0: say forgive. I said they're waking up.
1: They're waking up, but they are not getting the pillow from me. Do you know what I'm saying? Like, no.
2: I want to be a tiny little ball of empathy like Frances Callier, but I'm just not. But I get what you're saying. That we, you know, in your personal life, when someone comes to you and says, I was wrong, you know, I get having some grace or whatever, but I think it's just, this has been so traumatic for all of us. You know,
0: yes.
2: We've been having a, you know, Joe Rogan or not argument all morning, and I'm sorry, I am in the Joe Rogan, because he's a big part of how we got here. And go ahead.
3: But he also told his audience yesterday that we need Medicare for all, because it's crazy that healthcare isn't free.
2: Gosh, Frangela, has there been a party that's ever talked about that before?
4: Oh my gosh! Who could it be?
0: It could have been us. Also, the fact that Medicare, people didn't understand what they were voting for, that they were going to kick out your elderly parent out of their home where they're being cared for, and guess who's going to have to care for them?
2: Yeah.
0: You.
2: Yeah.
0: They're getting rid of Head Start.
4: That's right.
0: So who's going to have to care for that child? Mm-hmm. You.
4: You.
2: Mm-hmm. Selfishness is just a big part of how we got here, you know, and I understand
4: 100%.
2: It because now that I'm having a certain birthday, I'm like, you Medicare for all. You just wait.
3: Or Steph, could it be that your message finally got through to him?
2: I think that's what it is. Yeah. I'm going to take credit for that.
4: Completely.
2: Yeah.
4: Absolutely.
2: I mean, I like this soft job market because I keep people strapped to my basement here. I like a lot of college loan debt. You know, I can get poor suckers like this to, you know. He's nicer to me in a bad job market, you know.
4: I get it. This is your world.
2: Yeah,
4: right?
2: Yeah.
4: It's all right there. This is my thing, though. When I keep seeing, you know, because of the primaries, all these articles and pundits talking about what this means, that, you know, these sort of more establishment Democrats are winning and progressives. And I was like, what y'all are misunderstanding is where they talk about enthusiasm and energy.
2: Yeah.
4: And I watched them talk about, like on MS Now, Psaki was talking about, you know, all the enthusiasm for these Democratic candidates. I was like, the enthusiasm is for getting rid of him.
2: Yeah, thank you. Yeah.
4: That
2: By
4: is
2: the
4: way,
2: enthusiasm. I was just going to bring up CNN's saying that Republicans should be running scared in response to warning signs for the GOP. Caitlin Collins noted the immense turnout in this year's Democratic primaries. That's what's important. I keep saying the punditry and polls, and none of that means, you know, all until we vote. But that's what's giving me a lot of confidence. Harry Enten said it's been absolutely bonkers this year across all the primaries. It's 25 plus million so far. You go back to 2018, which was a bonkers year for Democrats. The entire primary season, it was just 23 million. So Democrats are already running ahead of where they were in 2018, which was the year they did extremely well in House races. So we just got to keep it going, and we got to get those people that never vote to vote. Like you keep saying, Angela, stop recruiting at Klan rallies. We're not going to get back the 30% that still thinks Trump's
4: gone.
2: Yeah, doing a good job, right?
4: They're bad people. They're gone. Let it go.
0: We need to recruit at the gas station and the grocery store.
2: Yep.
4: This is what I'm saying.
0: That's where, you know what? Right when you get done at the pharmacy, right when they give you your receipt and you look at that bill, you go to that person, you say, now, can I talk to you about the Democratic Party?
2: Well,
4: yes.
2: If the woman, speaking of Frances, the interviews of, you know, the woman crying at the gas station with the two kids. Did you see that
0: one?
4: Yes.
2: About we can't afford to breathe. And she still has the Trump sticker on her car. And, like, I did want to hug her, but then I would like to get a jackhammer to the back of her car. Just let me get the sticker off. I would have a blowtorch. I'd hug her with one arm, and then I'd have a blowtorch with the other. Just like, okay, let me get this sticker off.
4: Yeah. But this is the thing. You know, people act like that's what they were voting for, and they weren't. You don't vote for Donald Trump because you think he's going to run the country like a business, because all of his businesses went out of business.
2: Yeah.
4: This man couldn't run a casino without what I assume is taking money from it because it failed. How do casinos fail? How do casinos fail?
2: Exactly.
4: That's 20, your product is money.
2: 21 minutes after the hour, this portion of... Can we talk about this debacle of a war? So can you talk about how dangerous it is? We're out of ammunition, basically.
5: Yeah.
2: And Iran knows it. I mean, I love this headline this morning. Trump pivots back to sanctions for Iran as other strategies to end his war fizzle. Trump's like to say he started this war after 50 years of economic pressure had failed to stop its nuclear ambitions, but he's now betting that another financial squeeze can bring an end to the war. He is just grasping at straws. He's hoping months of bombing have pushed Iran's economy to a breaking point to force its leadership to cave to demands to end its nuclear program and fully reopen the strait. Malcolm, they've said, first of all, they're going to wait him out until he's not in office anymore.
5: I don't think they mean that.
2: Right.
5: But they've definitely got a strategy going right now, which is break the world economic order and blame it on Donald Trump, because it would be true.
2: Right. I mean, so this is what was one analyst said. Whenever Washington proves itself incapable of pursuing diplomacy, it retreats into sanctions. Whenever those sanctions fail to produce results, it simply increases the dose. The real risk is that American politicians clinging to this bad habit will instead strangle their own remaining chances of a less humiliating exit from a crisis of their own making. One problem with this pivot is that the sanctions are unable to bite as quickly as the impact of the largely shuttered strait. And now the allies over there are saying, we don't think they're ever going to give up control of the strait. I mean, we are so much worse off.
5: They're not. They're not ever going to give control of the strait. They have enough manpower, resources, asymmetric warfare capability. The Gulf states are now on board with it. They were the ones who are backing the Omanis. By the way, these negotiations are between Oman and Iran, not the United States. We're not involved at all in those negotiations.
2: Yeah.
5: It's just up to Trump to have to raise the blockade that the Gulf states need raised. One other thing, the Israelis have been talking to Trump and trying to get all the other seven countries surrounding Iran to do ground sanctions. That's mind-boggling.
3: Yeah.
5: They're going to sell them everything. The Iranians, so long as they have food, coffee, and tea, there's nothing we can do to them.
2: And his negotiating in public is just so pathetic, right?
5: He's like,
2: oh, you want reparations? Well, I want reparations for all the things that you did to us and all the things you did to the protesters. I would like that.
3: It's so cringe.
2: He's the worst negotiator. Yeah. Ever. I mean, one more analyst, just one more. Economic pressure is a possible element in his strategy, but he's yet to explain the purpose. Trump has systematically weakened his own hand through his inadequate use of force, inarticulate elucidation of the objective, and vacillation on negotiations. I mean, they are literally in public all over the place, right?
5: Absolutely. Don Snorleone is negotiating with the Ayatollah Snorleone. Mm-hmm. It's just, you know, him looking in a mirror and stating and shouting things like just minutes ago, putting out another tweet, reaffirming that he controls the Strait of Hormuz because of the blockade. And then he goes, maybe we'll leave it there forever. And it's like, really? Putting a close sign over a close sign is not is not your idea of closing something. It's already closed, buddy. And the only people you're hurting are the people who will now no longer create a Trump Tower Riyadh, a Trump Tower Dubai, or the Trump International Golf Course Dubai. They're suddenly going to find they're out of money because they are.
2: Well, and what about the, you know, families of the sailors of which you were one, talking about these poor, they don't have adequate anything, food, whatever, they've been there out there for months. go ahead, just your thoughts
5: on
2: that.
5: Yeah, we're at the end of the logistics chain out there. We have no allies in the region that can provide resupply of foods that meet our standards. That stuff has to come from Europe and the United States, get put on a ship, which now, because of the closure of the Red Sea, has to go all the way around Africa or come from the west coast of the United States, which could take a month. That is a supply chain that is now under strain. Aircraft carriers have been out 240 days. Kids are not eating at the level that they need to, and they haven't had a chance to get off that ship in half a year. This is going to break. Did I mention that there's no replacement aircraft carrier designated to come out?
2: It's going to
5: be bad.
3: Wow.
2: So this is a headline. CNN data guru stunned. Even Republicans don't think Trump will reach a good deal with Iran. To get them finally to the place where they realize when the black guy did it, it worked, is going to be... But a majority of Republicans don't see a way out of the conflict.

0: Stephanie Miller.
1: Yeah, it is. Yeah. Okay. It is the Stephanie Miller Show. Hey, we just talked to John Fugelsang. We're talking to Frangela. Guess who's Monday? Hal Sparks.
2: That's right.
1: It's a big, sexy liberal extravaganza. Sexy liberal unity tour. Remember that? Remember the slut tour?
3: Yes.
1: You've got the resistance tour one. October 24th, the big show. The big show. One night only in Los Angeles. Sexyliberal.com.
2: 2020 was the year that kind of didn't happen.
1: Right.
3: Yeah.
1: It sucked. Rocks.
2: Well,
1: okay.
2: Yeah.
4: Yeah. I was looking at that shirt and I was like, "How come I don't have that shirt?" And I was like,
1: "No,
4: that's why I don't."
1: Because
4: have
1: that
4: shirt.
1: Was
2: it was 2020.
1: Man,
2: yeah,
1: it was the COVID year. We had one show of unity in Seattle,
3: and then that's how I.
1: And
3: got
1: then we
3: COVID.
1: All got COVID, and blah blah blah. Everybody's life got canceled. Okay. Frangela, I know you don't have any thoughts on this headline. Maggie Haberman says Trump views his presidency as reparations for himself. Nobody speaks more eloquently to the plight of the rich white billionaire than Frangela. Frangela, go.
3: The things that he has suffered through, you know, I feel nothing but absolute rage, really. Just a pure kind of white hot anger that I feel my ancestors in the anger. It brings me closer to the earth.
4: Yeah.
3: You know, it's that kind of anger.
4: What I can appreciate about Trump and his reparations is that it is laying the groundwork for the truth of real reparations that should be going in this conversation. The fact that we can have reparation conversations around January 6th and for this illegal administration makes me say, well, we can have this conversation.
3: We're going to have it.
1: And make no mistake, Todd Blanche hasn't given up. He said, what did he say the other day? Something about the, you know, of course, they're going to lie about everything and go ahead and do it anyway.
4: You Kennedy Center, this is reparations. What kills me.
1: Yeah.
3: Trump has made over $2 billion in this short amount of time. He could pay those people himself.
1: Yeah.
3: He could just send them checks, but he won't do that. So don't get it twisted about that reparation, the idea that they're going to do the fund. They'll call it something else. It will be our money, and Trump will take most of it.
1: Yeah.
4: Yep.
3: That is how it works.
1: Yeah. Yeah.
3: He is a straight up grifter. He's just a criminal.
1: This is every morning, every headline. Trump made $60 million via foreign licensing in 2025. I mean, do you understand everything we're going to recover or uncover when all this is over? We don't even know the half of it.
3: No, we don't. This is what we were talking about it on The Final Word, how this is all the conditions for a revolution.
1: Yeah, thank
2: you.
3: That's
2: right.
3: All of the conditions.
1: I say it all the time.
3: That's what I'm saying, because the reality is they're going to what happened to Louis the 14th about to happen to us. We're going, when he gets out of there and we people go open up the real books.
1: Right back. Well, you know what I tell every caller to the show who's stuck? 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
5: Hi and welcome back. Just 891 days left to go in our countdown to liberty. Wouldn't you know it, Donald Trump has been missing all day long. Now, some said he had a doctor's visit planned. Can't confirm that. Others say he's trying to dodge the Air Force One story. Can't confirm that. All that I can say is that he hasn't been seen in public today. Maybe part of the reason is because there is a news report out saying that he made $2.2 billion off of this presidency since he came back into office. And even if you support Donald Trump, and, you know, that's up to you if you do, how is it that you can okay that type of open corruption? $2.2 billion. That's not public service. That's raping the general public. And that's what Donald Trump is up to. Maybe that's why he doesn't want to be heard. I would love to see him just pay taxes, put the East Wing back the way it was, and although he's happy that his name may be posted on the Kennedy Center, I don't know anybody that wants to go there anymore. Besides, he's trashed that too. Now, let's talk about the reflecting pool. Just kidding. See you tomorrow.
1: Oh, hey there, it's Stephanie Miller. If you're like me and you love sharp political insight, you know, pointy, you like it pointy and sharp, bold opinions, and a touch of humor to make sense of these crazy times, have I got some fantastic news for you. 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

0: Some more political news. A day after Trump said the U.S. has the Strait of Hormuz in total control, Iran now says that they are in control of the Strait. Okay, there's only one way to settle this. Stand on each side and see who the Strait goes to.
1: Ay, ay, ay.
2: Hello, it's Fridays with Frangela. Good morning, Frangela. I thought it was my imagination. The headline is Trump has spent more time talking about his construction projects in 2026 than any other topic except the Iran war. Debacles, all of them, should we just say, first of all. He's devoted more of his public remarks to construction projects. He's devoted nearly 45,000 words to construction and beautification projects. And every single one of them is a mess, right?
3: Yeah. Yeah. From the Kennedy Center to the White House. Mm-hmm. I mean, the White House has a hole in it, y'all, and they won't even let him deal with it.
2: Right.
4: Well, because he made it.
2: Oh,
4: like, there's only one way to deal with it.
2: This morning, he's going to run to the daddies on the Supreme Court to try to, you know, keep building his ballroom because, okay.
3: While sailors are attempting suicide.
2: Thank you.
3: Because they are starving.
2: Thank you.
3: On a ship, he's building a golden ballroom. Tell me, where do you order the guillotines? Because this is what they are bringing.
2: Where do we thought they get the guillotines on? Or no, they weren't guillotines. Gallows. Where did they get those on January 6th? Gallows are us.
5: Gallows are us.
2: Is there a guillotines are us?
3: Oh, let me tell you something. They can build a gallows. I didn't even see wood. I didn't see no truck drop nothing off, and that was up.
2: Okay, to your point, the wife of a 19-year-old sailor who jumped overboard from the USS Abraham Lincoln accused the Navy of keeping her in the dark about what she described as her husband's suicide.
5: Even worse.
2: It was days.
5: Yeah.
2: The sailor spent roughly an hour in the water after going overboard before being rescued. She said Navy officials did not contact her until 4 days later. She said, I think it was handled very poorly because they didn't inform me. They didn't want me to know. They were just trying to cover this up. She instead learned something was wrong from one of her husband's friends aboard the carrier who initially told her a member of his squadron had gone overboard before later identifying him as her spouse. The wife said her husband struggled with exhaustion and homesickness during his first deployment and sought help from both his chain of command and the ship's medical team. She alleged his concerns were repeatedly brushed aside. And there's Pete Hegseth basically calling the troops and their family liars.
3: Yes.
2: Right?
3: Mm-hmm. Yes. I mean, these people, they do not care about us at all.
2: Yeah.
3: If you are in this military and do not understand that they are treating you like pawns that they can throw away, pieces on a board that are inconsequential to the king and his decisions, they don't care.
4: We are all acceptable losses for them. We
3: absolutely.
4: Are all.
2: Someone said we're all on the decoy plane.
3: Thank you.
2: That story is everything Trump is.
3: It really is.
5: Coward.
2: A selfish coward.
5: Yeah.
2: That's his whole life, right?
3: And
2: that's
3: what I love about it is Caroline Leavitt was like, I don't make the cut to get on the plane.
2: Diaper lady does, but not me. Yeah. Yeah. Mm-hmm. Yeah.
4: No, you don't.
3: You're like, I'm out here lying like this in these streets for you, and I'm on the decoy plane? Oh, let me go home.
2: So Michael Wolff had an interesting theory. He's, Trump's longtime biographer. He said he believes the word of a covert Secret Service operation to shield the president from a credible Iranian assassination threat was ultimately made public by Trump himself. He said the Secret Service certainly would not leak this. So who leaked it? There's an easy answer. Donald Trump leaked it. He has a method here, and the method is more attention on me. Also, there's a theme here. The assassination theme has worked very well for Donald Trump, and I think he wants people to know he's the target. I'm the main target. I'm the guy. Yeah, I thought that. And the funny thing is he thinks this makes him some kind of hero. He looks like a little C-ass bitch like he is hiding in a food cart, right?
4: Yeah. Mm-hmm. And using reporters and aides as decoys. He's disgusting. But that's how his narcissism, how thorough it is, that he can't even conceive of another way to look at something. Because any advisor would tell him this is actually not a good look. But everything reflects it to him as beautiful because it's him on the inside of his eyelids. And I'd like him to have that time with himself in a very small room with no distractions.
2: And padding. So this, you're brilliant comedians, but the thing in the Oval Office, can Saturday Night Live even do anything with the scarf, the animatronic scarf lady and Trump asleep and Bobby Kennedy sounding like he's gargling pennies and just spewing vaccine nonsense while he's shaking? Did you see that whole scene?
4: It's the death of comedy. It really is, because I can't satirize that.
3: How do you satirize that?
4: That is too far. That's too much. Like, I expect somebody to walk in and go, you know what? This is too much. We got to change one of these things because it's too much.
2: All right, change out the fembot at least, because she totally looks like the fembot that exploded in Austin Powers. Uh-huh. What's the other one? Stepford Wives. I don't know.
1: Stepford Wives too.
2: Yeah. That's the one. Japanese like sex robot, maybe. She just kept nodding yes to everything. She's a giant scarf.
4: I can't. And getting rid of childhood vaccines. Really, dudes?
2: Well, this was the story. Trump's vaccine plan would require millions of individual shots last used decades ago. Like every idea of his, it's stupid. It's anti-science. It's clunky. It's unworkable. So public health experts have been quick to condemn an executive order from Trump aimed at upending childhood vaccinations in the U.S. But the biggest obstacles may be the unprecedented financial and logistical challenge it would impose on patients, health providers, and drug makers. It's just a completely stupid, unworkable plan. Vaccination should be spaced out whenever possible, the order states. To accomplish that, drug makers would need to revive a slate of individual vaccines that have not been marketed separately in the U.S. for decades. We talked about this earlier this week. They've also would have to build new manufacturing plants capable of producing millions more vaccine doses than the nation currently uses. For parents, unbundling the MMR vaccine and spacing out the shots would mean returning to the doctor's office many more times than is currently needed. These appointments could also strain pediatricians who typically administer the shots while driving up costs tied to syringes and other medical supplies. Mm-hmm. We do things that are less convenient and more expensive if there's a good reason to do it, said one doctor at John Hopkins. He said, there is no good justification for this. I think it's very bad public health policy. Of course it is.
4: Yeah. But that's the point. They want to break the public things so that they can all be private things. They don't want policy.
3: That's right.
2: Right.
3: Exactly. Also, I have another theory as well, which, you know, and I have heard, and I am not sure because none of us have heard him speak, but I have heard that Barron Trump is profoundly
2: autistic.
3: On the spectrum. And so when I have experienced people who do not want to hear the idea that autism is passed down genetically.
2: Right.
3: I think that oftentimes people who are on this side, the side of no vaccinations or we can't do that, and I believe that that's why we're experiencing what we're experiencing right now, is because our president cannot understand that possibly autism may be genetic.
2: Yeah. Yeah.
3: So it must be from the vaccines.
2: Yeah. Yeah. One last doctor said, I don't think there's any comparable example of removing hugely effective public health measures that protect babies for no documented scientific reason. I think states will ignore this. I think that the bottom line is we don't need to look to Donald Trump for medical advice. I mean, that's all you have to hope, is that people just ignore this lunatic and
4: they
2: just listen to their pediatrician. Right. But
4: I'm going to tell you something about Florida, Texas, Mississippi, all those places, that's exactly what they're going to absolutely follow.
3: Absolutely.
1: They will.
3: Absolutely.
2: This is why
4: they make laws that you have to follow.
2: This is why they have such higher death rates from COVID, provably, in all the red states.
4: That's right.
1: Well, and also their healthcare costs are going to go up because instead of using one syringe, you're going to have to use three syringes now.
2: Right.
1: You know, that's.
4: And they're not going to get those shots because people can't do that.
1: Right.
4: They
1: can't
4: drive around all day, all week, getting shots for their kids and work. So it's not going to happen.
2: Yeah.
3: That's the whole point. And I can just say from my singular experience, I didn't think that that would be a problem. Yep. I ran into that problem myself, having to get my kid back before school, making sure that they get those shots. You know, we're both working parents.
2: Right.
3: People, it's hard.
2: Yeah. Yeah. And your husband, Tom, is literally the nicest human that has ever lived.
1: Absolutely.
2: And
4: It's just okay.
2: All right.
4: I just can't with them. They do not care.
2: I know.
4: They do not care.
2: Tom in Orlando, you're on with Frangela. Hello, Tom. Hello, Tom.
5: Hey, Stephanie.
2: Hi.
5: Hey, Stephanie. How are you doing
2: good,
5: this morning?
2: Good. Go ahead.
5: Good. So, back earlier when you were on the phone with John, you guys were talking about the Republican Party and their spreading lies. Well, and people believe in them. Well, people have been believing the Republicans and their lies because they've believed the very first lie in the Bible, which was when God told Adam and Eve not to eat from the tree of knowledge, for sure they will surely die. And the snake tells them, oh no, you will not die,
2: right,
5: for surely you will become like one of them, knowing the difference between good and evil.
2: What's happening right now? I'm not really certain. Something talking snake.
1: Garden of
2: thing.
1: Eden.
2: Yeah. I enjoy the talking snake story, don't you?
1: Yeah.
2: Yeah.
1: You know.
2: Yeah.
1: Yeah, me being an atheist and all. Sure, I love those things.
4: I'm confused by just now.
2: Yes, yeah. I am also confused. But something lying snake.
4: I'm sure it was. Whatever the point was,
3: that was right. 100%. I back it.
2: Don't play have a point. That's not nice.
1: Don't have a point.
2: Is that what it's called?
4: I think there was a point.
2: We haven't played this in quite some
4: there.
2: Time, yeah. And we don't mean to be.
6: When you're telling these little stories.
2: I don't mean to be C wordy, but I'm just saying.
6: By the way, you know, when you're telling these little stories, here's a good idea. Have a point. It makes it so much more interesting for the listener.
2: All right. I apologize. Thank you for calling, Tom. I don't mean to be a C-word.
1: He gets a participation
2: ribbon. But Donald Trump
1: ribbon.
2: Has made me mean. What?
1: He gets a participation ribbon. He participated.
2: Yes, he did
4: participate. No, it's hard because people don't realize how time moves on air. It doesn't move the same way as
2: molasses.
4: You know?
2: Yeah.
4: So, and that's hard when you're not a performer. You don't understand that time we call dead.
1: Right.
2: In radio, so it's dead time.
1: Alarms go off at affiliates everywhere.
4: It sends a cascade of fear and panic through an entertainer's soul.
2: We apologize for our C-wordiness as a group.
4: You know what? We're all tense.
2: Yeah,
1: and we apologize for the nationwide dead air alarms that went off at radio stations across the country.
2: Yes.
4: All I do is polish my pitchfork, and it's just all day long. I'm polished.
3: I'm just ready.
4: So ready.
2: My nephew once commented on my listening skills. He

0: Interesting.
1: Yeah.
0: Yes.
1: And GM so Maha, he most likely had that thing with Bobby Kennedy the other day in order to try and bring Maha back because of the Scott's Miracle-Gro stuff.
2: Oh, God. What a S show.
3: This is, once again, it's Donald Trump doing ridiculous things in order to wiggle his way out of some previous mess that he's created himself. It's constantly trying to retcon the previous mess and then in the process creating an all-new mess that he then has to fix.
2: And then this othering, he's calling, you know, Canada Democrats as jihadists and, you know, communists and whatever. I just I don't think the othering is going to work this time. Andrew Juncker said, Dr. Abdul Al-Sayed was practically engineered to break MAGA brains. American-born, sorry, no go-back card, ridiculously credentialed, MD, Oxford PhD, explains policy like a normal human and takes zero crap. Good luck finding a script for that. I mean...
3: Right. So, yeah, I think this is one of those things where Donald believes it's some kind of opportunity to demonize Democrats. But I don't think it's going to work out that way because no one trusts Donald Trump, at least in terms of regular people. I mean, obviously, he's got the MAGA support. But I think people are looking for strong leadership. I think they're looking for Democrats to step up. And I think El Sayed provides that kind of oomph that we need for November. So even if you disagree with some of his policies and some of the things he said, I think he's got a strong chance of winning. And we have to look at these races individually, district by district, and see what works out best for those constituencies. And I think El Sayed certainly works for what he's running in the context of where he's
2: and
3: running.
2: We were saying that in the, you know, Wisconsin, it went the other way. The establishment, whatever, quote-unquote candidate, barely edged out the you know, Democratic Socialist in that one. But, you know...
3: Right. Which I think is wise. I mean, to have someone with broader appeal statewide in Wisconsin, I think, is an important decision. So I think the Democrats in Wisconsin made the right choice in that particular race.
2: So you had a good message. You said to all prospective 2028 Democratic presidential candidates, erasing Donald, including all his gaudy kleptocratic projects, is a winning platform plank. Be prepared to outline your plan for it. There will be questions. And by the way, the latest you posted, Trump's White House helipad project keeps getting stranger. After speeding up construction at extra cost, he reportedly ordered contracts to tear out the completed work because he doesn't like the lawn's slope. It raises familiar questions about waste, favoritism, who's paying. And you said, geez, I wonder how he bankrupted Casino so badly he had to be put on an allowance like an 11-year-old. I mean, Chris just said the ballroom is $900
1: million. $900 million as of this morning.
2: How much is the reflecting pool going to, right? And he's going to spend our money to re-prosecute the guy, the Olympian, for the reflecting pool with zero evidence again.
1: Mm-hmm. All this for personal grievances.
2: I mean, he's going to make Jeanine Pirro come out and say, I was drunk when I dismissed it. I apologize. I'm sober now. I mean, how?
3: Right.
2: Are they going to? Go ahead.
3: It's staggering. And I'm debating with myself as to whether or not this is all about, whether it's reflecting pool or the ballroom or anything, whether this is about Donald's ongoing accumulation of wealth, his kleptocracy, his Putin-style kleptocracy, or if these vanity projects are the people around him giving the old man something to do while they're engaged in the ongoing grift. Or maybe it's just an Ouroboros of grifting happening in the White House. And that may be the case. It's not, I assure you, it's not just the teleprompter guy who's engaged in profiting off of the West Wing. And that's a fact.
2: And this Air Force One catering truck thing. Stinson Carter said, trying to remember if any other U.S. president has ever been smuggled into a catering truck after, quote, totally obliterating their enemy. I mean, you know, and then, of course, he's got to come out like a fake tough guy. And oh, no, I was on the more dangerous plane. I don't care what Secret Service says. I was obviously. What? No, you weren't, you coward.
3: Right. And once again, Donald Trump using human shields to protect himself. This is something he's done. This goes back to COVID. I mean, that was the most notorious example.

0: 53 minutes after the hour, Fridays with Frangeli. Yay! Check them out on the YouTube.
1: That's right. Subscribe to their YouTube channel.
0: Yes, and Final Word and Idiot of the Week, and it's all just, it's all magic. It's all magic. You know how we were asking Angela for just a different stupid, just so we don't have to talk about the same stupid every day? Mm-hmm. Project 2025 author to oversee Reflecting Pool Review.
1: I'm sorry, what?
0: So, and Janine Pirro is probably going to do the grand jury that's going to try to re-indict the guy for the thing they've already said was contractor error.
2: I mean, that grand jury thing, I guarantee you, all this is all day long, them going into these people and be like, but what if he also, like, ate pineapple on his pizza? Would you want to bring him in that for that?
0: I keep saying they're going to make her say she was drunk when she dropped the charges, which is, you know, pretty believable.
2: Well, yeah. When is she not?
0: Yeah.
2: Some people just lawyer better drunk.
0: Angela, a bunch of people said the same thing about my Janine skit when I fell into the garbage can, that they watched it over and over and over. And I'm like,
2: yes.
0: I feel like a lot of people like to see me get injured. I'm not. It might be some, blatant aggression toward me.
1: I was going
0: to
1: ask, is your injury healed?
0: Barely.
1: Barely?
0: We do it for comedy, don't we, Frangela?
3: Yes. Yes, we do.
0: Yeah.
3: Yes.
0: How many times have you been injured by my dancing? But you serve.
3: It's so pointy. Just pointy.
2: It's
0: But you serve.
2: Angular.
0: You serve.
2: It's
0: your
2: angular country.
0: Okay.
2: Proudly.
0: I don't. Everything they seem to be running on. I keep saying this all week, Frangela. Democrats, at least we're running on stuff to help you. here's stuff about affordability. Here's stuff. Republicans are just running on insulting people, the same thing they do all the time. Fear-mongering, ooh, boogity-boogity brown people. Like, GOP lawmaker claims female Minnesota Senate candidate is just a more masculine Tim Walz.
1: Mm-hmm.
0: It's just like this sort of name-calling and kind of, like, othering, right, and smearing.
2: Right. So, because that's what they're selling. That is the only thing they're selling. They don't have policy. What their thing is, we are going to make the rich richer, and we're going to be hateful and make it okay for you to be hateful.
0: Yeah,
2: that's like, it. That's all he was ever offering.
0: It's a hateful improv. It's a hateful
2: that's
0: yes
2: right.
0: and. Yes.
2: Mm-hmm. It was never about the price of eggs, ever. And the way that I would be running as a Democrat is my campaign slogan is stop this crazy. That is...
0: That's it.
2: Yeah. That's all I'm promising you, is that I'm going to put every day, every effort into stopping this crazy and moving forward on stuff that makes sense, period.
0: U.S. Representative Tom Emmer, Republican of Minnesota, slammed Minnesota Lieutenant Governor and recent Senate primary winner Peggy Flanagan as a more masculine version of Tim Walz. I just saw her on TV. She's lovely and seems like a really good
2: stuff.
0: Candidate.
2: Yeah,
0: I
2: don't say stuff.
0: Okay.
2: It's just a way to insult Tim Walz, and that's all.
0: Yeah, exactly. Exactly. Mm-hmm. Like,
2: it's stupid. And it doesn't, and this is the thing about the MAGA 30% of this country that's clearly evil. That was enough to feed them. It really was. They were, you hear them all the time in these interviews talk about their suffering, but they would vote for him again.
3: And again and again and again and again.
2: Because he is doing the thing that he promised to do, which is to make the only thing that they possess outright without a mortgage is their whiteness. That is the only thing they have that could possibly be of value.
0: Oh, man, I fell for a reverse white mortgage. I didn't realize that.
2: That's right. Do you have adjustable rate whiteness?
0: Yeah, some nice old man on TV, he sold me that.
2: Mm-hmm.
0: That was
2: dumb. No, don't ever sell out your whiteness like that, girl.
1: Don't fall for anything that Robert Wagner sells on TV.
0: Yeah, I didn't know.
1: Yeah.
0: Okay.
2: Did a Nigerian prince offer
0: you some whiteness? Now I'm going to be underwater like Natalie Wood. Oh, was that bad?
1: Too soon.
0: Well, is it?
1: Just don't get Christopher Walken involved.
0: You're the one that... Robert Wagner.
1: He's the one who sells reverse mortgages on TV.
0: Okay, I was doing a me being an old lady joke.
2: Well, they all worked. Okay, everyone. Every single one of
3: them. Ha, ha, ha, ha, ha.
2: We got them all.
1: Oh, we got a pity laugh. We got a pity laugh from Frances.
0: I know you're a good actress, but I question your authenticity there.
2: You know what Tom does? He's such a good audience member. Even when someone's not funny, he laughs like every, what was it, 8 seconds?
3: Yeah, like 30 seconds.
2: He counts it out.
0: Well, that's surprising that you're as funny as you are, getting pity laughs for so many years.
3: My laughs ain't pity, baby.
0: We love you, Frangela.
3: We love you.
0: Go check them out
3: Bob.
0: YouTubes.

0: I'm Rick Smith, and this is Labor History in 2. On this day in labor history, the year was 1936. That was the day that President Franklin Delano Roosevelt signed the Social Security Act into law. The act was a key piece of the president's New Deal, a series of federal programs responding to the ravages of the Great Depression. Social Security would provide an income for retirees and the disabled to ensure that they did not slide into complete destitution. On signing the bill, President Roosevelt, known for delivering memorable speeches, addressed the press. He said, quote, "Today, the hope of many years standing in large part fulfilled. The civilization of the past 100 years, with its startling industrial changes, has tended more and more to make life insecure. Young people have come to wonder what will their lot when they come to old age. The man with a job has wondered how long that job will last. This Social Security measure gives at least some protection to 50 million of our citizens who will reap direct benefits through unemployment compensation, through old age pensions, and through increased services for the protection of children and the prevention of ill health." He went on to say, quote, "The law will flatten out the peaks and valleys of deflation and inflation. It is, in short, a law that will care of human needs and at the same time provide the United States an economic structure of vastly greater soundness." Over the past few decades, politicians have increasingly sounded the alarm that Social Security will not remain viable as the large baby boomer generation retires and draws benefits. Yet despite those who seek to attack Social Security, it remains a bedrock of the social safety net for millions of Americans. For more information, go to laborhistoryin2.com, like us on Facebook, follow us on Twitter at laborhistoryin2.
1: You're listening to the American Democracy Minute, keeping your government by and for the people. In late June, a federal district court issued a temporary injunction preventing the U.S. Postal Service from implementing President Trump's plan to have the USPS verify citizenship for mail-in voters. The injunction applied only to the 23 states which challenged Trump's order, but August 11th, that injunction was expanded nationwide. June 25th, a federal district court judge blocked the U.S. Postal Service from implementing key sections of the order, writing, "The Constitution does not grant the president any specific powers over elections." The judge enjoined the administration from implementing the order's sections 2 and 3. The administration appealed, but a First Circuit panel upheld the district court. The administration then appealed to the U.S. Supreme Court. August 11th, with no ruling from the High Court and the general election looming, Massachusetts District Court Judge Indira Talwani determined the case was ripe and expanded her injunction to all states. Talwani wrote, "With respect to the public interest, defendants and intervener defendants have notably declined to argue that enjoining implementation of the executive order will jeopardize the integrity of mail-in voting. The record is devoid of any evidentiary support of illegal or fraudulent absentee voting," unquote. DOJ has asked the High Court to act quickly to overturn the injunctions. We've linked to the latest ruling and more at AmericanDemocracyMinute.org. I'm Brian Beal.
2: Are you being flocked? I'm Bill Newman for the Civil Liberties Minute. Flock, headquartered in Atlanta, operates a nationwide, in every state but Alaska, surveillance vehicle tracking system of some 120,000 license plate reading car identifying cameras. 120,000 cameras! Cameras that allow law enforcement to see where your car is and has been, and to share that information. According to the New York Times, 40% of the nation's police departments have contracts with Flock. And what distinguishes Flock from other automobile surveillance systems is that it is a searchable nationwide network. Nationwide because a police department that wants information and images from across the state or country must agree to share its images and information. And most law enforcement agencies do exactly that. If this strikes you as Big Brother in action, you are not alone. A citizens organization called DFLOC is identifying and publicizing the location of Flock's cameras online. And some municipalities, at their residents' insistence, have terminated their contracts with Flock, although others still are continuing to sign up. The Times wrote that, quote, "The opposition to Flock includes liberals concerned about surveillance, conservatives skeptical of expanding state power, and privacy-conscious citizens and lawmakers concerned about how, notwithstanding some state guardrails and limitations, the network can be abused." And so, the Flock fight has just begun. The Civil Liberties Minute is made possible by the ACLU, because freedom can't protect itself.
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5: It's not only the lower 48, July 2026 was the hottest July ever recorded globally. Jellyfish are expanding their range northward and are messing with nuclear power plants. Plus,
6: if you're getting ready for a trip to the beach, we've got one more thing you need to think about, actually worry about.
5: Officials warn of rise in cases of flesh-eating bacteria in Gulf Coast waters.
4: You are nothing but puppies and rainbows today. 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I'm Brad Friedman.
5: And I'm Desi Doyen.
4: Stand by for 6 minutes of independent green news, politics, analysis, and snarky comment.
7: The big oil companies announced that they're raking in record profits. That's war profiteering, if you ask me, and it's got to stop.
4: Donald Trump can't even stop the war. You think he's going to stop the profiteering? J.B. Pritzker, this is your Green News Report. Okay, Desi Doyen, it was bad enough when it was just the lower 48 states, but it's even worse than that, eh?
5: Yes, it is. In our last episode, we told you that July 2026 was the hottest July in the contiguous United States. Today, it's not just that, it's the entire globe. NASA this week announced that last month was the hottest July ever recorded globally across both land and sea since record-keeping began in the 1850s.
4: Well, great. Everyone gets to enjoy it.
5: Yeah, the EU's Copernicus Climate Service, using a different data set, rated July 2026 as the second hottest July on record. Forecasters say the powerful Super El Nino forming in the Pacific will goose global temperatures even higher in coming months, fueling more intense weather disasters. Samantha Burgess of Copernicus says that extreme heat and persistent drought fuel a self-reinforcing feedback loop. Quote, as soils dry out, they lose their ability to provide natural cooling, allowing heat to build more readily. This is a clear example of how climate change is intensifying heat extremes, with heat and drought increasingly reinforcing one another.
4: That doesn't sound good.
5: The new July heat record comes just days after Copernicus announced that last month was the hottest July on record specifically for the world's oceans. The oceans absorb more than 90% of the excess heat trapped by humanity's burning of fossil fuels, and that has consequences. Along the U.S. Gulf Coast, a flesh-eating bacteria called Vibrio vulnificus, which thrives in warm seawater, has killed at least 7 people this year. Yikes. Along the U.S. Gulf Coast.
4: Wow.
5: 2 in Florida and 5 in Louisiana. The pathogen infects people through open wounds or contaminated raw shellfish. As the oceans warm to record levels, the previously rare flesh-eating bacteria is expanding its range northward into Maryland and New York, according to tropical disease expert Dr. Peter Hotez on CBS News.
8: With every year now, because of climate change, we're seeing it higher and higher, more northerly latitudes.
5: So, of course, last year, the Trump administration eliminated mandatory public health reporting of cases of Vibrio vulnificus.
4: Really?
5: Yep. Thanks to hotter oceans, jellyfish are also expanding northward and disrupting nuclear power plants. France this week shut down 3 nuclear reactors on the North Sea because swarms of jellyfish clogged their cooling water intake systems, curtailing power supply during record heat waves at the same time as freshwater nuclear plants in Europe are also being forced offline due to record low river levels caused by drought. Mm. In an interview with DW News, Chris Roslow of energy data firm Ember noted that all thermal power plants, coal, gas, and nuclear, are vulnerable to heat and drought.
9: It's not just nuclear and hydropower that kind of experience difficulty in extreme heat, but basically it's only I think it's fair to say only solar power performs relatively well in these conditions. And that for us just underlined the importance of having a diversified mix of energy sources.
4: Only solar power works well when it gets really, really hot.
5: Funny how that works.
4: Isn't it, though?
5: Finally, the Trump administration this week withdrew federal funding for the Arctic Report Card, a critical scientific assessment tracking how rapid warming from climate change is transforming the Arctic, the fastest warming region on Earth. Arctic warming is upending ecosystems and reconfiguring trade routes with major impacts on national security and geopolitics. It also has profound impacts beyond the North Pole, influencing global weather and ocean circulation. The report was targeted for elimination in the right-wing manifesto, Project 2025. It is the latest in a long line of actions by the Trump administration against science documenting the impacts of human-caused climate change.
4: He really wants to kill us all, doesn't he? For much more on all of these stories and the ones we couldn't get to, check out our website at greennews.bradblog.com if you dare. I'm Brad Friedman.
5: And I'm Desi Doyen.
4: And this has been your Green News Report. It was a-

0: This program is presented by the Centers for Disease Control and Prevention.
1: 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Make sure their school and teacher have a copy, too. 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

0: to work ultimatum. In a historic move, he fired the strikers, jailed their leaders, and forced costly injunctions that spelled doom for the union and the labor movement. Many labor activists had hoped the Teamsters and machinists would walk out in support. Instead, the strike was a pivotal moment for labor. It ushered in an era of unprecedented attacks not seen since the 1930s. As Robert Weir notes, Patco's defeat touched off a new wave of downsizing, decertification, and concession strikes. The labor movement continues to suffer its impact today.
1: And now, live from the foothills of the North Georgia Mountains, it's Mike Malloy.
2: Thank you, Scott. Hey, everybody. Mike Malloy here. It is Friday, the 14th of August, 2026. Hope you have a great weekend planned. Huh? A lot of fun. Just don't do it outside, or you'll probably suffocate from the heat, right? Is this not unreal? The heat domes, so-called, that have wound up all over the country. There is no... there's not a bunch of heat domes any longer. The whole goddamn country is under a heat dome, and thanks to the oil companies. We can thank ExxonMobil and Shell and the rest of them, BP, for doing what they have been doing for decades now, and we are suffering the result, and it's only going to get worse. Might as well accept it, because there is not a governing body in this country that has the common sense or the decency or the scientific understanding or the ability to cut themselves free from the money that comes from the oil companies and do something about this. They're not going to. My sponsors this evening, I say two because I inadvertently missed one of my sponsors, who happens to be a good friend of mine, Doc Saxman, Dr. Saxman, Marshall McDonald, who is a sax player with the, well, he's no longer, he was with the Count Basie Orchestra, but I think he is retired by now. Anyway, Doc is one of my sponsors this evening because I have to double up. I hope that doesn't cause any problem. My other sponsor is Dan Martin, Daniel Martin. So let me share with you the message from Doc Saxman. He writes, my father had a saying, which I'm sure he learned in the Army, which is, when in doubt, use brute force. Sometimes, Doc goes on, we have to fight for what we want, freedom and equality. Support my man, Mike Malloy, and keep it lit, damn it. Keep hope alive. Well, thank you, Doc. He has, as I've said before, he has become a very good friend of ours, even though he and I have never met. But that's true with a lot of people who support this podcast or people who I've had communication with, not face-to-face, but over the years through emails or texts or phone calls. Anyway, thank you, Doc. And my other sponsor is Dan Martin II. His message. I'm sorry. He starts out, love you, Mike. I'm sorry I can't support you financially more than I already do. If I was a billionaire, even a millionaire, you would never have to ask for financial support ever again. I would make sure your voice keeps it lit. I live in and I am from West Virginia, a state that has turned a foul shade of red in recent times. The other day, I saw a man driving a pickup truck with flags flying off the bed that said, Trump 2028. As much as I love this geographically beautiful state, I can't believe so many of our residents are completely ignorant, backward, and believe the toilet rat's lies, deceit, fascism, and utter bullshit. At any rate, keep speaking your truth as long as you're able to do so. Your voice helps keep me sane in these tumultuous times. Long live the Mike Malloy Show and the grand genre of classic rock. All right. Thank you, Daniel Martin II. And thank you, Doc Saxman, both of you. Sorry I had to double up, but what the hell? You both, with your sponsorship, are doing your best to keep this podcast alive. And I hope you'll contribute, too, if you haven't recently. Well, if you have recently, why not do it again? You can go to MikeMalloy.com and find a number of ways to pump some energy into this podcast. While you're at MikeMalloy.com, please check out River Moon Coffee, okay? And when I say check out, what I mean is buy some. It is great when it's fixed with ice cubes and a bunch of half and half. Ah, delicious. Hey, the term Medicare, I know that younger people are not impressed with the term Medicare. It's something that's there. It's something that maybe if they live long enough, they will participate in. It's a form of national health insurance that doesn't go nearly far enough to do what national health insurance should do in a civilized country. But there is the phrase that I think is misleading to people, and that is Medicare for all. I know you've heard that. Bernie Sanders has been using it for a long time. Bernie Sanders has said, quote, "Don't tell me we cannot afford Medicare for all. What we cannot afford is a broken healthcare system based on greed," end quote. Which I'm sure you agree with that statement, and I certainly do too. Well, there is a new study from Yale that suggests that Medicare for all, and I don't like that term. I wish they would say healthcare for all. I mean, health insurance for all. Why not put it that way? Health insurance for all. But Medicare for all, according to this Yale study, would save over 114,000 lives in this country, 114,000 lives, and at least $1 trillion a year. Now, previous research has shown that shifting the United States to this system, Medicare for all, could save roughly 68,000 lives per year and about $600 billion per year. But this new study by experts at Yale University suggests savings would likely be even greater. Hence the 114,000 lives and the $1 trillion a year, both of which would be saved with Medicare for all. And according to Common Dreams, in a statement on Tuesday, Bernie Sanders, who is the lead sponsor of the Medicare for All Act in the Senate, he highlights the findings, which was published recently. Now, this is for research that hasn't yet been reviewed, this report. So it has to go through the scientific process of peer review, which I doubt seriously will find any flaws in this research. But anyway, the five experts who worked on putting this report together at Yale said or wrote, quote, "The U.S. spends more on health care than any other nation. Yet tens of millions of Americans are uninsured or underinsured, and coverage retractions enacted in 2025 are widening these gaps," end quote. As you'll know, as you do know, under this filthy bastard who claims to be president of the United States right now, millions of people have been removed from any kind of medical care to systems in order to obtain health care when they desperately need it. And the toilet rat and his slimy organization, they don't give a shit how many people die, how many people go bankrupt, how many people lose everything because of medical debt. They don't care. Why should they care? What they do care about is the money they get from the medical industrial complex, from, I should say, the healthcare industrial complex. I have no problem with doctors, for heaven's sake. But insurance companies, oh, health insurance companies, oh my God, what a fucking scam, top to bottom. Oh well. And according to this report, upward of 15 million Americans could lose health insurance coverage over the next decade because of the Medicaid cuts in the toilet rat so-called one big beautiful bill that was passed last year. And the Republican-led failure of the Congress to extend the Affordable Care Act, you know, Obamacare, the subsidies that expired at the end of last year. And that was on the direct orders of this dirty bastard, Donald Trump. Well, it has the name Obama attached to it, even though the official name is the Affordable Care Act. But anyway, According to the Yale researchers, they wrote this, quote, the misalignment between the for-profit insurance architecture and optimal parent patient care, together with the inefficiencies of a fragmented system, contribute to both unnecessary costs and preventable mortality, end quote. Unnecessary costs and preventable mortality. And, of course, the Trump administration and the slimy bastard Trump pay no attention to this. They're too busy working on a glove that can be put on the hand of one of these Nazi fuckers. And when it's on the hand of one of the ICE bastards and the ICE bastard grabs somebody, an electric shock severe enough to put them on the ground can occur. A glove. I'll get to that momentarily. Anyway, the Yale researchers added, we update our previous analyses with the most recent data to project the economic benefits and the number of lives saved that would be achieved by single-payer universal coverage as proposed in the Medicare for All Act, end quote, which is, of course, Bernie Sanders' bill that he has been pushing for God knows how long. But single payer universal coverage is a much better term than Medicare for All. Although Medicare for All pretty much makes concise what the idea is. Everybody would have medical health care coverage. But for some reason, the leadership in this country right now, not just the slimy toilet rat who doesn't give a shit about anybody but himself, but the Christians in the House and the Senate, they don't think that what Jesus said was really that important. You know, as you treated these, the least of my brethren, you do it to me. The Christians don't give a fuck about that. The ones that are in the House and the Senate, they just don't care. And the ones who put them there don't care either. What a shame. Anyway, according to this report by Yale, quote, we estimate that such a system, single-payer universal coverage, such a system would reduce national health expenditures by $1.41 trillion annually. Sources of savings include reduction in administrative overhead, pharmaceutical prices. Oh, yeah, there's that. Fraudulent billing and avoidable emergency care. Combined with the reversal of recent retractions, universal coverage would save over 114,000 lives annually, end quote. Well, when it talks about fraudulent billing, of course, that is the involved with the senator, one of the senators from Florida right now, right? What's his name? The tall, bald one who was involved, his company was involved in the largest Medicare fraud in the history of Medicare. But we don't pay attention to that. If you want to get specifics, Bernie Sanders' office detailed in a statement what the Medicare for All bill would involve where it concerns saving Americans. And this is what it says. $377 billion would be saved by paying no more than other major countries for prescription drugs. How long have we been hearing about that? $286 billion would be saved by eliminating bureaucracy and waste. That would be the kind of bureaucracy and waste that includes these incredibly high payments to healthcare company CEOs, huh? Millions upon millions of dollars paid to these vampiric bastards. According to Sanders, another $285 billion would be saved by curbing fraudulent billing. What? You mean there is fraudulent billing perpetrated or committed by certain medical providers and medical institutions, healthcare institutions? Why, that doesn't seem very Christian to me. Sanders also says that $100 billion could be saved by preventing costly emergency room and hospital visits. Not that he wants to deny people an emergency room visit if they need it, but reduce the cost. What did I read the other day? That if you find yourself in a crisis situation and you need an ambulance and you dial 911, and depending where your call is routed, the trip from your home or wherever you are to an emergency room can cost as much as $3,000 or $4,000. Even if you're 10, 20, 30 blocks away. Why is that? Who gets that money? Yeah, okay. According to Sanders' plan, another $300 billion would be saved by reimbursing providers fairly for the care that they provide. I'm not sure what fairly means. Who determines what it costs to receive medical care, health care? Anyway, Bernie Sanders, of course, welcomed the study from Yale. As you can imagine, he said that, quote, "This study confirms what we have known for years. Medicare for all saves lives and saves money. In fact," he went on, "guaranteeing health care as a human right through a Medicare for all single-payer system would cost $1 trillion less than our current dysfunctional system," end quote. Now, when you stop and think about that, $1 trillion, it would save $1 trillion. That's a year. Jesus Christ. But the medical industrial complex or the pharmaceutical industrial complex or the combination of the two, healthcare industrial complex, however we want to identify it, the only reason they are in business, so many of these organizations and individuals, is not necessarily to do anything but make money. Patient health care, patient safety, yeah, we consider that. But the primary driver of so many of these medical health care institutions is profit, purely and simply. Isn't that what the accused murderer Mangione was trying to say when he committed his act of cowardice and blew a hole in the head of the United Healthcare CEO? Huh? Anyway, Sanders said this also, quote, "This would save working families," his Medicare for All bill, "it would save working families thousands of dollars a year, and it would prevent over 100,000 Americans from dying unnecessarily each and every year because they cannot make it to a doctor in time." He added this, quote, "At a time when 15 million Americans are being thrown off the health care they have had, and 20 million Americans have already seen their premiums double on average as a result of Trump's so-called big, beautiful bill, we need Medicare for all now more than ever." And then he added, of course, there's always this tagline from people who are trying to make things better for us. Bernie added, quote, "The time is now to end the greed of the big insurance and drug companies and pass Medicare for all," end quote. Well, with this particular Congress run by all these lovely, wonderful, church-going sons of bitches who claim to be Christians, Medicare for all doesn't stand an Ice Cube's chance in hell. What a shame. Now, of course, this research from Yale, and don't forget, the Trump administration would like to defund Yale and turn it into a two-year college or something. I'm not sure. But, you know, Trump hates Yale and Harvard and the heritage institutions of higher learning in this country. Hates them. But anyway, this research comes as Americans are facing, as we all know, higher prices not only for health care, but dear God, apartment rent or buying a house or trying to gas up your car or the grocery items that you have spent years buying at a certain price, and now you have to stretch your dollars to afford what you've been buying for years. And, of course, there's more that we Americans are having to undergo because of the toilet rat and the Christian Republican-led Congress. And this research from Yale also comes during a renewed push by hundreds of advocacy groups that support Medicare for All, and can't be ignored, this wave of victories by progressive candidates or democratic socialist candidates who support the idea of single-payer health care, Medicare for All. And Among those who do support that idea is the former Detroit health official, Dr. Abdu Al-Sayed, who won the Democratic primary for U.S. Senate in Michigan last week. And one of the ideas that he campaigned on was a promise to prioritize, quote, money out of politics, money in your pocket, and Medicare for all, end quote. That was more or less the foundation of Dr. Al-Sayed's campaign. And his victory followed those of other candidates who support this, from Colorado to New York and Pennsylvania. So will the current Congress, run by Christians, ever support Medicare for all? Of course not. Will this new crop of diverse candidates, whether they're Jewish like Bernie Sanders, or Muslim like Abdu Al-Sayed, or Christian like I'm sure there are some who support this idea, will their belief in Medicare for all prevail? Only if they are in control of the House and the Senate. Very simple. Now, it's also not just Republicans who are standing in the way of a transition to single-payer health care in this country. According to Common Dreams, there was an analysis this week from the investigative outlet Sludge that shows the health insurance industry is pouring money into Third Way. That's the name of the think tank, reportedly preparing to spend about $15 million to destroy the rise of candidates who support any and all progressive policies, including single-payer health care. Third Way, huh? Bullshit. Oh, Jesus. Bullshit. But this is where we are, and this is why I think a different name other than Medicare for All would be appropriate, because a lot of people who are young, whether they're in their 20s, 30s, 40s, 50s, whatever, are not eligible for Medicare. Of course not. That doesn't happen until, what, you have to be 62, I think, unless the number has changed. But people who are in their 20s, 30s, and 40s, I know I've been there a long time ago, we really never believed we would ever be in our 60s. Oh, come on, please. 70s, 80s, get out of town. And yet, when we find ourselves there, all of a sudden, some review takes place. Why didn't I support that back when I was 40? You know, that sort of thing. But anyway, that's just the nature of us Americans. Just like the Ethos insurance commercial says right now, in this society, we don't talk about death. Nobody talks about death, but we're all going to die. We're going to die. Gee, I love that commercial by this guy named Slater. At least that's his stage name. I don't even know if he's AI generated or a real person. But the commercial, when I first heard it, and I've heard it 1,000 times now, really kicks in. It's for life insurance. It's not for health insurance. It's for life insurance. But it's the first time I've ever heard a product, in this case, life insurance, actually address the idea and use the terminology of we're all going to die. We all die. Not something we talk about in this society. And to me, that is, I don't know, a revolutionary idea. But anyway, I digress. I'm sorry. Healthcare is health insurance, so that we can avail ourselves of healthcare, is so absolutely required. And if we don't have it, which we don't, even though there have been many, many attempts by the medical profession to have in this country universal or single payer healthcare. I mean, why don't we have it? Do you understand why we don't? We don't because healthcare in this country is a profit-oriented business, like everything else. If there is no profit to be made, then why do it? It's kind of the it kind of fits into a rule, a golden rule that a guy I used to work for. I was in the marketing business for a while, and he had this rule that he had it made into a desk plaque that said, if you can't buy it, it doesn't exist. And, you know, at the time, I thought, oh, that's funny, very cynical, but it's kind of funny. Well, that is the underlying reality of capitalism, isn't it? If you can't buy it or sell it, it doesn't exist. Well, when that is applied to universal health care or individual health care, when it's applied to health care, when it's applied to medical procedures that, you know, eventually most of us need as we get older and older and older. Not all of us, but most of us, I would venture. And the health care that we need becomes further and further beyond our reach because of costs. Well, what do we do? Do we just say, well, I know there's a procedure available, but I can't afford it, so I'm going to go home and sit in front of the television and slowly die? Really? No, not really. All right, I'll be back after the break. I'm going to talk to you about this ICE's new electric shock glove. Only in America. It's already being used, by the way. I'll be back momentarily. I'm Mike Malloy.

0: whether it is the insurance company trying to save a penny or whether it's an incorrect code, patients often end up getting caught in the middle.
1: What happens when your child can't breathe? 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Welcome to Code WAC, where we break down how our healthcare system really works, what it means for you, and how we can make it better for everyone. I'm your host, Brenda Gazar. Today, we're talking about one of the most frustrating experiences in American healthcare, when your insurance company says no. According to Miranda Yaver, an assistant professor of health policy and management at the University of Pittsburgh, insurance denials aren't rare. They're a routine part of navigating our healthcare system. But what surprised her most wasn't how often people are denied. It was how many people simply give up. Her new book, Coverage Denied, How Health Insurers Drive Inequality in the United States, explores what happens when patients find themselves trapped between doctors recommending treatment and insurance companies refusing to pay for it.
0: Emma was the daughter of a couple of parents who I interviewed, and she was young. She was having difficulty breathing. And what ended up happening was she had such bad tonsillitis that her tonsils were actually protruding and closing in on her airway and making it really difficult for her to breathe because she just was gasping for air all night long.
1: Get the full Code WAC story on progressivevoices.com and on the PV app. Catch all our episodes by subscribing to Code WAC wherever you find your podcasts. 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
2: I'm Rick Smith, and this is Labor History in Two. On this day in labor history, the year was 1937. That was the day the International Longshoremen's and Warehousemen's Union was founded, after the victorious strike of 1934 that established the Union Hiring Hall, West Coast Union leaders embarked on an inland campaign to organize the thousands of warehouse workers who handled shipped goods. But West Coast dock workers overwhelmingly chose to join the CIO after it was expelled from the AFL earlier that year. They found that the ILA planned to abandon the warehouse workers they had worked so hard to organize. They also opposed dues assessments to fight the CIO and disagreed with the ILA's hostility to minimum wage laws, Social Security, and unemployment insurance. Radicals like Harry Bridges and others had established themselves not only as workers' leaders, but also led attacks on Jim Crow racism in the ranks and in the industry. The success of the 1934 strike was due in part to the welcoming of blacks into the ranks of the union. In his book, Workers on the Waterfront, historian Bruce Nelson notes that, quote, "The ILWU's well-known opposition to racial discrimination was an important factor in the union's expansion into Hawaii, not only on the waterfront, but among sugar and pineapple plantation workers. The triumph of the ILWU in Hawaiian agriculture brought about a degree of fraternization across racial lines that few had thought possible. Since then, the union has beat back numerous Taft-Hartley and McCarthy-era attacks. More recently, the ILWU has been in the forefront of broader social justice struggles, leading walkouts and work stoppages for various political causes. Today, it represents close to 60,000 workers, including those locals that initially refused to affiliate. Like what you hear? Check out more at laborhistoryin2.com.
3: All right, welcome back for part two of this evening's podcast. My sponsors again, I have two of them tonight, Daniel Martin II and my good friend, Doc Saxman, Marshall McDonald. Marshall was supposed to be last night, but as usual, I got confused. Anyway, Daniel Martin's message is this. Love you, Mike. I'm sorry I can't support you financially more than I already do. If I was a billionaire or even a millionaire, you would never have to ask for financial support ever again. I would make sure your voice keeps it lit. I live in and I am from West Virginia, a state that has turned a foul shade of red in recent times. The other day, I saw a man driving a pickup truck with flags flying off the bed that said, Trump 2028. As much as I love this geographically beautiful state, I can't believe so many of our residents are completely ignorant, backward, and believe the toilet rat's lies, deceit, fascism, and utter bullshit. At any rate, keep speaking your truth as long as you're able to do so. Your voice helps keep me sane in these tumultuous times. Long live the Mike Malloy Show and the grand genre of classical rock. I agree with both. Thank you, Daniel Martin II, one of my two sponsors this evening. My other sponsor is a former, he is a wonderful musician, but formerly he was with the Count Basie Band for years. I'm talking about the guy that we call Doc Saxman, Marshall McDonald. He is my other sponsor this evening, and his message. My father had a saying, which I'm sure he learned in the Army, and it is, when in doubt, use brute force. Sometimes we have to fight for what we want. Freedom and equality. Support my man, Mike Malloy, and keep it lit, damn it. Keep hope alive. All right. Thank you, Doc. And thank you, Daniel. Daniel and Doc, my two sponsors this evening, thanks to both of you for contributing to this little podcast to keep us going. And I'm counting on you to do the same. Okay, you heard me. I'm counting on you to make a contribution this week if you possibly can. Go to MikeMalloy.com where you'll find a number of ways you can do that. And I will preface that with, please go to MikeMalloy.com and make a contribution. And while you're there, also please check out River Moon Coffee and their companion site, River Moon Wellness, I believe. I think they're all mushed together now, but River Moon Coffee has been a business sponsor of mine for years, as you know. And they just happen to provide the best tasting coffee ever. Check them out. Okay. Again, from Common Dreams, there's an article about this $20 million that is being spent for the Gestapo's electric shock gloves. Democrats are calling it sadistic and cruel. Well, of course it is. These fucking these sadistic bastards who infest Trump's secret police, ICE, they're happy with this because it gives them one more way to hurt people. One House Democrat said, quote, this is what happens when you have an out-of-control agency

bottomless pit of money. But $20 billion on, quote, gloves that can deliver painful electric shocks, end quote. Now, the Department of Homeland Security, run by this crazy fucking Tom Holman, this son of a bitch that got 50, is he the head of Homeland Security? There have been so many of these thugs who have been shifted around by Trump, it's hard to remember who's in charge of what. But DHS this week published a notice about buying thousands of these gloves, these devices, and they're called generated low output voltage emitter. The anachronism is GLOVE. Glove! Isn't that cute? These are manufactured in Kentucky from a company there called Compliant Technologies. Compliant. Senator Jackie Rosen, a Democrat from Nevada, said, quote, $20 billion of taxpayer money for electric shock gloves? This is horrifying and infuriating, she went on. It's exactly why so many Democrats voted against billions of dollars in additional funding for ICE. This rogue agency uses cruel tactics like these and hasn't demonstrated any willingness to de-escalate, and the Trump administration refuses to rein them in. End quote. Senator Jackie Rosen refuses to rein them in? The slimy toilet rat, the senile fucker who is running the United States government, he doesn't want to rein in shit like this. Neither do the thugs who operate in his cabinet. They want to expand this kind of governance. And Adam Schiff, senator from a Democratic senator from California, similarly ripped Republican lawmakers who control the Senate and the House. And he stressed, Senator Schiff stressed, that they, quote, had the opportunity to rein in ICE and the Customs and Border Protection, but refused, end quote. And the reason the Christians in the House and the Senate and a couple of Jews refused to rein in these thug agencies is because Donald Trump told them, don't you dare. This legislative branch of government right now, the House and the Senate, is owned and operated, wholly owned subsidiary of Donald Trump. And I don't know why. I'm sure you don't know why either. Other than the dirty bastards who populate the Republican Party now, Christians mostly, 99%, I'm sure, don't give a fuck. They don't care about the American people. They don't care about their oath of office. They worship in the church of Donald Trump, and that's not going to change. Ever. They have to be removed legally and peacefully from office. But anyway, Adam Schiff added, they handed Department of Homeland Security, he's referring to the Christians, they handled billions more of your tax dollars without any constraint after the shooting and killing of individuals in the street. Now, he went on, ICE is looking to purchase electric shock gloves to continue terrorizing our communities. How soon will they be used to inflict further cruelty? End quote. Well, it's my understanding that these gloves already are available to prison correction officers. They're available to institutional users, I think. But anyway, Senator John Hickenlooper, Democrat from Colorado, he wrote, quote, regarding these gloves, quote, beyond cruel, this is appalling and inhumane. And he added this, Donald Trump's secret police force needs to be stopped. Not a single penny for ICE, end quote. Well, come on. Come on, Senator. The only way that'll happen is if you and your party get control of both the House and the Senate. And you don't have that now. But anyway, since the slimy toilet rat got the presidency again last year, he has flooded various cities, so-called blue cities, with these ICE agents, which has resulted in numerous deaths and rights violations. There was polling by YouGov back in January that showed that about 60% of

Americans describe ICE tactics as, quote, too forceful. Too forceful? How about fascist or the kind of operations that would be clearly part of a fascist government? But anyway, another 57% in that poll don't approve of how ICE is handling its job. And 46%, which was a plurality, not a majority, 46% support abolishing ICE. Only 46%, huh? Well, that was back in January. Maybe things have changed. Senator Chris Murphy, Democrat of Connecticut, nodded to such findings in his response to the glove notice. He emphasized this. He said, quote, this is not the government people want. A government so sadistic and cruel that it delights in using your hard-earned tax dollars to buy gloves that shock people upon contact, end quote. Well, and again, I would respectfully disagree with this Democratic senator as to whether or not this is a government that people want when you have 46% of Americans who, only 46%, who support abolishing ICE. That means somewhere out there, there is 54% that doesn't want to do that. But anyway, House Democrats also spoke out against the plans of ICE with the Florida Congressman Maxwell Frost. I think he's still the youngest member in the House. Maxwell said, quote, as if assaulting people and shooting people in the streets wasn't enough, now they want to spend $20 million of your taxpayer dollars on painful electric shock gloves for their masked lawless goons. ICE must be stopped, end quote. Yes, it must be, Representative Frost. They must be stopped. The question is how to do that legally and peacefully, if possible. Representative Chantel Brown, a Democrat from Ohio, described ICE's plans as, quote, absolutely appalling. And she said, quote, this is what happens when you have out-of-control agency that has been given billions in a bottomless slush fund by Trump and the Republican Congress, end quote. I think I already shared that quote with you. Zoe Lofgren, a Democrat congresswoman from California, also tried to get the Christian fascist attention. She said, quote, this is what House Republicans voted for. Instead of spending your tax dollars on health care or education, they spend it on shock gloves for masked, out-of-control ICE agents, end quote. Which is, I wish these, and I'm sure they do, these Democratic members of Congress say things for public consumption. But I was going to say I wish they understood that underlying all of this fascist bullshit being perpetrated by Donald Trump and his goons is a new theory of government that the Christian fascists seem to have adopted. And that is, when in doubt, use force. Huh? Isn't that something that Doc Saxman said at one time? And I don't know if his dad said it ironically, but his dad was in Japan all of 1945. Doc Saxman's father arrived there after, I think he was there, I'm sorry, 1946, but he got there. Doc Saxman's father was in the army, got there after the nuclear bombing of Hiroshima and Nagasaki. And he saw, and I think his admonition to Marshall was based in cynicism. You know, when all else fails, use force, even if it's nuclear weapons. But anyway, that is the policy that the Christian fascists have adopted in the U.S. Congress. Use force. Use electric shock gloves. Use truncheons. Use these zappers, the ones that shoot an electric or a cord into your body that then gives you a jolt of electricity. Use manhandling, use separating families from each other, use deportations, use putting people in detention centers endlessly.
That's force. And that's what the Trump administration is so adept at doing. Representative Pramila Jayapal, a Democrat of Washington, who is an immigrant herself, she said this, quote, "Let's be clear about what's happening. This is an agency that has already killed more than 50 people in its custody, an agency accused of racial profiling, of blocking members of Congress from oversight visits, of terrorizing communities under the guise of enforcement. And now they want new tools to hurt people, tools designed to disrupt someone's ability to even respond," end quote. It's just such an outrage, isn't it? I mean, this is where we live. This is what's happening now. This is what's going down in the United States of America. Now, let's be real. Our black cousins in this country, they've been dealing with this shit for 300 years. I acknowledge that. And if you're white, you should. That's the reality that black folk in this country have tried to deal with. But never to the institutional degree, unless it was local sheriffs in the South somewhere who turned a blind eye to lynchings, as horrifying as that was. But now this kind of institutional torture is just that, institutional. And it's been put in place by the slimy son of a bitch, Donald Trump, and the thugs who work for him, all of them. Representative Jayapal added this, quote, "We are not going to look away from this. I will keep fighting for oversight, for accountability, and for an immigration system that treats people with dignity, not one that arms itself against them," end quote. That's where we are. That's what's happening. And Representative Seth Moulton, Democrat from Massachusetts, noted that the agency is, quote, "known to torture and kill our neighbors." He said, quote, "abolish and prosecute ICE," end quote. So what I'm sharing with you are comments, statements made from a number of Democrats in the House and the Senate who right now only have the bully pulpit. They only have the ability to state their case where it concerns this. And if the midterm elections go the way that they had better go, then they will have the ability to bring this kind of bullshit to a stop. But it all depends on us. Somebody said some time ago, there's no sheriff going to ride in on a horse with the posse to rescue us. If we don't do it ourselves, it's not going to be done. Representative Diana DeGette, a Democrat from Colorado, agreed. She said, quote, "This is shameful. People have suffered enough from these violent ICE agents. This rogue agency must be abolished, not given more ways to hurt our neighbors and terrorize our communities." Ayanna Pressley, Democrat, representative from Massachusetts, she called the Glove proposal, quote, "terrifying, cruel, and inhumane." She added that, quote, "ICE is a rogue agency that moves with disregard for public safety, constitutional rights, and basic human dignity. If agents have gloves that electrocute anyone they touch, we're all in danger. We must abolish ICE and qualified immunity and protect our neighbors," end quote. Qualified immunity is what these ICE monsters enjoy now. They can hurt, torture, kill, disfigure, maim anyone they choose to, and their defense can be, well, they were trying to run me down with their car. They have qualified immunity. Democratic Congresswoman Delia Ramirez of Illinois and Yvette Clark of New York introduced a related bill in January. In January, it was called the Melt ICE Act. And Ramirez, who is the daughter of immigrants, she is the congresswoman from Illinois, she said, quote, "Under no circumstances can Department of Homeland Security be trusted with electric shock gloves and the power to inflict sudden death.
The cruelty, she went on, of the Trump administration knows no bounds. Congress must act. Let's pass my Melt Ice Act and dismantle Department of Homeland Security, end quote. Now, the reference there, can you imagine, say, someone demonstrating against the fascism of the ICE thugs, an older person, say someone in my age group, who may have a heart condition, and they are grabbed by one of these rotten fuckers with the electric charge then surging through their bodies, boom. How soon do you think it's going to be before the death toll starts to build as a result of the use of these electric gloves? So the outrage that I just shared with you of Democratic members of Congress over ICE's intentions, that comes as a Democratic National Committee panel yesterday advanced a resolution calling for the abolishment of ICE. And New York Times reporting revealed that Department of Homeland Security investigated left-wing groups after these fucking assassins killed Alex Preti in Minnesota. They investigated left-wing groups, not the fucking murderers who work for Donald Trump. So the midterm elections, can anyone tell you how important it is that every one of us, whether we're Democrat or Republican, I assume there are still some Republicans left who believe in the rule of law and due process and the Constitution. And if these Republicans or Democrats are Christian, they truly believe what their so-called Messiah told them to do and not to do. If all of that's the case, then we voters, all of us, have got to make sure that November 3rd, we let the world know, fuck these people. We're not going to put up with it anymore. And go vote. And vote for Democrats. Even if the candidate, the Democratic candidate in the particular race that happens in your community, whether it's a county a race, a state race, or national race, it doesn't matter. If that Democrat is not necessarily someone that you agree 100% with politically, so the fuck what? We have got to get rid of these dirty bastards who are in the so-called Republican Party. If we don't get rid of them, they are going to get rid of us, along with the Constitution, along with justice, along with due process, along with anything and everything that the framers of the Constitution of the United States had in mind that we, the people, should work toward. Yeah, I know. Most of the writers of the Constitution were slave owners. I understand that. But I think that the Declaration itself, the Constitution and the Declaration, state categorically what we should be working toward. And we have been until, I don't know, the past 50 or 60 years. And the stage was set, actually going back to Reagan, I guess. And then the stage was set for the emergence of this slimy fucking worm who came out of his cocoon and turned into a goddamn vampire, vicious bat, Donald Trump. And everything was ready for him to begin the process of turning this Democratic Republic, as shaky as it has been, into an oligarchical dictatorship. And man, he's been moving so fast, using the tactics of the Nazi Jew Roy Cohn, who was instrumental in instructing Trump on how to live a life of corruption and lies and deceit. Roy Cohn, who was a good buddy of Senator Joe McCarthy of Wisconsin. McCarthy, most of you are too young to remember the McCarthy era, but you should look it up. I swear to God you should. Joe McCarthy tried to destroy this country. That was back in the 50s. And Roy Cohn was there, and he was with Trump in the 70s.
So Trump is following that playbook. There's a great article in the, I think it's the current issue or maybe last week's issue of the New Yorker, about Roy Cohn and his death grip on Donald Trump as Donald Trump rose to the filthy, slimy prominence that he's risen to. You ought to check it out. All right, subscribers, little bonus coming as usual after this podcast is over. If you are a subscriber or a supporter through the Patreon system, little bonus on the weekend, very little. everybody else, I'll see you Monday, I hope. In the meantime, please stay safe and take care and keep it lit, all right? I'm Mike Malloy. Oh, yeah. Kevin Kinney, have a great weekend, all right? Wherever you are.

0: You got this.
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5: 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According to Miranda Yaver, an assistant professor of health policy and management at the University of Pittsburgh, insurance denials aren't rare. 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It was how many people simply give up. 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
6: Emma was the daughter of a couple of parents who I interviewed, and she was young. 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
8: On this day in labor history, the year was 1937. That was the day the International Longshoremen's and Warehousemen's Union was founded, after the victorious strike of 1934 that established the Union Hiring Hall. West Coast union leaders embarked on an inland campaign to organize the thousands of warehouse workers who handled shipped goods. But West Coast dock workers overwhelmingly chose to join the CIO after it was expelled from the AFL earlier that year. They found that the ILA planned to abandon the warehouse workers they had worked so hard to organize. They also opposed dues assessments to fight the CIO and disagreed with the ILA's hostility to minimum wage laws, Social Security, and unemployment insurance. Radicals like Harry Bridges and others had established themselves not only as workers' leaders, but also led attacks on Jim Crow racism in the ranks and in the industry. The success of the 1934 strike was due in part to the welcoming of blacks into the ranks of the union. In his book, Workers on the Waterfront, historian Bruce Nelson notes that, quote, the ILWU's well-known opposition to racial discrimination was an important factor in the union's expansion into Hawaii, not only on the waterfront, but among sugar and pineapple plantation workers. The triumph of the ILWU in Hawaiian agriculture brought about a degree of fraternization across racial lines that few had thought possible. Since then, the union has beat back numerous Taft-Hartley and McCarthy-era attacks. More recently, the ILWU has been in the forefront of broader social justice struggles, leading walkouts and work stoppages for various political causes. Today,
7: Today, it represents close to 60,000 workers, including those locals.
0: 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Whoa!

0: here to set you free. How you doing? I'm Leslie Marshall. Welcome or welcome back to the only true democracy in talk. And we welcome Jimmy O'Donnell, Deputy Legislative Director at the United Steelworkers, the USW. And there he advocates for pro-worker policies that are related to labor rights, workplace health and safety, clean energy manufacturing, and workforce development. Please follow the USW on Facebook, Instagram, and X. Just use the handle at Steelworkers. Also visit their website, a plethora of information there, usw.org. Check them out on Blue Sky, their handle there at steelworkers.bsky.social. And Jimmy's handle on X is at JFODonnell13. That's JFODonnell13. Director O'Donnell, thank you for being with us. I appreciate it on this Friday. You know, in summer, you're always hard working there at the USW, and I thank you for taking the time. Welcome.
1: Yeah, thanks, Lizzie. Thanks so much for having me, and good to be back. Excited to talk.
0: You know, right now there are a lot of people that are running for office and they definitely want the backing of unions such as the USW, and they want the votes from the workers within these unions because, you know, let's face it, the majority of America is the middle class, the working class, and, you know, many of, you know, those workers are millions are union workers. But right now there are labor laws that many would say the union workers, certainly the unions, and, you know, perhaps even pro-union employers, that America's labor laws aren't working for workers. So it's pretty remarkable when you look at it that the basic law governing workers' rights to organize dates back to, I didn't even realize this, I didn't realize it was, you know, back to 1935. I don't know why. I thought it was after the Great Depression, all the way back to 1935. What are some of the biggest ways that our labor laws have failed to keep up with what workers face today since 1935?
1: No, it's a great question. And I think, you know, the moment that we're in right now is really important to kind of situate this conversation. You know, unions, according to Gallup poll, have never been more popular across the American public. The vast majority of workers, unionized and non-unionized, want some sort of voice on the job. And unfortunately, the laws that we have on the books, as you said, are far too outdated. You're right to point to the National Labor Relations Act. That's our nation's founding law when it comes to union organizing and collective bargaining. It was originally passed under FDR back in 1935. And there really hasn't been any meaningful update in the 90 years since. There's been one exception to that, which is in 1947, Congress passed Taft-Hartley, which in many ways was right. A big step backwards. That's when we first had right to work. That's when we first had more restrictions on how unions could form in the workplace. So essentially, in the 90 years since the NLRA first passed, there hasn't been any improvement to make it easier for workers to form a union and organize, except for one major step backwards. And so there's a real, I think, need to kind of update those laws because, of course, the way that our economy works, the way that workers interact with their employers, we're now in a global economy, all of these things have changed. And yet the underlying law that organizes and determines how workers can form a union and bargain hasn't meaningfully changed to keep up with those times.
0: That is just amazing and ridiculous, right? I mean, when you think about it, just think how much the workforce has changed with technology. I mean, you know, certainly since 1935, we've progressed as a nation with technology. And, you know, laws should progress, you know, and coincide with that. I really didn't realize. I mean, I think most people know about Taft-Hartley. You learn about it in school. You know, it was landmark. But at the same time, you don't realize that was it. That was it since 1935. And like you said, 1947, you know, even to have just one change from 35 to 47, that's 12 years. And from 47 to now, my math is bad, but it's more than 12 years. When workers try to organize, companies do many things. Often they'll try to intimidate employees. They'll hold anti-union meetings. They hire very expensive anti-union consultants. They even illegally threaten or fire union supporters. And a lot of times they don't face much of a penalty, perhaps because we don't have, you know, updated laws, labor laws on the books. So how badly does that tilt the playing field against the worker and in favor of the corporation?
1: It's a big deal. It's honestly one of the biggest problems that workers face as a result of this outdated law. So the law, the National Labor Relations Act, lays out essentially the rules of the road when it comes to organizing, what unions can do, but also what employers can do. There are certain things that you're allowed to do and certain things you're not. And I think you pointed to some of both in that open, which is that part of the problem is the rules have not been updated to adequately account for changing tactics and increasingly aggressive tactics that employers are often taking. So you talked about captive audience meetings. These are the meetings where employers can force workers on company time to attend these meetings in person, where they bring in these anti-union consultants to come in and just spread lies about what the union will do, what dues will mean, all these horrible falsehoods. And there's no penalty. There can actually even go as far as to punish workers for choosing not to go to those meetings. That's why we call them captive audience meetings. The union, of course, has no equivalent right to kind of bring workers together and share their side of the story, to give a counter message. So these are a real tool that employers can use to dampen union support in a given workplace. And it's entirely legal in this current setting because the law hasn't been meaningfully updated. And then even for illegal tactics, you talked about firing workers. That is illegal under the NLRA. The problem is the NLRA doesn't give the board, which is in charge of enforcing the labor law, any power to meaningfully punish these companies when they do violate the law. So while it is true that it's illegal to fire a worker who is part of the organizing team at a given workplace, there's not a lot of teeth to make employers really deterred from doing that. So for example, if you fire a worker, if you're Starbucks and you go ahead and fire workers, or if you're some company and you violate labor law, you are then allowed to hire your high-powered attorneys to go through the long legal process where a worker, again, often an unorganized worker, has to find their own legal counsel, pursue it through the NLRB process, and maybe at the end of what can sometimes be a 1 or even 2 year long process to prove that they were illegally fired, the most that they can be given is their job back and back wages. But I think it's fair to say, what type of worker would want to go back to a workplace where they were fired for trying to form a union and then spent 2 years of their own money trying to get back and get some justice for what was an illegal termination? I think it's fair to say that that's not really an effective remedy. And the other piece is, even if they get those back wages, God forbid that worker, while they've been out of a job for 2 years, gets another job to kind of keep paying the bills. Whatever income they earn from that other job gets deducted from the back wages.
0: Oh, wow.
1: And so there's really no financial incentive to kind of hold employers accountable when they do violate the labor law, and even to prevent them. There's one study from MIT that literally says that firing workers for a union drive can actually be worth it on net for the company when it comes to the essentially minimal financial penalties that they're going to pay in the process.
0: Wow. That's beyond an unlevel playing field. The United Steelworkers strongly supports the PRO Act. We've talked about the PRO Act before. You know, USW and other unions feel, and many legislators feel, it's a comprehensive solution to these problems. So what would the PRO Act change? Why does the USW still consider it the gold standard for labor law reform?
1: Yeah, the PRO Act, which just stands for the Protecting the Right to Organize Act, it's been introduced in the last few Congresses, and it really does represent the gold standard of comprehensive labor law reform. So to pick up on what we were just talking about, actually, it would extend the class of actions and activities that employers are currently legally able to do, like captive audience meetings, and make them unfair labor practices, make it so that a company couldn't force workers on company time to attend these anti-union meetings for fear of discipline. So that's one thing. It would extend and more level the playing field so that unions and workers are on the same playing field as it comes to employers by banning things like captive audience. And then going back to the currently illegal but teethless enforcement, it would allow the NLRB to have more financial authority to, not only if an employer illegally fires a worker, not only would it allow them the current process, but it would also allow the NLRB to assess additional financial penalties to actually hold the company accountable and deter them from doing it in the future. So it's not just the back wages minus whatever the worker in between, but there's penalties on top of it, so that, you know, we all have this in our system of criminal justice and laws, that if you commit a crime, we don't only want justice, but we want to make sure that there's enough of a penalty that you don't do it in the future. The PRO Act would allow that sort of penalty and deterrence for employers who do violate the law, because the deck is so stacked in favor of employers currently, and would do a lot to rebalance the scales. It would also make it easier for different types of workers to organize. It would have a provision that would make it quicker for workers, once they form a union, to get a first contract. There's kind of a whole suite of reforms that it would do. And I think that's really based in the reason our union supports it, and the whole labor movement has pushed for this bill for so long, is because it really does comprehensively fix many of the challenges that have popped up in the 90 years since we first passed the NLRA.
0: We're going to take a break. We'll be back with Deputy Legislative Director for the USW, Mr. Jimmy O'Donnell. Once again, on Facebook, Instagram, and X, use their handle and follow the USW there at Steelworkers. Visit their website, usw.org. Also check them out on Blue Sky at steelworkers.bsky.social. And Jimmy's handle on X is at JFODonnell13. That's JFODONNELL13. I'm Leslie Marshall, back with him, back with you, talking more about these antiquated labor laws that just don't work for the people that are part of the labor force.
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4: 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According to Miranda Yaver, an assistant professor of health policy and management at the University of Pittsburgh, insurance denials aren't rare. They're a routine part of navigating our healthcare system. But what surprised her most wasn't how often people are denied. It was how many people simply give up. 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
5: Emma was the daughter of a couple of parents who I interviewed, and she was young. She was having difficulty breathing. 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
4: Get the full Code Wax story on ProgressiveVoices.com and on the PV app. Catch all our episodes by subscribing to Code Wax wherever you find your podcasts. 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
6: I'm Rick Smith, and this is Labor History in Two. On this day in labor history, the year was 1937. That was the day the International Longshoremen's and Warehousemen's Union was founded, after the victorious strike of 1934 that established the Union Hiring Hall. West Coast Union leaders embarked on an inland campaign to organize the thousands of warehouse workers who handled shipped goods. But West Coast dock workers overwhelmingly chose to join the CIO after it was expelled from the AFL earlier that year. They found that the ILA planned to abandon the warehouse workers they had worked so hard to organize. They also opposed dues assessments to fight the CIO and disagreed with the ILA's hostility to minimum wage laws, Social Security, and unemployment insurance. Radicals like Harry Bridges and others had established themselves not only as workers' leaders, but also led attacks on Jim Crow racism in the ranks and in the industry. The success of the 1934 strike was due in part to the welcoming of blacks into the ranks of the union. In his book, Workers on the Waterfront, historian Bruce Nelson notes that, quote, "The ILWU's well-known opposition to racial discrimination was an important factor in the union's expansion into Hawaii, not only on the waterfront, but among sugar and pineapple plantation workers. The triumph of the ILWU in Hawaiian agriculture brought about a degree of fraternization across racial lines that few had thought possible. Since then, the union has beat back numerous Taft-Hartley and McCarthy-era attacks. More recently, the ILWU has been in the forefront of broader social justice struggles, leading walkouts and work stoppages for various political causes. Today, it represents close to 60,000 workers, including those locals that initially refused to affiliate. Like what you hear? Check out more at laborhistoryin2.com.
0: Good. We are back. back. If you're just joining us, we're talking to Deputy Legislative Director for the USW, Jimmy O'Donnell. Check out the USW website, usw.org. 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And Jimmy's handle on X is JFO'Donnell13. Thank you for staying with us, Deputy Director O'Donnell, and welcome back. Let's talk about, first I just want to, before we move on to, my second group of, questions and topics, I wanted to ask you that employers reportedly spend about $1.7 billion a year on anti-union consultants. That's a heck of a lot of money. What does that tell you about how far some companies are willing to go to prevent workers from organizing?
1: Yeah, I think it when, these companies are always trying to maximize profits, they are pretty specific with where they choose to invest their money. And I think when companies are spending that sum of money on anti-union consultants, it's pretty clear that they are committed as ever to keep a union out of their workplace. I referenced a study just before the break that shows that companies are willing to do so because for them, they think it is more advantageous to break the law and to hire these anti-union consultants than to actually deal with the union. And that imbalance is something that we need to fix.
0: Yeah, absolutely. Well, some people think, okay, we won, we're going to be a union and, game over, pick up your stuff and go home. But that's not true, right? It's only the beginning but I think a lot of people do assume that once workers vote to form a union, they've won. Well, they've won that. But it's a bigger battle, right? Because then comes the fight for that first contract. And you even say that can take well over a year. Why does it take so long?
1: I think it goes back in a lot of ways. I don't want to sound like a dead horse here, but to the antiquated laws that we have on the books. As I said, the NLRA, which really governs a lot of labor law in this country, doesn't have any real teeth when it comes to forcing companies to actually come to the table and bargain in good faith. I mean, we see this issue all the time when we have currently organized places and we look for contract renewals. For example, we have workers at British Petroleum, out in Indiana that have been locked out for 5 months because the company is refusing to bargain in good faith. That problem is even more relevant when you have a new union and you're fighting for a first contract. To use the statistic you cited, Bloomberg has found that on average, when they looked at first contracts from when a union wins an election to when the first contract is ratified, it's on average over 450 some odd days. I mean, that's somewhere north of a year, sometimes a year and a half we're talking about. We've seen numbers even within our own union that are much longer than that. And the reason is because there's nothing under current law that really forces companies to come to the table and bargain in good faith. In fact, there's actually some incentives, honestly, for them to drag it out. So when a new union is formed, under current law, an employer can't run what's called a decertification campaign, a campaign to try to get rid of the union until a year from when the election happened. So for a lot of companies, it makes a lot of sense to try and wait at least to that year mark, show that the union was unable to get you a first contract, even though it's entirely because of the employer's slow walking, and then try and get a decertification campaign. And so there's a lot of ways in which the current law both incentivizes, but also fails to currently hold companies to accountable to actually meaningfully negotiate in good faith in order to get that first contract.
0: That's pretty troubling, you speaking about that incentive built into the current system that those companies can potentially try to decertify a union after a year. You mentioned earlier, because of the laws not being updated, they face very little punishment for dragging out these talks. So it would seem everything is set up to incentivize an employer and encourage them to run the clock out rather than negotiate seriously. Are workers who unionize aware that this is the uphill battle they face once they win the vote and the right to be a union?
1: I think it depends. I think it's something that, we as a union and other unions have known for some time. As I said, this increased aggressive tactics from employers is something that we've been seeing in recent decades. I think, though, that there is also a way in which, some of the more national campaigns that have happened in recent years. You think about Starbucks organizing. They had that first store up in Buffalo, New York. I think it was in 2021 or maybe 2022. And they've had hundreds of stores across the country organized since. We're sitting here in August of 2026 and not a single first contract at any Starbucks has occurred. And I think it's in various ways because Starbucks has shown the whole host of tools that companies can use. And so I do think, unfortunately, workers are starting to realize that they can do all of this fighting to form a union, but there's no guarantee of a first contract on the other end with the current system we have in place. And they're starting to get frustrated and ask for solutions. And that is one piece that that broader package the PRO Act has. It would require, with reasonable timelines, first contracts to be agreed to by both parties. And I think that would be a real step forward so that workers who go through the hard-fought slog of forming a union against all of those anti-union consultants we talked about, against their coworkers being illegally fired, all the odds that are stacked against them to form a union, so many workers are still choosing to form a union, and they need to have the promise of a reliable and reasonable first contract on the other side of that.
0: Twofold on this. You mentioned Starbucks, just going to use that as an example. You have individual franchises, but then you have the corporation on a national level. I would imagine, you know, people at other Starbucks look to this and go, well, I'm not sure I want to do that fight. The cards are stacked against us, right, to your point. So there's further incentive with the corporations because, you know, they're sort of like, well, they're dragging their feet. We're going to do the same thing, right? Monkey see, monkey do. One, do you think that happens? And then two, so that people understand who right now want to vote to form a union within their workplace. Does that first contract being dragged out mean it will never happen, or you just got to be really patient?
1: No, there are two good questions. So the first one is for sure a real problem, right? So I think Starbucks is this mega corporation. They're actually interesting, just to clarify. So they actually own the vast majority of their stores. So whereas McDonald's,
0: okay, not individual franchise.
1: No, yeah, a lot of people, it's a different model. So McDonald's, they have all these franchisers where, you know, your local McDonald's or the handful in your region are probably owned by an individual franchisor. And then there's corporate McDonald's. Starbucks, it's all owned by Starbucks. But I do think it's still the same point you're making, is that Starbucks as a corporation is really sending a clear signal to not only all of their stores, but also other big corporations in the United States that, like, this is a tactic that we're taking and we're currently having success with because of the limitations of the law. I absolutely think that has a chilling effect on other workers, both in the service sector and beyond, who want to organize, because they're seeing, well, look, these Starbucks workers won an organization campaign. They formed a union, but they still don't have a contract. And it also incentivizes, to your point, other employers to adopt the similar tactic to drag out a first contract. So I absolutely think that that's a dynamic of monkey see, monkey do, as you put it. And then the other point is on how it affects workers. I absolutely think there's a demoralizing aspect to it. Now, you know, companies will claim that there's reasons and, you know, they're debating over certain provisions and that's why it takes so long. And in certain cases, surely that's the case. But I do think there's a real importance of the companies are betting that workers will lose momentum, will lose hope, will lose morale before they get the first contract, and that they'll never have to deal with the union in the first place. Thankfully, at least the workers that we're organizing at the Steelworkers, and I think others, we know and we bet on our workers are in it for the fight. They're in it for the long haul, and they're going to get that first contract, and they're going to get a damn good first contract.
0: Yeah, absolutely. USW, your president, Roxanne Brown, who I adore, and it's so nice to have a woman at the helm, just like you got Liz Shuler over at AFL-CIO. She summed it up by saying, we work, they play games. We have just talked about some of those games. We're going to talk about more with Jimmy O'Donnell, Deputy Legislative Director at the USW. Check them out, USW on Facebook, Instagram, and X. Follow them at Steelworkers. 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On Blue Sky, follow them at steelworkers.bsky.social. And Jimmy's handle on X is at JFO'Donnell13. Back after this.
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6: I'm Rick Smith, and this is Labor History in Two. On this day in labor history, the year was 1937. That was the day the International Longshoremen's and Warehousemen's Union was founded, after the victorious strike of 1934 that established the Union Hiring Hall. West Coast Union leaders embarked on an inland campaign to organize the thousands of warehouse workers who handled shipped goods. But West Coast dock workers overwhelmingly chose to join the CIO after it was expelled from the AFL earlier that year. They found that the ILA planned to abandon the warehouse workers they had worked so hard to organize. They also opposed dues assessments to fight the CIO and disagreed with the ILA's hostility to minimum wage laws, Social Security, and unemployment insurance. Radicals like Harry Bridges and others had established themselves not only as workers' leaders, but also led attacks on Jim Crow racism in the ranks and in the industry. The success of the 1934 strike was due in part to the welcoming of blacks into the ranks of the union. In his book, Workers on the Waterfront, historian Bruce Nelson notes that, quote, "The ILWU's well-known opposition to racial discrimination was an important factor in the union's expansion into Hawaii, not only on the waterfront, but among sugar and pineapple plantation workers. The triumph of the ILWU in Hawaiian agriculture brought about a degree of fraternization across racial lines that few had thought possible. Since then, the union has beat back numerous Taft-Hartley and McCarthy-era attacks. More recently, the ILWU has been in the forefront of broader social justice struggles, leading walkouts and work stoppages for various political causes. Today, it represents close to 60,000 workers, including those locals that initially refused to affiliate. Like what you hear? Check out more at laborhistoryin2.com.
0: We are back talking with Deputy Director at the United Steelworkers, Jimmy O'Donnell. Like I said, follow him on X at JFO'Donnell13. Follow the USW on Blue Sky at steelworkers.bsky.social. On Facebook, Instagram, X, follow them at Steelworkers and check out the website. A lot of information there. They're not just about steel, USW.org. Let's talk about the years that sometimes workers have to wait for their first contract. These delays aren't hypothetical. You have workers at Creighton Chemicals or JS Steel in Ohio who voted to unionize last year, still waiting for contracts. You just mentioned Starbucks, but let's talk about those cases at Creighton Chemicals and JSW Steel. What's happening in those two cases specifically? Because I think a lot of people who are interested in unionizing or who don't realize how much work and hell, in a sense, these workers go through against these corporations. And I think these are two interesting cases.
1: Yeah, no, they both were really important wins. I think it's a nice lead into what you were just saying about how our steel workers are much beyond steel. I mean, obviously, JSW is a steel facility, but Creighton Chemicals, we have across the manufacturing supply chain, lots of locals in various sectors. And, you know, each of those is kind of unique in their own situation. And I actually would rather talk about some of the previous examples if it's all the same to you, because, you know, they have their ongoing negotiations. I don't really want to say too much to kind of get in the way of that. But I do think the broader point, we do have, you know, this isn't hypothetical. We have real cases. So, you know, back in 2023, we had finally a contract negotiated at Kumho Tire, which was one of the first rubber facilities to be unionized down in Macon, Georgia, in the South in decades. That took 6 years from when they first certified the election to finally get a first contract. It was 4 years after the NLRB certified the vote. And I think this is maybe a useful example of what sorts of tactics employers will do. So a lot of times what will happen is we will have an NLRB certified or ran election where an NLRB representative will come in, they will count the blind votes, however many people voted yes, voted no. If it's 50% plus one, the union gets certified. A lot of times the first step in drawing out these first contracts, employers will litigate on whether the union was actually certified to win, whether those all the votes counted. There will be disputed votes. There will be charges from the company that certain things about the election didn't go exactly as they should have. And they'll try to do every legal trick and hoop they can jump through to kind of draw out the certainty that an election was actually won, even in situations where you have a clear victory. They'll use every tool in their toolbox to try to drag that out. So in the example of Kumho, it took years from when we won the election for the NLRB to go through all of those different claims and charges from the company to finally certify the election. We've seen this across different industries, both in our union and others. This is a classic tool. And of course, when the company wins the election, if a union gets voted down, there's never any question about the process. You know, that was a perfectly run and fair campaign. But if God forbid the union wins, there's all these sorts of things that they like to point to. And so that can be the first step. And then even after that, we still had 4 years at Kumho Tire where they were going back and forth, not negotiating in good faith, refusing to come to the table, not giving serious proposals. You know, this bargaining in good faith, I think, is a really important concept for folks, especially those who maybe don't have direct experience with bargaining or understand. You know, what the company can often do is they can come and claim to be bargaining in good faith. They'll set these meetings and they'll say, we want you to accept pay cuts or something that is just totally unreasonable and a non-starter from the beginning. That's a real challenge. They'll also make it really hard to schedule these meetings. So they'll say, you know, it's August here of 2026. We'd love to sit down. Congrats on winning the union. Let's have a meeting in December and we can really start negotiating, unrealistic timelines to try to, they're too busy. They have all these other priorities. And then the worst is, or one of the worst also that we'll see is they'll put non-decision makers at the table. So we'll come to the table ready to bring negotiating in good faith, and they'll have these low-level mid-management executors who really can't make the decision needed to ratify a provision, let alone a full contract. So there's a whole suite of things that companies will do to really drag out this process and prevent workers from actually getting that first contract.
0: When you talk about Kumho Tire, 6 years, there's a couple of things. And one, it just shows how tenacious, how resilient, how patient, and how hard the USW fights for its workers. Is it true that Kentucky River Medical Center waited an astonishing 15 years? Is that true?
1: If you look at when we started organizing and the workers voted, and you drag it out all the way until when, after all the NLRB, after all the court challenges, it was about 15 years from start to finish. So, you know, you really see these kind of long, drawn out cases. And the one thing I do want to say, without losing the point of how grueling and brutal fights like

0: some other unions, it's shocking how common it is for multiple years, whether it's a year, 2 years, 3 years. You know, and that's what that Bloomberg study shows. I think it's
1: Right.
0: 458 days on average. That's the norm, you know. And so
1: What
0: it's a real problem.
1: does that do? What that kind of delay, whether it's 1 year, 2 years, 6 years, what does that kind of delay do to the workers? Because what they did is simply exercise their right, legal right, to form a union.
0: Yeah, I think it does a few things. I think it gets them frustrated and angry, quite frankly. I think, you know, a lot of these times workers are forming unions because they want a voice in the job because they don't feel like the company is taking their interests seriously and they want to come together and have a collective voice. And I think that when they see so clearly the company's unwillingness to come to the table, it only affirms what they already see as the imbalance of power in their workplace. But I think to a point we talked about earlier in the conversation, it does also have a drain on morale. You know, in a lot of places, especially if we're talking multi-year campaigns, there's turnover in the leadership or in the workforce. You know, there's a lot of things that can change in the context of 2 or 3 years in a given community or in a given workplace. And the longer it gets dragged out, I think the workers really do start to get more and more frustrated. Now, again, I think the reason that we get these first contracts is in large part due not only to the great work that our staff and our union and other unions provide, but really the core of it is the bargaining unit and the members themselves who are really committed to, you know, blocking out the noise, ignoring all of the employer's tactics, and staying united and staying strong to actually get that first contract over the line.
1: I want to phrase this in such a way, but there are people that want to do this and they may be apprehensive because they're scared, right? They get scared of the big corporation. They get scared of the delay and the delay tactics, especially when you talk about the years a company can drag this out for. Do you think when they drag it out, even though there is success at the end of that tunnel and you can't see where the end of that tunnel is, do you think that workers feel that their original vote was undermined by the length of time that this process takes, one, and two, for people watching us and for people listening who really want to do this, encourage them despite this timeline, if you will.
0: Yeah, no, I think I'll kind of answer those together, right? Which I think is we find with our newly organized unions that even when companies do drag this process out, that it only emboldens and strengthens and the resolve that brought them to form a union in the first place. You know, I think
1: That's
0: that
1: awesome.
0: understanding that the company has all of these tools, all of these lawyers, all of this money at their disposal, but the power that our members have is each other and the numbers that they have and the solidarity that they show with each other. So I think that, you know, I work in the legislative and policy department. We are working day and night along with our allies to try to pass policies to fix this problem. But I think in the meantime, what we've seen over the past few years is it's a real testament to these workers' resolve and their solidarity that they continue not only to, you know, upset the odds, but to really fight through all the challenges and barriers they face, not only from when they form a union, but all the way through to a first contract. I think it's a real testament to the solidarity that our members have and that I think working class people have across the country. So I think, you know, we're trying to do everything we can. There needs to be a policy fix to get rid of this issue and actually make companies held accountable to agreeing to a first contract in a reasonable amount of time. But I think that, you know, the reason that this labor movement has existed and continues to exist is because working people come together, show solidarity, show fight, and show resolve and actually get things done, despite whatever the company tries to put in their way.
1: You've represented workers. Since we only have 60 seconds to the next break, I guess I should, well, actually, I'm going to do it quick. You represented workers in everything from steel to chemicals to healthcare, even tech contractors. Would you say the employers, they're bad? There's a few bad employers, but what's worse is the law, because maybe they wouldn't be as bad if the law were changed, if it were updated, if we had the PRO Act as a replacement.
0: Absolutely. And being quick here, I
1: Oh, you
0: think
1: know
0: it's
1: what? I'm going to let you
0: absolutely.
1: answer it on the other side because I don't want to cut you off. I apologize. I shouldn't have done that. But hey, I was trying. Deputy
0: No.
1: Legislative Director of the United Steelworkers, USW, Jimmy O'Donnell's our guest. We're going to take a quick break and be back with him and you. Check him out. Follow him on X at JF O'Donnell 13. And follow the USW on Facebook, Instagram, X using the handle at Steelworkers, on Blue Sky at steelworkers.bsky.social, and their website. So much information there, seriously, especially if you're looking to unionize, you're looking for a job, or you just want to read about a lot of great information among your fellow workers and companies that you should support. Go to usw.org. We'll be back right after this.
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1: It's not only the lower 48. July 2026 was the hottest July ever recorded globally. Jellyfish are expanding their range northward and are messing with nuclear power plants. Plus,
2: if you're getting ready for a trip to the beach, we've got one more thing you need to think about, actually worry about.
1: Officials warn of rise in cases of flesh-eating bacteria in Gulf Coast waters.
3: You are nothing but puppies and rainbows today. 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I'm Brad Friedman.
1: And I'm Desi Doyen.
3: Stand by for 6 minutes of independent green news, politics, analysis, and snarky comment.
4: The big oil companies announced that they're raking in record profits. That's war profiteering, if you ask me, and it's got to stop.
3: Donald Trump can't even stop the war. You think he's going to stop the profiteering? J.B. Pritzker, this is your Green News Report. Okay, Desi Doyen, it was bad enough when it was just the lower 48 states, but it's even worse than that, eh?
1: Yes, it is. In our last episode, we told you that July 2026 was the hottest July in the contiguous United States. Today, it's not just that, it's the entire globe. NASA this week announced that last month was the hottest July ever recorded globally across both land and sea since record-keeping began in the 1850s.
3: Well, great, everyone gets to enjoy it.
1: Yeah, the EU's Copernicus Climate Service, using a different data set, rated July 2026 as the second hottest July on record. Forecasters say the powerful Super El Nino forming in the Pacific will goose global temperatures even higher in coming months, fueling more intense weather disasters. Samantha Burgess of Copernicus says that extreme heat and persistent drought fuel a self-reinforcing feedback loop. Quote, as soils dry out, they lose their ability to provide natural cooling, allowing heat to build more readily. This is a clear example of how climate change is intensifying heat extremes, with heat and drought increasingly reinforcing one another.
3: That doesn't sound good.
1: The new July heat record comes just days after Copernicus announced that last month was the hottest July on record specifically for the world's oceans. The oceans absorb more than 90% of the excess heat trapped by humanity's burning of fossil fuels, and that has consequences. Along the U.S. Gulf Coast, a flesh-eating bacteria called Vibrio vulnificus, which thrives in warm seawater, has killed at least 7 people this year.
3: Yikes.
1: Along the U.S. Gulf Coast.
3: Wow.
1: 2 in Florida and 5 in Louisiana. The pathogen infects people through open wounds or contaminated raw shellfish. As the oceans warm to record levels, the previously rare flesh-eating bacteria is expanding its range northward into Maryland and New York, according to tropical disease expert Dr. Peter Hotez on CBS News.
5: With every year now, because of climate change, we're seeing it higher and higher, more northerly latitudes.
1: So, of course, last year, the Trump administration eliminated mandatory public health reporting of cases of Vibrio vulnificus.
3: Really?
1: Yep. Thanks to hotter oceans, jellyfish are also expanding northward and disrupting nuclear power plants. France this week shut down 3 nuclear reactors on the North Sea because swarms of jellyfish clogged their cooling water intake systems, curtailing power supply during record heat waves at the same time as freshwater nuclear plants in Europe are also being forced offline due to record low river levels caused by drought. In an interview with DW News, Chris Roslow of energy data firm Ember noted that all thermal power plants, coal, gas, and nuclear, are vulnerable to heat and drought.
6: It's not just nuclear and hydropower that kind of experience difficulty in extreme heat. But basically, it's only, I think it's fair to say, only solar power performs relatively well in these conditions, and that for us just underlined the importance of having a diversified mix of energy sources.
3: Only solar power works well when it gets really, really hot.
1: Funny how that works.
3: Isn't it, though?
1: Finally, the Trump administration this week withdrew federal funding for the Arctic Report Card, a critical scientific assessment tracking how rapid warming from climate change is transforming the Arctic, the fastest warming region on Earth. Arctic warming is upending ecosystems and reconfiguring trade routes with major impacts on national security and geopolitics. It also has profound impacts beyond the North Pole, influencing global weather and ocean circulation. The report was targeted for elimination in the right-wing manifesto, Project 2025. It is the latest in a long line of actions by the Trump administration against science documenting the impacts of human-caused climate change.
3: He really wants to kill us all, doesn't he? For much more on all of these stories and the ones we couldn't get to, check out our website at greennews.bradblog.com if you dare. I'm Brad Friedman.
1: And I'm Desi Doyen.
3: And this has been your Green News Report.
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8: We are back. We are me and Jimmy O'Donnell, Deputy Legislative Director at the United Steelworkers. Like I said, follow him on X at JFOdonnell13. Follow the USW on Facebook, Instagram, and X using the handle at Steelworkers. On Blue Sky, use at steelworkers.bsky.social and check out the website, usw.org. So I was bad. I asked a question, didn't give you time to answer. I'll give you time to answer now, and you represented workers and everything from steel and chemicals to healthcare, even tech. Does the fact that you see those tactics across such different industries tell us this is a problem with the law itself rather than just a few bad employers and corporations?
9: Yes, absolutely. I think that is why, and you know, obviously I sit in our legislative and policy department. That's kind of the sorts of questions we think about all the time. But I do think that is the power of the law. That's why our union and many other unions engage in kind of nonpartisan policy work, quite frankly, is to use the law as a way to raise the floor, right? That we can have all of our best intentions of employers. The problem is if they come out and are the most pro-worker company, they know that their competitor across the street is going to cut every corner, break every rule, and do everything they can to lower and lower and lower in a race to the bottom. What the power of the law, and that's why we need comprehensive reform with the PRO Act, is that it raises the floor. It puts all companies on the same playing field so that they all have to recognize workers' right to organize, right to collectively bargain. They can't be illegally firing or, you know, bringing in these union busting firms. And then to the conversation that we were just having, they also need to agree to a first contract in a reasonable amount of time. That's a provision in the PRO Act, and it would bound all employers to do that. And I think that would really be a raising of the floor in a way that would meaningfully prevent even the worst actors from you know, abusing the law.
8: You know, that all of everything we've been discussing thus far and this hour leads us and brings us to the Faster Labor Contracts Act. Can you walk us through what this bill would actually change for workers after they vote to form a union?
9: Yes, absolutely. So the Faster Labor Contracts Act is a new bill introduced in this Congress, but it's actually a very old idea in that what it does is it actually takes a provision from the PRO Act, the provision dealing with first contract timelines, and makes it a standalone bill. One of the reasons the PRO Act has failed to kind of become law in Congress is there's faced challenges on getting strong bipartisan support, largely from Republicans in the Senate at this point. You need to get 60 votes to overcome the filibuster, which I think many of your listeners would know. And it's been a real challenge. We've passed it in the House in the early part of the Biden administration, but it fell in the Senate, the PRO Act. And I think there's a lot of reasons. You know, we're continuing every single day to build as much momentum and support for the PRO Act because we really do need that comprehensive reform. But in the meantime, we also want to be able to pass whatever's passable. Senator Josh Hawley in the Senate, Congressman Norcross and Pete Stauber in the House, these are bipartisan pairs.
8: I was just going to say, I hear some Republican and Democratic names being thrown out there.
9: Yeah. No, and it's really a great step forward. And so they've taken this provision out of the PRO Act as a standalone bill. And what it would do is it would set meaningful timelines. So employers and unions would have to come to the table within 10 days of a first union being certified. They'd have 90 days or about 3 months to come to an agreement in the normal process. After that, they'd have to go to mediation, where we'd bring in a third party mediator to kind of try to help resolve whatever sticky issues are remaining. They'd have another 30 days after that. And then if they still can't come to an agreement, so mind you, we're somewhere in the ballpark of 4 or 5 months by now, then it would have to go to binding arbitration, where an arbitrator would come in and make certain decisions to kind of get that first contract over the finish line. Then, of course, like any good contract, these are often 1, 2, 3, 4 year contracts. There's another process to then renegotiate down the line. And so this is just getting that first contract on the books. And so the faster labor contracts would take that provision with those timelines from the PRO Act and as a standalone bill, enact it into law. And just one more point, if I can, on where it stands right now. So as I said, it was introduced for the first time as a standalone bill last Congress. It actually has already passed the House earlier this year on a bipartisan basis. It went through a discharge petition, which we don't have to get into here if we don't want. But it passed the House of Representatives and now is waiting in the Senate once again. And there's a lot of attention to see what will happen before the end of the year, before the midterms, and see if there could be movement here. But I think it's a real step in the right direction here.
8: Well, what you just talked about and what I find significant is that it isn't being presented as the Faster Labor's Contract Act as a replacement for the PRO Act. What you're saying is we still need comprehensive labor law reform. But hey, here's one piece of legislation where Republicans and Democrats have actually found common ground and can agree, and there's bipartisan support. Why has the first contract issue been able to attract bipartisan support, but not the second?
9: You know, it's a good question. Part of the reason, I think, is just how outrageous it is. You know, there's a lot of aspects of broken labor law that I think there is bipartisan agreement on. And I do want to say, you know, both, especially in the House of Representatives, historically, the PRO Act has had a bipartisan appeal, not to the same extent as this newer, more narrow Faster Labor Contracts Act. But I think many Americans, both Democrat and Republican, both in Congress and across the country, can hear what we've talked about over the past 45 minutes and just abundantly acknowledge that there's a problem, that the system is broken and this is not working, that when, you know, say what you will about workers coming to form a union, some people are more pro-union than others, but once you've formed a union, you should have a guarantee and a right to have that first contract. That was the whole point of the process. And I think Democrats and Republicans both see that the current system is not delivering on that promise. And there's been a real bipartisan effort to ensure that the law supports that.
8: Well, you just, you know, talked about how the Faster Labor Contracts Act already passed the House with bipartisan support. So that people understand, not everybody understands the whole process, right? What needs to happen now? What would you say to senators who may be deciding whether to support it? And what can voters do to help?
9: So what I would say is, in terms of what voters can do, they can continue to educate their elected officials. We've been engaging our members at USW to kind of write to their senators, to their previously representatives when it was still in the House, and urge them to pass this bill. They can lobby. I mean, all of the members of Congress, both the House and the Senate, are going home for the month of August to do work in their states. Leading up to the elections, they can try to meet with their members at different events in this district or in the state, tell them how important this issue is, and really try to make the case and put it at the top of people's minds. And just to answer, I guess, the first part of your question, what needs to happen is we need this Faster Labor Contracts Act to pass out of the HELP Committee in the Senate, it's called, and then pass the whole Senate. Once it does that, it would then go to the president's desk for his signature or veto. And assuming if you were to sign it, it would become law. So, you know, we're halfway there in some ways. We passed the House. Mm-hmm. That's no small effort. And now it's really incumbent upon Republicans are in charge in the Senate. You know, Senator Hawley is a Republican himself. We need to get that magic number 60. I think there's a fair assumption that the 47 Democrats in the Senate would vote for it. They voted for the PRO Act. So we really just need to find those 13 Republicans in the Senate to get to 60 in order to get it passed.
8: Yeah, absolutely. Ultimately, it isn't this really about something pretty basic? If workers legally vote to form a union, shouldn't they have a reasonable expectation that they'll actually get the opportunity to negotiate that first contract in a timely manner?
9: Yes, I think I couldn't have put it better myself. You know, I think that's the point we've been trying to make, is the whole point of voting in for a union is to vote in that first contract and then all the subsequent contracts. Because what a union has that many non-union and unorganized workplaces don't is they have a contract, right? We have a thing that workers came together and agreed with the company on what will bind the wages, benefits, and workplace conditions. That's the whole point of why member workers form a union. And we need to guarantee that they actually are able to achieve that first contract.
8: We have like less than 2 minutes, I think, or 2.5 minutes left. What would you like to leave our listeners and our viewers with? What would your final words be today?
9: I think that, this is really just the fundamental guarantee that the process works how it's supposed to work. I think it's pretty clear when you read the news, when you see what's going on. I talk about Starbucks a lot just because I think it's, those aren't our members, but that's just an example that I think most of your listeners have probably been following. It's a clear example that this system is not working. And I don't mean to pick on Starbucks, because as we talked about earlier in the show, we've had many employers who have engaged in similar tactics. There's a ton of employers. It's not just them, but I think it really shows how broken the system is. And I think the bipartisan agreement that we've had in the Faster Labor Contracts Act in the House of Representatives and in the Senate shows that even in Congress, and I work with Congress all the time, Congress can't get anything done. But the fact that there's agreement on this, I think, shows how obvious and how clear both parties are about the issue that their workers are facing and how the system is not working to deliver that fundamental promise. And so I think I would leave folks, both union members and non-union members who listen to this show, with a real call to action to reach out to your elected officials and kind of tell them that we really need to pass the Faster Labor Contracts Act, and that we also need to pass the PRO Act to address the whole other set of issues that we talked about a little bit but didn't have enough time here, of what's broken with our current system of labor law.
8: Excellent. Excellent. Jimmy O'Donnell, Deputy Legislative Director at the United Steelworkers. The USW, like I said, there's so much information. Whenever I go to their website to look something up, it's just, you guys are great web people there, really. USW.org. Follow them on Blue Sky at steelworkers.bsky.social. Follow them on Facebook, on Instagram, and X at Steelworkers. And follow Jimmy on X at JF O'Donnell 13. That's JFODONNELL. Unless you're from Boston like I am and you know that name like Smith, JF O'Donnell 13. I'm Leslie Marshall. Thank you for joining us today. I hope everybody has a safe and great weekend. If it's really hot where you are, stay cool.
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13: The Gazar. Today, we're talking about one of the most frustrating experiences in American healthcare, when your insurance company says no. 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They're a routine part of navigating our healthcare system. But what surprised her most wasn't how often people are denied. It was how many people simply give up. 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
14: Emma was the daughter of a couple of parents who I interviewed. And

Hey, y'all, it's Lee Atwater. That's right, Lee Atwater, the architect of the Serpent Strategy. 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You know, even though the wireless signal is disrupted because of the heat down here, we still get a little bit of it.

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2: Why didn't this raise red flags with regulators during any one of their dozen of certification reviews? 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
3: Yeah. 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What?

0: I am. From Pacifica Radio in Los Angeles, this is The Bradcast, as heard on KPFK 90.7 FM in L.A., 98.7 in Santa Barbara, 93.7 in San Diego, 99.5 FM in Ridgecrest and China Lake. Elsewhere in California, in Red Bluff and Redding on KFOI, in Round Mountains, KKRN. Up in Oregon on the Central Coast on KYAQ, Cottage Grove's KSO, and Eugene's KEPW. Lanchester, Pennsylvania's W News, Maui, Hawaii's KAKU, and Columbus, Ohio on WGRN, Palinville, New York's WLPP, Rochester, New York's WRFZ, down in New Orleans on WHIV, out in Gallup, New Mexico on KNIZ, Concord, New Hampshire's WNHN, Fayetteville, Arkansas's KPSQ, in Seattle on KODX, Richmond, Virginia's WRWK, Fairmont, West Virginia's WEFR, Janesville, Wisconsin's WADR, and Minneapolis, St. Paul's AM 950 KTNF. We also stream coast to coast and around the globe every day on the internet, so the Progressive Voices Channel, Netroots Radio, Radio for Humans, NicoleSandler.com, Radio Free Brooklyn, No Lies Radio, Detour Talk, Delmarva FM, and most, if not all, of your favorite podcast sites, blanketing planet Earth. I'm Brad Friedman, your friendly investigative blogger, journalist, troublemaker, muckraker, and all-around swell fellow, says me from bradblog.com. All right, we have got a guest standing by to help us break a very troubling story on today's broadcast regarding this year's midterm elections. It is an exclusive at this point that I promise you have not heard anywhere else as of now, but it's very likely that you will in the days ahead, as it is a very alarming discovery with this year's critical midterm elections now just over 90 days away as we go to air, with ballots to be sent out in less than 50 days to overseas and military ballots. Voters, I should say. Speaking of which, it's another big primary election day on Tuesday this week in five states, count them five, Kansas, Michigan, Missouri, Virginia, and Washington State, where folks in Spokane, the state's second largest city, are right now on serious alert at this hour, with three major wildfires raging in the area that have so far resulted in the evacuations of some 60,000 residents and the loss of more than 600 structures last I checked, including many homes, with many more threatened. Desi Doyen, I know you've got family up there in Spokane. Everyone doing okay, as far as you know, up there?
1: Yes. Yes, they're all okay. So far, so good. Unfortunately, for hundreds of families, things are not okay, but officials are working very hard to make sure those folks have places to go and shelters are in place and assistance is on the way.
0: Thousands of families, in fact. And we will see. Hopefully, your family is okay and they won't have to. They haven't evacuated yet.
1: They have not yet. Hopefully, they don't have to.
0: But I know they're staring out at some huge plumes of smoke clouds out there as that continues to rage. We will, of course, be keeping our eyes on that throughout the week on the broadcast and on our Green News Report. But hopefully folks in Washington and the other states I mentioned are still able to get their ballots cast, if they have not already, for Tuesday's primaries this week, which, of course, we will also be following closely on this week's broadcasts. Trump's war in the Middle East, I'm sorry, his brief little excursion, is now entering its sixth month, with Donald Trump claiming again over the weekend that he was very close to a breakthrough agreement with Iran. Iran, however, says there is no direct negotiations with the U.S. ongoing. The truth of Trump's latest decision to hold back on attacks largely against Iran over the weekend is likely closer to the fact that Trump's incredibly ill-considered war has left the U.S. without enough defensive missiles at this point to protect against Iran's counterattacks, and, of course, his continued manipulation of the stock market, which seems to fall for his false claims about pending agreements time and time again. He spent the weekend, in addition to playing golf, raging over the fact that his own U.S. attorney in D.C., Fox News' Jeanine Pirro, conceded that his reflecting pool project was damaged not by vandals, but by a botched installation of the liner that Trump installed before the nation's 250th anniversary last month. And as we had warned you on show after show last week, Republican Senators John Cornyn of Texas and Tom Tillis of North Carolina were only pretending to oppose the nomination of Trump's personal defense lawyer Todd Blanche as U.S. Attorney General. Yes, as we warned you, they quickly folded on Monday in their pretend insistence that Trump's $1.8 billion slush fund that he's given himself for January 6 criminals and, yes, for himself, as those senators had insisted that that fund be dissolved, and also their pretend objection to the unprecedented IRS immunity that Trump has given himself and his family and his company. And yes, they are still in line to receive some $100 million, $100 million in waived IRS tax penalties. That all comes out of your pocket, of course, despite some vague promises on Monday from Todd Blanche. We may get to more of that later on today's show, almost certainly later this week, and or we may get to some of your calls if time allows, if you have any questions or concerns about what we are about to break here on this show at 818-985-5735. And because we are in Fund Drive here for one more week at KPFK, my flagship station in Los Angeles, you will need to hit button number one when you call in, 818-985-KPFK, to join me on the air personally, or preferably hit button number two to donate to KPFK to help support this station to continue airing shows like the broadcast, including our breaking news that you will hear first, and, well, then maybe elsewhere. To that end today, how valuable do you think it might be to someone like Donald Trump's Secretary of Defense, Pete Hegseth, to know exactly how people at his military bases in Georgia voted in the 2024 election or in this year's primary elections back in May? As Hegseth continues his rampage of removing folks from the top military ranks who are not regarded as loyal enough to the regime, how valuable would it be to someone like Health and Human Services Secretary Bobby Kennedy Jr. to know how people at the CDC, which is based in Atlanta, Georgia, how they voted in 2024, or even how they voted in this year's critical upcoming midterms? Or even in the primaries just a couple of months ago there in Georgia. How valuable might it be for Georgia's new governor, whoever it might be, their current governor, Brian Kemp? He is termed out, so there will be either a new Republican or Democratic governor next year in the Peach State. How valuable would it be for them to know how specific voters voted? As the new governor will have to fill some 4,000 appointments next year with the new term, how valuable might it be for him or her to know exactly how their potential appointments voted in this year's midterms? Did they vote for or against whoever that new governor might be? Back in 2022, during a long-running lawsuit against Georgia's horrible, 100% unverifiable, incredibly vulnerable, and insecure touchscreen voting system made by a company named Dominion Voting Systems and used at every polling place in the state, the good government nonprofit named Coalition for Good Governance was allowed to have their own computer scientist voting system experts examine Georgia's voting system ahead of their trial in that case. Among the many flaws and vulnerabilities that was discovered in those systems at the time, including the fact that their touchscreen systems in Georgia could be hacked by a single person with a single pen at any polling place, along with that was the fact that the company, it was discovered, had used a flawed, long-ago cracked, so-called random numbering algorithm to track the order of ballots scanned by each voter at each polling place. That security flaw could allow a very dedicated individual or a group of individuals to try and figure out how each voter voted at a polling place. If they were able to take millions of pieces of data and determine the order that people voted because this algorithm had already been cracked, it would be a very big task, but it was doable, and it was alarming to the voting system experts who had discovered that Dominion had been using a so-called random number algorithm, which was not really random at all, that had actually been cracked decades ago, back in the 1970s, in order to try and obscure the order of ballots that were cast at each polling place. We reported on a number of those flaws that were discovered back in 2022 and 2023 on this program at the time, as discovered by the experts in the coalition's lawsuit against the state of Georgia, seeking to decertify the voting system that is used across the entire state at the order of Republican Secretary of State Brad Raffensperger. Now, at the time, we were joined, as we have been many times over the years on this program, by the founder of the Coalition for Good Governance, Marilyn Marks. Longtime listeners will likely recognize her name. She's been with us dozens of times over the years, often here to break rather troubling stories on Georgia's voting systems. Today is no exception. Marilyn Marks, for example, is the woman who discovered the breach beginning back on January 7, 2021, by a group of Trump supporters of the computerized voting and tabulation systems in Coffee County, Georgia. She discovered that breach, which would eventually lead to the criminal indictments of at least four Trump allies, including folks like Sidney Powell, who helped organize the Coffee County breach that Marilyn discovered. In the massive conspiracy indictment that was brought against Trump and 19 co-conspirators at the time, about four of them or more were related to this Coffee County breach. Marks discovered that breach, which also threatened future elections, not just across the entire state of Georgia, but also in 21 states and Puerto Rico and D.C., where the same systems are also used. When she was contacted by one of the organizers of that scheme, and had the wherewithal to turn on a recording device to record some of that phone call. We've played it many times on this show over the years, after being the first broadcast outlet in the nation to do so. But here's a bit of that call by way of reminder, when you will hear Atlanta businessman Scott Hall, who eventually pleaded guilty in this matter, and Marilyn Marks, to whom Hall essentially confesses to the crime that he helped the other Trumpers to pull off.
2: You know, I'm the guy that chartered the jet to go down to Coffee County to have them inspect all of those computers. And they scanned all the equipment, imaged all the hard drives.
3: They imaged the hard drives?
2: Yes.
3: How in the world did you get permission to do that?
2: We basically had the entire elections committee there. Okay. And they said, we give you permission. Go for it.
0: So that was just one of many stories that the great Marilyn Marks has surfaced over the years coming out of Georgia regarding its terribly insecure voting system. So back to that random number vulnerability I mentioned that could reveal the secret ballots of voters across the Peach State and exactly how they voted to someone who might be able to stitch together millions of pieces of data in order to do so. That was just one of the many vulnerabilities discovered by Maryland's computer experts in her lawsuit against the state at the time, back in 2022 and 2023, when a number of those vulnerabilities were discovered and reported to both the company and federal officials by the voting system scientists in the case. The company, Dominion, announced a security patch that was issued and said to have taken care of at least some of those security vulnerabilities that were discovered. As we reported at the time, CISA, the U.S. Cybersecurity and Infrastructure Security Agency, part of the Department of Homeland Security, which Donald Trump has by and large dismantled, CISA, at the time they issued an urgent memo in response to all of this, recommending that all jurisdictions using these particular voting system machines patch their systems right away for security vulnerabilities immediately. That was back before the 2024 presidential election. I think it was back in 2023. But Marilyn Marks joined us on the broadcast at the time to reveal that the Secretary of State's office, in their lawsuit against the state, had told the court that they would not, in fact, be patching their voting systems until after the 2024 presidential election. That alone was a huge story that we originally broke on this program with Marilyn. And now, no doubt skipping a lot along the way, let's move the clock forward to the July 4th weekend over this year, just a few weeks ago, when Marks discovered another alarming matter that we are breaking on this program today, even as I know there are a number of corporate media outlets who are likely to run their own stories on this shortly. At least I hope they do. Over the July 4th weekend, if I am understanding it all correctly, and Marilyn will be here momentarily to correct me, if not, she was able to take publicly available so-called cast vote records. Those are essentially the spreadsheets for how each person voted in each precinct, but it does not include the person's name or identity, just how they voted in each of the various races on the ballot. She was able to take those cast vote records, or CVRs, and feed them into an artificial intelligence chatbot. In Marilyn's case, she used ChatGPT, which I'm sure many of you use yourself on your own computer or on your phone. Along with that information, which identified voters only by this long-ago cracked so-called random number sequence added to each person's ballot to help keep it anonymized, along with that information that is put onto their ballots when they scan their computer-printed ballot in the precinct ballot scanner, which tabulates the ballot, along with that information, she was able to feed ChatGPT a copy of the publicly available records from Georgia's electronic polling books, which show who voted, where they voted, and what exact time they voted. She fed those documents obtained, all of them via public records request, into ChatGPT along with one more piece of information, an old blog item at a computer security website explaining how that long-ago cracked random number generator can be, yes, easily decoded to reveal the actual order in which voters voted. And with those three pieces of publicly available information, if I'm understanding this correctly, in a matter of minutes, ChatGPT was able to reveal to her how just about every voter voted in the state of Georgia in the 2024 presidential election, in the recent May primaries in the state, and how they voted for every office on every ballot. So much for the secret ballot. At least in Georgia, as long as one has publicly available documents and access to a consumer-level AI chatbot like ChatGPT or Claude or Copilot. And again, how much might it be worth for the new incoming Georgia governor to know how everyone in the state voted before filling 4,000 positions in the next state administration? How much would Pete Hegseth like to know how every single military official in Georgia voted? Would Bobby Kennedy Jr. like to know how everyone who works at the CDC headquarters in Atlanta voted in 2024 or this year in the midterm elections? If you haven't noticed by now, this is a very alarming story, and one that I suspect, or at least hope, you will be hearing more about elsewhere in the days ahead. But today, we are privileged to be joined once again by our friend who was recently described by a reporter as the Forrest Gump of Georgia elections, because when something terrible is revealed there, Marilyn Marks seems to curiously be at the center of it somehow. Marilyn Marks, a longtime expert advocate for free and fair and secure elections as executive director of the Nonpartisan Coalition for Good Governance, joins us now. Welcome back to the broadcast, Marilyn. Do we have you there?
3: I am now.
0: There you go. Okay.
3: Hi. Thank you so much.
0: First, I just want to make sure there, Marilyn, did I explain what you discovered over the 4th of July weekend? Did I explain it accurately in general in my attempt to sort of to explain it as simply as possible?
3: Yes. Unfortunately, yes. I would say that on the 4th of July and even up until today, I have certainly not had ChatGPT try to connect voters on all of the voters and their ballots. I started out with a county or two to test test the ability to do it, and not that I wanted to see how anyone voted, and not that I am looking up their ballots. Mm-hmm. I want to explain in a minute why I was even doing such an exercise, but I have not disclosed to anyone what ChatGPT came up with in terms of that linkage. But let me explain what I was doing.
0: Okay, and before you do, let me just say,
3: okay,
0: you don't have to explain how other people were voting or sharing any of that information, because apparently this can be done, or at least has been, you know, can be done by anyone. I know you've now had a number of computer scientists, which are not, actually confirm that they were able to do the same thing. We'll get to that in a little bit, but please go ahead with how you discovered this by yourself, just feeding the data into ChatGPT.
3: Right. And as you know, Brad, and maybe your listeners know, I don't know the first thing about coding. If a line of code walked across my desk, I wouldn't recognize it.
0: Right.
3: But I do know my way around the public records in Georgia. Mm-hmm. And what happened was that the state election board is considering a rule that would require the Secretary of State to make the damn patch, the patch that has gone for 4 years without being made. And so I wanted
0: now
3: to
0: they
3: sign
0: said, they
3: on.
0: Said, by the way, they were going to Raffensperger's people in your court case said that they were going to apply that patch, just not before the presidential election in 2024. They were going to do it afterwards. Are you saying they have still not applied that patch to their system?
3: And they have no intention of doing so. As Alex Halderman told people some time ago, it's going to take the Secretary of State longer to apply this little patch than it took the Americans to defeat the Nazis in World War II.
0: Alex Halderman, of course, the computer scientist, infamous, notorious white hat hacker from the University of Michigan, a PhD, and he's been an expert on countless such systems and cases. How long did it take ChatGPT to give it that information and to sort of sort out this long ago broken random number algorithm and then put the ballots in the order that they were actually cast in each precinct in the state so that you could then compare them to the order that people voted?
3: Again, I was just doing it in a county or two to start with, right. And I did it in a small county or two, and it took minutes, maybe 15 minutes, but that was with my fumbling around of, you know, trying to be sure I'd uploaded the records right. It started churning away, and really in just a matter of minutes, it would produce a county and say, okay, I've linked these ballot numbers with the voters. And of course, those ballot numbers should have never been linkable. They should have never been a predictable number. And the problem is certainly not with the fact that the data is being released. It should be released, of course, for transparent elections.
0: The data problem, of the results and who voted and so forth.
3: The results, exactly. Yeah. Past vote records that show ballot by ballot, each ballot has a record number. And the problem is that record number is predictable because the wrong pseudo-random number formula was used. But anyway, get back to why I was even doing this. Mm-hmm. I certainly wasn't looking for how anyone voted, but the state election board has a rule that it is trying to propose, or at least some members are trying to propose, and it is pending right now public comment. I was getting ready to write our public comment, and I wanted to make certain that nothing had changed in the software over these 4 years, that nothing had changed before I put my name on anything. Saying, this is a real problem, which we think it is. And I did kind of one or two of them hunt and peck. And I thought, you know, this would be so much easier if I had a little software. Called a friend of mine who's a software engineer. And I said, can you help me with this? And he goes, it's 4th of July weekend. You got to be kidding me. No, go away. And I was so frustrated because I wanted to do it right then. And I thought, well, I think ChatGPT is supposed to be good at coding and I'm not. Let me try. And a few minutes later, I was completely nauseated with what I saw. I knew it was accurate. I could tell it was accurate. And then I tried a few more counties and a few more counties. And then, Brad, the next thing I did was I reached out to Professor Andrew Appel, who, you know, of course, is a longtime friend of your show and of the election integrity, the election security movement. And I told him what I had discovered. And he said, let me put you in touch with one of our Princeton experts. And he put me in touch with Max Springer, who's postdoc. And his area of expertise and studies, a research fellow, is AI. And we quickly began to work on this together. I knew that I was in a realm that was outside of any little bit of expertise I had. And I got Max involved, and he quickly saw the problem and quickly was able to, well, he decided what his thesis was going to be was, hey, look, it doesn't take an expert like me, Max Springer, that someone like Marilyn with no skills whatsoever in coding anything can take a commonly available tool at almost no cost and dangerously get the system to produce how people voted. And he began to do a little bit of research, and within a matter of hours had taken, I had just done a little handful of counties. He did 139 counties in no time flat.
0: And you basically, all you did was share essentially your findings, told him how you did it. Oh, you had the cast of records, you had the, you didn't tell him that.
3: No, and in fact, what we decided to do was we decided that it was important to keep our methodology separate because I all I shared with him were how to get to the Georgia public records.
0: Okay.
3: We decided I wasn't going to tell him how I was doing it. He wasn't going to tell me how he was doing it. He was going to just see what he could get as someone who didn't know a darn thing about Georgia or the voting system or the election records. He took the blog post that Alex Halderman and Drew Springall and Braden Clements had put up back in 2022
0: regarding regarding how this algorithm has already been broken, is already a security vulnerability at that point. But in order to use that algorithm, it would take a lot of work. You'd have to put, you know, thousands of man hours basically to try to use it to stitch back together the order in which people voted in Georgia in order to figure out how they voted. It was already a vulnerability, but it was not the type of vulnerability that it has since been discovered to be, thanks to AI that anybody can use, just a regular old retail chatbot.
3: Right. And so that was what he was going to set out to prove, that it didn't take an expert like a Halderman or Springer himself to do this, that just your average common tools, you could do this. Within a few hours, he had proven it to an alarming level. And today he posted a blog. I guess you're going to talk about that, Brad.
0: Yeah, let me, there's a great quote that I want to read from this. This is Max Springer, computer scientist and a PhD postdoctoral research fellow is actually what he is. He's in Princeton Center for Information Technology Policy. He posted about this exploit just an hour or two before airtime here. And here's one of his quotes from his piece, quote, I am not a security researcher, and I have never been to Georgia. Yet, within a few hours, using AI tools and nothing but public records, I was able to reconstruct the order in which 1.5 million ballots were cast in Georgia's May 2026 primary. 98.9% of the in-person ballots from this order and the state's public logs. He writes, I can target specific counties and ask the AI to exactly identify how any person voted In some of Georgia's counties, I can determine the exact ballot cast by every voter at the vote centers. Ballot secrecy is entirely lost. That's Max Springer confirming your findings, Marilyn Marks. It's absolutely chilling, it seems to me.
3: It is chilling. And then it's one thing for the two of us to be telling people about this. When you see it on a screen, it is absolutely nauseating. I can't tell you how just devastating and scary it is to actually be seeing this data pop up in front of you. And, you know, names of people I know, ballot, you know, their names come up and it tells me what the record link is. But you know, yes, it is very, very serious. And obviously we do not have ballot secrecy in Georgia. And I hope you will tell your listeners how to get to that blog piece.
0: Well, I will, but let me do this because I got more questions for you. Can you stick around a little bit here if I take a break and come back to you?
3: Sure.
0: All right, because I got a lot more questions about, you know, I mentioned a few ways in which this information could be misused by somebody like Pete Hegseth or whoever the new governor is or Bobby Kennedy, et cetera. But that is really just the tip of the iceberg. It is not just folks like that. It's actually sort of everyday people in everyday life in Georgia who's, well, who really could be put at danger from this. So let me take a quick break. We will come back. I got to get to a pledge break, Marilyn. We will come back very shortly, ask you more about that, ask you more about what the governor's office says they are going to do now, as I said, just 90 days out from the critical midterm elections, if they're going to allow this to happen again. If so, why? You know, what does the court say? Lots to talk about with Marilyn Marks. Breaking news once again today. We will come back with her and pick up right there. I am Brad Friedman, and you're listening to the Bradcast.
4: You're listening to the American Democracy Minute, keeping your government by and for the people. Virginia Governor Abigail Spanberger announced July 31st that she has restored the voting and civil rights to over 66,000 formerly incarcerated citizens since she took office in January. Virginia is only one of three states where withholding those rights remains in the state constitution. Spanberger said in a statement, "I'm proud that, after contending with my predecessor's efforts to deny Virginians their fundamental rights, we have restored the rights of more than 66,000 Virginians who have served their time. These Virginians deserve the right to use their vote, make their voices heard, and be recognized as contributing citizens to our Commonwealth and country," unquote. Virginia, Iowa, and Kentucky have provisions in their constitutions which withhold voting and civil rights even after paroled citizens have returned to society. All three states empower the governor to restore those rights. If approved, a November ballot measure, question 3, would amend Virginia's constitution to automatically restore those rights upon release. The Reverend Cozy Bailey, president of the NAACP Virginia State Conference, said in a statement, "Voting is a fundamental right of citizenship, and every Virginian who has returned to their community deserves that right fully restored." We've linked to the governor's statement, local reporting by the Virginia Mercury, and each state's policy at AmericanDemocracyMinute.org. I'm Brian Beal.
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0: 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We are speaking with Mary.

0: some public records requests that she has received to find out how people voted at each precinct and who voted at each precinct. And essentially, ChatGPT is able to put that together to reveal how every single voter who voted at the polls in Georgia in their May primary or in their presidential election in 2024 or their upcoming election, how they voted. Marilyn, I was speaking. We just took a pledge break here at KPFK, and I mentioned the fact that, well, we are breaking this story today on the air. Max Springer broke it. broke it himself as he confirmed your findings over at Princeton's Center for Information Technology Policy today. Why is it being broken at the broadcast and over on Princeton's blog instead of at the Atlanta Journal-Constitution or the New York Times or CBS News?
1: Well, I hope that certainly they will follow your lead, Brad, and I feel sure that they will. But I think it as I've talked to some of the some of the major media outlets, mm-hmm. they certainly were very concerned by it. But I will also tell you that they got very squeamish about it. It's like, how can we dare? How can we tell people this? Because this is going to intimidate voters. And it does this. Is this? Can this really be true? And because it seems like it's creating fear and doubt and uncertainty, right? And is this really legitimate? And I think that they have been awaiting Max Springer's posting this blog. Mm-hmm. And now his findings, he didn't just confirm my limited findings. He made far greater findings, right? By mm-hmm. by being able to automate 139 counties, I guess, he tested. Yeah. And so I think they've been waiting to hear from someone other than an activist, an advocate. And now they are hearing it from a scientist, and I expect that other scientists will weigh in soon with letters to hopefully the state election board, the governor, the secretary of state, saying this must be addressed before the midterm.
0: Yeah, well, I mean, these concerns that they have, and I understand how, you know, you don't want to scare people out of voting and so forth, but security by obscurity does not work. Merely telling people, or in this case, not telling people about this problem does not make the problem go away. This problem was so bad that, as I mentioned in the first block, the CISA, the Cybersecurity and Infrastructure Security Agency for the U.S., issued a warning saying, yes, everybody who uses this system in about 21 states should update with this patch made by Dominion purportedly to correct this security issues and other ones. A lot of states did so at the time. This was back in 2023. The state of Georgia said, well, we're not going to update. We're not going to patch these systems until after the 2024 election. They still have not done so. But two questions on that point, Marilyn. Does that patch actually solve this particular vulnerability, A? And B, why is the Secretary of State, Brad Raffensperger, in the state of Georgia, why have they not patched their systems as they said they would do after the 2024 elections? And apparently they're not patching them now before November?
1: They don't intend to. They said it is, too much trouble, too expensive. And this has kind of been their position, even though the state has an overflowing coffers, Brad. It's not like it's a poor state. Mm-hmm. You know, the reserves are just unbelievable, and they've been giving massive tax refunds, et cetera. So it's not a lack of money. It is a lack of will, and they do not intend to do anything other than now take this information and what has been public information and no longer release it. And just redact the information.
0: You mean no longer release the cast vote records, how mm-hmm. people voted, which we all need to be able to confirm the results that are reported right. and so forth? They're not going to release information?
1: Well, they will redact the audit trail. from it. They will redact the record number, which is what's needed to have a public audit trail.
0: Yeah.
1: That's not the answer.

0: answer, though. That is not the answer, because what that does, Brad, is that leaves the insiders and their vendors with the ability to trace everyone's votes. Oh, so it's only the government and the vendors who will know how you vote. Now, tell me about what we've just done by doing that is drive up the black market price of this information. And of course, you cannot keep it from leaks and you can't keep it from spills. Only look at Coffee County, right?
1: Yep. They can prevent
0: this from ever being a problem by just simply doing the patch. You ask if it is effective. At this point, the experts are taking the word of Dominion to say that this patch works. But of course, Dominion and the state has not allowed anyone to look at it to determine whether it is. And one of the state election board members has asked the Secretary of State to turn over the information so that experts can look at it, and the Secretary of State has refused. But at this point, they hope that there have been significant improvements with this patch. The Secretary of State simply wants the entire system, as vulnerable as it is and as unverifiable as you point out that it is, left in place yet again through these midterms.
1: Go ahead.
0: I wanted to make one other point.
1: Yeah.
0: You had mentioned that these are experts in our case, in our Curling case, that discovered this.
1: Yeah.
0: Yes, and they discovered this not through any secret information, private information that was given to them. This was public information that some of the researchers and some of Alex Halderman's students at the time got into and discovered, who did not have any access to the system or the work that our experts had done under protective order. This was all public information.
1: This is the cast vote records was enough to make them look at those numbers and say, wait a minute, I think I recognize these numbers. I think I recognize this pattern. I think I recognize this algorithm that was broken about 50 years ago, quite literally, in the 1970s. Marilyn Marks, I mentioned some reasons at the top, about why this is so troubling, aside from the obvious outrage of losing our right to a secret ballot under the Georgia voting system in general. But there are some concerns, above and beyond Pete Hegseth seeing how members of the military voted, or the new governor being able to see how residents who might be hired to be in his or her administration, how they voted. What practical problems do you see with someone being able to do this, to use ChatGPT essentially to figure out how any individual person in Georgia voted at the precinct last May? I know we talked about a few of these, like in small counties. You mentioned sort of a haunting one concerning local sheriffs.
0: Sure. If we think about Georgia, it's got 140 rural counties. And, people know every other small communities. And the school principal and the school teachers and the sheriff and the local judges. Mm-hmm. So think about, as people live their everyday lives in these towns, well, let's say the local sheriff's got a list. He can easily pull up a list of who voted for him and who voted for his opponent. Mm. And when it's time to issue a ticket for distracted driving or answer a call at your home, he can look at his list of who's in his good list and who's his bad list. Think about what we have seen in terms of teachers being bullied about what they are teaching and being so monitored by parents. Can you imagine the bullying parents getting the list and circulating it of how the teachers in their their kids' teachers are voting?
1: No, I was going to say, of course, all of those to, of course, the standard sort of concerns about the loss of the secret ballot. An abusive husband who's able to figure out how his wife voted. An employer being able to discern how his employees voted with, you know, little more than ChatGPT in their hand or Claude or whatever, you know, tool on their phone to see exactly how they voted. I mean, it's absolutely chilling. And this follows on, by the way, the campaign in 2024, where there was an effort made by Democrats to tell voters, hey, your husband will never know how you voted. How's that looking today?
0: Well, it would look like an unethical claim right now. And that's what I hope that the progressive voting rights organizations will seriously think about. You just cannot go out and assure voters that they have the right to a secret ballot when we know they don't. So, or that they have the right.
1: They have the right.
0: But right now that right is being violated.
1: Yeah.
0: So clearly where we need the progressive voting rights orgs to weigh in is to demand that the secretary and the state election board fix this and fix it now.
1: And that's in
0: Georgia. And not quit dilly-dallying.
1: And that's in Georgia. Mind you, after the Coffee County breach, which you also discovered in Coffee County, Georgia, after the Trumpers, seemingly at his order, you know, broke into the voting system down in Coffee County, Georgia, discovered how the entire system across Georgia worked. It wasn't just Georgia, as we learned at the time. There are states all over the country, jurisdictions all over the country, who use these very same voting systems, like here in California. And the Coffee County breach led to some, let's say, pretty lively meetings, apparently, with the Secretary of State, between the Secretary of State and computer software experts at the time, trying to warn about this breach and the threat that it had. Do we know, above and beyond Georgia, which refuses to apply the security patch that Dominion made, that the federal government is telling them they should apply, do we know, above and beyond Georgia, if these systems are still unpatched, for example, here in California or elsewhere around the country?
0: Well, my understanding is in California, they are not. They are still using, and your listeners may want to check it out. They're using Democracy Suite 5.5A, which is what, or 5.10, I've forgotten which one. But anything less than Democracy 5.17, that 5.17 is when the patch went in, anything that is older than 5.17 still has this problem. And in California, of course, you have so many mail ballots. And we should say, this is not a problem for mail ballots. Mm. Mail ballots essentially shuffle themselves right in the mail.
1: Right.
0: And we don't, there is no order in terms of, we know what the order of people coming to cast their mail ballots. But for those who still vote in the polling place, it is my understanding California has not updated their software. And somebody needs to be talking to Shirley Weber again about this.
1: That's our Secretary of State here, Shirley Weber, a Democrat up in Sacramento, who has not, since the Coffee County breach, has not taken these concerns as seriously as I would like, as seriously as other you know, voting system computer science experts would like, folks that I have talked to. And I should make clear, we do a lot of mail ballots. You say that's not affected by this particular, we'll call it an exploit that happens at the polling place when you scan your ballot at the polling place. But it's vote by mail. I've been warning folks this year, given the what Donald Trump is doing with the post office and trying to block the use of the postal service for ballots, that, yes, by all means, get a vote by mail ballot, but try to hand deliver it to a Dropbox or to a voting center. If you do that, it's tallied centrally. It's not tallied at a precinct. And would you recommend that? Is that a safe way to avoid this particular issue of potentially the way you voted being exposed to anyone?
0: Yes, it is. Particularly when your counties do a good job of keeping ballot secrecy in mind, as they, you know, be sure to put your ballot in the secrecy sleeve. Don't just throw your secrecy sleeve out.
1: Right.
0: But put your ballot in the secrecy sleeve, and most jurisdictions do a good job of dissociating that outer envelope that has your name on it with the inner envelope, and you can be assured that your ballot will be shuffled up and counted in a way that cannot connect the voter and the vote. I think that we want to definitely help people remember that no election official in the U.S. has the authority or the right to know how you vote. People tend to forget mm-hmm. that and think, oh, it's the trusted election official. Mm-hmm. Oh, no. But in Georgia, the law is particularly strong. Mm-hmm. It says that absolute secrecy in voting is required. And it goes on to define absolutely secret ballot. It says so that no one can know how the voter is voting. Mm-hmm. It doesn't mean that the government can know. And right now, the Secretary of State is taking the position it's fine if the government and its vendors know. By the way, Brad, let's not forget who those vendors are. You know that a Trump-friendly organization,
1: yep.
0: Scott Lundbecker's organization, Liberty Votes, mm-hmm. bought Dominion.
1: Yep.
0: They have access to this data. Their technicians do.
1: Yep.
0: And their sister company, Knowink, runs every single poll book that has the timestamps down to the second of every single voter who checks in the poll place, the polling place.
1: Yep.
0: They have instant online real-time access to that information.
1: And that's, by the way, that's not just in Georgia. Those poll, those electronic poll books, they're called Knowink. And you said it was a sister company. It's really the same company. I mean, it's the same guy.
0: It's the same company, right.
1: Both companies.
0: Technically, maybe a sister. It's the same company, same owners.
1: Which makes it even easier for an official at this company, Liberty Votes, to compare, voting records that come in from the optical scanner at the precinct to the voting records that come in on the electronic poll books side by side. It's a breeze. Nothing to it. And that's sort of a best case scenario, because that would still be able to happen, I suspect, even if these machines were patched. No?
0: No.
1: No?
0: If these things are patched.
1: Yeah.
0: No, they would not be able to do it if they truly used a strong, pseudo random number.
1: Mm-hmm.
0: They no, because no insiders would have this. Also, Georgia needs to quit allowing Knowink to have so darn much information, PII, that they don't even have a legal right to have. So, Brad, we've been warning about this. You may remember for months and months before I ever hit on the idea of testing it on ChatGPT,
1: mm-hmm.
0: because we were concerned when the Knowink Dominion merger came along, and knowing everything that Knowink is doing about gathering all of this information,
1: mm-hmm.
0: we kept saying that combined company would have the power to quickly mechanize this.
1: Yep.
0: You know, they don't need ChatGPT, right? They've got an army of software engineers. And so they can use far more sophisticated tools than my $20 a month ChatGPT.
1: We've had some folks have called in who were worried about this, hearing what you're explaining to all of us today, Marilyn Marks. Understandably worried. They should be worried. They should be concerned. But I want to underscore again, if you are concerned about this, if you can vote on an absentee ballot, hopefully a hand-marked paper ballot, absentee ballot, and then, as I often tell folks, deliver it in person to your precinct, to your voting center, to your county, whatever the appropriate way is in the jurisdiction that you live. That is one way to avoid this. We're going to hear a lot of stories like this, other concerns between now and November. And people, I understand that, the caller who says, I'm worried that people will be frightened to vote. Don't be frightened. Find out how to work around those problems, whatever they are, and fight like hell for your democracy. Because right now, it has never been more of a threat, than ever. But it's going to take all of us to do something about it. Max Springer, in his blog item at Princeton Today, warns, quote, affected scanners should be corrected before the next election, not after the next headline. Such data cannot be maintained if we improperly deploy privacy algorithms and put voters at risk by the sheer act of voting. It is exactly this civic duty, he writes, that we have failed to protect. And it is well past time that we did so, he writes. I will, of course, link to that blog post when I post today's show. But it sounds exactly right what he is saying. And Marilyn Marks, thank you for trying anyway to protect that civic duty and the private ballots now seemingly lost, at least to, potentially millions in the great state of Georgia, because you noticed and you bothered and you gave a damn to raise holy hell about it. And I guess we're going to have to continue raising holy hell with your help, Marilyn Marks, as ever.
0: Thank you. Thank you so much. Yes, we need to just fight to get it fixed, not hide the problem.
1: Marilyn Marks is the founder and executive director of the Coalition for Good Governance. You can find more about them, coalitionforgoodgovernance.org. You can find her on the blue skies at Marilyn R. Marks. And I suspect we will be talking to her. I hope not, but I suspect we'll be talking to her much more between now and November. Marilyn, always appreciate it. Thank you so much for all you do.
0: Thank you.
1: All right, we have got to get out here. My thanks to our producer, Desi Doyen, to my board operator, Will, and of course to all of you for spending a portion of your day or night with us. 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On the social medias, you will find me at TheBradBlog. We will see you there until we see you here tomorrow. I'm Brad Friedman. Good luck, world.

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0: Hello and welcome. I'm David Beard, contributor at The Down Ballot. You're listening to The Down Ballot Podcast. I don't have my co-host with me here today. David Neer is off today, but I do have our great guest host, Joe Sudbay. Welcome, Joe.
1: Thank you, David. I always enjoy an opportunity to talk about down ballot races with you.
0: Yeah, and boy, do we have a lot of races to talk about. Tuesday night was another crazy primary night. We had one of the most dramatic, closest primary races I've seen in quite a while with Wisconsin's Democratic governor's primary. We also had primaries in Minnesota, in South Carolina, and Connecticut. So we're going to review all the key races from those states. And then we're going to preview another big election night coming up next Tuesday, where we've got a special state house election in Pennsylvania. Yes, there are still special elections happening, even this close to November. And then some key primaries in Alaska and Florida. So we've got a ton of races to talk about. So let's go ahead and kick things off. Well, we had another incredibly exciting primary night on Tuesday. This time, Wisconsin was the star of the show, where in the Democratic primary for governor, Milwaukee County Executive David Crowley narrowly defeated State Representative Francisca Hong 40-39%, a margin of just under 4,000 votes. And it was basically within that margin for almost the entire night. No matter what county came in or what votes came in, they were within one point of each other, almost from the first result to the last result. So it was a really wild night in Wisconsin. And this was doubly surprising because of the fact that Hong had been leading the polls in this race for months, had been showing double-digit leads in the polls. The rest of the candidates had sort of been all over the place, where Crowley, the eventual victor, actually dropped out of the race earlier this summer. He endorsed Lieutenant Governor Sarah Rodriguez, who then dropped out due to a campaign finance scandal, which caused Crowley to get back into the race with the endorsement of incumbent Democratic Governor Tony Evers, and then also saw former Lieutenant Governor Mandela Barnes drop out just a couple weeks before the primary, which led to a lot of consolidation behind Crowley, particularly among folks who were concerned about Hong as the Democratic candidate, which led to him just narrowly squeaking out this race, but one of the most interesting and I think surprising races of the whole year.
1: It really was a wild night. And even just listening to you, David, describe kind of how this primary played out, you had people in, people out, like some serious players getting in the race, getting out of the race. And Tuesday night, watching those results, you know, everyone, you kept thinking, well, when Dane or Madison comes in, what's it going to do for Hong? And it helped, but not that much. And the same thing for Milwaukee County. So it was really quite something. And, you know, it was interesting when you look at the polls, Hong's polling really kind of did hover around 40%. In a lot of the polls, 44, 42. Sometimes she was up a little more at 52, but it was in the 40s. And she did end up just at around 40, as did Crowley. So the polling was off. Her number wasn't off that much, but his was off a lot. And kind of the person, whoever the person who was going to be that kind of filled the void and came in second, their numbers didn't show up literally until last night.
0: Yeah, first off, the geographic results I found really interesting. It was one of the hardest races to predict how the results would come out geographically. Hong is from Madison, Dane County, huge number of Democratic votes. And the expectation is that she would rack up a ton of votes in Dane County. And she did win Dane County, but not by nearly the margin that I think anybody expected, not even by 10 points, I don't think. And Crowley, who's the Milwaukee County executive, was expected to rack up big numbers in Milwaukee County, which is the other big county of Democratic votes. A huge chunk of Democratic votes in Wisconsin come from these two counties. And he also didn't rack up big margins in Milwaukee County. It was also not a double-digit victory for Crowley there. So they largely canceled each other out. I think Hong got more votes out of the two counties in total than Crowley did, but neither one of them really had a big victory there. And then Crowley was winning most rural counties, but Hong was winning a few of them. Hong was doing well in a number of smaller cities, particularly ones that had universities. Hong also did well in the Green Bay, Appleton area, which I think surprised a lot of folks. She also did well in sort of the edge areas of the state, which is near the, you know, Minneapolis-St. Paul metro area out west, and also down in Kenosha. I saw some talk that that was potentially because they have different media markets that maybe didn't get as much TV advertising as sort of the, you know, the big middle chunk of the state. So that was interesting as well. It was just a really unusual map to see develop over the course of Tuesday night. And then the polling, which you mentioned. And I think the thing that people take away from Tuesday night, I think maybe not correctly, is like, oh my God, polling is broken. Polling doesn't work. Why do we bother looking at these polls? And I think what you have to remember is that polling is not a scoreboard. Polling is not a sporting event where it's telling you who's winning at halftime, who's winning, you know, in the fourth quarter of the campaign, what's the score in the last 30 seconds. If a poll comes out late in campaign season, it's not like you're looking at the scoreboard with just like 30 seconds left in a race. That's not how it is, because nobody or most people haven't voted yet when there's a week to go. And people can change their minds, particularly in a primary. In a general election, we know 90 to 95% of people are pretty locked in, you know, with their partisanship. So that becomes easier to poll in a lot of ways. Whereas in a Democratic primary, in this case, there may have been people who were going to vote for Hong and then got concerned about the way she was responding to some of the questions that arose, that heard some of the questions about, oh, can she win in November, and changed their mind and voted for somebody else, voted for Crowley or a different candidate. There are probably people who are going to vote for Barnes or who are going to vote for one of the other candidates in the race who saw Crowley uniting the sort of anti-Hong vote and decided last minute to vote for him. So the fact that the polling is not an exact replica of the results does not mean that the polling was wrong. Now, the polling may also have been off in various ways. It's hard to poll a primary electorate because it's hard to know who is going to be turning out. Are there going to be more independent voters? Are there going to be more older voters or younger voters? You know, all of that is hard to pull because primaries can go all over the place. They can be very low turnout. They can be very high turnout. Again, as opposed to general elections, where there's a lot of assumptions you can make that get you closer to a result. And so the misses aren't often that bad. You just are a lot more in the wild when you're trying to do primary polling. And that's why it's off by bigger margins. That doesn't mean that the polling is useless. It told us that Hong was in the lead. Hong was in the, you know, low 40s, give or take, and that Crowley had started to consolidate and was in a clear second place. And then you can infer, like, he continued to consolidate. People got concerned about Hong, you know, and he was able to eke it out in the end. That doesn't mean that the polling was wrong because we didn't capture what took place over the last week of a very crazy primary election. So I just think people are expecting too much from polling when they're like, why didn't this poll tell me exactly who was going to win 2 weeks before a primary election? That's just not possible because a lot of the voters may not know who they're going to vote for. And so sometimes you just have to run the campaign and wait for the votes to be counted and see who wins.
1: That's absolutely right. And G. Elliot Morris, who of course writes Strength in Numbers, wrote another piece on Wednesday about why polling primary elections is so hard. And they're off. He, by an average of about 13 points, he's written, he's done some research with one of his colleagues. So, you know, and like you said, David, a lot can happen in primaries. And this was a classic example of a primary where a lot happened, a lot changed. Oh, just over the past few weeks, it was really kind of stunning. I mean, even if we just look at it through that snapshot, the lieutenant governor, Sarah Rodriguez, had to drop out because of malfeasance, it appears, on her by her campaign manager. And then Mandela Barnes had to get out, someone who's run for statewide office before because of some allegations. And, you know, then Crowley gets in. So two people who are former lieutenant governors dropping out of a race a few weeks before a primary date is kind of astounding in and of itself. They both dropped out for different reasons. But so you can see why this particular race was so difficult to poll. And the other thing, and you kind of alluded to it, one of the things I was looking at and I'm intrigued by is the turnout. Ryan Cooper at the American Prospect wrote about it on Wednesday as well. And in Wisconsin, turnout was much higher in this primary than it was in 2018 when it was a similar situation, competitive Democratic primary and not on the Republican side. 6 years ago, about 539,000 people, 540,000 people voted with Democratic ballots, 455,000 for Republicans. This year, and there's still some votes left to be count, Democrats are above 825,000 and Republicans are at 490. That's a huge increase from 2018. And I think it says a lot about the mood Democratic voters are in. And and there's just something I keep thinking too. I feel like, you know, there's a lot of punditry that swirls around and, oh, what does this mean? And what does that mean? And, you know, you have a lot of like, sort of like, you can't draw these amazing conclusions that you want to draw from a race that's decided by under a point. But I think the one conclusion you can draw is that Democratic voters are motivated and understand the assignment and understand the need to show up. And I think that that's been consistent since January of 2025, to be honest.
0: Yeah, absolutely. I think the other thing to take away from Tuesday night, and particularly comparing it to the previous week where Abdullah El-Sayed defeated Haley Stevens, is that candidate quality matters. Because clearly in both of these races, you had a more left-wing progressive candidate and you had a clearly more moderate establishment candidate. And both of the races ended up being very close, but El-Sayed won and Hong lost. And I think in part, that's because El-Sayed was a better candidate who was more deft when confronted with the questions of like, oh, can you win a general election? Are you too far to the left, et cetera? Because I don't think if you look at their policy platforms, they were radically different policy platforms between El-Sayed and Hong. Obviously, one of them was running for Senate and one of them was running for governor. So there's some differences there. But I think, you know, El-Sayed aggressively tackled the electability questions, came across as somebody who was confident in his ability to win, who avoided gaffes in interviews and, you know, when campaigning. And Hong had some stumbles, and the campaign sort of struggled to push back against the idea that it was going to be difficult in the general election. I think it was either a day or two before Election Day, she came out and had a really strong response about going up against Tiffany, about how the real question is Tiffany, the Republican nominee, you know, being an election denier, being an extreme, you know, MAGA Republican. But it was too little too late, I think, in terms of really showing off how you could take it to a Republican, because it was just before Election Day. And if she, I think, had been pushing that more effectively sooner, it may have made people more comfortable with the idea of the nominee there. So I think, not to say that ideology isn't, you know, a big factor, and certainly in primaries, that's a big thing people vote on, but people also vote on candidates who they think are good and who can win and be an effective politician going forward.
1: Yeah, that's right. And, you know, some of those stumbles that Hong had, you know, many candidates have them. She just had them at a time when the attention had really focused on her because of, like we said, a lot of the other candidates had dropped out and Crowley then got back in. So it was kind of like an undue attention, kind of at the worst possible time. And, you know, and El-Sayed has run before too, and run statewide before. He ran in a governor's race in 2018. So that's some good training too. Like, it's hard. Like, I could never do it. It's hard work being a candidate. Obviously, it's a choice people make to do, but you know, it's still hard. And you know, reporters throw things at you. And I do think her answers as in the past week or so got so much better, and she got so much sharper, and a lot of people noticed it. And the other thing I will say, David, that I think is really important is, Hong is already supporting Crowley for governor. They had a brunch. They had a unity brunch already. I saw photos of it. She issued a very beautiful, powerful statement today. So again, I think that goes to Democrats understanding the assignment. You can have a hard-fought primary and you can lose. You know, it's heartbreaking to lose, but to lose so close. But again, Francesca Hong knows the important thing is to beat Tiffany in November, and because of the things she cares about and the things that she and Crowley both care about.
0: Yeah, and I think it's easy from a national perspective to just see the last few weeks and to see the mistakes that the Hong campaign made. But clearly there were a lot of good things that she and her campaign did. Absolutely. That got her in such a positive position over the summer. And I definitely think there's quality there that could see her, you know, still have a place in Wisconsin politics, you know, moving forward.
1: Oh, absolutely. One other thing I noticed last night is she didn't spend a ton of money on TV ads. You know, that you can run a campaign this effectively and come this close and not spend tons of money on TV. I thought was really fascinating too. I think a lot of lessons will be learned from this whole primary from a lot of people. But I think the bottom line right now, though, is Democrats in Wisconsin are geared up and ready to fight for the governor's office, keep it in Democratic hands. And I'm hoping take back the House, the Assembly, and the Senate as well.
0: Yeah, Wisconsin Democrats are angling for a trifecta in the state for the first time in a very long time. And obviously, governor is one piece of that, as well as, you know, both chambers of the state legislature. So it'll be all hands on deck. There's one other race in Wisconsin that we wanted to touch on. That's Wisconsin's third district, the most competitive congressional district in the state. And there was a Democratic primary to take on the incumbent Republican, Derek Van Orden. Rebecca Cook held off a pretty spirited challenge from Emily Berg, 61-39. That sets up a rematch between Cook and Van Orden. Back in 2024, Trump won this seat by 7 points, 53-46. Van Orden only defeated Cook 51-49. So it was a very close race. I think Van Orden is a below average candidate, had some controversies. And so Cook is very well positioned here, having only lost by 2 points in, you know, a year where Trump won by seven. I think Trump will have lost a lot of popularity here as he has in most places. So I think Cook is in a very strong position as she turns to the general.
1: Yeah, that was an interesting race. Cook had a lot of support. You know, one of the big issues that popped up in that race in the primary, Democratic primary, was something we're seeing around the country, data centers. Earlier in the campaign in mid-July, Cook answered a question. She declined to call for moratorium, and her opponent was pushing for moratoriums. And about 3 weeks later, she went up on an ad calling for a one-year pause. So I feel like one of the issues that really has resonated around the country with both Democrats and Republicans, and we're seeing Republicans, you know, talking about their opposition to data centers that they help push in their own states. But that was just really interesting. And Cook actually understood the assignment and realized where the voters were and got on board. And I thought that was really important in the race. And I think it's a good sign when you see candidates realizing, oh, maybe what the positions we had 6 months ago aren't working anymore as more people are clued into issues like data centers.
0: Yeah, and that was also something that Hong was pushing very strongly for a lot of the governor's race, that was one of the reasons that led to her ascent to becoming so competitive in that race. Now, neighboring Minnesota also held their primary elections on Tuesday night. We didn't have anything so close as the Wisconsin governor's race, but we did have some interesting statewide races there. For the Senate race, Lieutenant Governor Peggy Flanagan defeated Representative Angie Craig in the Democratic primary 59-39. This is definitely a race where if you, you know, turn the clock back to the beginning of 2025, when Tina Smith announced that she wouldn't be running for re-election, Angie Craig was definitely seen as the favorite. She was the establishment choice. Flanagan was seen as a bit of an outsider, even though she was the lieutenant governor. But she ran a really good campaign, really went after Craig on her vote for the Lake and Riley bill that Republicans had pushed on immigration. And, you know, that really, really hurt Craig, which goes to show the danger of message bills sort of on both sides, because that was a bill that Republicans were really pushing because they thought that it would hurt Democrats if they voted against it. And I, you know, think there's a good chance that Craig was maybe thinking that she was making the smart play politically by voting for it. And it turned out that she was, I think, very wrong in that instance. And it really hurt her in this primary battle. And so Flanagan will go on to be the Democratic nominee here and be pretty strongly favored in the general election.
1: Yeah, this was another one. There was actually some polling last week that had Craig up by 2 points. It was SurveyUSA. It was a media outlet in Minnesota that came up with that polling. And Flanagan ended up winning by 20 points. It was really fascinating. There was a lot of outside money, not as much outside money as was spent on behalf of Haley Stevens in Michigan, but there was a good chunk of money spent. Craig's team outspent Flanagan's by about a 4-to-1 margin. That's what the New York Times was reporting earlier this week anyways. And I think it goes to show Flanagan, she won by 20 points. It was kind of a blowout against a long-term member of Congress, kind of a centrist. And you mentioned the Lake and Riley bill. I saw last night on Blue Sky, people were sharing what it was that happened in their precincts in Minneapolis. And just the numbers, like there was like 85% for Flanagan and 83%. And people were posting it saying, my neighborhood said fuck ICE and everyone who stands with them. Because that issue, obviously, in the wake of the two murders of Alex Pretty and Renee Good, really has become so powerful. And it goes to show, like you said, the Lake and Riley Act, which back in January of 2025, the conventional wisdom was, you know, Democrats needed to switch their positions on immigration. It changed, and has changed dramatically over the past year and a half, because people have seen what Trump and Stephen Miller really wanted to do. And we've seen the murders around the country. But and Craig actually had to write an op-ed, and I think it was in the Star Tribune, recanting her vote and saying she was wrong for doing it. But I think it does go to show how sometimes the kind of DC bubble conventional wisdom is just wrong. And it certainly was in this case with that issue. And obviously what's happened on the ground in Minneapolis and in the state has shaped it as well. But it was really fascinating. And like last night, you know, again, and we didn't know again what the electorate was going to be. There was very high turnout in Minnesota as well, much higher than in 2018 for the primary. And again, I think it's Democrats understood the assignment. Peggy Flanagan, just a true progressive. I saw clips of her victory speech, and she invoked Paul Wellstone as her hero. And, you know, we all know what a true progressive hero he was for so many of us. So it was a very uplifting. I felt very uplifted by that victory. I'm not going to lie. I have a lot of respect for Peggy Flanagan, and I'm glad she won as big as she did.
0: Yeah, and it'll be interesting to see. Amy Klobuchar is the Democratic nominee for governor. We're going to talk a little more about that race in a second. And she's strongly favored, of course, to win and become the next governor of Minnesota, which will leave an open Senate seat. There has been some speculation that the loser of this primary might get appointed to the vacant Senate seat. I think Craig being the loser makes it more likely than had Flanagan lost, because Craig was the establishment choice. And of course, Klobuchar is pretty much the establishment in Minnesota, along obviously with others. I do wonder if the margin of loss here maybe cuts against that a little bit. I think if this was maybe a 5-point loss, there's arguably a pretty good reason to put Craig in a vacant Senate seat, be like, oh, we had a really close primary. A lot of Democrats voted both these women. Let's make them both senators. A 20-point primary loss, that argument doesn't quite hold up as much. So it'll be interesting to see. I think it's very possible Craig gets appointed if there's a vacancy, but it wouldn't surprise me if Klobuchar had someone else in mind that she sees as a rising star going forward.
1: Yeah, and I think you nailed it on the head when you said it doesn't get much more establishment than Klobuchar. So, remains to be seen, David.
0: Now, on the Republican side, they had, primaries for both the Senate race and the governor's race. The Senate race never ended up being that competitive. Former NFL sideline reporter Michelle Tafoya won the GOP primary with 52%, with a number of candidates much further back. She was the preferred candidate of DC Republicans and ended up winning comfortably. The governor's primary on the Republican side was somewhat closer. There we had the House Speaker Lisa DeMuth defeating conspiracists, MyPillow CEO, various things, Mike Lindell. He lost to DeMuth 43-33. And so whether Mike Lindell accepts his 43-33 loss, I don't know. I'm sure he's spinning additional conspiracy theories about something or other, even as we speak. But regardless, DeMuth will go up against Klobuchar in November, but she has a very, very large mountain to climb to try to beat Amy Klobuchar in a statewide race in Minnesota.
1: Absolutely. And just looking at the numbers, I'm just looking at them right now. And again, competitive primary on the Republican side, they had 413,000 voters show up. And for Klobuchar, 685,000 voters showed up. And of course, a lot had to do with the competitive primary for the Senate race as well on the Democratic side. But it just shows, again, I think Democrats understand the assignment. We've already seen. I mean, first of all, Lindell last night was making noises about Tuesday night, Lindell was making noises about conspiracy theories. So let's see where that goes. Let them fight amongst themselves. You deal with him, Lisa DeMuth. Trump wanted him to be the nominee. It's your party. You own all of it. But I do think I've also seen, Democrats being very clear that Michelle Tafoya kind of tries to play the moderate game, but she supported the Dobbs decision. So let's make sure that that's part of the conversation going into November as well. And again, I keep saying this, but I do feel like Minnesota voters really understand the assignment. They have been through a lot this past year and a half, have had a lot inflicted upon them by the Trump administration, by the same party that Michelle Tafoya wants to go to Washington and represent and support, and that Lisa DeMuth would take orders from as well. And I think the Democrats in Minnesota know exactly what to do. And again, there's the House has been very competitive. It's just about split. Democrats understand the need to pick up those House, more Senate seats and more House seats as well.
0: Yeah, another state where Democrats are potentially looking at a trifecta come 2027 if the election in November goes the way that they want. Now, we've got two other races we want to talk about from Tuesday night. It was a busy one. So we're going to head out of the Midwest down to South Carolina, which already held its primary, but of course held a special Senate primary to replace the late Lindsey Graham as the Republican nominee on the November ballot. This was the first round because nobody got 50%. So there'll be a runoff in 2 weeks, and that runoff will come between appointed Senator Darlene Graham, Lindsey Graham's sister, and Representative Ralph Norman. Graham got 33% of the vote. Norman got 25% of the vote. Representative Russell Fry got 20% of the vote. And former Governor Mark Sanford got 15% of the vote. I think a surprisingly strong showing, right, compared to what I would expect for Mark Sanford in a Republican primary in the current day and age. But, I think 8 points is something that's very overcomable with Graham at just 33% and Norman at 25%. It'll be interesting to see. I haven't seen anything yet from Russell Fry as of Wednesday afternoon in terms of any endorsement either way or saying that he was going to stay out of it. Same with Mark Sanford. So this is really a race that I could see going in any direction. It could be quite close, or either candidate could end up winning. Of course, we saw earlier in the year that in the South Carolina governor primary, that Alan Wilson came in second, but got the endorsements of many of the other candidates who didn't make the runoff and ended up easily winning the runoff over the lieutenant governor, Pamela Yvette, who had come in first place in the first round. So it'll be interesting to see what, if any, polling looks like between now and August 25th when the runoff is.
1: Yeah, this was interesting. I actually saw a clip of Darlene Graham saying, "Nobody handed this to me." I was like,
0: yeah,
1: this actually was handed to you.
0: By almost by definition.
1: Yes. Donald Trump said, make her the senator. And then she decided to run. I actually, you know, look, I know Norman's been around and he's been a Paul and she's new, but I was still kind of struck by how low her numbers were, given that she had the support of Donald Trump and he's the one that wanted her in the race. 33% is not huge. Look, she's never been a public figure. She's never been a candidate before, but now she is, and she's in a runoff. Nikki Haley, the former governor, I believe, is supporting Ralph Norman. So he's going to have institutional support in the state. And, you know, let's just admit, Lindsey won in South Carolina, but he wasn't always the most popular Republican in the state. And so I think it's going to be interesting to see how voters, whether they decide to keep this Graham family in power and put someone, send someone to D.C. on their nominee, at least, who's never been an elected official before. And her claim to fame is being the sister of a dead senator. I don't know. It's just, it's interesting, David. You know, we've seen spouses, surviving spouses be named before. This is the first time we've really seen a sister. And I'm sure a lot of people in South Carolina are like, who the hell is she? So I think it's going to be very interesting. And Norman's not going to back down. You know, he's a hardcore. He's part of the Freedom Caucus. And then whoever wins this obviously faces off against Democrat Annie Andrews in November.
0: Yeah, I think there's definitely a sense from the South Carolina Republican establishment that Darlene Graham is not one of them, somewhat of an outsider, given, you know, Lindsey Graham had some very iconoclast positions that clashed with, you know, the South Carolina Republicans in general. And she was not even in politics really until she was appointed to the seat. So I definitely can imagine some rallying around Norman among South Carolina Republicans. Like you mentioned, Trump has endorsed Graham. I do wonder a little bit if, just as we learned how important Trump's endorsement is in Republican primaries, it's actually starting to fall off just a little bit. You mentioned, obviously, Lindell lost.
1: Yeah.
0: Graham getting 33%, the South Carolina governor primary. He was basically forced to co-endorse Wilson because he had endorsed Yvette and she was obviously going to lose. And so, not to say that lots of Trump-endorsed candidates don't still win. That is the case overwhelmingly. But it does seem like Republican primary voters, if they've got another thought, they're a little more willing to go with it than just sort of slavishly do whatever Trump says.
1: Yeah, well, when you're party's leader's at 32% and numbers are falling among Republicans, maybe you don't feel as afraid of him as you used to. I'm not saying Republicans don't fear Trump, because they do and they will do his bidding and they have. But it is interesting. Republican voters aren't necessarily as in lockstep as they were earlier. And I think that's going to be interesting to play out. It's going to be interesting to play out, too, as we get more into, you know, the general election, which we're, you know, pretty much in for many, in many states. And candidates around the country are realizing what a burden he is on them. And Republican voters are kind of realizing what a burden he is for their candidates as well. So it's going to be really interesting.
0: Yeah, one more race from Tuesday night. That was in Connecticut, that had incumbent congressman defeated. This was in Connecticut's first district. Longtime Democratic Representative John Larson lost to former Hartford Mayor Luke Bronin, 54-33. This was definitely a challenge primarily generational and of questioning Larson's age and, you know, ability to do the job. Larson is 78. He had a medical episode on the House floor where he froze for about 30 seconds and stopped speaking in the middle of a speech. It was later released that he had a complex partial seizure linked to a prior heart valve replacement that came from, you know, the House physician evaluating him in the wake of this. He went back to work. He seemed to be, you know, doing the job of a congressman fine. And in the wake of that, that's been over a year. But I think clearly it raised questions among voters in his district about whether or not, you know, he could continue to do the job and whether or not a younger candidate who seems largely ideologically aligned, maybe Bronin is a click more moderate than Larson, but there didn't seem to be any big differences here, would be a more effective representative than, you know, somebody who was clearly on the tail end of their career. So that's another incumbent representative defeated, which we've seen more than average this cycle compared to past cycles.
1: Yeah. And I think the important point is that, you know, Bronin wasn't challenging Larson on ideological grounds. He wasn't saying, I'm young, I'm more progressive. He was just kind of basically saying, you're too old. And I think, you know, when you have these kind of medical episodes, you know, you're 78 years old. Maybe go live your life and enjoy it with your family. So many of them just keep going and going and going. And there has been a call for generational leadership. Look, there are some great older leaders. I'm not disparaging anyone who's old. But, you know, we have seen this conversation happening in primaries around the country, mostly on the Democratic side. And this was just a classic example of it. And I

0: time where he just wasn't speaking, but a sense that age caused the politician to have a big problem in a public facing situation, I think probably felt very similar to people. And that's just hard to overcome. Like if you're Larson's campaign, I don't know how you, you know, get past that.
1: Yeah, so I agree.
0: I think not a shocker. Now, so that was Tuesday night. We've got one more big primary night coming up next Tuesday, where we've got a number of primaries still to go. There's a few more after that. A handful of mostly Northeastern states have their primaries in early September, but this is the last, I think, big night where you have a number of states going. So we've got Alaska, we've got Florida, and we've got Wyoming, but we've also got a special election. Yes, even though it's August, there's still special elections happening. This one up in Pennsylvania for a state house district. And I'll let you tell us about it, Joe.
1: Yeah. So first of all, the Pennsylvania House is right now, if it was fully seated, it would be 102 to 101. Okay. And the Senate right now is Republican controlled 27-23. So there's a big effort to expand the House margin for Democrats and take back the Senate to give Governor Shapiro, who's up for re-election, a trifecta. We're big believers in Democratic trifectas. But there's a special election in House District 12. This is in Butler County. Butler County is a Republican county, you know, became very famous when the assassination attempt happened on Donald Trump in 2024 in Butler County. And there's a Democrat, Brandon Dukes, who's running against a Republican named Scott Timko. Brandon Dukes ran for city commissioner or city supervisor last November and almost won against a two-term incumbent. I get to talk to him last week on my show, SiriusXM Progress Show, State of the States. And it was so fascinating, David, because, you know, we think of Butler County as Republican, and he said it is red, and he's in a more purplish district. But I always like to ask, what are you hearing knocking doors? Brandon Dukes made it very clear that one of the things that people are pissed off about is Donald Trump and Donald Trump's policies and how they're impacting people. And I thought that was really fascinating that that's the conversation on the doors. And he has knocked a ton of doors himself, so has heard this repeatedly over and over and over. And I think it's one of those things that unless you're out talking to voters like state legislative candidates do, you can, you understand, you see the polling and Trump's approval is down. But when you're in a red district, a district that Trump won 59 to 40 in 2024, and you're hearing people bitching about Donald Trump over and over and over, something is happening out there. Now, his opponent, Scott Timko, is a MAGA Republican, and apparently that's really kind of a detriment for him in this district. So who knows what will happen? I mean, like we said, it's a very Republican district and Trump went up by almost 20, but I really was very excited talking to Brandon and just listening and hearing what he's hearing on the ground. And I just feel like sometimes that's the best intel we can get is from people who are actually talking to real voters. What a concept.
0: Yeah, and this is a district that Trump won 59 to 40. But as we've seen with other special elections, that is not a margin that a Democrat cannot overcome. In 2025, 2026, we've seen Democrats overturn larger margins than that. So this is definitely something where I think you would expect the Republican to be favored, but it would not be a shock if Dukes were able to pull it out for the Democrats. Also, just for folks not as familiar with Pennsylvania geography, Butler County is outside Allegheny County. It's right to the north. Allegheny is where Pittsburgh is. So there's been a little, I think, spillover from, you know, the growth in Pittsburgh into Butler County, but it's definitely not a suburban county by any means. It is still a more, you know, rural and small town southwest Pennsylvania county. So areas that have been difficult for Democrats in the past 10, 15 years. So a victory here would be a big showing for Democrats.
1: Yeah, and even an overperformance because, as you know, as the down ballot has shown us, we've seen a massive overperformance even in races where Democrats didn't win. So I think a lot of us will be paying attention to this one. And, you know, in, there's not much left to the legislative session, but Brandon's on the ballot again for November. So it's been a good opportunity for him to build an operation and be ready for it both next Tuesday and then early November.

0: on to the primaries that are happening next Tuesday, the 18th. The ones we're going to focus on are in Alaska and Florida. Alaska has a top four primary system, so that means that everybody is on the ballot on the 18th, and the top four candidates advance to the general election in November. And then there's ranked choice voting among those four candidates in November. And so for the governor's race, this is an open seat. The incumbent, Mike Dunleavy, is term limited. He's a Republican. And it is a crowded ballot to make this top four. This is, I think, a rare instance we've seen so far. Since Alaska has started the top four system, we haven't had many races where there were more competitive candidates than four, and they had to get narrowed down. Often it's been like two or three, and then more minor candidates ended up filling out the ballot. But here, there are definitely more than four competitive candidates looking to make this top four ballot. So for the Democrats, we've got former Senator Tom Begich and former State Representative Jonathan Kreese Tompkins. So we've got two Democrats. They both seem in pretty good position to make the top four. Definitely Begich. He's been leading a lot of the polls, though in the 20s and low 30s, not, you know, anywhere close to 50. Kreese Tompkins has also been making the top four in recent ballots. Then we've got a number of Republicans. I've narrowed down to I think three leading Republicans, which is businesswoman Bernadette Wilson, former Anchorage Mayor Dave Bronson, and former state senator and labor commissioner Click Bishop. Wilson is definitely the front runner polling wise for Republicans. She also seems to be a pretty much lock to make the top four ballot. And then we've also got an independent candidate who is quite notable in that he is a former governor. He won the governor's race in 2014. That's independent Bill Walker. So if I had to guess, it looks like Wilson for the Republicans and then Begich and Kreese Tompkins are for Democrats are likely to make the top four. And then it's probably between Bronson, Bishop, and Walker for the fourth slot. I think Bronson has maybe been shown in fourth more often, but I don't think, given the situation, any sort of outcome is not that surprising.
1: Right, right. It's just kind of fascinating to unpack it, which you've done so well. We'll see, obviously. The other thing, obviously, in Alaska is the Senate race, David. And there's two top contenders, the incumbent Dan Sullivan, who's a Republican, and then former Representative Mary Peltola, who's running. And she's, of course, as the U.S. representative from Alaska, has run and won statewide. She lost her last election, which wasn't a great year, 2024 for Democrats. But polling has shown her up. And the big question is who else advances? And there may be another Dan Sullivan on the ballot. There have been efforts to take him off the ballot through court proceedings. But so that's another one to keep an eye on. Obviously, whatever happens, the big fight is going to be between Peltola and the incumbent Senator Sullivan. And, you know, the fact that we're even talking about Alaska as a potential Democratic pickup for Senate, I think it's huge in the year 2026.
0: Yeah, I think the big race for Senate is going to be in November. This will be an interesting data point, but I would expect Peltola and Sullivan to get combined 85, 90, 95% of the vote between the two of them. And obviously, if one of them has a big lead that's notable, anything pretty close, a lot more people are going to be voting in November than voting in the primary. So you can't take too much from that. As we saw in 2024, Peltola did well in the first round in 24 and ended up narrowly losing in the general because, you know, presidential turnout was so much higher than it was for the primary election. One thing to note on the governor's race before we leave Alaska, this will probably be the first situation in this major statewide races since the top four was adopted, where the Democrats slash progressive slash, you know, independents allied with Democrats, that group largely is going to have two major candidates, assuming Kreese Tompkins also makes the top four ballot. And because we've seen problems with drop-off voting, there's going to need to be a concerted effort among Democrats to make sure that whoever you're voting for first, between Begich and Kreese Tompkins, to rank the other one second, to make sure that you know, progressive Democratic votes are not being lost in the, you know, drop off as they eliminate candidates until they get a top two. So that's going to be something that, you know, Democrats and progressives have not had to deal with much with this top four system so far, but it looks like they may have to tackle that for the governor's race this November.
1: Right. And there is actually a ballot measure on the ballot in November to repeal the top four ranked choice voting as well. So there's a lot going on up in Alaska right now.
0: Yeah. There's also a lot going on in Florida. That is our last state for the election preview portion of the pod. And we'll start with the governor's race. The Democratic nominee is almost certain to be former GOP representative turned Democrat David Jolly. The Republican nomination is a little more contested. There's still a strong favorite there. That's Representative Byron Donalds. He's been endorsed by Trump. He's got pretty much most of the establishment support wrapped up outside of Ron DeSantis. DeSantis's Lieutenant Governor Jay Collins is also running. He's in second, but it seems to be a pretty distant second, according to the polling, 20, 30 points behind. Not something even a big primary polling miss we would expect to overcome. There's a couple of other Republican candidates, former Speaker Paul Renner and professional provocateur, I think, James Fishback, who is just this guy from the far, far right of the, you know, Republican MAGA wasteland, who's basically made himself notable by making a bunch of racist attacks against Donalds, who is Black and the front runner, and has basically been trying to get attention that way and doing all sorts of stunts. Hopefully he'll just get smashed into the ground, because as we've seen, like, as much as it's helpful for Democrats, for Republicans to nominate bad candidates, there's also a sense that, like, the more that the Republican Party allows for this stuff to fester, the worse it is for, like, the country. And so one can only hope that Fishback is uniformly rejected by Florida Republicans, because it's really been a disgusting race.
1: Right. And on the Democratic side, the nominee will be David Jolly. He was a Republican. He's become a Democrat. He has already picked his lieutenant governor, Gwen Graham, former member of Congress, who ran for governor in the primary in, I think it was 2018, lost, just came very close to winning that primary. Then it's really interesting, David. You know, there are other races we're going to talk about in Florida, but what I have found really interesting in Florida, it was one of the states that showed us early on massive overperformance, even when Democrats didn't win. And that was on April 1st of 2025 in Florida House District 1 and 6 were vacancies created when Matt Gaetz retired, had to leave or quit, whatever you want to call it. And Waltz went into the administration. And there were overperformances of like 23 and 16. And I've seen that consistently in state legislative races. We had some wins in this spring when Emily Gregory won the House District in Palm Beach. And then Brian Nathan won over in Tampa, picking up a couple of seats that were Republican held. So I do think that what's happened in Florida, you know, Florida's a state that has broken our hearts many times. And I do think, though, the Democrats are putting up a very solid team and they're focusing on the issues. And they have seen, like I said, a lot of overperformances in the state. But voters, Democratic voters in that state have really understood the assignment.
0: Yeah, and I agree. I think the sort of nadir for Florida Democrats of 2022 and 2024 has been a floor. I think they'll bounce back in 2026. As you said, we've seen some really positive special election results in Florida specifically. And I think that there will be some progress made, certainly in the state legislature. We'll see how Congress works out because of the new map. I don't know if they're going to get to, you know, a statewide race, but I certainly think they'll be more competitive than they have been in 2022 and 2024. And, you know, if you're a Florida Democrat, that's all you can hope for is progress, because it's been a pretty sharp downhill into a ditch, really, the past few years. And, you know, the first step is to get out of the ditch.
1: Right.
0: And then, you know, you can look towards, you know, building from hopefully a good election for Florida Democrats in 2026.
1: You know, David, there's also the Senate race. We should just mention at least there's a special election to fill the seat that was Marco Rubio's. It's been filled by Ashley Moody. She was appointed. She was the attorney general. And I've seen just all kinds of reports, Republicans kind of complaining that she's running a very lackluster campaign. Okay, well, we'll see what happens. She's got a few opponents. But on the Democratic side, Alex Vindman is running. His brother's a member of Congress. And Angela Nixon, who's been a legislator in the state, they're competing for that seat. You know, look, again, Florida's going to be tough, but the polling hasn't been horrible in this race. And we've seen some, you know, seen both of them doing pretty well against Moody. So, you know, I don't want to get everyone's hopes up. We got to see what plays out next week. But, you know, I think it's going to be interesting. And especially if you have kind of a lackluster Senate candidate who people just don't really know. We'll see how it plays out.
0: Yeah. And the good thing about Vindman, who I think is the favorite on the Democratic side and likely to be the Democratic nominee, is that he's proven to be a good fundraiser. Yes. Obviously, his brother has been a very good fundraiser as a congressman in Virginia, well known from the, you know, first Trump impeachment scandal. And so his ability to raise money is really important because nobody on the Democratic side is going to invest in Florida from the national perspective. There's just too many other states. People have been burned too many times in Florida. So the ability for the candidate to raise their own money and make themselves competitive through their own fundraising is so important in terms of making this, you know, at least somewhat competitive, forcing Republicans to potentially spend money there, being good for further down the ticket in terms of Democratic turnout and energy and drive. So I think that's some real positives in terms of both Jolly and likely Vindman.
1: Yeah, I just want to give a shout out to Nikki Fried, who's the chair of the party, too. I feel like she's really invigorated them and really given them a fight that they needed and helped them reorganize. And there's great leadership in the House, State House, and State Senate as well. So, yeah, and like I said, we've seen some good overperformance. We've seen them pick up a few seats in special elections. So, and then, but then, of course, as you mentioned, at the U.S. House races, we're having to deal with the gerrymander that Ron DeSantis imposed, even though the Constitution of the state says you're not supposed to. And of course, the Florida courts, all appointed by DeSantis, upheld their partisan gerrymandering.
0: Yeah, and we're going to talk about a couple of those districts briefly. There were four seats that Republicans have gone after to try to win from Democrats. We're not going to talk about all of them here, but we're going to talk about one and then another one that has some, you know, overflow from one of those seats. So first off, Florida's 25th district. This is a district that, you know, got tougher for Democrats as a result of the new map. Jared Moskowitz, who's the incumbent, is running here anyway. I think this is not a district that got so Republican that it's unwinnable for Democrats. And it's, I think, to Moskowitz's credit that he stayed in the seat rather than trying to compete for a different, more Democratic seat because the South Florida seats got really scrambled. Now, he may also be thinking that being in a competitive seat is good for him to some degree because he's had a pretty centrist record in Congress as a Democrat and has upset some more progressives. And he is facing a challenge, which I think he would have regardless. The fact that this seat is more Republican, we'll see if voters factor that into their votes. But he's facing a challenge from organizer Oliver Larkin. It's definitely gotten, you know, some noise around it that this is, I think, more competitive than people thought. So definitely something to keep an eye on the 18th.
1: Yeah, yeah. So that's one to keep an eye on and how that primary plays out. Oliver Larkin has gotten, he's much more progressive, and he's really been pushing Moskowitz from the left. There's also Florida 20. And this was, you know, one of the things that is allowed by the Supreme Court is breaking up black-held districts. DeSantis never cared about that anyways. But this is a seat that had been held by black members in the past. And Debbie Wasserman Schultz, who's been around for a long time, decided to run in this race, much to the chagrin of, I think, of a lot of leading Democrats in both in Florida and around the country. She's being challenged by several members, including Sheila Phyllis McCormick, who is running again after she resigned, Luther Campbell's in the race. He's a former Two Live Crew rapper. He's a businessman, community activist. Elijah Manley, he's a young 27-year-old progressive. And Dale Holness, who's a former Broward commissioner, who has run and lost to the aforementioned Sheila Shafilis McCormick in primaries in the past. So this is just a very scrambled one, David.
0: Yeah, and this is what I was referring to with somebody who didn't make the choice to run in a tougher seat. Debbie Wasserman Schultz could have run in Florida 22, which was one of the other districts that was targeted, that was made more Republican. Now, Wasserman Schultz doesn't have the profile that Moskowitz does to be a good Democratic candidate for a tough seat. That's absolutely true. But as you said, there's been, I think, a lot of criticism that, you know, Wasserman Schultz, who is white, is running in a district that has been historically Black, that still has, you know, I think a Black majority in terms of voters, particularly when there has been such a loss of Black representation in Congress across the South and across the South in the wake of the Calais decision. So it's possible with a split field and with her name recognition that she wins this anyway. But I think it is not an issue that's going to go away if she wins this race. I've heard a little bit about Elijah Manley, who is somebody with, I think, the smallest resume, obviously, as a 27-year-old, but he's the most progressive candidate and I think has excited a lot of folks. So I wouldn't be surprised to see him do, I think, better than expected. Holness, like you said, has run for this seat. He really, really narrowly lost to Shafilis McCormick in their first race, I think by like 5 votes or something crazy. So he's well known. So really any outcome, I don't think would surprise me outside of McCormick, who I think, I don't know why she's running again. She resigned from Congress, so it seems sort of inexplicable. I think that one would be a shock, but any of the other four candidates winning would not shock me.
1: Yeah, I agree. Yeah, I don't even understand why she decided to run again, but then who knows? That's where we are. There is one other race, and I just want to put it on people's radar screen because it's going to be a reach, but I think it's a reach that's worth thinking about, and it's House District 27. Representative Salazar is currently the incumbent. And remember, in last December, Eileen Higgins won the mayor's race in Miami 59-40. Harris won Miami 50-49. So there has been a swing back. And there's something about Miami that I think has been an epicenter of mass deportations. It's one of the places where ICE has done the most destruction. It's also one of the places, you know, is going to be deeply impacted by the end of temporary protected status for Haitians. It's really, there's so much fear in there. And Salazar is always doing press conferences. I saw her actually do a press conference where she prayed to God and to Donald Trump to end the mass deportations. Of course, then she votes for the ICE funding bill. So she's funding ICE to the tune of $250 billion to wreak havoc on her community. And I think the combination of what's happened with ICE and what happened in that special election should make people pay attention. There are two Democrats, Elliot Rodriguez, who like Salazar was a TV broadcaster, and then a younger guy named Robin Pagero, both very pro-immigrant and challenging her on that issue. So I just want to put that on people's radar screen as well.
0: That's all from us this week. Thanks to our editor, Drew Roderick, and we'll be back next week with a new episode.

0: Hello and welcome to the Scholar Circle, scholarcircle.org. I'm Maria Armudian. In this hour, with 7 prime ministers in 10 years, the United Kingdom has been politically unstable. What can we expect from the newest prime minister, Andy Burnham? And first, what is causing food insecurity? Is it politics, economics, or is climate change and environmental degradation making it harder to grow food? What can be done under increasing threats to food and nutrition?
1: Welcome to Scholar Circle, scholarcircle.org. I'm Doug Becker. The Greater Horn of Africa, a severe food insecurity challenge. In Sudan, for example, it's estimated over 19 million people face acute hunger, and 825,000 children under the age of 5 expect to suffer from severe acute malnutrition in 2026. 12 to 14 million people suffer from severe food insecurity in countries in the region, Ethiopia, Kenya, and Somalia. What are the root causes of this food insecurity? The food insecurity, the phrase rather than famine, what the United Nations prefers. And what are the effects of the famine in the region, both from a humanitarian perspective as well as, you know, economic and conflict-driven effects? And how can the world broadly and individual nations help address food insecurity in this region? Our guest is Mary Fitzpatrick. She is research assistant professor at the Feinstein International Center at Tufts University. She has more than 20 years of field experience in humanitarian response and has worked with multiple humanitarian agencies, including the International Rescue Committee, Goal Ireland, Food for the Hungry, and World Concern. And she's also the co-author of several pieces, including 5 Levels of Famine Prevention Toward a Framework for the 21st Century and Beyond. And in the conversation, she was a co-author of a piece entitled Conflict, Climate, and Disease Form Convergent Crises in the Greater Horn of Africa. Mary Fitzpatrick, thank you so much for joining us. The food insecurity crisis in the region is quite striking here in the summer of 2026. What really are the fundamental causes, root causes of this crisis?
2: Thanks for that introduction and the question, Doug. The causes, there's multiple causes, and they go back decades, even, you know, you could look back as far as 100 years into different policies that have weakened governance and have undermined livelihoods. So we first have in some causes that come from, say, the colonial era and policies associated with that, in particular in northern Kenya. And this whole region, the Greater Horn, even extending into, say, Sudan, a lot of it has to do with governance, the government that different countries inherited. Though Ethiopia is different, it had other external influences on its governance. And that weakening of governance has not allowed the economies to develop. The livelihoods are not as effective. And through time and conflict, it keeps eroding those livelihoods. It keeps eroding the ways that people can get food, that they can earn money, that they can access what they need. And so over time, that just erodes and erodes. So you can have one good year and everything looks rosy, but they're so vulnerable to a bad year. So, for example, in 2011, there was, say in 2010, if we go to 2010, there was a bumper harvest and everything just looked great. And this was on top of 20 years of humanitarian assistance. And then they had a really, really, really bad year. And just with that one year, they fell into famine. And the question we were all asking ourselves was, how could they fall into famine after just one bad year when they had been just like this record bumper crop before? And really the answer was their livelihoods were just that vulnerable. People were living so much on the edge, they didn't have that resilience to make it through a bad time. When we have hard times, we draw on our resources. We get through it and we move on. But with conflict, power plays, Manipulation of the economy and resources, access to land, that's just eroded that ability of people to make it through those hard times.
1: You mentioned conflict. The countries I cited, three of them have had ongoing conflicts. Sudan obviously has had this brutal civil war going on. Ethiopia, had a civil war that, has brewed. They've had, ceasefires, but always, seems to be on the surface in Somalia, at least. So how much of food insecurity, you mentioned about governance, how much of it is it driven, by conflict that I, because destroying crops, but also trying to deprive populations of access to food as a way to try to defeat them militarily.
2: Yes, it depends on the specific place, but in Tigray, in northern Ethiopia in particular, it's very much about control of power and resources, influence on the government and the culture of the country. And so that is very intentionally cutting off food to an area as a way to subdue that population. Within Somalia, it's much more pronged, I suppose you could say, so many more different actors. So it's much more of a lack of the structure and the systems that people need because of this ongoing conflict that has been there off and on, and it's not allowed the structures to develop that would normally support. So banking systems, roads, schools, all that. Sudan, it's the midst of just a devastating, hideous war that, with the drones just changing the whole dynamic of it, the effects of those conflict are reaching into these remote areas where the food is produced that normally would be somewhat immune from the effects of the war.
1: And this is an area that is particularly prone to desertification, to the degradation of land. I know there have been, global campaigns to try to combat desertification, including, of course, the convention to combat desertification. How much is at least that environmental factor, and then I can tell you the follow-up is going to be about climate change, how much is that contributing to food insecurity?
2: Well, it's complicated. That region, we're calling it the Sahel. That region is the transition from the greener sub-Saharan Africa up into the desert of the Sahara. So it's a semi-arid zone, and it gets pretty good rainfall for a couple of months a year. The southern areas, like 3 months a year, and that band has over centuries moved north and south, north and south. So what we thought was desertification due to man-made causes, some of that is just natural forces. Some of it is due to man-made forces. In North Darfur, for example, people will talk about there used to be a forest here, and we used to get fodder for our animals off of that. But to answer your question, that desertification is part of it. That desertification is largely driven by governance, though. It's driven by people not having the resources that they need to have, by having to overuse land because of poor land tenure. They may not have deed to a land, so they're just going to use it up while they have access to it. Different things like that. That's been a huge issue in Ethiopia.
1: And then I take it then climate change, it may be a similar answer in that it's exacerbating the conditions, but may not necessarily be the root cause of food insecurity.
2: Right. Livelihoods in that area are they're known to be adaptable to changes. In that region, 1 year you might get rain, 1 year you don't get rain, and that's normal for that region. There's the variance from 1 year to the next is huge. So their livelihoods, people in like say North Darfur, when they plant enough to feed themselves for 3 years because they expect to have only one good rain in 3 years. But now with the climate change, that variation is so much greater. They might actually have floods in 1 year and then might not have good rains for another 3 years. So just the variance is wow, it's all over the place. So if you look at the total rainfall, it may look fine, but it's coming in big deluges rather than over time when they can actually soak in and benefit the people.
1: And so when you talk about building resilience, that's ultimately what you're saying, is that these communities, when it's governed well and they're able to build resilience for drought or for, you know, extreme weather, et cetera, it's that they're actually able to grow enough and store that so they can feed themselves even in the lean times. Is that correct?
2: That's right. It's just like us. You know, we put, instead of having a grain store, we'll put stuff in the bank. We'll have other things that we can sell. They may buy a bicycle or they may buy animals, things that they can sell to get them through a hard time, or stores of food to get through a hard time. They may not have a grocery store around the corner, so they do that normally, as our, you know, some of our grandparents used to do on a farm. But yeah, how well can you get through the hard times? That's what resilience is all about.
1: And so ultimately, it seems what you're suggesting is, at its core, this is really a governance question more than it is some of these other factors, that the management of the land, the management of the resources, in essence, it's poor governance. Is that correct? And what sorts of things would you highlight that would call it poor governance?
2: Well, I mean, behind the poor governance is power and elitism, right? When resources get concentrated into the hands of an elite, and then they start combating each other for power and control over those resources. And the more the resources that go into the hands of that elite, the less it's available for the general population. And when that, say, goes into population groups, and say this population group, so here in the US, it might be a political group, you know, with a political affiliation. There, it may be more of a bloodline. And when that population group starts controlling things, they're going to start controlling the policies so that more can amass to that, to their group, and less of it's available for development unless it serves them. Like if you look at the colonial roads, they're all extractive. The colonists built roads, but it was into and out of areas with resources. It was not trying to connect economic centers within the country or within a region. And that's exactly what happens in poor governance, is it becomes extractive and rather than building.
1: And you're listening to Scholar Circle, scholarcircle.org. I'm Doug Becker. We're talking about food insecurity in the Greater Horn of Africa. What are some of the causes and what can be some of the approaches to try to address security? Our guest is Mary Fitzpatrick. She's from Tufts University. And so, Mary, I know inevitably when talking about food insecurity, we're going to turn our attention to the decrease in aid coming from Western countries and that impact. In the U.S., we're familiar with the shuttering of USAID and some severe cuts, but actually that is mirrored across a lot of Western Europe. They've been cutting aid. How much of the crisis of food insecurity can be laid sort of at the feet of the countries that are cutting aid versus some of these other factors?
2: That's a really good question. No, I think aid does not generally change a situation. It helps those that are on the verge of dying. So you won't necessarily see humanitarian aid change the dynamics of a war. You may, but not really. What it just helps that bottom rung. Bigger impacts would be, say, the war in Iran. That's raising fuel prices. So more of the money from aid is going into fuel. The prices in the market for food is going up. The prices to get food to the market is going up. Other things that are happening globally are actually having a bigger impact than this decrease in aid. Now, that doesn't mean overall that reduction in aid isn't having an impact, because that aid is focused usually at very key points. So in Somalia, something like 95% of the clinics in Somalia were funded externally by aid. And so now you have this huge health crisis in Somalia, where maybe someone is on edge, they get malaria, they can't get treated, And now that can become something more life-threatening when it could normally be treated easily. And so you have a higher mortality. And so we expect to see a lot of excess mortality because that aid went to very key points, very strategic points, rather than thinking of just like the large food distributions.
1: And this seems to, remind me, a piece about five levels of famine prevention. We have a tendency to focus on famine where it is at its most acute, where you have populations that are starving. How much should we be focused more on earlier stages to try to avoid? Because once you get to that stage, you've really got nothing but, what is your choice, the least bad option, as far as, being able to provide resources. But how much would you then want to focus our attention on earlier stages and, earlier interventions so that we don't get to that stage?
2: I guess you could think of those five stages almost like cancer, right? We're waiting until stage four cancer in order to try to just staunch the death. Whereas the if I mean and you do have to treat that very high end. You can't just say you're starving, but I'm going to invest in your economy so, in 30 years, the next generation won't be starving. It has to be a strategic look at all levels, addressing each differently and strategically, but not forgetting that lowest level. And a lot of times that lowest level is not necessarily doing something specific that's going to require a lot of resources. It may be the way you structure a policy so that it's a win-win instead of I'm going to win and you lose. So the way we structure policies and trade with these areas so that there is more benefit that goes into those areas, things like that that don't necessarily cost us a lot of resources, that can be targeting those that the bottom of that pyramid, the more deeper rooted causes, helping that health system develop rather than constantly just funding the clinics. But at the same time, you've got to keep those clinics running, or you're going to have just tremendous excess mortality.
1: Now, when we're talking about providing food, I think there's sort of two different models, or two different ways to think about this. The first is populations providing enough food that they know that they can feed themselves, and so that can be subsistence level, subsistence level farming. But neoliberal economics suggests that we want these regions to overproduce, possibly specializing in one crop or a couple of crops, and then kind of trade their way into into resilience. Is that second model, that neoliberal model, how much, is that causing some of the, some of the food insecurity and compelling, a lot of the farming communities to kind of return back to subsistence level farming, which is, terrible economically, but if trade isn't providing food, what other options do they have?
2: Right. And this goes a lot back to the 1990s, with the World Bank. There was a lot of structural adjustments. And in order to get funding from the World Bank, governments had to structure, they had to get rid of their grain banks. They had to get rid of a lot of these things that cost a lot to maintain, but they were all designed about reducing risk. And that's what all of this is about, is risk. Neoliberal economics expects a certain amount of ability to bear risk. So if the price goes down, I can bear having a lower price. Here in the US, if the price goes down, the government subsidizes our farmers. In these other places, nobody's subsidizing those farmers. So what we'll see, and we've seen this over like 1 year to the next, especially in Sudan, where there are no safety nets. When there is no grain bank, when there is no aid agency going to come in, people will prioritize crops to feed themselves. Then, once the markets are more efficient and they have a little bit of savings, they have a little bit of wealth, they'll start to invest in other crops that can give them a higher profit. But until you can bear that risk, if you venture into those cash crops and they fail, and there's a high risk because there's market volatility, then failure is destitution. Failure is not like, oh, I'm set back a year. So farmers will shift into monocropping cash crops like sesame and these other things. And then if things are getting rough, they'll ooze back into their staple crops. And so we'll see this back and forth because that's exactly the crop the farmers are doing is this bearing this risk. So encouraging an entire country to shift their cropping patterns, then that entire country is bearing a risk that if we don't at the same time give them some insurance on that risk, then we're setting them up for failure.
1: If you were to make any sort of broad recommendations, for those of us who want to be able to address this food insecurity crisis, where should we focus our attention to try to ensure that these areas are much more food secure than they currently are now?
2: I would say get informed about policy. Maybe kind of think about focusing where you want to learn about first, is rather than trying to learn about the whole region. But think about what policies are in effect. There's a huge diaspora for Somalia that want to send money to Somalia to develop Somalia. And actually, the money that the diaspora sent, it far eclipses the humanitarian assistance that goes there. But we're increasingly putting structures in place to impede the flow of that money that's going into that country. So understanding what our policies are doing to interrupt that flow of money to develop the country that doesn't cost us anything, that's the diaspora that's funding that. Just understanding different policies that we are putting into place, and then trying to influence those policies through your representatives. And I know that's incredibly hard. I've been trying to do that myself because there's just this firewall getting into them. But taking a trip to Washington, sit down with those aides and talk to them. Do what you can to inform yourself about the policies, and influence those policies.
1: Absolutely. And I guess, last question then, since conflict is driving, at least, some of these as well, how much then is food security best addressed by trying to end the conflicts? Because it seems like a lot of what you're describing would be awfully difficult to do in the middle of a civil war.
2: Right. Well, again, it goes to policy. So if the United Arab Emirates is supporting the rebels in Sudan, and our government is hesitating to put pressure on the UAE because they're supporting us in our Iran war, then getting to understand some of that flow there, again, it comes back to policy. And the government with the biggest policy impact is the US still. So understanding how our policies can be driving government, driving wars, that is a way that, say, an American can influence how some of these wars are continuing and propagating.
1: The reminder I always tell my classes, I teach an environmental studies class, is that the worst thing is for the environment is war. I think it's
2: It
1: fair to
2: is.
1: say also, the worst thing for food insecurity is war.
2: War.
1: And so there's a lot more that we need to do, but maybe the first step is to end the wars. And
2: It is.
1: that can then lead us to having much more serious conversations. We've been talking about food insecurity in the Greater Horn of Africa, broadly, root causes of food insecurity, in that region. Our guest today is Mary Fitzpatrick. She is research assistant professor at the Feinstein International Center at Tufts University. She has more than 20 years of field experience in humanitarian response and has worked with multiple humanitarian agencies, including the International Rescue Committee, Gol Ireland, Food for the Hungry, and World Concern. She's also the co-author of several pieces, including five levels of famine prevention toward a framework for the 21st century and beyond. And in the conversation, she was a co-author of a piece entitled Conflict, Climate, and Disease Form Convergent Crises in the Greater Horn of Africa. Mary Fitzpatrick, thank you so much for joining us, for sharing your time and your expertise on such an important issue.
2: Thank you, Doug. It's a great opportunity to share.
0: When we come back, what's going on in British politics? How will its seventh prime minister in 10 years govern? Stay with us.

0: This is the Scholar Circle, scholarcircle.org. I'm Maria Armudian. Andy Burnham is replacing Keir Starmer as the Prime Minister of the United Kingdom. What do we know about his politics and his handling of far-right populism? Will Burnham be able to stabilize the instability in British governance? Doug Becker explores.
1: The United Kingdom has a new prime minister. He's the seventh prime minister in the last decade, which is actually pretty remarkable for its instability in the UK. First of all, who is Andy Burnham? Why did he replace Keir Starmer? And why has the UK had such instability? Is it because of the British decision to leave the EU, or what we all popularly know as Brexit? What are some of the other factors that have led to this instability? And what does Burnham's leadership mean for the immediate future of the UK? And then obviously the UK has an election coming up in a few years. And what might that mean for the future direction of the United Kingdom? Our guest today is Patrick Diamond. He is professor in public policy in the School of Sociology, Politics, and International Relations at Queen Mary University of London. He's the chair of the think tank Policy Network and is the co-author of Warring Factions, Labour's Civil Wars, How Infighting Has Kept the Left from Power and What Can Be Done About It, and The British Labour Party in Opposition and in Power, 1979 to 2019, Forward, March, Halted. Patrick, thank you so much for joining us sharing your expertise, your thoughts on British politics. Who is Andy Burnham?
2: Well, it's great to be with you, and thanks for inviting me. Andy Burnham is a long-standing Labour politician who people see as coming from outside because until very recently he's been serving as a regional mayor for Greater Manchester, which is in northwest England. But in fact, he has been an active Labour politician for over 25 years. He was elected as an MP in 2001. He then served as a minister in the governments of Tony Blair and Gordon Brown. He served in opposition under Ed Miliband and Jeremy Corbyn, but then he left Westminster politics to become, as I say, a mayor in a city region of Greater Manchester. But he has since come back into national politics, replacing Keir Starmer as Prime Minister, which is in itself a really remarkable story because almost overnight, Burnham went from being just a regional mayor to becoming UK Prime Minister. And that is a really astonishing shift, a major rupture in UK politics, which I think requires, some careful explanation to really work out what has been going on.
1: Yeah, and I do want to delve into that. So the first part about Burnham, though, that I find fascinating is that prime ministers usually spend most of their career, especially the later part of their career, in London, and then become prime minister. This decision he made to leave Parliament to go to Manchester and to govern locally, that's pretty unique, isn't it?
2: It's certainly very unusual. It reflects the fact that having elected city region mayors is a relatively recent innovation in the UK. We've had a mayor in London now since the end of the 1990s, but only in the last decade has there been a kind of spreading of these roles to other major cities like Manchester and Birmingham and Bristol and Leeds and so on. And this has created, in a sense, a platform for national politicians to go out of Westminster and London back into the regions, but to remain, quite powerful, influential figures as Andy Burnham has been. And that enables them to come, obviously, back into national political roles as Andy Burnham has done over the last month in the UK. I should just say, Burnham is not the first person to do this because some of your listeners may remember we had a prime minister not that long ago in Britain called Boris Johnson. Somewhat controversial figure for reasons we could go into. But interestingly, Johnson had been the mayor of London for 8 years before he came back into Westminster and then eventually took over as prime minister. So I really think this is part of a growing trend, in a sense, in which prime ministers in the future in the UK will probably come not just from Westminster, but also from these regional positions, which obviously has, a big impact on the political system because it means that you don't necessarily have to be a success in Westminster in central government. You can build your reputation and your political credentials through governing your region well. And as I say, that is a pretty seismic shift in how UK politics works.
1: Yeah, I can see two trends here. I'll lay them both out and then ask them, ask them in turn. One is the idea that the going, in local governance gives a bit more executive experience as opposed to legislative experience within, within parliaments. In the United States, the context would be, governor rather than senators or our representatives. The second is the critique that British politics has really been incredibly, power has been incredibly centralized, in London, and it seems to be suggesting that this is at least part of that, part of that address. So I'll ask the first question: is the idea of getting more experience as an executive in these, in a local setting, is that seen as, as something that leaders are increasingly wanting before they make the run at the prime ministership?
2: No, I think those observations are very well put, and you can see in Andy Burnham's career that he is responding to both of those shifts. Firstly, in his role as a regional mayor, he has been responsible for kind of practical day-to-day delivery of services and initiatives in his local area, which have been designed to improve the lives of working people in an everyday context. So, reducing transport costs, cutting bus fares, improving the quality of the public transportation infrastructure, improving the delivery of all of the services that we rely on in our everyday lives as residents of places. So there's a really strong emphasis on being a practical politician who knows how to make things work. And I think that the reason why that has enabled Burnham to make this shift into national politics is that what Burnham can say is, I have, as you just said, exercised executive authority. I have implemented, I have delivered, I have got things done. And increasingly in Britain, voters want that in their national politicians. They don't just want people who can make elegant speeches and perform well in Parliament. They want politicians who can get things done and make their lives better in order to deal with the very real challenges that people face around the cost of living, economic pressures, squeeze on living standards, and so on. But I also think Burnham's rise speaks to a very important shift whereby there is this growing appetite to have politicians who are seen as coming from outside the system. They're not part of the Westminster establishment, they're not part of the central government machinery, they come from particular places which they have the agency and commitment to represent. And in fact, one of the ways in which Burnham rose to national prominence in more recent times was during the COVID pandemic, which of course we all re remember still so well. But what Burnham did in that period of being the mayor of Greater Manchester was he represented his region against the central government, which he thought was not putting adequate funding and support into his area. To manage the disruption that the COVID pandemic was causing. So he has played that politics of representing his place against the establishment really effectively. And I think, again, that's a really important reason why he's risen to prominence in the way that he has, and obviously replaced Starmer as Prime Minister in the last month or so.
1: That's quite fascinating, and it seems like, again, some similarities with what's going on in the US. This, the idea that you'd like somebody with some experience, but also an outsider. Now, Burnham has proposed that he create kind of a second 10 Downing Street. I think it was, I don't know if he formally declared this or if it's been nicknamed, 10 Downing Manchester, and the idea that he may not spend all of his days, in London. Is that a mere gimmick, or is that suggesting that his prime ministership could see power? In the US, we call it federalism. I believe you call it devolution in the UK. The power would devolve more to the to the regions, to the cities, away from London.
2: Yeah, I mean, it's definitely part of this shift towards devolution. The UK does not have the formal federal structure that the United States has, although I think we're moving in a more federal direction. We had devolution to Scotland, Wales, and Northern Ireland at the very end of the 1990s, and now we've got this process of devolving power

0: dominated by the Westminster, Whitehall, central London governmental establishment, but in which a politics in which power is dispersed and is being exercised closer to places that have for a long time felt marginalized and outside the political mainstream. So having that office located in the city of Manchester is, I think, unquestionably symbolically important. But it is also substantively important, not least because it represents a reconfiguration of the way that central government works. Having an office of the Prime Minister, which is not in Westminster and Whitehall, is in itself a major cultural shift, but it also changes how the decision-making process itself works. And it's part of a bigger shift in which more government offices are likely to be located outside London. More government bureaucrats and government offices are likely to make the move outside the Whitehall Westminster central government system. So, what Number 10 symbolises in the north of England is, this kind of repurposing and recalibration of how government works, in which in the future there's going to be a much smaller centre of government, but much more administration, resources, capacity located in the regions of England and the broader United Kingdom. And I think if that is followed through, then again, it is going to be very consequential for the future of our politics.
1: And because you had asked what I might be thinking in practical terms, let me give you sort of three examples that kind of play out in federalism, and you can suggest whether or not this is likely or would be a challenge in the UK. Taxation certainly would be one. Obviously, we have different forms of taxes, paying state taxes, federal taxes, etc. There's obviously government spending priorities, where states are, there's actually quite a bit of tension between the state and the federal government as to how they can spend their money on issues, whether it be education or transportation or whatever. And of course, cultural war questions. In the U.S., issues like access to abortion, or whether the rights of LGBTQ persons, etc. Those are at least three areas that immediately sort of sort of jump out. Are there any of those that you see likelihood of more devolution, and any that you see, well, that's probably power's not probably not going to devolve on that issue?
0: So I think all those three issues that you just mentioned are relevant in this context because they speak to this broader point about whether or not those who devolve power are willing to accept greater differences, perhaps even also inequalities that result from having greater difference and less assertion of economic and political power from the centre. And just to say a word on that, the history of this in the UK is that the Labour Party in particular, which is the left party from which obviously Burnham comes, has a strong centralising tradition. So in some ways, it's quite unusual and quite odd that the devolution revolution, which is happening in Britain at the moment, is being pioneered by a Labour government because historically, Labour has tended to be for equality and therefore against difference, against geographical disparity, and for a kind of universalism, which in some ways works against federalism because it's about the centre of government dictating what should happen in terms of taxation, in terms of public spending, in terms of economic and social rights. What we're seeing with the move towards devolution is the weakening, the erosion of that settlement because there is an acknowledgement that places, localities, city regions should have greater autonomy and freedom and flexibility to go their own way. But the unquestionable consequence of that is that there will be, to speak to your point, more tension between the centre and the local, but there will also, in all probability, be some evidence of greater inequality. Some places will not be able to do as well as others. Some places which have for a long period of time suffered major economic decline will obviously, at least initially, struggle to keep up the rate of progress of other places in terms of employment and economic growth and productivity and job creation and so on. And I would say that my take on this is that in the UK, we have not yet faced up to this debate. I think in some quarters, there is a belief that we can have the best of both worlds. You can have a more devolved, decentralized political system, but also greater equality. And I think in many cases, that isn't possible. It's not achievable. Now, that doesn't mean that devolution and decentralization is a bad thing. On the contrary, it is possible to compensate.

0: compensate for some of these effects. But I think it's also true to say that in some respects, having devolution is valuable in itself, even if it does mean that in some quarters there is less equality. But as I say, what's important is we have a national debate about that and face the trade-offs and dilemmas it presents. I think so far in Britain that simply hasn't happened. And that indeed is one of the big challenges I think that faces Andy Burnham as a new Prime Minister.
1: And you listen to the Scholar Circle, scholarcircle.org. I'm Doug Becker. On today's show, we're talking about British politics, the rise of Andy Burnham, and what this means for the state of British politics and its future. Our guest, Patrick Diamond. He's from Queen Mary University of London. And Patrick, before we leave the devolution conversation, I have one more question slash observation, like to get your thoughts on this. And as I mean, devolution is not new in the UK. It seems like what's happening is the idea of devolution in England, because the context of this, Scotland, Northern Ireland, to some extent Wales, have all gotten some power, mostly driven by the drive for Scottish independence and to try to placate the Scots. Is this devolution, is this the same process that's now being applied in England, or is there something profoundly different than what the UK has been doing in places like Scotland?
0: Well, you're quite right. Devolution is not a new phenomenon in the UK. And in fact, if you go back through the 20th century, there has been a measure of devolved power which has been delegated to national bodies in Scotland, Wales, and Northern Ireland of different kinds at different points in history. I mean, Northern Ireland has its own intricate and quite complex history, as you'll know, but Scotland and Wales as well have also had periods in which greater power has been devolved by the central government, and also periods in which power has been re-centralised. But at the end of the 1990s, there was an attempt to put in place a more coherent devolution settlement, which created national parliaments in Belfast, Edinburgh, and Cardiff, which mean that Northern Ireland, Scotland, and Wales have distinctive national legislatures, and around that, a system of government that means that power can be much more directly devolved, and that's indeed exactly what has taken place. As you can tell from my characterization, though, the kind of void in all of this process was what happens to England. We're devolving power to these other three nations of the United Kingdom, but what are we doing about England? And I think there, look, there's a lot that could be said, but what I think makes England different to those other three nations is that obviously England is a very large nation by comparison with the other three in terms of population, in terms of GDP, in terms of economic strength. And so England cannot be a single devolved entity on its own because it would be too large a unit. And so the decentralisation would not be effective or significant enough. So what you have to do is break England up into smaller regional units. But the difficulty has been that there is not the sense of regional identity that unites, say, the northwest of England or the Midlands or the southwest of England in the way that it does Wales or Scotland or Northern Ireland. And so, what we've been trying to do is search for units of political affiliation to which governments can devolve power that will attain a degree of legitimacy from local citizens. And city regions like Manchester, Birmingham, Newcastle, Bristol, and so on. And I should also say London are a way of doing this, and they seem able to command both a degree of political consensus but also a reasonable amount of allegiance from their local citizens. So the experiment with English devolution is taking place through delegating power to these city regional authorities. There are, of course, a number of drawbacks to this, one of which is that the process itself has not been very coherent. Different places have gone at a different pace in a different way. Deals have been struck with individual cities, which again makes the process quite messy and incoherent. And there are also, it's important to say, places in England that have not yet benefited from this kind of devolution because they're not located in those big city regions. So the process has been by no means perfect, but it has at least enabled the beginnings of a major English devolution drive to happen in a way that has not happened at any previous point in our history. And so I think in that sense, complicated, messy, difficult as it is, it does actually represent a very significant shift in the way that our politics is conducted.
1: And so all this is taking place in the context of the rising popularity of this new political party, though the figure is not necessarily new, the Reform Party, and the rise of Nigel Farage. What does Nigel Farage represent in, in this context of British politics? And is this an attempt to try to counter Farage's popularity with an election looming, I believe by 2029, if I'm correct?
0: Yeah, I mean, I think there's very much a link between what we've been discussing and the rise of Reform and Nigel Farage as leader of that party, as you said. I think partly because, in a way, you could interpret what Farage is doing politically with the Reform Party as being about representing England against the other three nations of the UK, who are perceived to have done very well out of the devolution settlement in the last 25 years at the expense of the English. And so, in a way, what Farage and Reform represent is a way of giving voice to English identity and English political concerns against the devolved establishment, which has been benefiting from additional powers, extra money in Scotland, Wales, and Northern Ireland, and so on. But I think beyond that, what we see with Farage and Reform is a trend that has been affecting politics in many advanced economy countries over the last decade or so, which is, of course, the rise of populism. And this has many characteristics, as you'll know. There's a very rich literature on the rise of populism in liberal democracies. But I think, above all, what Farage is doing is really two things. One is trying to exploit discontent with the existing political system, the sense that the political system is run for the people inside it. It doesn't really care about the needs of ordinary people. It represents places that are a long way from where most of the population live because it represents the views of, people who live in central London. It's attached in values terms to certain liberal orthodoxies, which again are seen to be out of kilter with the values of the majority of the population. You get the idea. It's an anti-system politics, which is about pitching the system against parties like Reform, which want to break up the system and take back power on behalf of ordinary people. That is then linked to a second element, which is, I think, about exploiting concern and discontent with the economic situation. I mean, Britain is by no means the worst affected of the major Western economies in relation to declining economic growth, falling living standards, falling real wages, and so on. But certainly, Britain, like most other countries, has been affected by these trends. Since the financial crisis in 2008, in fact, we've had a very stagnant situation in terms of economic growth and productivity. Many ordinary people have not seen much improvement in their wages and living conditions. And there are also social problems that have arisen more recently, like a big rise in youth unemployment and real concern about the future of jobs. And again, what Farage and Reform are doing is really exploiting discontent with the prevailing economic situation. They're offering a critique of the way in which the existing capitalist system does not appear to be delivering for ordinary people. But I think what is perhaps you might think unusual about this is that, of course, they're not coming from the left. They're a party really predominantly from the right, even though they share some of the criticisms of the left with the way that modern capitalism is functioning. And it's these two elements of being anti-system and anti the existing economy which have given Reform and Nigel Farage the momentum to be, as you were just saying, a big force in British politics in recent years.
1: Now, you centered the economic decline beginning in 2008 in the financial crisis. But how much has the British decision to leave the EU or Brexit, how much has that exacerbated the economic challenges that the UK faces? And I ask with the noted, point that Nigel Farage was the person most responsible for the decision for Brexit because he led the Leave campaign.
0: Well, indeed, and I mean the current mood in Britain, if you ask voters about their views of Brexit, there is certainly in the opinion poll data some evidence of regret that some of those voters who supported Brexit now wish that they had taken a different decision in the referendum campaign. So there's no groundswell of support for Brexit. I think the sense in the UK is that Brexit has been unhelpful and has made an already difficult situation worse. And of course, you can see that in the economic data. If you look at growth trends, if you look at trade, productivity, GDP performance, the performance of key sectors over the last decade, it's pretty clear that Brexit has had a negative impact. I would say that as someone who didn't support Brexit, we should be a bit careful about assuming that Brexit is the sole causal factor in what is going on here. I think the UK economy was very badly damaged by the 2008 financial crisis, partly because the UK, to a greater extent than almost every other advanced economy, is highly dependent on financial services. And the impact of the financial crisis on the financial services sector in Britain was close to devastating, and productivity across the economy has never really recovered. So, as I say, I think Brexit has made a difficult situation worse, but you cannot, I think, attribute all of Britain's economic woes only to the decision to leave the European Union.
1: Yeah, and of course that highlights the importance of London in the British economy, because so much of these financial services, are centered in London. We just got a couple minutes left, and I want to ask you, in the U.S. in particular, part of the analysis on the rise of Burnham is that because there is an election that's upcoming, and at least one of, if not the primary reason why Burnham replaced Keir Starmer was the expectation that Starmer was going to do rather poorly in this election, that Burnham seems to have a relatively short window to start to address these concerns before he has to worry about Labour's re-election. I mean, do you agree? And how wide is that window Burnham has to be able to address some of these concerns before he then faces Farage and the rest of the political parties in the upcoming election?
0: Yeah, I mean, the straight answer is he doesn't have very long in governing terms, because he only has, well, just under 3 years before another election is going to take place. And 3 years isn't that long to, put in place measures that will be felt by people in their everyday lives in terms of, improving their quality of life and their living conditions and so on. I think time is a very important issue here, though, because it alludes to one of the big tensions that the new Burnham government faces, in the sense that they are under pressure to deliver things quickly. And in the first few days since Burnham came into office, there have been a series of measures that are designed to make people's lives in the short term better. Cutting energy bills, reducing bus fares, cutting transport costs, reducing regulation in some areas of consumer affairs so as to bring prices down. A whole series of measures that are really intended to make people feel that their living standards are beginning to improve quickly. But I think the difficulty is that while you can focus on those short-term issues, where Burnham will really be judged is on whether or not he can make a difference to the longer-term structural issues that have been holding the UK back for the last couple of decades, which obviously refers to issues we've already been talking about, like reforming the economy to deal with stagnant productivity and trying to improve our competitiveness. But it also means addressing issues like public services and public bureaucracies, which are not working very well for people, which are both inefficient and not delivering good outcomes. It means getting a grip on, these big structural constraints and impediments, which have, as I say, done so much to make the UK's position so difficult and also to drive discontent with voters. But I think the difficulty for Burnham is where does he put his emphasis? Does he continue to emphasize these short-term policy shifts, which can, as I say, hopefully get voters to like what his new government is doing, but at the expense of concentrating on the longer-term policy issues that will really make a difference? Now, look, as a policy wonk and somebody interested in making public policy work better, I would like him to focus on the long-term issues, but I would have to say that, to be honest, that isn't necessarily the means by which he's going to win the next general election. So, that's a long way of saying, I think for Burnham, the core of his challenge is to balance the need to make short-term interventions that will improve people's lives with the need to get to grips with these long-term strategic challenges that the UK has been facing, which our politicians have frankly avoided for far too long. I think if Burnham can pull off that balance, he could be a very successful political leader. But if he cannot address the need for that balance to be struck, then there's a risk that he becomes just another in a long line of very short-lived British prime ministers.
1: I think it's a great point to end. It gives us the focal point and following what I always like to call these ongoing political dramas, drama that the UK faces, the rise of Andy Burnham and having to wrestle with what you just described at the end, the ability to address long-term concerns, but with the immediate demands of voters. That is something I think the UK probably shares with most industrial democracies. We've been talking about British politics, the rise of Andy Burnham, what are the challenges the UK faces in governance the year here 2026, and what is likely to be the future. Will Andy Burnham be successful? Our guest today has been Patrick Diamond. He is a professor in public policy in the School of Sociology, Politics, and International Relations at Queen Mary University in London. He's the chair of the think tank Policy Network and the co-author of Warring Factions, Labour's Civil Wars, How Infighting Has Kept the Left from Power and What Can Be Done About It, as well as The British Labour Party in Opposition and in Power, 1979 to 2019, Forward, March, Halted. Patrick, thank you so much for sharing your time and your expertise and really kind of a very thought-provoking and wonderful conversation about British politics.
0: My pleasure. Great to be with you.
2: Thank you to our guest and to you for listening. The Scholars Circle team includes Doug Becker, host, Ankine Aghasyan, managing producer, Sud Dongre, our webmaster. I'm Maria Armudian, and we'll see you next week.
3: You're listening to the American Democracy Minute, keeping your government by and for the people. On the 61st anniversary of the 1965 Voting Rights Act, Delaware enacted a state VRA prohibiting voter discrimination, suppression, and vote dilution. Virginia's governor signed legislation to expand its VRA and lay the groundwork for automatic voter registration in the Commonwealth. August 6th, Delaware Governor Matt Meyer signed House Bill 444, the Delaware John Lewis Voting Rights Act, prohibiting discrimination in voting, but also establishing a democracy canon, instructing election officials, state agencies, and the judicial branch to, quote, construe the election laws in favor of protecting and making accessible the right to vote, unquote. The extensive bill prohibits voter suppression and intimidation, the dilution of votes through gerrymandering, and provides for civil actions when discrimination occurs. The same day, Virginia Governor Abigail Spanberger expanded the Commonwealth's state VRA with the signing of 10 bills. The legislation includes provisions strengthening statutes prohibiting voter suppression, extending the cure process for absentee and provisional ballots, improving voter roll maintenance, laying the groundwork for automatic voter registration to make it more convenient for citizens to register, and other pro-voter provisions. Delaware joins Virginia and 10 other states with state-level VRAs. We've linked to the new legislation at AmericanDemocracyMinute.org. I'm Brian Beal.
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6: The Majority Report with Sam Cedar, where every day's casual Friday. That means Monday is casual Monday. Tuesday, casual Tuesday. Wednesday, casual hump day. Thursday, casual Thurs. That's what we call it. And Friday, casual Shabbat. The Majority Report with Sam Cedar.
5: It is Friday, August 14th, 2026. My name is Sam Cedar. This is the five-time award-winning Majority Report. We are broadcasting live steps from the industrially ravaged Gowanus Canal in the heartland of America, downtown Brooklyn, USA. On the program today, Gene Heer, national affairs correspondent for The Nation, host of the weekly Nation podcast, The Time of Monsters. Also on the program today, in the wake of leaks of dire conditions on the USS Lincoln, a new carrier is being sent to the Republican war on Iran. U.S. retail sales fell dramatically in July. Trump claims he's going to ramp up economic pressure on Iran. Meanwhile, Trump orders the Navy to scrap a new aircraft carrier technology for a return to steam catapults, costing billions. First Circuit of Appeals in Boston rejects ICE's bid to impose detention without bond. We now have like a full circuit split. You'll probably see that at the Supreme Court. New documents show DHS spied on Minnesota unions and activist groups during its crackdown in Minnesota this year. Kennedy Center to inscribe Trump's name on its building, renovated by Trump. Feeling pressure to finally represent Americans, U.S. to Israel Ambassador Huckabee condemns Israeli settler terrorism against Palestinian Americans in the West Bank. DNC to vote tomorrow on new primary schedule with South Carolina and Nevada starting the elections. And Luigi Mangione pleads guilty to killing a top health insurance executive. All this and more on today's Majority Report. People are saying my audio is not sounding well.
7: It's we've caught up with it now.
5: Okay.
8: Hello.
5: It's a little hot. Oh, hi. It's Emma Vigeland.
8: Hello. Good to see you.
5: Nice to see you. It's Friday, folks. And, of course, the Trump stuff with the catapult is its own thing. I don't know about what is the best technology to launch aircraft carriers off of or planes off of aircraft carriers. But it is a little bit unnerving that that he is overruling, I guess, the military. I doubt he's doing it for money. Maybe his sons have bought like a stake in a steam company or something to that effect. I have no idea. But the real story, of course, is the reports that sailors are trying to literally jump off the boat. The USS Abraham Lincoln aircraft carrier, they have been deployed for over 260 days. And I am told by our resident military expert, Intel, that that is, well, first of all, it's a record, but it's also just incredibly inhumane.
9: In my expert opinion, I would say that is a very long deployment.
8: Very long. And the conditions on it are rotting food, basically. They haven't had milk in months, and there's no Wi-Fi too, or it's very spotty, which is interesting because SpaceX and Elon Musk get a lot of contracts from the federal government to set up these satellite services that are supposed to correct that, but maybe that's
7: if they have Wi-Fi, they can report how bad their conditions are back to their wife easier.
8: Yeah, there was this one text that MS Now got from a 19-year-old who was on this ship, and he sent to his wife on July 21st, the last text exchanges that she received from him, saying, "I think the boat is finally getting to me, and I really don't think I can keep up my peace act anymore. You are right about it all not being okay. We were supposed to leave Fifth Fleet on July 15th, but then something had come up, and my last hope of being home soon was gone. I'm really trying not to feel negative or hopeless, but between the Wi-Fi and not knowing when I will come home and not knowing what is happening back at home, it is really getting to me. I don't think I can do another deployment after this, and I don't even know if I can finish this deployment." And she was informed days later about him attempting to jump off the ship by a friend of his, essentially. Like, they were trying to cover it up versus actually speaking to his wife, the military, about what happened to him.
5: This, along with the reports that we have depleted all of our missiles, I mean, the of course, Pete Hegseth being trying to create a new warrior force. Here is Senator Blumenthal speaking on CNN about the USS Lincoln.
10: "Those hardships, not increase them. And what we see right now is, in fact, a lack of sufficient supplies, basic necessities like toothpaste, soap, clean water, and even food. That is a betrayal of trust by the top officials in our Department of Defense. And I call on the Secretary of Defense," he calls himself the Secretary of War, "to pay attention and do your job." That's what I would say as a military dad, and I have been a military dad. Two of my sons have served, one as a Marine Corps infantry officer in Afghanistan, the other as a Navy SEAL, and I would be angry beyond words if my son or daughter were on that ship without what they need to do their jobs. And let me just say, Pamela, because you know, you've been on that ship, the pilots, the mechanics, everybody involved in conducting the mission of that aircraft carrier is under incredible stress, doing jobs that require physical and mental stamina 24 hours a day, 7 days a week, and they've been out there for almost 250 days without putting feet on the ground, setting a record for the number of days continuously at sea. The Ford, USS Ford, set a record for the longest number of days at sea deployed, 326 days. So we are stretching these deployments beyond what we should be expecting of our sailors, and we're putting them at greater risk and danger because of it.
8: And it's because of Trump. Like, initially they were supposed to come back in May, end in May, and Trump extended it indefinitely due to his criminal war on Iran. The MS Now interview with this wife also said that the husband went to the chain of command and told them about his mental health, and that the wife said her husband said they kept brushing him off. She also said her husband expressed concern that his prescription contact lenses had expired and he was having trouble seeing and doing his job properly. He works on helicopters on the carrier's flight deck and told her he believes it had led to accidents there. They're treating them like cattle.
5: All part of Trump's lost war now, and refusal, I think, to concede. And I don't know, this seems like it's just going to keep going on. Apparently now Trump's latest plan is to create economic pressure on Iran.
8: Sanctions. Huh, that's, have we tried that before?
5: That
8: was what we were doing before the war. Interesting.
5: I mean, hopefully, you know, I think it was earlier in the week we played that clip of Chris Murphy, maybe it was from Sunday, saying the war is lost. We should take any deal that is available to us and get out. Who knows if Trump is capable of doing that. Here is Pete Hegseth, who completely rejects reports of worsening conditions aboard the USS Lincoln. Actually, not completely. Sort of vaguely rejects.
11: Completely misrepresented. Listen, we make sure that every ship, every crew, every captain has everything we can provide them at every single moment.
5: I mean,
11: some deployments are longer than others, and I have more.
5: Why is he dressed? Why is he dressed like he's like a ship's captain at a
8: he works on like a yacht. He looks like he's the club. Yes, he's I mean, come on. That's like the fascist uniform to look like you're at a yacht club. And he has his stupid ass to every time he goes out, pocket square with the American flag on it. Enough.
5: He looks like Thurston Howell heading out to Gilligan's Island. But all right, go back. But understand, you know, the idea of completely misrepresent. What does that mean? Like misrepresent seems like a very sort of hedgy word there.
7: I have your attention to another thing you said, which is that they have everything we can provide them, which is not to say everything they need.
5: Right, right. Exactly. Look, it's expensive. Go ahead.
11: Every ship, every crew, every captain has everything we can provide them at every single moment. Some deployments are longer than others, and I have more respect and gratitude for those sailors than anybody. What they do in those high seas, in those austere conditions with less port calls, it's incredible. And Americans don't understand what it's like to do that. So as someone who's not been on a ship like that, but been on long deployments, I feel it. I want them home as soon as everybody else do. I want folks rotated as quickly as possible. I want the best for them. My commanders know that. Our service secretaries know that. The president expects that. And so to that crew and to all those crews, we're going to do everything we can for you. And we are so grateful for their dedication of that crew and others. They've held the line for the country, and they've done a fantastic job.
8: Good thing they can eat his respect and his admiration.
5: Exactly. I'm showering with some of Pete Hegseth's admiration right now. That's the way I'm cleaning my body.
8: Why is this shower water brown? It smells like rubbing alcohol.
5: Meanwhile, they're sending another aircraft carrier, but I got to imagine that's going to take some period of time. I don't know how long it takes.
9: In my expert opinion, it will take a long time.
5: Yeah, exactly.
7: I would also just draw people's attention back to March, where the USS Gerald Ford had some laundry room fires that took it out of commission. And I always have thought, like, maybe we haven't got to the bottom and the full story of what happened with the laundry fire. And maybe it was sabotage by troops that didn't want to be at war. And I would say that this sort of development and the conditions that we're learning about more and more suggest that that might have been the case.
5: At one point, we're going to have a full reckoning of the destruction of all these bases. Maybe find out that there were more U.S. Service men and women killed. This is all just going to be part of Trump's legacy. It remains to be seen if they'll ever bring any of these people home. Or they'll concede to the fact that we've lost this war.
9: We'll be giving them nukes in 6 weeks. We're going to give them two nukes just to end this thing.
5: I've decided Hawaii, not that important to us. And it is now part of the Republic of
9: Barack. Of Barack Hussein Obama? Yeah, we don't care about Hawaii.
8: Wait, no. It's Kenya.
9: Oh, yeah, my bad.
8: You
5: all right,
8: slipped.
5: In a moment, we're going to be talking to Ajit Heer, national affairs correspondent for The Nation, host of the weekly Nation podcast, The Time of Monsters. First, a couple words from our sponsors. It tells me to establish my love for Cozy Earth sheets. Anybody who's listened to this program for any extended period of time knows that I have a Cozy Earth problem. I'm actually wearing a Cozy Earth socks right now as I speak.
8: Wow.
5: Yeah, I mean, 90% of my wardrobe now is Cozy Earth, and the sheets are what keep me nice and cool in these summer months. Their sheets, I've got their duvet, I've got their duvet cover, of course, the pillowcases.
8: I just got some great new beach towels from Cozy Earth, by the way, and they are the softest beach towels I've ever put my hands on.
5: They're fantastic, and they look great, too. I got the blue stripe version. 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And if you see a post-purchase survey, mention that you heard about Cozy Earth right here on the Majority Report. 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Also sponsoring today's program, Ridge. Ridge makes amazing wallets. They make these like keychain that looks like almost like a Swiss Army knife. It's a great way to carry your keys. But they also got power banks. They got luggage now. I've got my Ridge wallet right here. You can fit, I don't know, about 9 credit cards in it. I also have a tracking card in here that is slightly thicker than a credit card.
7: Nice peace of mind.
5: What's that?
7: Nice peace of mind. I have the exact same thing.
5: Absolutely.
9: I used the tracker on my wallet, and it was in the bottom of my laundry hamper, and I was about to go to the laundry.
7: It can make noise, too.
9: I almost washed my wallet. Thank God.
7: It'll beep when you sound it, too. Yeah.
9: Yeah, ADD, it's perfect.
7: Sam, does your Ridge does it magnetize to your phone?
5: Oh, I don't. That is a good question.
7: Mine does.
5: I don't think so.
7: Oh, I got a new version of Ridge wallet, and it magnetizes to your phone, so it like sort of becomes one with your phone. It's
8: whoa.
7: Nice.
5: Anyways, the products are great. I didn't realize I was going to get shown up on the Ridge wallet thing, but okay.
9: I saved a bullet from coming right through my heart. I had it in my breast pocket. Oddly.
5: This wallet is not going to wear out, and it looks just as good as it did on day one. Right now, Ridge is back with their legendary sweepstakes for the 6th year, and it's bigger than ever. Runs through September 8th. Tony Hawk is the official spokesperson this year, so you know this one's going to be amazing. Two lucky winners will get to choose between, I can't pronounce these things, a Lamborghini Huracan Sturado or a Ford Hennessy Velociraptor.
8: Velociraptor,
5: which is a, thank you, which is a souped-up Ford Bronco, or $100,000 in cash. 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

0: We are back. Sam Cedar, Emma Vigeland on the Majority Report. It's a pleasure to welcome back to the program national affairs correspondent for The Nation magazine, host of the weekly and Nation podcast, The Time of Monsters. Jeet here. Jeet, always a pleasure.
1: Oh, same here. This show is always a highlight of any week that I'm on.
2: Aww.
0: We've got to thank you. It's very kind. It's very sweet. First, I have to ask you. Well, yes, but also I need to have the answer to this question first before we take such compliments. Do you condemn Hassan Piker?
1: Well, yes, absolutely. I condemn him by his choice of clothing. He dresses far too well for anyone in the podcast game. He's making the rest of us look bad. He works out, which is. Again, a real attack on the opposed to exercise community, of which I'm a proud member. it's disgraceful. He has a way of like reaching out and talking to ordinary people and getting his message across. Which again, you're making us look bad. You're basically a scab against podcasters, and this is the grounds for my condemnation of Hassan Piker.
0: And let's be clear. He has left nothing but much older people to watch cable news. He is taking the youth audience. There's a lot of things that we could go through on all of those, but I appreciate the condemnation, Jeet. Now we can move forward.
2: Yes, now we can have you on the show.
0: But
1: that's right.
0: I mean, I am curious to get your reaction to like what's going on with that. It's sort of fascinating to me. But let's also talk about it in the context of Minnesota and Wisconsin this week.
1: You know, it is absolutely fascinating because the Hassan Piker was made like in both races. It was made like the major issue of contention. And this is like at a time where the United States is like fighting several wars, losing badly in the Middle East, is led by, you know, someone who's like an openly authoritarian and has killed American citizens on American soil. And you would think at a time like that, a political party would be focused on, you know, all these genuine real issues. But for some reason, the centrist faction has decided to make this podcaster who, you know, as I said, he's making the rest of us look bad because he's quite popular, but he is like, you know, a Twitch streamer, which like not one person in 100 on the street would recognize, but they have made him the litmus test. So to me, this indicates, I don't know, either a lack of seriousness or the fact that I think the centrist faction, for them, the factional fights within the party are more important than anything else. And the only thing I would add is, like, they repeatedly lost on this. You know, Zoran Mandavi is the mayor of New York, right? El Said is the nominee. And although the Hong did not win, she, like, you know, came within a few thousand votes. Like they repeatedly lost making Hassan Piker the issue, but they continue to do so.
2: But I think they're working the long game because it's crossed over now officially. Like, people in my life who would definitely not know who Hassan was are now know him by name. And I think they're trying to build a level of like engagement from their already existing core voter base that can combat Hassan turning out young people. So when Hassan comes to their city, then somebody like these moderate older Democrats are going to be like, hey, this is an indication that I should oppose whoever he ends up backing. That's to me what I think they're trying to build, is some sort of like understanding with older Democrats who are more conservative that it's the opposite indicator. Like, we see Hassan campaigning with a DSA candidate, and on the left, we're like, okay, a lot of people will go be drawn to that candidate. They're trying to create the opposite incentive, I think.
1: I think that's a very good reading, and it's sort of in keeping with the sort of, you know, Bernie bro strategy that we've seen since 2016. The thing is, I don't even know if it's like working. I mean, like, as I indicated, there are those things that they're lost, but even like older Democrats, I mean, you know, you poll them and they might be willing to buy the electability arguments. But like politically, like in terms of like the actual issues, like in terms of like Israel, in terms of crypto, in terms of like AI and data centers, like I actually don't think that they're like that different. So I think the danger that they have is like in building up Hassan as the sort of foil, you know, they're actually, you know, might introduce him to a larger audience. And I will say the same geniuses who like are trying to build up Hassan, many of them are former Clintonites, and I'll mention Neera Tanden. Their strategy in 2015 and 2016 was to build up Donald Trump, yes, because their idea was that if Trump is the foil, this will mobilize our base, and he's the best candidate that we could go against. And we have like memos from the Clinton campaign where they said this, as well as like emails from Neera Tanden where she said, you know, like, yeah, the Pied Piper strategy. And so they are trying to do, to build up the enemy that they want. They want Hassan as the enemy, as the same way they wanted Donald Trump as the enemy. So, to my mind, the way this ends is with, you know, President Piker. You know, like, if they're unsuccessful in using Hassan Piker as a foil, as they were with Donald Trump, it's a two-term presidency we're looking at.
0: It's fascinating because people should understand. I mean, you know, this started out with Piker, and now, you know, Sean Hannity will say his name as a boogeyman. He is deployed by the right now as a way of attacking Democratic candidates. So in some respects, it certainly may end up hurting Democrats in the general. I don't think it will, but that's the way that this is being weaponized. But we got to remember where this started. This started with exactly the cohort you're talking about, centrist Democrats who feel like their influence in the party, whether it's Carvel or some of the folks at the Bulwark or, you know, et cetera, maybe even on cable news, feel like they're losing their influence on the party. And the fact of the matter is that just from an age perspective, time is not on their side. This is a white knuckle fight because their power is waning. That doesn't mean that they're, you know, you're going to have DSA candidates all across the country or whatnot. But the point is their power within the Democratic Party is, I don't know if it's going to go away, and I don't know if they won't have a resurgence, but it's certainly trending against them right now, and they're panicking. And let's also be clear, the cohort of people who are doing this, and I don't know if they line up one-to-one with support for Israel, but if Hassan's name was Harry, it would be a much harder thing for them to be doing this stuff going forward. So let's, you know, and certainly, you know, we have seen even as far back as, you know, Sidney Blumenthal during the Clinton primary in 2008. There is a willingness amongst folks like this to deploy a certain amount of Islamophobia if it marshals, what they need. But right now, and let's also be clear, this is something that just sort of plays out in their benefit, theoretically, only during the primaries. And we're near towards the end of the primary season. Yeah. And Ken Klippenstein just posted this the other day on Twitter. There have been 10 incumbents who have been defeated in these primaries across both parties, but I think mostly in the Democratic Party versus the Tea Party era when there were 6. So this is significant stuff.
1: Yeah, no, this is absolutely a turning of the party, especially on the Democrats. I mean, I think people are saying that it's a Tea Party moment. That's true, but it's actually like that undersells it because unlike the Tea Party, this is actually an organic movement that's not being driven by plutocrats. And it has actually the people who have lost, you know, like the earlier races in New York, you know, you had very senior people in the party who lost. So
2: Espaillat was the chair of the Congressional Hispanic Caucus.
1: Yeah. And even like, you know, in Wisconsin, where, you know, the centrist won. Like, I'm sorry, but like, you know, like the closest of the race, and the fact that the left insurgent candidate had like so many issues and was also doing some fairly eccentric things in terms of, like, you know, not doing as much TV advertising as would have been wise. I mean, like, none of this reflects well. But the more fundamental, substantive issue is that if the centrists are losing power, they're losing power, you know, based on the fact of their repeated failures, going back decades, you know, going back to, you know, I think like Barack Obama not responding substantially enough to the Great Recession, going back to, like, you know, first of all, elevating Trump, the Pied Piper strategy, and then losing to him, and then, like, you know, consolidating around Joe Biden, who I, you know, we could, even though they won narrowly, like, you know, that was not a good decision. And then losing in 2024, like, I think that, you know, a lot of the voters, the sort of, you know, vote blue, no matter who, party loyalist voters, there's a lot fewer of them. And even among them, there's a lot of anger towards the party. And Israel, and I would add data centers, has given a wedge issue whereby insurgent candidates can win. So yeah, I think that you do see the sort of James Carville, Neera Tanden, Joe Scarborough types that were, you know, like, they're basically worried about their phony baloney jobs. And the thing is that they've always been worried about that. I mean, they were. This is the same reason why this same cohort were so heavily against Bernie Sanders. And at that point, they had used the type of identity politics of, you know, the Bernie bros. And I think the Hassan Piker stuff goes against, is a continuation of that. And I think AOC made a really good point, which is about the Hassan Piker discourse, which is that, you know, we just had this period after the 2024 loss where everyone in the Democratic was saying, you know, where's our Joe Rogan? Where is our, how can we reach young men? And suddenly they're deciding, like, you know, like, actually we have to alienate media figure who is, like, you know, like, most able to reach that audience.
2: Well, like, not like that, but that's where I want to emphasize this. If they're able to effectively make Hassan a boogeyman and make the left appear toxic, and these candidates say the Democrats do well in November, but some of the leftists fail, that's a perfect scenario.

0: didn't think he could win, but I thought that there'd be enough powerful Democrats that would sabotage him, just as there were like powerful figures in the Democratic Party that worked to sabotage George McGovern in 72, just as Jeremy Corbyn, his biggest enemies were within the Labour Party. Like, it is the case that, like, if you get a left candidate presiding over a center-left party, factions within the party would rather lose and maintain control of the party. That is a real danger. Now, you know, having said that, I think that, like, there's a the broader mood of the party is, like, very anti-Trump. People understand, you know, like, that letting Trump control Congress, you know, would be a disaster. So I do actually think that, like, you know, like, I'm thinking that in Michigan, there's still there's a real opportunity for, like, a consolidation. And but yeah, right now, this faction, you know, like, yeah, they would rather, their big worry is not that Saeed can will lose. Their big worry is that he can win.
1: Yep.
2: Yes. And also, we should also just be clear, though, like, some of this is ideological. Some of it is just, you know, classic corporate CYA. I want to maintain my position in this sort of, like, this institution, this business, this industry, and this is a direct challenge to my ability to get these big contracts. Some of it is also performing on behalf of those contracts. Mm-hmm. You know, if I've got donors for the Center American Progress, of course I'm speaking hypothetically, but yeah. Just as a hypothetical, if I've got donors who are very, very concerned with U.S. relationship with Israel, and I can go to those donors and go, like, look how I'm attacking Hassan Piker on Twitter. You know, that could be worth literally hundreds of thousands, millions of dollars of support. I'm just saying hypothetically. I'm sure there must be some type of pressures like that. We should also say that there is a non-ideological also, like, anger towards the Democratic Party, even amongst those who share. I mean, like, and I'm thinking, Larson's loss in Connecticut to Josh Brolin. This is a long time. I wouldn't call him, you know, full on progressive, but very, very supportive of Social Security. And he lost in what I think you could argue is a generational, fight, and an idea that, like, you know, the Democratic Party is aging and we need to get people in there who are up to the task. Mm-hmm. And it's an easy sell. And, you know, this could be going on with Markey and Moulton in Massachusetts. I hope it doesn't. I think Moulton's a huge downgrade from Markey, ideologically speaking. But this is the danger in running candidates who have been, you know, the electorate may see past their prime. What was your sense? Hong lost in Wisconsin. And again, I've said this multiple times. We didn't really cover that because governor's races are just a unique dynamic onto their own and aren't necessarily particularly, you know, out of state, aren't necessarily impacting the national discourse in the same way. Sometimes they can. I mean, certainly Scott Walker.
0: I think it's good to have a certain sense of modesty, and I will not claim to know what is the best agricultural policy for in terms of dairy products in Wisconsin. That is not a part of my purview. So, but having said that, I mean, I think that the one thing about that race is it was an executive race, and I think that with Senate and congressional races, I think a certain amount of, like, ideological heterodoxy, I think the voters are very pleased with that. We see that both on Republican and Democratic side. But, like, if you're a governor, you're, like, actually, like, you know, being doing an administrative job. And I think the left has had less success with that, except in terms of mayoral races, where, you know, like, obviously Mandami in New York. But that is perhaps the next sort of frontier for progressives and for the DSA left, if they can convince people to have candidates take executive positions, then I think this might actually play out in the presidential race as well. But I mean, I think that is a real challenge.

0: I think we have to understand it's a different type of job. And for like an executive position, I can see some voters like, you know, wanting a more mainstream, more a figure, one with a bigger resume.
1: And well, you know, you mentioned that like that concern that you had about Sanders in the primary in 2016 and whether he would be undermined in some way.
0: Yeah.
1: Do you think, I mean, I asked Sanders this week about his non-endorsement, essentially. I mean, you know, or not having endorsed Hong in that race. AOC also did not endorse Hong. And he, you know, he nibbled around the edges. I mean, I think, but I suspect that there was a concern that like, and at one point he said in terms of his own apparatus that provides endorsements and all of the sort of like additional things that come with an endorsement, lists, maybe consultations and work. There's other stuff than just like an imprimatur. You don't want to bite off more than you can chew. And as a movement, I mean, this is the real question: is like, are there times? I mean, certainly Mamdani shut down some potential primary challenges against Hakeem Jeffries. The maturing of this movement at one point, and I don't know if this is the case necessarily with Wisconsin, but when you are talking about a state that 30,000 votes made the difference between, you know, the presidential elections and like five of the last presidential elections there, is it too much? Are you biting off more than you can chew? Because you don't want somebody losing in a general if, you know, you can't really go all in on it. And, you know, with Mamdani, there was an ability to go all in on Mamdani, not just with endorsements, outside endorsements, but there, you know, you have 50,000 volunteers in the primary. I mean, it's just absurd. And so do you think that plays into this? Like, we're in a stage now with this movement. The maturation is an understanding of its limitations as well as its possibilities.
0: Yeah, no, I mean, I think like any sort of politics, even the most radical politics, has to take into account, like, you know, what you can actually do. And like in New York, I mean, the DSA is just, you know, much more organized. They have a real political machine. One wants to see that build up, and one is seeing, you know, like strengthening of DSA all across the country. But yeah, I'm not sure, like in Wisconsin, it was there. And, you know, like, you know, one, this is not a, this is a pragmatic position. It's not necessarily like a conservative one. Vladimir Lenin, you know, always said, like, you have to look at the correlation of forces. And like, I think, you know, like, there's a realist. Wisconsin, you know, again, I think it's good to have a little bit of humility. And like, I don't want to claim expertise in Wisconsin politics, but I can see like where people might have realistic concerns, whether, you know, she could have pulled it off. And if she didn't pull it off, there's, you know, are real dangers there as well. So, yeah, I mean, I think that sort of pragmatism has to be sort of part of politics. And you want the leftmost electable candidate, is the way John Kenneth Galbraith said. And both parts of that are, like, important, the leftward part, but also the electable part. And sometimes it's a toss-up. Like, is this, like, you know, this is certainly the most leftward candidate, but is it the most electable candidate?
1: And future races of whether it's DSA candidates or more progressive candidates are going to be materially helped by Hong's run this year, because they're, you know, undoubtedly what we've seen now is like infrastructure is built, relationships are built, networks are built, and local chapters are built out of things like this. And it will carry.
0: And the Hong herself was going to be helped. I mean, I think she ran a really impressive campaign. The fact that it's as close as it was, considering the fact that the party elite consolidated against her, is really impressive. And I think that, like, for her, like, a sweet spot might be a sort of congressional or Senate race, especially since, like, as I said, I think that the a left candidate for an executive position is going to be a harder sell, and you have to have more of your ducks lined up if you're going to make that run.
1: Let's talk a little bit about, as we turn, I mean, we are now you know, probably a little bit less than a month away from the midterms really becoming the daily news story, right? I mean, and I mean, not just on this program, but I'm talking like we're going to hear reports about it every day in the news because everything is going to be geared toward after Labor Day. And meanwhile, like the Republican Party does not look well positioned for this in any fashion whatsoever. You wrote a piece on in inflation in the Nation this week, talking about the way that the conservative movement has decided to address this. Now, to be fair, right, we had our version of this, like where the Biden administration, and I think, you know, from my perspective, a lot of that inflation was manufactured, in my estimation, by corporate America, taking advantage of real logistical issues that would cause price hikes, and then getting the idea of like, I'm not getting my stuff in a shipping container, but everybody's raising prices, and so I can justify it.
0: Yeah.
1: And so there was a certain amount of denial about the implications of it, but this is...
0: No, I mean, that's the greedflation argument, and I think it's right. Although I think the Biden administration's handling of that argument, like if that is the case, then what you need is like, you know, like real rigorous price control and taking on these corporate interests. And the Biden solution was to say, like, what inflation? The things are going well. Like, you've never had it so good. And the irony is, like Trump has become more and more Bidenized. You know, as his presidency, I mean, he basically won. I don't think we can emphasize enough, like, because there's so much myth-making about the 2024 election where people said, you know, it was about trans issues or wokeness. That's not it. Like, the reason Trump won was that there was, like, sort of like inflation, and also Biden became a foreign policy president focused on Ukraine and in supporting Israel at all costs, and people weren't happy with that. And Trump dishonestly ran as, you know, like, I'm going to bring the price of eggs down and no more stupid wars. And what did he give us? You know, like an even stupider war, and then which brought with it a new turn of inflation. And I think he's actually more vulnerable than Biden is, because you have the same denial, but then you also have it's directly his fault. Like, I don't think one can deny it. And now just J.D. Vance was recently saying that America's war aims in the war to get, like, the price of oil back to what it was before the war started, and then deal with nuclear weapons. Well, what are you saying there, then? So, like, your war aim is, like, to undo the war that you yourself totally volitionally chose. So this argument on the right is actually very interesting because it gets at some of these fissures. Because there was somebody, I think, you know, this lunatic, Matt Walsh, who, you know, did write one honest thing, which is like, you know, groceries are really out of control. We have to do something about this. And someone from the Turning Point USA said, you know, like, yeah, I'm talking to students here saying, like, you know, it's crazy to pay $20 for a burrito. And what's interesting is, you know, that sort of like concern about war and inflation. And then you had this pushback from people who are saying, like, you know, like, you're whining, you're a child. And I don't know if you have that Dan Crenshaw tweet, but I mean, that's an all-time classic in terms of do you Sam, do you have it on
2: hand? We're finding it now. Matt's looking it up, a Crenshaw tweet. I haven't seen this, so I'm curious to see what you're saying.
0: In any case, but Crenshaw's basic thing was like, you know, like, yeah, this is America. You know, we're real men. It's communist to complain about the price of food. And Ben Shapiro and Mark Levine, you know, both like Crenshaw, strong supporters of the war, basically said words to similar effect. And, you know, like, their argument, I mean, it's a classic argument in wartime, with, you know, going back to the American Revolution, the Civil War, World War II, you know, like, during wartime, we have to, like, put aside luxuries, you know, tighten our belts and support it. But the difference is, like, you know, those earlier wars had popular support. And, you know, people thought, like, during World War II, like, okay, yes, I'll grow a victory garden to help defeat Hitler, right? But, like, there's nobody in America, like, you know, that wanted this, you know, like, aside from a small minority of warmongers,
2: That wants a sacrifice for Israel?
1: All right, here's that Dan Crenshaw. I will. Yes. I will. Just hearing about this dumb $20 burrito debate. So just thought I'd make the losers on social media angry before going to bed. Stop whining. Get a job. Eat ramen like the rest of us did in college on a budget with four roommates. The market doesn't care what you think of something should cost. Only communists care. They set prices, remember? Then everyone starves, remember? Are you a communist? Are you an American or are you an American adult male capable of handling his own shit? Now, I'm going to read the, there's a reader's added context on this too. Dan Crenshaw criticized the Biden administration for telling Americans to change dietary habits to lower their grocery bills. And Dan Crenshaw also has a history of insider trading stocks while Congress allegedly.
2: Well, he's not going to have to worry about that anymore with those incredible political instincts. He lost his primary earlier this year. So bye-bye, Mr. Eyepatch.
3: Taking the Michelle Tafoya approach.
1: I want to sum it up. I want to remind him, though, and maybe he can, and now with his time with his family, he'll have the opportunity to read a little bit of recent history. But the most recent example of price controls that weren't a function, like, you know, tied to Medicare paying for things, was under Richard Nixon, well-known communist who imposed price controls in this country. To deal with inflation. And so, you know, people, only communists care about what something should cost. I think actually a wide range of people beyond communists care about this.
0: Yeah, yeah. No, this is that the problem the Republicans are going to face, like in the midterms, which is that, you know, the sort of Crenshaw, Ben Shapiro approach is like not very popular. And I think the smarter Republicans know this. I think Mark Thiessen, Washington Post columnist, had tweeted something to the effect of, you know, like people should just forego the burrito. And then J.D. Vance, interestingly, he responded to that, said, you know, like, I've never known Mark to say no to a burrito. So he's not. So I think that the and it also looks bad because like all these guys are millionaires, right? Like all these guys, you know, Ben Shapiro's like actually the child of a very wealthy family. And for him to start saying like Americans need to tighten their belt on behalf of this war, I don't think it's happening, both because, you know, the war has never been popular. And certainly, like, you know, Bismarck once said, you know, one German soldier is not, the Balkans are not worth the price of one German soldier. And I would say the Iran war is not worth the price of one burrito. You know, it is not a sacrifice that anyone really should make. And it's especially appalling to hear an argument on behalf of sacrifice coming from multimillionaires.
1: I would also add to that, like the wage gains that we have had over the past year have been completely swallowed by inflation. Obviously, if you're a young person or a student, for that matter, any wage gains you're not experiencing, so you're only experiencing the inflation. And on top of like sort of the problem with maybe the cost of eggs is the health costs associated with eggs, because these days like we have sort of rampant foodborne illnesses that are everywhere. You're really seeing the implications of what happens when you shut down wide swaths of our government. I just don't know how that's going to be addressed. I guess we'll find out about it. I also wanted to touch before we go. You just did some work on Jared Kushner, and there have been major protests in Albania over the past several months now, I guess. Just tell us the story, because this is just one of the million stories of just abject corruption that, you know, gets sort of just like overwhelmed by all the abject malfeasance.
0: Yeah. So in 2021, Jared Kushner and his wife, Ivanka Trump, went to on a Mediterranean cruise on a yacht, as one does, and they were taken to these islands off of Albania and a very nice peninsula, and they fell in love with it, posted pictures on Instagram, and decided to team up, as one does, with Qatari billionaire friends to build hotel resorts. This has become a really controversial issue. And the reason I wanted to highlight it is it actually shows that people can actually protest Trumpian corruption in Albania, if not the United States, because the people, the locals in that area were very upset because land had been purchased. But the person who claimed that they owned the land is a figure that the Wall Street Journal describes as a suspected gangster. He had actually fled Albania in a gunfight in 2021, but he still has a lot of interest there. And he had claimed that he owned this land based on Turkish land deeds, and an Albanian court had found that these were all forged documents where his name had been written in, and that the actual villagers in the village have that land. And that's still being disputed. Now he claims that he has land deeds from the period of Italian fascist control of Albania, which I'm sure are very legitimate. But basically, this guy's like forging documents. And it's also apparently, according to Albanian prosecutors who have arrested him in June, one of the key figures in the European cocaine trade. Now, this alleged gangster, what interesting thing in the Wall Street Journal description is that his modus operandi is to use crypto to funnel money around, and then to take the do money laundering by investing in real estate. And my thinking is that's not that different than Jared Kushner. I wouldn't say he's involved with the cocaine trade, but certainly the Trump family is doing a lot of involvement with crypto and is doing a lot of real estate development, and is doing business deals with this suspected gangster. Now in Albania, this erupted. It could actually bring the government of Albania down. There's a kind of what's now called the Flamingo Revolution, daily protest. To my way of thinking, like, this is actually an inspirational story because of the popular opposition. In some ways, I think it was easier for the people in Albania to use Kushner as a kind of figurehead for channeling popular discontent. There's no reason why this shouldn't be the United States. There's no reason why Democrats should not be running on the fact that, hey, the Trump family has made billions with ties to Middle Eastern autocrats, often in very shady business like crypto, often with things like real estate development that are like used as money laundering operations. Like, why is this not like
1: I think we're gonna see. I mean, to be fair,
0: Elizabeth Warren is on GFN.
1: We're gonna hear hearings. I mean, Capital One just closed, it was like 2 weeks ago, Capital One closed the Trump Organization's bank accounts there.
0: Yeah,
1: after they didn't put out a statement as to why they did this, but after an anti-fraud or money laundering investigation they did internally. Mm-hmm. And, think about what's involved in a bank at this point.
0: Yeah.
1: Seeing enough evidence that they know they're going to get some type of retaliation down the road from Trump because of this. They know that that's out there. That's very possible. But they're seeing something so glaring.
0: Yeah.
1: That they're afraid of future possible, I guess, prosecutions or trouble. And to weigh that out, what they found must have been pretty heavy.
0: Yeah. Right?
1: I mean, like, if you're going to defer, if you're going to, like, err, you're going to want to err on the benefit of Trump when you're one of these banks. And to err the other side, there must be a lot of stuff that they found. And Congress is going to call them up to the hill, I hope.
0: One would think so. And I think that there's some reluctance on some Democrats to raise this stuff because they felt that the corruption stuff didn't work. But I want to emphasize, like, the corruption argument and the sort of inflation argument that we talked about earlier, they actually go hand in hand. That, and I think the Watergate story is actually very important. Like you know, when Watergate, people were upset at the corruption, but they were also, at the time, some of the stuff that came out was that the Nixon administration took a lot of graft money from the milk industry to lift the price control on milk. And so everyone's milk got more expensive, and milk is something people buy every day, whether they should or not. I mean, and so it was a very concrete thing that everybody in America understood. Like, Nixon got money from the milk people, and the price of milk went up. And I think that now, if people, you know, are feeling the price of inflation, and it happens that the Trump administration is in bed with, like, you know, like the all these like billionaires at the UAE and Saudi Arabia and Qatar, and giving foreign policy to Kushner, you know, like, this is something that, like, actually I think is a very potent message. You know, like, you're the Trump family is getting rich while you have to pay more for gas and for food.
1: All right. Lastly, you brought up J.D. Vance, and it just got me thinking, like, you know, where he's trying to sort of, he's not coming out and saying that there is rampant inflation, but he's also saying we shouldn't maybe attack people for feeling the inflation.
0: Vance is a little, I mean, of this crowd, he's a little bit more grounded in reality.
1: Well, what it occurs to me is that he at one point is going to have to start to separate himself from the Trump administration as he gears up to run in 2028. And presumably, like, that starts, you know, in early 2027.
2: To bolster G's point about the corruption, someone else who's probably running in 2028, Ossoff, is all over this corruption thing. These are two players who are trying to position themselves on either side to run for president.
1: I mean, what happens at one point? Does J.D. Vance wake up like sometime in like in February of 2028 and go, you're not going to believe what I've just found out has been going on in this administration?
0: I first of all, one thing I'll say about J.D. Vance is you can never underestimate his opportunism. He went from saying, like, you know, Trump is Hitler to, like, you know, to Trump is the guy I'll be his running mate. And maybe, like, you know, the wheel will turn and he'll do it. But, I mean, he's going to actually have a real problem, because I don't think Trump will not take very well to being separated. I mean, like, Joe Biden did, right? Like, one reason why Kamala Harris couldn't separate herself was, like, she got a phone call before the debate where Joe Biden tell her, you know, like, listen, kiddo, no daylight between you and me.
2: No daylight.
0: And I can't see, like, Trump being very favorable to that, and I can't see a lot of Trump faithful I think J.D. Vance is a real problem, because I do think he does have a sense that inflation is a problem, that these endless wars are a problem. He wants to try to run a campaign that is closer to what Trump won on in 2024. But he's going to have Trump's record, and I think that it's going to bog him down. And I really can't see even someone as slippery, as sleazy, as snake-like as J.D. Vance. I don't even think he can, like, figure out how to solve that problem.
1: Well, from your mouth, Ajit. Really appreciate it. Ajit here, always a pleasure. We will link both to your pieces in The Nation and to your podcast, The Time of Monsters. Thanks so much, Ajit. Really appreciate it.
0: Oh, no, always a pleasure to be on
2: the
0: program.
2: Thanks,
0: Ajit. Yeah, bye.
1: All right, folks. We're going to take a break and head into the fun half, wherein we will have lots of fun.
2: Yes.
1: Friday fun half just gets crazy.
3: We've got, and if you want to be choice between PBD and Joe Rogan for you.
1: Oh, and there was something else too. I saw in the, what was it? The Rogan. Oh yeah. The PBD with the Stephen Keen.
3: It's an embarrassment of riches in the fun half.
1: 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You can buy the Majority Report blend. Matt, what's happening in the Matt Lekian media universe.
4: Yeah, I am actually going to be leaving the fun half a little bit early today because we have a live Jacobin show where I'll be joining David to talk about some of the recent, a lot of tumult in politics on the left side of the playing field these days. So we're going to be going through some primary wins and that sort of stuff. So check that out live, and you can ask us questions in the comment section of Jacobin Meg YouTube channel.
2: I just wanted to point out that or bring up that Francesca Fiorentini and I, this was not very smooth, are going to be in LA, and I'm trying to find the link right now, but people can look it up. October 4th.
1: Oh, that's nice.
2: 1 p.m. Los Angeles, the Lodge.
4: Do
2: room.
4: Your own research.
2: Yes, I'm desperately.
3: The Lodge Room? The Lodge. Last place I blacked out.
2: Oh, wow.
1: Oh, that's very sweet.
2: That's so sweet. I'll make sure to black out on your behalf.
4: The ghost of Brian's old lifestyle.
3: It's in Highland Park, Los Angeles. It's a great venue.
2: Yeah, wait, I have the link here. We'll put it down below in the video and episode descriptions. But yeah, check it out, folks. And go see me if you're in LA. October.
3: And I think also I wanted to say I'm putting together some stand-up dates. So if you want to go to Mr. Brian Vokey on Instagram, I have a Google form there. It just asks for your email and what city you live in. I'll never use your email for anything other than to let you know I'm going to be in your town. That's the only way I'll use it. So it just lets me know where to book shows. Right now it looks like I can sell one ticket in about 85 different cities.
4: You promise you won't get the emails to your favorite lawmaker in Tennessee. What's his name?
3: Oh yeah, Tim Burchett.
4: Yeah, Tim Burchett. You're not. You don't have a deal with
1: Burchett. If you want to see Brian's comedy, you got to go sign up for it so you get a sense of where he should go. Also, I think the we're not kidding that I did the Zateo Mehdi Hassan show. I think in which I appeared on, I think it's now released on YouTube. So folks can check that out as well. We're going to take a quick break. Everything okay, guys?
4: Brian's headphones got unplugged and he's trying to figure it out.
1: And he's freaking out. We said a lot of stuff about you getting comedy dates while your headphone was off. Folks, we will see you. In the fun half. 3 months from now, 6 months from now, 9 months from now, and I don't think it's going to be the same as it looks like in 6 months from now, and I don't know if it's necessarily going to be better 6 months from now than it is 3 months from now, but I think around 18 months out, we're going to look back and go like, wow.
5: What? What is that going on?
1: It's nuts.
5: Wait a second. Hold on for a second. The Majority Report. Emma, welcome to the program.
6: Hey.
5: Matt.
7: Who?
5: What is up, everyone? Nomi Key.
6: You did it. Let's go, Brandon.
5: Bradley, you want to say hello?
7: Sorry to disappoint everyone. I'm just a random guy.
5: It's all the boys today.
6: Fundamentally false.
2: No, I'm sorry. Women's...
5: Stop talking for a second. Now let me finish.
6: Where is this coming from, dude?
5: But, dude, you want to smoke this 7-8?
6: Yes.
8: Hi, me? Is this me?
5: Yes.
8: Is this me?
6: Is it me?
5: It is you.
8: Is this me? Hello, is this me?
5: I think it is you. Who is you? No sound. Every single freaking day. What's on your mind?
9: Sports. We can discuss free markets and we can discuss capitalism.
6: Oh, I'm going to go for that
5: one. Libertarians.
10: They're so stupid, though.
5: Common sense says, of course.
2: Gobbledygook.
5: We fucking nailed him.
2: So what's 79 plus 21?
5: Challenge Matt.
11: I'm positively quivering.
5: I believe 96, I want to say. 857-210-3501. One half. 3/8.
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5: It's a zero-sum game.
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4: Poop.
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0: don't know.
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0: I have a question. 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
5: 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As I See It, Class Warfare, the Only Resort to Right-Wing Doom. It's Worth It, How to Talk to Your Right-Wing Relatives, Friends, and Neighbors, and other books written by Egberto Willis.
6: Welcome to Politics Done Right. My name is Egberto Willis, your host. Good morning, Houston. Good morning, Harris County. Good morning to the great state of Texas. Good morning to the United States of America. And of course, good morning to the entire world receiving our signals via the magic of El Internet, formerly known as the ARPANET, created by who? Created by we the people. We the people, controlled now by they, the few, the tiny billionaires. But something we will mitigate as we start taking control back of our own country. But without further ado, let's get to the genius in El Estudio, El Señor, the one and only Jacques Van Bebba.
7: Good morning, Egberto. How are you?
6: I am doing fine, my brother. Talk to me.
7: All right. Good morning, Houston. Good morning, world. We're glad you're here. Today's program connects three battles that appear separate but spring from the same struggle over power. The reality check examines what Francesca Hong's razor-thin Wisconsin defeat reveals about establishment money and progressive organizing. Election law expert Rick Hansen explains why Donald Trump's national emergency threat cannot legally give him control of the midterms, but can frighten voters, discourage participation, and prepare supporters to reject the unfavorable result. Finally, Trump and Robert F. Kennedy Jr. are turning America's public health into a reckless ideological experiment by placing conspiracy, political loyalty, and executive power above vaccines, food safety, professional enterprise, and established science. So they're throwing all the good stuff out, the science, and, you know, replacing it with opinion, basically.
6: Yes, yes, yes, yes. So how's it going, Jack? By the way, Jack, I don't know if I told you directly. I am so excited that you are out there on the weekends in the field as well. You know, still in, I think it was Neil that I still into. It's like, man, you ought to see Jack now. Jack is out there with his stuff, his science, doing his thing on the weekend. So anyway, it's great to see everybody in the fold, man.
7: Yeah, I get a certain satisfaction out of it. You know, it's a you stand out there and you take a little abuse, but there's a whole lot more acceptance, you know. And I think the really neatest thing was the week before is a Hispanic couple went and got us all donuts, dropped us off some donuts. So it was like, you know, thank you. That was a very nice gesture of support for us.
6: The donuts work. I can tell you that as an activist, man, I remember when we had a 52 consecutive weeks of Occupy Kingwood, where we took over the corner every morning at, I think it was 9 a.m. We took that corner and we had signs out for about, you know, maybe an eighth of a mile in both directions with the topics of the week. And we will just, I mean, it kind of brought people together. And I remember us like, got to do something to make sure people know, you know, just keep coming. And I used to go ahead and get some apple fritters and donuts and bring it all there, you know, in the mornings. And most people didn't want it. Most people just wanted to be there. I guess they didn't want to get fat, you know. So, but you brought the donuts and the apple fritters and stuff, and everybody was happy. But yeah, that gesture that they brought there was cool.
7: Yeah, yeah. You know, and, you know, I wish there could be more people out there, so I'm going to give it a little plug for, you know, we're out there every Saturday in front of the Helen Hall Library at 100 West Walker and Highway 3 right there. Every Saturday we're out there protesting ICE or the election or something, you know. So it's going to be ongoing until until November. So if you're in the area, come out and help us protest.
6: Jack, it doesn't matter if there are 3, 4, 5, 10, 20, 30 people. I mean, most weeks we had about 10 people, but there are times we had 50. When something happened, 50 shows up. You are the catalyst, right? You're the ones that when people need to express themselves, you are there for them to see you being there and know that they have support when they feel it's time for them to come out. So it matters. It doesn't matter how many are out there. It matters. But anyway, anything else, Jack, before I get into the program?
7: Yeah, well, it's the same group of people, you know, James Gallen and, you know, Melissa and several other regulars that show up there.
6: Yeah.
7: So I just gave them a little shout out there because they're very supportive.
6: Absolutely. So anyway, let's get busy. Welcome aboard. We've got Martin. Colin says, Gold Jewels. I don't know what that means, but thank you for being here, beautiful. We also have, who else is in the chat? Our professora is here. LBW is in the house. Miss Hughes is in the house. Vegan Cindy in the house. I'm sure next to her handsome husband, we got Lynette in. We got Mr. Handsome. Do you lie? Let's see if do you lie giving anybody trouble this morning? I don't think he is. How you doing, brother? Do you lie became a great subscriber last night, actually. Not yesterday afternoon, actually. Donna Everett, welcome aboard. Learner Curious from Baton Rouge is in the house. EG from Ocala, Florida. Está en la casa. She has entered the chat. You know, I like to salute people. I know Jim is like, hey, Berto, why are you saluting everybody? I want to get to the program. Hey, this is a program that's on every day. I can acknowledge my beautiful people in here, like I acknowledge you, my dear brother Jimmy. John A. is in the house. Welcome aboard. Hey, John, I was going through and I lost one of your emails that I saw. Don't worry about that stuff. We, you know, when we all say things that are sometimes we get it wrong, and as long as we correct it, which you did, buddy. Joe is in the house from Los Angeles, California. Thank you for being here, beautiful. Who else have we got? If I don't salute you, you know, it's just that I missed you. Freddie, buenos dias, ¿cómo estás? Freddie. All right, look, this Neil Aquino is normally here on Thursdays. But Neil is in Cincinnati today, doing some stuff with the family, his parents, etc. I'm pretty sure I don't know for sure, but if he's in Cincinnati, he's usually on the radio in Cincinnati as well. So got to check and see if he's on the radio in Cincinnati. But I take that opportunity to come with a very important soliloquy. And the title is Trump. First of all, your vote matters, folks. Those folks who got this imbecile elected, and with that, bringing Kennedy into the fold, must accept responsibility. The first time around, he caused hundreds of thousands of deaths with COVID. And this second time around, he's revitalizing diseases that were long gone from the United States of America. Your vote not only affects your personal economy, but your vote can also kill. The title of the essay, Trump and Kennedy, I'm posting this today after the show. Trump and Kennedy are turning public health into a deadly conspiracy. Trump's COVID failures cost countless lives. Now his Kennedy-led assault on vaccines, food safety, and science threatens children, adults, and America's global standing. Donald Trump's catastrophic handling of COVID-19 did not represent an innocent

series of mistakes made during an unprecedented emergency. Every president confronts circumstances no administration can control. Leadership reveals itself in how a president responds to those circumstances, vis-a-vis Obama with Ebola and I think Bush with the flu, the swine flu, etc. I may have those reversed or a little bit off, but you get the point. Trump responded to a lethal pandemic by suppressing inconvenient information, contradicting scientists, promoting unproven treatments, politicizing masks, and turning basic public health precautions into tests and partisan loyalty. Americans paid for that dereliction with their lives. The exact number of deaths are trivial to any president cannot be calculated with mathematical certainty. Too many variables affect the path of a pandemic, but researchers can compare America's performance with that of similar nations. The Lancet Commission concluded that approximately 40% of the first 450,000 American COVID deaths could have been avoided if the United States had achieved the average mortality rate of six other wealthy nations. That amounts to roughly 180,000 preventable deaths by early February 2021 alone. The commission concluded that Trump's policies and failures accelerated the virus spread. That estimate covered only the pandemic's first year. Trump's misinformation machine continued damaging public trust long after he left office. It poisoned attitudes towards vaccination, masks, public health agencies, and medical expertise. That enduring sabotage makes a broader claim that this conduct contributed to several hundred thousand American deaths, both plausible and morally unavoidable, even though no honest analyst should attach a falsely precise number to it. That's why I said several hundred thousand, but I didn't try to give you an exact number. Trump knew COVID was dangerous. He admitted privately that the virus spread through the air and was deadlier than the flu. Publicly, however, he repeatedly minimized it. He predicted that it would disappear, encouraged premature reopening, and held packed political events while infection spread. Remember what he did to the 999 guy, right? He went to Oklahoma, Tulsa, Oklahoma. He was dead within a few weeks. He promoted hydroxychloroquine before reliable clinical evidence supported it. Subsequent research found no COVID benefit and identified serious risks. One meta-analysis later associated its use with an increased mortality risk. Trump also publicly speculated about introducing disinfectant into the body, forcing health officials and manufacturers to warn Americans never to ingest or inject cleaning products. These statements did more than embarrass the country. When the president uses the world's largest political platform to legitimize medical nonsense, vulnerable people act on it. Fraudulent cures flourish. Poison control centers receive calls. Patients demand ineffective drugs. Families delay legitimate treatment. Conspiracy entrepreneurs convert fear into attention, influence, and money. Public health misinformation spreads like a pathogen. Trump became one of its most powerful carriers. So Red America became the experiment, guys. Red America, they killed their own. COVID first struck dense, internationally connected metropolitan areas, many of which vote Democratic. Early mortality therefore appeared higher in blue communities. But the political pattern changed as scientists learned how to reduce transmission and later an effective vaccine became available. By 2021, counties that voted for Trump recorded COVID mortality rates nearly twice those of counties that voted for Joe Biden. Researchers found that Trump voting counties had mortality rates 98% higher that year. However, lower vaccination rates explained a substantial part of that disparity.
That does not mean every Republican rejected science or that every Democrat followed it. Political affiliation does not alter human biology. The virus did not inspect voter registration cards before infecting someone. Hey, you're red. We're going to assign. No, it didn't work that way. Political leadership altered behavior. Right-wing politicians and media personalities taught millions of Americans to treat masks as symbols of submission and vaccines as tools of the government control. They transformed epidemiology into tribal identity. Red state residents became the unwilling guinea pigs in a political experiment designed by people who often enjoyed better medical protection than the audience they manipulated. All of Kennedy's kids got injections, got inoculated. Yet as they spoke, many of the poor folks who followed them died. The evidence on masks never supported the mythology. A CDC study covering more than 3,000 counties found that state mask mandates correlated with significant declines in COVID case and death growth. In Kansas, cases declined in the 24 counties that implemented the governor's mask order while continuing to increase in 81 counties that rejected it. Schools requiring staff masks also experienced lower incidence than schools without that protection. Masks were never perfect force fields. Public health officials sometimes communicated poorly, and scientific guidance evolved as evidence changed. But uncertainty never justified abandoning every precaution. Seatbelts do not prevent every automobile death, yet no national government tells people to stop wearing them. The real scandal was not that science evolved. The science is supposed to evolve. The scandal was that Trump treated uncertainty as permission to invent answers. Trump has now placed Robert F. Kennedy Jr. in charge of the Department of Health and Human Services. The country is watching the COVID playbook return in an even more institutionalized form. Kennedy removed all 17 members of the CDC's Advisory Committee on Immunization Practices and replaced the established processes with his own appointees. Courts subsequently intervened in portions of that effort. Trump has now directed the government to reduce universally recommended childhood immunization, separate the combined measles, mumps, rubella vaccine into individual shots when such products become available, and place several vaccinations under so-called shared clinical decision-making. The administration supplied no persuasive new evidence that overturns decades of vaccine research. They're using you guys as experiments again. This is not an abstract debate. As of August 6th, the CDC had confirmed 2,465 measles cases in 2026, the country's worst measles surge resurgence in decades. 94% were connected to outbreaks. Another 2,289 cases occurred during 2025, compared with only 285 in 2024. Kindergarten MMR coverage has fallen from 95.2%, what that amount needed to have community coverage, to 92.5% in 2024-2025. That leaves approximately 286,000 kindergartners vulnerable and pushes the national rate below 95% threshold needed for community protection. Measles is not a harmless childhood ritual. It can cause pneumonia, brain inflammation, permanent neurological injury, and death. It can also erase immune memory, leaving survivors more vulnerable to infections they previously fought successfully. Vaccines reduce American measles cases by more than 99%. They transform disease that once terrified parents into distant memories. Vaccine denial exploit that success because younger generations rarely witness children struggling to breathe inside iron lungs or suffering measles encephalitis. Propagandists can pretend that vaccines present the greater danger, but they're lying.
They do not. Weakening vaccines will not produce healthier children. It will produce more infections, more hospitalizations, more disabilities, more grieving families, and higher medical bills. Adults will also suffer as vaccine-preventable finds its way. Come on, guys. Deregulation is also contaminating the safety net. The danger extends beyond vaccines. Food safety depends on rules, inspectors, laboratory surveillance systems, and rapid outbreak investigation. A corporation that can save money by reducing sanitation, accelerating production, or hiding contamination faces an obvious financial temptation. Regulation exists because consumers cannot personally expect every slaughterhouse, processing plant, or imported ingredients or factory kitchen. The Government Accountability Office reported that the FDA has conducted fewer inspections in recent years, weakening its ability to guarantee the safety and effectiveness of products Americans consume. The Trump administration then proposed eliminating approximately 3,500 FDA positions, about one-fifth of the agency's workforce. Your vote matters, folks. Your vote matters. No political slogan can replace an inspector. No podcast can detect listeria in the processing facility. No conspiracy theory can trace contaminated ingredients. Kennedy sometimes speaks accurately about ultra-processed foods, harmful additives, and corporate influence. America desperately needs tougher action against companies that profit from diabetes, obesity, and chronic diseases. But an administration cannot credibly promise healthier food while reducing the government's capacity. We cannot do that. A superpower embracing preventable disease. The United States formally withdrew from the World Health Organization on January 22, 2026. It terminated funding, recalled personnel, and ended participation in hundreds of international health initiatives, technical groups, and scientific collaboration. Your health is in danger because of an imbecilic administration. The retreat damages American influence and weakens the earlier warning corporation needed to identify emerging threats. So we are last in finding out an epidemic is occurring. Viruses do not require visas. A pathogen detected abroad can reach an American airport within hours. America depends more on healthcare than any other nation, yet it increasingly displays health outcomes. We spend more money than anybody else, but our health outcomes associated with countries processing far fewer resources. That is not because America lacks brilliant scientists, capable physicians, and advanced technology. It is because an oligarchic capitalist political system repeatedly places ideology and profit ahead of universal care. That's why we pay more for healthcare, that capitalist structure. There is no verified evidence that Trump or Kennedy personally profits every time a child contracts measles. That accusation should not be made without proof, but the financial questions are legitimate. Kennedy's disclosure showed that he earned substantial income from legal referrals and from organizations he once led. His earlier arrangement could have allowed him to collect fees connected to vaccine litigation, although he later pledged to divest the interest. Then look at what he did in the recent sign-in. Recent developments have prompted senators to seek additional answers about whether members of his families could benefit from a vaccine-related settlement. The wellness and dietary supplement industry also sees Kennedy's movement as a lucrative opportunity. The supplement market already operates with much weaker pre-market requirements. The public deserves full disclosure of every financial interest, licensing agreement, referral arrangement, family benefits, and industry connections surrounding the officials rewriting national health policies. We do. The larger profit motive is already visible. Fear sells supplements. Conspiracy builds audience. Outrage raises campaign money. Deregulation enriches corporations. Preventable illness generates medical revenue. And politicians gain loyalty by convincing supporters that every independent institution is an enemy. The victims receive the disease. The operators receive the power.
COVID taught America what happens when a president substitutes ego and imbecility for evidence.

0: fucking Americans, all of you. Expendable. Expendable. Your vote matters. Your vote matters. Steve, line one. All right, we're going to get Steve on line one in a minute. Let's see. Steve, there you go. Steve, you're on.
1: Hey, good morning, brothers and sisters. Been out of the country for a little bit. Good to hear you again.
0: Thank you for being here, my brother. Talk to me.
1: Recently, somebody asked me, he's like, oh, what's up with your president? Are y'all practicing zombie politics? It seems like, you know, he's asleep and then he just wakes up to eat something when he smells something good or when he wants to take something from somebody. And I said, I can't argue with you too much on that. But what about the rest of our government, the Congress? You know, aren't they doing zombie politics too? You know, and maybe not Mitch McConnell because he doesn't wake up. But, you know, that was my point. A lot of people out there blame it on the president, but what's our Congress doing?
0: I mean, I think you're absolutely right about that. I mean, we have three branches of government. We have the president that's being ineffective. Actually, he's been even more so. And we have a Congress that's not doing its job. But you know what's even worse, Brother Steve? We have a Supreme Court, which is the only unelectable, undemocratic part of our triad, that is actually interpreting the law in such a manner that allows this imbecile to do those things. So all around, we have a lot of corrections to make in November and subsequently, because unless we do so, our country is at risk. Anything else, my brother?
1: Oh, I agree with you. Is that our best hope as people voting in November?
0: Yes, that's our only hope. That's not our best hope. It's our only hope. And it has already started. People have started waking up, but it's our only hope, sir. All right?
1: Have a beautiful day. Thank you.
0: You too, sir. Let's go to Champ, line two. Come on in, Champ.
2: Good morning, young man.
0: Good morning, sir.
2: I have a suggestion for all the people that don't believe in masks. The next time they have surgery, tell the surgeon they don't want them to wear a mask.
0: Hey, brother, we try not to get people killed on this program, sir.
2: I hope you have a great day.
0: Have a wonderful day, champ.
2: Enjoy yourself.
0: Take care, brother. Have a great day. Let's go to Brother Joe. Come on in, Joe, my brother from New Hampshire.
3: Hey, my brother Egberto, how you doing?
0: So, I'm doing fine.
3: Egberto, I agree with you. You know, Trump's bungling of COVID cost hundreds of thousands of lives. You know, obviously that can't be quantified, but I think that estimate is fairly accurate. But, you know, what boils my blood, makes me sad, is the so much of this country has amnesia regarding Trump's bungling of COVID. Yeah. You know, he devastated the economy, disrupted supply chains. Then he lost the election by his own doing because of his incompetence. Biden comes in, cleans up the mess, as Democrats often do. And naturally, we, meaning the U.S., had to incur some debt to bolster, you know, the weakened economy caused by Trump's incompetence. And then, you know, at the same time, Biden, you know, not to digress, but Biden used it at the same time to, you know, shore up chips production and the green economy. He had a lot of good plans in the works. You know, but nonetheless, it can't be disputed that in 2020, Time magazine declared our economy was the envy of the world. So much of this seems to be forgotten by so many people. Then you get the debacle of Trump's reelection, partially caused by establishment Democrats helping get Trump elected. And then now Trump falsely claims that the residual effects of inflation and debt, partially because of Biden's response to COVID, means he inherited a weak economy. When are people going to realize, you know, look back and into the not too distant past and realize how false that is? It's the opposite of reality. You know, that's my soliloquy for today, Egberto.
0: Joe, let me ask you this, okay? I just spent, what time is it right now? It's 29. I just spent 15 minutes on a

0: segment that went chronologically and pointed that out to address exactly what you said, to prevent the amnesia and to prevent the recreation of a false history. I ask you this question, and this is not a pat on my back. This is a pat on all independent media backs. How often have you seen the constancy on the mainstream media when Donald Trump make those silly claims that it is reminded that they get reminded of how we handle COVID, that they get reminded of? Let me tell you, there's another thing that I was that before I decided to talk about healthcare today, I was going to actually talk about the reduction, the lowest reduction, or rather the highest reduction in child poverty in this country's history occurred under Biden when he passed the laws that gave them more food, a stipend, etc. The law, I mean, we took 50 per, we dropped the poverty rate of children by 50%. That is a humane thing every church should be talking about. Everybody should have been talking about. And what was the first thing that Trump, I mean, not Trump, that the Republican Party did when they took over the Congress in the third year of Biden? They got rid of those subsidies that brought children out of poverty. And it did make the big news, as you point out. It's a collective amnesia, right? So
1: It
0: that's why
1: is.
0: we're here. That look, that's why you are on,
1: You know.
0: that's why you're talking to me right now, and that's why the thousands that are listening to you, because you brought up that subject, will be no longer in a state of amnesia. Thank you, Joe.
1: Egberto, you asked me a question. How often do I see these topics, this topic and other important topics, completely ignored by the legacy corporate media? They completely ignore it. They never bring these things up. They're totally illegitimate, and I don't watch them because it's a waste of time. And actually, now I w watching them ignore these issues and not ever bring them up makes me nauseous. I can't watch them at all. The mainstream media can't watch it. I watch independent media. I mean, I listen to independent media.
0: Thank you, my brother. Same thing I hear from Tom Hartman all of the times. We're probably going to have a program talking about that pretty soon. Anyway, thank you, my brother. You have a good one, Joe. All right, let's go to brother Jimmy. Hey, Jimmy, how you doing, sir?
2: Happy Thursday, everybody. Yesterday, I went to Walgreens and got my shingles vaccine. It's a
0: Great.
2: two-dose vaccine, and another dose will come in about 2 months. Another advantage of the shingles vaccine, it was in the New York Times recently, is that people who have had shingles vaccine have a 20% less chance of having dementia. So the shingles vaccine also helps people avoid dementia. So I urge everybody to go get your shingles vaccine now, today. Walgreens has it, and Medicare pays for it.
0: Let me just tell you guys, folks, if you have to listen to medical advice from anybody, the guy at the other end of this call, his name is Jimmy. Jimmy is 92 years old, Jimmy.
2: 92
0: Not,
2: years young.
0: 92 years young is Jimmy. And Jimmy is still walking around. Jimmy is still driving his electric car. Jimmy is still around town. I saw Jimmy a couple of weeks ago at a what was it? We had an HPJC Houston Peace and Justice Center event. So if we want to listen to a brother that knows his stuff, listen to this 92-year young guy. Anything else, Jimmy?
2: Incidentally, I used to work for the state health department, and I was in charge of immunizations for school kids for about a 20-county region. We had measles, mumps, and rubella all in one shot. So President Trump should not be telling people to go get those shots separately. It's all available in one dose, measles, mumps, and rubella
0: All
2: for
0: right.
2: their children.
0: You nailed it, Jimmy. Thank you very much for your call, my brother. You have a good one.
2: And you too, Alberto. Thank you.
0: All right, let's go to brother Augie. Augie, how you doing, sir?
3: Hey, good morning. People sort of forget that Trump denied PPE and the COVID vaccine to cities and states that didn't kiss his rear, and people died because of it. And he told people to take bleach and ivermectin, and his supporters died from that. And other Trump voters, before they died and they were in the hospitals, they went on the news and to tell people COVID is real, take the vaccine, and then they died because they didn't. And recently, Fauci was in a Senate hearing, but it was more an inquisition than a Senate hearing by Rand Paul, who was an ophthalmologist, an eye doctor. He was not a medical doctor. And Bernie Moreno had a bunch of profanity that he threw at Fauci.
0: I heard that.
3: But all those Republicans forgot that Fauci was praised by three Republican presidents, and the last two gave him awards for his work. First one was George H.E.W., who praised him for his work on AIDS and HIV. And then his son, George W., praised him and gave him a medal for his work also. And even Trump gave him a praise and a medal for his work on COVID. But still, the Republicans had inquisition on him. But and a whole bunch of them, people are dying now, children, because they're not taking the measles vaccines and the other vaccines. But just thought I'd remind people about that.
0: Thank you very much, as usual, Augie. We'll talk, all right?
3: All right, thanks. Bye-bye.
0: Take care, brother. Anyway, let's see. I think I saluted our professor in the house already, right? LBW, she says, good morning, Kingwood, Texas. I actually am right here in the same town with Egberto. Yes, you are. Yes, you are. We also have, let's see, EG from Ocala, Florida says, someone asked me to share my favorite salsa music yesterday. I posted Celia Cruz. I saw when you put Celia Cruz, and that's why I responded. Azúcar, you know, that's what Celia Cruz, that's her favorite word, azúcar, which is sugar. Tito Puente, absolutely. The Cachao documentary and an Eddie Montalvo interview on your Blue Sky. You actually posted the name of your Blue Sky. I couldn't find the Blue Sky that you mentioned. Hey, our other professor is in the house, Jackie Campisi out of Katy, Texas. Thank you for being here. I looked for it on Blue Sky when we were on yesterday in the afternoon, EG. Couldn't find it. But you know what? You named all those folks. I'm disappointed in you, EG. You didn't name Ruben Blades. He's a Panamanian. You didn't name El Combo Grande from Panama or Los Hermanos Duncan from Panama. You're not messing with you, right? Anyway, and by the way, those are old acts from when I was back home, you know, in they were the popular Gran Combo, and all those guys were the popular bands in Panama, playing salsa and also all other kinds of music. All right, Dr. Hodes and Dr. Mann wrote a book called Science Under Saga. Perhaps it can be a part of our book club. Are you listening, Sister Cheryl Elkins? Yep, that could be a part of the book club. Yep, as well as Tom Hartman's new book. I love that idea that one of you gave yesterday afternoon. Jane B. out of North Carolina, welcome. Oh, Cheryl is reminding me that I must remind all of you. Let's see. Let me find Cheryl's message because I saw it when I saw her name. Remember, August 30th is our book club, but I can't find the link, and I can't find it. Hey, throw that link in there for me again, guys. Betty, come on in, line number one.
4: Oh, hi, Barto.
0: Hi, beautiful.
4: Vaccine gives your immune system, a jump start. Baby's immune system is zero. Get started on them early. Your immune system is the protector of your body. It fixes. Take care of it. Robert Jr., you know what it was that was in his brain, a wiggle worm. And also, vaccine, a study, it proved it does keep the brain, too. Love y'all.
0: Love you, Betty. Anyway, folks, telephone lines are open. We have some time to take some more calls. I got a 5 minute, well, a 10 minute video. Maybe, let's see, if I put it at 40, that ends at 50. Let me play the video that I did with Reality Check, the other program that I do, since the phone lines are empty. And then if they come on at 50, I'll have a couple of minutes to answer a couple of you call. Here we go. I thought back in 2016, Obama was the candidate that kind of brought some
5: joy.
0: Well, I did it again. Jack, you don't have to call me Jack. I know what I did wrong, Jack. I know what I did wrong. I am going to fix it right now to make sure that channel gets transmitted over to KPFT as well, Jack. Don't scold me yet, Jack. It's about to get busy, and I'm about to do it right this minute. Here we go, my peeps. I thought back in 2016, Obama was the candidate that kind of brought some joy and, you know, what was it? What was his phrase again?
6: Fired
0: up and ready to go. and also, you've been who you've been waiting for, all that good stuff with Obama.
6: Yeah, he had the slogans.
0: He had the slogans. I thought that Hillary Clinton was the most experienced person then, if we were going to elect based on experience, and having Obama as a newcomer. Now, I think Obama accomplished things that Hillary probably wouldn't have done because she was more of a neoliberal than he was. But here's the thing. I wrote an article that pointed out that the fact that a black man in America could win before we have ever elected a woman, and specifically a white woman mm-hmm. in America, says a lot.
6: It does.
0: About our patriarchy. It says a lot about what women have to go through. It says a lot that women suffer. So when we look at Hung and Crowley, it didn't surprise me. A woman, and specifically now, an Asian woman, a black mm-hmm. man, the patriarchy lives on. Look.
6: Can I just jump in? Okay, so
0: please do.
6: I notwithstanding everything you just said, I think had it been a woman who was a little bit more prepared for, I don't think she really thought she was gonna jump out in the lead like that. But you know, it was such a crazy race. You had folks jumping in and out and getting endorsed. You know, Bernie didn't endorse her. I don't think AOC endorsed her.
0: It didn't. They were.
6: She really obviously had a message. Yes. She only lost by what, 3,000 votes, maybe.
0: Yeah, less than.
6: I mean, not much. So right. It's not like there's like this overwhelming, you know, supremacy of the, the moderate Democrats.
0: Right.
6: What jumped out to me, and I think, I'm not sure if it was when we spoke last or, you know, which show I was doing, but even the polls that had her 20 points ahead also mm-hmm. had 30% of independents undecided.
0: Right.
6: So, you know, so when you see yeah. that kind of shaping up, it didn't really surprise me that it was close, but I don't really think, yeah, she didn't win the race, but just from a political point of view, this guy doesn't have a mandate, you know, no. This was a squeaker. So to me, I keep hearing people on the radio on MS Now or whatever, talking about how he's got to, you know, try to get these moderate Republicans. And I'm like, he needs to be trying to get these folks that voted for her.
0: Her, exactly.
6: And in order to do that, he's going to have to move a little bit to the left.
0: There's
6: That's
0: no
6: just
0: doubt
6: my
0: about
6: analysis.
0: That. Well, you know, the thing about it is the country is the left. And that's what I try to
6: It's so silly, isn't it?
0: Yeah, I try to talk about that on my previous shows, right? But here's I want to go back to something that I was saying. I need to go back to something that I was saying because, you know, two things can be true at the same time. I agree 100% with what you said. But it irks me that we would look at this woman mm-hmm. that has a hell of a message. Mm-hmm. Her message was better than Crowley's message because she was specific in the things that she wanted, which is what the progressive values are: Medicare for all, child care, the increase in minimum, all these things that Crowley will say now that the establishment Democratic Party kind of is a bit more tame about. So she had a message. Mm-hmm. But what irks me is when they look at her and say, well, she isn't all that experienced there when we have Donald Trump as our president.
6: This guy isn't experienced, and he's been president twice.
0: She served honorably in the legislature. She was the leader of the Asian caucus and many other. So she did take leadership positions. She owned her own business, a small business that wasn't paid for by mom and pop. So when you look at her as a complete picture and not a caricature of this tiny Asian woman that they would have tried to portray by the news media, you see a different person, a person that has intellect. Did she say, I've talked some issues about Thanksgiving? Yes.
6: You know, folks just find stuff like that to jump on, man.
0: I know, but let me finish, though. The thing about it is what she said about Thanksgiving was correct. It was right. And that she kind of walks it back to appease people who don't necessarily want to hear the truth is one thing I understand from a political standpoint. She likely has to do that. But I guess what I'm saying in totality is that hung of all the candidates running, in my humble opinion, and it is a humble opinion, I think she aligns more with my values than every single Democrat that ran, and of course, every single Republican that ran as well. And I say that proudly, that her values are the values that I represent. And I think there were a lot of dynamics that allowed people to quickly accept her as a caricature and have somebody like Crowley. And there's nothing wrong with Crowley. Let me tell you how bad it is. When the savior of the Democratic Party for the governorship in Wisconsin is a black man, it shows you that women that are listening to me right now, it shows the dire straits that the patriarchy still has or runs here in America. And also, it behooves me why so many of my sisters would vote anytime for neoliberals or Republicans. But you have the floor, my brother.
6: I don't disagree with anything you said. And, you know, in terms of her policies aligning, all of that.
0: Right.
6: I think the only thing that she could have done better.
0: Yes.
6: And this is where the experience part maybe comes in. She's authentic. I mean, everything about her story is just great. Mm-hmm. But when she got in front of the camera, she didn't do a very good job of translating that. And she gave them that one or two little missteps, and that's all the media needs. And then the feed-in frenzy starts. And, you know, Thanksgiving, come on. We know what Thanksgiving was about. They know what she meant. It's just like Columbus Day. What the hell are we celebrating that for? This guy didn't even come to America.
0: Thank you. And he was a killer. Yeah.
6: He wrote it down about, these are really nice people. We could really make slaves out of these folks, you know? So, I mean, I'm just saying that there's a certain part of this whole conversation, and, you know, we can blame the media, but the media, traditional media, is not going to change.
0: Right.
6: Every time, Abdul El-Sayed gets in front of a camera, somebody's going to ask him if Israel has a right to exist every time. And so knowing that, he has the response down. I don't even think she really had that big of a war chest to go out and hire people to, you know, help kind of smooth her out a little bit for the big show.
0: Marlon, I think that is what is making me happy, even with her loss. Mm-hmm. Because when I look at somebody like El-Sayed, $60 million was spent to try to oust him. and he squeaked by. She had the entire Democratic establishment against her. Think about this.
6: Right. I mean, the guy who won had given up.
0: Yes.
6: He had quit. There was a woman that I heard. I just heard this for the first time last night. That had dropped out because her finances were all jacked up. Seriously.
0: That lieutenant governor. Yeah,
6: they said she thought she had $2 million, but she really only had $35,000. And I'm like, what? You know, how do you make it? I don't know what that, I'm sure there's some explanation, but boy, I don't know if I want her being governor.
0: Well, I can't argue that. I mean, it is so sad that, like I said, though, all the things that I hear the punditry, and it hurts me to see the caricature that they make of people, especially smart people saying smart things, but dumb people make the smart things that they say, that the smart people say, seem dumb. What a sad case. What a sad case indeed. Republicans are good at that. We are not so good at that. Making it a caricature to want to move forward, making a caricature to be smart. Anyway, Cheryl reminds me of the URL. Thank you, Cheryl. It is, if you want to join the book club, it's at tinyurl.com/PDR book club. And August 30th is the date of the next book club. Actually, I think it's our first book club as PDR. I did a book club a few months ago with wonderful NC Cal in North Carolina. But anyway, let's see. Hey, Ginger, see you. I see you. And Tamir says he wants affordability. He says the only thing he saw from Crowley was, hey, I want affordability. You know, what does that mean? Well, if you want to know what affordability means by candidate number two, ask candidate number one, and then she expresses it in all the different fashions one needs. But candidate number one didn't win. But you know what? She is on the team, and she did the right thing immediately. She got on the team, and she's going to use all the grassroots resources that she developed in Wisconsin, which was massive, to go against the machine and the money, and you came within 3,000 votes of winning? Girl, let me tell you, it tells me about your prowess. The mainstream media is going to try to caricature you, but it tells me about your prowess. All right, last topic that to discuss here. Experts explain the real danger, Trump's midterm national emergency threat. Trump is trying to scare people into thinking he has more power than he does. Okay. Cheryl says, check out El Sayed's new joyful ads. I look for it. President Donald Trump raised eyebrows on Tuesday when he didn't rule out declaring a national security emergency for elections ahead of the 2026 midterms that would let him restrict the use of mail-in ballots and require voters to vote, provide proof of citizenship. Rick Hadson, a law professor at UCLA and expert in election law, told the New Republic in an interview published Wednesday that simply declaring a national emergency related to election security wouldn't override states' voting laws. The United States Constitution does not give the president power over elections, Hadson explains. We have a decentralized election system. Most of our election rules come from state legislatures passing statutes. Even though Trump cannot legally seize control of the country's election system, Hassan, his national emergency declaration could be used as a tool to discredit Democratic victories in midterms and also to more generally intimidate Democratic voters. He's trying to scare people into thinking he has more power than he has. That itself makes him powerful because people are deterred by him. And maybe it deters people from showing up to vote in elections. But if you're educated in knowing why he's here, then you understand why. Okay, come on with your quick comment, Joe.
1: Hey, yeah. Egberto, I just wanted to let you know, I was wanting to get up to speed a little more on socialism. So I go online and I'm looking, and I see that the Scandinavian countries are actually democratic socialist, you know, have democratic socialist governments and economies. And I'm like, wow, okay. I didn't know that. So I need to get up to speed and on this topic a little bit more. So anyway,
0: let me just tell you, before you go, Joe, because it's important. This is important. Thank you for bringing that up. That's what Bernie Sanders referred to as a Scandinavian. When he talks about democratic socialism, he's talking about similar to what the Scandinavian countries do. All right.
1: Right. Yeah, maybe I'm going to look into this a little bit more and see what they're doing and how it's working out for them, and just to get up to speed on the topic a little bit more. So anyway, thank you, man. Have a good one.
0: Brother. By the way, guys, if you go to my website, you'll see a story I did of an American who moved to Norway. His son got in an accident on a mountain. A helicopter had to come take him off the mountain. He was paralyzed. They treated him. He's doing fine now, but his experience when he went to Norway to see that was amazed at how that healthcare system treated its own people. Anyway, LBW says, leave it to a woman to handle messaging while patriarchy takes the job. Hey, I made the case and you gave it the title, LBW. And there you go. That's another example. I made the case, you gave the title. I love that, girl. You're so right. You're so right. Ginger says, will you just come on air the August 30th? I will be there. No. We do it on Zoom. We get a big Zoom and it'll be there. Agolf Twitler says, Scandinavian nations are Nordic social democracies and the happiest nations in the world. That's true. Let me throw it to Jack. I'll finish up the article later on the 3 o'clock show. Come on in, Jack.
5: Well, they're making us less safe by putting these political hacks in these positions of power, you know, like the Kennedy and the Department of Health, so, and other institutions, you know, like the Weather Service with the, you know, they're just making us less safe, and, you know, it's crony capitalism.
0: There you go. There you go. Thank you very much, Jack. Have a great day, Cheryl. Cheryl says, remember, PDR Book Club, August 30th, between 1 and 3 p.m. Central Time. Sign up, tinyurl.com/PDR Book Club. Anyway, folks, thank you for being here. Rest of the program, politicsunright.com/newsletter. 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Love you all. My name is Egberto Willis. This is Politics Unright. And you guys know how I end this, baby. I am what? Huh?
7: Welcome to Politics Done Right. I am your host, Egberto Willis. This is a progressive program that will take the mystery out of politics. This is the program.
8: I'm Rick Smith, and this is Labor History in 2. On this day in labor history, the year was 1936. That was the day that President Franklin Delano Roosevelt signed the Social Security Act into law. The act was a key piece of the president's New Deal, a series of federal programs responding to the ravages of the Great Depression. Social Security would provide an income for retirees and the disabled to ensure that they did not slide into complete destitution. On signing the bill, President Roosevelt, known for delivering memorable speeches, addressed the press. He said, quote, "Today, the hope of many years standing in large part fulfilled. The civilization of the past 100 years, with its startling industrial changes, has tended more and more to make life insecure. Young people have come to wonder what will their lot when they come to old age. The man with a job has wondered how long that job will last. This Social Security measure gives at least some protection to 50 million of our citizens who will reap direct benefits through unemployment compensation, through old age pensions, and through increased services for the protection of children and the prevention of ill health. He went on to say, quote, the law will flatten out the peaks and valleys of deflation and inflation. It is, in short, a law that will care of human needs and at the same time provide the United States an economic structure of vastly greater soundness. Over the past few decades, politicians have increasingly sounded the alarm that Social Security will not remain viable as the large baby boomer generation retires and draws benefits. Yet despite those who seek to attack Social Security, it remains a bedrock of the social safety net for millions of Americans. For more information, go to laborhistoryin2.com, like us on Facebook, follow us on Twitter at laborhistoryin2.
9: You're listening to the American Democracy Minute, keeping your government by and for the people. In late June, a federal district court issued a temporary injunction preventing the U.S. Postal Service from implementing President Trump's plan to have the USPS verify citizenship for mail-in voters. The injunction applied only to the 23 states which challenged Trump's order, but August 11th, that injunction was expanded nationwide. June 25th, a federal district court judge blocked the U.S. Postal Service from implementing key sections of the order, writing, "The Constitution does not grant the president any specific powers over elections." The judge enjoined the administration from implementing the order's sections 2 and 3. The administration appealed, but a First Circuit panel upheld the district court. The administration then appealed to the U.S. Supreme Court. August 11th, with no ruling from the High Court and the general election looming, Massachusetts District Court Judge Indira Talwani determined the case was ripe and expanded her injunction to all states. Talwani wrote, "With respect to the public interest, defendants and intervener defendants have notably declined to argue that enjoining implementation of the executive order will jeopardize the integrity of mail-in voting. The record is devoid of any evidentiary support of illegal or fraudulent absentee voting," unquote. DOJ has asked the High Court to act quickly to overturn the injunctions. We've linked to the latest ruling and more at AmericanDemocracyMinute.org. I'm Brian Beal.
10: Are you being flocked? I'm Bill Newman for the Civil Liberties Minute. Flock, headquartered in Atlanta, operates a nationwide, in every state but Alaska, surveillance vehicle tracking system of some 120,000 license plate reading car identifying cameras. 120,000 cameras! Cameras that allow law enforcement to see where your car is and has been, and to share that information. According to the New York Times, 40% of the nation's police departments have contracts with Flock. And what distinguishes Flock from other automobile surveillance systems is that it is a searchable nationwide network. Nationwide because a police department that wants information and images from across the state or country must agree to share its images and information. And most law enforcement agencies do exactly that. If this strikes you as Big Brother in action, you are not alone. A citizens organization called DFLOC is identifying and publicizing the location of Flock's cameras online. And some municipalities, at their residents' insistence, have terminated their contracts with Flock, although others still are continuing to sign up. The Times wrote that, quote, "The opposition to Flock includes liberals concerned about surveillance, conservatives skeptical of expanding state power, and privacy-conscious citizens and lawmakers concerned about how, notwithstanding some state guardrails and limitations, the network can be abused." And so, the Flock fight has just begun. The Civil Liberties Minute is made possible by the ACLU, because freedom can't protect itself.
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12: It's Thursday, August 13, 2026.
13: It's not only the lower 48, July 2026 was the hottest July ever recorded globally. Jellyfish are expanding their range northward and are messing with nuclear power plants. Plus,
14: if you're getting ready for a trip to the beach, we've got one more thing you need to think about, actually worry about.
13: Officials warn of rise in cases of flesh-eating bacteria in Gulf Coast waters.
12: You are nothing but puppies and rainbows today. All of those stories and more straight ahead from BradBlog.com. I'm Brad Friedman.
13: And I'm Desi Doyen.
12: Stand by for 6 minutes of independent green news, politics, analysis, and snarky comment.
15: The big oil companies announced that they're raking in record profits. That's war profiteering, if you ask me. And it's got to stop.
12: Donald Trump can't even stop the war. You think he's going to stop the profiteering? J.B. Pritzker, this is your Green News Report. Okay, Desi Doyen, it was bad enough when it was just the lower 48 states, but it's even worse than that, eh?
13: Yes, it is. In our last episode, we told you that July 2026 was the hottest July in the contiguous United States. Today, it's not just that, it's the entire globe. NASA this week announced that last month was the hottest July ever recorded globally across both land and sea since record-keeping began in the 1850s.
12: Well, great. Everyone gets to enjoy it.
13: Yeah, the EU's Copernicus Climate Service, using a different data set, rated July 2026 as the second hottest July on record. Forecasters say the powerful Super El Nino forming in the Pacific will goose global temperatures even higher in coming months, fueling more intense weather disasters. Samantha Burgess of Copernicus says that extreme heat and persistent drought fuel a self-reinforcing feedback loop. Quote, as soils dry out, they lose their ability to provide natural cooling, allowing heat to build more readily. This is a clear example of how climate change is intensifying heat extremes, with heat and drought increasingly reinforcing one another.
12: That doesn't sound good.
13: The new July heat record comes just days after Copernicus announced that last month was the hottest July on record specifically for the world's oceans. The oceans absorb more than 90% of the excess heat trapped by humanity's burning of fossil fuels, and that has consequences. Along the U.S. Gulf Coast, a flesh-eating bacteria called Vibrio vulnificus, which thrives in warm seawater, has killed at least 7 people this year. Yikes. Along the U.S. Gulf Coast.
12: Wow.
13: 2 in Florida and 5 in Louisiana. The pathogen infects people through open wounds or contaminated raw shellfish. As the oceans warm to record levels, the previously rare flesh-eating bacteria is expanding its range northward into Maryland and New York, according to tropical disease expert Dr. Peter Hotez on CBS News.
16: With every year now, because of climate change, we're seeing it higher and higher, more northerly latitudes.
13: So, of course, last year, the Trump administration eliminated mandatory public health reporting of cases of Vibrio vulnificus.
12: Really?
13: Yep. Thanks to hotter oceans, jellyfish are also expanding northward and disrupting nuclear power plants. France this week shut down 3 nuclear reactors on the North Sea because swarms of jellyfish clogged their cooling water intake systems, curtailing power supply during record heat waves at the same time as freshwater nuclear plants in Europe are also being forced offline due to record low river levels caused by drought. Mm. In an interview with DW News, Chris Roslow of energy data firm Ember noted that all thermal power plants, coal, gas, and nuclear, are vulnerable to heat and drought.
17: It's not just nuclear and hydropower that kind of experience difficulty in extreme heat. But basically, it's only, I think it's fair to say, only solar power performs relatively well in these conditions. And that for us just underlined the importance of having a diversified mix of energy sources.
12: Only solar power works well when it gets really, really hot.
13: Funny how that works.
12: Isn't it, though?
13: Finally, the Trump administration this week withdrew federal funding for the Arctic Report Card, a critical scientific assessment tracking how rapid warming from climate change is transforming the Arctic, the fastest warming region on Earth. Arctic warming is upending ecosystems and reconfiguring trade routes with major impacts on national security and geopolitics. It also has profound impacts beyond the North Pole, influencing global weather and ocean circulation. The report was targeted for elimination in the right-wing manifesto, Project 2025. It is the latest in a long line of actions by the Trump administration against science documenting the impacts of human-caused climate change.
12: He really wants to kill us all, doesn't he? For much more on all of these stories and the ones we couldn't get to, Check out our website at greennews.bradblog.com if you dare. I'm Brad Friedman.
13: And I'm Desi Doyen.
12: And this has been your Green News Report. It was a-

0: For Scientific American Science Quickly, I'm Rachel Feltman. Today we'll be hearing from a few folks, one of whom is a young man named Jacob Jordan. Jacob has autism and apraxia, which is a disorder of the brain and nervous system that keeps people from carrying out physical actions at their own command. In Jacob's case, it can be difficult or even impossible to speak his thoughts aloud. So it might surprise you to learn that Jacob just starred in an opera. It's called Sensorium X.
1: We just go
2: anywhere as long as it's now. And we are we.
0: In a moment, you'll hear Jacob using the custom-built AI speech synthesis device that made this opera sing, one that was specifically designed to sound like him and, crucially, to give him expressive control over his own voice.
3: Hearing my voice produce my desired words feels so exhilarating. My mouth is constantly spouting off repetitive loops that I get stuck in. It is not my intended speech, so it can be frustrating when I can't express my intentions. Sensorium X gave me the gift of hearing my trapped thoughts come to light. It's like my voice was released from prison after a wrongful conviction. I'm so grateful to the Sensorium X team for making dreams that felt impossible come true.
0: That soundbite was processed with the AI tech that Jacob was referring to, but later on we'll hear how it contrasts with his more traditional text-to-speech device. Along with Jacob, today we'll be chatting with New York University professor Luc Dubois, who developed Jacob's AI speech synthesis device, and composer Paola Pristini, who wrote the opera this tech was designed for. Their work together raises a radical question about AI. What if we built a tool not to replace human creativity, but to amplify it? Paola, how did the idea of this opera first arise?
4: It started with a commission from an opera company that then didn't end up participating in the final run, but they wanted me to do something in relation actually to blindness. And at that point, I was very, you know, determined to only do something that I had lived experience in or collaborate with someone who had. And I was already working with this amazing poet, Brenda Shaughnessy. And Brenda has lived experience as a mother to a nonverbal and non-ambulatory child. And so I went back to the opera company and I was like, listen, you know, this is something that we really feel we could, a story we could tell. And from there, we refined it. And eventually, my company, Vision into Art, really took over because we learned in taking this kind of intersectional approach to disability that we really had to create the whole framework, you know, not just the opera.
5: I'm really curious what the reaction was to your proposal to work with a different group.
4: So I think what I can say with certainty is that a work like Sensorium X doesn't really exist in the opera field. Even though the word opera means to work and historically was really the place of innovation, I think in contemporary society, it doesn't exist that way anymore. It's really about, you know, preserving the canon. And when it is done to commission new work, it generally doesn't treat the stage as an R&D lab, which is what we were essentially doing. And so I want to be graceful in saying that, you know, my desire for the piece was to honor what was in the libretto. And the libretto was asking questions that I didn't know how to answer without collaborating with someone, you know, like Luke or like Jacob. And to honor also the fact that the characters were written with certain disabilities, I wanted to really make sure that the context for disability would thrive. And so what I was being asked to do was not just create an opera, but create a framework for success for the performers. And so that's when I learned, well, I have to be my own opera company, you know, like I have to collaborate with folks who will trust me and I will make mistakes, but I'll do so in the most empathic way and the most intelligent way I could, which was, of course, then collaborating with experts and collaborating with folks who I could learn from and then translate that into a system.
5: Well, and that's a great segue into Luke. What did you think of this technological challenge that was being set for you?
6: I mean, it's a good one, right? If you think about an opera is a great excuse to do crazy things with voices.
5: Mm-hmm.
6: And speech synthesis technology, right? So, you know, having a computer synthesize a voice has had a really interesting history. And one of the things that we focused on in this project was looking at the things that a speech synthesizer typically is not designed to do. So speech synthesizers were originally designed as a disability aid to help people who are visually impaired hear books. So if you go back to Ray Kurzweil, who sort of developed this stuff in the 1970s, it was married to an optical character recognition system so that a blind, low vision individual could visit a library and hear a book, right? And so if you think about philosophically what that means, is that means the synthesized voice is the computer's voice. So you don't really care if it kind of speaks in a monotone, or it's always the same voice, or it's kind of never changing, or it just takes a string of text and just flat out says it with no expressivity. But at a certain point, starting in the 1990s, really, we started building these augmentative and alternative communication devices, these things called AAC devices, where you've got a speech synthesizer acting as a proxy for a person, like Jacob. And now it's not a computer's voice, it's a person's voice. And so things like personalization and expressivity become really important, but they didn't really change the voices at first, right? And so the challenge that we were trying to rise to here is, can we make a system that Jacob and everybody else who might use this thing really feels like it sounds like them and they can control it just in the way that you and I are speaking now? And that is one of the better kind of fun design challenges we've ever been faced with, right? I work at a thing at NYU called the Ability Project, right? And we are a design shop around technology and the social model of disability. We do all kinds of things. And this has been an incredibly exciting collaboration because it ticks all the boxes of nothing about us without us, sort of working with community with lived experience. It's technologically innovative, but it is social model technologically innovative. I am not fixing anyone. I am fixing the stuff they use. And that's what makes it really fun. And it's just been really great to hang out with everybody who's been working in this project. I work at an engineering school, so it's really great to escape once in a while and do some art.
5: Yeah. Could you walk me through what aspects of the system are really unique and what sort of R&D went into making that possible?
6: Yeah. So the first thing we do at the Ability Project is we do design research. Like, we don't dive in and start trying to fix shit. We try to like think through what are some, you know, ways in which we can do some stakeholder equity around the problem. So we talk to lots of people who use these things. And the thing that lots of AAC users come back with is these three problems. The first problem we didn't really fix, which is it's a pain in the butt to enter what you want to say. So that's our next challenge. But the two things we thought, like, oh, we can go after this, is this thing does not sound like I think I should sound. And while I'm talking, I have no agency on the delivery. You typically enter in the full thing you want to say, and then it just says it. So you say, I want a cheeseburger. And then it says, I want a cheeseburger. You can maybe stop it, but you can't like make it fast or slow or nuance it or whatever. So one of the best pieces of stakeholder information we got was a line that people want the right to be able to inject emotional affect into their delivery, right? You want to be able to say, I'm fine, to your romantic partner in a way that it is very obvious that you are not fine, right? So then it is no longer just in the space of opera. It becomes like a communication civil rights issue. Like, you know, everyone should have the right to be sarcastic. Everyone should have the right to sound overjoyed. Everyone should have the right to sound angry or upset or happy or whatever. So how do you get there? And so what we did was two things. We wrote some tech so that we can sample someone's speech, right? Disordered or otherwise. So we can take what Jacob says normally, take that recording and do something called an inference model. So the keyword is infer. And so what we are doing from that recording is we are inferring the architecture of the voice that made that sound, right? So the computer will extrapolate from the recording 401 parameters that represent all the stuff that make your voice you. And it's really your voice, not your language. So it's not like your choice of words or your accent, but it is like the width of your shoulders and the depth of your nasal cavity and the tightness of your tongue against your teeth when you make an S sound and all that stuff, right? So you get all those numbers. And then I can run normal language through it and it will synthesize sound that sounds like that person, It does it all on a local computer, does it all on what we call local metal. It's not using a cloud service. It's not using something where there's like a third-party privacy issue around your data. It's all there. If you delete it, everything goes away. And then we took some LIDAR sensors. So these are the things on your automobile that deploy airbags in a crash. Right, a modern car has a bunch of things that are 3,000 times a second being like, is there anything close to me? Is there anything close to me? Is there anything close to me? And if something is close to you and it's moving toward you, you know something's about to hit you, so you deploy an airbag. So those things are about $6. And so we got a bunch of them, and we can put them on a platform or a tray, or for a wheelchair user, we can attach them to a wheelchair, whatever. And then we can map them to different parameters of the speech as it's being delivered. What Jacob can do is he can start the playback and then speed it up and slow it down and change its pitch. So instead of it being like, hi, Rachel, how are you? It can be, hi, Rachel, how are you? And you practice it just like any other musical instrument. You get good at it, right? Or just like you practice with your voice. And then you can do these really expressive things.
0: Jacob still uses a more traditional text-to-speech device for everyday life, including his conversation with me. But the folks at Sensorium AI were happy to render his answers after the fact so we could share his words in the voice he prefers. Let's hear more from Jacob about his experience getting involved in the opera world. For this next question, he's joined by Julie Sando.
7: I'm Jacob's communication partner. He communicates through text-based communication, so he types out every word on a keyboard here. He's prepared a lot of his responses in advance because it is a slower process.
0: Thanks so much for coming on to chat with us, Jacob. And Julie, thanks for being here. Listeners, Jacob is going to answer my next question with his standard text-based communication software so you can hear what it sounds like. But then we'll switch back to an answer rendered by Sensorium AI to remind you what he sounds like. So, Jacob, how did you first become aware of and involved with the project?
8: We have a social media page called Cards by Jacob, where we share about my business and life. A casting director reached out and offered me two auditions, one of which was the opera. To my surprise, I got both. It sure has given me the acting bug. I absolutely feel most alive when I am on stage.
5: Yeah, I totally get that. I love performing as well. And there's really nothing like doing it live. I'm curious, what was your initial reaction to the idea of being in an opera?
3: I was shocked. I honestly thought it must be some sort of charity that was giving us opportunities in some small-scale performance where parents are the majority of the audience. I couldn't have been more wrong. I was blown away to witness the depth of skill I was surrounded by at that first workshop. I am still convinced this must be a dream. I mean, I am someone who can't control my voice, and I have a lead role in an opera. Pinch me.
5: Yeah. And Paul, I'm curious, what felt important for you for the technology to have in terms of the actual operatic performance?
4: Yeah, I mean, Luke and I talked about this early on, which is that we wanted the ability, you know, for it to kind of take the best aspects of a synthesizer and be able to create, you know, not just the kind of actual tonality of the voice, which is what's so interesting on a sociological level, but to also make it a musical instrument. In the opera, basically, there's a moment where Jacob's character Kitsune manifests their escape. And it's this beautiful musical moment where, you know, Jacob essentially DJs his own voice and is able to kind of layer and create expressivity and, you know, be a musical instrument, if you will. And I think that's something that, you know, I think we will play with continuously as we build the instrument. And I have to say, you know, imagine building an instrument and then being told you have like 6 weeks to learn how to use that instrument. And that's essentially what we did to Jacob, because, you know, the funding for this came through very late. And Luke is not just doing Sensorium AI, he leads an entire department. And so we were, you know, building as quickly as we could, but essentially this came together like a month and a half before we went on stage. And so each time we're able to do it, there's a refinement process and a learning of the instrument, which is really wonderful. But for me, it was really, again, this question of saying, how could we build something that is not just essential to the story, but that's actually potentially something that can contribute positively to Jacob's life and to anyone who uses it. And I think we're in the step in the right direction.
5: And what applications are you hoping to see for this beyond the opera?
4: Yeah.

0: really representative of the world we want to see. And so that means really creating a thriving ecosystem that if, you know, somebody says no to you, you don't just stop and say, okay, well, I'll just do something else. But it's like, well, no, what can I do in my power to really make sure that this is seen? And composers, like what we do is we create from the abstract, right? Like we create something out of nothing. And so we are equipped in many ways to be able to do more than just create sound, right? But to create worlds. And so I feel like I probably got really far away from your question, but my hope is that things like this become more every day. You know, that art continue to ask really hard questions so that, you know, things that don't exist do exist.
1: Luke, anything to add to that?
2: Yeah, I mean, all of that is totally the plan. We are continuing to develop the synthesizer, and what we're trying to do is get it to a stage where we can test run it with a lot of people. And a lot of that is about figuring out a way to get it running on, you know, the tablet computers that folks like Julie and Jacob use to drive a speech synthesizer and stuff like that. So we're still working on it. Another fun thing about collaborating with Paola on this as an opera is, you know, you get people from like all over the place who write you once they hear about it and they want in on it. So I have, you know, hundreds of emails from people who are sort of waiting to try this thing.
0: This idea that performance becomes the lab for innovation, I think, is what we need to get back to as artists, you know, that we're not building things to be perfect. We're building things to really try to create what doesn't exist. When we built this project, we built a really large disability advisory board. And one of our friends on it is Jakob Nossel, who's an activist from Copenhagen. And he really coined the phrase that we use with this project, which is, you know, to have a voice is everything. And so I feel like, you know, everything we've done is in service of that message.
1: Yeah. Luke, I'm curious. Here we cover so many stories about AI and, you know, about companies that sort of imagine that generative AI can supplant creative humans. And this use is so much more helpful and interesting. And I'm just curious if you have any thoughts on, you know, what this project can maybe tell us or teach us about AI and its use cases.
2: Good question. I run the design program at the Tandon School of Engineering. So we're the little art and design shop within this broader school. And we are often engaging with students and to some degree our colleagues around this very question about, like, you know, how do you do AI in a way so that AI is not just a mechanism to give people with wealth access to skill without giving people with skill access to wealth, right?
1: Great way to put it.
2: That's the bad trap. If you think about it, we've had the technology to completely replace human performance for decades now. You don't need AI to do it. And there are these things called cartoons, right? And there are things like film and whatever. People see live musicians despite the fact that there are records out there, right? So why? They see that because they want to see people doing things in real time where they believe in themselves and they're collaborating and all that stuff. And that really gives me hope, you know, against this idea that AI is this thing that's going to replace creative labor. I don't think that's true. Every civilization uses the maximum level of technology available to make art. That's a pretty normal thing. And hopefully what it does is it just adds into the stack. So it just ends up becoming this thing that integrates. And I think AI will end up being something like that. It'll be a set of tools to help people do some interesting things. Sensorium AI is really fun to talk about in the context of AI and ethics, because it's a use of machine learning that augments human interaction and human agency instead of replacing it, right? So if anything, it's a labor creating tool, right? It gives Jacob more opportunities to talk. And so I think flipping the question on its head to say, you know, if we were to situate AI into a thing that like foregrounds human creativity, this is a good example of it.
1: Jacob, the idea of working with AI, is it something you had any pre-existing feelings about?
3: It is an honor to receive the benefits of AI and to be on the good side of the revolution. The world needs more Lukes and Paolas who are advancing the industry for the greater good.
1: How do you think that your experience compares to and contrasts with that of your average performer on stage?
3: It is hard to say, but perhaps the level of gratitude is enhanced by my inability to produce purposeful speech. While starring in a ground breaking opera.

0: I had the opportunity to ask Donnie Wahlberg for advice, and his answer showed me that we may be more alike than different. He said he comes back to gratitude in every performance. I've taken that advice to heart.
1: What are you hoping that viewers will take away from your performance?
0: I hope that people see me and remember to make dreams that feel absurdly unrealistic. I want them to connect more deeply with their own voices that might be hidden away, like a false prisoner held captive by walls that we don't know we have the power to knock down.
1: And how has Sensorium AI changed the way that you interact with the world?
0: I have a completely altered view of myself now that I see what is possible. Before Sensorium X, I lived a small life without knowing how small it was. My existence is now wide open and full of confidence. I will show people a fuller version of myself with access to the Sensorium AI. Nothing brings me greater joy than freeing more voices, so I will continue interacting with as many people as I can.
1: Well, Jacob, you mentioned that you have gotten the performance bug. Do you have any future plans past the opera?
0: I'm honored to have a role in a feature film that has yet to film. I signed an NDA, so I wish I could share more. But stay tuned to my Facebook page at Cards by Jacob.
2: I would be delighted if the outcome of this is that Jacob becomes a movie star.
3: Yes, I love that.
4: Thank you all so much for coming on to chat with us. This has been great. That's all for today's episode. We'll be back on Monday with our weekly news roundup. Science Quickly is produced by me, Rachel Faltman, along with Fonda Mwangi, Sushmita Patek, and Jeff Delvisio. This episode was edited by Alex Seguira. Mariel Issa and Aaron Shattuck fact-check our show. Our theme music was composed by Dominic Smith. Subscribe to Scientific American for more up-to-date and in-depth science news. For Scientific American, this is Rachel Feltman. Have a great weekend.

0: For Scientific American Science Quickly, I'm Rachel Feltman. One quick heads up, this episode features some spoilers for Project Hail Mary. If there's one thing that the many, many viewers of the movie Project Hail Mary seem to agree on, it's that the alien character known as Rocky is an absolute delight. In the adaptation of Andy Weir's novel about a biologist turned teacher who finds himself burdened with a mission to save Earth, translation software gives Rocky a charmingly wry voice with which to communicate with the main character, Ryland Grace. But while Rocky's text-to-speech persona is used to great dramatic and comedic effect in the film, his native language is also worth a listen. This complex, music-based communication system wasn't treated as an afterthought. Two experts in the field of constructed language actually, you know, constructed his language. So what does it take to communicate using musical notes, and how would Rocky's mother tongue actually work? Here to tell us all about it is Allison Parshall, an associate editor for Mind and Brain at Scientific American. Allison, thanks so much for joining us today.
1: Thanks for having me.
0: So we are going to talk about musical languages. We talk about music and language with you a lot, but today is different.
1: I'm always here for the same thing. But today is a different. It is quite literally musical languages. And I actually want to start with a challenge for you. So I want you to pretend that you and I are in some sort of weird situation where we can only communicate using a piano. We can't talk or write or use gestures or make any faces. We can just press the keys on the piano. Could we create a language that would allow us to carry a conversation like the one we're having right now? Could we do that? And how would you do it?
0: Well, I will say that I'm very excited for this Knives Out sequel that we're going to be in together.
1: Horrifying.
0: I guess my first move would be like literally using the letters corresponding to the notes in the scale as a code. You could probably get more letters in there if you made it more of a like alphanumerical thing. I think it could be done. I don't think I could have a very good conversation that way. And I think it would make me mad to try.
1: Right. Like, I guess you could take the entire keyboard and give each letter of the English alphabet a note and then just play through. But that would be pretty time intensive if you think about it. Like, just spelling out the word face, F-A-C-E. Like, I can say face in milliseconds. It would take me quite a long time to go through as some sort of code. So no human language operates like this based off of pitch alone. Like, pitch is an important part of how we talk. We have tonal languages like Mandarin and Yoruba, in which the pitch of a word or a syllable kind of distinguishes it from some others, and that pitch carries meaning. And like, you know, in English, I raise my pitch at the end of sentences to denote a question. But it's not just based off of the pitch. We don't have any languages where it's just notes like what you'd play on a piano, because kind of why would we? We have this beautiful apparatus of our vocal tract that has been shaped by evolution to kind of create meaning in very precise and quick ways. And even among people who make up languages for fun, they're called constructed languages or conlangs, there aren't many examples of languages that use pitch like this. But then, enter Rocky the Iridian. Rachel, have you seen or read Project Hail Mary?
0: I have not read it, but I did finally see it recently. I saved it to watch at home, and I was delighted.
1: Can you give us a little recap of who Rocky is?
0: Yeah, so Rocky is an alien who is a very alien, which is often a problem in sci-fi. The aliens are often pretty people-like, but Rocky is a Rocky little dude who like chirps and sings to communicate, is great at building things, loves puppetry. Yeah, I have to say, I kept seeing headlines about how people were in love with Rocky. And I guess I'm so cynical now, I like don't have much faith in the American consumer of film, that I was like, you know, whatever. And then I was like, oh, I'm also in love with Rocky. What a delightful little guy.
1: But you're not above being in love with Rocky, but no one's above it.
0: I was ready to be disappointed, but no, he's delightful. And yeah, he like uses sound as the primary sense and consequently has a very musical language.
1: One thing that first endeared me, I read the book before I saw the movie, is that in the book, Rocky's language is denoted with just little music note emojis. Like, they don't, you know, they don't specify the music notes. The audiobook has a little bit of music playing over it. But we learn that Rocky has 5 sets of vocal cords or vocal pipes that can each be played independently. And they all kind of come together with these pitches to create his language, which the human protagonist eventually learns. And I was reading this book, both intrigued and admittedly skeptical that such a language could ever be understandable by humans. And in the movies, they were actually going to have to figure out how to do it. So I was delighted to learn that the creators of the movie hired prominent language creators Jesse Peterson and David Peterson. You've probably heard of at least one language they've created. Between them, they've created Dothraki and Valyrian from Game of Thrones. You can actually learn High Valyrian on Duolingo now. They've also worked on the Dune movies, on the new Supergirl and Superman movies. But obviously, like you said, the Iridian language is alien. It's kind of another thing entirely. The final product is quite beautiful and complex. Here's what it sounds like.
2: You want me to go back in my ship? But I just got here.
0: You know what I like about it is that not only is it obviously a totally non-human language, but they didn't even take the low-hanging fruit of like, and the music sounds sad when he's sad. It's just pretty. It's just nice sounding, but does not sound like anything I could parse.
1: Yeah, there's almost like a whale song quality to it,
0: kind of equally as
1: alien. The sound design itself, like what the sounds coming out of his vocal pipes sound like, that actually came from another team, but the Petersons were in charge of kind of the theory behind it, sculpting like what an actual language would be that would work like this. And I wanted to understand how the Petersons helped do it. So I spoke with them about their creative process. And here's what Jesse Peterson, David Peterson's partner in language creation, had to say.
3: It was very interesting because they, from the outset, had said they don't want it to feel like a human language because he's supposed to be really more musically communicating. He's supposed to be using multiple airways or air paths. We refer to them as instruments, but that's just sort of an easy way to think of it, sort of internal instruments inside his body more than humans can do all at once.
1: David's interest in the theoretical possibility of musical language goes back decades.
4: This is something that I've been thinking about since, I want to say 2004 in grad school. I was talking about with a guy about creating a musical language with guitar, because it's like the first thing that comes up is there's a series of questions that you ask if you're creating a musical language. Are there a series of constraints? So one is the ability for a human to understand it. So in other words, like, do you have to have perfect pitch to be able to understand it, or is this something that the average person can understand? The next is how much of the language can you convey? How robust is the lexicon going to be, or is it going to be a reduced set? Then it's how easy is it for somebody to produce? In other words, do you have to be a serious musician to do this? The last one is how nice is it to listen to? In other words, like with sound, it's like you can do all kinds of things, but is it nice to listen to? And if it just sounds like garbage, then kind of what was the point of it?
1: So the first musical language to be created, as far as the Petersons are aware, is called Sol-Re Sol. It's more than 200 years old. It was invented by this French music teacher, and it uses the notes of the major scale, you know, the do, re, mi, fa, sol, la, ti, do, as the syllables kind of its language, which means it has very few syllables and kind of restricted meanings. Let me see if I can do a couple of them. Mi, sol is good, and do, mi, sol is God. So you can see how they kind of relate to it. And then sol, mi, do is the devil. I guess they had their priorities straight in the 1800s or 1700s in France. It has a really reduced number of words that it can convey, or as linguists call it, a reduced lexicon. Another more recent musical conlang was more inspiring to the Petersons. It's called Moss. It was created by a musician named Jackson Moore. It's also very simple in some ways because it only has 120 words. I have a little sample for you of what a conversation sounds like.

0: It was very clever because it actually sounded nice and it was not too difficult. It was just notes. And of course, my original thought was like, if you're just doing notes, you're not going to be able to get very many words. And so he leaned into that. He actually just reduced the lexicon radically and said, well, I'm only going to do this many words, which is fine, but not necessarily for like a spoken language that an actual being is going to use. It has to be more robust than that. I had come up with this idea at one point was, what if you had different people playing different instruments and this expanded the lexicon? With Rocky, it was like, all right, this is one being that has all the instruments built in, and we can just assume that they're good at parsing this stuff. So that gives us the full lexicon.
1: So with Iridian biology, the Petersons had everything they needed to create a musical language that could be functional, beautiful, and convey an entire world of meaning with just a few musical notes. So in the book, Iridians have five sets of vocal cords, but the Petersons decide to pare it down to just three main vocal lines, each of them with a distinct sounding tone, kind of like different instruments. They can each play one of seven specific notes. So you got three lines, each of them have seven possibilities, each of them sound kind of different from each other. And they're all playing over top of each other on the same beats. And that would give them just enough sound options to create a variety of meanings, but still in a succinct way. So two of those three vocal lines are creating the meanings of the words themselves.
0: So, for example, I don't know, one of them lexical item might be, let's say, two beats, and instrument one plays A flat and C, and then instrument two plays A flat and G in that order and overlay. And there absolutely were things like affixation. So maybe a characteristic two-tone sequence would be a prefix or a suffix, and that it comes before or afterwards.
1: The third line is where it gets really interesting. So, as I talk, Rachel, you can tell where every one of my words starts and ends, right?
2: Yes.
1: Even though I'm not like pausing between each word, you can still do that. And I'm curious if you have any theories about how you're doing that.
2: Yeah, so I know that this is something that I've like covered research on in the past. And if I'm remembering correctly, it's like there are structures in the brain that seem to be dedicated to this, and we're like very tuned into the context of the languages we know, and that like allows us to sort of parse very unconsciously what actually there's no like set rhyme or reason to like where these sounds go. There's no like inherent wordiness to a word that like it makes sense that a brain should be able to parse. And yet we do. And
1: And
2: that's
1: yet
2: really
1: we do.
2: cool. And if a language is totally foreign to you, then yeah, you might think you know where the words stop and end, but you may in fact be wrong.
1: Yeah, actually, listening to most languages that I don't know, there's no shot I could guess correctly where each word begins and ends. And you're right, it's kind of like our brain's sophisticated pattern recognition, picking up on patterns in rhythm, intonation, and importantly, kind of the meaning embedded in the words themselves, how words tend to start and end and everything like that. The example that David Peterson uses is, how do you know when I say the word carpet that I don't mean a car pet? Like, car and pet. Well, first of all, that's just nonsensical. Second of all, there's something when I say carpet, I put a little bit of different sound on pit instead of pet. So, there's all these little rules. In Iridian, like English, the words vary in length. They could be one beat or multiple. So the Petersons decided to have this third vocal line dedicated just to conveying the kind of grammatical contours of the sentence. Like the tone is going to be consistent when you're in the same word, and then it'll change when that word changes. So it's kind of this convenient way built in to signal the different parts of a sentence. So what do you think, Rachel? If I were to put you in a spaceship 12 light years away from Earth and you only had Rocky for company, do you think you could learn and eventually fully understand his language?
2: Absolutely not, but we'd be great friends anyway. We'd communicate via puppet, and that would be terrible because I'm not good at sculpting either. But no, in all seriousness, it does seem like a very tall order, and that's as somebody who is musical, it's hard to imagine, where one would start. Hearing how they use that third vocal line, I think I would get very into Iridian grammar. I was like really into Mandarin grammar when that was a language I was working on. I think it's always really cool just seeing how different languages, you know, handle the need to like create syntax and structure in the way you put words together and the sort of words that are created just to sort of imbue meaning to a sentence. So listen, I would love to immerse myself in the process, but no, if we just had to understand each other and there was nobody teaching me, I do not think it would happen.
1: The weirdest immersion program of all time. Yeah. I mean, there's actually been some criticism of the movie and of the book that Grace and Rocky's ability to understand each other kind of from zilch is pretty far-fetched. Some of that is just movie magic. You have to assume that they come to understand each other. But like in the book, Grace stops using the translator pretty quickly. He just kind of is like, eh, I got it, which I do think is pretty far-fetched. Only we all had that ability. But for what it's worth, I'm pretty similar to you. I think I could maybe figure it out eventually, but oh boy, would there be a learning curve. David, hilariously, I asked him this question and he was kind of like, yeah, I mean, sure, why not? I could learn it.
0: It's not too tough. You'd get used to it, especially since it has a reduced set of notes, not the full set. That helps a little bit. I mean, I don't think it would necessarily be the easiest thing in the world, but I think it would be possible.
2: Well, I guess this language might be easier for some people to pick up than others. I mean, like I said before, I am a musical person, but I don't have perfect pitch, by which I mean I can't like pull a note out of the air and have it match that note on a piano. So I imagine that would make this tougher for me.
1: Yeah, like in our original little thought experiment of how you and I would communicate with a piano, we were kind of assuming that we would have to have perfect pitch, right? Like if I want every single note on its own to carry meaning, I would have to be someone who could hear the note, and know exactly what note that is. That's a relatively uncommon ability among humans. What's far more common is what I think you and I can probably both do, which is very easily trained. It's called relative pitch. You can tell how far apart two notes are, like, is that a fifth? I don't know. Maybe it's a fourth. That's something that can be trained pretty easily, is telling how far apart two notes are. And Jesse says that while they assumed Iridians do have perfect pitch, they made the language so that you only need relative pitch in order to understand it.
3: The way we wrote it, it was also, you don't necessarily need to have perfect pitch. The important thing would be having the understanding of the relative difference between what was done before and what's done next, so that you could theoretically start on any note. But it's like, what happens when you go from here to five steps down and three steps up, you know? So it's more that rhythm of movement that would be necessary. And you would need to be able to hear and distinguish that. And hear and distinguish it in three different modes, plus, you know, the optional fourth and fifth instruments, which are adding things like surprise and disgust and just emotional tone to it. And so I think it would be difficult for a lot of human ears, but if you are exposed to it long term, I would imagine that even someone who struggles at the beginning would eventually get a feel for it, to at least be able to probably get the gist of maybe what they're hearing.
1: The musical medium also let the Petersons suggest some really creative ways to convey tone and meaning based on how the words were delivered.
0: For example, if you think about a guitar and you're just playing a scale, the usual way is you just play the notes, you know, da da da da da da da da. That was a little off. Da da da da da da da da. I know, that was off too.
1: It's a mode. It's okay.
0: Anyway, how one note flows into the other. But there's also, like, you can do a staccato picking. It's like bump, bump, bump, bump, bump, bump, bump, bump. And, you know, we said, like, maybe this could be done if, you know, Rocky is trying to be very precise. So, you know, bump, bump, bump, bump, bump, bump, bump, that type of thing. We also suggested something like hesitation could be expressed with, like, a tremolo thing, or you'd think, like, a whammy bar. So, like, that type of thing. And then the other one was like, since not every single note is meaningful, like sarcasm could be expressed by going like, you know, a half step off of each note. So if it's like da da dum is one thing, it could be like da da da, you know, kind of off a little bit and be like duh.
1: You even made that sound sarcastic.
0: So that type of a thing. And we just kind of like threw the sound designers like these options, saying these are things you can do.
1: So after talking to the Petersons, I kind of couldn't believe that I ever doubted that creating a functional musical language was possible. Like, even though the Petersons spend most of their time creating languages that mimic how humans communicate, they and other conlang creators love pushing the boundaries of what's possible.
0: Once you kind of set your sights on, well, what might be a possible way to convey a message? Not what is a usual way or what would be a convenient way necessarily for two humans to communicate. If you just say, what's a possible way? There are so many possibilities that haven't been breached. Like, we have a conference we won, and the first one we did, Copicon, I created a language whose medium was jelly belly jelly beans.
1: What?
0: So, like, you would just take a handful of jelly beans and the flavors would give you a message. And they didn't need to be taken in order because that obviously wouldn't be any fun. I discovered, in fact, all of us discovered who were there in the audience, that there's a boundary that you hit when it comes to human tongues. Humans aren't great at making these distinctions of taste, especially when there's something that's really overpowering that dulls your taste buds. But it's like, this is something that you could do. There are lots of possibilities that haven't been broached yet in terms of creating a language.
1: So, yeah. Don't let your dreams be dreams, kids. Make a musical language, jelly belly language. Your tongue's the limit.
2: Yeah, that's incredible. And, you know, I think a lot of people were so taken with Rocky as a character and really enjoyed the scenes after he gets his, you know, computerized voice, which is very cute. You know, all the amaze, amaze, amaze. It was very well done. But I hope that, you know, people will rewatch this with an increased appreciation for the beauty of his own mother tongue.
1: Mm. And I would love the opportunity to have a very strange language immersion program with Rocky the Iridian.
2: Absolutely. Well, Allison, thanks so much for coming on to share this with us. It was a delight.
1: Thanks for having me. And the next time there is music and language news, you will be the first to know.
2: That's all for today's episode. We'll be back on Friday for, coincidentally, another fascinating story about musical communication. Join us as we learn how nonverbal actors are using AI-powered tools to perform in a new opera production. Science Quickly is produced by me, Rachel Faltman, along with Fonda Mwangi and Jeff Delvisio. This episode was reported by Allison Parshall and edited by Alex Seguiera. Mariel Issa and Aaron Shattuck fact-check our show. Our theme music was composed by Dominic Smith. 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For Scientific American, this is Rachel Faltman. See you next time.

0: Happy Monday, listeners. For Scientific American Science Quickly, I'm Rachel Feltman. You're listening to our weekly science news roundup. Let's start on the moon, where a SpaceX rocket crashed into the surface early last Wednesday morning. This was an accident, but it didn't catch scientists by surprise, and it hopefully won't be a useless collision. Here to tell us more is Scientific American's breaking news chief, Claire Cameron. Thanks for joining us, Claire.
1: Happy to be here.
0: So this piece of rocket was supposedly going to hit the moon. Did it do so?
1: Yes, it did. We know that it did hit the moon at some point on August 5th. European Southern Observatory's very large telescope was able to detect the impact plume, which lasted between 5 and 10 minutes after the impact. So SpaceX originally launched this Falcon 9 rocket in January of 2025. It was carrying two lunar landers, which it delivered to the moon and which had varying levels of success. But its upper stage, which is about the same size as a 5-story building, it was meant to re-enter Earth's atmosphere and burn up, but it didn't do that. Instead, it entered orbit around Earth at a similar distance to the moon, putting on a collision course with our natural satellite. And it was discovered in orbit by an amateur astronomer who predicted that it would collide with the moon at some point in early August. And he predicted that it would be the 5th of August at around 2:35 a.m. Eastern time. And here we are.
0: But we didn't actually see it happen in real time. Could you explain why that is?
1: Yeah, so astronomers were trying to observe the event in real time to see if they could see anything. But because of where the impact happened on the moon, it was at the limb, which is the outer edge of the moon. And so it's just too hard to see that bright light from our distance. So they didn't see the impact as it was happening, but they were observing it with instruments such as the Very Large Telescope to be able to see if after the fact there was the plume that we would expect that would come up from the moon when something of that size hit it at that speed.
0: So we talk about space junk and, you know, the growing threat that it poses on Science Quickly, not infrequently. Is there any, you know, particular concern raised by this piece of rocket, you know, hitting the moon unintentionally?
1: It's going to have no effect on Earth. Even though it is a large piece of space debris and it hit the moon at several times the speed of sound, this wasn't a small impact. If it had been on Earth, it would have been catastrophic. But thankfully, our atmosphere really protects us from these kinds of events. But it does have implications for future human-led missions to the moon. Like if we are going to be establishing permanently staffed bases on the moon, if we're going to have infrastructure there. NASA wants to build a nuclear reactor on the moon. There are designs on making factories on the moon, that kind of thing. Like, you know, all of those things could be affected by the increasing chance of a piece of debris hitting the moon.
0: So even though this wasn't intentional, are scientists hoping to learn something from watching the impact and the aftermath?
1: Yeah, so there were many observatories hoping to see this impact. And, you know, as the data starts to come out, we'll get information on what exactly happened, what dynamics were at play, what forces were at play when this rocket hit the moon, what exactly happened on the lunar surface, how did the dust and like bounce up essentially. And that's interesting information if we're hoping to land anything on the moon successfully. It's hard to land on the moon. So we want to have a very clear idea of what the surface dynamics are like and what happens when anything is coming down. And then also, you know, like there might be other things that come out in time, and just being able to observe an event like this when we know it's going to happen just gives us so much more opportunity to set up specific observations to look for specific things. Whereas when a meteor hits the moon, for instance, like we don't know that that's going to happen ahead of time. So it's very hard to study that kind of an event.
0: Well, thank you so much for coming on to chat with us about this.
1: Yeah, absolutely.
0: Listeners, remember that you can always find more up-to-date science and tech news at scientificamerican.com. Speaking of tech news, our next story features the ever-growing threat of cyber attacks. When you hear that phrase, you might very reasonably worry about digital infrastructure, losing access to your online bank, or having your personal data leaked on the dark web, for example. But because so much of our physical infrastructure now interacts with the digital world, these attacks can impact our most basic of everyday needs. In a recent example of this, ABC News reported last Tuesday that at least a dozen states disclosed cyber intrusions that targeted their water utilities. Essentially, hackers targeted components of the water control systems that were connected to the internet, allowing them to change passwords and turn off wells. According to reporting by the New York Times, some government officials suspect that Iran is behind the coordinated assault. While no major disruptions had yet been reported last week, according to ABC, the FBI flagged some incidents of low water pressure and flooding. The agency advised disconnecting utilities from the internet where possible and preparing to switch to manual systems in the event of an attack. As Axios noted in an article last week, the fact that most water utilities are run by local governments means their degree of protection from cyber attacks can vary greatly depending on municipal budgets and priorities. This could make the water supply an attractive target for coordinated cyber attacks from abroad. While we're already worrying about how a lack of government oversight might lead to problems with your plumbing, let's check on the cyclosporiasis outbreak. The Washington Post reported last week that the Centers for Disease Control and Prevention has connected cases in six more states to the primary outbreak. That makes 15 states in total tied to the outbreak, which is the largest on record. As of August 3rd, the CDC had confirmed 10,468 cases and was aware of another 12,255 reported cases that it had not yet confirmed. And last week, the Michigan Department of Health and Human Services reported two deaths related to the outbreak. The individuals have not been identified, but the department noted that both had significant underlying health conditions that could have been impacted by the severe diarrhea and resulting dehydration associated with cyclosporiasis. While the condition is generally not considered life-threatening, this is a good reminder that serious gastrointestinal illness is no joke. Meanwhile, South Carolina is also seeing an uptick in cases that do not seem to be tied to the larger national outbreak. It seems as though many folks wary of mass-produced produce are flocking to farmers' markets instead. According to Cap Radio, the farms usually responsible for providing most of the lettuce in the U.S. are leaving crops unharvested due to low demand, despite no evidence linking their products to the cyclospora outbreak. Meanwhile, Axios reported last week that Ohio's Garrettsville Farmers Market was seeing a 127% increase in foot traffic compared with last July. If you're wondering who cares about Garrettsville, well, I get it, though no offense to the good people of Garrettsville. The gist is that the Garrettsville Farmers Market was able to collect this data while other farmers markets throughout Ohio may have been too busy to do so. But anecdata across the state reflects a similar trend. The Philadelphia Inquirer also reported that Philly farmers markets had seen an uptick in customers over the past few weeks. And one West Virginia farmer told the Wall Street Journal that while he would usually expect a summer slump in DC markets as people spent time and money on vacations and back-to-school shopping, his lettuce sales actually tripled this July. And the point-of-sale company Square, which powers payments for many farmers market vendors, also reported year-over-year sales increases for greens in New York farmers markets, including a sharp uptick this year. But the company did note that while the public health scare may be driving some consumer behavior, they've seen a general trend toward more greens, which includes kale, lettuce, and fresh herbs, over the last 5 years. The point is, it certainly feels like people are shopping local to avoid cyclosporiasis. But can this actually protect you from explosive diarrhea? The answer is probably more complicated than you're hoping. Experts told Time magazine that small farms are unfortunately not immune to foodborne pathogens like cyclospora. And in fact, some noted that smaller operations may lack the resources for prevention and detection that larger farms can have. That being said, some of the experts did note that shorter supply chains with fewer parties involved can mean fewer opportunities for contamination. So if you have the opportunity to buy directly from a farm that you trust is run ethically and hygienically, that could be worth something. Though it doesn't mean you're at zero risk of a foodborne pathogen. There's always a chance of contamination, but the more time and space there is between harvesting and eating, the more opportunities there are for pathogens to pounce. With all of this in mind, yes, you should still be eating veggies, and you should buy them from wherever you are able to sustainably buy veggies from. It's best to get whole heads of lettuce and uncut produce if you can, since the facilities and machines that chop greens up can spread pathogens from one harvest to another. And whatever you buy, make sure to wash it thoroughly and wash your hands after handling it. Finally, cooking veggies to at least 158 degrees Fahrenheit is the surest way to kill Cyclospora. So maybe instead of a salad summer, we should be leaning into soups and fajitas and veggie pastas. We'll wrap up with some exciting health news, a new type of flu shot. Last week, pharmaceutical giant Moderna announced that the Food and Drug Administration had approved the first flu vaccine made with mRNA technology. This Nobel Prize-winning tech powered the first COVID-19 vaccines, allowing a more rapid response to the pandemic than traditional vaccine tech could have managed. Instead of using weakened or inactivated viral strains, these vaccines rely on synthetic strands of mRNA, or messenger ribonucleic acid, to carry genetic instructions into our cells. This tells our own bodies to produce harmless simulacrums of specific viral proteins, which our immune systems recognize as foreign and produce antibodies against. The hope is that mRNA vaccines, with their shorter production timelines, can target seasonal flu strains more accurately. Moderna's mFlusiva shot, which is intended for adults ages 50 and older, will reportedly be available soon at select retailers. That's all for this week's News Roundup. We'll be back on Wednesday with the inside scoop on how linguists created Rocky's musical language for the movie Project Hail Mary. Science Quickly is produced by me, Rachel Feltman, along with Fonda Mwangi and Jeff Delvisio. This episode was edited by Alex Segura. Mariel Issa and Aaron Shattuck fact-check our show. Our theme music was composed by Dominic Smith. Subscribe to Scientific American for more up-to-date and in-depth science news. For Scientific American, this is Rachel Feltman. Have a great week.

0: Happy Monday, listeners. For Scientific American Science Quickly, I'm Rachel Feltman. We're skipping our usual news roundup today for a special series. This week, we'll be dedicating all of our shows to SIAM's inaugural class of young American scientists. This group of groundbreaking researchers represent the future of science, technology, and medicine. You can find out all about them in the latest print issue of Scientific American, which is coming out tomorrow. And you'll also hear from a few of them this week on Science Quickly. Today's guest is Irini Lambertis, a postdoctoral fellow at NASA's Goddard Space Flight Center, who's also affiliated with the University of Maryland College Park. She's here to tell us about her unusual path from aspiring actress to astrophysicist. Thanks so much for coming on to chat with us today.
1: Thank you so much for having me.
0: So you didn't always know that you wanted to be an astrophysicist. What first attracted you to the field?
1: So I initially thought I was going to be an actress. And I'm from New York City, born and raised in Brooklyn. And in New York, you can be in specialized schools for really whatever you want. And so at high school, I went to LaGuardia School for the Performing Arts. I was in acting. And when you're in an art school in New York City, that normal teenage urge to be different from everyone else looks a little different because everyone's artsy, everyone's cool and figuring out their identity. And I'll never forget, I went to the library at school and I was walking around and I saw this book that caught my eye. And it's just so corny, but it was like A Brief History of Time. And as a joke, I picked it up. And I started flipping through it, started reading it on the train during my commute to school. And it rocked my world. I was just, until that point, felt very disconnected from nature. I had a very kind of black and white view. I was like, oh, you know, I'm an artist. And it also was very satisfying to be in a place where I was the only one who wanted to be an astrophysicist. And I didn't even know what that meant. The first time I heard the word astrophysics was, I'm not joking, in Top Gun, because for some reason, the love lead of Tom Cruise was an astrophysicist. And at that point, I heard of physics, and then I heard astrophysics. I'm like, oh, that sounds like space. It's physics, space, that sounds great. So I was telling everyone that's what I was going to do. And I applied to one college. This was the University of Rochester. It was pretty random. Went in and majored in physics without ever taking a physics class before. Or calculus. So it was sheer will. And I was really fortunate when I actually started doing the thing I kept telling everyone I was going to do, that I really liked it. And especially when I started doing research, absolutely fell in love, and I can't imagine doing anything else.
0: Wow, that's such a great story, I think, especially because we don't think of astrophysics as being something that people stumble into. So I would love to hear, like, what was it about the vibe of astrophysics that first attracted you? And then what was the actual experience like and what kept you going?
1: So some of the first concepts that, like, really blew my mind was the bigness of it all. And I think the reason why I was drawn to specifically astrophysics is the scales of which the universe is comprised of is so beyond the normal realm of our experience as humans in our day-to-day that it's an act of will of your own mind to just try to relate to how big everything actually is. So, you know, humans notoriously, famously bad at understanding the difference between a million and a billion intuitively. And now in astrophysics land, you're regularly jumping back and forth between scales. And I think that really something so much bigger than myself and everything that I ever knew was one of the draws to it. I think I also was blown away by how much we're still actually figuring out. There's a part of me that thinks it would be kind of lame if humans were right about how we think the universe works right now, because it makes the universe feel a lot smaller that us puny humans can understand it, which is, I know, a hot take as a scientist who's publishing things and giving people my opinions on what I think is going on in the universe. But, you know, that openness, the discovery, the trying to figure it out, putting the pieces of the puzzle together to understand why the world around us looks the way it does. From the first concepts I learned in these pop sci books, just threw me into it. So when I started actually as a physics major, you're not doing fun stuff. Like you're calculating, you know, speed of a ball rolling down a hill. You're not looking at the glories of the splendor of the universe. And it was hard. I actually did horrific in my first class ever in physics. It was an honors major's physics course. I did not realize this. I thought everyone was a genius in my class. Little did I know, every single person had already taken physics before. They'd taken AP Physics, you know, the first one and then the second one. They had tutors. The reason why they were a physics major is because they took physics and liked it and saw they were good at it versus me who, like, read a couple of PopSci books and saw Top Gun and, you know, was just a girl from Brooklyn with a dream. Why this one? Unclear. You know, I also liked it. It was so, like, not on brand for me. And I think, like, there was this act of rebellion almost going into nerddom. But that's when I discovered sci-fi around the same time. I discovered Star Trek. I discovered science fiction books like, you know, Ursula K. Le Guin, Octavia Butler, and just my whole life shifted. And so despite getting a C minus in this first physics class, I didn't drop the major. And what was crazy is, so your first 2 years in a physics major, you're pretty much, for most people, it's a lot of review. They've already seen a lot of this material before. For me, all brand new. It's the first time I'm seeing any of these things. And so I am like drowning, but I learned how to swim. And by the time we get to the more advanced level courses in your third and fourth year, I've built the muscle of knowing what to do when you see something that's completely out of depth of anything that you've done before. There's no relation to it. And a lot of my classmates, for a lot of them, that was like the first time that they were really encountering that in a long time. So I started doing really well. And it was around the same time as me getting into research, which initially was physics research. It wasn't even space research. It was inertial confinement fusion. And I just started getting better and better. And it's just been this really funny way of getting to where I am now at NASA and specializing on really big black holes and trying to understand how they got so big and what their point is in the universe to, you know, a kid from New York who was in art school and wanted to stand out from her peers.
0: It's really cool to hear you talk about this because, you know, there's so much research on the different points in the pipeline where people tend to fall out of science and math majors. And I know me personally, I'm very happy to be in the career I'm in now, and I do technically have a science degree, but I thought I was going to be in research for the long haul. And I remember that first time I got a C in a college class, I was like, oh, that means I'm not very good at this. Time to find a new focus. And it's a shame that that happens. So I'm really curious about, you know, how your experience informs some of the work that you do as a mentor.
1: Yes, because in the end, it is made up who's good, who's going to be good, who has the potential to be good. It's all couched in opinions that are colored from your own experiences on how you think the world works. And that means whatever systems you are a part of and have not dismantled, that's how you're going to see it. So when you're seeing someone coming into a program and they like get a C, it's actually not very informative on whether they're going to be a great researcher or not. You know what is? They obviously love it enough to keep trying and doing it again. Choosing, despite not doing well, but wanting to do better, in my opinion, and what I see in terms of the students I mentor and, you know, students that I have, on, you know, how successful are they going to be? The good thing about acting and going through that is you get taught rejection. It's the name of the game. It's mostly no's. But the way rejection gets taught to you is a little different. When you don't get an audition or you don't get a part you wanted, it's less of a failure and more, well, like, obviously they're looking for something really specific and I just wasn't that mark. When you now transition to the yeses and nos and the gatekeeping of that is academia, which is basically a series of yeses or nos. Will I get into graduate school? Yes or no. Will I get this fellowship? Yes, no. Will I get this research grant? Yes, no. I've kind of went into it already coming with this callus of rejections from acting. That does not mean things don't hurt, but it definitely did prepare me for that. And it is very satisfying to eventually start doing really well and knowing that, yeah, I got a C minus in my first class. And, you know, just kind of like a out of spite almost, just like because I could, you know, and I use this to inform how I train, how I teach, how I mentor. you know, what are the benefits of the doubt people are giving? Who do we give benefits of the doubt to? Do they look a certain way? Do they come from a certain background? And really challenging those.
0: That's awesome. Well, let's talk about your research. So what's interesting about young black holes?
1: Yeah. So the TLDR is in almost every single galaxy we've ever looked at. There is a massive black hole in the very center of it. Even though you think supermassive black hole, you think, wow, this must be really big. But it's actually kind of small when you compare it to the scale of the galaxy that it lives in. And this is really consequential because for, you know, the past 60 years, we've observed galaxies and they're supermassive black holes in the center, and we see these relationships that pop up, relationships that make it seem like the growth of the galaxy and the growth of the black hole is connected, despite the fact they're on really different scales. Like in our Milky Way, we have Sagittarius A star, which is our central supermassive black hole. If we were to take Sag A star, pluck it out of our galaxy, absolutely nothing would change in yours or I's lives. It is kind of inconsequential in terms of dynamics. Like, you know, the gravity from this supermassive black hole is really out of our reach. So it's a big question, why and how is the growth in life of one of these objects, galaxies, related to the growth of the black holes in the center? So naturally, you want to ask yourself, okay, well, how did it first start? So naturally, this question of what did the first massive black holes look like and what do their galaxies look like? What are the initial conditions of the relationship? How did they form? Are they doing anything to, you know, the properties of these first galaxies? Was an open one. And so a lot of my research is basically trying to put the pieces of that puzzle together and to use data across the entirety of the electromagnetic spectrum. So all of NASA's flagship telescopes and then some, to look at really early massive black holes in their galaxies and try to say something. And during this past couple of years, I was one of the early people that stumbled into little red dots, which are funnily and very typical of astronomers' name that, you know, the public hears and they're like, what are these astronomers doing? What are these little red dots? But for once, it's kind of aptly named because they do look like little red dots. And these are these set of sources we found with JWST, NASA's newest flagship telescope, which at first, when people were looking at them, they thought they were galaxies. And they were like, oh my God, we're breaking the universe. Look at all these galaxies in the beginning of time that are so, you know, seemingly old. And then we're like, oh, maybe they're being powered by growing supermassive black holes. And a lot of my research as of late has been trying to really understand them. How similar are they to the other growing supermassive black holes we know of? How are they different? How do we square them away with each other into some coherent picture? And the reason why this is important for you, listener, who's going about your day, is everything that happened to get to you where you are in Earth right now is a series of relationships happening with the astrophysical phenomenon. And one of the biggest ones is the relationship between the black hole in the center of our galaxy and the galaxy around it. In terms of the metals that are going into the stars that go nova, that then give the iron and things on Earth, which we call enrichment, the amount of star formation that's happening in a galaxy, all of these things will impact how Earth and ultimately you came to be. It's these big movers and shakers on really grand scales. And so the types of things I work on is trying to understand these scales and these really, you know, crazy astrophysical phenomena like creating and growing supermassive black holes, and squaring this away with this new discovery of little red dots, which make it seem like there was a lot more of them in the early universe than we thought.
0: So as we've established, you came to astrophysics in a pretty unique way. But what would you say is unique about the perspective you bring and maybe even your research methods?
1: So I kind of buck at authority in the terms of, like, you know, just because someone says something doesn't mean I'm going to, like, take it at face value. And it's a really interesting place to be with that, especially with little red dots, because there's a lot of confidence about what they are and what they aren't. And frankly, I would argue we are still in the early days of their understanding. And so a lot of my research is coming from the perspective of, not that, like, I'm this lone wolf genius, but rather never taking anything for granted and not assuming something to be true. just because someone else said it was true, which is a thing that many scientists do. But it gets really hard when people are moving really fast on things to not just fall into a camp very easily. Secondly, one of my favorite things to do is to try to learn from a completely unrelated subfield or modality and seeing how we can apply that to gain new perspectives or insights on some of these problems we're spinning our wheels on. And so a lot of my work has kind of this theme of, you know, okay, well, there is this like paper from like the 80s or the 90s that like did this in this context. It was kind of forgotten about. Actually, we can learn from that. And if we apply it to this brand new problem with brand new data, we actually get a different story or a different answer. And so I think a lot of that comes from the fact that I switched from like acting to physics and finding that there was commonality between the two. I mean, I went through some of that acting training to be able to just be on this call with you, communicate science, trying to figure out ways to, you know, distill really complex topics with all this jargon into ways where you don't have to have gotten a PhD to understand the gist of what I'm saying. It's definitely bled into my science and how I do science. Because third, I fully believe it takes a village in all aspects of life and especially in science. The thing that keeps me in this field, despite the difficulties, the competition, the lack of funding, you know, being in one of the worst job markets since like 2008, is the people, collaboration. You know, it's what's gotten me through

0: important for me to develop and build and be a part of communities. It makes, one, my science better, and the type of science projects my research likes to do is trying to find ways to connect people from really different realms. There's that. And then also having your village and your community to go through the process of being a scientist. It is hard right now. And so having support and having community is really important. So anything that is assuming that great science is happening in isolation, I will die on a hill about this. I think that's actually impossible.
1: I'd love to hear your advice for early career scientists or even just young people who are interested in science who, you know, maybe hear that message and think it's awesome, but don't really know where to start. What's your advice on what they can do to kind of swim against the current in terms of just how academia is really structured to kind of silo people?
0: Finding your people. So I founded this program called NASA Peer, which is at NASA Goddard. And it was one of the ways that I found community going at NASA was finding other like-minded individuals in my career stage who cared about mentoring and, you know, connecting early career researchers to science and apply to grad school, all that stuff. A big tenet that we do at NASA Peer is building your mentorship network. And so this is, there should never be just one person where you're getting all your thoughts and opinions on what you should do and how you should do it from. Cultivating a network of mentors is really helpful, and having different mentors be used for different things. Some mentors can be best talking about the identity. You know, may have similar identities and navigating through academia with those identities. Some are in the same exact, you know, science discipline you might want to get into. Some have the type of career that you want. And honestly, what is determining whether most people, at least in my field of astrophysics, are making it to point A to B is how good was their mentorship and how early on. And then two, you know, the love has to be there. A big thing that happens is when you do something or try to do something for a long enough period of time, it becomes a part of your identity. And then it becomes really difficult to be able to tell, am I doing this because I like the identity of the X thing or because this is my passion? And that is like one of the most difficult things, especially in stuff like academia and physics and astronomy, where when you say it out loud, sometimes it feels like there's a social clout that comes with it, like, oh, wow, you must be so smart. I think it's really hard to do this if you don't have some sort of deep passion or love for the question that you're asking scientifically. You know, there was a reason why my parents were very confused. They're like, you're going to go from the arts, famously competitive to get a job in, to, you know, the type of academia spaces that I occupy, which are also very competitive and hard to get a job in. That doesn't mean it shouldn't be done or that you shouldn't have passion or fight for your dreams. But it means you need to be strategic in how you fight for your dreams.
1: That's all for today's episode. We'll be back on Wednesday with another Young American Scientist honoree to talk about the surprising neuroscience behind learning new things. Science Quickly is produced by me, Rachel Feltman, along with Fonda Mwangi, Sushmita Patek, and Jeff Delvisio. This episode was edited by Alex Seguira. Mariel Issa and Aaron Shattuck fact-check our show. Our theme music was composed by Dominic Smith. Subscribe to Scientific American for more up-to-date and in-depth science news. For Scientific American, this is Rachel Feltman. Have a great week.

For Scientific American Science Quickly, I'm Rachel Feltman. Last August, U.S. Secretary of Transportation Sean Duffy, who at the time was also the acting administrator of NASA, announced his intention to see a nuclear reactor placed on the moon by 2030. You don't have to be an expert in nuclear physics or spaceflight to know that his plan is, shall we say, ambitious. But the idea of popping a nuclear power plant on the lunar surface isn't necessarily the sci-fi disaster movie plotline you might be envisioning. Plenty of experts say it actually makes perfect sense.

0: make sense, as long as we take our time. Here to tell us more is Robin George Andrews. He's a volcanologist and science journalist who writes about the Earth, space, and planetary sciences. He's also the author of a feature in Scientific American's June 2026 issue all about the dream of going nuclear on the moon. Thank you so much for coming on to chat today.
1: Thanks for inviting me. It's such a weird thing to chat about.
0: For a layperson, I think there are probably a couple of things that feel weird and surprising about this. The very concept of a nuclear reactor on the moon might surprise people. And then also the timeline seems very fast, and we'll dig into all that. But let's start with the first one, because this isn't actually a fringe idea, right? Nuclear power on the moon might kind of be inevitable. Could you tell us more about that?
1: Yeah, so solar power has been the way things have gone in space, and that's been the idea for the moon for quite a while. But the problem is the sun doesn't shine universally on the moon, just like it doesn't on Earth. But the lunar south pole, where you have 14-day long nights, solar power is not going to be great for keeping astronauts alive, for powering machinery, doing research. For decades, people have said, like, well, you're going to need nuclear power. I mean, it powers deep space spacecraft, you know, essentially, and it doesn't need to rely on the sun. So, yeah, the concept of having this, like, thing you can hold in your hand, although it's not recommended, and you could power a small village on the moon for 10, 20, 30 years, you know, seems like kind of a no-brainer, really.
0: Right. I think a lot of people have a lot of misconceptions about the level of risk and sort of the actual mechanics of nuclear power. Could you give us just a brief overview of, you know, what this actually looks like and why it's maybe not so inherently frightening?
1: Nuclear power obviously can sound a bit scary. I mean, radiation is the thing we all think about, or something like Chernobyl, which is like a really specific and hopefully once in a century or longer kind of disaster. But like, things are more radioactive than we think. I think like there's this statistic that if you eat a single banana, you get as much radiation as if you live next to a nuclear power plant for a year, because potassium is radioactive. I mean, you'd have to eat like so many bananas that you would die of something more, you know, digestive than anything radioactive. But radiation's kind of everywhere. There's like acceptable doses of it. Having a nuclear power plant on the moon is in many ways maybe safer than it is having on Earth, because you don't have just living things everywhere that could get harmed by it. And the amount of power you'd need on the moon is considerably less than you'd need on Earth. And it's been through decades and decades of sort of safety tests and regulations. I think the perception of nuclear power is this like super sketchy, dangerous thing that's just waiting to explode is definitely overblown, I'd say. And I think it's just we have these like biases when we think of like nuclear disasters and things like Chernobyl. So it's got a PR problem, I think.
0: Well, like you said, because the moon is apart from us, you know, in some ways this is safer. But that being said, you know, even though I think a lot of people tend to sort of think of the moon as this inert rock in the sky, it's a very dynamic place. And so what are some of the specific challenges to putting a nuclear reactor on the moon?
1: Yeah, so one of the main problems of the moon is that it has a sixth of Earth's gravity, which means that the main coolant they use for nuclear power plants on Earth, which is water, would not operate in the same way. Also, it has wild temperature swings of hundreds of degrees from day to night, because there is no atmosphere to like mediate this. So that's a huge challenge. So they'd probably have to use air that they would have to obviously ship from Earth, which is maybe a non-trivial thing. I mean, it's a very weird thing to think to ship away, that would be used as a slightly less efficient way of transferring the heat. Also, nuclear reactors produce so much heat. I mean, they produce so much of it, they actually need to get rid of a lot of it as like excess heat. If you don't get rid of the excess heat, you melt your nuclear reactor. It's what a kind of what a meltdown is. And you don't want one of those on anywhere. Normally, you'd use water or something like that, or you at least have an atmosphere to kind of radiate the heat into, but the moon doesn't have an atmosphere, so you'd need these giant fins, these big sails, which would like radiate the heat into space. It's really the only way you can do it. That's a bit tricky to do. You also have meteorite impacts, and I don't mean like the really big meteorites that could kind of like take out like hundreds of meters across, which is a problem for Earth as well. But Earth's atmosphere like filters out these like 1, 2, 3 meter sized asteroids pretty easily. They're basically big shooting stars, but the moon has no atmosphere again. So this would just hit the ground with the force of like several tons of TNT. Even small like centimeter sized ones can go through it like bullets. So you'd need to shield your nuclear power plant in a way. You could put it in a lava tube, maybe. And also, the moon occasionally quakes. You have moon quakes. They're not as strong as Earth, but they last for like tens of minutes. It's not a great idea to just shake a nuclear power plant for tens and tens of minutes. There are nuclear power plants, basically nuclear submarines, which get jostled about quite a bit, but it's not quite the same as the whole environment you're on just being vibrated for 10 minutes. There are a lot of things that no one's tried to design around before. Putting a nuclear power plant on the moon has some challenges that are hard to test on Earth, for sure. So it's not trivial.
0: And then, of course, getting all of the materials you need up there. And it sounds like that wouldn't necessarily be sort of a one and done mission either. We might need to be bringing some air up there as well.
1: I don't think they've quite worked out like how many things you'd need to kind of build it. I think the most critical bit is obviously getting the nuclear fuel there and contained in a way that you don't want to crash land on the moon and spray that stuff everywhere. And yeah, I'm sure we'll talk about the launch as well, but I think that would be the bit that makes most people nervous. Once it's in space, they're like, well, you know, the risk is lower, but actually launching nuclear material into space sounds a bit sketchy, you know, because it hasn't been done that much.
0: Well, and that brings us to kind of the part of this announcement that is actually really wacky, which is the timeline, which is faster than even Russia and China are aspiring to accomplish this as a joint venture. So what are you hearing from experts about the U.S. goals here?
1: Basically, like sometime last year, China, in partnership with Russia, said, hey, we're going to put a nuclear reactor on the moon by 2035. And almost immediately, kind of hilariously, the now not head of NASA is like, well, we're going to do it by 2030.
0: I think there's an episode of Veep with a really similar plot line.
1: Yeah, I mean, is parody possible anymore? I'm not really sure. But like, it's just about being the first to do it, basically, setting the norms and things like that. So 2030 to put a nuclear reactor on the moon of any sort has been described by people I've spoken to in those sort of like terms that sort of imply a little madness. Like, these timelines are aggressive. They're very ambitious. They're aspirational. I don't think anyone seriously thinks that 2030 is going to be the right date for putting a nuclear reactor on the moon. I know some people who are working on building the nuclear reactor that's going to go on that interplanetary spacecraft that they are wedged in between putting one on the moon and now that 2028. And they're like, yeah, it can be done. But they would have to say that because they're probably building it. So I don't know if it's going to be that quick. You want to do it safely, right? You know, being first, sure. But you're like, one of my favorite quotes I've ever got from someone was a nuclear materials professor in Wales who said, if you do this wrong, it could be like basically a monumental shit show. How embarrassing would it be to just spill radioactive waste on the moon or anywhere? You know, that's not a first you want. So instead of just going smaller, like a 20 kilowatt nuclear reactor. So 20 kilowatt is like, oh man, it's 50,000 times less powerful than a typical nuclear power plant on Earth. So really small, but people are like, hey, you should do this as a test first. There's basically a call now to make it 100 kilowatts straight away. And most experts think like, okay, but why? You know, there's not really going to be anything up there that needs that power at that point. Why not just start smaller and then work your way up just to see how it works? Why run before you can stand up?
0: So obviously having ambitious aspirational timelines is all well and good as long as things are done safely. You know, I think many people worry that this means they won't be done safely. So with that in mind, sort of worst case scenarios here, where does it leave us if we spill radioactive material on the moon or if we have a meltdown on the moon? What does that look like?
1: I guess one thing to point out is like the launch bit, which I think people on Earth would be like, hey, that sounds scary. Nuclear material has been launched into space before largely without incident, except that one time. A nuclear reactor basically becomes dangerous when you switch it on. Before you switch it on, the uranium inside, despite what it intuitively feels like, isn't that dangerous in the way it is. So if you literally had a rocket explode in the atmosphere and you had the uranium land in the sea or on land, like you'd have to pick it up and eat it for it to cause you a problem. Like, it wouldn't actually be dangerous otherwise. But when you get into space and switch the nuclear reactor on and it starts producing those waste products, that's when it becomes dangerous if that gets let loose. So say you get there, say you manage to land on the moon. say you either nuclear reactor's on and you have a meltdown, and a meltdown is basically like the nuclear reactor has gone out of control, it's producing way too much heat, it literally melts the reactor itself. It's a pleasingly literal term. I really genuinely didn't know this until a few years ago. I was like, oh, it literally means it melts. And the worst that can happen is that your astronauts die, but not from the radiation, because the way they'd set it up is you'd have the power plant, which is about the size of a car, basically, like a kilometer away. I think everyone agrees you put it a kilometer away from the astronauts, so they barely have to interact with it. So if it melts down, they won't get like sprayed with radiation. In fact, a lot of it might just get sucked into the vacuum of space. But you would permanently graffiti a part of the moon in radioactive material that no one is going to want to go and pick up. Like, how would you even do that? Like, what? How does that work in space? It also, like, imagine you've set it up near like a reserve of water ice, this precious thing. The reason that everyone's going to the South Pole to get water for astronauts, crops, to make rocket fuel, you just make that water source unusable forever, basically. It would just be incredibly embarrassing as the first nation that like really trashed this part of the moon. But it would be contained to a small area. The biggest risk is like if the astronauts are relying on this, say you've got a moon base and they're relying on nuclear power, you wouldn't have solar power in the lunar night. If it gets cut off, they might freeze to death. So, like, that's the real issue, is that if it's relied on in that way and malfunctions, you've graffitied the moon with radioactive stuff and then your astronauts die, which I think we can all agree would be very embarrassing at minimum.
0: Yeah. So if this is done well, what do experts say the timeline looks like? And what's sort of like the optimistic view of this? Like, could it be awesome for us and for people being on the moon?
1: Yeah, I mean, it genuinely could be awesome. I'm like genuinely quite hyped about the idea of it. I was speaking to so many people about like why you would do this. It is literally like a handful of this uranium could power like basically like a decent sized moon base for a decade or more, which means you're not constantly supplying stuff from Earth. You become basically a bit more self-sufficient. And that means you could power anything from like all these, you know, the lunar terrain vehicles that NASA's still kind of trying to decide on, these like largely autonomous, like moon buggies, but way with the like sophistication of like the sort of Mars rovers, you know, way more autonomous things that could like help build bases, help build scientific outposts. Even when the astronauts aren't there, they could just go plug themselves into this nuclear power, then just keep going. You could power, a lot of people want to do lunar astronomy. You know, the far side of the moon is great for that, to see like the moments just after the Big Bang that you can't see from Earth. Basically, you could power this without worrying about, you know, relying on the sun. Eventually, you're going to have to grow crops on the moon to like feed astronauts, you know, grow in lunar soil, use hydroponics and stuff. You could have like nuclear powered greenhouses, which is almost, is a weird thing to think about. But like, it's just not being reliant on the sun means it's a lot safer on the moon. You could have small nuclear, like basically the size of batteries that you'd bring up, but just nuclear power plants the size of like big batteries. You could just much more easily set up like prospecting campaigns, you know, maybe all that helium-3 you want to mine on the moon, all the water. You could just power anything you want with very, very small reactors, basically. And if it's demonstrated that it works there, it would also really demonstrate it will work someone, say, on Mars, which has an atmosphere and is a bit kind of nicer in a way to set up like a little base. But you also have dust that covers solar panels and things like that. And it's very far from Earth. So if you can set up a nuclear-powered base on the moon, for whatever reason you want to use it for, you could definitely do the same thing on Mars. So it bodes well for general humanity's exploration of the solar system with astronauts sort of thing. So it's pretty cool. It's an old technology, weirdly. It's sort of like we're just catching up to the ambitions that they had in like the 60s again. Better late than never.
0: Yeah. Well, thank you so much for coming on to chat about this. It's been great.
1: Well, thanks for having me.
0: That's all for today's episode. 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It turns out it's pretty easy to convince them that fake diseases are real. Science Quickly is produced by me, Rachel Feltman, along with Fonda Mwangi, Sushmita Patek, and Jeff Delvisio. This episode was edited by Alex Segura. Shana Poses and Aaron Shattuck fact-check our show. 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

0: David Pakman Show. I'm producer Pat Ford filling in for David again today. David is heading back home from California today, so it's me hosting instead. He did a bunch of media appearances over the last week or so out in California. A bunch of those interviews have published already, but there are a bunch more coming out. So if you're looking for more David content, it's out there. However, he was not available today to host the show, but we have quite the show for you, a real shakeup in the Democratic primary. We have a look at the picture in the Senate. Democratic odds for taking the Senate in 2026 look pretty good. And we're going to start things off today by talking about J.D. Vance, because he appeared on Will Cain's Fox News show, and the interview seemed sort of like an audition for 2028. I think out of all the potential contenders for the 2028 election on both sides, Republican and Democrat, J.D. Vance clearly seems like the person who's most likely to announce a candidacy, because he's just so clearly well set up for it, being Trump's vice president right now. J.D. Vance got this little test run first in the form of being asked about the Iran war, which by all accounts he was actually against, to his credit, before the Iran war started. He was the voice in the room saying, wait, isn't this against everything we ran on? Aren't we supposed to be the anti-war crowd now? Didn't we say that we're not going to do more forever wars in the Middle East? So here he is being asked about it. And of course, he can't say that the Iran war is a disaster, because he still has to represent his boss. He still has to represent Trump. So the test for J.D. Vance, and we'll see him do this with a bunch of different things, is he has to try to thread the needle between staking his own position so he can look like his own man and have a chance in 2028, while at the same time still appearing loyal to Donald Trump and acting like the things that Trump is doing right now is going to overall help the situation. So here's the first clip that we're going to look at. Here is J.D. Vance being asked about the seesaw that has been the Iran war, with Trump one day saying that the war is over and the troops are coming home and Iran lost, and then the next day saying that we have to go back to war, we have to hit them harder than ever before because they fell through on some agreement or something like that. Here is Will Cain asking about that seesaw effect.
1: Let's talk for a minute about Iran. There is frustration, Mr. Vice President, I think, out there on the seesaw nature of what's going on in Iran. We're close to a deal. Then we're going to bomb the hell out of them. The strait is open, then the strait is closed. And I'm sure that frustration is shared inside the White House. So I know it's hard to project, but let me ask you, how does this end? What does this look like when and if it's over with Iran?
2: Well, the thing I can say with confidence is I think this ends with the United States in a stronger position, with Iran not having a nuclear weapon, and with the Strait of Hormuz returned to a place where oil and gas prices are stable for the American people.
0: All right, so I got to stop real quick. J.D. Vance here says that the objectives now for the U.S. are apparently that the U.S. leaves Iran in a stronger position than where it was before, that we have destroyed their nuclear capabilities, and that the Strait of Hormuz is open. Well, I hate to break it to you, but that sounds a lot like the position that we were in before this war started and Trump decided to make all these policy changes with Iran. So the U.S. being in a stronger position, it's going to be really difficult to imagine the U.S. ending up in a stronger position once all this is said and done, especially because we've already depleted our missile stockpile and we've already spent billions and billions and billions of dollars in this war, and we don't know how long it's going to go on for. When it comes to the Iranian nuclear weapons program, well, we had that under control, by all accounts, under the Obama deal that Trump got us out of. And even if you don't believe that, well, then I guess you believe Trump, who said that after Operation Midnight Hammer, we had destroyed Iran's nuclear capabilities. So that one, too, doesn't make sense. And then when it comes to the Strait of Hormuz being opened, of course, that was something that we also had before. We had the stable gas prices that J.D. Vance wanted. So all these things that we're laying out as successes now really were just things that we had before Trump got involved. And remember, they said that they were going to have regime change. There was talk about the U.S. Installing a puppet government over there in Iran. They certainly weren't going to have a nuclear weapons program. And now Trump has said that, well, maybe they can have some nuclear capabilities. Clearly, we're in a much weaker position than we were when we started all of this. Let's continue the clip.
2: I think the issue here, Will, is that the Iranians sometimes make commitments that they don't honor. They make a deal, they don't honor the deal. And
0: that actually sounds a lot more to me like Donald Trump, who didn't honor the Iran nuclear deal under Barack Obama, decided to get out of it, is constantly saying we need a ceasefire and then breaking it, going back into the conflict once he gets flack from the Republican Party, who is upset with him over ending the conflict. I mean, it's actually Donald Trump who can't stick to his word.
2: Dan, your point about the seesaw nature of this, but I think what that reflects is that we have a lot of tools at our disposal to compel action. And sometimes we're focused on the energy piece of it because we want Americans to be able to afford the price of oil and gas. Sometimes we're obviously focused on the military nature of it. Sometimes we're focused on the nuclear program. So I think what is really happening is that you're seeing a president of the United States at the height of his authority with a lot of tools.
0: Yeah, I actually agree with him there. Donald Trump certainly does have some tools. He has Stephen Miller. He has Pete Hegseth. And he has the tool that is J.D. Vance, among so many other people in the White House. Next up, we move from talking about the war to talking about economic policy, and it's the same thing. J.D. Vance has to walk this tightrope because on the one side, he has to hear out people's frustrations, especially if he's going to run for president in 2028, which he likely will. He has to offer them this like alternate path that's different. He has to offer change in some form. But at the same time, he can't anger Trump. He has to make it seem like what Trump is doing is different and awesome and that there's hope in this second Trump administration. So it's a difficult thing to do. Let's see how he does.
2: This wonderful country that we all live in. And my warning to my fellow Republicans, Will, would be if we don't get this right, don't blame young people for being sympathetic to socialism. We've got to blame ourselves. And I think what is so unique and refreshing about Donald Trump's economic policies is that it's not the same old economic, you know, ideas that you would have heard 30, 40 years ago. He's talking about rebuilding our industrial base, rebuilding the heartland, making our streets safer, making it possible for young people to afford to buy a home. This is how you stop socialism. You don't stop socialism by throwing slogans at people about the free market. As much as I love the free market, you stop socialism by making people's lives better. And that's what we're trying to do every single day.
0: Notice how Vance mentions housing specifically, even though we know that Trump recently got in the way of that bipartisan legislation to make housing more affordable because he wanted to prioritize the Save America Act. Luckily, the legislation was able to go through even without a signature, but still it's something that Trump actively got in the way of. And Vance says that what Trump is doing with these different policy ideas, it's all different from past presidents, and the implication, of course, is that different equals good. Well, different doesn't always equal good, especially when the different policies Trump is doing are making it so that all of these things are actually worse, that things are more expensive. Remember, people are dealing with cost of living issues, rent issues, groceries, gas, everything is too expensive. What is Trump's idea? What has he done in his last 2 years back as president? Well, he's decided to impose a bunch of tariffs, which have made everything more expensive. And he's decided to launch this war in Iran, which has also made everything more expensive. So yes, these are different ideas, but they're not pushing us in the right direction. And then J.D. Vance gets into this topic about how we have to, as Republicans, they have to present this robust idea of capitalism as an alternative to socialism and that's the best way forward. Well, I do agree in part that historically, the way that governments have been able to fend off socialism is by reviving capitalism, changing it in some form. It usually seems like they've done it in the direction of social democracy, right? Like with FDR's New Deal programs. Usually the way to combat a rising sentiment that we need socialism is to have something that looks more like social democracy. And that's actually something that socialists themselves criticize. So the fact that J.D. Vance is essentially saying, yeah, we need to revamp capitalism, but not in a way that pushes it in a leftward direction, in a way that pushes it instead in a rightward direction, even though that hasn't been working for the past many decades. It's going to be a tough sell, but that's what he's going to try to do when he inevitably runs for president in 2028. Here is a little bit more of J.D. Vance during this interview talking about fraud that was rampant in government before he and Donald Trump took office.
2: There's all the Medicaid fraud. There's the food stamps fraud. There's the Small Business Administration fraud. There's this gender transition fraud. The unfortunate reality, Will, is that fraud in Washington, D.C. was as common as bad weather. And bad weather is very common in Washington. So we got a problem here. We're fixing that problem. But it's going to take us a long time to root out all this fraud because there was so much allowed to fester during the Biden administration and really beyond that.
0: Yeah, so this all rings pretty hollow when J.D. Vance's boss, Donald Trump, is the one that is supposed to be in charge of finding all of this fraud. Remember Donald Trump, who had to pay that $25 million settlement over deceptive practices at Trump University, or the Donald Trump who had to pay $2 million in damages for taking personal money from a charitable group in the Trump Foundation? What about the Donald Trump who had 34 criminal federal convictions for falsifying business records in connection to a hush money scheme? Then there's also the stuff that he's done just since taking office again. There's the $1.4 billion that he's made in crypto from World Liberty Financial. There's Trump Coin and Melania Coin. And beyond that, there's the reflecting pool and the ballroom. Must I go on? There's all these things that we hear about day in and day out. So Donald Trump is the person to take a look at if you want to root out fraud in this country. But instead of him being in charge of finding it, he needs to be the one that is taken out, because he is the number one perpetrator of fraud in this country. And if that's the best that J.D. Vance has to offer ahead of 2028, I'm just not sure it's going to be enough, especially if you have a few other Republicans who are maybe a little bit more talented entering the field. But this is what J.D. Vance has to offer us right now. Move over, Gavin Newsom. There's a new frontrunner in town, and her name is Alexandria Ocasio-Cortez, AOC, now the first place contender for Democrats in 2028 when you take a look at the betting odds. For essentially the entire time that these prediction sites have been following the 2028 election race, which is basically going back to the 2024 election, there has been a clear frontrunner for the Democrats, which is Gavin Newsom. He essentially the entire time has been leading, sometimes by a little, sometimes by a lot. I'll put up the picture for you now to show the graph over time. And as you can see, there were periods where he was up by a good deal, getting as high as 36-37% odds. But ever since March or so, we'll call it, those numbers have been trickling down, and we started to see movement from these other candidates who started to close the gap. Now he doesn't really have a lead anymore, because Alexandria Ocasio-Cortez has just been able to barely edge him out. And now what we're seeing is a much more contested field. So to read the odds, we have AOC at 17%, Gavin Newsom also at 17%. Before, AOC was at 18%. She must be slightly higher by a fraction of a percentage point because she's still in that first place position. So it's AOC 1, Gavin Newsom 2 at the time I took this screenshot and recorded this. We also have John Ossoff at third place, 14%. Then we get to Kamala Harris at 9.5%. Mark Kelly, which I was surprised by, at 5.7%. Pete Buttigieg, 5.5%. Josh Shapiro, 4.6%. And the list actually goes on and on and on. There are more names on this list that I'm not even going to get to today, but there are people like Pritzker and Wes Moore who could potentially be contenders as well, who are far down on the list right now. So we see the AOC surge. That's probably the headline from all of this. What is causing it? Was it that Jonathan Carl interview, for example? Because she did a recent interview where she was asked about 2028, and she notably didn't rule it out. We covered it here on the show. She didn't say one way or another whether she would run, but she didn't say no. So the fact that she didn't say no makes a lot of people think, oh, maybe she should run. She would be a viable candidate. Also, she decided to go public with her decision to freeze her eggs, which I think may help her with women voters who want to make it a priority to, of course, normalize women's health and reproductive issues. So those are things that have put AOC in the news, and for the right reasons. And I think she also would be this breath of fresh air for the party. She would become the youngest president ever at age 39. Putting up the graph again, we get to Gavin Newsom in second place, and notice how his numbers are down from where they were before. They're certainly down from where they were 6 months ago. They're actually, though, still in line with where they were about a year ago, so he's still right up there, tied for first, essentially. So there's no doubt that he's still in this mix. And then we get into perhaps the most fascinating result, I would say, out of all of this, and I think maybe even more fascinating than the AOC surge, because even before this little surge, AOC was still in contention here. John Ossoff, who went from just being at like a few percentage points to now being in third place with 14% of the vote, and I think it's pretty clear why this is happening. I think people are starting to recognize his skill as a politician because he's just such an effective speaker and campaigner and fundraiser. But also, he is dominating his current reelection bid. He's the incumbent senator, of course, representing Georgia. And he has this reelection bid against the Republican Mike Collins. There's a poll out having him up by 9 percentage points. Mind you, he's a Democrat in Georgia, and he's winning by 9 in the state. So that is really impressive, and I think there are a lot of Democrats who are taking a look at that and saying, maybe we should run him as the presidential nominee in 28 because he could potentially get us Georgia. He could potentially get us maybe other places like North Carolina more easily. Maybe even a Texas would be in play. So no doubt there are Democrats thinking about John Ossoff because of all of that. Then fourth place, we get to Kamala Harris, who is still holding her own. She has 9.5%. So, of course, Kamala has the name recognition, and she was the most recent Democratic nominee. A lot of Democratic voters maybe feel that she didn't get a fair shake at it the last time because she didn't have the opportunity to run a full campaign. It was cut short. It was only a few months. So there are people who are going to support her undoubtedly because of that. And there's also the reality that she's crushing it when it comes to the traditional polls. When you take a look at the actual polling and not these betting odds, she's actually getting something like 30% of the vote and sometimes winning by like 2-1 over who's ever coming in second place. So hearing that, she actually is a serious contender. Now, of course, there are some people who say polls this far out, they're not really good for anything because people aren't thinking about the 2028 election. We haven't even had the midterms after all. So people are saying Kamala Harris because that's the person that they can think of. So there is that aspect to it too, where, you know, the people who are putting their money down with these betting odds, they're actually assessing who are the most popular politicians in the country right now, who's likely to get in the race versus not get in the race. So very different assessments, very different tools. And then we can keep going down the list here. We see Mark Kelly, who is, like I said, surprisingly at 5.7%. I did not see that coming. Then we have Pete Buttigieg, who used to be higher, I think, on this list. And he has really just like fallen off slowly but surely. I suppose he's just not as relevant as he used to be, honestly, because he was Biden's transportation secretary, but that's not the most high profile gig. And now with Trump being president, he just hasn't been as present in the media, I suppose. And then we get to Josh Shapiro, who was on the short list of contenders for the vice presidency back in 2024. So he was naturally in the conversation for 2028, but he's fallen off a little bit, it looks like, and he's now at 4.6%. So I think that the big headline here is that Gavin Newsom is no longer the clear number one, and we're likely going to have a contested primary. For once, as Democrats, no one's going to be coronated. Hopefully we can have an honest, fair shake at it, and we'll see who comes out on top. But if there's anything that we can definitely say from all of this, it's that we're probably not going to know who the nominee is anytime soon. It's probably going to be well after the debates and the early states and maybe even after Super Tuesday, because this is a crowded field and they're all bunched up together. And we have AOC, we have Newsom, we have Ossoff, we have Kamala, we have maybe contenders that we're not even considering right now on this short list. So it's all getting started very, very soon. First, we have the midterms, of course, but it's clear that it's really anyone's game for Democrats right now.
3: 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The link is in the description.
0: Well, Caroline Leavitt, who loves to lie for Donald Trump, won't be making a living out of it much longer, at least not for now. She is stepping down as the press secretary for the White House, and she's instead apparently going to have this outside advising role, which honestly, I don't believe. I think she's just not going to work there anymore. Trump apparently really wanted her to stay, but she said that the pressures of motherhood, having two young kids, two infants, made it so that she couldn't balance that and being a good White House press secretary, a good little liar for Donald Trump, plus trying to get 8 hours of sleep. I mean, that just sounds impossible. So Donald Trump is going to have to find someone else to fill the role. But here he is posting about her departure on Truth Essential, saying, quote, "Our wonderful White House press secretary and one of my most trusted aides, Caroline Leavitt, will be departing her role at the end of the month so she can spend more time with her beautiful young children and family, a decision I totally understand and respect. Caroline will now be one of my top outside advisors and an influential voice within the Republican Party as we work to defy history and conclusively win the midterm elections. Caroline has been a real leader in the White House and has done a phenomenal job fighting for justice, liberty, and freedom since 2018, including our historic re-election campaign of 2024. Caroline has been one of the best White House press secretaries in the history of the office. Thank you, Caroline, for a job well done." So unlike with most White House departures, I actually do buy the justification here. I do think it makes sense that Caroline Leavitt is stepping aside to take care of her two young kids. So often it's because the person had to resign in scandal or Donald Trump is actually firing them, but they're calling it a resignation. I do think that, you know, she has this high stress job being the press secretary and she's trying to raise two young infants at the same time and get sleep. And that seems very difficult to balance. Being the press secretary, you have to be up to date on all of the issues and you have to have your counter arguments prepared and you have to be on your game because you're doing these public briefings every day. Now, mind you, it's a little easier, a lot easier being the Trump press secretary because you can lie. So if you ever backed into a corner, you can just insult the reporter and that suffices for the Trump White House secretary. But typically you can't do all that stuff. So I understand how Caroline has a lot going on here and she would want to step aside. However, and you knew there was a however coming, right? This points to the broader problem that we have here in the U.S. with people trying to balance working and raising a family. For Caroline Leavitt, it's not so hard, right? Because her husband has a lot of money and she also was making herself nearly $200,000 a year as the White House press secretary. So clearly she can afford to raise kids and step aside for a bit. But many new mothers don't have that luxury. They don't have the luxury of just deciding not to return to work after they give birth. Meanwhile, Caroline Leavitt was able to take maternity leave. She actually qualified for 12 weeks of maternity leave. Being a federal employee, she took 9 weeks, whereas federal law mandates 0 paid weeks for ordinary workers in this country, only offering 12 weeks of unpaid job protected leave. By contrast, nearly 1 in 4 American mothers return to work within 2 weeks of giving birth. Imagine that, due to financial necessity. Leavitt also, with her money and resources, has easy access to premium childcare, which the average person doesn't have, or if they do have access to childcare, they're often spending up to a quarter of their income on childcare. So to be clear, this isn't me criticizing Caroline Leavitt for making this decision to step down. I, first of all, like it because I don't want to see her as the White House press secretary anymore, but I also just respect it because given her situation, she's the mother to two young kids. It totally makes sense why you would not want to do a full-time job that's that high stakes on top of all of that. But this also really points out to why we need paid family leave in this country. The United States is the only wealthy industrialized country in the world without paid family leave. And it also points to the outrageous cost of childcare and how we need better access to childcare, especially for low-income communities. And it points to, obviously, the privilege gap that we see in our society because people like Caroline Leavitt, she has all these resources and she is able to balance all these responsibilities if she wants to, but if it's too much for her, she can afford to step back from working, which is something that most mothers really can't do. Finally, even if you're looking at this whole situation through a conservative lens, so many right-wingers want women to stay home and raise families, have a lot of kids, yet the economic circumstances aren't such where they can do that. They want women to live this 1950s lifestyle, but the economy is not like it was in the 1950s. So you can't just have one person working. Oftentimes you need two incomes in order to raise a family. And then you have to pay for childcare, which again is very expensive. Also, this issue ties in with the cost of housing, because a lot of people feel as though in order to have kids, they first need to have a stable environment for those kids. How do they do that? They get a house. Well, housing prices are astronomically through the roof right now, so they can't afford the house. They feel as though they can't afford the family. So this is a much broader issue, of course, but Caroline Leavitt here exposing how we need a system for not only her, but the average American family to be able to take some time off after having a child, to be able to spend the time with the kid that you'll never be able to get back, to have that quality time, and also make sure that you can still make ends meet while doing it, that you're not going to be economically destitute just because you decide to have a child. As David talked about on the show yesterday, the White House ballroom project is spiraling out of control. It was supposed to only cost $200 million, and then it became $250 and then $400 million. Now it's all the way up at $600 million. And by the way, the taxpayers are the ones who are on the hook for it, no longer these private donors. So we knew that the ballroom was going to get expensive. We knew that that was one of Trump's big vanity projects. But he also has another thing that he is yet again making over budget and way behind schedule. For as much as he loves to talk about how he likes to deliver things under budget and ahead of schedule, another example we have here of something that's likely going to be way over budget and certainly way behind schedule, and that is the Kennedy Center, because the Kennedy Center has decided to shut down for this two-year period. They basically had two options. There was option A, a four-year phased renovation that was going to cost $560 million, more than double the amount that Congress appropriated. Or option B, to just take the money that Congress appropriated, the $250 million baseline, and shut it down for 2 years. The board just officially voted to go with option B, which is the two-year shutdown. Internal documents show that they're going to spend $25 million to upgrade the concert hall. There's going to be new marble flooring and drapes in the grand foyer. And they're also going to update the infrastructure in the building, like the elevators and the plumbing. At least for now, the costs haven't ballooned out of control because they decided to go with this delay option. But it just also extends the project, right? It extends the time period during which more things could come up that make the project more expensive, especially if Donald Trump decides to get even more involved in it and decides to maybe add on to the complex or do something else with it. And this is because Don the Builder, who again loves to say he always delivers his projects under budget and ahead of schedule, he loves to actually do things that cost way too much money and they take years and years to complete. Don't believe me? Well, here is a compilation video from the Washington Post putting together a bunch of these types of instances. I mentioned in this story the ballroom earlier. Now we have, of course, the Kennedy Center, but that's just two of a very long list of things that Donald Trump has flip-flopped on. Let's take a look at him.
4: It's about $200 million. There's never been a president that was good at ballrooms. I'm really good.
5: I think it'll cost $250 million.
6: It's about $300 million.
7: Approximately $400 million. I think I'll do it for less, but it's $400.
8: We're going to build an embassy. I said, we're not going to spend $1 billion. And we're actually doing it for about $250,000.
7: We went out and we built the most beautiful building for $500,000. Let's say the wall costs $4 billion. You know, they say $10 billion. That means $4 billion, if you know what you're doing.
9: The wall's going to cost $10 billion, maybe $12 billion.
10: How much do you need for your wall, Mr. President? $20 billion?
11: Well, I'm going to build it way under budget.
10: Okay.
11: But we're putting down $25 billion for the wall.
0: Yeah, so Trump said the wall would cost $10 billion. He didn't even complete the thing, but the $10 billion turned into $20 billion, which turned into $25 billion. And then the embassy in Jerusalem that was going to cost $250K. Like, who even believes that? That's the price of a pretty cheap house, I guess, here in the United States these days. So who would think that the embassy in Jerusalem would cost that much? And then that $250K became $500K, which became tens of millions of dollars. No surprise there. Now we can add the Kennedy Center to the list. Another interesting detail to this whole thing is that, remember the saga having to do with Trump trying to slap his name on the Kennedy Center, which he did unilaterally, essentially, but then a judge stepped in and said that, no, Trump, you can't do that. So Trump in a tantrum, decided to put some scaffolding up in front of the facade so that no one could see the name of the thing. Well, the board was filled by a bunch of Trump fanatics, and they voted to add the phrase to the front of the building, "Restored and renovated by President Donald J. Trump." So that is, of course, the most important thing for Donald Trump right now, leaving his legacy, slapping his name on a bunch of different places in Washington, D.C., and the whole thing really just gives me a headache. But broader story here, this is yet another example of Donald Trump under-delivering on the thing that he says that he's the best at, which is building.
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0: Welcome back to the David Pakman Show. I'm producer Pat Ford filling in for David today. There are so many contested races in November. Democrats are competitive in so many different places, and I wanted to go through the Senate map with you all today and really give you all a roadmap for how we're going to hopefully take back the Senate once it's all said and done. But I think it can get confusing because there's so many races, understanding like where we absolutely have to win, where we can afford to lose and still potentially win the majority overall. So I wanted to break this all down with you today. To gain control of the Senate, Democrats need a net gain of 4 seats in order to take the 51-seat threshold, which they would need. A 50-50 tie isn't enough, of course, because J.D. Vance is still going to be the vice president, so he can break up a tie. So we need 51 seats. Let's go through the key races, starting with the ones where Democrats absolutely must defend. If they don't defend here, well, then we're not going to have any chance whatsoever when it comes to winning the Senate. You absolutely need to win in New Hampshire, and you absolutely need to win in Minnesota. They really shouldn't be difficult, though. Democrats have over a 90% chance of winning in those races. Then we get into territory where there's less certainty, but we almost certainly need to hold our own here if we're going to get 51 seats. There is Georgia, where John Ossoff, I told you before, is running against Mike Collins, and he is destroying Collins, at least as of now, looking at the polling. There's this one poll that shows him with a 9-point advantage. He is a Democrat running in Georgia, but he is still winning there decisively right now. And actually, the prediction markets give him a 92% chance of controlling his seat, which is really quite remarkable. Then we get to Michigan, which is an open seat because Gary Peters is retiring. We had Abdul Al-Sayed win the primary there last week, so he's going to be going up against Mike Rogers, and it's one where Democrats really should win there in order to defend that seat to set us up well, but the chances Democrats win is only at 55% right now, which isn't as comfortable as I'd like to see it. So in all of those races, we really have to consider them must wins because that would be us holding the line if we're able to win all those places. Then we have to start looking at pickups. Only then can we start to think, how can we pick up 4 additional seats so that we would actually have control of the Senate? So the most obvious place and the most likely place for Democrats for us to win is North Carolina, where Tom Tillis, we know, is retiring. He is going to likely get replaced by the Democrat Roy Cooper, and Roy Cooper is going up against Michael Whatley, who's the former RNC chair. The polling shows that Cooper is up something like 11 points, and according to the prediction markets, it's a 91% chance that Democrats flip the seat, so North Carolina looks like an easy option. Then we have Maine, of course, Susan Collins running for re-election there against Troy Jackson. Troy Jackson recently replaced Graham Plattner as the nominee, and we'll see if Troy Jackson's finally going to be the Democratic candidate who's able to unseat Susan Collins. It looks like it's going to be a close one there. Democrats are favorited, 64-65% favorited according to the betting odds right now, but it's clearly not a surefire thing. Okay, so to recap again, you start by defending all of the places where Democrats currently have seats, including Michigan, which at this point seems like it'll be the toughest to do. Then you need 4 more pickups. We have North Carolina, which seems like the easiest option and a likely option, and then also Maine, which is maybe going to happen, but maybe not. So we will, for the sake of argument, say that we are able to pick up Maine, and then you still need two more. That's the thing. Still looking for two more. Where can Democrats look? Well, how about Ohio, where they're having a special election? Incumbent John Husted is going up against former three-term Democratic Senator Sherrod Brown. And Sherrod Brown, of course, has a lot of blue-collar appeal. It's basically a toss-up right now, 50-50. So that's potentially the third pickup opportunity. Then we have Alaska, where Dan Sullivan is the incumbent there running for re-election, but they have this ranked choice voting system, and Mary Peltola is the Democratic nominee there, so she likely is going to give Dan Sullivan a run for his money, and hopefully that would be enough if Democrats are able to go down that path, defend everything, pick up North Carolina, Maine, Ohio, and Alaska. That would be enough to give them a majority in the United States Senate. But of course, anything could go wrong, right? They probably won't get that clean sweep of all the states that I've mentioned so far. So let's start looking at some alternatives. What would be the next possible domino to fall? Well, we have Texas, right, where James Tallarico is actually the slight favorite right now, believe it or not, over Ken Paxton. He's coming out ahead of some of the polls, but there's also the possibility that he'll follow the footsteps of other Democrats in Texas who look really strong in the summer before the election, but then end up losing to the Republican. So there's the possibility that Tallarico pulls it off there, but we also may get upset there yet again by Texas. So if Democrats can't pick up Texas, well, maybe there's Iowa, because Joni Ernst is retiring. Ashley Hinson, the Republican, is favored, but only slightly over the Democrat Josh Turek. So that's another potential pickup. There's also maybe the outside chance we could get Nebraska or Kansas or even Florida, but I don't think that's going to happen. That's pretty much Hail Mary territory. Odds have the Senate pretty much right now at 50-50, and seeing this breakdown combined with Trump's deep unpopularity, I think that's a pretty sensible assessment, because Democrats do need to pick up a lot of seats, including in places that aren't really familiar territory with us. Like, we're talking about Ohio and Alaska here as part of this roadmap. North Carolina seems like we'll be able to get it done, but it's not the bluest of blue states either. So hopefully we can pull it off, and that I think is the roadmap for being able to do it. But it's going to be a very consequential midterm elections. We'll see just how many seats we're able to pick up. Well, if you asked Mike Lindell how well he's been sleeping this week, I'm sure he would have to tell you he's been sleeping great, because he sleeps on a MyPillow. But his dreams have no doubt been shattered, because he lost his election this week to become the next governor of Minnesota. He lost the Republican primary to Minnesota State House Speaker Lisa DeMuth, beating him 43-32%. So that's an 11-point gap there that he lost by a difference of 40,000 votes. So really not a close election yet. Unsurprisingly, Lindell has decided to not concede the race. He is dismissing news organizations calling the race against him. He's flat out saying that there's something afoot here. He won't accept defeat, and he wants to call out these uncounted votes and anomalies. Here he is attacking the AP on election night shortly after they called the race against him.
12: What is the AP with the voters? What the AP, what, why would I listen to the AP? There's 265,000 votes left to count. I'm down by 18,000 now. We just gained 5,000. I'm not going to give up this race until the votes are counted. That's nonsense.
13: Until the votes are counted?
12: Until the votes are counted where I can't win. I mean, why would I call it now? Should I say it again? Now there's 264,000 votes left to count out of the last 13,000.
0: So Lindell is not conceding right now. He says that in addition to the discrepancy between the polling and the election results, he also says there are a bunch of anomalies and there are these uncounted votes, even though if you did the math, you would find out that the uncounted votes aren't going to be able to project him to victory. Anomalies, by the way, are also not evidence of fraud. So we'll see what more he comes up with, but it doesn't make a whole lot of sense, especially because Minnesota uses paper ballots, and that's one of the things that people who are in support of transparent elections call for. Oftentimes, they have paper ballots over there, and yet he's still citing computer problems as a reason why there could have been fraud in this election. And if he really wants to continue doing the election denial stuff, he can do it, but it's just becoming less and less believable every time. The public already was not really into the Trump thing where he claimed the 2020 election was stolen. So when Mike Lindell says that the primary was stolen in Minnesota in this gubernatorial race, it just strains credulity because, I mean, why would the Republicans be involved in the rigging of the election this time when it was Democrats before? It just doesn't really seem to make a whole lot of sense, and I don't think it's going to be all that convincing to the American public. But I think this is the type of thing that is Mike Lindell at his core. Like, this is who he is. He is fundamentally an election denier at this point. Donald Trump led him down that direction, and he went all in. He was actually genuinely calling for the election to be overturned, and he really

0: like a small margin. He lost by a pretty decent margin. So it's all pretty ridiculous to see. But what else can we expect from Mike Lindell?
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0: Is Tucker Carlson going to be the Republican nominee in 2028? So much of the Republican primary talk has been centered around two people, right? J.D. Vance, the vice president, and Marco Rubio. J.D. Vance probably will run. Marco Rubio, maybe he'll run, although that would present an interesting dynamic because they're both working in the Trump White House, after all. I don't think Trump would endorse just yet. I think he would wait to see who wins between them and then endorse that person. So I think that would be a really interesting dynamic. But regardless, whether it's Vance and Rubio or just Vance or just Rubio, these folks have a shot at winning for sure because they'll have the Trump backing and the GOP is certainly still Trump's party. But what do these folks not have? What does J.D. Vance not have? What does Marco Rubio not have? They don't have charisma, right? They don't have that X factor that Donald Trump has, as much as we don't like to admit it. Donald Trump is able to captivate the Republican base in a way that these other folks can't. And with J.D. Vance, he's trying as best as he can to be personable, and he has his lame stories and his fake laughs, but it's just not really working for him. Marco Rubio, too, is kind of a boring guy, right? Like, he's seen as this, like, elder statesman now that he's the 55-year-old Secretary of State. But it wasn't long ago when he was seen as more of a goofy character who was wearing these, like, heels on his shoes because Trump was calling him Little Marco and Chris Christie was making a fool out of him on the debate stage because Rubio was just repeating his talking points and kind of came across as an empty suit. So it's quite possible that with these charisma gaps that J.D. Vance and Marco Rubio have, that someone else could stand out among them and among the Republican pack largely. And that person could absolutely be Tucker Carlson because he does have an X factor that J.D. Vance and Marco Rubio do not have. He's also willing to say dumber things than they are. And he has these weird quirks and things that will get people talking about him. And the Republican base is also very much used to watching him on TV all these years, especially when he was a Fox News host. If the Republican base expects its leader to entertain them in addition to or even instead of governing like Donald Trump has for all these years, well, then Tucker Carlson is going to do a much better job at that than someone like a J.D. Vance or a Marco Rubio, who may be able to accomplish more, but they're certainly going to be more boring. Another reason why I think this is a real possibility is that Trump's approval rating has been declining. It's been getting worse and worse over time. It's in the 30s now, and for good reason. Imagine a Tucker Carlson coming into a Republican primary where most of the candidates have to defend Trump. Remember, they have to walk this tightrope and act like they're hearing out the concerns of the American people while at the same time maintaining loyalty to Trump. Tucker doesn't really have to do that because he's taking a different path. So he can say things like, yeah, the economy, it wasn't great under Biden, but it hasn't been so great under Trump either. And he can do the same populist shtick that Trump did in 2016 and pretend like he's calling out both sides and say that, yeah, even though I was born with a silver spoon in my mouth and I come from a life of luxury and privilege, I understand the needs of working class people. He can do a very similar thing to what Trump did back in 2016. And if you're J.D. Vance and Marco Rubio, you just can't do that. Same thing applies to the Epstein files, right? Tucker Carlson can criticize Trump's handling of the Epstein files in a way that Marco Rubio and Donald Trump cannot. And then there's the war thing, because Tucker can be this anti-war voice in a way where J.D. Vance can partially do it, but Marco Rubio absolutely cannot do it because he's been one of the architects of these foreign policy engagements that Donald Trump has gotten us in. So what's going to ultimately be the message that wins out in this Republican primary, and who is it going to come from? Is it going to come from someone who is TV trained and says that we don't want more war and we're tired of business as usual, we need change? Or is that voice going to be from someone like a Rubio or a Vance who says, eh, we're just going to kind of keep business as usual, and by the way, I'm kind of boring? So that's kind of the dilemma that is going on here. That's the choice that Republicans have.

0: have to make. And in 2016, when they had that choice in front of them, they went with the TV trained guy who promised change and promised that he was going to have a plan for America's struggles, even though those plans never manifested. But they went with that guy and they stuck with him a couple more times. And also, if you take a look at the timeline, it also suggests that Tucker is at the very least like weighing this as a possibility, because he used to be a lot more cozy with Trump, but he's really gone his own way ever since the Iran war started. Tucker said that he was going to leave the Republican Party, and then he was flirting with doing his own thing. He recently was in Maine at his house with Marjorie Taylor Greene and Thomas Massie. They did this like little summit thing to lay the foundation for the future of the right-wing movement as they see it. So I put all this together to suggest that Tucker Carlson could absolutely be laying the groundwork for a run in 2028, and that absolutely would be a wild card that not everyone sees coming, but makes a lot of sense when you think about it, honestly. I think that J.D. Vance will certainly run. I think Marco Rubio could run, but Tucker Carlson, would he shake things up and join this primary as well? And could he be the next president of the United States? That is a terrifying thing to think of, but as, of course, is Donald Trump as president. For the final story on today's show, to celebrate the end of the week and to celebrate Caroline Leavitt leaving as the White House press secretary, which of course was the big news of the week, I put together a list of the five most humiliating moments of Caroline Leavitt's tenure as press secretary. It was really difficult to narrow it down, I gotta say, but here are a good list of five, starting with her saying that DOGE was able to discover that the Biden administration was spending, get this, $50 million on condoms for Gaza. Here is Caroline Leavitt making an absolute fool of herself.
1: DOGE and OMB also found that there was about to be $50 million taxpayer dollars that went out the door to fund condoms in Gaza. That is a preposterous waste of taxpayer money.
0: Yep, if that sounds unbelievable, it's because it is. It shouldn't be believable at all because it's not true. She is totally lying here, or was mistaken at the very least, because there was this $50 million appropriated to Gaza under the Biden administration, but it was for health generally, not specifically for condoms in Gaza. And she got a four Pinocchio ranking from the Washington Post on that claim. When a reporter pointed out that tariffs are a tax hike on the American people, Caroline Leavitt tried to repeat the thing that Trump loves to say, which is that, no, it's actually a tax on other countries. And Caroline Leavitt went so far as to say that it's actually a tax cut for the American people, the tariffs that Trump is imposing. Get a load of this one.
2: As he's proposing tax hikes in the form of tariffs.
3: Not true.
2: And I'm curious
3: he's not doing
2: why
3: that.
2: He's prioritizing that over the tax cuts.
1: He's actually not implementing tax hikes. Tariffs are a tax hike on foreign countries that, again, have been ripping us off. Tariffs are a tax cut for the American people, and the president is a staunch advocate of tax cuts.
0: Now, the truth is the average American household is spending something like $1,000 to $2,500 more a year because of Donald Trump's tariffs, so I guess this would be a tax cut, like in the way that Donald Trump loves to promise these bogus percentages when it comes to savings, in a way that would actually imply that it's the consumers who are receiving money from the providers. And it never makes any sense when he does that, right? When he talks about saving 500% on prescription drugs, you think like, okay, is he saying that you actually get money when you go to CVS? Like, clearly that can't be what it is. In the same way, we have this negative tax cut where it's actually a tax increase, but Trump wants to market it as a tax cut. It's just a negative tax cut where you actually lose money. Next we have the responding to Renee Good when she was killed by an ICE agent. Caroline Leavitt made a fool of herself and attacked a reporter for asking a question about it when, of course, it was a very sensitive moment. Caroline Leavitt should have offered some sympathy for the tragedy that took place there, the tragic killing of protester Renee Good, but instead she just decided to berate the reporter for no reason.
4: 170 U.S. citizens were detained by ICE, and Renee Good was shot in the head and killed by an ICE agent. How does that equate to them doing everything correctly?
1: Why was Renee Good unfortunately and tragically killed?
4: Are you asking me my opinion?
1: Mm-hmm.
4: Because an ICE agent acted recklessly and killed it unjustifiably.
1: Oh, okay. So you're a biased reporter with
4: you're
1: a left-wing opinion.
4: What do you want me to do?
1: Yeah, because you're a left-wing hack. You're not a reporter. You're posing in this room as a journalist. And it's so clear by the premise of your question. And you and the people in the media who have such biases but fake, like, you're a journalist, you shouldn't even be sitting in that seat.
0: Then there was that moment when the White House was really pushing this Biden auto pen controversy, and there was a CNN reporter who asked Caroline Leavitt if they had any evidence whatsoever to point to Joe Biden not knowing what he was signing. And Caroline Leavitt says to the reporter, "How about you just figure it out, because you're a journalist after all? Why don't you just do the work?"
1: Perhaps criminal or illegal behavior if staff members were signing the President of the United States autograph without
3: but
1: his consent.
3: Biden is on the record talking about issuing preemptive pardons to these people.
1: But was he aware of his signature being used on every single pardon? That's a question you should ask the Biden White House.
3: Is there any evidence on that he wasn't aware of it?
1: You're a reporter. You should find out. Okay, Sean.
0: So apparently Caroline Leavitt doesn't know how burden of proof works, because it was the Trump White House making the claim that the auto pen signatures should be made invalid because Joe Biden didn't know where the hell he was. If you want Caitlin Collins and these other reporters to investigate that claim, well, you have to provide some shred of evidence that they can take a look at. They're not just going to go on this wild goose chase doing your dirty work for you and investigating all the pardons that Biden signed or used the auto pen for when he was president. Just doesn't make any sense. Next, we have Caroline Leavitt getting so triggered about not every press outlet calling the Gulf of Mexico the Gulf of America just because the Trump administration decided to change the name on a whim. Here she is being really upset about that. This is a classic.
1: And it is a fact that the body of water off the coast of Louisiana is called the Gulf of America. And I'm not sure why news outlets don't want to call it that, but that is what it is. The Secretary of Interior has made that the official designation in the geographical identification name server. And Apple has recognized that. Google has recognized that. Pretty much every other outlet in this room has recognized that body of water as the Gulf of America. And it's very important to this administration that we get that right, not just for people here at home, but also for the rest of the world.
0: You know, I thought conservatives were against changing the names of things. I thought they were against changing the names of sports teams, for example, and things named after Confederates. But here is Caroline Leavitt saying that everyone has to get on board right away with changing the name of the Gulf of Mexico to the Gulf of America. I could play so many more clips. There was her criticizing Gen Z despite being a member of Gen Z, saying they don't have good work ethic. There was her saying that a French politician really should be more grateful to the U.S. and remember who helped you, alluding to the Second World War. There was her backing up Trump's claims about the Epstein files being a hoax. And she also said Kilmar Abrego Garcia was a gang member. And she said that the Signal Gate chats didn't involve any war plans. There are so many lowlights when it came to Caroline Leavitt's career as White House press secretary. A lot of bad moments. Probably not as bad of a secretary as someone like a Sean Spicer, because I think Caroline Leavitt had that shamelessness quality that Sean Spicer didn't have. She's able to just lie through her teeth and keep a straight face while doing it, which is something that admittedly not everyone can do. She probably will rank at the top or near the top of Trump's favorite press secretaries, but in terms of someone who is able to do something honorable and serve out with conviction and honesty, she definitely did not accomplish that. So who is on the short list now for possible replacements? There's Anna Kelly, who is Caroline Leavitt's deputy. There's also Alina Haba, who we know, of course, as Donald Trump's longtime TV lawyer. She's not so great representing him in actual court, but she goes on TV and for a long time has represented him there. Then there's Scott Jennings, who's the right-wing CNN contributor. And then there's Stephen Chung also, who is a communications director for Trump. And that would also be quite the pick, I gotta say. So let the contest begin. Let the sucking up begin. Let the lies start spewing out unrelentingly, because Donald Trump is looking for a new press secretary. Come the end of the month, it's no longer going to be Caroline Leavitt. All right, that's going to do it for the show today and this week also. But if you are a member, there's more to come, because we still have the bonus show upcoming. We're going to be talking about this study that shows that undocumented immigrants don't increase crime rates. And this is something that we've known for a long time, but this is a broader study that took a look at nearly 50 million residents. And we're also going to talk about Sean Duffy, the transportation secretary under Trump, hiring a bunch of gamers to fill a bunch of air traffic control jobs. So we'll see how that goes. I'm holding my breath when it comes to that one. All that and more on today's bonus show. Make sure to sign up if you're not already a member at joinpacman.com. Thanks, everybody, for watching today. Thank you to David for letting me fill in. He'll be back with us on Monday. Have an excellent weekend, everybody.
5: You're listening to the American Democracy Minute, keeping your government by and for the people. We've been reporting since last spring on attempts by the Trump administration to obtain state voter and personal data for the expanded SAVE database. That effort included lawsuits against 30 states and D.C. for refusing. DOJ is 0 for 22 in those cases. The data demanded by the U.S. Department of Justice includes publicly available voter rolls, but also voting history and Social Security and other personal information for the Systematic Alien Verification for Entitlements, or SAVE, system. Combined with data from federal agencies, SAVE was to be repurposed from helping businesses and agencies check citizenship status into a tool to verify citizenship for voting purposes. States, voting rights groups, and voters argue that the Elections Clause of the U.S. Constitution grants states control over elections, not the executive branch. Further, releasing the data violated both state and federal privacy statutes, including the Privacy Act of 1974, and the administration provided no valid justification not to follow those statutes. So far, cases against 21 states and D.C. have been dismissed by federal district courts. June 24th, a Sixth Circuit Court of Appeals panel also sided with the state of Michigan. Cases against 9 other states have not yet been decided. We've linked to more at AmericanDemocracyMinute.org. I'm Brian Beal.
6: The great thing about art towns is, of course, the artists and their art. So why are so many town officials deliberately and stupidly driving artists out of town? I live in such a place, Austin, Texas. For beaucoup years, it welcomed and nurtured a blessing of creators, from buskers to tap dancers, muralists to neon sign artists. Neon signs? Yes, magical artisans who can bend glass tubes into delightful expressive shapes that light up to identify a community and culture as something more than just another concrete and steel erection of corporate power. One such creative is Todd Sanders, an Austin pop artist who for 3 decades has preserved and advanced this eclectic community's proud claim to be keeping Austin weird. I was personally plugged into that identity when Susan DeMarco, Floyd Domino, and I broadcast a 2-hour daily radio talk show across America from a down-home Austin restaurant named Threadgill's. Behind us on the stage was a Todd Sanders gem, a 3-by-5-foot neon sign flashing Hightower Radio on the air. But multimillion-dollar developers, backed by a city council now promoting Austin as a mecca for high-tech billionaires, have no room for funky grassroots weirdness. They've jacked up city property taxes and artists' rents in a corporate gentrification frenzy that has squeezed Sanders' neon shop and others out of Austin. The good news, though, is that art perseveres, so Sanders' studio and art gallery found a welcoming spot 80 miles east of us in the small town of Round Top. This is Jim Hightower saying, but Round Top artisans will be next if we keep letting profiteers with no values beyond money define who we are and restricting who we can become. Howdy-ho, folks, and thanks for tuning in to my Hightower Radio commentaries. And guess what? There's even more Hightower waiting for you online. 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
9: Why didn't this raise red flags with regulators during any one of their dozen of certification reviews? 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If the right to a secret ballot is to mean anything, actors across the election sector must do their part to protect it.
10: Yeah. 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

0: 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From Pacifica Radio in Los Angeles, this is The Bradcast, as heard on KPFK 90.7 FM in L.A., 98.7 in Santa Barbara, 93.7 in San Diego, 99.5 FM in Ridgecrest and China Lake. Elsewhere in California, in Red Bluff and Redding on KFOI, in Round Mountains, KKRN, up in Oregon on the Central Coast on KYAQ, Cottage Grove's KSO, and Eugene's KEPW. Lanchester, Pennsylvania's W News, Maui, Hawaii's KAKU, and Columbus, Ohio on WGRN, Palinville, New York's WLPP, Rochester, New York's WRFZ, down in New Orleans on WHIV, out in Gallup, New Mexico on KNIZ, Concord, New Hampshire's WNHN, Fayetteville, Arkansas's KPSQ, in Seattle on KODX, Richmond, Virginia's WRWK, Fairmont, West Virginia's WEFR, Janesville, Wisconsin's WADR, and Minneapolis, St. Paul's AM 950 KTNF. 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I'm Brad Friedman, your friendly investigative blogger, journalist, troublemaker, muckraker, and all-around swell fellow, says me from bradblog.com. All right, we have got a guest standing by to help us break a very troubling story on today's broadcast regarding this year's midterm elections. It is an exclusive at this point that I promise you have not heard anywhere else as of now, but it's very likely that you will in the days ahead, as it is a very alarming discovery with this year's critical midterm elections now just over 90 days away as we go to air, with ballots to be sent out in less than 50 days to overseas and military ballots. Voters, I should say. Speaking of which, it's another big primary election day on Tuesday this week in five states, count them five, Kansas, Michigan, Missouri, Virginia, and Washington State, where folks in Spokane, the state's second largest city, are right now on serious alert at this hour, with three major wildfires raging in the area that have so far resulted in the evacuations of some 60,000 residents and the loss of more than 600 structures last I checked, including many homes, with many more threatened. Desi Doyen, I know you've got family up there in Spokane. Everyone doing okay, as far as you know, up there?
1: Yes. Yes, they're all okay. So far, so good. Unfortunately, for hundreds of families, things are not okay, but officials are working very hard to make sure those folks have places to go and shelters are in place and assistance is on the way.
0: Thousands of families, in fact. And we will see. Hopefully, your family is okay and they won't have to. They haven't evacuated yet.
1: They have not yet. Hopefully, they don't have to.
0: But I know they're staring out at some huge plumes of smoke clouds out there as that continues to rage. We will, of course, be keeping our eyes on that throughout the week on the broadcast and on our Green News Report. But hopefully folks in Washington and the other states I mentioned are still able to get their ballots cast, if they have not already, for Tuesday's primaries this week, which, of course, we will also be following closely on this week's broadcasts. Trump's war in the Middle East, I'm sorry, his brief little excursion, is now entering its sixth month, with Donald Trump claiming again over the weekend that he was very close to a breakthrough agreement with Iran. Iran, however, says there is no direct negotiations with the U.S. ongoing. The truth of Trump's latest decision to hold back on attacks largely against Iran over the weekend is likely closer to the fact that Trump's incredibly ill-considered war has left the U.S. without enough defensive missiles at this point to protect against Iran's counterattacks, and, of course, his continued manipulation of the stock market, which seems to fall for his false claims about pending agreements time and time again. He spent the weekend, in addition to playing golf, raging over the fact that his own U.S. attorney in D.C., Fox News' Jeanine Pirro, conceded that his reflecting pool project was damaged not by vandals, but by a botched installation of the liner that Trump installed before the nation's 250th anniversary last month. And as we had warned you on show after show last week, Republican Senators John Cornyn of Texas and Tom Tillis of North Carolina were only pretending to oppose the nomination of Trump's personal defense lawyer Todd Blanche as U.S. Attorney General. Yes, as we warned you, they quickly folded on Monday in their pretend insistence that Trump's $1.8 billion slush fund that he's given himself for January 6 criminals and, yes, for himself, as those senators had insisted that that fund be dissolved, and also their pretend objection to the unprecedented IRS immunity that Trump has given himself and his family and his company. And yes, they are still in line to receive some $100 million, $100 million in waived IRS tax penalties. That all comes out of your pocket, of course, despite some vague promises on Monday from Todd Blanche. We may get to more of that later on today's show, almost certainly later this week, and or we may get to some of your calls if time allows, if you have any questions or concerns about what we are about to break here on this show at 818-985-5735. And because we are in Fun Drive here for one more week at KPFK, my flagship station in Los Angeles, you will need to hit button number one when you call in, 818-985-KPFK, to join me on the air personally, or preferably hit button number two to donate to KPFK to help support this station to continue airing shows like the broadcast, including our breaking news that you will hear first, and, well, then maybe elsewhere. To that end today, how valuable do you think it might be to someone like Donald Trump's Secretary of Defense, Pete Hegseth, to know exactly how people at his military bases in Georgia voted in the 2024 election or in this year's primary elections back in May? As Hegseth continues his rampage of removing folks from the top military ranks who are not regarded as loyal enough to the regime, how valuable would it be to someone like Health and Human Services Secretary Bobby Kennedy Jr. to know how people at the CDC, which is based in Atlanta, Georgia, how they voted in 2024, or even how they voted in this year's critical upcoming midterms? Or even in the primaries just a couple of months ago there in Georgia. How valuable might it be for Georgia's new governor, whoever it might be, their current governor, Brian Kemp? He is termed out, so there will be either a new Republican or Democratic governor next year in the Peach State. How valuable would it be for them to know how specific voters voted? As the new governor will have to fill some 4,000 appointments next year with the new term, how valuable might it be for him or her to know exactly how their potential appointments voted in this year's midterms? Did they vote for or against whoever that new governor might be? Back in 2022, during a long-running lawsuit against Georgia's horrible, 100% unverifiable, incredibly vulnerable, and insecure touchscreen voting system made by a company named Dominion Voting Systems and used at every polling place in the state, the good government nonprofit named Coalition for Good Governance was allowed to have their own computer scientist voting system experts examine Georgia's voting system ahead of their trial in that case. Among the many flaws and vulnerabilities that was discovered in those systems at the time, including the fact that their touchscreen systems in Georgia could be hacked by a single person with a single pen at any polling place, along with that was the fact that the company, it was discovered, had used a flawed, long-ago cracked, so-called random numbering algorithm to track the order of ballots scanned by each voter at each polling place. That security flaw could allow a very dedicated individual or a group of individuals to try and figure out how each voter voted at a polling place. If they were able to take millions of pieces of data and determine the order that people voted because this algorithm had already been cracked, it would be a very big task, but it was doable, and it was alarming to the voting system experts who had discovered that Dominion had been using a so-called random number algorithm, which was not really random at all, that had actually been cracked decades ago, back in the 1970s, in order to try and obscure the order of ballots that were cast at each polling place. We reported on a number of those flaws that were discovered back in 2022 and 2023 on this program at the time, as discovered by the experts in the coalition's lawsuit against the state of Georgia, seeking to decertify the voting system that is used across the entire state at the order of Republican Secretary of State Brad Raffensperger. Now, at the time, we were joined, as we have been many times over the years on this program, by the founder of the Coalition for Good Governance, Marilyn Marks. Longtime listeners will likely recognize her name. She's been with us dozens of times over the years, often here to break rather troubling stories on Georgia's voting systems. Today is no exception. Marilyn Marks, for example, is the woman who discovered the breach beginning back on January 7, 2021, by a group of Trump supporters of the computerized voting and tabulation systems in Coffee County, Georgia. She discovered that breach, which would eventually lead to the criminal indictments of at least four Trump allies, including folks like Sidney Powell, who helped organize the Coffee County breach that Marilyn discovered. In the massive conspiracy indictment that was brought against Trump and 19 co-conspirators at the time, about four of them or more were related to this Coffee County breach. Marks discovered that breach, which also threatened future elections, not just across the entire state of Georgia, but also in 21 states and Puerto Rico and D.C., where the same systems are also used. When she was contacted by one of the organizers of that scheme, and had the wherewithal to turn on a recording device to record some of that phone call. We've played it many times on this show over the years, after being the first broadcast outlet in the nation to do so. But here's a bit of that call by way of reminder, when you will hear Atlanta businessman Scott Hall, who eventually pleaded guilty in this matter, and Marilyn Marks, to whom Hall essentially confesses to the crime that he helped the other Trumpers to pull off.
2: You know, I'm the guy that chartered the jet to go down to Coffee County to have them inspect all of those computers. And they scanned all the equipment, imaged all the hard drives.
3: They imaged the hard drives?
2: Yes.
3: How in the world did you get permission to do that?
2: We basically had the entire elections committee there. Okay. And they said, we give you permission. Go for it.
0: So that was just one of many stories that the great Marilyn Marks has surfaced over the years coming out of Georgia regarding its terribly insecure voting system. So back to that random number vulnerability I mentioned that could reveal the secret ballots of voters across the Peach State and exactly how they voted to someone who might be able to stitch together millions of pieces of data in order to do so. That was just one of the many vulnerabilities discovered by Maryland's computer experts in her lawsuit against the state at the time, back in 2022 and 2023, when a number of those vulnerabilities were discovered and reported to both the company and federal officials by the voting system scientists in the case. The company, Dominion, announced a security patch that was issued and said to have taken care of at least some of those security vulnerabilities that were discovered. As we reported at the time, CISA, the U.S. Cybersecurity and Infrastructure Security Agency, part of the Department of Homeland Security, which Donald Trump has by and large dismantled, CISA, at the time they issued an urgent memo in response to all of this, recommending that all jurisdictions using these particular voting system machines patch their systems right away for security vulnerabilities immediately. That was back before the 2024 presidential election. I think it was back in 2023. But Marilyn Marks joined us on the broadcast at the time to reveal that the Secretary of State's office, in their lawsuit against the state, had told the court that they would not, in fact, be patching their voting systems until after the 2024 presidential election. That alone was a huge story that we originally broke on this program with Marilyn. And now, no doubt skipping a lot along the way, let's move the clock forward to the July 4th weekend over this year, just a few weeks ago, when Marks discovered another alarming matter that we are breaking on this program today, even as I know there are a number of corporate media outlets who are likely to run their own stories on this shortly. At least I hope they do. Over the July 4th weekend, if I am understanding it all correctly, and Marilyn will be here momentarily to correct me, if not, she was able to take publicly available so-called cast vote records. Those are essentially the spreadsheets for how each person voted in each precinct, but it does not include the person's name or identity, just how they voted in each of the various races on the ballot. She was able to take those cast vote records, or CVRs, and feed them into an artificial intelligence chatbot. In Marilyn's case, she used ChatGPT, which I'm sure many of you used yourself on your own computer or on your phone. Along with that information, which identified voters only by this long-ago cracked so-called random number sequence added to each person's ballot to help keep it anonymized, along with that information that is put onto their ballots when they scan their computer-printed ballot in the precinct ballot scanner, which tabulates the ballot, along with that information, she was able to feed ChatGPT a copy of the publicly available records from Georgia's electronic polling books, which show who voted, where they voted, and what exact time they voted. She fed those documents, obtained all of them via public records request, into ChatGPT, along with one more piece of information, an old blog item at a computer security website explaining how that long-ago cracked random number generator can be, yes, easily decoded to reveal the actual order in which voters voted. And with those three pieces of publicly available information, if I'm understanding this correctly, in a matter of minutes, ChatGPT was able to reveal to her how just about every voter voted in the state of Georgia in the 2024 presidential election, in the recent May primaries in the state, and how they voted for every office on every ballot. So much for the secret ballot. At least in Georgia, as long as one has publicly available documents and access to a consumer-level AI chatbot like ChatGPT or Claude or Copilot. And again, how much might it be worth for the new incoming Georgia governor to know how everyone in the state voted before filling 4,000 positions in the next state administration? How much would Pete Hegseth like to know how every single military official in Georgia voted? Would Bobby Kennedy Jr. like to know how everyone who works at the CDC headquarters in Atlanta voted in 2024 or this year in the midterm elections? If you haven't noticed by now, this is a very alarming story, and one that I suspect, or at least hope, you will be hearing more about elsewhere in the days ahead. But today, we are privileged to be joined once again by our friend who was recently described by a reporter as the Forrest Gump of Georgia elections, because when something terrible is revealed there, Marilyn Marks seems to curiously be at the center of it somehow. Marilyn Marks, a longtime expert advocate for free and fair and secure elections as executive director of the Nonpartisan Coalition for Good Governance, joins us now. Welcome back to the broadcast, Marilyn. Do we have you there?
4: I am now.
0: There you go. Okay.
4: Hi. Thank you so much.
0: First, I just want to make sure there, Marilyn, did I explain what you discovered over the 4th of July weekend? Did I explain it accurately in general in my attempt to sort of to explain it as simply as possible?
4: Yes. Unfortunately, yes. I would say that on the 4th of July and even up until today, I have certainly not had ChatGPT try to connect voters on all of the voters and their ballots. I started out with a county or two to test test the ability to do it, and not that I wanted to see how anyone voted, and not that I am looking up their ballots. Mm-hmm. I want to explain in a minute why I was even doing such an exercise, but I have not disclosed to anyone what ChatGPT came up with in terms of that linkage. But let me explain what I was doing.
0: Okay, and before you do, let me just say,
4: okay,
0: you don't have to explain how other people were voting or sharing any of that information, because apparently this can be done, or at least has been, you know, can be done by anyone. I know you've now had a number of computer scientists, which are not, actually confirm that they were able to do the same thing. We'll get to that in a little bit, but please go ahead with how you discovered this by yourself, just feeding the data into ChatGPT.
4: Right. And as you know, Brad, and maybe your listeners know, I don't know the first thing about coding. If a line of code walked across my desk, I wouldn't recognize it.
0: Right.
4: But I do know my way around the public records in Georgia. Mm-hmm. And what happened was that the state election board is considering a rule that would require the Secretary of State to make the damn patch, the patch that has gone for 4 years without being made. And so I wanted
0: now
4: to
0: they
4: sign
0: said, they
4: on.
0: Said, by the way, they were going to Raffensperger's people in your court case said that they were going to apply that patch, just not before the presidential election in 2024. They were going to do it afterwards. Are you saying they have still not applied that patch to their system?
4: And they have no intention of doing so. As Alex Halderman told people some time ago, it's going to take the Secretary of State longer to apply this little patch than it took the Americans to defeat the Nazis in World War II.
0: Alex Halderman, of course, the computer scientist, infamous, notorious white hat hacker from the University of Michigan, a PhD, and he's been an expert on countless such systems and cases. How long did it take ChatGPT to give it that information and to sort of sort out this long ago broken random number algorithm and then put the ballots in the order that they were actually cast in each precinct in the state so that you could then compare them to the order that people voted?
4: Again, I was just doing it in a county or two to start with, right. And I did it in a small county or two, and it took minutes, maybe 15 minutes, but that was with my fumbling around of, you know, trying to be sure I'd uploaded the records right. It started churning away, and really in just a matter of minutes, it would produce a county and say, okay, I've linked these ballot numbers with the voters. And of course, those ballot numbers should have never been linkable. They should have never been a predictable number. And the problem is certainly not with the fact that the data is being released. It should be released, of course, for transparent elections.
0: The data problem, of the results and who voted and so forth.
4: The results, exactly. Yeah. Past vote records that show ballot by ballot. Each ballot has a record number. And the problem is that record number is predictable because the wrong pseudo-random number formula was used. But anyway, get back to why I was even doing this. Mm-hmm. I certainly wasn't looking for how anyone voted, but the state election board has a rule that it is trying to propose, or at least some members are trying to propose, and it is pending right now public comment. I was getting ready to write our public comment, and I wanted to make certain that nothing had changed in the software over these 4 years, that nothing had changed before I put my name on anything. Saying, this is a real problem, which we think it is. And I did kind of one or two of them hunt and peck. And I thought, you know, this would be so much easier if I had a little software. Called a friend of mine who's a software engineer. And I said, can you help me with this? And he goes, it's 4th of July weekend. You got to be kidding me. No, go away. And I was so frustrated because I wanted to do it right then. And I thought, well, I think ChatGPT is supposed to be good at coding and I'm not. Let me try. And a few minutes later, I was completely nauseated with what I saw. I knew it was accurate. I could tell it was accurate. And then I tried a few more counties and a few more counties. And then, Brad, the next thing I did was I reached out to Professor Andrew Appel, who, you know, of course, is a longtime friend of your show and of the election integrity, the election security movement. And I told him what I had discovered. And he said, let me put you in touch with one of our Princeton experts. And he put me in touch with Max Springer, who's postdoc. And his area of expertise and studies, a research fellow, is AI. And we quickly began to work on this together. I knew that I was in a realm that was outside of any little bit of expertise I had. And I got Max involved, and he quickly saw the problem and quickly was able to, well, he decided what his thesis was going to be was, hey, look, it doesn't take an expert like me, Max Springer, that someone like Marilyn with no skills whatsoever in coding anything can take a commonly available tool at almost no cost and dangerously get the system to produce how people voted. And he began to do a little bit of research, and within a matter of hours had taken, I had just done a little handful of counties. He did 139 counties in no time flat.
0: And you basically, all you did was share essentially your findings, told him how you did it, though you had the cast of records, you had the, you didn't tell him that.
4: No, and in fact, what we decided to do was we decided that it was important to keep our methodology separate because I all I shared with him were how to get to the Georgia public records.
0: Okay.
4: We decided I wasn't going to tell him how I was doing it. He wasn't going to tell me how he was doing it. He was going to just see what he could get as someone who didn't know a darn thing about Georgia or the voting system or the election records. He took the blog post that Alex Halderman and Drew Springall and Braden Clements had put up back in 2022
0: regarding regarding how this algorithm has already been broken, is already a security vulnerability at that point. But in order to use that algorithm, it would take a lot of work. You'd have to put, you know, thousands of man hours basically to try to use it to stitch back together the order in which people voted in Georgia in order to figure out how they voted. It was already a vulnerability, but it was not the type of vulnerability that it has since been discovered to be, thanks to AI that anybody can use, just a regular old retail chatbot.
4: Right. And so that was what he was going to set out to prove, that it didn't take an expert like a Halderman or Springer himself to do this, that just your average common tools, you could do this. Within a few hours, he had proven it to an alarming level. And today he posted a blog. I guess you're going to talk about that, Brad.
0: Yeah, let me, there's a great quote that I want to read from this. This is Max Springer, computer scientist and a PhD postdoctoral research fellow is actually what he is. He's in Princeton Center for Information Technology Policy. He posted about this exploit just an hour or two before airtime here. And here's one of his quotes from his piece, quote, I am not a security researcher, and I have never been to Georgia. Yet, within a few hours, using AI tools and nothing but public records, I was able to reconstruct the order in which 1.5 million ballots were cast in Georgia's May 2026 primary. 98.9% of the in-person ballots from this order and the state's public logs. He writes, I can target specific counties and ask the AI to exactly identify how any person voted In some of Georgia's counties, I can determine the exact ballot cast by every voter at the vote centers. Ballot secrecy is entirely lost. That's Max Springer confirming your findings, Marilyn Marks. It's absolutely chilling, it seems to me.
4: It is chilling. And then it's one thing for the two of us to be telling people about this. When you see it on a screen, it is absolutely nauseating. I can't tell you how just devastating and scary it is to actually be seeing this data pop up in front of you. And, you know, names of people I know, ballot, you know, their names come up and it tells me what the record link is. But you know, yes, it is very, very serious. And obviously we do not have ballot secrecy in Georgia. And I hope you will tell your listeners how to get to that blog piece.
0: Well, I will, but let me do this because I got more questions for you. Can you stick around a little bit here if I take a break and come back to you?
4: Sure.
0: All right, because I got a lot more questions about, you know, I mentioned a few ways in which this information could be misused by somebody like Pete Hegseth or whoever the new governor is or Bobby Kennedy, et cetera. But that is really just the tip of the iceberg. It is not just folks like that. It's actually sort of everyday people in everyday life in Georgia who's, well, who really could be put at danger from this. So let me take a quick break. We will come back. I got to get to a pledge break, Marilyn. We will come back very shortly, ask you more about that, ask you more about what the governor's office says they are going to do now, as I said, just 90 days out from the critical midterm elections, if they're going to allow this to happen again. If so, why? You know, what does the court say? Lots to talk about with Marilyn Marks. Breaking news once again today. We will come back with her and pick up right there. I am Brad Friedman, and you're listening to the Bradcast.
5: You're listening to the American Democracy Minute, keeping your government by and for the people. Virginia Governor Abigail Spanberger announced July 31st that she has restored the voting and civil rights to over 66,000 formerly incarcerated citizens since she took office in January. Virginia is only one of three states where withholding those rights remains in the state constitution. Spanberger said in a statement, "I'm proud that, after contending with my predecessor's efforts to deny Virginians their fundamental rights, we have restored the rights of more than 66,000 Virginians who have served their time. These Virginians deserve the right to use their vote, make their voices heard, and be recognized as contributing citizens to our Commonwealth and country," unquote. Virginia, Iowa, and Kentucky have provisions in their constitutions which withhold voting and civil rights even after paroled citizens have returned to society. All three states empower the governor to restore those rights. If approved, a November ballot measure, question 3, would amend Virginia's constitution to automatically restore those rights upon release. The Reverend Cozy Bailey, president of the NAACP Virginia State Conference, said in a statement, "Voting is a fundamental right of citizenship, and every Virginian who has returned to their community deserves that right fully restored." We've linked to the governor's statement, local reporting by the Virginia Mercury, and each state's policy at AmericanDemocracyMinute.org. I'm Brian Beal.
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0: 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We are speaking with Marilyn Marks. We got kind of a scoop today. Marilyn Marks, founder of the Coalition for Good Governance.org, who has essentially discovered that the secret ballot in the great state of Georgia, and maybe elsewhere, maybe as many as 21 other states that use the same Dominion voting system software, scanners there, that secret ballot is no more in the state of Georgia, at least for people who vote at the polling place, at least as her findings regarding using ChatGPT with some public records, requests that she has received to find out how people voted at each precinct and who voted at each precinct. And essentially, ChatGPT is able to put that together to reveal how every single voter who voted at the polls in Georgia in their May primary or in their presidential election in 2024 or their upcoming election, how they voted. Marilyn, I was speaking, we just took a pledge break here at KPFK, and I mentioned the fact that, well, we are breaking this story today on the air. Max Springer broke it, broke it himself as he confirmed your findings over at Princeton's Center for Information Technology Policy today. Why is it being broken at the broadcast and over on Princeton's blog instead of at the Atlanta Journal-Constitution or the New York Times or CBS News?
4: Well, I hope that certainly they will follow your lead, Brad. And I feel sure that they will. But I think it as I've talked to some of the major media outlets, mm-hmm. they certainly were very concerned by it. But I will also tell you that they got very squeamish about it. It's like, how can we dare? How can we tell people this? Because this is going to intimidate voters. And can this really be true? And because it seems like it's creating fear and doubt and uncertainty, right? And is this really legitimate? And I think that they have been awaiting Max Springer's posting this blog. Mm-hmm. And now his findings, he didn't just confirm my limited findings. He made far greater findings, right? By being able to automate 139 counties, I guess, he tested. Yep. And so I think they've been waiting to hear from someone other than an activist, an advocate. And now they are hearing it from a scientist. And I expect that other scientists will weigh in soon with letters to hopefully the state election board, the governor, the secretary of state, saying this must be addressed before the midterm.
0: Yeah, well, I mean, these concerns that they have, and I understand how, you know, you don't want to scare people out of voting and so forth, but security by obscurity does not work. Merely telling people, or in this case, not telling people about this problem does not make the problem go away. This problem was so bad that, as I mentioned in the first block, the CISA, the Cybersecurity and Infrastructure Security Agency for the U.S., issued a warning saying, yes, everybody who uses this system in about 21 states should update with this patch made by Dominion purportedly to correct this security issues and other ones. A lot of states did so at the time. This was back in 2023. The state of Georgia said, well, we're not going to update. We're not going to patch these systems until after the 2024 election. They still have not done so. But two questions on that point, Marilyn. Does that patch actually solve this particular vulnerability, A? And B, why is the Secretary of State, Brad Raffensperger, in the state of Georgia, why have they not patched their systems as they said they would do after the 2024 elections? And apparently they're not patching them now before November?
4: They don't intend to. They said it is, too much trouble, too expensive. And this has kind of been their position, even though the state has an overflowing coffers, Brad. It's not like it's a poor state. Mm-hmm. You know, the reserves are just unbelievable, and they've been giving massive tax refunds, et cetera. So it's not a lack of money. It is a lack of will, and they do not intend to do anything other than now take this information and what has been public information and no longer release it. And just redact the information.
0: You mean no longer release the cast vote records, how mm-hmm. people voted, which we all need to be able to confirm the results that are reported right. and so forth. They're not going to release information?
4: Well, they will redact the audit trail from it. They will redact.

0: when
1: That's
0: they
1: it.
0: can, when they can prevent, they can prevent this from ever being a problem by just simply doing the patch. You ask if it is effective. At this point, the experts are taking the word of Dominion, the say that this patch works. But of course, Dominion and the state has not allowed anyone to look at it to determine whether it is. And one of the state election board members has asked the Secretary of State to turn over the information so that experts can look at it, and the Secretary of State has refused. But at this point, they, you know, they hope that there have been significant improvements with this patch. The Secretary of State simply wants the entire system, as vulnerable as it is and as unverifiable as you point out that it is, left in place yet again through these midterms.
1: And go ahead.
0: I wanted to make one other point.
1: Yeah.
0: You had mentioned that these are experts in our case, in our curling case, that discovered this.
1: Yeah.
0: Yes, and they discovered this not through any secret information, private information that was given to them. This was public information that some of the researchers and some of Alex Halderman's students at the time got into and discovered, who did not have any access to the system or the work that our experts had done under protective order. This was all public information.
1: This is the cast vote records was enough to make them look at those numbers and say, wait a minute, I think I recognize these numbers. I think I recognize this pattern. I think I recognize this algorithm that was broken about 50 years ago, quite literally, in the 1970s. Yeah. Marilyn Marks, I mentioned some reasons at the top, about why this is so troubling, aside from the obvious outrage of losing our right to a secret ballot under the Georgia voting system in general. But there are some concerns, above and beyond Pete Hegseth seeing how members of the military voted, or the new governor being able to see how residents who might be hired to be in his or her administration, how they voted. What practical problems do you see with someone being able to do this, to use ChatGPT essentially, to figure out how any individual person in Georgia voted at the precinct last May? I know we talked about a few of these, like in small counties. You mentioned sort of a haunting one concerning local sheriffs.
0: Sure. If we think about Georgia, it's got, 140 rural counties. And, people know everybody. There's small communities. And the school principal and the school teachers and the sheriff and the local judges. Mm-hmm. So think about, as people live their everyday lives in these towns, well, let's say the local sheriff's got a list. He can easily pull up a list of who voted for him and who voted for his opponent. Mm. And when it's time to issue a ticket for distracted driving or answer a call at your home, he can look at his list of who's in his good list and who's his bad list. Think about what we have seen in terms of teachers being bullied about what they are teaching and being so monitored by parents. Can you imagine the bullying parents getting the list and circulating it of how the teachers in their their kids' teachers are voting? Think about... Excuse me, go ahead.
1: No, I was going to say, of course, add all of those to, of course, the standard sort of concerns about the loss of the secret ballot. An abusive husband who's able to figure out how his wife voted. An employer being able to discern how his employees voted with, little more than ChatGPT in their hand or Claude or whatever, tool on their phone to see exactly how they voted. I mean, it's absolutely chilling. And this follows on, by the way, the campaign in 2024, where there was an effort made by Democrats to tell voters, hey, your husband will never know how you voted. How's that looking today?
0: Well, it would look like an unethical claim right now. And that's what I hope that the progressive voting rights organizations will seriously think about. You just cannot go out and assure voters that they have the right to a secret ballot when we know they don't.

0: or they have the right.
1: They have the right.
0: But right now that right is being violated.
1: Yeah.
0: So clearly where we need the progressive voting rights orgs to weigh in is to demand that the secretary and the state election board fix this and fix it now.
1: And that's in
0: Georgia. And not quit dilly-dallying.
1: And that's in Georgia. Mind you, after the Coffee County breach, which you also discovered in Coffee County, Georgia, after the Trumpers seemingly at his order, broke into the voting system down in Coffee County, Georgia, discovered how the entire system across Georgia worked. It wasn't just Georgia. As we learned at the time, there are states all over the country, jurisdictions all over the country, who use these very same voting systems, like here in California. And the Coffee County breach led to some, let's say, pretty lively meetings, apparently, with the Secretary of State, between the Secretary of State and computer software experts at the time, trying to warn about this breach and the threat that it had. Do we know, above and beyond Georgia, which refuses to apply the security patch that Dominion made, that the federal government is telling them they should apply, do we know, above and beyond Georgia, if these systems are still unpatched, for example, here in California or elsewhere around the country?
0: Well, my understanding is in California, they are not. They are still using, and your listeners may want to check it out. They're using Democracy Suite 5.5A, which is what, or 5.10, I've forgotten which one. But anything less than Democracy 5.17, that 5.17 is when the patch went in, anything that is older than 5.17 still has this problem. And in California, of course, you have so many mail ballots. And we should say this is not a problem for mail ballots. Mm. Mail ballots essentially shuffle themselves right in the mail.
1: Right.
0: And there is no order in terms of, we know what the order of people coming to cast their mail ballots. But for those who still vote in the polling place, it is my understanding California has not updated their software. And somebody needs to be talking to Shirley Weber again about this.
1: That's our Secretary of State here, Shirley Weber, a Democrat up in Sacramento, who has not, since the Coffee County breach, has not taken these concerns as seriously as I would like, as seriously as other voting system computer science experts would like, folks that I have talked to. And I should make clear, we do a lot of mail ballots. You say that's not affected by this particular, we'll call it an exploit that happens at the polling place when you scan your ballots at the polling place. But it's vote by mail. I've been warning folks this year, given the what Donald Trump is doing with the post office and trying to block the use of the postal service for ballots, that, yes, by all means, get a vote by mail ballot, but try to hand deliver it to a Dropbox or to a voting center. If you do that, it's tallied centrally. It's not tallied at a precinct. And would you recommend that? Is that a safe way to avoid this particular issue of potentially the way you voted being exposed to anyone?
0: Yes, it is. Particularly when your counties do a good job of keeping ballot secrecy in mind, as they, be sure to put your ballot in the secrecy sleeve. Don't just throw your secrecy sleeve out.
1: Right.
0: But put your ballot in the secrecy sleeve, and most jurisdictions do a good job of dissociating that outer envelope that has your name on it with the inner envelope, and you can be assured that your ballot will be shuffled up and counted in a way that cannot connect the voter and the vote. I think that we want to definitely help people remember that no election official in the U.S. has the authority or the right to know how you vote. People tend to forget that and think, oh, it's the trusted election official.
1: Mm-hmm.
0: Oh, no. But in Georgia, the law is particularly strong. Mm-hmm. It says that absolute secrecy in voting is required. And it goes on to define absolutely secret ballot. It says so that no one can know how the voter is voting. Mm-hmm. It doesn't mean that the government can know. And right now, the Secretary of State is taking the position, it's fine if the government and its vendors know. By the way, Brad, let's not forget who those vendors are. You know that Trump-friendly organization,
1: yep.
0: Scott Linebacker's organization, Liberty Votes, mm-hmm. bought Dominion.
1: Yep.
0: They have access to this data, their technicians do.
1: Yep.
0: And their sister company, Knowink, runs every single poll book that has the timestamps down to the second of every single voter who checks in the poll place, the polling place.
1: Yep.
0: They have instant online real-time access to that information.
1: And that's, by the way, that's not just that's not just in Georgia. Those poll those electronic poll books are they're called Knowink. And we you said it was a sister company. It's really the same company. I mean, it's the same
0: guy who owns both
1: companies.
0: Technically, maybe a sister. It's the same company, same owners.
1: Which makes it even easier for an official at this company, Liberty Votes, to compare, voting records that come in from the optical scanner at the precinct to the voting records that come in on the electronic poll books side by side. It's a breeze. Nothing to it. And that's sort of a best case scenario, because that would still be able to happen, I suspect, even if these machines were patched. No?
0: No.
1: No?
0: If these things are patched,
1: yeah.
0: No. They would not be able to do it if they truly used a strong, pseudo random number.
1: Mm-hmm.
0: They know, because no insiders would have this. Also, Georgia needs to quit allowing Knowink to have so darn much information, PII, that they don't even have a legal right to have. So, Brad, we've been warning about this. You may remember for months and months before I ever hit on the idea of testing it on ChatGPT,
1: mm-hmm.
0: because we were concerned when the Knowink Dominion merger came along, and knowing everything that Knowink is doing about gathering all of this information,
1: mm-hmm.
0: we kept saying that combined company would have the power to quickly mechanize this.
1: Yep.
0: You know, they don't need ChatGPT, right? They've got an army of software engineers. And so they can use far more sophisticated tools than my $20 a month ChatGPT.
1: We've had some folks have called in who were worried about this, hearing what you're explaining to all of us today, Marilyn Marks. Understandably worried. They should be worried. They should be concerned. But I want to underscore again, if you are concerned about this, if you can vote on an absentee ballot, hopefully a hand-marked paper ballot, absentee ballot, and then, as I often tell folks, deliver it in person to your precinct, to your voting center, to your county, whatever the appropriate way is in the jurisdiction that you live. That is one way to avoid this. We're going to hear a lot of stories like this, other concerns between now and November. And people, I understand that, the caller who says, I'm worried that people will be frightened to vote. Don't be frightened. Find out how to work around those problems, whatever they are, and fight like hell for your democracy. Because right now, it has never been more of a threat, than ever. But it's going to take all of us to do something about it. Max Springer, in his blog item at Princeton Today, warns, quote, affected scanners should be corrected before the next election, not after the next headline. Such data cannot be maintained if we improperly deploy privacy algorithms and put voters at risk by the sheer act of voting. It is exactly this civic duty, he writes, that we have failed to protect. And it is well past time that we did so, he writes. I will, of course, link to that blog post when I post today's show. But it sounds exactly right what he is saying. And Marilyn Marks, thank you for trying anyway to protect that civic duty and the private ballots now seemingly lost, at least to, potentially millions in the great state of Georgia, because you noticed and you bothered and you gave a damn to raise holy hell about it. And I guess we're going to have to continue raising holy hell with your help, Marilyn Marks, as ever.
0: Thank you. Thank you so much. Yes, we need to just fight to get it fixed, not hide the problem.
1: Marilyn Marks is the founder and executive director of the Coalition for Good Governance. You can find more about them, coalitionforgoodgovernance.org. You can find her on the blue skies at Marilyn R. Marks, and I suspect we will be talking to her. I hope not, but I suspect we'll be talking to her much more between now and November. Marilyn, always appreciate it. Thank you so much for all you do.
0: Thank you.
1: All right, we have got to get out here. My thanks to our producer, Desi Doyen, to my board operator, Will, and of course to all of you for spending a portion of your day or night with us. 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On the social medias, you will find me at The Brad Blog. We will see you there until we see you here tomorrow. I'm Brad Friedman. Good luck, world.

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3: It is the law already. But here to share some thoughts on maybe just how crazy all of these conspiracy theories have gotten and all the justifications that we keep hearing from the Trump folks and from the voter ID folks. I've asked Pamela Smith to come share some thoughts. Pamela is the CEO and president of Verified Voting. You can check out their website at verifiedvoting.org. 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
4: Thank you for having me.
3: So let's start with Scalise. You got to have an ID to get more pasta, Pamela. So, yeah, more pasta, voting, same thing.
4: Exactly. No, actually, the best response that we've heard so far is we don't have a constitutionally protected right to never-ending breadsticks. You know, we can look out for our linguine and guard our gnocchi and monitor our manicotti, but it has nothing to do with voting.
3: And look, I like the breadsticks, you know, but I got to tell you, if someone said you got to dig into your pocket and show me your ID, I got to tell you, I'm not for a bunch of reasons. The fact that you have to, they're expecting that is hysterical. And I got to tell you, I would really love to see the reaction now of people like me going, no, that's not happening. And what they do.
4: I mean, you can make decisions as a consumer of products. Honestly, lots of people are worried about their pocketbooks these days, and they may not be even going out to eat. So they can have all the pasta that they want at home, and they don't have to show an ID.
3: Excellent.
4: Similarly,
3: point.
4: You know, you should be able to vote at your kitchen table and send that in. And once you've identified yourself the first time, that should be enough. Yeah. And in most states, it really is. The rules vary quite a bit from one state to another as to, you know, what kind of proof that you are who you say you are is required. But universally, you require some proof when you register. Once you've registered, you know, then they can use the data they have on file and your signature that they have on file, as well as other signatures, like with the DMV database, the, you know, other kinds of databases to check the signature on your vote by mail ballot when it comes in. And that's another safeguard that happens really every time. And I think a lot of people are not aware of that.
3: Let's talk about that. The mail-in ballot seems to be the sore spot. And I remember before the 2024 election and before the 2020 election, I remember saying, look, you know, what's going to happen is, especially, you know, as we were in the pandemic, on election night, you know, one side's going to have a huge lead. And then when you finish counting all of the votes, it's going to be decided. And it played out in 2020 exactly as everyone knew it was going to. And the messengers on the other side knew it was going to. But their message was they stole the election from us. We won Tuesday night. And by them counting the votes, you know, they cheated us. And there's widespread. In fact, the number of emails of people going, we have the data. We've got the receipts. There was widespread voter fraud with all of these mail-in ballots. And I got to tell you, that's probably the closest to a paper trail we've got, no?
4: It is a paper trail. One of the things we've advocated for over the years is to vote on paper, right? And there's a very good reason for that. First of all, paper ballots are simple and straightforward, and voters understand how to use them. As you're filling out the ballot, you're checking it as you go, making sure it says what you want it to. Once it's submitted and the votes are counted by machines, by computers, then they can use that physical paper ballot that you checked to confirm that the machines were working the way they're supposed to and that the count is right. So paper ballots serve a very good purpose, whether you're using it for a vote by mail ballot or whether you're voting in person. You still need to check it, and election officials use those ballots to check that the count was correct. So it is a safeguard, and a very important, probably the most important one that we have.
3: But, you know, I don't know if you saw the big speech that just happened not too long ago. Widespread, you know, systematic voter fraud. The elections were rigged. The Chinese hacked in. Have all this information. How much of that is there any reality? Is there even a kernel of reality in that? Is it possible that, you know, someone was in there fiddling with the numbers? You know, I know years ago they were talking about, you know, the black box and all of that stuff. Is it possible to rig the machines?
4: One of the things that has changed over the years is that we're not using paperless voting machines any longer, except in one state, Louisiana, but they're working on getting paper. But all the other states have that physical record that you can check. And that's a really important factor. It means that even if somebody did get into the system and convert something, change something, modify something, you still have that documentary evidence of the intent of the voter. So you still have a way to prove the correct outcome, even if something went wrong. And it doesn't have to be somebody tampered with it. It could be something went wrong with the system, or it was programmed incorrectly this time around, or some other bug. It could be equipment breaks down, but having that paper means that you still have a way to prove the right outcome.
3: But are there instances where the votes were flipped, where everyone went to vote for this guy and some magic happened, some computer mysterious kind of stuff, some little man in the box said, no, we've decided better, we're flipping those votes? Because look, I don't want to be on the wrong side of this. If it's actually happening, we should know. But I think we've kind of investigated this, haven't we?
4: Yeah, there's a big difference between the possibility of something happening and the actuality of it happening. Election interference, none of what was stated in the recent speech, none of the documents issued showed interference beyond anything we already knew. And that was, you know, accessing certain kinds of infrastructure like voter registration systems. Evidence exists of voting systems having changed votes or outcomes having been flipped through such such methods. And I want to say this, I think it's really important. Software does fail.
3: Sure.
4: Right? And no voting system is unhackable. No system, no computer system is completely unhackable or bug-free. The real test is how you catch it. Are you auditing? Are you checking? Is there a way to recount? Is the system overall resilient to the kinds of attacks that could occur or the kinds of errors that can occur? And that, I think, is where people are not focusing enough on.
3: And your expertise,
4: what's the possibility, but rather what's the actuality in terms of how we check?
3: Right. I mean, anything is possible. Sure. I mean, there could be a little man in the box that we don't know about. You know, we could be living a virtual, you know, a Sims game that some drunk guy is playing, and we're all just part of. I mean, there's a lot of possibilities, but are there any facts? Because I keep getting this same frame. We know there are facts. We have the receipts. We know they cheated. And I haven't seen it. If you show it to me, I might believe, but I haven't seen it.
4: No, there's actual evidence of errors that have occurred. There was a recent election in Pennsylvania, and it was a judicial retention election, right? You're voting whether we're going to keep these judges. And there were several possibilities. You could choose yes to the first judge and no to the second one, or vice versa, or yes to both or no to both. And in the testing process that happens with every election system before it goes out into the polling places, they didn't test for all of those variabilities. They tested for some of them. Yes, yes, and no, no, I think, but not the switch possibility. And shortly after voting commenced on that morning, some voters noticed that what they were seeing in the printout was not the same as what they were choosing. And because that was a, you know, voters noticed it right away. Once they noticed it, the election jurisdiction was able to quickly respond, know what to do, what to tell voters, and how to resolve it. That kind of thing can happen. And an audit can find errors and mistakes. And years ago in Florida, there was a not very good audit that nonetheless ended up overturning three different elections because something had gone wrong in the programming.
3: So is there enough
4: paper ballots? So they knew.
3: So is there enough of that that goes on to lead us to believe all of our elections are rigged and that the federal government needs to take over? Because, you know, look, we're inundated with all of this stuff. And one of my favorite bits are, do you know, there are more voters on the rolls than actual voters. There are dead people on the rolls, Pamela. And you go, yeah, maybe they're on the rolls. But did they actually get out of the grave and vote? That's the question. And the answer is no.
4: No. A journalist asked me a few years back, she said there was a question of somebody who had sent in their mail ballot and then had passed away before election day. And the question was whether that ballot should be counted. Honestly, I feel like this, you know, 80 plus year old should have had their last vote counted. But the rule in that state was clear. It won't count if you pass away before election day, even if you mailed it before. So, you know, those things don't happen. People are not voting from the grave.
3: But I do love how they take that kernel, that one little thing, and then it becomes this massive conspiracy theory that, you know, people are walking through graveyards, signing people up to vote. And, you know, part of the other thing is that I hear a lot is, you know, all these left groups, they're out there harvesting ballots and doing all of this stuff. And you go, well, if that is happening, that you know, there are crimes of people doing nefarious things. People go to jail for doing that stuff. Maybe we enforce those. But I don't think we've overturned our entire election system, do we?
4: No, we don't. And I think it's important to note that facts should not be confused with gut feelings. Sometimes, you know, it's hard for people who are all kind of talking to themselves, to each other, to feel like maybe somebody didn't like your candidate and that's why they voted a different way, and that it's not because something went wrong with the system. One of the things we encourage people to do is to be part of the system, sign up to be a poll worker, and you can learn how the safeguards are implemented in real time. How the whole system works as you go through training. And that's just a really valuable thing. Not only do you feel better about being part of your democracy when you do it, but election officials always need more poll workers. So definitely sign up to do it.
3: No, that's not the American way. The American way is just to complain about it.
4: We want to fight.
3: We're just going to argue over it because, you know, again, I have a friend who keeps telling me that in Bethpage, New York, there was a truck driver who was driving ballots all around. And, you know, there are all these ballots. And you go, yeah, but did people put their name on them? Were they actually cast? And the answer was no, they weren't. And it does show kind of a bit of an ignorance of how the system works. And maybe your solution would be, maybe it's like jury duty. We should be pulling people in to be poll watchers.
4: I think it's important to know about some of the safeguards that exist. But the thing is that people mostly interact with elections, you know, once every few years, sometimes every 2 years, more often it's every 4 years. And so they can't be expected to know all the variations and rules that exist out there and all the ways that it works. We did some research recently about post-election audits. We wanted to know how people thought about them and how they would think about a particularly strong kind of audit. It's called a risk-limiting audit. And so we had focus groups in different key states, swing states, actually. And we asked them, you know, what happens after you vote, after you cast your ballot, whether you mailed it, whether you voted in person, what happens next? And they kind of, you know, looked around the room and said, I don't know. I hope somebody checks it, right? I hope somebody is checking that the count is correct. And the good news was in all of those states, somebody is checking. In two of those states, they had a particularly strong kind of check. All the states, you know, all the swing states are doing some kind of checking. Candidates can challenge if they feel like something was wrong with the election. There is a prescribed challenge period in every state for the election. There are recount rules that can apply if the margin was very close. You know, there are all these particular safeguards in place that I think people think, oh, we just throw a bunch of ballots out there and cross our fingers and hope it works. And that's not how it works.
3: No, look, even if you do get miraculously get two ballots, and I never have, I've done mail-in ballots before because, you know, I had to, but I've never gotten two of them. I've always gotten one. But if you have two of them, walk me through what happens. If someone were to cast two ballots, like I got two of them, some miracle, the elections office sent me two ballots to my name, to my address for me to cast. What would then happen if I cast both of them?
4: Well, here's what would happen. Your first ballot, the first one through the gate would be counted. And then your name would be marked as having voted. So if you showed up in a polling place to try and vote in person, or if you tried to send in that second ballot, it would be caught. And there's a risk to you of trying to vote twice in the same election, right? That's fraudulent, even if it wasn't your fault that you ended up with two ballots, which would be very unlikely.
3: Yeah.
4: Yeah, another thing to know is that ballots, you might get a ballot in your mailbox that is for somebody who used to live where you live, and they don't live there anymore, but they haven't notified the elections office that they've moved, right? You can't forward that. That's not allowable. It's ballot mail is not forwardable. So, you know, there are all kinds of key safeguards in place that people don't recognize, yep, don't know exist.
3: Last conspiracy theory I want to get to. We got the dead people. We got the multiple ballots. We got the little man in the machine. Now we got to go after the immigrants because all of these illegals are voting. There are millions of illegals who are lining up at our polling places to cast ballots. And look, I don't know who's legal and who isn't, to be honest. I don't run around asking for papers, but I gotta think, if you're here in an undocumented fashion, you're probably not lining up at a government agency.
4: No, you're not. It's such high risk. And there was a case in Texas a few years back, a woman who was not eligible to vote because, I believe, of a past sentence, right? She was actually a citizen, but she was not eligible to vote yet. And somehow they registered her. And so she thought it was okay. Like, she even asked, you know, about the rules about that. And they said, oh, it's okay. And she ended up voting, and then she was prosecuted. So, you know, even for someone who's a citizen, this is a risk.
3: Yeah.
4: So someone who is a non-citizen is, you know, just trying to stay out of trouble, trying to do things right, do things by the book. This recent situation that was found in New Jersey about the software system having either incorrectly flagged non-citizens as citizens, or had, in any case, not notified that was flagged when the person was at the DMV. You know, they ask the question, are you a citizen? Your answer is no, then that's flagged that you're not a citizen. So you're not trying to register. If that isn't filtering those out, then that person might be inadvertently registered as a citizen. Well, then what? Does that mean I'm supposed to vote now? I don't know. I got this stuff. So that's the kind of error that happens. I mentioned before, no system is bug free. Software fails, right? And the question is, are you auditing for that? Are you checking that the system is working right, whether it's a voting system or whether it's a registration system? And how quickly can you find it? You know, so nobody wants to see those kinds of things. But that was not a bunch of people trying to illicitly vote. That was a case of software doing it wrong.
3: And right? I would argue that even in that case, those people probably didn't show up to vote. And that we would have caught that if had they done it, right? I mean, there would have been a check. You would have known. You would have been able to go back and cross-reference who voted and who was. And we're rounding those people up as we speak, right?
4: 100%.
3: All zero of them.
4: Yeah, all zero of them. And that's not the only time something like that happened. But that, you know, technology helps us in a lot of ways, but it's not perfect, and we have to correct for
3: it. But given all of this, all of the conspiracies we've now kind of lumped into one rigged kind of thought, is it enough to make Herschel Walker the senator from Georgia, or Doug Mastriano the governor of Pennsylvania, after the shellackings both of them took at the polls in 2020 or 2024 and 26?
4: Look, I think that whatever the outcome is, and especially in those two states you mentioned, those are states that do audits, and more robust audits than not. And they have ballots that can be counted by hand if there's any question at all. So voters can rely on those facts. Voters should do several things to safeguard their vote. They should check their ballot carefully before they cast it. They should check their registration, and you can do that online. Go and check, make sure it says what it's supposed to, and if not, contact your county election official to get it corrected. And when they go vote, make sure that it says what you want it to say. Ask a poll worker if you have any questions. If you're voting by mail, use whatever ballot tracking system is available in your state, because that's the best thing since sliced bread. You can track the progress of your ballot both ways. And finally, go be a poll worker. If you can spare the time, it's the most important thing you can do to help safeguard our democracy from the inside.
3: Excellent. Excellent stuff, Pamela. I appreciate you taking time for us. Good stuff. I hope folks will go to verifiedvoting.org for more information on the work that you guys do. Pamela Smith, thanks so much.
4: Thank you.
3: Want to hear your thoughts. Any better conspiracy theories? Anything we missed? I want to hear your thoughts. Rick at the Rick Smith Show.com. Quick break. Right back. Stick around.

0: I'm Rick Smith, and this is Labor History in Two.
1: On this day in labor history, the year was 1877. That was the day that a mob began an attack on Chinese workers in San Francisco that killed four people. During the mid-1870s, a depression swept across the nation. White workers from the East Coast headed west, many to San Francisco, hoping to find a job. Skilled Chinese workers who had completed their labor on the Transcontinental Railroad also came to the city. There, the Chinese laborers found work in trades like cigar making and also open laundries. Resentment against the Chinese workers grew in the city's white working class. In the summer of 1877, workers on the East Coast railroads walked off their jobs after their wages were cut repeatedly. A wave of labor militancy washed over the nation. Historians often refer to that summer as the Great Upheaval, a time where capital and labor literally battled in the streets. In San Francisco, the Working Men's Association, a socialist workers' organization, called for a rally in front of City Hall. The meeting began with speeches against the titans of capital. But soon, a group of angry workers began to demand speakers, quote, talk about the Chinese. A mob stormed off to terrorize Chinese residents. They burned 20 Chinese laundries. After the violence ended the next day, the anti-Chinese rhetoric continued. An Irish-born freight handler by the name of Dennis Kearney became the vocal leader of the call that the Chinese must go. Adherence to the anti-Chinese cause came to be known as Kearneyism. The backlash against Chinese workers spread beyond California. In 1882, Congress passed the Chinese Exclusion Act. Solidarity of workers had fallen to racism. For more information, go to laborhistoryin2.com, like us on Facebook, follow us on Twitter at laborhistoryin2.
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1: So again, lots of conspiracy theories around elections. And look, Trump's just feeding the fire they stole from me. When the reality is there's no there. And the reason I think it's important is I have talked to so many people who have believed to their core, that there's all of this nefarious stuff going on. When the reality is, you want to talk about real voter fraud and intimidation and all of that, it's coming from the Trumpites. You know, I knew a guy years ago who he would dress up in a suit and drive around in his his Impala so that people would think he was like a cop, tinted windows. And the idea he thought in his head is that, well, you know, people who have got a guilty conscience, they won't show up to vote illegally. And you go, there's nobody doing that. And for this kind of, really, this kind of all-out assault, it is interesting. Because there doesn't seem to be any of the things that they're pointing to. Now, my favorite story of all, and it's always been, there was a guy, I was working a line on election day, and there was a guy who swore to me that he got like 15 ballots in the mail. And that if he was a dishonest man, he could have filed every one of those 15. And I'm like, I wish you would have, because had you done all 15, if you got them, you'd be spending a lot of time in jail. And I said, but I would like you to bring them back to me. And oddly enough, I had said this to a bunch of people. This guy did. This guy brought back what he thought were ballots. And what they were, they did look fairly official in his defense. But what they were a group saying, hey, fill this form out. You know where I'm going? To get a ballot. And they kept sending them out because the names kept showing up without looking for a ballot. So they kept sending things out. And he thought in his head that he could have voted 15 times. And this is where I'm struggling with our corporate-controlled media, the right-wing media, is that they perpetuate this nonsense. Now, do I want illegals voting? No. Do I want people who, voting 16 times? No. But this, what we're seeing now, is just about keeping people away from the ballot box. And yeah, Steve Scalise is right. You probably do need to get an ID. Corporate policy is, got to have an ID to get free pasta. So just don't buy the pasta. But in this country, you have a constitutional right. And that is a barrier. Now, if our government wants to go, you know what, you're right. It's a barrier. We're gonna help people get over that barrier. We're going to pick a multitude of IDs that can be used. Or we're going to, right-wingers, you're going to love this, a national ID. You know, conservatives used to be against that, right? They used to be against federalizing anything, especially elections. But hey, we're not dealing with honest conservatives here. We're dealing with power mongers. But I'm not entirely against the idea of voter ID if it's something that is easily accessible. I know it's not. So for me, this is just a way to steal the midterms, to block people from voting, especially women, people of color, you know, poor people, you know, me as a kid. So yeah, that's where I'm at. But I want to hear your thoughts. Send me your facts. Send me your 15 mail-in ballots. Rick@TheRickSmithShow.com. Thanks so much for being here. We'll see you back here next time.
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3: Emma was the daughter of a couple of parents who I interviewed, and she was young. 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
5: Get the full Code WAC story on ProgressiveVoices.com and on the PV app. Catch all our episodes by subscribing to Code WAC wherever you find your podcasts. 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
1: I'm Rick Smith, and this is Labor History in Two. On this day in labor history, the year was 1937. That was the day the International Longshoremen's and Warehousemen's Union was founded, after the victorious strike of 1934 that established the Union Hiring Hall. West Coast Union leaders embarked on an inland campaign to organize the thousands of warehouse workers who handled shipped goods. But West Coast dock workers overwhelmingly chose to join the CIO after it was expelled from the AFL earlier that year. They found that the ILA planned to abandon the warehouse workers they had worked so hard to organize. They also opposed dues assessments to fight the CIO and disagreed with the ILA's hostility to minimum wage laws, Social Security, and unemployment insurance. Radicals like Harry Bridges and others had established themselves not only as workers' leaders, but also led attacks on Jim Crow racism in the ranks and in the industry. The success of the 1934 strike was due in part to the welcoming of blacks into the ranks of the union. In his book, Workers on the Waterfront, historian Bruce Nelson notes that, quote, the ILWU's well-known opposition to racial discrimination was an important factor in the union's expansion into Hawaii, not only on the waterfront, but among sugar and pineapple plantation workers. The triumph of the ILWU in Hawaiian agriculture brought about a degree of fraternization across racial lines that few had thought possible. Since then, the union has beat back numerous Taft-Hartley and McCarthy-era attacks. More recently, the ILWU has been in the forefront of broader social justice struggles, leading walkouts and work stoppages for various political causes. Today, it represents close to 60,000 workers, including those locals that initially refused to affiliate. Like what you hear? Check out more at laborhistoryin2.com.
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1: And welcome, brothers, sisters, working class heroes. This is the Rick Smith Show. Thanks so much for being here today on the big program. Lots to get to, lots to talk about. Tuesday, Trump had a Truth Social post that caught my attention. He truthed rich people and companies are pouring out of Democrat-run blue states at levels never seen before. If this trend continues, these states will become the ghettos of the future. No people, no money, no hope. Make America great again. And it plays into that frame that we have to have rich people. We couldn't survive without them. And understand, Trump's post is a perfect accidental confession of the entire racket. We've let rich people and big corporations accumulate so much power and wealth that they can threaten entire states like hostage takers and then call it economic development. The result's really not prosperity, it's Robin Hood in reverse, with working people getting robbed at every turn so that the wealthy can collect another mansion, tax break, stock buyback, another bonus. Yeah, more for them. And understand, this is what trickle-down economics was always about. They told us if we fed the top enough, if we gave them enough, some crumbs would fall for the rest of us. And instead, the crumbs got vacuumed up by the same people who already stole the pie. Corporate America pits states against each other in a race to the bottom. And every time that happens, we lose. Workers lose. Public schools get squeezed. Transit gets cut. Hospitals get underfunded. And the commons get sold off to the lowest bidder. We've seen this movie over and over and over again. And then the same politicians who helped gut those services tell workers to smile because jobs are coming. Yeah, jobs with fewer protections, lower pay, and no power. So let's be honest. When a corporation leaves a state, the CEO is not the one getting crushed. It's the warehouse worker. It's the bus driver, the teacher, the nurse, the janitor. It's the people who actually make the wealth, create the wealth, and keep this society running. The executives, they just cash out. The investors, they pocket their winnings, and they move on. And the rest of us, we're left paying the bill for their blackmail. So I think we should be listening to Trump for once on this front. Not because he's offering a solution, not, but because he's admitted that the structure, the entire game is rigged. If billionaires can drain communities dry, then why can't communities demand their money back? I say we tax the rich. We tax corporations. We end buybacks. We stop privatization schemes. We fund public education. We fund public transit. We fund public housing. We fund public health like our lives depend on it. Because guess what? Kind of does. And understand, we have done this before. This is not new. When people think about the fabulous, the great America, they usually think about the fabulous 50s when we did all that stuff. Working people don't need another corporate welfare scheme dressed up as growth. We need leverage. We need unions. We need public investment. And we need to stop letting the wealthy hold the rest of us hostage and then calling it freedom. It's simple because we've done this before. You raise wages by strengthening collective bargaining, by giving unions the power to negotiate. And those profits that end up in the investor class and the wealth and the CEO and the wealth class pocket go into workers' pockets. But here's the beautiful part about this whole system. When workers have more money, there's more economic activity, which means rich people can still be rich, but they have to work for it. That's the different part of this. And we do need to go back to it. We need to dig up Eisenhower and get a top income, a marginal tax rate that's sufficiently high enough to do the things that we need to do. We need an estate tax. We need a wealth tax. We need to ban stock buybacks. We need to be doing a lot of this stuff that, understand, we have done before. And in fact, we did it to make America great. What we're being force-fed, what we're being sold, what's being jammed down our throats, sorry, that's not making us great. And Trump's threat that, oh, you're just going to be standing around. If there are no rich people to do things for you, you'll just be standing around. Sorry, it's working people who create the wealth that the wealthy extract. It's pretty simple. Want to hear your thoughts? Rick at TheRickSmithShow.com. Right back. I'm Rick Smith, and this is Labor History in Two. On this day in labor history, the year was 1892. That was the day that Lithuanian-born anarchist Alexander Berkman attempted to shoot steel magnate Andrew Carnegie's second-in-command, Henry Clay Frick. Berkman wanted to avenge the Homestead Steel Massacre, in which 9 workers were killed. Berkman's lover, Emma Goldman, wrote in her autobiography, "Frick is the responsible factor in this crime." She went on to write that Berkman had told her, "I will kill Frick, and of course, I shall be condemned to death. I will die proudly in the assurance that I gave my life for the people, but I will die by my own hand. Never will I permit our enemies to kill us." Alexander Berkman went to Frick's office on July 21st, posing as a New York City hiring agency representative. When Berkman was told Frick could not see him, he left. He returned 2 days later. He burst into Frick's office and fired 2 shots at Frick's head. Several of Frick's associates were able to wrestle him to the ground. Still, Berkman managed to take out the sharpened steel file he was carrying and stab Frick twice. Despite all of this, Frick did not die. Berkman was in jail for 2 months awaiting trial. Alexander Berkman was convicted of attempted murder and sentenced to 27 years in prison. He served 14 years of his term before being released. Berkman wrote an account of his prison years titled Prison Memoirs of an Anarchist. In 1917, he and Emma Goldman were arrested and found guilty of violating the Espionage Act, and both were imprisoned for 2 years. In 1918, both were deported from the United States. Labor History in Two brought to you by the Illinois Labor History Society and The Rick Smith Show. For more information, go to laborhistoryin2.com, like us on Facebook, and follow us on the Twitters at Labor History in Two.
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1: So on Tuesday, Donald Trump took to the Truth Social because, of course, everything on the Truth Social, absolute truth, or so they would like you to believe. But Trump bloviated on the Truth Social that rich people and companies are pouring out of Democrat-run blue states at levels never seen before. If this trend continues, the president says, these states will become the ghettos of the future. No people, no money, no hope. Make America great. Again. I've been saying for a while, this is what they're going to do. We've given them so much. And what he's saying out loud is we've given rich people all the money, and now they're going

0: thinking, but it is something that you go, yeah, we knew. She's a senior analyst there at ITEP. Again, ITEP.org. Sarah, thanks for making time for us.
1: Yes, of course. Happy to be here.
0: So you got Trump saying, look, the rich people have all this money. They got all this power. These big corporations we've given all these tax breaks to, all this stuff to. We've given them everything they want. And, well, because we want some of it back. Evidently, the claim is they're all going to leave and we're all going to be standing around looking at each other with no jobs and no hope and nothing to do.
1: Well, I have some news for the president. I mean, the data on this certainly doesn't back that up. There's some really great researchers that have really looked into this issue of when states increase taxes, do rich people move? And the reality is that wealthy people make money in their communities because they're deeply connected there. They're connected to their families. They're connected with their business connections. And it's not that simple just to move to another state and still be able to retain all of that wealth creating network. So what we have seen with the research is that this isn't true. And we've seen more states this year kind of step up with this in place, like understanding that we haven't seen this huge exodus of millionaires in states like Minnesota and states like Massachusetts that have taken on power and actually put in place good progressive tax policies to help fund things that help working people. And with that as a foundation, we've seen states like Maine, Hawaii, Washington, Rhode Island, that just this year passed new initiatives that will tax high-income people to make sure that they have the resources they need to make sure that we can all thrive in our communities, not just the people that already have the money they need.
0: Right, because we need good schools, we need good roads, we need good infrastructure. And this is the weird part of this. These people made their money off the backs of the infrastructure that we built to allow them to profit. And now, if you're to believe the president, if you're to believe Donald Trump, the CEO president, the business president, now that we've given them everything that they could want, now they're going to, like children, going to take their ball and go somewhere else. And I got to tell you, I got to wonder how that's going to work out, because the examples that they gave were ones that, I guess True Values leaving Chicago, which is what began this process. They're a company that was basically bankrupted. And they're looking for something to salvage their business, in my view, which means tax breaks, I'm sure, coming from the state of Indiana, because that's what these states do. They give away tax base so that the rich and these big companies come there, and it never seems to work out. It never seems to work out the way they say it will.
1: That's right. I mean, we also saw that, in Wisconsin, with Foxconn promising to do a bunch of investment and then being like, whoops, money's not there, after already getting a bunch of tax breaks. So this is the story that repeats and repeats, and it never kind of materializes in not only like the investment that states want to see, but also the job creation that they want to see and at the qualities that people deserve to get a good paycheck and benefits. And there's often not accountability in these kinds of tax expenditures. When you continue to push the same button and get the same result, it makes you start to wonder, is there another way to do this that's going to get better results?
0: And one of them, your report that you guys just came out with, the changing landscape of state tax rates. A lot of states are lowering their income tax, lowering their taxes on wealthy. And they've been doing this for a long time. The strategy, the beggar thy neighbor economic development strategy is, cut taxes, give them huge tax breaks, land abatements, energy, whatever. Give away the baby, the bathwater, the faucet, all of that, and the hopes that corporate America will come and suck your community dry and then abandon you when they have all the resources they can get out of you. What have you found that when states do this, when they lower their income tax rates, when they lower their corporate tax rates, what do they usually end up going after? Don't they just end up redistributing this and then end up on the backs of the working people?
1: So there's a few things that we found. I mean, the study that you're talking about that I helped to publish is really looking at just tax rates of looking at the difference between income tax rates for both corporations and individuals, the top rate that affects the most profitable and wealthiest of those, versus what has happened with the sales tax, which is on consumption and disproportionately affects low-income households, working families, people that are living more paycheck to paycheck and spending a lot more of their money on the

0: goods that are taxed through the sales tax. And looking back to 1990, the personal income tax rate in the median state has fallen by about 25%, from 6% to about 4.5%. The corporate rate has similarly fallen at a similar pace, and we've seen the sales tax increase from 5% to 6%. So again, that's the swap from going from relying on higher tax rates from people who are most well positioned to pay them to higher tax rates on the people who are least able to pay them. So this is kind of how the tax code has shaken up over the past few years, but we know that taxes are how we pay for things. They aren't just a means to an end. And we have seen, you know, states that end up in court suits over their education systems because they aren't providing services that are constitutionally required to be provided to their citizens and making sure that all kids have good educations. And they aren't providing enough medical care and other types of things that we see as human rights and basic needs. And that, you know, is really unfortunate, because in the same time, we've also seen the rich grow incredibly richer. And since we have lowered those rates rather than maintain them, states have lost out on being able to capitalize on that increased revenue that should be there if rates had stayed the same. Yep. That would have avoided needing to raise sales taxes and cut other types of programs that people need.
1: No, I've been arguing for, you know, my entire working life, and probably a little bit before, you know, go back to the Reagan era. We've been moving towards this this policy of massive redistribution of wealth from the working people of this country upward. That trickle down thing. Did it ever work? I mean, was there ever a moment where you go, hey, trickle down is really doing great. We at the bottom, we're getting the good stuff. Has that ever happened? Because what I see is we keep making our wealth class wealthier. We've got more billionaires than we've ever had in this country, and they're wealthier than they've ever been. And yet we keep paying, especially for working people, higher taxes on fees and on sales tax and on all these other little nuisance things where we just kind of hid where the money was coming from.
0: Yeah, I mean, I think one of the biggest kind of studies in my lifetime has been all of the research that came out of the expanded federal child tax credit that provided real income to working families to help them support, you know, the cost of raising children in this day and age. And that significantly cut child poverty. It had real results at helping working people actually kind of be able to save, to be able to plan ahead, and to be able to have some economic security in ways that we just have never seen happen from tax cuts at the top. As far as I know, there isn't like good research that shows that that these cuts at the top are anyway kind of benefiting people in ranks below them. And instead, we're seeing an exponential kind of blow up of wealth at the top that is getting incredibly top heavy and in ways that we haven't seen since the 1920s.
1: No, look, not too long ago, I played a clip of Virginia Fox, the congresswoman from North Carolina, saying in every situation, and we know this beyond a reason, beyond fact, that when we cut taxes, it raises revenue and it grows the economy. And the reality is as the person that she was talking to responded, then if that were the case, if we cut taxes to zero, the economy would be booming. And the reality is well, no revenue would be coming in. But that belief structure, that core ideological belief that cutting taxes always grows the economy and brings in more revenue to government to be able to do the things that we need to do, that seems to be like some kind of blind faith, religious belief structure that, well, doesn't quite fit reality, does it?
0: No. I mean, we've seen this at the federal level with both tranches of Trump tax codes. There's claims that this is going to, you know, somehow spur the economy and we'll have more revenue than we had before, and yet the national debt continues to grow. And we've also seen other states like Kentucky and like other of like these Kansas and other states that have deeply cut their income taxes in the last decade or so, with similar claims that revenues are going to hold and we're still going to be able to pay for all the things we have before. And yet, year after year, the legislature is coming back to make even more you know, destructive decisions in their budget to do less for their communities at large at the expense of giving more tax breaks to the wealthy.
1: Why do you think that that seems to be the only club in the bag for I'm gonna say Republicans first, but there are some tax cut Democrats, some corporate Democrats too. So this is somewhat bipartisan, but for me, it's mostly Republicans pushing this ideology that, you know, the only tool in the bag, the only tool in the economic development bag is cutting taxes, because that's all corporate America cares about. The more we can give them, the better. And not really paying all that much attention to the fact that when we give this revenue away, we underfund our schools, we underfund transit, we underfund public services. And we at the bottom, we working folks, we end up taking it on the chin where, you know, some investor or some, you know, billionaire, they're the ones walking away fat and happy.
0: I mean, I can't, you know, get in people's heads, but I have seen a number, I've been in front of a couple of tax committees, I've seen these conversations play out. And I think you had mentioned earlier that there's like this fictitious or like almost religious belief that, you know, that somehow these tax cuts are going to spur the economy. And, you know, maybe the data doesn't show it, but we know it to be true. And some jobs are better than no jobs. Like, it's always just like some kind of like, oh, but there's a grain in there that, you know, you should look forward to, without the ability to kind of zoom out and see like, well, what is the choice actually being made here? Yeah. Where it's this little grain or a nugget or a hope versus something that we know actually people need and a broad swath of the population needs, not just a particular investor.
1: My favorite response to the trickle-down economics isn't working and hasn't worked is that we haven't done it enough. We haven't given enough to the wealthy. We haven't given enough to corporations. We haven't gone far enough with, you know, name the bad policy that continues to fail. It's the reason that it's failed, Sarah, is that we just haven't done it enough. If we just did a little more, if we just made our billionaires a little richer, you know, something might fall out of their pocket that we could fight over.
0: I mean, the other way to look at that is that these people are already unfathomably rich. They are not constrained in what they're able to do with their money. If something looks like a good investment to them, they're going to make the investment. If it doesn't, they're not. Like, that is kind of how the economy is supposed to work, from this like free market idea. And wealthy people are best positioned to actually play that out with their lives. The people who are actually cash strapped are working people. Like, they are the ones that an additional kind of benefit from the government, whether that's food assistance, whether that is kind of healthcare, that, you know, healthcare for all, something that would be amazing, and incredibly economically powerful for our nation at large, is constantly just kind of pushed onto the back burner in favor of this idea that somehow making rich people a little bit richer is going to change their analysis on how they're going to play with their money.
1: So now that you guys have this report, and I think the report, let me ask you, when you started this, did you kind of know where it was going to end up even before you started? Because there's a lot of these reports that, you know, I read through and I go, I don't know that you really needed to do this, because we already knew what the conclusion was going to be. Because we can see that the economy is doing really well for some and harming others. And we see the redistribution of wealth that has happened, that's gone from working people to creating the largest billionaire class in history. So when you did this and you did this work, when you look back at it, you go, yeah, we kind of already knew this. And then I guess the question is how do we fix all of the damage that's been done? I mean, bad policy got us here. Can good policy get us away from this? Or like me, do you believe it's going to take some kind of economic calamity, some kind of disaster before we get our heads out of our, well, you know, there.
0: This project actually started with me creating a database of all the state tax rates back to 1900. So it definitely was like a data collection project to begin, and then started the work of the data analysis. And I mean, it's obvious to me, like, I've worked in tax policy for over a decade now and like understand that there's been a huge shift in thinking on taxes, where there's more and more people from both parties that are kind of open to this idea that cutting taxes is the way forward, unfortunately. So kind of being able to like actually see states stacked up to each other and how they have shifted over time is something that is, I think, new to this kind of area of research. And the question of like, how do we get our way out of this? I think there is some exciting things on the horizon. I think it's like really cool that Minnesota and Washington State and Massachusetts a few years ago kind of passed these taxes on investment income, on capital gains, on, you know, high earners. And then this year we saw four more states kind of come forward, including Washington, kind of expanding their approach to go ahead and let's do it. Let's tax people making $1 million or more at a higher rate. So I think states finally, after being bashed over the head with the political process of saying like, don't do this, this is suicide. Like, finally, we have seen states go out and do it, and people pay their taxes and they raise revenue that is meaningful to the state, and the state can make investments that matter. And other states see that and they're like, wait a minute, the sky didn't fall. We can do this too. So that is my big hope in this. And, you know, the federal government is, you know, a bit of a whole different can of worms. And there's a reason I work in state policy. but at the state level, you know, there is this laboratory of democracy where they can look over the fence and see what's really happening on the ground whenever states are making these decisions. It's also very obvious whenever you see states like North Carolina that has like cut both their personal and corporate income taxes, worsening services for people on the ground and increasing their sales tax rate. Maybe not a model for a state that wants to be investing in working families. So I think something has kind of shifted in the last few years that has helped to dislodge these ideas that, you know, raising revenue progressively is something that is viable for state budgets.
1: Yeah. Now, look, I'm not against the idea of cutting taxes. It's just a matter on who. Do I think that the people who work for a living should keep more money in their pockets so they can go into the marketplace and spend more and create more economic activity so that our billionaires have to work for their money? Absolutely. Do I think just giving the billionaires the money without having to work for it? You know, I know that they talk about working people as welfare queens sometimes, but man, we got a lot of billionaire welfare queens.
0: I mean, there's a lot of people with a lot of money out there that have companies that pay workers way too little really rely on community services and benefits to help fill the gaps. And these are also services that have been made worse over time, particularly by, you know, Republican administrations to make it even harder for these folks that we know are working and for wages that are not enough to get by. Let's throw a bunch of paperwork hurdles in the way just for fun to make it even harder for these people to get their basic needs met, and all at a greater cost to taxpayers, whether it's through, you know, getting a bunch of contractor companies to like come in and administer these things poorly so we can save money that way, or, you know, other ways that kind of screw workers as well to like just make it harder for them to get what should be theirs.
1: I'm right there with you. I hope folks will check out the report over at ITEP.org, the Institute on Taxation and Economic Policy. It's titled The Changing Landscape of State Tax Rates. I know, good, exciting Friday night reading. I hope folks will dig right into that. But Sarah Austin, I appreciate you taking time for me.
0: Thank you, Rick.
1: Good seeing you. I want to hear your thoughts. Email me, rick@therickSmithShow.com. Are the wealthy leaving? Are they fleeing blue states? And if we were to raise taxes on big corporations, would they go broke? I want to hear your thoughts. rick@therickSmithShow.com. Right back.
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7: 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I'm Brad Friedman.
6: And I'm Desi Doyen.
7: Stand by for 6 minutes of independent green news, politics, analysis, and snarky comment.
8: The big oil companies announced that they're raking in record profits. That's war profiteering, if you ask me, and it's got to stop.
7: Donald Trump can't even stop the war. You think he's going to stop the profiteering? J.B. Pritzker, this is your Green News Report. Okay, Desi Doyen, it was bad enough when it was just the lower 48 states, but it's even worse than that, eh?
6: Yes, it is. In our last episode, we told you that July 2026 was the hottest July in the contiguous United States. Today, it's not just that, it's the entire globe. NASA this week announced that last month was the hottest July ever recorded globally across both land and sea since record-keeping began in the 1850s.
7: Well, great, everyone gets to enjoy it.
6: Yeah, the EU's Copernicus Climate Service, using a different data set, rated July 2026 as the second hottest July on record. Forecasters say the powerful Super El Nino forming in the Pacific will goose global temperatures even higher in coming months, fueling more intense weather disasters. Samantha Burgess of Copernicus says that extreme heat and persistent drought fuel a self-reinforcing feedback loop. Quote, as soils dry out, they lose their ability to provide natural cooling, allowing heat to build more readily. This is a clear example of how climate change is intensifying heat extremes, with heat and drought increasingly reinforcing one another.
7: That doesn't sound good.
6: The new July heat record comes just days after Copernicus announced that last month was the hottest July on record specifically for the world's oceans. The oceans absorb more than 90% of the excess heat trapped by humanity's burning of fossil fuels, and that has consequences. Along the U.S. Gulf Coast, a flesh-eating bacteria called Vibrio vulnificus, which thrives in warm seawater, has killed at least 7 people this year. Yikes. Along the U.S. Gulf Coast.
7: Wow.
6: 2 in Florida and 5 in Louisiana. The pathogen infects people through open wounds or contaminated raw shellfish. As the oceans warm to record levels, the previously rare flesh-eating bacteria is expanding its range northward into Maryland and New York, according to tropical disease expert Dr. Peter Hotez on CBS News.
9: With every year now, because of climate change, we're seeing it higher and higher, more northerly latitudes.
6: So, of course, last year, the Trump administration eliminated mandatory public health reporting of cases of Vibrio vulnificus.
7: Really?
6: Yep. Thanks to hotter oceans, jellyfish are also expanding northward and disrupting nuclear power plants. France this week shut down 3 nuclear reactors on the North Sea because swarms of jellyfish clogged their cooling water intake systems, curtailing power supply during record heat waves at the same time as freshwater nuclear plants in Europe are also being forced offline due to record low river levels caused by drought. In an interview with DW News, Chris Roslow of energy data firm Ember noted that all thermal power plants, coal, gas, and nuclear, are vulnerable to heat and drought.
10: It's not just nuclear and hydropower that kind of experience difficulty in extreme heat. But basically, it's only, I think it's fair to say, only solar power performs relatively well in these conditions, and that for us just underlined the importance of having a diversified mix of energy sources.
7: Only solar power works well when it gets really, really hot.
6: Funny how that works.
7: Isn't it, though?
6: Finally, the Trump administration this week withdrew federal funding for the Arctic Report Card, a critical scientific assessment tracking how rapid warming from climate change is transforming the Arctic, the fastest warming region on Earth. Arctic warming is upending ecosystems and reconfiguring trade routes with major impacts on national security and geopolitics. It also has profound impacts beyond the North Pole, influencing global weather and ocean circulation. The report was targeted for elimination in the right-wing manifesto, Project 2025. It is the latest in a long line of actions by the Trump administration against science documenting the impacts of human-caused climate change.
7: He really wants to kill us all, doesn't he? For much more on all of these stories and the ones we couldn't get to, check out our website at greennews.bradblog.com if you dare. I'm Brad Friedman.
6: And I'm Desi Doyen.
7: And this has been your Green News Report.
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0: Mitch McConnell, dead or alive, or somewhere in between. We're just going to play this game.
1: So my theory is that, like, maybe even half of the Senate is already dead anyway. Like, they are old. Like,
0: yes.
1: Right?
0: Yes.
1: Like, old.
0: Yeah.
1: Like,
0: yeah.
1: I mean,
0: Yeah.
1: So I wonder, I'd be like, what y'all doing over on this ad? You know what I mean? So I'm not here. Yeah. So I'm going with dead.
0: Okay.
2: Jasmine Crawford.
3: Uh-huh.
2: She's made of magic.
3: She was on with Anthony Anderson, who was filling in for Kimmel last night.
2: Yeah. Can you believe, Jody, the timeline that we... Let's review, shall we? So the timeline we find ourselves... A United States senator is likely dead.
4: Uh-huh.
2: Is likely, what's the word? Dead.
4: Mm-hmm.
2: But we still have no confirmation of that. Really? No one's been able to get eyes on him, video, nothing?
4: They're going to wait another few days so that it doesn't look
2: suspicious.
4: Yeah.
2: Okay, well, we offer our thoughts and prayers about Mitch McConnell's impending death. What else? Trump used half his staff and a pool of reporters as decoys to get blown out of the sky by Iran, and he escaped in a food cart. We're not really. This is not really happening, is it?
4: It did.
3: He was hidden among cans of Bud Light.
2: Yes. This is all actually happening.
4: Uh-huh.
2: And then that thing in the Oval Office.
4: Uh-huh.
2: Bobby Kennedy back on heroin and just off of it, or what? Why was he shaking like that?
3: He probably has the Janet Reno disease.
2: Oh, well, we don't know that. We've never had. This
4: no.
2: is new. Like
4: yeah.
2: he's never
4: brand new. Him shaking.
3: I think the spasmodic dysphonia kind of like spreads.
2: Okay. All right. There was a stewardess on crack type person with a scarf there. Trump was sound asleep.
3: She had a cattle prod. It was to like zap him awake.
4: Yeah.
2: Well, they changed people with no medical expertise at all changed the childhood vaccine schedule, so more of your children
4: can
2: die.
4: Not be following that.
3: By the way, I have no medical expertise either, so I don't know if spasmodic dysphonia spreads in your body. I have no idea. So I just made that up.
2: Yes, you did. Thank you.
4: You could be in the cabinet.
2: At least you're not affecting policy in the United States of America. Out your ass every day is your job in radio.
4: You would be appointed by Donald at this point because of that.
3: It's
2: just what I think. I got a sense that maybe.
3: It seems like it would spread, wouldn't it? Like a shaky voice might spread to your fingers?
2: Shaky voice does not spread to your fingers.
3: Why would I?
4: I don't know.
3: Why wouldn't it?
2: You've got a great big chip on your shoulder, Chris. Catherine Hepburn was very unattractive.
4: That's my Bobby Kennedy. It's not my Catherine Hepburn.
3: Catherine Hepburn was very shaky.
2: Can we just move on? Okay, this is from the Wall Street Journal. Communist rag.
4: Yes.
3: Uh-huh.
2: Gulf states worry Iran has permanent control of the strait. Because, of course.
3: It does.
2: Oh, my God. Persian Gulf energy producers are concluding that Iran's control over the Strait of Hormuz will become permanent, disrupting their oil and gas exports and global energy supplies indefinitely. The problem is they worry the alternative, going back to war, would be worse. The conundrum highlights how the war has unleashed a more antagonistic Iran and left a region that is vital to the world's energy security with no good option for countering it. Thanks. Are we great yet? MAGA, am I right?
4: Hey, we just listened to Jimmy Carter and started moving off of oil. This wouldn't be an issue.
2: I mean, we were talking before the break about that we've depleted all our munitions, reportedly. Who is this? One expert said of Iran, this likely affected their strategy to draw the war out and simply outlast the United States. But the public coverage of this information is unlikely to have affected Iranian decision making for the simple fact that it was already known. Do the shortages affect U.S. leverage? Definitely. Does coverage of them have any further impact? No, because Iran already knows about them.
4: Right.
2: So, you know, that's what they're focused on, is hunting down the leakers and putting them in jail. And you're like, they already know that you're a moron and you're out of bullets, you idiot. Pardon me. Okay.
3: Oh, we're getting to this story now.
2: You've just been waiting for this
3: all morning long.
4: Me too.
2: Wow. Can I just say?
3: We can only read half of it.
2: Do you know that what's happening? Because this is another, we wake up smothered in pig's blood every morning. Okay, as we mentioned, Max Miller is still in the race, not getting out.
4: Right.
2: Yeah.
3: They're pumping more money into
2: very serious domestic violence. allegations. Okay. I don't even know which parts of this I can read, Chris.
3: I don't think you can read much of it.
4: You're going to have to bleep yourself a lot.
3: I think you can say the word cream pie because it's a...
2: Right.
3: Food?
2: Food.
3: Of sorts.
2: It's like American pie. There's a pie reference that is perhaps right. means something else other than pie, Sam. You know what I mean.
5: I do know.
3: I think Sam is a grown-up. I think he knows what
2: you're... I treat him like a toddler.
3: Yeah, you do. Yeah. You kind of are.
5: Fortunately, I grew up on the internet.
4: Yeah. Exactly.
2: Okay.
3: Yeah, he's seen things that you have never seen.
4: So, yeah, I'm sure he's seen things you never want to see.
2: But this is why we have a
6: right. Right-wing hypocrites.
2: Because the right party that constantly bashes gay people, mm-hmm. trans people, like the family values people, the blah, blah, blah, and they're just, okay. Johnson back candidate, babies are trophies. So that would be the word for men, you know, ejaculating. Mm-hmm. Yeah. Okay. This is in the year of our Lord 2026 in the New York Times this morning. So I'm just, as you know, we're news-based.
3: We are.
2: Journalistic outfit.
3: What was that called? John Conyers called us the Stephanie Miller newscast.
2: Yes. Correct. Uh-huh. Yes, indeed. Uh-huh. Okay, the New York Times writes, I'm just a conduit.
3: You are. You're just reading the news.
2: Right. Because this is a family newspaper, I cannot quote the piquant term that Brandon Herrera, a Republican House candidate in Texas, used to refer to children in a 2023 video. I can only report that he called them trophies for getting a man to ejaculate. Nor, alas, am I allowed to repeat the obscenities that Herrera, a gun influencer, used to explain why the opinions of mothers are without value. I can only say that he argued essentially that getting pregnant requires no special skill. 2 weeks ago, ahead of a fundraiser that Mike Johnson, you know, noted man of the Lord.
4: Uh-huh. Yes.
2: Was a holding for Herrera, the Austin American Statesman, the newspaper, reached out to Herrera's campaign about these resurfaced comments. Herrera's team responded with a crude visual pun that, once again, is too vulgar for me to describe
3: here. A picture of a cream pie.
2: Okay. in a 2022 video, tell you about the Nazi and eugenics stuff. Uh-huh. What now? Herrera and a buddy in sunglasses tested a Nazi-era submachine gun, then goose-stepped to a Nazi marching song. Herrera called the weapon the original ghetto blaster.
3: Oh.
2: In a 2024 podcast, after calling for abolishing Social Security, he joked that we should also abolish old people, laughing along with his co-hosts as they riffed about killing them all off, like in a cult horror film. Midsommar? Is that
3: Midsommar,
2: yes. Okay. Uh-huh.
3: They died at 72. They hurled themselves off a cliff at 72 in the most very violent way possible.
2: Okay.
4: That sounds lovely.
2: Okay. In the video, Herrera says this about Moms Demand Action head Shannon Watts, who is lovely and who we have had on this program. Mm-hmm. Just because you let somebody cream pie you doesn't mean that I have to give a about your political opinions. The fact that you kept your trophy doesn't make you any less wrong about the dumb that you say. That is your Texas Republican
4: endorsed
2: candidate.
4: Mike Johnson.
3: Did Mike Johnson's porn alert go off?
4: It had to have gone off.
2: I would assume.
4: I would assume so, yeah.
2: Yeah.
3: If you're talking about pies of the cream variety.
2: Yes. Okay. Children are just trophies. All right. Aren't we the ones accused of saying everyone gets a T-ball trophy?
3: Mm-hmm.
2: I don't believe I've ever heard a liberal refer to a child as a trophy, but all right then.
3: Well, not one of us in this room has one.
2: No.
4: That's true.
2: No, no, no trophies for me. Wow. Jody, you know, sometimes it takes a second to recover from a story, doesn't it?
4: It does.
2: I'm just kind of wavering here in the wind.
4: You know,
3: he's running for Congress.
2: Yes, with Mike Johnson, man of the Lord's
3: endorsement.
2: Uh-huh. Correct. Okay. You know what I'm going to need? I'm going to need my moment of Hunter. Okay. Thank you. Okay.
7: If it's anti-Semitic, point out that Bibi Netanyahu is evil incarnate, then you know what? I don't know what to say. I don't know what to say to people anymore. I mean, all you have to do is just open your eyes. Literally, open your eyes. Open your heart for 1 minute.
2: Yeah. Thank you. It's again, spitting truth. Hunter Biden.
3: He said that to Tucker Carlson.
2: Yes. So, yes. Yeah. Okay. Let me just do a light dusting before we get to Glenn Kirshner. Trump administration has been ruled against nearly 17,000 times in immigration cases.
3: That seems like a losing streak.
4: It does, doesn't it? Waste of taxpayer dollars.
2: Right. His immigration crackdown has created an all-out siege on the courts that has stretched the judiciary to the breaking point, according to an...
3: That's the goal. That's his goal.
2: Yeah. The judges ruling against the administration in overwhelming numbers, nearly 17,000 times so far. The tactics used during the Trump administration's immigration crackdown have been loudly criticized even by some Republicans and sparked nationwide protests, especially after two fatal shootings in Minnesota. So there was some memo that was ICE memo. Kyle Cheney concludes this was the beginning of an all-out siege on the American justice system, one that would upend tens of thousands of lives, fracture decades of trust between the courts and the Justice Department, overwhelm court dockets in every corner of the country, and provoke a lopsided rebuke from judges out of every ideological stripe, viewing it as an effort to erase the due process rights of millions of immigrants who have resided in the U.S. for years, and even those without criminal records and people who have attended all of their ICE check-ins or immigration court proceedings. Mm-hmm. Every story, Joni, right, is like a good news, bad news story. Like, okay, we're winning. That's a correct way to respond. We were just under siege.
4: Yeah.
2: All day, every day, constantly. And it's exhausting, right? DHS spends $2.2 billion on four more ICE gulags. People are like going, no, not in our country. They're concentration camps. Mm-hmm. Like, and it's our money. Yeah. Our money is going to concentration camps.
3: How much was it?
2: $2.2 billion with a B.
4: Yeah.
2: The Trump administration's new strategy of purchasing privately owned detention centers. And there's always corruption in every story.
4: Of course.
2: There's always kickbacks or Trump buddies or he and his family making money. Yeah.
3: Money to be made.
2: On the suffering of human beings.
3: Absolutely.
2: In our name with our money.
4: Mm-hmm.
2: It has already flooded one company with cash. It's worrying immigration advocates that it will upend local oversight efforts. Over the last 2 months, Department of Homeland Security has purchased four lockups in California, Minnesota, and Kansas, totaling $2.2 billion from CoreCivic, one of the two major players in the immigration detention industry.
4: It's an industry.
2: Yeah, it's an industry, right, that people are making money off human suffering. It's just okay. Good morning. Do we have my good morning song? Good morning. Good morning. Good morning. Good morning. It's really a lot. It's really a lot.

0: Tommy's got to go put some cucumbers on her eyes for a little bit.
1: Tuesday.
0: I know. But Mike Nellis is coming up. That's good.
2: Yeah.
0: Joey's here.
2: He'll get it done.
0: Yeah, sure. Meow. 20 minutes. I need to go watch the polar bear cub with the cone on his head again. 20 minutes to the hour.
1: You can go watch Shadow find a new mate.
2: That's going to be a minute.
0: I have a thought about Jackie, too.
1: I know.
0: Jackie the Eagle has Mitch. She's talking to Mitch McConnell now. Okay, 20 minutes.
2: He's writing on his shell.
0: Yes. That's funny. Jody got a turtle joke in there. That's funny. Okay. I like the animals playing with each other's stories. Okay. 20 minutes after the hour. That's funny. Somebody do Jackie hanging out on Mitch McConnell's shell. We'll do it. This portion of the show brought to you by Freedom From Religion Foundation because... I didn't even get to that headline. Tony Perkins says only Jesus can restore trust in government. Wow. That's a lot of getting my church and my state right there.
1: No, mother blood.
0: Right? No, not
2: different
0: that guy. Different guy.
1: Okay.
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0: meow. I lost my roar.
1: That's how I always felt about that song.
2: Yeah.
0: Wow. Yes, this has caused the storm that should this decoy Air Force One story.
3: Crazy.
0: I just saw it, Chris, right before I came down this morning. Mm-hmm. It's just sometimes it really does take a minute to wrap your head around. You're like, what? But I mean, a lot of our friends, Aaron Rupar said, so Trump and the White House lied about which plane Trump was on flying out of Turkey, setting up journalists who thought they were on the same plane mm-hmm. as the president to possibly be the target of an Iranian attack while he secretly departed on a different one. Words fail. SV Date said, in other words, everyone aboard the real 747 Air Force One crew, guests, press pool were considered expendable.
3: Mm-hmm. Uh-huh.
0: And then she also followed up, hello, White House staff and Air Force crew who flew from Ankara to England aboard the older AF-1. Congrats. Donald Trump was ready to let you die. Why he secretly made his escape. Reach out if you want. Right. I would love to talk to you.
3: Yeah.
0: This story's not going away tomorrow.
3: Because it's about the press.
2: Yeah. And I don't know if you remember, Bill Clinton kind of did this exact same thing in 2000 when he went to Pakistan. But the press on the decoy plane were fully briefed on what was going on and what the dangers were. Yeah. They weren't kept in the dark.
3: He just escaped.
0: Well, they lied 16 times about this in the first place.
3: Right.
2: Right.
0: So they said he was on the older Air Force One. He wasn't. He was on a different one. And then they used some bull excuse about, oh, the Qatar plane's going on tour, like Bob Hope, to go visit the troops. It's like,
2: and none of
0: what?
2: That was true.
0: Yeah. Ned Price said, I've traveled overseas with multiple presidents and recognized that subterfuge is sometimes a necessary safeguard, but misleading reporters in the moment and worse yet, continuing to lie to the American people weeks later is never acceptable. As far as I know, that is unique to this president. No kidding. Mm-hmm. Tommy Viter said, this makes Trump look like both a liar and a scared little bitch.
2: Yeah.
0: Right? I mean, he said, the mental image of Trump hiding from Iran in a catering cart is devastating. A weak, stupid old man hiding from the consequences of his own decision while endangering others. Man, if that doesn't sum it up, right?
3: Yep.
0: Lou in Jersey. Hey, Lou. Hi, Lou.
2: Lou!
3: There, man.
0: Lou. Oh, the thing's not, it's not, whatever.
3: That's
0: okay.
3: Needs to be redone.
0: Okay. Okay, yes, I will do that. By the by, did you see this post? Trump kept up his all-out assault on socialism by declaring black and brown Americans. Did you see?
3: What?
0: Want nothing to do with it and are now flocking to the Republican Party because the Democrats are flirting with, what is it, communism something? And also that these voters are warming up to the GOP because they suddenly remembered that Abraham Lincoln was a Republican.
3: Oh, good God.
0: Right. He said, not surprisingly, black and brown voters don't want communism flocking to the Republican Party. They remember Abraham Lincoln was Republican. President Donald J. Yeah, no, none of that's happening. No.
3: No.
0: Oh, you racist pig. 29 minutes after the hour, Mike Nellis next.
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9: The AFL earlier that year. They found that the ILA planned to abandon the warehouse workers they had worked so hard to organize. They also opposed dues assessments to fight the CIO and disagreed with the ILA's hostility to minimum wage laws, Social Security, and unemployment insurance. Radicals like Harry Bridges and others had established themselves not only as workers' leaders, but also led attacks on Jim Crow racism in the ranks and in the industry. The success of the 1934 strike was due in part to the welcoming of blacks into the ranks of the union. In his book, Workers on the Waterfront, historian Bruce Nelson notes that, quote, the ILWU's well-known opposition to racial discrimination was an important factor in the union's expansion into Hawaii, not only on the waterfront, but among sugar and pineapple plantation workers. The triumph of the ILWU in Hawaiian agriculture brought about a degree of fraternization across racial lines that few had thought possible. Since then, the union has beat back numerous Taft-Hartley and McCarthy-era attacks. More recently, the ILWU has been in the forefront of broader social justice struggles, leading walkouts and work stoppages for various political causes. Today, it represents close to 60,000 workers, including those locals that initially refused to affiliate. Like what you hear? Check out more at laborhistoryin2.com.
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0: is it in the break room or in the lunch room when you guys take your lunches? Are y'all still friends? Or do you be like, bitch, pass me the potatoes?
1: You know, we ain't got no lunch room. I will say, though, so everything is left and right. Mm-hmm. Everything. When we walk onto the floor to vote, when we walk into committee, it's left and right. And then we have, like, our own little back rooms, right? So every once in a while, they will be like, hey, you can come to our, like, back room, you know. So they'll invite me for stuff. They also do things like, you want to, like, get into a fight so we can go on Fox News? And I'm like, I'm a pass.
0: Really?
1: Oh, yeah.
0: Okay.
1: Yeah, yeah. I mean, like, literally, Republicans are very performative, specifically okay. in this moment, right? Like, mm-hmm. a lot of them don't like Donald Trump. Mm-hmm. But they're too afraid to say so. Mm-hmm. So, you know, in general, they're just like, I got to do what I got to do to stay in this seat and to keep my family away from all the minions that may come after them if I go against Trump.
2: Yeah. Yep. Yep, yep, yep. Jasmine Crockett.
3: Funny but horrifying.
2: Yeah, yeah, absolutely. You know who has no fear, who does go into the Fox Lion's Den and anywhere else? This guy. Here comes Mike Nellis, Chicago Tough.
3: That's right.
4: Because now
2: Mike Nellis gets it done.
4: Nellis gets it done.
2: Yeah, kind of a weird stuffy fan, like I read everything.
3: What he calls his weekly section.

0: on the street and say this.
1: It happens like every other day. It's embarrassing. I mean, I'm wishing I canceled for the third week in a row now. I forgot how much I hate that song.
0: I love it. When you play hard to get, it just makes me hotter for you. Oh, now, listen.
2: There's the sexual harassment.
3: Miller.
0: Yeah. I'm getting it out of the way early.
1: Uh-huh. My wife's right over here with a shotgun. Just like,
0: I'm scared of her. All right. Can I just say, though, I'm actually glad when you know, because you're so busy. I'm glad you're busy, because I feel like you, more than almost anybody, you push stuff into the national conversation that nobody else is. And so whenever I see you on CNN or wherever, I'm like, go, Mike, because you are the only one talking about Max Miller
2: on Fox.
0: Yeah. This has been going on for how long they've known about this, right?
1: Yeah, I mean, they've known about it for years. I mean, before they ever elevated him into a congressional seat, he was accused of domestic abuse against Stephanie Grisham, who worked for Donald Trump. She was his deputy communications director. Yeah. They didn't care about that. Then they allowed him. I mean, let's be clear, Emily Moreno has agency in that, but they allowed him to marry the daughter of a sitting Republican senator, have a kid with her. He beats her. He breaks the 3-year-old daughter's collarbone. Not a single one of them will speak up. And then they go on Fox News, and they're frothing at the mouth to lecture me about Graham Plattner. I'm not putting up with that stuff. I want Graham Plattner gone. I want Max Miller gone. I want Eric Swalwell gone. Right. I want Donald Trump gone.
2: Yep.
1: They're all creepy predators. Get them all out.
0: Yeah. Let's talk about Katie Miller's taste in men. Okay.
1: Those people. Never in my life did I think I was going to read a story about how Stephen Miller and Eric Swalwell had been with the same person.
2: Oh my God.
1: I don't really track stories like that, but like, my God, did that take my breath away.
0: I mean, Mike, the headline, RNC will add funds to help Max Miller re-election bid.
1: Yeah.
0: I mean, it's just right. So he's missed the deadline. He's in. They're behind him. The Republican National Committee standing behind Max Miller, who says he'll stay on the ballot despite the serious domestic abuse allegations. The legal deadline has now passed. What did they? They said, "Oh, I hope that Max and Miss Emily Moreno get the desired outcome they want. We're going to support our nominee." Oh, well, I assume her outcome would be not to have her child's collarbone broken.
1: Yeah, I mean, I think we all
0: boiling water thrown on her. Yeah.
1: We've all forgotten this, but like Senator Moreno said last week that he has moved his daughter and his granddaughter to a safe location where Max Miller doesn't know where they are. And we're all just moving on like that's an okay thing to have happen to the daughter of a sitting Republican senator. I mean, look, two things here. Like, one, if they're not going to protect their own, like set aside just women generally, which clearly the Republican Party has a huge problem with. Yeah. If they're not going to protect the daughter and the granddaughter of a sitting Republican senator who is one of the nation's most powerful people, they're never going to protect you. They're never going to do anything to help improve your life. It shows you the complete lack of moral backbone or clarity that the Republican Party has under Trump. The second thing here is, all of these Republicans, and Jasmine Crockett in the clip, I'm assuming that was Jasmine Crockett.
2: Yeah, that was. Uh-huh.
1: That you were playing at the beginning. Okay. I was pretty sure I could recognize her voice, but I wasn't like 100% sure. But she was talking about that it's all performative, right? Like, they know that Trump is a bad person. They're scared of Trump. They won't do anything. The Republicans were ready to abandon Max Miller, to cut off his campaign, to switch him out for a different candidate, if for no other reason than politically he's toast. He's going to lose to Brian Poindexter in this race. Yeah. Democrats are going to pick up a seat that they wouldn't otherwise have. But Trump and his team personally stepped in to stop that from happening because they think they can hold this seat and because Trump is his protege. Trump sees himself when he looks at Max Miller, so he wants to keep himself safe. Same thing with the Tate brothers, same thing with Corey Lewandowski, same thing with Steve Bannon, and all these other abusers that he keeps around him. It's disgusting.
0: Have you heard of the Representative Herrera story out of Texas?
2: Oh God.
1: a little bit. Maybe not as much as you do.
0: He referred to children as trophies and.
1: Yes, that I'm familiar with. Yeah. Are you not allowed to say that on the radio?
0: No.
1: That's on the ban list. Okay,
2: yeah,
1: great.
2: Yeah.
0: But you're right. This party of family values. I'm like, oh my God! It just endorsed by man of God, Mike Johnson. This guy who's done like Nazi videos, and told Shannon Watts just because you got cream pie doesn't. Oh my God! I mean, I can't. The New York Times.

0: else to go serve in office, and we need more good people to run because we're leaving the government to scumbags, and these scumbags are easily give up on any values they might have. They're easy to bribe. They're easy to blackmail. That's what you see. It's why Donald Trump is supporting Ken Paxton in Texas. He understands Ken Paxton. He knows he can manipulate Ken Paxton because the guy is a scumbag.
1: Yeah. Can I just say this Kristi Noem story sums up everything about the Republican Party today that we need to know?
0: Is this going to be about her husband?
1: Yeah. South Dakota unveiled a life-size bronze statue of Kristi Noem on August 7th.
0: Sure.
1: So it's her and first of all, making monuments to yourself while you're still alive seems to be a thing.
0: Yeah. I miss the days. Can we talk about how, like, there's nothing in this country that's named after Barack Obama? And you know why that is? Because Barack Obama doesn't want stuff named after him until he's dead.
2: Right.
0: That's what people with actual legacy want. These guys are obsessed with building monuments to themselves while they're alive.
1: Yeah. We're like, that's what's called the John F. Kennedy Memorial Center. Center. So anyway, so we got attention for a noticeable absence in the front row. Brian Noem. Spectacular rack. Brian Noem was not
0: wearing his Sunday finest, I assume.
1: He was not there. And she, you know, famously, allegedly, was having an affair with Corey Lewandowski. It's just like,
0: right. Allegedly. They built them.
2: Right.
0: They retrofitted a government plane with taxpayer money to put a queen bed in the back so that they could bone. That's a real thing that happened.
2: Yeah. And they were just recently seen on a romantic date, I think, Grand Rapids or something like that.
1: Right. Chris Lavoie and
0: famously romantic town of Grand Rapids. And I love Grand Rapids. No slight on Grand Rapids. Yeah. Great town.
1: Sorry. Chris Lavoie and I, as gay Americans, are just tired of being lectured about moral values by this party.
0: Can I point out the other thing, which is that we're all sleepwalking through the fact that the president of the United States has been credibly accused of having an affair with a 34-year-old aide named Natalie Harp. We're all just okay with that. Like, Maggie Haberman and Jonathan Swan basically reported that in their book. She follows him around everywhere, is obsessed with him. We're all just like, whatever. There's like 50 other horrible things happening, so we don't even talk about that.
2: Right.
0: Meanwhile, the Republicans are still mad about Monica Lewinsky.
1: Yeah.
2: Yes, exactly.
1: By the way, you know what? That's Chris leaves me those notes almost every morning that say, "You are all that matters to me," just like Natalie does for.
0: If I ever had an employee that said that to me, I would run as far away from that conversation.
2: I would too. That's
1: yeah. Chris is also.
0: Unlike Donald Trump, I love my wife.
1: Chris is also
0: that's the message I'm sending you, Stephanie Miller.
1: Chris is also my Todd Bland. She said, "You know, if you ever fire me, I will just say I love you, sir." He calls me sir like Peppermint Patty.
2: Uh-huh.
1: But anyway. Mike,
0: how am I supposed to react to that?
1: Where else do we go? Oh God, Bill Cassidy. This party, it's a party of cowardice. They're just, him talking about the vaccine schedule, just shut up. You're the one that voted for, you know, Kennedy and then for Blanche, right? You said Bill Cassidy and every Republican voting for Todd Blanche's nomination are cowards. Vote blue no matter who. Mm-hmm. Go ahead.
0: Let's talk about the last part of that, because I could complain about Republicans all day, but I think everybody listening to your show knows that they're scared of Trump and they're not going to do the right thing when push comes to shove. That's why I thought Todd Blanche would get confirmed, and I was right about that. Vote blue no matter what, though. Today's the Wisconsin gubernatorial primary. We had the Michigan one last week. I know some folks are uncomfortable with Abdul El-Sayed. I think he's fine. I know that some folks are definitely uncomfortable with Francesca Hung, and she has said some things that I think are ridiculous, like the thing about Thanksgiving.
2: Right.
0: But any Democrat is better than any Republican.
1: Right.
0: We cannot hand Wisconsin off to a radical Republican governor who believes that Donald Trump won the 2020 election. He will meddle in the 2028 presidential election. He will do whatever Donald Trump wants us to do. Vote blue, no matter what. We can deal with the fractional differences that we have, Democrat, DSA, everything in between after that. If Francesca Hung tries to ban Thanksgiving in Wisconsin, I'll be the first one standing in line to fight that.
2: Sure.
0: In the meantime, defeating Republicans has to be the number one thing that we do right now.
1: Yeah, I agreed. By the way, you said it's the system is fundamentally broken for the vast majority of Americans. And if you're frustrated that candidates you don't like are winning primaries, then you better have some good answers about what you're going to do to help people. Mm-hmm. Incrementalism isn't going to win any elections. I've been saying this all morning, like that, you know, they always say the pendulum swings back. I mean, obviously, it swung way back after Obama, like a lot of us are like, how the F did we get here after Obama, you know, to Trump? But that's part of why. So if, you know, what if the pendulum is swinging back and younger people like Sam are, you know, attracted to the LCIS. Like, I'm like, good, because we need all of these policies are wildly popular. Like Jody says, she's an FDR Democrat. You know, good, let's move it more to the left where it should be, whatever's considered the center. I say, what do you say?
0: Yeah, well, I always think of the line from Oppenheimer, the movie from

0: couple of years ago, mm-hmm. where they're like, you're a suspected communist, and Oppenheimer goes, I'm a New Deal Democrat. And I love that. But, like, one, they've been calling us communists for 100 years. Like, nothing about that is new. If you think that people shouldn't go bankrupt when they get sick, you're a communist. And I guess if that's the case, call me Lenin. All right? It's just Karl Marx. That's what I meant to say. It's dumb. We should stop being afraid of the Republicans attacking us, because they called Barack Obama a communist. Yeah. Bill Clinton, this is a true story. I Googled it yesterday. Bill Clinton went to Moscow one time in college on a school trip, and they called him a communist in the 1992 presidential election.
1: Thank you.
0: So if Bill Clinton is a communist, then we're all communists. And I don't know what else to tell you. So stop being afraid of our shadows. But the other thing here, too, is we have gotten comfortable with this idea that it's a choice between going big or incrementalism. And the answer is both.
1: Yes.
0: You should be able to show up to work and go, all right, I'm going to make the Affordable Care Act better, and I'm going to fix this problem, and I'm going to fix that pothole. And I've got this big idea that I'm going to pursue to and get the country ready for Medicare for all, or whatever your health care plan is, or whatever your big idea to save the economy is. We can do both. Everybody right now is kind of trapped, I think, in the Democratic Party between the moderate wing of the party, which feels outdated and boring and doesn't have a lot of fight in them, and then this left-wing version of the party, which has a lot of energy and enthusiasm and seems responsive to the needs of people. And the answer is probably to meet in the middle of that a little bit between both sides, because the left can't win without the middle, and the middle can't win without the left.
1: Right. And Mike, that's exactly my point, is that if you know, the DSA, whatever you want to call it, if they push, you know, the pendulum back more to the left, good. Maybe we'll come out somewhere that's more center.
0: Well, a lot of what they're just pushing us back to is being New Deal Democrats.
1: Thank
0: like
1: you.
0: Again, it's like the problem in the country right now is the Republican Party argues that the government can't do anything to help improve your life, so we should just gut the hell out of it and everything will be better. We've had basically 40 years of that, minus 8 years under Barack Obama, where that wasn't really the case, and it hasn't gotten any better. It's actually dramatically worse now. Turns out that cutting critical government services to people's lives makes their life worse. Who would have thought that would be the case? Well, but then the moderate wing of the party is like, it's not the time to go big. We can't go big right now. And people are expecting big solutions and big visions. And if you're a 2028 presidential contender listening to this right now, and you think incrementalism or being a technocrat is going to win you the Michigan primary, it's not. And I think Abdul Sayyid just proved that.
1: By the way, all of them are listening to the show right now. But
0: of course. I imagine Rahm Emanuel sitting at home right now, eating a Chicago hot dog, listening to this right now.
1: Yes.
2: Definitely.
1: Obviously.
2: Yes.
0: Plotting out his South Carolina strategy.
1: But no, I love, you know, that you posted about, you go on Fox and you shake things up. And that's what you said about falsely labeling Democrats as communists for decades. You say, I may have derailed the whole segment in the process. That's usually my job. But you see, this is why I outsource
0: it. Well,
1: so
0: you do it in a different way. Like, you show up with, like, double birds for Sean Hannity.
2: And Sean Hannity takes it.
1: Good to see you, Sean. How have you been? You said Trump is back on his bolt with another illegal order on birthright citizenship. The courts will stop him again, but it is blatantly unconstitutional. Just one couple more of your posts. You said Trump promised to make everything less expensive on day one, but instead he hoodwinked his supporters into helping him steal billions of dollars from American taxpayers. I loved how Tallarico put it the other day. He said, you know, the top 1%, they've put the American dream behind a paywall. Like, none of us can afford anything.
2: Yeah.
1: And I think that's...
0: Yeah.
1: Yeah.
0: Well, the comedian Stavros, I saw him last year at the Chicago Theater, and he said something that was like, have you ever noticed how they've made everything more expensive and crappier at the same time, so that, like, four billionaires can look miserable in public?
2: Yeah.
0: Like, that is the core central problem, is, like, they're miserable with everything, and generally most of us are pretty happy in our day-to-day lives, enjoying, you know, our friends and our family and our careers. But, like, everything should be a little bit easier, and I don't think that's a controversial opinion. And to the birthright citizenship stuff, the thing about Trump, and I kind of admire it on one level, I hate it, but I admire it, is they will just make stuff up and let the courts hold them accountable and rein them in. And they did that again today. That DOJ released new guidance today saying that the president of the United States does not have to share with Congress or any entity any private communications between him and his friends or a private entity, which is not what the law says, and they're just making that up, but they're scared that Democrats are going to be looking for Trump's correspondence with his buddies who he's helped make billions of dollars for in the last year and a half. So they're setting themselves up, and the court's going to have to rein them in. Yeah. I don't know if the Supreme Court, I don't know if this Supreme Court will do that.
1: Yeah. Can I just say, too, you are always a liberal. You always try to say one positive thing, and you said it's genuinely impressive that Trump can fall asleep with RFK Jr. shouting annoyingly right next to him. So you do have
0: I logged on to, just for the background of that, I logged on to X, and everybody was just like, oh, my God, he's asleep. And I stared at the tweet for, like, 5 minutes being like, what's a funnier way to say this?
1: Yeah. Well, because Bobby Kennedy, I've said, it looks like a boiled catcher's mitten, sounds like he's gargling pennies. And so you're right. That is
0: It is impressive. I mean, if I had a 6'4" man going something, something vaccines, everyone, something, something, and I fell asleep, you'd be impressed by that.
2: Yes, absolutely.
1: All right. We have linked to everything Mike does. He wrote a great piece. The one fear I didn't have today. You're talking about being in the hospital with your son who had his tonsils out. It's just so like, you're absolutely right. For people that can't afford health care of any kind. It is really a terrifying, time in our country. So thank you for just writing, making stuff personal so people can.
0: Yeah, of course. Yeah. I mean, when they wheeled him back, I mean, logically, I knew he would be okay. But like, I hated the feeling of like him going into a back room and me not being able to help him. So like, imagine that plus financial strain.
1: Yeah, exactly. Give the lovely Mrs. Nellis my best. And I love you, Mike Nellis, in such a pure way. Goodbye. See you next week. There he goes. This portion of the show brought to you by Home Title Lock because of scallywags like Chris Lavoie.
2: Why?
1: Yeah, well, because you've seen my, my signatures, and you're like, I can fake that.
2: Oh, absolutely.
1: I can own this house in no time. Title theft.
2: Get a notary stamp. 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
1: Notaries are a dime a dozen out here. 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
2: I can't live in my house anymore.
1: What? 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Home Title Lock.
2: Yeah, I'll give you a guest bedroom.
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0: Yeah, it is the Stephanie Miller Show. I like that Mike Manalis guy. You know what I feel like? I feel like he gets it done.
1: He does every week.
0: And on many, many different formats, not just the Stephanie Miller Show. He said yesterday on Fox News, I called out Trump for raising taxes on workers with these stupid tariffs and engaging in the largest redistribution of wealth in American history. They are stealing your money and giving it to corrupt billionaires. Burn it down. See, he gets communistical sometimes.
2: Yes.
0: Good for him. But, yeah, it's. I love this story. Judge temporarily blocks New York City's PETA terror tax.
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1: 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I'm Alex Wise.

0: I think it's really important for people, especially when you're out at a restaurant or you're at a fish shop, to ask questions, because the people you're buying fish from need to understand that you care about where it comes from.
1: Did you know that the contents of that can of tuna sitting in your cupboard can actually be traced back to the waters and boat where the fish was caught? Organizations like the International Seafood Sustainability Foundation, the ISSF, have placed seafood traceability squarely in the 21st century. This week on Sea Change Radio, we speak with the president of the ISSF, Susan Jackson, to learn more about tuna fishing. We look at her organization's partnership model, discuss the viability of maintaining healthy global fish stocks, and talk about some of the challenges facing the industry.

0: I'm joined now on Sea Change Radio by Susan Jackson. She's the president of the International Seafood Sustainability Foundation, the ISSF. Susan, welcome to Sea Change Radio.
1: Hi, thanks very much. Glad to be here.
0: So please tell us what the mission of your organization is all about before we break down your latest report.
1: Yep. ISSF, as we refer to ourselves, is a organization that's a partnership with tuna scientists, environmental organizations that are active on tuna management, and tuna processing and trading companies. We've been around for almost 20 years now. And the objective of ISSF is that all tuna fisheries can meet and maintain the certification standard that the Marine Stewardship Council publishes. So it's industry and scientists and environmental nonprofits working together to improve the health of tuna stocks and the tuna ecosystem.
0: And so let's take a step back and talk about the importance of tuna in general for the seafood industry. If you can break down some of the complexity for us and simplify what's happening globally for tuna stocks, that'd be great.
1: Absolutely. Certainly when ISSF started, there were a lot of headlines about the concern over tuna stocks. Primarily bluefin, which gets all the headlines, and everybody loves bluefin, but it's less than 1% of the tuna that's caught. In fact, in our last status of the tuna stocks report published a couple of months ago, 97% of the tuna that's caught in the world comes from stocks that are healthy, and almost 100% of the tuna stocks are not currently experiencing overfishing. So we would expect the number of healthy stocks, the percentage, to even go up. But what's absolutely cool about tunas and makes them interesting as well as challenging is there are only 23 stocks of tuna in the world, which means that any particular stock swims across entire ocean basins or spans entire ocean basins, is in the waters of many different countries, and they're constantly moving. So it's not just like, you know, oysters in the Chesapeake Bay or something that's, or the Monterey Bay, you know, that a state or one country can manage. With tunas, the countries have to collaborate and manage them. So there are five international treaty bodies, one for each ocean region that collectively manages the tuna. And that's what makes it fun, because each country around that table has various constituents sitting behind them, could be the longline fishing sector or the purse seine fishing sector or, you know, processing sector that of certain countries in their region. And they all have to agree, and they have great scientific advice. But not only do they have to agree, then every country there has to go home and enforce with their fishing fleets or in their waters what they agreed to. So it's a huge management challenge. Tuna itself is a phenomenal matter of food security. For many countries, it's a matter of economic security as well. So lots of divergent interests come to play on tuna stocks.
0: I can't help but think more about this stat that you just threw out about 23 tuna stocks active in the world. Is that just 23 big schools basically are what comprise our tuna stocks globally? Is that just the general pattern, or is that a red flag?
1: Those are discrete management units. So Skipjack, for example, there's one stock in the Indian Ocean. There's an Eastern Pacific stock. There's a Western Pacific stock. So that's what I mean by they span ocean basins. Or albacore, a more temperate tuna, you might have a Northern Pacific stock and a Southern Pacific stock, but they span the entire Pacific.
0: We're looking at them from a much bigger global view when we're looking at these 23 stocks then.
1: Sure, but their migration patterns or how they traverse within their lifespan informs, you know, how the stocks were established.
0: So let's turn to your annual compliance report. When I first read it, I was a little cynical because I saw that it was voluntary and also that there are not that many companies involved in it compared to the hundreds and hundreds of companies that fish. But the ones that you have are the big tunas, the big kahunas in the industry. You have Bumblebee and Starkist and Chicken of the Sea all involved in there. Why don't you break down some of the top line takeaways that listeners should know from this annual report?
1: Yep, sure. Companies that participate in ISSF, they do so voluntarily, but part of the requirement of participation is that they have to comply with the conservation measures that our board of directors sets. And it's important to know that the board of directors is not an industry board. There's one industry representative, but there are scientists on it, former fisheries managers on it, environmental organizations on it. And they take the scientific advice and advice from stakeholders, and then they set what these conservation measures are. So the companies then independently decide if they want to stay in or not. We currently have 24 participating companies. They must be processors, marketers, or traders of tuna. So not the boats, not retailers who sell tuna, but that middle section. Roughly, they still account for somewhere around half, we believe, of the tuna that's caught in the world. So not a lot of companies, as you put it, if you count the boats in there, but important companies also, as you noted. So there are now 32 conservation measures that get audited as established by our board. And we have an external third-party compliance auditor so that the companies must demonstrate to them on an annual basis that all the tuna that they purchased complies with those conservation measures, or if it's something they have to do themselves, a data reporting thing, for example, or have a traceability system that is robust and effective that can track from the fishing boat trip that caught the tuna, you know, to that can of tuna to the finished product. Those are the things that get audited annually. The number of conservation measures has increased over time. And this past year, the auditors determined 98.8% overall conformance.
0: What are some of the examples of these measures?
1: So I gave the traceability example, right? You must have a traceability system that works.
0: Sorry to interrupt, but what does that mean? Like if you're a buyer for bumblebee and you get a boat coming in, how do you trace that fish?
1: So this would be a question for not the buyer, the person who runs supply chain at Bumblebee, right? So you know what boat the fish you're processing today came from. You know what bin it was in your freezer. You know what line on what day, maybe to some extent, what two-hour window it was processed. You know what inkjet marker code was put on that can and on that case, and then how it moved through your distribution system so that you could pick up a can on a shelf, take that code. If you had the decoder ring, you could go back through and know exactly what vessel and what trip dates that can came from. It's really, really important because if you don't have that, no matter what else you say that you're doing, you can't demonstrate it because so much of what's important comes from the vessel that caught it.
0: What other factors are the auditors looking for, Susan?
1: So the fish that is in that can, right, that the company bought, cannot come from a vessel that was on the IUU or list of boats that have been found to have engaged in illegal, unreported, or unregulated fishing, for example. It has to be a boat that is flagged to the country, to a country that's authorized to fish in that region. It has to be, the boat itself has to have been authorized by the country of its flag to have fished in that region. It has to be using certain bycatch mitigation measures when it caught the fish that are appropriate for its region and its gear type. So it looks at authorization to fish, it looks at fishing practices, and then it looks at the processors themselves, their traceability system. Are they submitting data as well to the fisheries scientists that we require on a voluntary basis to help improve the science? So it goes through the whole process, really.

0: This is Alex Wise on Sea Change Radio, and I'm speaking to Susan Jackson. She's the president of the International Seafood Sustainability Foundation. So, Susan, you mentioned how these 24 companies that participate in the ISSF annual compliance report that you just put out, it's a voluntary participation, but it has more teeth to it than that. What are some of the ways that these companies could feel the wrath of the ISSF? What is their incentive for complying?
1: Globally, there are 73 currently major retailers that require that the tuna that they buy come from a company that's participating in ISSF, or that the boats undergo these audits. So there is a retail pool. There are many ENGOs or environmental non-government organizations, like some you would have heard of would be WWF, they're one, right? But their advice to their partners on tuna also includes that it's an ISSF participation. So there's a market pool for sure. They also have a desire for tuna stocks to remain healthy. And our conservation measures are guided by the scientists who say this is what needs to happen for the tuna stocks to stay healthy and their ecosystems to stay healthy. Because if you don't have healthy tuna stocks, then they don't have a business. And then from an ISSF governance perspective, if a company is found to be in non-conformance, we publish right on our website what the ramifications for that are. So first of all, there's transparency, right? We publish our consolidated report, but we publish each company's individual report. So if you were their customer, you could look into the details of anything that's wrong and what was wrong and why was it wrong. And you can talk to them about that. That is something that I am really pleased that the companies themselves have an ability to then remediate whatever led to that nonconformance and be audited again at their own expense. And boy, do they often do that quickly, even if our requirements wouldn't make them do that because they had like one minor or something. So again, those retailers, their customers are having conversations and they see something they don't like, they make sure that their tuna suppliers get that fixed. Also, at the most extreme end, we have a process for a compliance committee that's made up of disinterested board members, and they could require something for major nonconformances, maybe more frequent audits at the company's expense, all the way up to a suspension or expulsion for nonconformance.
0: What are some of the countries that present the biggest challenges for ISSF's report and also just your model? And similarly, these 24 companies, I'm assuming, are doing business in some of these countries. I'm asking because where should consumers be on the lookout for fish that may not be sustainably caught?
1: So first of all, I started out by saying our objective is that all tuna fisheries could be certified under the MSC or Marine Stewardship Council program. They have a logo, and looking for that logo is always a good and easy place to start, right? The next thing to do is you could go to our website and see what brands participate in ISSF and look at those brands. You referenced some of the ones that are big in the US, but we do have companies that are major purchasers of every species of tuna, except bluefin, in every ocean. So, you know, there should be lots of brands that people all over the world recognize, and they could look and value those brands. I talked about also earlier how tuna are managed through those international treaty bodies and how they operate by consensus, listening to the advice, but also listening to their constituencies. And that's really the impetus for how ISSF got started, was those regional fisheries management bodies were having difficulty reaching consensus. And the companies realized that we're operating in a lot of those countries, and they should have a larger, more consistent voice that the countries follow the scientific advice. So when you say, you know, what are the problem spots or what are the problem countries, it depends on the issue. It depends on the ocean and it depends on the issue. Every country, it seems, has something in some oceans that we're completely aligned with, but then something somewhere else that we're not. In our perfect world, we would have participating countries, companies in every country that is a member of the RFMOs. We track where our participating companies do business, as well as where Marine Stewardship Council's certified fisheries are located. And the influence, if you look at that, is between 85 and mid 90 some percent for each RFMO. So as we're growing and as more tuna fisheries are getting MSC certified, we are getting close to that goal of all the countries sitting around a table, hear at least some people in their constituencies behind them asking for the same thing.
0: So Susan, is there any pattern that you and your colleagues have discerned in terms of the end product? Are canned tuna less sustainably caught than sushi tuna, let's say?
1: No, because it really comes down to the health of the tuna stocks overall. And those 23 tuna stocks span every use of tuna. And then the bycatch mitigation measures that a particular company puts into place, a fishing company, when they catch the fish, and then authorization to fish. And those are topics that touch upon every stock, every species, no matter what its end use goes for.

0: This is Alex Wise on Sea Change Radio, and I'm speaking to Susan Jackson from the ISSF, the International Seafood Sustainability Foundation. So, Susan, your organization has the word seafood in its title, but you really focus on tuna. Why is that? And maybe you can speak to some of the other similar fishing stocks that you and your colleagues would like to be able to enforce if you had the bandwidth.
1: Yep, thanks. Well, you know, you never want to foreclose any future possibilities right out of the gate. So I was in the room when we were discussing setting up this organization, and everybody there just felt, you never know what's going to happen over time. So let's go with seafood. But we do only work on tuna, at least thus far. All of the scientists that we have advising us have tuna expertise. The NGOs that we work with them because they're engaged on tuna topics. But boy, do I get asked often, like, could ISSF help with this or help with that? There are a couple special things about tuna. Only 23 stocks. They swim ocean-wide. So we don't deal with national legislation, right? It's a lot easier to focus on five management bodies as opposed to hundreds or over 100 countries that would have an interest in what they do with their national legislation. And then 24 participating companies is a significant enough percentage of buyers of the catch that them doing the right thing can make a difference to get everybody to do the right thing. If, a countervailing example that I get asked about often, especially from people that work in government issues, are squid. Could you help us with squid? Well, you know, there's a whole bunch of different people that buy squid because that, you know, that really goes out in a much more dispersed manner than tuna does through a few companies. But that too is international. It's on the high seas. It involves many organizations in its management and its compliance.
0: What about salmon? I know that salmon has been a replacement for a lot of people who are worried about the mercury levels in these apex predators like tuna.
1: Salmon is one of those things that is often able to be successfully managed on a national or bilateral basis. You know, like they don't go that far. So a couple of countries can get together and manage that. But yeah, that was something else. Salmon has done a good job in getting their fishery certified. So to some extent, and certified without conditions, you know, you can be certified under the Marine Stewardship Council, but still go home with some homework that you have to complete for the next, within the next 5 to 10 years, or you lose your certification. So actually over half of the tuna is now MSC certified, but they have conditions that take a lot of work to get them closed. Salmon is farther along in that process. So maybe needs a little less consolidated help, if you will, from an outside organization, that the certification alone and the companies working through that process individually has taken care of it.
0: So are there some other stocks that you have your sights on, Susan?
1: I think different individuals have had different ideas, but it would take completely different scientists and completely different NGOs in some instances. And the only one that I've been asked by more than one person would be squid. Mackerel is an example. It too is highly migratory, but on a smaller scale. And in the North Atlantic, it goes in and out of the oceans of a number, the zones of another number of countries. It was certified by MSC, but it lost its certification because it moved into the zones of countries that weren't actually participating in the management body. So that is a nice example of, not, it's sad, but it's a nice example of what can happen if you don't have everybody engaged in the management and helping, you know, had the mackerel industry maybe foreseen that this could happen, they could have started talking to these other countries and said, hey, you need to join in on this because we're going to lose our certification. But that didn't happen. But that is an example of the type of things that could happen if these problems aren't foreseen by the industry.

0: This is Alex Wise on Sea Change Radio, and I'm speaking to Susan Jackson from the ISSF, the International Seafood Sustainability Foundation. So, Susan, at the outset of our discussion, you were talking about how there are some real positive signs for the resiliency of these tuna stocks around the world. How much of that resiliency is based on a shifting expectation for us? Like 50 years ago, how would things differ if we were having this discussion?
1: So a lot of things have happened, some for better, some for worse, right? Let's look at what's happened for the better. The information that the scientists have, like determining if a tuna stock is healthy or any stock of fish is healthy, is hard. It's not like, you know, a farmer knows how many cattle in, how many cattle out, how many calves born. It's a nice little tabulation. That's not how you assess tuna stocks. And the methods for assessing tuna stocks have gotten better and better and better over time. The data inputs, the availability of data for assessing tuna stocks have gotten better and better and better over time. So the sciences have improved. At the same time, on the negative side, there's more fishing pressure, there's more boats. The boats that there are have become more efficient. So you have to constantly be checking and recalibrating your stock assessment models against the fishing activity. And it's a two lever factor, right? I talked about stocks being healthy, and then I talked about not experiencing overfishing, and you have to be monitoring both. The ways to monitor fishing activity have gotten better over time. So yes, versus their unfished state, of course, tuna stocks are smaller, but the ability to know their size has gotten better and more precise. The ability to monitor fishing activity has gotten better

0: and more precise, and therefore the ability to manage the tuna stocks has, or any fishery really, has gotten better if the political will is there to do it.
1: How can listeners get involved beyond just looking for the right labels when they buy tuna, Susan?
0: I think it's really important for people, especially when you're out at a restaurant or you're at a fish shop, to ask questions, because the people you're buying fish from need to understand that you care about where it comes from. Because there still is this perception that that the caring has stopped at that markets level, at that retail level. And so they either care or they don't, but there is a perception that it's not really trickling down to the consumer level yet. And if you're a consumer and you care, just asking those questions is really impactful.
1: Susan Jackson is the president of the International Seafood Sustainability Foundation. Susan, thanks so much for being my guest on SeaChange Radio.
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0: For Scientific American Science Quickly, I'm Rachel Feldman. Today we'll be hearing from a few folks, one of whom is a young man named Jacob Jordan. Jacob has autism and apraxia, which is a disorder of the brain and nervous system that keeps people from carrying out physical actions at their own command. In Jacob's case, it can be difficult or even impossible to speak his thoughts aloud. So it might surprise you to learn that Jacob just starred in an opera. It's called Sensorium X.
1: We just go
2: anywhere as long as it's now, and we are we.
0: In a moment, you'll hear Jacob using the custom-built AI speech synthesis device that made this opera sing, one that was specifically designed to sound like him and, crucially, to give him expressive control over his own voice.
3: Hearing my voice produce my desired words feels so exhilarating. My mouth is constantly spouting off repetitive loops that I get stuck in. It is not my intended speech, so it can be frustrating when I can't express my intentions. Sensorium X gave me the gift of hearing my trapped thoughts come to light. It's like my voice was released from prison after a wrongful conviction. I'm so grateful to the Sensorium X team for making dreams that felt impossible come true.
0: That soundbite was processed with the AI tech that Jacob was referring to, but later on we'll hear how it contrasts with his more traditional text-to-speech device. Along with Jacob, today we'll be chatting with New York University professor Luc Dubois, who developed Jacob's AI speech synthesis device, and composer Paola Pristini, who wrote the opera this tech was designed for. Their work together raises a radical question about AI. What if we built a tool not to replace human creativity, but to amplify it? Paola, how did the idea of this opera first arise?
4: It started with a commission from an opera company that then didn't end up participating in the final run, but they wanted me to do something in relation actually to blindness. And at that point, I was very, you know, determined to only do something that I had lived experience in or collaborate with someone who had. And I was already working with this amazing poet, Brenda Shaughnessy. And Brenda has lived experience as a mother to a nonverbal and non-ambulatory child. And so I went back to the opera company and I was like, listen, you know, this is something that we really feel we could, a story we could tell. And from there, we refined it. And eventually, my company, Vision into Art, really took over because we learned in taking this kind of intersectional approach to disability that we really had to create the whole framework, you know, not just the opera.
5: I'm really curious what the reaction was to your proposal to work with a different group.
4: So I think what I can say with certainty is that a work like Sensorium X doesn't really exist in the opera field. Even though the word opera means to work and historically was really the place of innovation, I think in contemporary society, it doesn't exist that way anymore. It's really about, you know, preserving the canon. And when it is done to commission new work, it generally doesn't treat the stage as an R&D lab, which is what we were essentially doing. And so I want to be graceful in saying that, you know, my desire for the piece was to honor what was in the libretto. And the libretto was asking questions that I didn't know how to answer without collaborating with someone, you know, like Luc or like Jacob. And to honor also the fact that the characters were written with certain disabilities, I wanted to really make sure that the context for disability would thrive. And so what I was being asked to do was not just create an opera, but create a framework for success for the performers. And so that's when I learned, well, I have to be my own opera company. You know, like I have to collaborate with folks who will trust me and I will make mistakes, but I'll do so in the most empathic way and the most intelligent way I could, which was, of course, then collaborating with experts and collaborating with folks who I could learn from and then translate that into a system.
5: Well, and that's a great segue into Luc. What did you think of this technological challenge that was being set for you?
6: I mean, it's a good one, right? If you think about an opera is a great excuse to do crazy things with voices.
5: Mm-hmm.
6: And speech synthesis technology, right? So, you know, having a computer synthesize a voice has had a really interesting history. And one of the things that we focused on in this project was looking at the things that a speech synthesizer typically is not designed to do. So speech synthesizers were originally designed as a disability aid to help people who are visually impaired hear books, So if you go back to Ray Kurzweil, who sort of developed this stuff in the 1970s, it was married to an optical character recognition system so that a blind, low vision individual could visit a library and hear a book, right? And so if you think about philosophically what that means, is that means the synthesized voice is the computer's voice. So you don't really care if it kind of speaks in a monotone, or it's always the same voice, or it's kind of never changing, or it just takes a string of text and just flat out says it with no expressivity. But at a certain point, starting in the 1990s, really, we started building these augmentative and alternative communication devices, these things called AAC devices, where you've got a speech synthesizer acting as a proxy for a person, like mm-hmm. Jacob. And now it's not a computer's voice, it's a person's voice. And so things like personalization and expressivity become really important, but they didn't really change the voices at first, right? And so the challenge that we were trying to rise to here is, can we make a system that Jacob and everybody else who might use this thing really feels like it sounds like them and they can control it just in the way that you and I are speaking now? And that is one of the better kind of fun design challenges we've ever been faced with, right? I work at a thing at NYU called the Ability Project, right? And we are a design shop around technology and the social model of disability. We do all kinds of things. And this has been an incredibly exciting collaboration because it ticks all the boxes of nothing about us without us, sort of working with community with lived experience. It's technologically innovative, but it is social model technologically innovative. I am not fixing anyone. I am fixing the stuff they use. And that's what makes it really fun. And it's just been really great to hang out with everybody who's been working in this project. I work at an engineering school, so it's really great to escape once in a while and do some art.
5: Yeah. Could you walk me through what aspects of the system are really unique and what sort of R&D went into making that possible?
6: Yeah. So the first thing we do at the Ability Project is we do design research. Like, we don't dive in and start trying to fix shit. We try to like think through what are some, you know, ways in which we can do some stakeholder equity around the problem. So we talk to lots of people who use these things. And the thing that lots of AAC users come back with is these three problems. The first problem we didn't really fix, which is it's a pain in the butt to enter what you want to say. So that's our next challenge. But the two things we thought, like, oh, we can go after this, is this thing does not sound like I think I should sound. And while I'm talking, I have no agency on the delivery. You typically enter in the full thing you want to say, and then it just says it. So you say, I want a cheeseburger. And then it says, I want a cheeseburger. You can maybe stop it, but you can't like make it fast or slow or nuance it or whatever. So one of the best pieces of stakeholder information we got was a line that people want the right to be able to inject emotional affect into their right. delivery, right? You want to be able to say, I'm fine, to your romantic partner in a way that it is very obvious that you are not fine, right? So then yeah. it is no longer just in the space of opera. It becomes like a communication civil rights issue. Like, you know, everyone should have the right to be sarcastic. Everyone should have the right to sound overjoyed. Everyone should have the right to sound angry or upset or happy or whatever. So how do you get there? And so what we did was two things. We wrote some tech so that we can sample someone's speech, right? Disordered or otherwise. So we can take what Jacob says normally, take that recording and do something called an inference model. So the key word is infer. And so what we are doing from that recording is we are inferring the architecture of the voice that made that sound, right? So the computer will extrapolate from the recording 401 parameters that represent all the stuff that make your voice you. And it's really your voice, not your language. So it's right. not like your choice of words or your accent, but it is like the width of your shoulders and the depth of your nasal cavity and the tightness of your tongue against your teeth when you make an S sound and all that stuff, right? So you get all those numbers. And then I can run normal language through it and it will synthesize sound that sounds like that person It does it all on a local computer, does it all on what we call local metal. It's not using a cloud service. It's not using something where there's like a third-party privacy issue around your data. It's all there. If you delete it, everything goes away. And then we took some LIDAR sensors. So these are the things on your automobile that deploy airbags in a crash. Right, a modern car has a bunch of things that are 3,000 times a second being like, is there anything close to me? Is there anything close to me? Is there anything close to me? And if something is close to you and it's moving toward you, you know something's about to hit you, so you deploy an airbag. So those things are about $6. And so we got a bunch of them, and we can put them on a platform or a tray, or for a wheelchair user, we can attach them to a wheelchair, whatever. And then we can map them to different parameters of the speech as it's being delivered. What Jacob can do is he can start the playback and then speed it up and slow it down and change its pitch. So instead of it being like, hi, Rachel, how are you? It can be, hi, Rachel, how are you? And you practice it just like any other musical instrument. You get good at it, right? Or just like you practice with your voice. And then you could do these really expressive things.
0: Jacob still uses a more traditional text-to-speech device for everyday life, including his conversation with me. But the folks at Sensorium AI were happy to render his answers after the fact so we could share his words in the voice he prefers. Let's hear more from Jacob about his experience getting involved in the opera world. For this next question, he's joined by Julie Sando.
7: I'm Jacob's communication partner. He communicates through text-based communication, so he types out every word on a keyboard here. He's prepared a lot of his responses in advance because it is a slower process.
0: Thanks so much for coming on to chat with us, Jacob. And Julie, thanks for being here. Listeners, Jacob is going to answer my next question with his standard text-based communication software, so you can hear what it sounds like. But then we'll switch back to an answer rendered by Sensorium AI to remind you what he sounds like. So, Jacob, how did you first become aware of and involved with the project?
8: We have a social media page called Cards by Jacob, where we share about my business and life. A casting director reached out and offered me two auditions, one of which was the opera. To my surprise, I got both. It sure has given me the acting bug. I absolutely feel more.

0: have a lead role in an opera. Pinch me.
1: Yeah. And Paul, I'm curious, what felt important for you for the technology to have in terms of the actual operatic performance?
2: Yeah, I mean, Luke and I talked about this early on, which is that we wanted the ability, you know, for it to kind of take the best aspects of a synthesizer and be able to create, you know, not just the kind of actual tonality of the voice, which is what's so interesting on a sociological level, but to also make it a musical instrument. In the opera, basically, there's a moment where Jacob's character Kitsune manifests their escape. And it's this beautiful musical moment where, you know, Jacob essentially DJs his own voice and is able to kind of layer and create expressivity and, you know, be a musical instrument, if you will. And I think that's something that, you know, I think we will play with continuously as we build the instrument. And I have to say, you know, imagine building an instrument and then being told you have like 6 weeks to learn how to use that instrument. And that's essentially what we did to Jacob, because, you know, the funding for this came through very late. And Luke is not just doing SensoriMI, he leads an entire department. And so we were, you know, building as quickly as we could. But essentially, this came together like a month and a half before we went on stage. And so each time we're able to do it, there's a refinement process and a learning of the instrument, which is really wonderful. But for me, it was really, again, this question of saying, how could we build something that is not just essential to the story, but that's actually potentially something that can contribute positively to Jacob's life and to anyone who uses it. And I think we're in the step in the right direction.
1: And what applications are you hoping to see for this beyond the opera?
2: Yeah, I mean, so I would say that, you know, from a kind of equity perspective, that this question of really not understanding what it takes to create a thriving ecosystem that needs all the voices that we have in society is addressed through, one, seeing the opera, two, using the open source codecs that we're building to help folks understand what the steps we took that, of course, are not the only steps you can take, but for folks, you know, who are afraid of the work or of putting disability on stage, that they have a tool. But yeah, my hope is that the stage look like the life we live in. And I think when we complain in the arts about our work not having audiences, it's like we also have to take our part in building work that's really representative of the world we want to see. And so that means really creating a thriving ecosystem that if, you know, somebody says no to you, you don't just stop and say, okay, well, I'll just do something else. But it's like, well, no, what can I do in my power to really make sure that this is seen? And composers, like what we do is we create from the abstract, right? Like we create something out of nothing. And so we are equipped in many ways to be able to do more than just create sound, right? But to create worlds. And so I feel like I probably got really far away from your question, but my hope is that things like this become more every day. You know, that art continue to ask really hard questions so that, you know, things that don't exist do exist.
1: Luke, anything to add to that?
3: Yeah, I mean, all of that is totally the plan. We are continuing to develop the synthesizer, and what we're trying to do is get it to a stage where we can test run it with a lot of people. And a lot of that is about figuring out a way to get it running on, you know, the tablet computers that folks like Julie and Jacob use to drive a speech synthesizer and stuff like that. So we're still working on it. Another fun thing about collaborating with Paola on this as an opera is, you know, you get people from like all over the place who write you once they hear about it and they want in on it. So I have, you know, hundreds of emails from people who are sort of waiting to try this thing.
2: This idea that performance becomes the lab for innovation, I think, is what we need to get back to as artists, you know, that we're not building things to be perfect. We're building things to really try to create what doesn't exist. When we built this project, we built a really large disability advisory board. And one of our friends on it is Jakob Nossel, who's an activist from Copenhagen. And he really coined the phrase that we use with this project, which is, you know, to have a voice is everything. And so I feel like, you know, everything we've done is in service of that message.
1: Yeah. Luke, I'm curious, here we cover so many stories about AI and, you know, about companies that sort of imagine that generative AI can supplant creative humans. And this use is so much more helpful and interesting. And I'm just curious if you have any thoughts on, you know, what this project can maybe tell us or teach us about AI and its use cases.
3: Good question. I run the design program at the Tandon School of Engineering. So we're

0: the little art and design shop within this broader school. And we are often engaging with students and to some degree our colleagues around this very question about, like, how do you do AI in a way so that AI is not just a mechanism to give people with wealth access to skill without giving people with skill access to wealth, right?
1: Great way to put it.
0: That's the bad trap. If you think about it, we've had the technology to completely replace human performance for decades now. You don't need AI to do it. And there are these things called cartoons, right? And there are things like film and whatever. People see live musicians despite the fact that there are records out there, right? So why? They see that because they want to see people doing things in real time where they believe in themselves and they're collaborating and all that stuff. And that really gives me hope, against this idea that AI is this thing that's going to replace creative labor. I don't think that's true. Every civilization uses the maximum level of technology available to make art. That's a pretty normal thing. And hopefully what it does is it just adds into the stack. So it just ends up becoming this thing that integrates. And I think AI will end up being something like that. It'll be a set of tools to help people do some interesting things. Sensorium AI is really fun to talk about in the context of AI and ethics because it's a use of machine learning that augments human interaction and human agency instead of replacing it, right? So if anything, it's a labor creating tool, right? It gives Jacob more opportunities to talk. And so I think flipping the question on its head to say, if we were to situate AI into a thing that like foregrounds human creativity, this is a good example of it.
1: Jacob, the idea of working with AI, is it something you had any pre-existing feelings about?
2: It is an honor to receive the benefits of AI and to be on the good side of the revolution. The world needs more Lukes and Paolos who are advancing the industry for the greater good.
1: How do you think that your experience compares to and contrasts with that of your average performer on stage?
2: It is hard to say, but perhaps the level of gratitude is enhanced by my inability to produce purposeful speech while starring in a groundbreaking opera. I had the opportunity to ask Donnie Wahlberg for advice, and his answer showed me that we may be more alike than different. He said he comes back to gratitude in every performance. I've taken that advice to heart.
1: What are you hoping that viewers will take away from your performance?
2: I hope that people see me and remember to make dreams that feel absurdly unrealistic. I want them to connect more deeply with their own voices that might be hidden away, like a false prisoner held captive by walls that we don't know we have the power to knock down.
1: And how has Sensorium AI changed the way that you interact with the world?
2: I have a completely altered view of myself now that I see what is possible. Before Sensorium X, I lived a small life without knowing how small it was. My existence is now wide open and full of confidence. I will show people a fuller version of myself with access to the Sensorium AI. Nothing brings me greater joy than freeing more voices, so I will continue interacting with as many people as I can.
1: Well, Jacob, you mentioned that you have gotten the performance bug. Do you have any future plans past the opera?
2: I'm going to have a role in a feature film that has yet to film. I signed an NDA, so I wish I could share more. But stay tuned to my Facebook page at Cards by Jacob.
0: I would be delighted if the outcome of this is that Jacob becomes a movie star.
3: Yes, I love that.
4: Thank you all so much for coming on to chat with us. This has been great. That's all for today's episode. We'll be back on Monday with our weekly news roundup. Science Quickly is produced by me, Rachel Feltman, along with Fonda Mwangi, Sushmita Patek, and Jeff DelVisio. This episode was edited by Alex Seguira. Mariel Issa and Aaron Shattuck fact-check our show. 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For Scientific American, this is Rachel Feltman. Have a great weekend.

0: son. What you doing with your phone? 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
1: No, I'm asking it questions.
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0: Hey, follow me. I want to show you something. Look, flowers do have best friends.
1: Whoa.
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5: 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Throughout the year, schools actively prepare for natural disasters, outbreaks, and other emergency situations. Students and parents need to be aware and learn what to do during an emergency. Every family should build an emergency kit, make a family disaster plan, and be informed about events that could affect their community. Parents, take a few extra steps to help children be prepared. Make sure they know the full name, address, and phone numbers of parents or guardians. In our high-tech world of cell phones, memorizing emergency phone numbers is very important. Include a copy of this information in their backpack. Other items to keep in their backpack include water and non-perishable snacks, a pocket-sized first aid kit, a whistle to alert others for help, and a list of allergies, medical conditions, and medications. Make sure their school and teacher have a copy, too. Be familiar with different routes and ways to travel home, like walking, taking the bus, or riding home with another student who lives nearby. 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
6: Welcome to A Cup of Health with CDC, a weekly feature of the MMWR, the Morbidity and Mortality Weekly Report. I'm your host, Dr. Robert Gaines. Many childhood diseases that used to cause epidemics in the United States are now rare, thanks to vaccinations. Dr. Laura Elam Evans is a researcher with CDC's National Center for Immunization and Respiratory Diseases. She's joining us today to discuss the importance of keeping children up to date on recommended vaccinations. Welcome to the show, Lori.
7: Thank you, Bob. 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
9: I'm Angie Quiro, and this is In Deep, one full hour on one intriguing topic. Maybe you first encountered Sally Cohn, as I did, when she was a commentator on Fox News. And like me, you might have wondered what the heck she was doing there. Educated, smart, liberal, and perfectly comfortable as an out lesbian, she seemed an odd choice for Roger Ailes' massive messaging machine. And she did eventually make the leap to CNN, but then she grew weary of the battle wielded between America's left and right. She headed out to learn. From Israelis, Palestinians, Hutus, Tutsis, and a former American Nazi, how to overcome hate. The result is her book, The Opposite of Hate, a field guide to repairing our humanity. Now, there's a shadow over the book and ongoing controversy. Two prominent black women writers objected to their depiction and words reproduced in the book, and subsequent printings will be changed. And we will discuss that in detail during the show. To start out, though, I shared my reaction to Sally's opening observation that Sean Hannity is a nice guy.
10: It's funny, as we were sitting here.
11: I know, hate's a very funny topic, Angie, I find.
10: Well, you were talking about Sean Hannity right in the very beginning, and you said people like conservative talk show host Sean Hannity in real life did not have horns and fangs, but were actually pretty nice, certainly way nicer than I expected. And the phrase that came into my head was from the producers, Mel Brooks. The Fuhrer was a terrific dancer. Yeah. I saw your TED Talk where you started out saying, you've always had this reputation for being a really nice person. Putting those two thoughts together, I thought maybe that feeds right into the themes we're talking about tonight, where you looked and found what was nice about him.
11: So the overall takeaway I want people to take away. I think intellectually, a lot of us, and certainly a lot of us who consider ourselves to be progressive or left of center, tend to aspirationally believe that people are mostly good, most people are mostly good, right? We believe that in theory, not so much in practice, right? And the same, of course, is also true, the inverse. I'm not saying that Sean Hannity's views are nice. I'm not saying that, right? But it's worth noting and worth understanding that people are not just one thing, right? No one is just their one position on something, or just who they voted for in 2016, or just who they voted for in 2008. So there's a moral component to that, right? The moral component to that is best summed up in what Bryan Stevenson, who wrote the book Just Mercy and who is an anti-death penalty activist and lawyer and was one of my professors, one of his sayings is, no one is the worst thing they've ever done in life. Now, that's a moral concept, right? And for me, there's a piece, half the book is sort of, it's very moral. Like, if you believe in the equal dignity and humanity of all people, and the question is, do you believe in the equal dignity and humanity of all people, including people who deny your humanity? That's the moral question here. And the sort of practical question is, do you actually believe people can change? And one of the things I did in the book is, look, I spend time with ex-neo-Nazis and ex-terrorists and also mine my own history and experiences and learning, as well as our history as a country. And the fact is that people can change. The only reason I work to make change is because I believe people can change. Mm-hmm. I believe policies and institutions and systems and culture and people can change. So there's the moral dimension. There's also this pragmatic dimension, which is, do we want people we disagree with and who we think are doing hateful things in the world, do we want them to stay that way forever? Is that really what we want? Now, I will say one last thing about Sean Hannity, which is, listen, when I go on Sean, when I still do his radio show, when I go on his TV show back when I was at Fox, I very quickly realized I wasn't there to talk with Sean. I mean, it looked like I was there to talk with Sean, and that's who I was talking, right? But I was never going to change his mind, right? I was there to talk to the audience, right? He was the excuse to talk to the audience. And by the way, a very big audience. In 2010, 2011, when I was there, more Democrats were watching Fox News than CNN and MSNBC combined. So it was, and again, do I want them to stay where they are, or do I want them to change? And yelling at people, hating people, attacking people, never made anyone change, right? But I will also say this. Does anyone remember in 2012, after the 2012 election, when Sean Hannity came out and said that he supported a path to citizenship as part of comprehensive immigration reform? He, on his show, went out and said, I support a path to citizenship. These are hardworking people. They're part of this country. They should be able to stay here. Now, I will tell you right now, I would give my left arm for him to continue to stick to that position and fight for that position. And it would make more of a difference than possibly anything I could ever say or do. So again, do we want to condemn people to be our worst ideas of them and the worst things they've ever said or done or thought?
12: Mm-hmm.
11: Or create the possibility for change?
12: Let's talk about the persuadability of people. And I want to commend you for putting a lot of science into this. There were a lot of parts of the book that reminded me of, and I can recommend this to you who haven't read it, 2012, Chris Mooney's The Republican Brain.
11: Oh, thank you.
12: That's all important. I want to talk about the concept of persuadability.
11: Hmm.
12: You outline any number of cases where people with very hard lines in their life, hardline white supremacists, people in the Israeli-Palestinian crisis, and they have come to see things differently. Do you have faith that the majority of people do in fact have that capacity, the capacity to change?
11: Yes. I mean, here's the thing to recognize, right? So one of the places I went to for the book was Rwanda, because, you know, look, I don't think all kinds of hate are the same. Bullying and being mean to people online is not the same thing as terrorism and genocide. They are obviously not the same. I think they have the same root. They have the same origin, which is our history and habit of demeaning and dehumanizing certain people, and especially certain groups of people, because of their identities or their ideas. So, but when you think about extremities of hate, the most extreme of the extreme, genocide is one of the most endemically hateful things we can do as a people. So, and I'd read about Rwanda. You know, I thought I understood. I didn't realize. So the first thing when I actually went was, and they're, by the way, a country that has, they have not buried and sort of tried to push aside that brutal history. They are very, unlike our country where we have not reckoned with it, we don't talk about it, we don't, right? They are up front, right? They have memorials that are quite vivid and painfully visceral. And I had heard about, you know, people, it is the fastest genocide in world history, 800,000 people killed in 100 days, not just by arms of the state, but by ordinary people who, as I had read, killed their friends and family members and neighbors. And I thought, oh, like in the sense of you and I met once, that kind. No, this is like they killed their godchildren. They killed the people they had Sunday supper with. They killed their stepbrother.
10: And horribly so.
11: And horribly so. And so, on the one hand, to reckon with the fact that we as a species can do that, that we are capable of that extreme violent hate. And to be clear, one of the most poignant things someone in the book said to me is a philosopher who said, look, we don't have mass atrocities because of a handful of psychopaths. There weren't enough psychopaths in Rwanda or Germany or Serbia. It's not. We have mass atrocities because masses of people participate in them. And as much as we like to cognitively or politically write people off as other and different and right, those are ordinary people. They are ordinary people who did extraordinarily hateful and heinous things because of the context, the environment, the history of hate, the manipulation of hate by media and politicians, etc. So there's that piece, right? We all are capable of that. We all are capable of that. And then at the same time, to go to Rwanda and sit in the home of a woman who had invited into her home her neighbor, who she calls her friend, who murdered her husband and her children, and watch her laugh with him and serve him tea and sit beside him. And we are also that too, as a species, as people. We are also capable of that kind of compassion, kindness, even forgiveness. By the way, I'm not sure I personally am capable of that, right? I was like, no, I don't think, I couldn't. It took my breath away, and I still, I don't know. And I wrestle with it in the book. But the lesson to be learned is that we as people, we as human beings are capable of both. We are all capable of hate. We are all capable of its opposite. All of us.
9: You're listening to In Deep. I'm Angie Coiro. My guest is Sally Cohn with her book, The Opposite of Hate, A Field Guide to Repairing Our Humanity.
10: There's someone you have conversations with that you track through the book. Scotty.
11: Scotty, yes. Now.
10: Scotty Nell.
11: My good friend who I dearly love and have spent a lot of quality time with. Anyway, you were asking a question. Go ahead. Sorry.
10: Rwanda is, I mean, obviously that's a massive extreme situation. The ongoing Israeli-Palestinian conflict, massive extreme situation. Most of us in our day-to-day lives are dealing with a political chasm that so far does not involve people dying and blood being shed for the most part. But you've been talking to Scotty, who sees things very differently than you do. And when you were talking about believing that you, in fact, as just a human being, were capable of atrocity, you could have bias. You were a racist. And she couldn't buy it. And you have these repeated conversations with her. And you got to a certain point. And you said that one thing you admire about her is her honesty. She had said that during another of our conversations, she goes off on Chicago's black community for tolerating poverty and drug use and violence. What makes you think, you asked, they tolerate any of that? Because they haven't solved it, she retorts. Her implication is the black community caused the problem. It's their problem to solve, too. I asked Scotty Nell if she thinks joblessness and drug abuse in the rural white Rust Belt is white people's fault. She gets defensive and insists that's different. I see the value in trying to build bridges and trying to persuade and trying to make peace, you know, if not love and joy, at least peace. But when we got to that, I wrote down she's biased, she's in denial, she's defensive, she's unpersuadable. So at what point do you decide, with my limited time and energy in life, do I want to persuade the Scotties of the world, or I just want to make sure that fewer of them get to the voting booth than me and the people who think, I think?
11: So, first of all, let me go back and challenge just a piece of your premise, which is I would say that actually, if we look at the reality of hate, and I use a fairly broad definition of hate that includes the sort of more kind of quotidian and the more extensive and systemic and unconscious and conscious. And if we look at the reality of hate, not just in our history, because obviously we have a very violent and bloody history of hate in our country, arguably the way our country was founded, wiping out native populations, built by enslaving Africans. This is a ugly, hateful, violent history. We still have it today, too. So it is actually an accurate statement that when we look at what's happening to, you know, the rise in anti-Muslim hate crimes, you know, the rise in raids and deportations and the way in general we're treating people at the border, when we look at the Black Lives Matter movement and issues of police violence and brutality, there is still, even here, as much as we think we're so progressed and so much better and whatever, there is still, in fact, a real life and death and ugly and brutal and violent manifestation of hate.
10: Yes.
11: Here. I want to just make sure I say that. You know, and yes, we also have partisanship. They all do, in fact, exist together. Here's the thing. First of all, Scotty Nell's a friend. And part of what I at least took away, which is interesting, she just said she's, I don't know what you wrote, but she's defensive, she's this, she's that, she's that.
10: She's unpersuadable.
11: And I was like, sounds like, right, sounds like most white liberals I know too. I mean, let's be clear, right? And one of the things I talk about is like a lot of the things, maybe Scotty, you know, hasn't like figured out, you know, to not say this or to say that or whatever, right? And sometimes really does step in it. And maybe sometimes we could ascribe, but I will tell you this much. She doesn't mean to be hateful. I will, by the way, tell you most people don't mean to be hateful. Most people do not wake up thinking, you know what? I'm going to be hateful. Most people, when they do hateful things, don't intend to be hateful. Most people don't mean to be hateful. And I will tell you that a lot of the things she said, I have heard or thought versions myself and certainly heard from other white liberals. So like when she, in the book, when she talks about resenting that in college, she didn't get a scholarship, but her black roommate did get a scholarship, and that wasn't fair because then Scotty Nell still had to work her way through college and whatever. First of all, when I said, hey, if your roommate had been white and gotten a scholarship, would you have been resentful? To her credit, she said, good point. Probably not. Right? But also, it's the same thing I have heard my so-called liberal friends who are white say when they don't get a job or don't get invited. You know, they say, oh, well, they probably gave the job or they probably admitted someone who's black. But, you know, that's a good thing, right? As opposed to, but that's the same message underneath that, right? As opposed to, like, how about all the white people who got admitted? And, you know, the assumption is that they're deserving and that the person of color who got the job or got the scholarship or whatever isn't. Same idea. Mm-hmm. Same idea. But we attack it in them and we excuse it or we say things like, oh, but I mean, you know, I think that's a good thing. Is it really that different? Right? Is it the same? Underneath it is the same unconscious or unintended, whatever we want to call it, idea that some people are more deserving than others, some people should be more entitled than others, some people are inherently just better than others, and right? Same concept at the core.
10: What I'm looking at, though, is the premise that, for example, I mentioned Chris Mooney. Chris Mooney did a vast amount of research over the science of persuadability, the science of how we all view the world and that sort of thing. And he found some very startling things, and he has repeatedly said, I'm not saying Republicans are bad people. I'm not saying conservatives don't have good brains. He's very careful to say that. But there is a way of viewing the world, for example, with global warming. There's a connection between how much education you have and whether you believe in global warming. And they're polar opposites. The more educated someone on the left is, the more likely they are to grasp and understand and believe the science of global warming. And the more educated a conservative is, the less they believe in global warming. And that's consistent with, again, a lot of science that says if you hand someone facts, that's not necessarily persuasive.
11: So here's the thing. I don't want to make assumptions about your age, but I'm old enough to remember when Republicans believed in global warming, right?
10: Mm-hmm.
11: So I think there's something else. This is where I disagree with Chris. I think there's something else at play here. And one of my political mentors and teachers was a woman named Jean Hardesty. Before there was an internet, you know, there would be these right-wing gatherings and conferences and conventions, and she would infiltrate them. And she was a political scientist slash sort of anthropologist, political anthropologist. She would infiltrate them and study what was going on the right at its sort of pre-rise, before it took real power. She, by the way, wrote a book, which I think still holds it very well, called Mobilizing Resentment, which is worth reading, about sort of the history of how we got to this moment. And just the title in and of itself is Mobilizing Resentment. Let's come back to that.
9: How perfect for a cliffhanger. We will come back to Sally Cohn's anecdote about Jean Hardesty as we discuss her book, The Opposite of Hate. You're listening to In Deep. I'm Angie Coyro.

0: It's In Deep. I'm Angie Coro. Author and political commentator Sally Cohn is talking about what her mentor Jean Hardesty learned from infiltrating right-wing hate groups.
1: So Jean says, separate the leaders from the followers, right? You want to blame, attack, hold accountable the leaders, but don't ascribe the same malice, intent, deliberateness to the followers. Now, for instance, in the book, I talk about dog whistle racism, right? So modern American politics for the last 50, 60 years, perpetrated to an extent by both parties. Bill Clinton was pretty committed to mobilizing racial resentment among white voters to turn out votes. But by and large, an invention and investment by the Republican Party. And not like a subtle one, right? So the idea of dog whistle politics or dog whistle racism is you blow the whistle and only some people can hear it, right? And you have enough plausible deniability. No, no, no. Didn't say that wasn't racist because, you know, it's just, right? You're just shading the... And this isn't, by the way, like a conspiracy theory. Nixon was very clear. He's like, well, you can't say blankety blank and blank, but you say law and order and they know what you mean, right? Reagan said we talk about welfare queens, never actually said the race of the welfare queens, but they lived in the south side of Chicago, and, right, we infer it, and it was that they were getting things that hardworking people weren't deserving, and that was the, right? By the way, Donald Trump, he, like, traded a whistle for a blowhorn, and he just went, right? So whether it's that or we could sort of unpack other dimensions of this, I can't, as an activist, as a political strategist, as an observer, a movement, right, I can't say, on the one hand, hey, the Republican Party has been doing this for 50, 60 years, stoking fear, racial resentment, and hate as a deliberate strategy for 50, 60 years. I can't say that and say these voters are inherently racist. That's just who they are. That's just, right? I have to recognize that if I am critiquing certain structures and arrangements and choices in politics and by political leaders, by the way, we could also talk about the media, right, here too, then I have to understand that the consequences I predicted would happen have in fact happened. And then treat with grace the people who have been the victims of those consequences, right? There was a concerted effort by the political elite to move the needle on global warming. You can't, right? And it worked because we said it was going to happen. And look, it happened. And you can't then just be like, those people are stupid that they don't, right? Like, we said this would happen and it did.
0: Some of us hold both those thoughts in our
1: minds. I think I find them inherently contradictory. I find them inherently contradictory. Also, right? So there's that piece. There's also the pragmatic piece, which is, I will tell you, as someone who is invested in people changing, I don't want to leave people where they are. This is the organizer. You meet people where they're at, but you don't leave them where they are, right? I have never seen anyone change, let alone whole swaths of people change, because the other side treated them as stupid or hateful, right? There was literally never in the history of the world have I heard an example where someone on the other side of the aisle, or the other side of the issue, or the other side of the identity, or whatever, said, you know, those Democrats, they treat me like shit, and they think I'm stupid, they call me deplorable. I'm going to give their ideas a chance. I'm going to go listen to them. That sounds good. Right? In fact, when we are attacked and demeaned, whatever, you know, we dig in our heels. We know this from neuroscience as well. We dig in our heels. It makes change less possible. Mm-hmm. So pragmatically, right? Morally, I think we have to look at structures that put people in the mindsets that they now are in. And also pragmatically, I don't want to leave them there.
0: Let's get to the guts of how you find it possible to talk to people. You have an ABC progression. Since we're now getting into the guts of the book, I think you and I have to acknowledge there's been controversy about the book, and we should probably get that out of the way first. There are two women who took issue with the quotes in your book, one of whom said she was misquoted, the other one who said she was quoted out of context. Amino Atuso said you had not had permission to take notes. She hadn't seen you take notes. You had no permission to quote her. Ijea Omanolu said that you had taken some tweets of hers out of context. Where are you now with all this?
1: So, first of all, to clarify the facts, because this all began with the assertion around a quote, which, to be clear, Amina said, consented to be quoted. I took notes. while she was talking, and I've produced those notes. I want to make sure the facts are in fact clear. What is also true is that as a white woman, in both the case of the quote I used from Amina, I did not look at that quote and see how it would potentially play into racial stereotypes or make her vulnerable. And it's for that reason I wish I had gone back and reconfirmed that quote and have apologized for not doing so. And Igioma, her critique as well, look, it's related to then that. So then if we can, then there's a question of how work is used, how work is cited. Listen, this is hard, right? This is hard. We aren't good at doing this. We aren't good at having constructive conversations in general. We aren't good at having them in the media. We definitely aren't good at having them online. So I've done what I can, only I can do, right? Right? My intent was one thing, but my impact was another. And that's what matters. And so I need to learn and do better and keep trying to learn and do better and keep trying to be as constructive as I possibly can be. And that's my lesson going forward. And I hope, one of the things I hope is that we can all model. First of all, I hope that we can model that, you know, listen, don't get me wrong, it sucks to learn and it really sucks to learn in public. But, you know, that's the only way this changes, right? The only way that white folks get better in talking about and dealing with and being allies on issues of race and racial injustice, the only way that straight folks get better in being allies and talking about issues of, you know, queer folks, the only way that men become better is to sometimes stumble and try to learn through constructive engagement and take responsibility and try to do better, which is, I hope what I can continue to do.
0: You're listening to In Deep. I'm Angie Cuero. After this interview, I talked with journalist Igioma Oluo, whose comments were included in The Opposite of Hate without her permission. Ms. Oluo says it's not just a matter of whether Cohn reached out or apologized directly to her, which she says hasn't happened. The larger issue for her is Cohn's refusal to engage about the harmful narratives in the book, the taking and using of Black people without basic accountability or connection to them. The fundamental damage of the book, she says, is reinforcing the narrative that if Black people are nice enough, their oppressors will go away. Our conversation was much longer than that, and I do hope to have her as our guest on In Deep soon. For now, back to Sally Cohn on In Deep. On to the topic, then, of constructive conversation.
1: Sure.
0: ABC. What's that?
1: So what we know from neuroscience is that when people perceive an argument, they're persuasion parts, the rational thinking, the reasoning parts of the brain shut down, and the fight or flight mechanism turns on. And that means you're going to pick a side, and if we were having an argument, you're going to pick your own side, not mine side, because that's why we were having the argument in the first place, right? So that's not constructive. If your goal was to have an argument and get into a shouting match, that, I've just given you the formula, that's the way you do it. Someone says something, you attack them, you yell at them, you grrr, and that's, you're going to end up in a shouting match, right? Online or off, works that way. As an alternative, by the way, one alternative is to back away. If it's online, it's offline, is to be like, you know what? Not going to do this, right? If it's a person you love, say, no, right? To preserve your own sense of sanity and or safety, it is okay to not engage. I just want to give everyone permission. You can not engage. Option two is, of course, to respond to hate with hate. I generally am against that because I do not think the answer to hate is more hate. I do not think the answer to injustice is more injustice. I do not think the answer to cruelty is more cruelty. So that leaves then another choice, which is if you want to engage with kindness, compassion, some constructive tools. By the way, compassion isn't the same as agreement, right? You can be compassionate towards someone you disagree with without agreeing with them. By the way, the answer also isn't abandoning your core beliefs and values. I literally argue about politics for a living, so I am not saying that we should abandon our core beliefs and values, right? So here's what you do. The trick is ABC, if you want to try this at home. It works at work. It works at, you know, Thanksgiving with your politically opposite uncle. It's very useful. This is a tool from Matt Kohut, John Neffinger, in their book, Compelling People, who, along with Seth Pendleton, their business colleague, taught this to me. And the A in ABC is not argue, obviously. I already made that point. The A is affirm. So here's the thing about most of us. We like to think. We, like, read all the information and arrived at our political opinions through, like, some... We did not. Right? We feel this is right and that's wrong. And we just... how we feel. And here's the thing about feelings. You can't argue with feelings. They're not like facts. Feelings are valid simply by being felt. Right? I've learned this from couples counseling. So, for instance, when my partner says, you hurt my feelings, it turns out I cannot say, no, I did not.
0: Are you going to tell us how long it took you to get there?
1: I mean, so much time and money. I mean, I can say it, right? But it won't work because she'll be pissed. So you can't, they're her feelings. You can't argue with them, right? So instead, affirm, which is to find something, usually a feeling, an emotion, that you can authentically understand. Let me give another example. When people talk about being afraid of terrorism, right? And when they talk about, even when they talk about being afraid of, you know, terrorism by Muslim extremists. Look, 3/4 of mass violent attacks since 9/11 were committed by white right-wing extremists. But the media covers violent acts by violent Muslim extremists 4 times more. Now, again, to our point, leaders versus followers, what's the natural consequence of that? People are going to have a fear of terrorism by Muslim extremists. I can think that fear is irrational. I, in fact, do. But that doesn't mean they don't feel it. So if I say you shouldn't feel that, or you're wrong, or you're right, guess what? I'm telling that person they are invalid because that's how they feel. And I can't change their feelings. It's their feelings. And no one wants to feel invalidated, right, at that core level. So I worry about, I feel scared too. I am scared too. That is true. I'm scared. Maybe I'm not scared, but like, what's the piece? I'm worried about the economy. I'm worried about, you know, losing my job. I'm worried about whatever, right? Affirm. The B is not but, because again, from couples counseling, it turns out if I say, I'm sorry, but, means I wasn't sorry at all. Believe it or not, everything before the but, you're just saying this is a heap of lies. So, by the way, it's also not however, which is the Harvard of buts. No fancy buts. So the B is bridge. Like, that's why, or, and the good news is, or just and, right? Something that is a bridge, not that cancels out everything you said before that. And then the C is where you actually say what you originally thought you wanted to say in the book, your content, your convincing, your point, right? But the point is you've delivered it in a way. You've delivered it in a way that someone else can hear, right? And where, get this, it's magic when you do it, where they don't think you're arguing with them. They see you are emphasizing your connection, your common thread, right? Remember, meet people where they're at, don't leave them there, right? So you are taking them on a conversation, on a conversational journey to a different set of conclusions. You're saying, yeah, I hear your feelings. I get those feelings. I have those same feelings too. I draw this conclusion. I believe this with them. I do, right? That's why I think we need this. And right? That's why I think we should have safe gun policy, blah, blah, blah, right? ABC. You're welcome. Give it a try. Tell me how it works. It does work in workplaces. It does work with your children. And yes, it does work with your loved ones too. I just saved you all, like, I don't know what the going rate for couples counselors is here, but you know.
0: What is the most rewarding conversation you've had using that technique?
1: Oh, gosh. Boy, that's a fantastic question. I'm not even sure I could count, right? I mean, it really is when you can catch yourself, right? And like, my instinct, I go, you know, I still, I'll be like, that's not right. That's not right. You know, you go right to the argument. Especially if you feel like your core values, your core belief, or even you are attacked. But so many times when, you know, it's especially when I was on Fox, but even on CNN, where you're the expectation of the person you're talking to and even the audience at home is, well, they said this, so now she's going to say that, and we're going to, right? And I'm not really listening anymore. I'm just watching the fight, right? And what also works about is that then people catch right? They catch it. They actually start paying. They notice it's different and they're listening. So I've had conversations on Fox News, whether it was about gay rights or abortion rights, where yes, the hate mail is atrocious and intense and voluminous. And when I have done this, I get notes saying, you made a good point. I appreciate your honesty on that. I appreciate your, right?
0: Mm-hmm.
1: Because here's the thing. This is also in my experience. Again, it's not for everyone. That's why I'm here for you folks. But if you are generous to others, then they will be generous to you. So if I can see in others that they do not want to be the worst thing that they've ever said, done, or thought, then they have the opportunity, the invitation to then be generous to me in listening, trying to hear my perspective, trying to affirm where I'm coming from, right?
0: Mm-hmm. Get some audience questions.
1: Oh, hey, audience.
0: If all people are essentially the same, how have we come up with so very different party policies? In other words, is there a difference between a Republican and a Democrat?
1: Yeah, of course there's a difference. I mean, what there isn't is, right? Here's the difference. And in the book I talk about, someone uses the metaphor that I found incredibly helpful, the difference between hardware and software. Right? So I was desperate to find evidence that we are not wired as human beings to hate. It turns out we are wired as human beings to hate. That's right. So once upon a time, when we were sitting around our rudimentary fire, banging our rocks together, and some other rock banging tribe came up over the hill, and you and I saw them, and we were like, we don't know who they are. We're afraid of them. Like that evolutionary, you know, thousands of years later, we have a brain that tends to prefer our own and fear the other or the unknown. Sorry to tell you. We also have, by the way, a profound and deeply wired capacity for compassion and connection and cooperation. That's also true. But we do have this little system that is wired for hate. That, however, is the hardware, like the base hardware, like you picked it up on the computer and the right, you went and you got the. But the software is who we hate. And that is not wired into our brains. So there is not some, you know, neuron that makes us a Democrat and hate Republicans or racist or misogynistic, or that is the software. That is what society has taught us. And our history and our habits encoded into our hardware. But that also means it can change. That also means it can change.
2: Taking a break here on In Deep, I'm Angie Cuero talking with Sally Cohn about her book, The Opposite of Hate.

0: It's In Deep. I'm Angie Cuero. Back to my conversation with Sally Cohn. We're discussing her exploration of replacing deep gulfs of hate with connection.
1: I was really surprised to find out that not only in the one case that you profile, but apparently, again, with science and statistics behind it, people get attracted to white supremacist groups not out of some innate hateful racism. They're looking for companionship. They're looking for acceptance. They're oddballs who are groomed, you know, come join us. We're your people. We're your family. That's the primary attraction.
2: Yeah, that's actually, by the way, also true with terrorists. So if you talk to terrorist recruiters, when they are recruiting people, they are not primarily looking for the ideology, but the sense of isolation that can be solved through belonging. How the researchers describe it is that you come first looking for a sense of belonging and you slide into, phrase they use, a slide, you slide into the ideology, and the ideology becomes more pronounced as sort of part of the bonding, right? That then the group cements its bonds through hate. I will say, in the case of the ex-white supremacist, on the one hand, of course, that's deeply disturbing because we don't want to think that that's on the other hand, like, if you stop and think about it for a second and you stop looking for the causality in his childhood or in his town or whatever, you realize it was a few wrong turns and a few circumstantial whatever that, like, he was into punk music and then found white power punk music and, right? But at the end of the day, if you're raised white in America, given our history and given our current reality, we have very potently still a overarching ideology of white supremacy in this country. Mm-hmm. He has it, I have it. We like to think that the people who we are against or whoever it is, that they are some extreme aberrant example. And the on the one hand, disturbing reality is they're not. On the other hand, the encouraging reality is they're not. Because that then also means they can change.
1: You're a mom. Do you see any power that you have as a parent raising your child to make her less likely to say, I'm looking for companionship, I'm going to go hang out with racists?
2: Well, first of all, it is worth noting that we as humans bond over hate. And there's studies, for instance, that you will bond more quickly over mutual dislikes than likes. So it is just a phenomenon that we tend to bond over hate in general, right? And again, you could say, oh, that's so horrible. Who would do that? And then I'm just going to evoke for you. You can silently raise your hands if this applies to you or not. But I will say that since 2016, I have been at several a party or event where it is undoubtable that the group is bonding over hating Trump supporters and hating Trump. Not even just hating Trump, which is its own little, but like hating Trump support, right? That is a, right? Where you sit around, I can't believe they did, I can't, right? We bond over that.

0: dynamic of hate, misogyny. I do not think it's like, right? That's not. I also think, listen, I'm a progressive. I want our side to do better.
1: Mm-hmm.
0: Right. And going back to the point I made before, if I'm a progressive because I believe, and I say this, like I espouse this, this is my principles. I believe in the equal humanity and dignity of all people. I believe in the equal humanity and dignity of all people. So the question is, do I mean all people? And do I even mean people who I feel deny my equality and humanity? That's where it gets hard.
1: And that leads into a question of applying our privilege. I know that one thing I've learned from the Black Lives Matter movement is, man, they're sick and tired of explaining to white
0: yes.
1: people why things are unjust. They're tired of it. Mm-hmm. The new article out in the Establishment paper today, it is not the job of the oppressed to sit with our oppressors. And I wonder how the concept of saying no one is the sum of their bad acts, you know, everyone has the right to the assumption of basic good inside. Can we make the same demand of non-white Americans to say you have to have this compassion?
0: No, demand is the wrong frame here, because you're right. No one should demand. I'm not demanding anything. No one should demand anything. Like, I'm saying, you know, look, I like compassion, kindness, and civil and respectful discourse, but you do you, you know? Right? So this isn't a demand. No one is entitled to have this explained to her, that, right? I do think that is where allies do work, right? One of the things I recognize I can do in the world, imperfectly, always still learning, undoubtedly fumbling, trying to improve, but is I know I can reach certain white folks, certain folks who are not usually in these conversations, and hopefully have conversations with them. Like, I would love it. One of my goals for this book is I would love it if we stopped arguing about whether hate at its various levels and forms is a reality in America today, and especially including unconscious bias, implicit bias. Like, we're still arguing. Like, we've got research galore documenting it, anecdotal, like, systemic, right? Could we stop arguing about whether it's a thing? And now maybe we could argue about the solutions, right? And that is a conversation I can engage in, right? And I am willing to, and listen, I believe in, but listen, there are lots of different roles and places and pieces in movements for change.
1: More from the audience. How has the far right converted so many people? Why have so many folks shifted to the right? It seems that it's happened with a lot of hate.
0: Well, again, I would disaggregate hate from the right. Right? I still think they do it more, but it's not, right? And one of the ways in which one of the most, I think, interesting is the wrong word here, but I can't use the word I want to use because we're on the radio. Messed up things we tend to do on the left is we fixate on them and their hate and how much more egregious it is, so that we then let ourselves off the hook. I think we should be better at this. Like, we should be the ones who are leading the way, who have, like, right? So that's the sort of first piece. Look, the right has been incredibly effective at mobilizing fear and resentment and anger. Now, by the way, to an extent, often the left, or at least the Democratic sort of center, has as well. And that's, again, because we bond over hate, because we especially have a culture right now where, look, poll after poll, people say, we don't like mudslinging in politics, and we don't like, you know, lowest common denominator reductionist media. And then we watch it and we vote for them, right? So there is a way in which, like, they're doing it because it works, and we allow it to work on us, right? So there is no question that, at least that sort of historically and especially today, given where we are as a society, as a culture, it is easier to trigger, motivate, mobilize people through hate and its antecedents, fear, resentment. It's also easier to, you know, it's easier to mobilize people over nostalgia than vision, pessimism than hope, right? That's just, It-

0: we have the harder row to hoe. Is that right? Is it a row to hoe? Yeah, okay, cool. Thank you. I know, I have a farm, like every once in a while I go with like a sports metaphor or a farming metaphor and I'm like, what is going on? You don't know what rows are to hoe?
1: Now, see, this is interesting from the audience.
0: I try to own my mistakes. That's, you know.
1: You did that very well.
0: Thank you very much. Go ahead.
1: Isn't this issue also cultural? Open mind versus closed mind, questioning authority versus following authority. And if I can append to that, that's George Lakoff's model of the different ways of discourse. The stern parent versus the nurturing mother.
0: Sure. Yes. I tend to think it's not either or, right? For some reason lately, I've been thinking about when I went to Amsterdam. So a few years ago, I'm a contributor to AFAR magazine, and AFAR does this thing. It's a great magazine, by the way. And right now, there's a wonderful interview with me in it about my book. Everyone should pick it up.
1: F-A-R
0: totally.
1: Magazine?
0: A-F-A-R, based here in the Bay Area. Anyway, they do this cool thing where every issue, they send a writer somewhere in the globe. It's called Spin the Globe, and you have to hold the time on your calendar, but you don't know where you're going until, like, 2 days before. So I was all, woohoo, I'm going to go to, like, South Africa or Czechoslovakia or someplace I can't find on a map, and they sent me to Amsterdam. And that was totally cool. I think it was, like, the nice, they thought I needed a break, and so they were like, go to Amsterdam. And I was like, well, what the hell am I going to write about Amsterdam? Because it seemed to me such an uncomplicated place, right? And I like complicated things. So it seemed like such an uncomplicated place. And everyone, when I told them 2 days before and was like emailing people to get recommendations for what to do, everyone said, oh, Amsterdam's so amazing. It's so tolerant. It's the word everyone used. So tolerant. Right? And it is, with respect to drugs and gay people. Right? Super gay. Super druggy, lots of gay people doing drugs. That was my experience of Amsterdam. Not saying whether I was one of them, I'm just describing.
1: I was an objective journalist.
0: It's fine. And at the same time, really Islamophobic, intensifying more and more since I was there a few years ago. Those two things, we like to think there's some spectrum, right? That we all exist on. And we who are liberal tend to put ourselves at the good end of the spectrum, and right? It's just not that simple. It's not that simple. And that we all can contain, just like we all contain the potential for good and the potential for bad, for kindness and cruelty, for hate, for its opposite, we, even moment to moment, can contain these paradoxes and these dualities. And there you go.
2: You've tuned into In Deep. I'm Angie Carew, in the midst of a conversation with author and political commentator Sally Cohn.
1: Let's talk about the sheer weight of individuals attempting to make our dialogue better, find some compassion, find some common ground. Even we don't become bosom buddies, we make some progress.
0: Oh, bosom buddies. That's a great phrase and a great TV show. Go on.
1: Tom Hanks, right?
0: Wasn't it?
1: I think
0: right?
1: It was.
0: Yeah, thank you. Yeah, right. Okay.
1: But we have, as individuals, trying to do that, but as you said yourself, you know, there are massive media amplifiers that make a job and make nearly a sport out of playing one side against the other, amplifying hate, finding new ways to underline or convey hate. How much do you think the individual or even a group of individuals can manage? That's a pretty hefty load to shift there.
0: Yeah, and I mean, look, my entry point for talking about hate is the individual because by and large, most people who read books read them as individuals. I don't know if you know that. Institutions and systems don't read books. Just look, they're hate in its various forms. Those habits that are shaped by our history of otherizing and demeaning and dehumanizing certain people and certain groups of people, that is baked into our policies, our institutions, our structures, our social dynamics, our culture, our media. And we need to address it at that level, period. And first of all, those changes tend to happen when people push for them to happen or demand for them to happen. And that's both at the level of people who have control over policy and control over how organizations run and businesses run, et cetera, and also at the level of voting and, right, and citizen activism and citizen engagement. And it's also at the level of us as consumers. People who click, people who watch. It goes back to that point of we say we want the media to give us nutritional information, not junk food. And we say, and it is, they should be doing better. like on their, they should get together and they should say, look, we're not going to do that. We're going to, right? They could do that. And at the same time, we have to stop clicking on the crap and watching the crap. Because I'm telling you, it gets more views and more clicks. And last I checked, that's us, right? And so it is a piece where they are connected, right? They are definitively connected.
1: Someone asks what changed in you as a result of researching and writing the book. And again, I want to piggyback on that because you've told the tale of your own being a bully. You relay an anecdote about after you had gotten some information that could be used against this poor bullied girl, you ran down the hall and loudly made fun of her. Mm-hmm. Do you recall what you felt as you ran down the hall kind of crowing against her? And did that give you any insight into the people in the book who've had to grapple with hatred?
0: So one of the points I make in the book is that bullying isn't the same as genocide and being a neo-Nazi, right? But it's at the same time, it's not an accident that the kids who are most likely to be bullied in our schools are poor kids, kids of color, kids with disabilities, kids who are gender nonconforming or end up being gay. The same groups of people who are most likely to be discriminated against in our policies and our institutions. So again, we have to recognize something is at work there. Also, look, fortunately, I don't remember a lot of what happened in elementary school because I fear I probably did worse things. This is the memory that haunts me the most. Goes back to that point about bonding. Bullying is also a kind of bonding over hate and cruelty and otherizing. Now, I will say what that memory for me became was a reminder, like when I started getting people trolling me when I was at Fox News. I know it's surprising to you that me at Fox News would get any trolls or hate mail at all. But when I started getting it, my sort of first thought was like, who the heck is this mean to a complete stranger for no good reason? And then it was as though my subconscious was like, hey, we have something to talk about. Do you remember? You know, and right. So it again, it for me, it cemented this. We all have the capacity for kindness. We all have the capacity for cruelty. We have the capacity for hate. We have the capacity for its opposite. I will say my takeaway, the way I've been transformed. And, you know, one of the reasons I called the book The Opposite of Hate. So for me, the opposite of hate is connection. It's not love. You don't have to love people to stop hating them. Congratulations. You don't even have to like them. You're welcome. But what you have to do is understand that in spite of our differences and our disagreements, which I think are important and part of what make us great as people and as a country, in spite of those differences and disagreements, we have to also see how we are fundamentally connected. See that mutual humanity, dignity, and that we are all deserving of respect. To me, I have more clarity, I think, on how I carry out the journey. So for me, I am not, can only control myself, I am not going to be the excuse for someone else's hate. I am going to try to be the inspiration for others to be their best selves. That's it.
1: That is a closing comment if I ever heard one.
0: Thank you. Thank you. Angie, everyone. Thank
2: 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Our producer is Carolee Hazard, engineer Scott McDowell, associate engineer is Brittany Lee Wagner. Our closing music is by David Gans. Special thanks this week to founding producer Gordon Whiting. The Indeep dog is Bear. The executive director of the Kepler's Literary Foundation is Gene Forster. I'm Angie Cuero. Thanks for tuning in to Indeep.

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4: Donald Trump is closing down the White House all day today to the press as Iran is refusing to even allow him to surrender. Donald Trump is saying, Iran, you can control the Strait of Hormuz. Can you please just open it up? And Iran's like, nope, you owe us reparations. You need to make sure that Israel leaves Lebanon and you need to get the United States military out of the region. Then maybe we'll consider opening up the Strait of Hormuz. Donald Trump's like, please, can I try to save face? And Iran's like, no, we're not going to let you do it. And Iran hit another tanker yesterday in the Strait of Hormuz. The Houthis hit hard in eastern Saudi Arabia in Jubal. Another Aramco facility was hit very hard there. The Houthis struck hard in northern Yemen and in other areas of Yemen against the Saudi-backed groups there. And so Iran saying, absolutely not. Just look at Donald Trump's press schedule for today. Closed 8 a.m., 9:30, 12:30, 2, 2:45, 6:30 p.m. The American people are demanding answers. What the hell is happening, right? Donald Trump gave that, I don't even want to call it an interview. He called up his personal stenographer at Axios, Barak Ravid, and said, we're just going to play it low key with Iran right now. We're not really even negotiating. We're going to do semi-negotiation, and we're just going to let it be, because if we do nothing, then Iran is definitely going to just fall. That's the new line from the Trump regime. We're going to go low-key with this right now and just let things evolve naturally, and we'll just see what happens. I mean, by the way, Donald Trump's just been looking awful these last couple of weeks. I mean, he's always looked awful, but remember how he looked a few weeks back? And then yesterday, he was at Bedminster in New Jersey. He was doing this weird stuff with some, like, a gold coin thing that he hands out, or some fake gold coin. You see Natalie Harp in the background right there. That's Donald Trump's human printer. Other people call her his other thing. Some people say caretaker. Some people say other thing. But that's Donald Trump. You see him there with Eric. He's doing, what the hell is Donald Trump even doing there? And then because he looked so awful, he was posting all of these AI images of himself. Because if you look at how he really looked, folks, it's bad. So here's an AI image he posted of himself and Gary Player at Bedminster. He's like, with the great Gary Player today at Bedminster. That's not what you look like. Here's what he looked like. And folks, those bruises that are on both of his hands and on his neck, they're spreading all up his arm right now. Zoom in right there. He is physically and cognitively declining quickly. And I know corporate news doesn't want to talk about it. Oh, we can't talk about it. No, we'll talk about it here, that this dude is cognitively and physically declining quickly. But he posts the following as well. 51 years of bad behavior. Iran has no money. He posts on social media, and then he very quickly starts to post a photo of the 10th hole at the golf course. The 10th hole at Trump International Golf Club, Palm Beach County, Florida. The hell are you posting? The American people can't afford homes. They can't afford groceries. They can't afford gas. You're talking about low-keying the negotiations with Iran, or you're not even negotiating. You're doing a, quote, semi-negotiation is what you told Barak Ravid. While we see the Houthis control the Red Sea, Iran controls the Strait of Hormuz. You look utterly lost and confused and scared, but you're showing what the 10th hole of the International Golf Club looks like while you grift in the Oval Office. And we're just learning even more disturbing details about the extent to which he's grifting. Like, we know He's made billions of dollars. That's an undisputed fact. Grifting from the Oval Office and all of these quid pro quo deals with foreign countries and with companies and 21,000 stock trades. He has all the insider information. He manipulates the markets during the war, and then he engages in all of these trades. But when you zoom in a little bit too on the crypto money, what he brought in like $1.4 billion on crypto. Take a look at this investigative piece from the Times. So from that $1.4 billion, most of it's anonymous. So we don't know who gave Trump that money. And that's what we know about that $1.4 billion. I'm willing to guess and go out on a limb here. And again, I'm just giving you my opinion that it's actually a lot more money than $1.4 billion. But that $1.4 billion is mostly anonymous. But when we find out, like the New York Times did, where some of that money came from, here's where $100 million came from. So the president's recent financial disclosure shows that he collected $1.4 billion for his crypto business last year, the majority from anonymous sources. But here's $100 million from someone who refers to himself as a businessman. But there are lots of red flags here. The curious case of Guerin Bobby Zhao shows the ease with which investors with shady backgrounds and unknown motivations can funnel money to the president. The word investor is also, and businessman, doing a lot of work there, New York Times. During the World Cup soccer final in New Jersey last month, Zach Witkoff, co-founder of Trump's crypto company, the son of Steve Witkoff, who is not appointed to be a diplomat, but is negotiating with Iran or or not doing anything, but he's the guy who goes to Russia when he sees Putin, he puts his hand on his heart. He's like the scummy landlord dude from like New York City real estate who had, in my opinion, not the greatest reputation out there. He would talk about, he'd show up with guns to like, collect rent in Harlem. I think there were stories about him like, okay. So he's Trump's real estate guy from New York, and he's now like the main negotiator with no foreign policy background. Anyway, his son, Zach, was chilling with this guy, Bobby Zhao, at the luxury box at the World Cup in New Jersey. 2 years earlier, that man, Guerin Bobby Zhao, was a failed hardwood flooring retailer in Britain who had come under investigation there for money laundering and presided over the collapse of a small crypto startup. Then, seemingly out of nowhere, he became one of the biggest buyers of tokens from Mr. Trump's company, World Liberty Financial, dropping a total of $100 million through a new firm called Aqua One. Wow. Do the Republicans care? Where's all those oversight Republicans, right? All those who were talking about Hunter Biden this, Hunter Biden that. You want to actually look at real stuff? You want to talk about real stuff? By the way, too, I don't want to lose sight of that. There's so much that floods the zone with this despicable creature in the Oval Office. But you got to talk about what's going on in Big Bend also. The National Park in Texas, West Texas, right by the Rio Grande. So the Trump regime is basically using eminent domain to seize massive amounts of territory right by Big Bend National Park to build kind of like a performative wall and to put all of this electronic surveillance there, saying that this is going to stop immigrants coming into the United States. Like, there's very little immigration at all that comes through that area, almost none. And they're using eminent domain to seize all of this land from West Texas. They're destroying this beautiful landscape so that Donald Trump could give billions of dollars to his contract buddies to just demolish this national park. It's actually horrific what's going on. And it removes access to the Rio Grande. It removes access to water. And it's just taken away people's land over there. You got James Tallarico, who's running for Senate, calling it out, saying, what the hell are you doing? Speaking about what the hell are you doing? This is real. This is not parody. This is what Sean Duffy, The transportation secretary announced last night, I kid you not, this is real. So you know how all the air traffic controllers have left and DOGE got rid of all of these highly qualified and competent people who were working in air traffic control, working with airplanes, critical functions, right, for safety? Well, we ran out of the qualified people because they got fired or pushed out, or the working conditions were so bad that they retired. So what Duffy says is in April, we launched a new campaign to recruit video gamers as air traffic controllers and supercharged the entire hiring process to get the best and brightest faster. The results are historic. 94% of hiring goal met, fastest time ever to reach target. 2,000 hired, the most in a single year. 2,000 quote best and brightest end quote candidates in the pipeline, reaching the academy quicker than any class before them. We're building the strongest, sharpest workforce in aviation history. I'll just play you 24 seconds of this video that he dropped. This is real. This isn't an SNL skit. And let me be clear also, I think it is possible that gamers could perhaps, like, I mean, I don't have anything. I like gamers. I'm not a gamer. When I was growing up, I played game. I don't do it anymore. I think that gamers are great people. But just because you're a gamer doesn't mean you automatically become an air traffic control specialist. I think most gamers should realize just because you're good at Grand Theft Auto doesn't mean that you get fast tracked versus the air traffic controllers who spent years and years training. What are we talking about? This is real. Watch the 20. I'm not going to play the full video. You'll get the gist from this 24 seconds here. Play this clip.
5: You guys are trying to recruit gamers?
6: They problem solve. They're spatially aware. They do multiple things at the same time.
7: I've been a gamer most of my life.
8: They are looking for people to play video games. Okay, well, that definitely fits me.
9: Yeah, you know what? I'm one of them.
10: You can merge gaming with aviation. Why not? It's like the best of both worlds.
11: I actually encountered the gamer ad.
12: I grew up playing a lot of flight simulators. I've always loved airplanes.
11: The similarities making this.
4: And finally, that brings me to Michigan. Got to give a hat tip to this incredible speech there by California Governor Gavin Newsom. Here's what he said in Michigan. Let's play it.
13: Democrats literally have flipped 30 seats from red to blue. We have not lost one race. You saw what happened in Virginia. You saw what happened in New Jersey. They're going to win. You have chosen wisely. But the work is again in front of you. So thank you for everything you've done, but more importantly, thank you for what you'll do over the course of the next few days, because one thing we don't do, we don't run the 90-yard dash. We can't take anything for granted, and this is the message I want to leave with you, because what we're up against is ruthlessness. I know a thing or two about it.
4: More from Governor Newsom there as well. Let's play it.
13: We're polarized. You feel traumatized by this moment, this invasive species we have in the White House. Sincerely, he is. Not many Republicans that disagree with that either. But you're here, not just for Alex and Sarah, not just for the speaker in waiting, but you're here for each other. And so I just want to thank you. And I'm here in that spirit as well. We're all bound together. That's just a church. All bound together by a web of mutuality. Many parts, one body. You matter, and we care. All across this country, people are waking up. We're stepping up. We're meeting the moment. We recognize we have agency. We're not bystanders in the world. We can shape the future. The future is not in front of us. It's inside of us. It's decisions, not conditions, that will determine our fate in the future.
4: Then I'll leave you with this over here. Dr. Abdul El-Sayed, he was asked a question on Meet the Press. Watch this incredible, powerful answer. Let's play.
14: Radical, dangerous. How do you respond?
15: We always knew they were going to go here. I mean, notice how they chose to use my full name in echoes to exactly what they did against President Obama. At the end of the day, it's not radical to believe that people should be able to afford their groceries. It's not radical to believe that you should have health care in this country. It's not radical to believe that you don't think the president should be able to deny elections or make $2.2 billion off of his role in office. It's not radical to believe that all of us should be able to breathe clean air and drink clean water. Those are the things that I've been fighting for. I believe in an America where all of us can come together to build together government of the people, by the people, and for the people. Now, they're going to try and paint me as a certain thing given my name, but I also think it's important for us to recognize that America has a long history of embracing. America is a lot bigger than very small people like Donald Trump or J.D. Vance or Mike Rogers want to make it out to be. And so I'm grateful for all that America has given me, and I'm grateful for the opportunity now to put myself out there and ask my fellow Michiganders for their stake in our democracy to be able to build an America that's more just, that's more equitable, that's more sustainable, that's more empowering, that's more American than the vision that Donald Trump, J.D. Vance, and Mike Rogers have for it.
4: Major red flags are surfacing regarding all of the other purported assassination attempts involving Donald Trump from 2024 to the present. This is especially the case right now as these red flags are resurfacing in light of the blockbuster reporting by the Washington Post about Donald Trump's elaborate escape from the old Air Force One that was in Ankara, Turkey, following the NATO summit on July 8th, where Donald Trump was so terrified of a purported Iranian assassination threat regarding Air Force One that Trump left the press aboard Air Force One while Trump plotted this elaborate escape with the Secret Service, where he snuck out of Air Force One, was in a catering truck that brought him out of Air Force One and brought him to a military plane with Pete Hegseth, where they flew to a Royal Air Force base in the UK, and then Donald Trump pretended that he was aboard Air Force One the entire time. Now, the Trump and MAGA propagandists are describing Donald Trump's escape as follows, but for me, what it actually sheds light on is the elaborate schemes to which Donald Trump will go through to lie just about every single thing. So you have a Trump sycophant, Nick Sortor, posting, wow, Trump outsmarted Iranian threats in Turkey by jumping in a catering truck to swap planes when the world thought he was on the legacy Air Force One. This is a James Bond-style mission. Per reports, Trump boarded Air Force One in Turkey while a Secret Service agent in a suit jumped in a catering truck and then signaled POTUS into the truck's bed while it was connected to Air Force One's starboard right side. And you're bragging about that like it's some flex. It shows how cowardly he is, and it shows the depths of depravity to which he's willing to lie. So why don't we talk about some of these other situations that involve major red flags? We can talk about July 13th, 2024 in Butler, Pennsylvania, where it was alleged an individual by the name of Thomas Matthew Crooks, who came from a MAGA family, was the individual who attempted to assassinate Donald Trump. To this day, Donald Trump has not released any medical records from the Butler incident. Trump wore a bandage over his ear and claimed that the bullets from the weapon, from the AR-15 style rifle, hit his ear, but only left a little nick, just a little mark. It's not the way AR-15 style rifle bullets work, but that's what Donald Trump said there. Then you had Ryan Wesley Roth, September 15, 2024, at the Trump International Golf Club in West Palm Beach. Also a Republican, also somebody who was previously kind of sympathetic to the MAGA world, and they claimed that he was scouting out the Trump property. How about more recently? April 25th, 2026, Cole Thomas Allen at the Washington Hilton at the White House Correspondents Association dinner, where the Trump regime has treated Cole Thomas Allen in such a way while he's been incarcerated that a federal judge had to apologize to Cole Thomas Allen because he wasn't able to access a lawyer and he was put in solitary confinement. and he was being tortured and not given the same rights as other prisoners. Also, Cold Thomas Allen got nowhere near where Donald Trump was at the White House Correspondents Association dinner. Thereafter, Trump and all of his cabinet were laughing like this was the funniest thing ever. And then Trump used that as a pretext to say, this is why I need my ballroom to be built. Fortunately, the D.C. Circuit Court of Appeal did not buy Donald Trump's argument there. Then you have recently Janine John Teal, August 2026, at the Trump National Golf Club in Rancho Palos Verdes, California. We've learned more about Teal, a Marine veteran who was observed walking the grounds, photographing and videoing security preparations there, allegedly. He was somebody who followed the Tate brothers and was in the MAGA orbit, but he was accused of being involved in a potential assassination plot right there, which state regime media said, oh, Donald Trump's so courageous and brave that he's willing to go out there and risk his life each and every time. And then you had June 14, 2026, where Trump hosted the UFC Freedom 250 event. And then state regime media Fox claimed that they got a tip from the FBI, from Kash Patel, that there was a group of young men who were in their late teens to early 30s who were on a Signal chat who talked about using drones to attack the UFC fight. And then Kash Patel's like, I foiled a terrorist attack. And it just seemed like a bunch of like 19 to 30 year olds who were just, you know, one, sympathetic to kind of MAGA, you know, who were livid about the Epstein file cover up. And it was like, we uncovered this massive plot right there. And again, Donald Trump immediately used it for, this is why we need to construct the ballroom. Oh yeah. Then there was Nasir Best a few months back, 21-year-old Nasir Best, an individual who back in 2025 was arrested for making threats in front of the White House, allegedly, but was permitted to miss court appearances by Jeanine Pirro, who's the main prosecutor in Washington, D.C. He was somebody known to the Trump regime. He would go in front of the White House repeatedly and believe that he was Jesus Christ. And he would say, I'm Jesus, I'm Jesus. And he got close to the White House, or he was not all that close. He was kind of outside the perimeter. He allegedly had a gun. And then the White House snipers shot and killed him. But he was, you know, again, known in the area, known to have mental illness. And then that was also claimed as an assassination attempt that justified why Donald Trump needed a ballroom. And he had other incidents with the Secret Service back in July of 2025. I bring up all of these incidents because as you think about what the Trump MAGA influencer spheres now saying, Trump did this elaborate escape and he had the Secret Service dressed like this and he went into a catering truck and this and that. You go back and you go, man, this guy will literally lie about everything. So again, let's go pull out the receipts and go, let's take a look at something. So Tom Fitton, Donald Trump's former top legal advisor, not a lawyer, but this was the guy who ran an organization and runs an organization called Judicial Watch, which when Donald Trump was not in office, Trump and Judicial Watch couldn't be like you, they were so close together. I mean, they were linked, and Trump would always cite Fitton for being very accurate about everything. So Fitton sued Trump's FBI to get the files regarding the Thomas Crooks Butler shooting in July 13, 2024, because the Trump regime wouldn't produce it. And then Fitton posted, Judicial Watch announced that it forced the release of 48 heavily redacted pages from the FBI through a FOIA lawsuit, revealing that a Butler County Sheriff's deputy exchanged emails with the would-be Trump assassin Thomas Crooks prior to the July 13, 2024 shooting. The records detail that a SWAT officer recovered a gray remote device with an antenna from Crooks' pocket after he was killed, to which the FBI responded that Tom Fitton and Judicial Watch are fake news and they lie about everything. Well, Tom Fitton was Donald Trump's guy. The FBI says, this is a clickbait lie by Judicial Watch. which is now nothing more than a fake news media. The unredacted documents are interviews of Thomas Crooks by college instructors, not cops, wherein those instructors reference having emailed Thomas Crooks about coursework. They make no reference to contact between Thomas Crooks and any police department. And then you had Donald Trump going on Rogan, and Rogan asked him, can I see your ear? Because you say you were shot by an AR-15 style rifle, which means your ear should pretty much be blown up. And here's what Donald Trump told Rogan, just to remind you. Let's play this clip.
16: He was a nice guy.
17: Once they shot you, I was like, he's got to come in here. It's all about timing. It's all about the timing.
16: Timing's
17: good. I
16: think
17: our timing's perfect. Do you even have a scar on your ear? You got anything on there?
16: I do.
17: What do we say? What do you got
16: so,
17: there?
16: Right over here.
17: Oh, it's a tiny little mark.
16: It zicked right there.
17: Yeah. It healed up pretty fucking good.
16: Yeah, it's pretty good. Yeah, it's little. It's not like some of the wrestlers, some of the UFC fighters.
17: No, you didn't get cauliflower ear.
16: No. It was sort of like a top shot.
17: Mm-hmm.
16: The point of the bullet was a little of the ass, but you see the thing's taken off a little bit, but it makes me a tougher guy. You know, the fighters.
4: Talk about what was going on at the White House Correspondents' Dinner incident, where Cole Thomas Allen was alleged to be the would-be assassin. And let's take a look at what a federal judge had to say about the conditions that Cole Allen was put in. A federal judge said that he was alarmed by Cole Allen's harsh treatment by the D.C. jail and said it appeared far harsher than what January 6 defendants, also accused of politically motivated violence that threatened officials, once faced. The judge said, I'm very troubled with how Trump is treating you, to which Jeanine Pirro, of course, now we know Jeanine Pirro filed the charges against David Hearn, based on fabricated evidence for the reflecting poll, but Jeanine Pirro said, welcome to D.C., where U.S. magistrate judge believe a defendant armed to the teeth and attempting to assassinate the president is entitled to preferential treatment in his confinement compared to every other defendant. You had people in Trump's orbit like Alina Habba saying how much they slayed their outfits during the night where they were alleged to have this assassination attempt take place. You have Secretary of Defense Hegseth, who's also now known to have snuck into that military plane with Donald Trump in Turkey when they were pretending to be aboard Air Force One and Trump hid in the catering truck. Take a look at Hegseth right here, walking out of a press briefing by Donald Trump at the White House, smiling, laughing like it was the funniest thing ever, is what they acted like after the White House Correspondents' Dinner shooting. And take a look at CNN airing the footage of Donald Trump being rushed off, just to remind you. Let's play this. Nasir Best. That was the shooting that took place where he was killed by the snipers. He was known to Jeanine Pirro dating back to 2025. They let him miss court appearances, then he showed up. And I'll just show you the reactions of the reporters who were there as they respond to the White House snipers shooting and killing this individual. Let's play this clip. Then there was the story about the FBI disrupting the alleged explosive drone plot targeting the White House UFC event. Signal chats allegedly revealed 23 people discussing pre-operational activity. And then you had the Justice Department writing to the DC Circuit Court saying that the alleged plot to attack the White House with drones at the UFC event justified the need for a golden ballroom, apparently, because it would have a drone port.
18: and it would protect everybody. It makes no sense to me at all. And here's how they were talking about it on state regime media. The FBI says it thwarted a drone attack targeting Sunday's UFC Freedom 250 event. Here, play this clip.
19: This breaking news just into the Fox newsroom. The FBI disrupting this alleged plot targeting the UFC Freedom 250 event at the White House. Officials telling Fox a network of nearly two dozen potential plotters were identified, with at least five people in custody right now. The suspects allegedly traveled to Fredericksburg, Virginia to make final preparations for the attack. And the alleged plan allegedly included explosive-packed drones hitting buildings near the event, forcing a mass evacuation, and then steering crowds, get this, toward a pre-staged sniper team. A second wave was then planned to storm the White House gate. The FBI first learned of the threat on June 10th and worked with law enforcement across multiple states to stop it. FBI Director Kash Patel saying, quote, "We are built to detect, respond to, and bring to justice those who threaten the lives of American citizens, particularly during large gatherings like the historic UFC 250 fight. That's exactly what we did here." Over 4,300 people were in attendance for UFC 250, which included 1,200 service members. Luckily, nobody was harmed during the FBI's takedown.
18: And then that brings us as well to what just took place in the past week and a half. From decorated U.S. Marine to arrest at Trump golf course, what we know about Janine John Teal, a Downey, that's the city in California, man was charged with a federal firearm-related offense after he was apprehended at the Trump National Club with ammunition in his pocket and a loaded firearm in his pickup truck. For nearly a decade, Janine John Teal was a U.S. Marine with tours in both Iraq and Afghanistan. Until July 2025, he was licensed to work as an armed security guard. Then, over the last few days, authorities allege he twice roamed the grounds of the Trump National Golf Club in advance of a presidential visit, wearing a radio earpiece, taking photos of Secret Service agents on the ground, and carrying a round of ammunition in his pocket. Teal was arrested Sunday during his second visit to the golf course. Authorities said they uncovered a small cache of firearms at his home, along with a security ID. And here's how they were talking about it on state regime media. And they had their propagandists out saying, look how brave and courageous Donald Trump is. Really brave and courageous? The guy who's hiding in catering trucks? But this is what they said on state regime media as before Donald Trump arrived in LA for the one day. Play this clip.
20: You know, it's interesting. This is obviously my first time seeing the interview with the audience. And before the president even said what he said, I thought the exact same thing, where he said this only happens to people who are consequential. That's funny. That was my first thought, because it's so true. You look at every American president who has had either, unfortunately, a successful assassination attempt or unsuccessful ones: Lincoln, JFK, Ronald Reagan, Donald J. Trump. In the weirdest way, it's very good company to be in. But you know, I really am impressed with the way that the president carries on every day, the resoluteness that he brings to the job. And it affirms for me how important his presidency is and why I want our Republican establishment to get on board and realize who we have at the helm and keep it going. We have a special guy. We got to do good things for him.
21: You know, what's interesting about it, Katie, is that, you know, when you talk to the president about this, he, you know, he initially will say something with it, and then he kind of moves off the topic very quickly. But you look at the Secret Service roaming around the Trump National Golf Club, and they are on high alert and constantly moving.
22: Yeah, they caught this guy 2 days ahead of President Trump arriving here, and that's better than they had at West Palm Beach with the first attempted assassination, Trey. So they're on high alert. They're doing exactly what they need to do. President Trump moved on so quickly at the White House. After the White House Correspondents' Dinner, he was at the podium. He was in the Oval Office. He was making jokes. He moved on because he knows that the country is more important than what he feels is a threat to him.
18: Then I'll leave you with this. This kind of is where, you know, everybody's like asking questions. But you've got Candace Owens with Hunter Biden talking about Charlie Kirk and talking about Butler and how the Trump regime is covering up all this stuff and how the Trump regime is not producing any of the records, just like the Epstein files, covering everything up, refusing to release Trump's medical records, the files, everything's redacted. And what does the Trump regime do? We've got UFO files for you. We've got this for you. We've got that for you. Anyway, here, take this. Take a look.
0: Whether it's Butler or Charlie or
1: Butler makes no sense.
0: These things that it's just not right. And I mean, it's so glaringly not right. It's almost as if they're just saying,
1: F you. They're not even trying. Care. We don't even get good psyops anymore. And that's what I keep saying. I'm like, so disrespectful that we're not even getting good psyops anymore. Like, we're supposed to believe he survived four assassination attempts, the first president that's ever survived four assassination attempts.
0: Yeah.
1: They lie to us about things, they make a big deal, and then they make it want to, you know, it's going to go away. They're going to keep pretending and telling us that this is a totally normal grieving widow, okay? No one's buying that. Like, something's just not right here. Everyone can see that. This is not how you would react to your husband being shot. And this sort of just, I'm fine, and two weeks later, I fully accept the narrative. I have no interest in anything else. It's over. Let's close it. I forgive him. Let's move on. You're asking us to abandon our common sense and our humanity is what you're asking us to do. And that kind of seems like where we're at. Like, they're insisting on this. And I'm going, where is this going to go? Because we're not doing the thing they want us to do. Like, they are just constantly giving us slop all the time. I mean, even the recent White House Correspondents' Dinner, there was so much theater to it after. So much theater. And now it's kind of, okay, Secret Service maybe shot each other and we're just going to kind of quietly move on, but Trump needs a ballroom. Like, that's a normal reaction. Hey, there's a shooting duck. Hey, well, we better get that ballroom.
0: And by the way, it's going to cost $1 billion now. And by the way, it's not from donors. And by the way, we're going to do it. Like, it's just like, it's just the constant, like, talk about gaslighting.
2: Today is the day we've been waiting for, because today is the hearing where the Trump administration was in court trying to explain away why they didn't comply with the judge's order to release the full Epstein files. I'm joined now by Glenn. Glenn, you were in the courtroom today, in Judge Sullivan's courtroom. Can you explain what happened in court today?
23: Yeah, let me not bury the lead, Brian. I'm glad I was in the courtroom because I watched Judge Sullivan's frustration rise. His voice never did, but boy, did his frustration rise. And here is the money line. After lecturing the Department of Justice attorneys for 20 minutes on contempt of court, he said, and he said it twice, I will hold you in contempt of court if I have to. And that's not a threat. It's a promise. So, you know, things got real in a hurry. Now, Brian, I know our viewers are probably already saying, well, it's wonderful that he is threatening, or more accurately, promising to hold them in contempt. But what results did it produce today? So let me back up and talk about what happened in court today. And it was a long hearing. It lasted about an hour and 40 minutes with a short break. So first of all, Judge Sullivan had ordered Todd Blanche and the Department of Justice to provide him certain documents. Why? Because he would not take their oral representations for anything. He said, show me your work. I want the documents that back up what you're trying to claim. So for example, you know, we know that DOJ made a whole bunch of really strange redactions in the Epstein files before releasing some of them. It didn't seem like they were necessarily victims' names that were being redacted out. So the judge said, I don't care what you tell me. You show me the supporting evidence, the documents unredacted that prove to me that what you redacted were legitimately victims' names. Now, remember, Todd Blanche was playing fast and loose because he said, well, they're victims' names, or they are people whose attorneys asked us to redact out their names, claiming that in some way they were victims. So listen, the judge is having none of Todd Blanche's oral representations. Why? Because the presumption of regularity is gone. In other words, courts and federal judges no longer are willing to credit things federal prosecutors say. They want the hard evidence supporting these assertions. So it was really interesting because that was the first category of things that the judge took up in this hearing, the unredacted documents to prove you only redacted out victims' names. So after hemming and hawing and hawing and hemming, there was a lot of hemming and hawing that went on from this guy named Andrew Block, who I think has been at the Department of Justice for about a cup of coffee now, and they sent him in, and this is really horrific, Brian, they sent him in to be the willfully ignorant dupe. because as Judge Sullivan went through and asked him question after question after question, questions that any competent government DOJ lawyer should have been able to answer and would have done his homework to be prepared to answer it, he kept saying, Judge, I don't know. I don't have that information. I don't know. That's not available to me. And the judge said, wait a minute. You knew exactly what you were going to have to tell me today because I issued an order telling you what I wanted to know, and you're telling me you have no idea. Can you get somebody on the phone at the Department of Justice who can answer these questions? Again, his voice didn't rise, Judge Sullivan, but his frustration level did. So finally, at the end of the hemming and hawing, this was unbelievable because Andrew Block held out as long as he could, and then when he saw the tide had completely turned against him, he says, Judge, I have a binder here full of some of the documents regarding these redactions of victims' names. Can I hand them up to the court? You know, to which I'm saying to myself in the audience, why didn't you open with that, sport? Right. So that was like his last attempt to kind of deflect and stave off a contempt ruling. So he handed them up to the judge. The judge said, well, thank you for providing this. I will look at it and take it under advisement. They then moved on to the second category, and it's going to take me a minute to lay out, because the second category is really the danger zone for Donald Trump. The second category of documents that Judge Sullivan ordered them to produce and they failed to produce were the handwritten notes, some 30 or 40 pages of handwritten notes documenting interviews by a 13-year-old victim alleging that Donald Trump sexually assaulted her and physically assaulted her, battered her, punched her. And all they did was turn over a typewritten summary, what's called an FBI 302 report. He said, I want to see the handwritten notes because there's a ton more information in there than the typed up summary that you ultimately disclosed. And you have failed to provide it in violation of my court order. And the judge started asking Andrew Block questions. How many pages of typewritten notes? I don't know. What are you having problems redacting out of the handwritten notes? Your Honor, I don't know. You know, and the judge was having none of it. So the judge ultimately turned to the plaintiff's counsel, Katie Fang and her attorneys, and said, I'm inviting you to submit an order with respect to these handwritten notes from the victim. And we don't know what that proposed order is going to be. I hope, Brian, it is a proposed order for the judge to sign that says, you will be in my chambers Friday close of business with the handwritten notes, or else contempt is coming your way. But we have to see, because he didn't go that far. So, Brian, the third category, and there's a lot to unpack here. The judge said, listen, the Epstein Files Transparency Act, the federal law, clearly states that for any redaction you make, you must, that redaction must be, quote, accompanied by justification that you publish in the Federal Register, a publicly available register for all to see, and you haven't done it not once for all the thousands of redactions that appear in the documents that you did deign to disclose. They actually said, well, but Judge, the Epstein Files Transparency Act doesn't set a deadline. Well, the language is, if you redact something and disclose it, it must be, quote, accompanied by a justification in the Federal Register. Tells me that those things are supposed to happen at the same time. Kind of what accompanied by means, right, to the layperson. And so,
2: and by the way, that deadline was December 19th, 2025.
23: It was. And this is one of the lighter moments, and I'm going to look down at my dozen or so pages of copious notes. So the judge pressed Andrew Block over and over again, saying, how much time do you need? What would you like me to set by way of a deadline? Do you need a week? Do you need 30 days? Do you need 60 days? And he wouldn't answer the question. I don't know, Judge. I don't know. I don't know. He finally said that, well, I am told by some of my superiors at the Department of Justice that they're working on it, and that, you know, these justifications that need to be published in the Federal Register are, quote, forthcoming. And Judge Sullivan snapped back, yeah, Christmas is forthcoming. That doesn't tell me anything. You can, again, my voice is rising because I get agitated at the injustice of this all, but Judge Emmett Sullivan's voice did not rise, but his frustration.

0: came back out, Brian, it was story time. What he did was he said, I presided over a case against a United States senator, Senator Ted Stevens. Some of our viewers may remember that prosecution of, I believe, the longest serving senator at the time, Ted Stevens from Alaska, who was prosecuted for failing to disclose, you know, financial benefits he was being given. And he said, you know what the prosecutors did in that case? And he was clearly sending a message to the prosecutor sitting in the courtroom. They failed to turn over some 33 or 34 exculpatory documents, documents that could have been helpful to Ted Stevens' defense. They violated the Constitution by failing to turn over those helpful documents, that exculpatory evidence, which the Constitution requires prosecutors to hand over to the defense so they can use it to defend themselves against the charges. He said, and they refused and they defied me. And you know what I did? I walked into court one day and I said, I'm holding you all in contempt, period. And you know what? After I held them in contempt, the next day they produced the documents to the defense. This is the, I will hold you in contempt, and that's not a threat, it's a promise. He kept saying, I don't want to do it, but I will. So that is the way he left it. It was kind of an ominous way to conclude the hearing. He actually said, I don't need you to say anything in response. I just don't want anybody to say they were blindsided if contempt comes your way because you're, my words, playing these games and you can't even answer straight factual questions that you knew I would ask in today's hearing. And with that, he concluded the hearing and he walked off the bench.
1: So what does contempt look like if that's the avenue that's ultimately followed here?
0: Civil contempt, which is what he was talking about. He wasn't talking about criminal contempt. Those are two different things. I can touch on both of them. He expressly was talking about civil contempt. Civil contempt is designed not to punish the person who is in contempt, who's defied orders. It is designed to compel compliance with the orders. So civil contempt can look like imposing a $1,000 a day fine personally on the government lawyers. They might be reimbursed, but let's set that aside, until they purge the contempt by complying with the order. And that was the story he told about the Ted Stevens case. He finally held them in civil contempt, and the next day they complied with the order, and he vacated the contempt finding. But you know what? He also made clear, Brian, that he is on what's called the Judicial Tenure Committee and has been for 21 years. He's been on the federal bench for 41 and a half years. I've appeared before Judge Sullivan. You don't try his patience, and you don't think you can talk your way out of anything in front of Judge Sullivan. So he was talking expressly about civil contempt as a way to force, to compel these lawyers to provide the damn documents. In fact, at one point, he actually said, the American people want to know what the hell is going on. That is a quote. So that is what he is contemplating, civil contempt to force compliance. However, the next step, if you violate civil contempt and you're still not in compliance with the order, then you can be punished with criminal contempt. Now, mind you, that's a whole different process. A judge can summarily hold somebody in civil contempt literally with a bang of his or her gavel, but criminal contempt requires sort of a mini trial to be held, a very abbreviated trial, but the person who might be found guilty of criminal contempt, a crime, has those wonderful rights that we've heard so much about in, for example, the Abrego Garcia case, notice and opportunity to be heard. So they can mount a mini defense before the judge decides if they are in criminal contempt. And if they're in criminal contempt, they can be jailed. So, you know, there are different ways to compel compliance. There are different ways to punish people who are defying court orders. But right now, as of right now, the judge is starting by not threatening, but promising civil contempt.
1: Now, contempt aside, based on your vantage, because you were in the courtroom today, does it feel like Judge Sullivan is ensuring that we're actually going to get some transparency on the Epstein files now? I mean, it almost feels like a joke at this point because these things were supposed to be released 9 months ago. Todd Blanche obviously has zero intention of releasing them. And as you mentioned, when Judge Sullivan was asking how much time they would need, and the flunky who was sent in from the DOJ wouldn't even give a straight answer, it's not

0: not because he didn't know, it's because they have no intention of releasing these things. They didn't even do the accompanying disclosure reports, and so there was never any intention of releasing the Epstein files. So they don't need 30 days or 60 days. They don't need any amount of days because they don't want to release them. But does it feel like Judge Sullivan is going to ensure that they actually do comply with the law? Or is there some way from your vantage that they'll still try to circumvent this stuff?
1: Yeah, it's a great question, Brian. This feels like gamesmanship, which is probably the nicest thing I can call it, by the Department of Justice. I agree with you that, and actually, Katie Fang's lawyers for the plaintiff stood up and said, we don't believe they have any intent of complying with Your Honor's orders. And so it feels like it's a game being played. A couple of things I'll say about whether we're going to see full transparency. One, I do think that this suit has only been up and running for a couple or a few months now, which I know sounds like a long time, but in the life of civil litigation in federal court, it's really not. So what Judge Sullivan kept saying is, I don't want to know what's in these files for my own benefit. I am here to make sure you comply with the federal law and that the American people and journalists like Katie Fang get access to what the law provides they should get access to. So I think we're probably going to begin to see some transparency with respect to whatever it is these DOJ lawyers did deliver today, and I think very soon will be ordered to deliver or be held in contempt for failing to deliver. But, you know, that's just obviously a small subset of the Epstein files. What I do think we're moving in the direction of, albeit far too slowly for my taste, your taste, and the taste of the American people who have been waiting since December 19th for full transparency. I think eventually Katie Fang asked the judge to say, Judge, you're going to have to appoint a special master to review all of the Epstein files because DOJ is playing games and they can't be trusted. So, listen, Judge Sullivan understands that in part he has to give them enough rope to hang themselves with, figuratively speaking, and that's what he's trying to do by, among other things, slow walking them in the direction of criminal contempt, giving them every opportunity to fully comply with his court orders. Do I think we're going to see full transparency? Probably not during the lifetime of the tenure of Todd Blanche heading up the Department of Justice, because he is still acting as Donald Trump's criminal defense attorneys, and he is there solely to protect Donald Trump's interest. I think the most telling point, Brian, is the most pitched battle is being fought over not disclosing 30 or 40 pages of handwritten notes taken by FBI agents of four interviews of a 13-year-old who alleged Donald Trump sexually and physically assaulted her. That should tell us everything we need to know. And mind you, there is no legitimate exception to turning those over. And Judge Sullivan threw that right back at these DOJ lawyers because all they could come up with was, well, Judge, those notes are kind of duplicative of the typed up reports and they're substantially verbatim. And the judge said, yeah, and you know what? The Epstein Files Transparency Act does not have an exception for duplicative or substantially verbatim documents, so you need to turn the handwritten notes over first to me, and then I suspect he will disclose what he believes must be disclosed in accordance with the federal law.
2: Are you being flocked? I'm Bill Newman for the Civil Liberties Minute. Flock, headquartered in Atlanta, operates a nationwide, in every state but Alaska, surveillance vehicle tracking system of some 120,000 license plate reading car identifying cameras. 120,000 cameras! Cameras that allow law enforcement to see where your car is and has been, and to share that information. According to the New York Times, 40% of the nation's police departments have contracts with Flock. And what distinguishes Flock from other automobile surveillance systems is that it is a searchable nationwide network. Nationwide because a police department that wants information and images from across the state or country must agree to share its images and information. And most law enforcement agencies do exactly that. If this strikes you as Big Brother in action, you are not alone. A citizens organization called DFLOC is identifying and publicizing the location of Flock's cameras online. And some municipalities, at their residents' insistence, have terminated their contracts with Flock, although others still are continuing to sign up. The Times wrote that, quote, the opposition to FLOC includes liberals concerned about surveillance, conservatives skeptical of expanding state power, and privacy-conscious citizens and lawmakers concerned about how, notwithstanding some state guardrails and limitations, the network can be abused. And so, the FLOC fight has just begun. The Civil Liberties Minute is made possible by the ACLU because freedom can't protect itself.
3: Welcome to A Cup of Health with CDC, a weekly feature of the MMWR, the Morbidity and Mortality Weekly Report. I'm your host, Dr. Kathleen Dooling. Pneumonia is a lung infection that can result in severe illness and even death. Dr. Jennifer Farr is with CDC's National Center for Immunization and Respiratory Diseases. She's joining us today to discuss ways to prevent pneumonia. Welcome to the show, Jennifer.
4: Thanks for having me, Kathleen.
3: Jennifer, what causes pneumonia?
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3: What are the symptoms of pneumonia?
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4: Children get vaccines to prevent pneumonia as part of the routine immunization program. 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
3: Where can listeners get more information about pneumonia?
4: Listeners can go to cdc.gov/pneumonia.
3: Thanks, Jennifer. I've been talking today with Jennifer Farr about ways to prevent pneumonia. Children get vaccinated at their routine checkups to prevent pneumonia. Several vaccines are available to prevent pneumonia in adults. Talk to your healthcare provider about which ones are right for you. In addition, not smoking, regular hand washing, and avoiding people who are sick can decrease your chances of getting pneumonia.
5: For older adults, optimal aging includes preventing injuries, effectively managing existing chronic conditions, and maintaining physical and cognitive health and social engagement. I'm Dr. Linda Anderson, Director of CDC's Healthy Aging Program. The promotion of cognitive health is a critical component of overall good health. Cognitive health among older adults is not just the absence of disease. It's the development and preservation of cognitive abilities such as memory, language, judgment, and remembered skills such as driving. Cognitive abilities enable individuals to maintain social connectedness, an ongoing sense of purpose, and the ability to function independently. In 2013, CDC and the Alzheimer's Association released the second in a series of roadmaps. This roadmap, the Public Health Roadmap for State and National Partnerships, 2013 to 2018, was developed as part of CDC's Healthy Brain Initiative. It reflects the insights and expertise of a wide range of stakeholders at the national, state, and community levels. The roadmap shares the Healthy Brain Initiative's vision of cognitive health as a vital component of overall health and well-being, an area ripe for public health efforts. Specific actions are addressed in four traditional domains of public health. The first is monitor and evaluate. Tracking the health of the nation is a fundamental public health function. Actions in this area include assessments related to cognitive health that help quantify and qualify the public health impact and inform public health policies and strategies. The second domain is educate and empower the nation, which focuses on actions that raise public awareness and improve access to information and resources. The third domain develop policy and mobilize partnerships includes actions aimed at ensuring that cognitive health is integrated into a broad spectrum of public health work. The fourth area, assure a competent workforce, focuses on preparing public health professionals to translate current and emerging findings on cognitive health into effective public health practice. This roadmap provides a solid foundation for the public health community to anticipate and respond as new scientific discoveries related to cognitive health emerge. Public health agencies and partners are encouraged to work together on actions that best fit their mission, needs, interests, and capabilities. 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
7: Never in my life would I think I'd get these two notes with acknowledgement from such heroes of mine. I am dying. Kathy, they're just as excited to meet you.
8: Everybody is excited to meet Kathy Griffin.
7: Yes, how do you know that you're not, you know, in Kathy Griffin? What's wrong with you?
8: Right.
7: Yeah, she and Stephen fell deeply in love at my last party. It was like two little heads. I had to pry them apart to eat. I was like, here, have some food. And then they just suctioned back together again. Okay.
8: That sounds uncomfortable.
7: No.
8: No?
7: No, it's a legend lock.
8: Oh, a what?
7: It's a legend lock. Like a lip, it's a legend lip lock.
8: Oh, okay.
7: Yeah, it has
8: special
7: powers.
8: Okay.
7: Yeah. Okay. Don't cross the stream with Mark Hamill. That can be dangerous. Okay. What was I going to say? We'll talk to Glenn Kirshner because is this too much to ask, Chris? And we're living through the stupidest timeline in history, the most irritating, ridiculous, stupid timeline ever. Could we have a different stupid every day and not the same stupid? He's going to put his name back on the Kennedy Center.
8: Not just the Kennedy Center. The entire grounds.
7: Yes. And some legal experts are saying he'll probably get away with it because he's a weasel.
8: Because
7: no doesn't mean no, even from the Supreme Court. Goes around them, executive order on birthright citizenship. So now because it's his handpicked board, they're like going, oh, no, it's going to be the something in Donald Trump Plaza.
8: It's going to be the John F. Kennedy Memorial Center.
7: Restored
8: by Donald J. Trump.
7: Right, and someone said it's the opposite. He's destroyed it. It's not that he's like restored by Donald Trump.
8: They're going to close it for the next 2 years again.
7: Oh my God, I just can't. And then it's just what is Pete Hegseth calling like the troops and their families liars? Like they're saying they're starving and jumping overboard on this ship, and he's like, oh, it's been misrepresented. Really? So you're calling from the troops themselves,
8: right,
7: and their families.
8: They were shamed into sending a relief ship. You know, the USS George Washington is on its way to relieve.
7: Right. Okay.
8: Or Teddy Roosevelt, or one of those ships is going to relieve it.
7: Right. I'm going to blind you with science now. After that ridiculous press conference, it wasn't that stupid. Was even this week still?
9: Science.
7: This with the this animatronic stewardess scarfy girl and the.
8: Was that this week?
7: Yes, and Bobby.
8: Oh my
7: Kennedy
8: God, that seemed like it was like 3 weeks
7: shaking
8: ago.
7: And Trump falling asleep and. Okay, so and then there's Stephen Miller and Bobby. None of them have any medical, expertise of any kind, and they're just, I don't know, just making up, right? Like soda bottles full of stuff. That's a vaccine just going into your kid. Blah. Anyway, I just thought sometimes a case of mistaken identity can be good. I believe I've received this before from this same Journal of Clinical Neurology and Research. Subject, call for manuscripts, clinical neurology and research. Dear Dr. Stephanie Miller, greetings from the journal. We would like to invite you to submit your manuscript to the Journal of Criminal Neurology and Research. We welcome research articles, review articles, case reports, and short communications in the field of clinical neurology. Submission deadline August 25th, 2026. Ooh, I better get cracking. Please feel free to reply if you are interested. Best regards, Journal of Clinical. I'm gonna write something up. I'm gonna borrow one of your melted crayons. I'm gonna write a Sharpie. I'm gonna write something up on a cocktail napkin. I'm gonna send it right away to the Journal of a Clinic because I'm a doctor. Piss off. I'm a doctor of neurology.
8: Neurology?
7: Mm-hmm.
8: What is neurology?
7: Like Dr. Huff.
8: What is neurology?
9: Science.
7: Science of neurological stuff? Neurons? Protons? I don't know.
8: You were close with neurons.
7: Right?
8: Yeah.
7: Yeah. Like, you know why?
8: The nervous system.
7: Because I'm too old and my neurons weren't really firing, so I don't really know.
8: The nervous system.
7: Yeah. You know what? I think I'm going to scrawl something out during the commercial breaks today. Well, why don't I just do it on the back of this?
8: Have you ever been nervous?
7: Sure. There you go. First chapter.
8: Yeah.
7: Who isn't nervous? If you're not nervous, you're not alive right now. Okay. Wow. I figure anybody could. I'm assuming that's why I am. I've gotten these emails before. I somehow am. Is there a Dr. Stephanie Miller? I don't know. It's me now.
8: I think there's also a realtor named Stephanie Miller.
7: Is there?
8: Yeah.
7: Oh, there's also a female bodybuilder.
8: Oh, okay.
7: Yes. Have you
8: hit on her?
7: What?
8: Have you hit on her?
7: No, not my type. You know me. Lipsticky.
8: Plus, you'd probably rather not date people named Stephanie Miller.
7: Right, that'd be weird. I mean, as self-involved as I am, Sam. Stephanie Miller. Like, you know what I'm naming. That's kind of weird. I mean, we're in the age of narcissism, but even
8: that's a little much. Yeah.
7: That's a little much. Okay. Have I missed anything in our... Okay.
8: No, but I probably have.
7: Yes, we've been busy. There's been so much read this week. It's just hard to... Okay. Wow. Can I just say the bag of rats is just... I can't even keep track anymore. So, what's his name? Ron DeSantis is talking about what a scam Doge was because we've just hit... Haven't we just hit the highest deficit? Like, I don't... Like, ever, right?
8: Yeah.
7: Debt, all of it.
8: Uh-huh.
7: Okay. So, he's saying then we have a former and the current DHS secretaries, Mark Wayne, Ricky Bobby, Colby Carrington, Mullen,
8: uh-huh.
7: Is arguing with Ice Barbie,
8: yep.
7: Christy Noem.
8: Uh-huh. Over whose fault the planes
7: she
8: are.
7: She of the big itty husband.
8: Uh-huh.
7: Well, husband with the super nice
8: we're
7: rat.
8: We're not going to kink shame.
7: No. I'm not going to yuck his yum. I would date him. Nice rat.
8: Would you?
7: Yeah, sure.
8: Lipsticky and all?
7: Yeah. boobies. Okay.
8: Oh, God.
7: They're pointing fingers at each other over the barrel.
8: You can't do that next week.
7: What are we talking about? I wonder. I can't do motorboating next week?
8: No. No.
7: Can I wear my slut shirt?
8: No.
7: Listen, this stands for Sexy Liberal Unity Tour,
8: which
7: will be on again at October 24th, Sexy Liberal LA, right before the midterm, Sexy Liberal Unity, DSA, come along, establishment, you, whatever, whoever you call yourself, you. You get a vote, and you get a vote, and you get a vote. Whee! Blue wave! Wow. You know, if I just tuned in, I would think I'm on crack. I've never done any drug. It's weird, right, that I act like this?
8: Maybe you need, like, a hit off of, a vape to calm down.
7: I know. Well, psychologists say you really need to tune this out, but if you can't, if you have to do it for a living,
8: I assume we will all get
7: exponentially crazier until we're,
8: dead.
7: Well, I don't know. Just I don't know where the crazy train goes. Let me get back to the bag of rats.
8: Okay.
7: Trump's current and former DHS heads are blaming each other over the $500 million fleet.
8: Yeah.
7: Your bill. That's your bill.
8: Yep.
7: Of barely used jets, a lengthy New York Times investigative report detailed the massive $464 million DHS deal with the some Virginia-based something that I'm sure is some friend of some MAGA, whatever, grift. Yes, right.
8: Or, yeah.
7: To raise questions about the Trump administration's use of no-bid contracts, the jets have sat in St. Charles, Louisiana for months at a time. DHS claimed the aircraft are going through maintenance checks. Oh, there's a light broken on them, and they're going to take it up to Santa's shop, and then they're going to fix it up there.
8: Mm-hmm.
7: And bring it back
8: here.
7: Yeah. That's what they told Cindy Lou Who, the New York Times reporter. And they will be used for deportation flights later in the month. In separate statements, current DHS Secretary Mullen and former Secretary Noem each placed responsibility for the contract at the other's doorstep because that is Trump's America.
8: So when was the contract
7: signed?
8: You always
7: blame someone else for
8: it. Was the contract signed under Noem or was it signed under Mullen? That should be easy to...
7: Yes, who can say and who cares? I don't really know. They're all equally incompetent and horrible. Do we have anybody in the soundbites blaming Biden today? Probably, right? Biden for something? Obama? Something? Lord. Something? Probably.
8: exactly. Yes.
7: Oh,
8: yes.
7: See? I knew yes. it. Oh, my God. I didn't even look yet.
8: A reporter in Sean Duffy, Transportation Secretary.
7: Oh, here we go.
9: A lot of people around here can't afford to fly. Can you say something about the dollar? Gas prices are a dollar more than they were a year ago. Can you talk to us about that?
10: Yeah, thank you for having us. I appreciate the questions that come today. No one like over here complained about Joe Biden's inflation for a while.
8: No, yeah. Nobody complained about Biden's inflation.
7: Yes, everybody did.
8: Yeah.
7: And the mainstream media helped. Uh-huh. And that's part of why we're where we are. Oh, this is the 13, please. This is speaking of why we are where we are. Joe Rogan! With the ice planet Hoth sideways. No lube.
11: Free healthcare is cool.
12: Yeah.
11: We should have that.
13: It's normal.
11: Yeah. That's not communism.
13: We should have healthcare and education.
11: Yeah.
13: You should treat the entire country like it's a community. If you have a community, would you want the sickest person to f-ing die who could be very valuable if you could, like, take care of them? And do you have the resources to take care of them?
12: Of course you should. We're
13: take
12: a rich country.
13: Exactly.
12: Do it with libraries.
13: Exactly.
12: It's a big deal.
13: This is the problem with capitalism.
14: We don't feel like a community.
13: This is the reason why people turn on all these billionaires.
15: Shut up!
8: I'm glad he said
7: that's
8: it to
7: a fellow douche bro, Shane Gillis.
8: Shane Gillis.
7: They're just now waking up to things that Democrats have been fighting for 11 billion years. But hi, Joe, you're late. What did you bring? What dish to pass did you bring? I hope it's millions of votes. Blue votes.
8: He has a massive audience.
7: See, I only ask people to bring my party. Just bring a bottle of what you like to drink. Joe, you need to bring, I'm going to say, 10, 20 million blue votes. That's what you need to bring, or you're not invited.
8: With this, he could. By saying something like that, he could.
7: Here's what I say to you.
8: I know.
7: You're at the tail end of a bad week for me.
8: Oh, bad week for you?
7: All right, you too. Let's just take it out on each other.
8: I think that's what we do every morning.
7: That's our show.
8: Yes.
7: Sam's like, I don't know, watching Mom and Dad fight.
8: Yeah, pretty much.
7: It's family. All right, we have a big Friday show. Glenn Kirshner, John Fugelsang, Frangela. Very exciting. 20 minutes after the hour. But good morning. Thank you, sir. Part of your humanitarian work is coming on my show. Hello.
16: Good morning. How are you?
7: Well, not so good, Doc. Let's before we get to all the vaccine nonsense, and it is nonsense, of course, I just have to ask. George Conway tweeted, I think it's Dr. Reiner has been speaking out on CNN. He said, why is it acceptable in this country at this time, in this perilous time, for the president of the United States to have a dramatic problem staying awake? So, you know, more doctors are obviously speaking out about his just sort of obvious physical and mental decline. The president has not looked well. Dick Cheney's cardiologist demands answers about Trump's health in New York Times op-ed. Did you happen to see that? Or
16: yeah, no, okay. I didn't see.
7: He said he has not looked well. Well, this is Dick Cheney's doctor.
16: Well.
7: Yeah, and anyway, he said he called for transparency from the White House.
16: Yeah.
7: He said, "I was Dick Cheney's cardiologist. Trump has not looked well, and we should know why." Is the Jonathan Reiner's. Op-ed, he said, despite reassurances from the White House to the contrary, at times over the past year, the president has not looked well. I am not his doctor. I've only read records that have been made public, but Mr. Trump is probably the most photographed president in American history, and a variety of physical ailments are easy to see. He's had large bruises on both hands, swelling in his legs, episodes when it appears he's struggling to stay awake. He's also had advanced imaging performed for unclear reason. The public is again left to wonder whether the nation's leader is okay. He called for a congressional commission. I was saying, this was my dad and Goldwater's campaign. Remember the Goldwater rule? You're not allowed to diagnose if you haven't treated someone. But what's your take on this, Doc?
16: My take is that things like swelling in his legs, mm-hmm. and even some of the whatever he's got going on his skin, are far less important to me looking at him than falling asleep while a camera's on his face
7: every day
16: in a press conference.
8: Right.
7: Yeah.
16: You know, a lot of older people, I mean, the guy's 80 years old. People have swelling in their feet because they have borderline kidney problems. They eat too much salt. Their blood pressure is out of control. There's a million reasons, and a lot of older people have those kind of symptoms. But what they don't have is falling asleep on national, international television while talking in the Oval Office at a press conference. I mean, even this thing that I've been raving about on Tuesday or whatever it was when they were talking about changes in vaccine policy, That was extraordinary, and the guy kept dozing off. Mm-hmm.
7: Yeah.
16: I don't know what they're, you know, the White House is trying to explain the eyes closed as what, I guess, thinking, contemplating, absorbing the information, and processing it. The guy's falling asleep.
7: Yeah.
8: Right.
7: Step.
8: Yeah.
16: That's what he's doing.
7: And, I, of course, on, you know, on cue, the World Health Organization condemns Trump's latest vaccine bat. They write, WHO is concerned that recent changes to U.S. immunization policies are not aligned with decades of evidence that show when children are most vulnerable to disease, when vaccines provide the strongest protection, and how many doses are needed and which vaccines can be given together safely. That evidence is reviewed continuously as new data emerges from across the globe. The current evidence is unequivocal. Vaccines, including MMR, are safe and do not cause autism. It just that scene in the Oval Office, Bobby Kennedy shaking and talking nonsense. He's asleep.
16: Yeah.
7: Completely
16: surreal. It was just absolutely surreal. You know, I was asked by an interviewer a couple of days ago on MS, and she said, what is it that parents should know about vaccine advice? And I said, don't believe quacks. They are quacks. And if you want,
7: could I take a moment to point out,
16: doctor,
7: in case you've just tuned in, Dr. Reller is in fact a world-renowned pediatrician.
8: Yes,
7: so this is who you ask.
8: Yes.
7: I mean, I said I know Dr. Reller will tell us this on Thursday.
16: Ask the pediatrician that you go to
7: for
16: your children's health care. They know the answer. Do not listen to Bobby Kennedy Jr. It is really outrageous. A guy, you know, if he actually was an MD, he'd be sued for malpractice. He's not even a doc. I don't know what the hell they're doing there.
7: Well, and Trump admitted he has no evidence to support his claim made just minutes earlier that the MMR vaccine is lethal, answering no when pressed for proof. He said, together there could be a possibility they're quite lethal, and separately it looks like they're not at all lethal. And he doesn't know what he's talking about.
8: No, he has
7: about.
8: No idea.
7: He's just... So he said...
16: Well, how about that soda can full of whatever that we pump into babies' bodies.
7: Right.
16: Jesus, you know.
7: Right.

0: It is the Stephanie Miller Show. Wow, wow, wow. Do I have a huge legal stack for Glenn Kirshner? Holy yep. cow. Okay. Yes, we. I don't know if this was the part we played, but Joe Rogan also said there is so much money that these corporations are holding. They have so much influence over politicians. These tech oligarchs mm-hmm. are really in control of a giant mm-hmm. chunk of the narrative that shapes society, shapes our economy, shapes everything. There's so much going on right now that's being manipulated by a small group of people.
1: Yes.
0: Blah, blah, blah.
1: He's waking up to it.
0: I'm with Yvette Nicole Brown. I love you, Yvette. She said, we all saw it coming. This twit is part of the problem. Someone this dumb and incurious having a platform this large is dangerous. He played a huge part in where we are, and yet will gosh golly his way through every new to him revelation as if he didn't have a platform, as if he didn't platform a lot of this BS. Every day this Mensa candidate discovers something everyone else has known and been fighting against for a decade. And she, she said, fix it, Black Jesus. Frangela frequently calls for Black Jesus to take the wheel, and I honestly wish he would at this point. Okay, wait a minute. That's a Judge Sullivan legal stack. Do you have any idea what's going on with the Katie Fang thing? I have to ask Glenn, but I don't know what's going on.
1: I don't know.
0: They had the hearing.
1: Yeah.
0: He said, you know, something like, I don't want to hold you in contempt, you know, but I have done it before mm-hmm. with the DOJ. Like, do it. Why? How is the DOJ not in contempt would be my question. Judge Sullivan, on why he held a public hearing in the Epstein file litigation rather than a sealed one, he said the public has a right to know what the hell is going on in this case. The victims have a right to know. Yes, all of us do, right?
1: Yeah.
0: All right. Here is carry the 4 divided by 7. Sergeant. Okay. I'm going to need a moment of Hunter. Thank you so much.
1: Okay.
0: Yes, go ahead. Hunter Biden.
1: Yeah.
0: This is your.
2: What Donald Trump has proved is that that he has literally no decency in him. The man deserves zero respect from any of us. All he does is lie to all of us. All he does is demean everyone. He has no humor. His entire life is about on other people for the benefit of himself.
0: Yep. Hang on. Did Rosie O'Donnell is giving me life. Wait, this one. Here we go. Okay. Rosie O'Donnell.
3: His MAGA enterprise will crumble when he's gone, and he looks very, very unwell. If you speak to doctors, and I speak to many doctors, they will tell you that they think he is most definitely suffering from chronic heart failure and dementia and maybe kidney disease. He's incontinent. He can't control his bowels, his urine. He's very, very ill. And I don't know that he's going to last till November to the elections.
0: Oh, no. I'm sorry. I was filling in things in my thought bubble that I certainly, Chris, as you know, would never,
1: never
0: say aloud. No, or advocate in any way. Thought bubble. Okay, Glenn Kirshner joins us next.
4: Hi, and welcome back. Just 891 days left to go in our countdown to liberty. Wouldn't you know it, Donald Trump has been missing all day long. Now, some said he had a doctor's visit planned. Can't confirm that. Others say he's trying to dodge the Air Force One story. Can't confirm that. All that I can say is that he hasn't been seen in public today. Maybe part of the reason is because there is a news report out saying that he made $2.2 billion off of this presidency since he came back into office. And even if you support Donald Trump, and you know, that's up to you if you do, how is it that you can okay that type of open corruption? $2.2 billion. That's not public service. That's raping the general public. And that's what Donald Trump is up to. Maybe that's why he doesn't want to be heard. I would love to see him just pay taxes, put the East Wing back the way it was, and although he's happy that his name may be posted on the Kennedy Center, I don't know anybody that wants to go there anymore. Besides, he's trashed that too. Now, let's talk about the reflecting pool. Just kidding. See you tomorrow.
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1: If God loves men and women equally, then God's a feminist. Feminism is, quite simply, the controversial belief that women deserve the same rights and access as men. Conservative men in power have historically tried to control women's sexuality, education, participation in society, and bodily autonomy, and they've spent centuries trying to control how women feel about themselves. It's consistent across all faiths. The more fundamentalist the sect, the more women are oppressed, and the more men will claim, that's just how a male God wants it. Christianity has not, generally, been an exception.
5: What I'll say about Syed and Mamdani is they're really great communicators. The problem with Democrats is they start with solutions to problems instead of slogans like the Republicans. And it's too complex for the average voter to go, what? They're talking about practical solutions. That's why Fauci scares everybody, because he represents science, careful study, peer review, years of data, the fact that science is constantly changing, so predictions that you have can change. That is emblematic of what's wrong with our messaging to our base.

0: Trump, you are the first president in American history to start and lose a war by yourself. You have made America more weak, more alone, and less respected. Congress, he has to take back the steering wheel from this impaired driver.
1: Yeah.
2: Yes, Representative Jake Auchincloss, who we have had on this very program.
1: He said
2: fantastic.
1: That on Fox News.
2: Yes, I know. So you know who heard it. Okay, Hilk is here.
3: Thank God.
2: Former U.S. Attorney Glenn Kirchner is here.
4: Get me Glenn Kirchner.
2: Former 30-year federal prosecutor Glenn Kirchner.
5: I can listen to him talk all day.
2: He has answered the call for his country once again.
5: We got that Glenn Kirchner now, and I feel okay.
6: Carry the 4. Divide it by 7. Okay, hi.
1: Are you completing law school?
2: I can't imagine how long it took him, because I just every morning. It's very stressful when Glenn is on. Okay. Hi, Glenn. How are you?
7: Good morning, Steph. How are you?
2: Except I only asked one thing of Chris and of the world. If we have to live through this stupid timeline, can it be different stupid? Does it have to be the same stupid over and over again, retrying the reflecting pool guy, putting his name back on the Kennedy Center? It's like a Flintstones background of just effery and stupidity and illegality. So
7: with apologies to Fred and Barney. Okay?
1: Yeah, exactly.
7: Yeah.
2: Yes. So I once again, we're here going, how can he do that? I know one legal expert said while Trump may prevail in his latest legal fight, he is nonetheless pled a political and moral obscenity. He is aggressively testing a federal judge's order. It is absurd and Orwellian, especially considering he didn't renovate it. He destroyed the Kennedy Center. I mean, that's what's so bizarre about this whole thing. He's taking credit for something he did the opposite of, but legally he might actually win because he's not technically changing the name. But from a moral and political point of view, this whole thing is an obscenity. As is everything he does. But can you talk to us about, because once again, so it's his stacked board that made this ruling. He's the head of the board, of course. Talk to us just about the legal part of this.
7: Yeah, I mean, he may very well win. Can he slap a sign on the Kennedy Center saying, you know, I fixed it, I renovated it, I made it more beautiful? Maybe the courts will rule he can, as juvenile and offensive as it is. But you know what, Steph? The good news is I think he loses support every time he stoops to even lower lows. As you say, you know, we're used to stupid, and yet he somehow takes stupidity to new heights. So you know what? Let him keep alienating people. We're going to rip it all down when he's gone.
1: Yeah, that's what I thought. That's the thing. If he can put his name on the Kennedy Center, the very next president can take it right down again.
2: Well, it's so stupid. It's after a two-hour Zoom meeting, of course, that he called into because he's the chairman, blah, blah, blah. So it's going to be called the John F. Kennedy Center for the Performing Arts, restored and renovated by President Donald J. Trump. And they're going to rename it President Donald J. Trump Plaza. Of course, Joyce Beatty, who brought the original suit, representative, said the latest development is a transparent effort to circumvent the court's ruling, flies in the face of the statutes that Congress has passed. I will continue to fight for this treasured national monument. He always finds a loophole, even with his stacked Supreme Court. He's like, oh, no birthright citizenship? Okay, I'm going to do an executive order. Like, he just, I'm sorry, like an adjudicated rapist would. No never means no to him, right?
7: Yeah, he is taunting the federal judiciary for sport. That's what he's doing. And he wants the very reactions that we're giving him. Now, I don't pretend that we can't talk about this. We shouldn't talk about it. We have to talk about it. But, you know, this is what he wants us obsessing about, every move he makes, even if it's an imbecilic move.
2: So here's the good news, I guess. Whatever. The former Olympic canoeist, the one that was falsely indicted for damages to the reflecting pool, is suing Fox News and the DOJ for defamation, Davy Hearn. But it seems to me, what is this grand jury? Jeanine Pirro is now, it's like a special grand jury. So they, even if they don't have the evidence to prosecute, it'll just be a report they can use to smear him, right?
7: I worked in the office that Jeanine Pirro now heads up, heaven help all of the people of the District of Columbia. And I was there for decades. I never heard of impaneling a special grand jury. I'm not saying it hasn't been done in some jurisdictions. We had what we called dedicated grand juries that only heard certain categories of cases. But I don't know what she's trying to pull. I have a feeling she knows she cannot charge. She cannot prosecute David Hearn. So maybe what this is, Steph, is, hey, I told Donald that I'm impaneling a special grand jury so he'll get off my back. I have no idea what she's trying to pull, but what I know, every time she abuses her prosecutorial discretion, the federal bench is smacked her right in the mouth.

0: speaking.
1: Yeah. Here's another one. Trump was sued this week by two media entities seeking to shut down a service that sells paid access to the president's posts, including some that can move markets on Truth Social. It seems like insider trading out in the open that he is selling.
0: Makes it outsider trading, yeah. I guess. This is what we're, yeah.
1: Yeah,
0: right.
1: I guess so. But so what do you think of those suits or what could stop this?
0: I think the courts can stop it. I mean, it's just kind of abjectly corrupt, right? It's in your face corrupt. I'm going to sell you advanced information that will move the markets so you will have at least a split second lead on the rest of us.
1: For $100,000
0: when you're investing.
1: Right.
0: Yeah. So I think the courts will put a stop to this.
1: Okay, so speaking of courts, can you explain what is going on in the DOJ, Epstein, Katie Fang thing? So Judge Sullivan, on why he held a public hearing rather than the sealed one, he said the public has a right to know what the hell's going on in this case. The victims have a right to know. So that being said, what's happening?
0: Okay, I was in court yesterday, and
1: okay.
0: I was riveted, okay? So basically, Katie Fang is kicking Todd Blanche's butt because he's violating the federal law all day, every day. And so Judge Sullivan ordered Todd Blanche, DOJ, to provide certain things. Like, I want the notes of the interview that the FBI did with the 13-year-old victim who claimed Donald Trump sexually and physically abused and assaulted her. And DOJ basically thumbed its nose at Judge Sullivan. So yesterday he held a hearing, kind of what we call a show cause hearing, to basically have DOJ explain itself. And Steph, it couldn't explain itself. So you know what Judge Sullivan did? He took a break. He went back to chambers. He probably took his blood pressure medication. He came back out and he said, okay, it's story time. And he spent 20 minutes lecturing the DOJ attorneys about Judge Sullivan, how he held DOJ attorneys in contempt in the Senator Ted Stevens case because they were defying his orders. He said, and I'm not saying this is a threat. I'm saying it's a promise. So we're waiting for the next shoe to drop, which will be a Judge Sullivan order. But it looks like he is just about done playing Todd Blanche's reindeer games, and we're probably going to move in the direction of contempt if they don't deliver everything he ordered them to deliver.
1: Well, Regina posted about this. All of the MAGAs who don't believe their president took part in child molestation better believe it now. FBI handwritten notes that you have referred to implicate Donald Trump in the sexual assault of a 13-year-old girl. This is what I keep saying on this show and on CNN. I keep quoting my friend Representative Ted Lieu, who has said the same thing. And that somehow, I have no idea what's happening with the media, that we're just pretending that he is not credibly accused multiple times. And even just what we've seen of the Epstein files, and they haven't released still millions of them, right?
0: And this is why, you know, there are apparently 30 to 40 pages of handwritten notes from four interviews of this 13-year-old victim, right? And then the FBI typed up a summary, brief summary. And all Todd Blanche would give or disclose publicly was the summary. And the judge said, no, we're going to need the notes. And I have a feeling when those are revealed, and I believe they will be, if anybody can still be persuaded that Donald Trump has done these horrible things, that may be the moment they are persuaded. But then again, when you're in a cult, it's really hard to sort of persuade you that you've been duped.
1: Boy, I thought this Covey's post went to the heart of the matter. Ghislaine Maxwell is living a better life in that prison camp Todd Blanche transferred her to than the sailors on the USS Abraham Lincoln.
0: Oh, my goodness. Yeah, and as an old Army guy, you know, the fact that we've sent these men and women into an unconstitutional war to be hurt, to be maimed, some to be killed, and we're not even supporting them, doesn't that tell you exactly who Donald Trump is? And Pete Hegseth
1: And I'm not sure how do we have Hegseth how calling the troops and their families liars pretty much is going to help, but
2: completely misrepresented. Listen, we make sure that every ship, every crew, every captain has everything we can provide them at every single moment. Some deployments are longer than others, and I have more respect and gratitude for those sailors than anybody. What they do in those high seas and those austere conditions with less support calls. It's incredible.
1: So these are the troops themselves, their families, their loved ones. They're sharing texts from them. They're going on TV talking about it. And this is what we're reduced to, Trump and Hegseth calling them fake news.
0: Yeah. Talk about, talking about out of both sides of your mouth. What he just said is, I have more respect for those abject liars, those soldiers and sailors who are lying about their living circumstances. I have enormous respect for that. I mean, this is Orwellian doublespeak is what this is.
1: So I saved one last post for you because I know you, I like my legal news happy clappy. But it's just that big sign behind you always that justice matters. Tom Wiener said he's not going to stop. He doesn't care what anyone says. He's going to put his name on the Kennedy Center, build his damn ballroom, slap tariffs on anyone who makes him mad, end birthright citizenship, do whatever the hell else he wants, no matter what some judge or anyone else has to say about it. He'll just find a loophole or create a workaround or run people over, but he will not stop, just like he was going to rape those girls and molest these women no matter what they said. I mean, that's pretty, boom.
0: and Steph, how we respond? We will not stop. Because even when the Supreme Court gave him immunity for, official acts and core constitutional functions, I would say 90% of what he's doing, it doesn't involve official acts or core constitutional functions. So he can be prosecuted for those things. So I don't wish my time away, but I am looking forward to January 20th, 2029 at 12:01, because that's when we get our accountability on. He can be prosecuted, and he must be prosecuted.
1: Now, do we know who we will have to go through to book Attorney General Glenn Kushner? Will it be directly you? Still probably not.
0: I would do it for free. Okay. I would do it for free, Steph.
1: Real quick, because elections are the only thing that matters at this point. Did we want a mail-in voting thing, didn't we? I don't know what court or what where are we at with that, with
0: there,
1: him trying to stop
0: there's
1: mail-in?
0: There's a temporary restraining order saying, no, you can't direct the Postal Service to stop. I don't know which case it was precisely. To not deliver mail-in ballots. This is the province of the states, not of the federal government. So, listen, we're going to continue to win in court. He's going to continue to flirt with outright defying court orders. But, Steph, we're going to get out in numbers too big to rig and too real to steal. Of that, I am confident.
1: Yep. I hate to do personal business on the air, but you didn't respond to my – are you coming to my birthday party?
0: Oh, yeah, I saw that. I got to check my calendar. Okay. I would love to be there.
1: Okay.
0: Yeah.
1: Yes, lots of people will love you.
0: Only if there's karaoke, though.
1: Oh, yeah.
3: There is karaoke.
1: Oh, yeah. Oh, yeah. For Angela, singing When Doves Cry is a must. Okay.
0: Nice.
1: And I might sing Holding Out for a Hero for you. So let's, just mark it down on your calendar. Love
0: All right,
1: you.
0: I'll look. I would love to come.
1: All right, love you. There he goes.
0: Love you, Steph. See
1: All
0: you
1: right,
0: guys.
1: 40, Thanks, 47 man. Minutes after the hour. Hey, let's dive right into the Yes. Did you hear that Lauren Boebert, who has famously said all gay people are groomers, her son has just been arrested for
3: grooming.
1: Sex trafficking stuff. Hey, hi. Good morning.
4: Hi. Yeah, that apple didn't fall far from the tree that exposes himself to underage girls in bowling alleys, did it?
1: No.
4: Is that the same? Is that the dad?
3: Same family.
4: Or
1: the mom that gives a handy J in a theater full of children? Yeah, perhaps.
4: Yeah. Yeah. Yeah, just curious,
1: Yeah. What do you know? You're a groomer. Okay. By the way, you had a curious post. You said Josh Hawley, noted fisting aficionado.
3: That's right.
1: Professional January 6th sprinter, horrible human, complete hypocrite. Good luck, darling. Hashtag comedy, hashtag politics, hashtag gay. Yes, I've heard.
3: She had a video that went along with
1: But I saw some speculation.
4: Yeah, there's a little video on Instagram, if you follow me there, DG Comedy. I make fun of Josh Hawley because apparently there was an eyewitness saying that he was kissing a male escort in the alley behind a restaurant. And then there's a picture of him kissing his wife, and he just doesn't look like he's that into it. He's just not into you.
1: You know what it reminded me of?
4: He's just not into you.
1: It reminded me of that Michael Jackson, Lisa Presley kiss.
3: Yeah.
1: It was just
3: Like two plungers going at it.
4: There's almost room for Jesus, between their lips in the photo.
1: Okay. You also said Susan Collins did not grow a spine. Stop giving her credit for the bare minimum. I mean, I really feel, Dana, that Maine is done with this little play that happens every time where they have enough votes so she gets to look like she's independent, but she's still concerned. It's just already. Right.
4: I hope they've had enough of it. It's really hard to tell because Susan Collins has been like this for a very long time and she continues to get reelected. So I'm not actually sure what Maine has had enough of, but I hope it's this. I hope it's Susan Collins.
1: Yeah. Well, so I want to get your take on how all these races are playing out. Mayor Mondani on a record low New York City crime, he said, what we want to show is that no longer is it an intellectual question of what does it look like when a city has a Democratic Socialist mayor. We're showing what it looks like. It looks like a safer city. It looks like a more dignified city. He's at almost 70% approval rating.
4: Yes, so, he is.
1: Yeah, but go ahead. Your thoughts on all the... Chris was very funny yesterday. I said, as a gay woman, I don't like labels. And he said, well, you just used one. And that's true, Dana, but my point was...
3: Yeah.
4: That's when people are like, I don't like pronouns. I don't like when you use pronouns. I'm like, you just used three in one sentence, so I'm not sure what you're talking about.
1: But I guess what I was saying is, you know, just the it's establishment, it's Democratic Socialists, it's this, it's that, you know. And as many people have said, it corrected me that I just was saying El Sayed was apparently considered the more progressive socialist, whatever, not the mainstream or the establishment. But he was not. He's not part of DSA, and he wasn't endorsed by them. So, again, he obviously doesn't want certain labels either. He said, I'm a Democrat.
4: I think what's happening now, and I don't know if anyone in the basement would agree with me, but I think that the old Democratic Party, the ones that are, you know, getting much older and can't seem to change their ways and adjust to the times, they're listening to the DSA platform and taking what they're saying and campaigning on it.
1: Yeah.
4: And so their ideas of the Democratic Socialist they like, they just don't like apparently the term Democratic Socialist because they're taking their ideas and platforming on them. You know, I thought I'm not surprised some of these elections are going the way they did. The one that surprised me the most, I think, was the gubernatorial race in, was it Wisconsin?
1: Yeah, where David Crowley won.
4: Yeah.
1: Yeah.
4: That's the only one that I was surprised, but it was also incredibly close.
1: Yeah.
4: And so at this point, I will say it, you will say it, Allison will say it. At this point, you vote blue no matter who. You vote with your heart in the primaries, and then you get behind the candidate so that Republicans get into office. Get out of the circular firing squad now and get the job done.
1: I just was going to, Joseph, I was going to read that to you. Joseph posted, if you're still participating in factional fighting on the left when the primary losers have already endorsed the winner, you need to step back and go touch grass. The goal is defeating MAGA in December. And I've been really heartened, Dana, by what happened in Wisconsin and Michigan, that the other candidate immediately conceded, immediately appeared together at unity breakfasts or rallies or whatever, right?
4: Yeah. My I was laughing at Mike Lindell going, the election's rigged. I'm like, dude, you were running against a Republican. So apparently the Republicans also rig elections. Like, what's happening? You lost your election. Just concede.
1: Well, and people are going, does he not get, like, we would have loved to run against him. It was showing Klobuchar beating him by 17 points. Yeah. It's like, if anything, your Republicans rigged your primary. Yeah. It wasn't us, you know?
4: Yeah.
1: Yeah. But, oh, by the way, here was a fun fact. Mario says, if you hold a MyPillow up to your ear, you can hear the sound of Mike Lindell screaming.

0: 4 minutes after the hour. Karen in Chicago, my boo-foo-foo-foo. Hi, Karen.
1: Hello, good work. Hey, Stephanie, my invitation must have gotten lost in the mail.
0: Oh, no. Okay, go ahead.
1: Anyway, well, I'm sure it's going to be a wonderful time. Anyway, I just wanted to say that, you know, I mean, this thing with the Kennedy Center, it drives everybody crazy. It drives me crazy. And it's just another thing to add on to the constant, you know, bombardment and assault on our senses. But, you know, in reality, it's everything else that they're trying to distract from. I mean, the USS Abraham Lincoln, I am sorry, but the Republican Party, they do not have a leg to stand on when they talk about, you know, supporting our troops or, you know, being pro-military. I mean, everything is being laid bare, and those are the things that we really need to be talking about. People are not feeling the lie that they're telling, that everything is great about the economy. I already am going to my credit cards. And so what that means is the credit card companies are making out like bandits. Mm-hmm. Interest rates are going to go up, and we're going to get stuck trying to pay this all this debt off. We have fewer consumer protections mm-hmm. in place, thanks to the Republicans. So, I mean, this is not going

0: right? Dear God. Okay. Yes, someone posted, one by one, the Red Hats are realizing they, too, are on the decoy plane. Yeah, we're all pretty much on the decoy plane, Chris.
1: Right.
0: Yeah. Just in, federal data shows reveals the U.S. foodborne illness cases are up nearly 400% this year compared with the recent annual average. Isn't that? It's fantastic. It's fantastic. Mm-hmm. Exploding ass syndrome on top of everything else. By the way, so John Ossoff said, no, I have zero interest in running for president in 2028. My purpose is not to gain attention. My purpose is to do my job and do it well. Isn't it amazing all the people that would be great presidents sometimes don't have the ego or too much of an actual public servant,
1: right?
0: To do it. All right. Jonathan, Dr. Reiner, I mentioned this yesterday, Dr. Jonathan Reiner on CNN.
2: I'm concerned. When I watched the president, as you outlined, he's had multiple very visible ailments, and it's really not hard to see. He's one of the most photographed people ever to hold the office, maybe the most photographed person ever to hold the office of the presidency. You know, he has these really obvious bruises on both hands that just will not go away. He's had really very severe swelling in his legs. And maybe most disturbingly to me, for the last several months, he has fallen asleep in the Oval Office and in other very public venues over and over and over again.
0: Yeah. The irony of sleepy Joe Biden and this obvious medical condition is just makes me crazy. Jim in Cleveland. Hi, Jim.
3: Hi, Stephanie.
0: Hi.
3: Hey, I want to put something on the record.
0: Okay.
3: Hello?
1: Okay.
0: Yeah, go ahead.
3: Yeah, I am not now, nor have I ever been a member of the Communist Party.
0: Okay, good.
1: Great.
0: Good, I'll write that down.
3: Okay.
0: Yep. Okay.
1: Okay.
3: I can't believe they're going with
0: that. Was it? I thought it was a bit. Was it a skit? Was that a skit or a bit?
1: I think it was a one-liner.
0: Okay. Wow. Okay. Lots to get to. We have my personal comedy, Jesus. Someone just saw the Doobie Brothers, and they didn't sing that song right. They said Jesus in place of John Fugelsang.
1: Oh.
0: Yeah.
1: It should go, Fugelsang's just all
0: right
1: with
0: right,
1: me.
0: Right. Stupid Doobie Brothers. 58 minutes after the hour. John, coming up. And for Angela.
4: This was a really fun endeavor, very unique. I've never done anything.
5: Okay,
4: like
5: I'm going to interject there and say that you might be very unique in saying that writing legislation and delving into that is fun.
6: What problems were those amendments designed to solve that you worked on with Senator Letts? And what would they change for a person who sees fraud from the inside?
4: Yeah. So this was a really fun endeavor, very unique. I've never done anything.
5: Okay,
4: like
5: I'm going to interject there and say that you might be very unique in saying that writing legislation and delving into that is fun.
4: And it's what I do for a living, is deep dives into statutes and regulations and really trying to understand what the policy was intended to do and maybe where it falls short. And so I saw an opportunity with the Minnesota False Claims Act to make improvements that can help us combat fraud. And to quote Senator Chuck Grassley, Republican of Iowa, who's been a champion of whistleblowers over the years, whistleblowers are the government's most powerful tool to combat fraud. And so I wanted to help improve protections for whistleblowers so that those individuals on the front lines seeing fraud firsthand can feel empowered and protected to stand up against fraud and feel safe in doing so and reporting that fraud so we can address it timely. It also prevents fraudsters from working to silence people who want to take a stand against fraud so that they can actually bring that conduct to light. And it strengthens the government's, particularly here in Minnesota, the Attorney General's office, to help bring cases, working in conjunction with city and county attorneys. And it also expands the types of fraud that we can combat here in Minnesota, in particular expanding the scope of the statute to encompass certain tax fraud, and clarifying that it would also apply to unemployment insurance fraud schemes as well.
5: What's the first step for a whistleblower? Like, let's say that I work in a nursing home or in healthcare somewhere, and I suspect that something is happening. Where do I go first?
4: Yeah. A lot of times people will try.

0: to address it internally. And I think that is a good first step, because if you can flag an issue and that company is willing to make a change and address it, that's terrific. And that's what we want, is for people to recognize that something is not right and make the correction. But when that doesn't happen, the best next step is probably to reach out to someone like me, who actually works in this space representing whistleblowers to help them combat fraud. But you can also reach out directly to the Attorney General's office here in Minnesota, or if you're in any other part of the country, reaching out to the Attorney General's office, or even within the agency program that's at issue. Those are all options as well. But getting counsel and getting some advice on how to take those next steps, I think is the best advice I would give to someone who's facing those challenges, so that they can get the necessary support and guidance on how to help best address whatever that conduct is that they're observing.
1: Cool. Well, let's just put a quick fine point on why people would need counsel and why whistleblowers do require protection, because people may not understand, you know, why would a whistleblower need to go to an attorney before they went to their place of employment? So let's have you explain that for a second.
0: Yeah. I mean, a lot of times people seeing this stuff are employees. They might be a nurse practitioner, they might be a physician, they might be a sales rep for a pharmaceutical company. And they unearth through their day-to-day experiences that something is not right. And oftentimes when they report internally, when it's knowing fraud and it's systemic across a corporation, there's not a desire to change that conduct. But there is a desire to get rid of the person who is raising concerns. And so they are often terminated shortly after raising concerns. And so that's where a lot of folks come out of that situation, is they raised concerns internally. They face some sort of adverse action, likely termination. And then they're looking for guidance on how to take those next steps. And we're able to work with whistleblowers in that situation to help provide them either additional guidance with respect to their employment situation, or, you know, taking a hard look at this fraud schemes that they were bringing to light. Most every whistleblower that I've ever talked to has a desire to do the right thing. And it takes a lot of courage for people to take a stand, particularly against, you know, like a national company that's mm-hmm. providing healthcare services all across the country, and to risk their careers and their livelihoods to take a stand against something that they see that is wrong. And they just want to see people get the best care possible, make sure that there's not fraud and waste going on in our healthcare system. And they want to take a stand to do what's right. And I just really enjoy the work for that reason, because I'm working with really great individuals.

0: a greedy mother Donald Trump. Yesterday, he went on Truth Social and said the U.S. has total control over the Strait of Hormuz. Well, it turns out that may not be true, because today Iran said the Strait of Hormuz is actually under their control, and the baseless claims made by the United States are nothing more than lies and falsehoods. Now, at this point, I don't know who to believe, the authoritarian psychopaths or the Iranians.
1: It's true. Did you see the new Lego? They had it like that with him hiding in the food cart.
2: Yeah.
1: Do you remember he kept saying, we're being laughed at all over the world. No one's laughing at us anymore. We're respected. It is absolutely the opposite. We are the laughing stock of the entire world.
2: Yep.
1: They had that their next day.
2: Yep.
1: Him hiding in the food cart, and it's just, we can make fun of it, but we are the laughing stock of the world because of this. Thank you. Davis said, imagine how Trump's reputation is when all of our allies believe the Islamic Republic of Iran over anything out of that serial lying sociopath's mouth. Trump is recognized as a pathological liar by every leader of every country in the world, not to mention a buffoon that people are just laughing at. By the way, so Trump has directed the Navy to tear out a complex system for launching fighter jets from its aircraft carriers and instead go back to using steam catapults, a move, you know, back when we used to wear onion on our belts because it was the style.
2: We're not going to play that today.
1: During the war.
2: Yeah.
1: A move.
2: Take the ferry over to Shelbyville, which is what they called Morganville in those days.
1: We tortured Sam with that all day yesterday during the Patreon show. Steam catapults, a move Navy officials have fought for years and will likely cost billions in extra dollars. Dear Jesus. Senator Mark Kelly replied, I've launched off the front of aircraft carriers hundreds of times, have a master's degree in aeronautical engineering, and I'm a test pilot, and even I wouldn't suggest to the Navy how to engineer specific systems on its ships. Donald Trump should stick to what he knows best, ballrooms, bankruptcies, and bullshit.
2: Oh,
1: pardon me. I almost slipped out.
2: You almost did. Yeah.
1: Yeah. And
2: you can't do that next week.
1: Sorry. Stop foreshadowing what may or may not be happening next week. Spencer said, we are going to be unfucking this for decades. Yes, I mean, some of this stuff, like you say, Chris, is easier, the Kennedy Center.
2: Yeah.
1: But some of this, oh my
2: God.
1: Rip
2: his name back off
1: our
2: of
1: weapons,
2: it.
1: Yeah. Systems, all of this stuff that's just costing billions, that is just, okay. Even Fox News host Brett Baer.
2: Brett Baer.
1: You know, I love Brett Baer.
2: Uh-huh. Brett Baer.
1: Cast serious doubt on Energy Secretary Chris Wright's defense of Trump's recent claims the Strait of Hormuz is under our control. He said that does not sound like total control. Trump said we totally control the Strait of Hormuz. He said, Mr. Secretary, you can concede, can't you? The U.S. doesn't have total control over the Strait of Hormuz. And so Wright responded, like all the cabinets. People.
2: Uh-huh. Uh-huh.
1: Just, I'm not going to read all of it. Okay. Just blah, blah, blah, blah, blah, blah, blah, blah, blah. Well, their economy is getting strangled and they're causing some difficulties for their neighbors in the world economy. Absolutely. But their ability to cause difficulties is declining. Is it, though? Our ability to escort and bring products out of that region is growing. Baer said, I mean, that does not sound like total control. So even when you've got Fox calling bull. Right?
2: Mm-hmm.
1: On this stupid, his claims every other day. Okay. I'm sorry, that was a different category, different cabinet secretary, different bull. We already played that bull.
2: Okay.
1: That was Pete Hegseth. Bull.
2: Oh.
1: About the conditions on the ship. Okay.
2: He basically said, nuh-uh.
1: Nuh-uh. Stupid troops and their stupid families. Senator Chris Coons.
3: My first question to those who are on the leave behind decoy plane would be, do you realize the president isn't that into you? So if you were Secretary Rubio or Secretary Bessent or Scott Miller, how do they feel about having been left as decoys?
2: Or Stephen Miller.
1: Yeah.
2: He said Scott Miller.
1: Oh, did he?
2: Yeah.
1: Well, our regrets to Scott, too, whoever that is. Okay. Hey, hang on. Let me get one in here. Gina in Tennessee. Hi, Gina.
4: Hey, I'd like to see if I can get my Andy Ogles bit that I did yesterday.
2: Mm-hmm.
4: If I get that submitted for an Oscar consideration.
2: Sure. Yeah, the Andy Ogles bit that she did yesterday.
1: Oh, that was funny.
2: Yeah.
1: You made it sound like you were really sad.
2: Yeah.
1: And you did fake crying. That was funny.
2: You did. She wants it submitted as an Oscar.
1: Yes, yes, it is submitted. Thank you.
2: Or Marconi.
4: I did want to bring up that Andy Ogles' district is in southern Middle Tennessee, and I actually work in Huntsville at a Department of Defense contractor,
2: right.
4: And we make one of the missiles that have been used in this.
2: Thads?
1: You make Thads? Thumper and Thuck Attack. That's so special.
4: Holy crap.
1: Oh, my goodness. We're going to be in good shape if Barcelona attacks us.
4: I don't know. I got my eye on Bakersfield, man.
2: Bakersfield.
1: Bakersfield? Oh, no.
4: Anyway.
2: Ranto Cucamonga.
4: Anyway, what a lot of people don't realize is that in the manufacturing of these ordnances, these missiles, the components that go into making it have to be ordered upwards of 6 months in advance.
1: Right. Right, so that's we
4: and
1: can't just
4: those
1: resupply.
4: Parts cannot
2: right.
4: be ordered.
2: Yeah. Right.
1: Yeah.
4: Yeah, and those parts cannot be ordered until the order to build has come through.
2: Right.
1: Right. Gina, we love you as a caller, but if you could call not from inside your dryer
2: she's,
1: next time.
2: She's driving to work.
1: It's very loud, Gina.
4: Yeah, I'm driving to work.
1: All right, we love
4: but
1: you.
4: But it'll take about 4 or 5 years.
1: Yeah,
4: it'll
1: I hear
4: take
1: you.
4: About 4 or 5 years for us to get back up.
1: All right. Well, we thank you for your call from inside your dry cycle.
2: No, I mean,
1: I think she's almost done. I think a dryer sheet stuck to her phone.
2: She has a great point. We're not going to.
1: Yes, that's exactly.
2: We're not going to replenish these things overnight.
1: That's what I keep saying about the decades of that. This can't. That some stuff. Yeah, like the Kennedy Center's easy. Some of it is like, oh my God,
2: mm-hmm.
1: our munitions are dangerously low. You right. can't just like, what if Thor attacks us with his golden hammer? What do we need? We need a Thad. What happens? We don't have any. Okay, here's one more Energizer post. Let me break this down in the simplest way possible. The White House usually gets about $2.5 million a year for maintenance. Trump's team is putting up $875 million. That's basically 350 years of the normal maintenance budget in one administration. How do we get all this back? That's what I want to know.
2: Elect Democrats.
1: Thank you, Christopher.
2: Right.
1: Oh, like Kamala Harris, perhaps.
2: Yeah.
1: Who she is.
5: I think we need to revisit the efficacy of the Electoral College.
1: Yes.
5: I think we need to expand the Supreme Court
1: yes.
5: and look at reforms.
1: Yes.
5: You know, so much of what we are dealing with right now, back to the point of just a violation of civil rights and all that your parents and mine fought for, the Supreme Court decisions by this court that was basically at this point hand-selected by Donald Trump.
1: Yeah, mm-hmm. exactly. And Representative Ro Khanna.
6: Branding is not an agenda. We need to say we're going to tax billionaire wealth.
2: Yep.
6: We're going to say we're going to have free health care with Medicare for All, free child care. We're going to increase the living wage. We're going to increase union density by linking federal contracts to that. And we're going to stop the foreign wars.
2: And Ro Khanna puts himself out on a limb when he says we need to tax the billionaires because he represents Silicon Valley.
1: Yeah. Yeah.
2: So, he's really sticking himself out there.
1: But, yeah, I got to tell you. So, our friend, the wildly dramatic CNN data reporter, Harry Anton,
2: mm-hmm.
1: marveled at how well several Democratic candidates are doing in Senate races in southern states. Oh, we're having someone on next week that is running against Tom Cotton and is within 3 points
2: yeah.
1: in Arkansas. Mm-hmm. So, I say anything is possible this year. He said.
2: You can run against that Adam's apple by itself.
1: Yes. What does Charlie Pierce call him? That
2: the bobble-throated...
1: Bobble-throated slap...
2: Homunculus? Or...
1: Slap-D.
2: It's okay.
1: Oh, it's just a funny word. Okay. He said this year's midterms could be historic. He said the fight for the Senate, control of the Senate is in full swing. Remember when everyone was dismissing that?
2: Mm-hmm.
1: Like, oh, the House, but the Senate will be blah, blah. And it could be tough. But he added Trump's approval ratings have hit new lows. It's allowing Democrats to see an opening to try and make some significant gains. He highlighted three Democrats leading in the polls. John Ossoff, Georgia, Roy Cooper, North Carolina, James Tallarico in Texas. Mm-hmm. who are up 13 points, 9 points, and 2 points, respectively. He said, so three southern states, three former Confederate states, you see Democrats are leading in them all. There's not been a Senate Democratic win in North Carolina since 2008, and in Texas, you have to go all the way back to 1988, so it could be a historic year for Democrats. Let's make it happen. Make it so. Vinny says, if you are cheering for the arrest, brutal imprisonment, and deportation of the very people who build your roofs, tend your gardens, cook your meals at your favorite restaurant, hustle on the streets to survive, you aren't just a hypocrite. You're a heartless, privileged parasite who benefits from their labor while wishing them destroyed. People reacting to these. Again, in our name, at taxpayer expense, electric shock gloves.
2: Right.
1: Instruments of torture.
2: Right.
1: Okay. Here it is. Ron DeSantis said the failure of DOGE in one sentence. Breaking, the U.S. federal government has posted a record July budget deficit of $432 billion. Justin says they are all turning on each other. The House of Cards is crumbling. MAGA is dead. It's getting there. I saw, he hit, I don't know whether it was overall or just on the economy, he hit 29% in one poll. Let's go. How low can we go? I say we can do better, don't you?
2: I say so.
1: Here's a key. 89.2 million Americans did not vote in 2024. Need to have this read and reread to them 1,000 times a day. The only thing necessary for the triumph of evil is for good men to do nothing. Vote, vote, vote. Yeah, we can go lower. Come on. Come on.
2: I saw the other day you pulled off a thread written by the guy who sings that.
1: Oh, I didn't even know
2: John
1: I did
2: Bowser
1: that.
2: Bauman.
1: Oh.
2: Uh-huh.
1: That's a fun fact.
2: From Sha-na-na.
1: Chris.
2: Yes.
1: Who said our energy costs are way down, our groceries are way down, everything's way down, and the press doesn't report it? The press reports whatever the con people say. You know, I call the Democrats con men and women. They make up numbers, so, I don't want to hear about affordability. Who said that?
2: Captain Crunch.
1: No, that would be Mango Mussolini. That seems like a winning midterm message, doesn't it?
2: Yeah.
1: You're stupid. Your prices are not. They're way, way down. You don't know what you're talking about. You're a moron. And that's interesting. Con man. Where have I heard anyone called that? So I see other people's. It's the patented Pee Wee Herman strategy. I know you are, but what am I?
2: Mm-hmm.
1: Yeah. It's you. You are the con persons. Okay. Rosie O'Donnell with yet another great point.
7: They were lied to by his show, The Apprentice, for so many years. He was sold as fact when it was, in fact, fiction. And they created a monster. And I think right now he believes he's in a reality show, staging everything from assassination attempts to everything that he has done. It's demented.
1: Yeah. Speaking of how low can we go, Sarah Walt Longwell, a Republican pollster.
8: I definitely don't think it's the floor. And when I talk about the Bush line, what I mean is I want those aggregates of all the polls to be down at 32% and lower. And the reason that the Bush line is so important to me is that it's important that Americans see Donald Trump and the MAGA experiment as a failure.
1: Are we at the Bush line yet?
8: Yeah.
2: I don't know. Are you at the Bush line?
8: Yeah.
1: No, but I'd like to be. Okay. Sam enjoys me.
2: Yeah.
1: That's the good news. I'm so immature. I work at many, many age levels. I'm like Milton Bradley. I'm for wide range of ages.
2: Yeah. Ages 8 and up.
1: Yeah, okay. Pretty much. Yeah. Okay, 20 minutes.
2: I don't think an 8-year-old would know what a Bush line is.
1: No. Is she talking about George Bush?
2: Yes,
1: is that what she meant?
2: Uh-huh.
1: Sure, I'm sure that is.
2: Yeah, that's it.
1: Yeah, that's what I meant, too. 20 minutes after the hour.
9: We've taken what would be 2 visits to the doctor and turned them into 6 visits to the doctor when there's millions of children who have trouble getting any access to medical care. Mm-hmm. Now we've just made it much, much harder, and many more children will be not immunized or under-immunized in the middle of this enormous measles outbreak in the United States.
1: So,
9: incredible.
1: You were said after this disastrous White House that we just talked about, you said, here's what I want to know. Will newly appointed CDC Director Dr. Erica Schwartz, legit public health expert, step down on principle, be fired by an unhinged RFK Jr., or stay on despite of her belief in science? I mean, that's the quandary, right?
9: It is the question. And in fact, I'm wondering where she is right now. She is actually a legitimate public health expert and very smart. She knows what she's doing, but she is facing a major quandary.
1: Yeah.
9: Because she's going to have to make a decision whether she's going to stay reporting to a boss who's completely full of of whatever, and you might want to
1: pull on the quack there. He's full of quack. He's a quack.
9: Full of quack, yeah. Quack, well, that's a good one. Yeah, yeah. So, we'll have to see where she stands. So, and hopefully she'll stand on principle and science and say, I can't work for this guy. We'll see.
1: Yeah, I mean, there's a different story every day. I'm sure you saw this in the New York Times. RFK Jr. urged the Amish not to vaccinate. Pressed recently on whether he might accept responsibility for the resurgence of measles in the country, Bobby Kennedy fended off any suggestion that his history of promoting vaccine skepticism might be partly to blame. The groups facing these outbreaks are almost all religious communities that just don't vaccinate, he told Dana Bash. It's hard to blame that on me, but what Kennedy failed to acknowledge is his own role and the Children's Health Defense, the anti-vaccine group he once led, in stirring distrust in those very communities. He did this in Samoa, too.
9: Yep. And by the way, 80 people died in Samoa
1: because
9: of this nonsense here. Yeah.
1: Right. So 5 years ago, Kennedy stood behind a wooden lectern on a farm and delivered a warning to the local Amish community. He said those agencies are going to do everything in their power to make the Amish vaccinate because they cannot stand the fact that you are healthy. So the other thing is he just lies about stuff that's on record, that's on tape, whatever, right?
9: He's a genuinely bad guy. And look, I think he had many, many problems growing up, in heroin addict, brain worms, his whole litany of issues. And now he's given the most prominent, the most influential public health job in the United States of America. And I don't know, I guess Trump was so excited about getting a quote-unquote Kennedy in his cabinet that he's putting up with this.
1: Well, that's the speculation, Doc, is that he's so desperate looking at that. He is literally at 32% approval rating. It looks to be a bloodbath coming up in November, and they're saying he's desperate to get his base, so he's like the MAHA crowd. He's desperately, that's why, because I'm like, what is with this anti-vax stuff now? And the Fauci attacks and all that, and they're like, it's to get this, you know, MAHA whatever crowd back together or something.
9: But, Steph, I don't think the MAHA crowd is going to be enough, or the MAGA crowd for that matter. MAGA or MAHA and add them all up, they're still not going to be enough to carry Republicans through the midterms. And look, I think this is, and I think we're seeing a resurgence of focus on the right about what the hell did we vote for here. It wasn't just a conservative Republican candidate.
1: This is what I wanted to ask you. Is like they seem to range from dangerous to cowardly to pathetic. This was a literal interview, CNBC, to Bill Cassidy. Do you regret voting for RFK Jr.? Bill Cassidy, if you want to tell me that somebody didn't tell me the truth and I should have seen in the future that they were not going to tell the truth, you can say, Bill, you should have seen into the future. Are you kidding me? Bobby Kennedy has had a lifelong history of anti-vax lunacy.
9: Of course, before he was Secretary of HHS, he was literally the most powerful anti-vax, anti-science, conspiratorial influencer in the world, and we got what we bought here. And Cassidy should have known better.
1: Yeah,
9: it's pathetic. And then Trump still primaried him,
1: I know.
9: Amazing.
1: So I saved this last story because it's the grossest, believe it or not. But GOP spreads stupid lie that COVID vaccines cause 82% of pregnant women to have miscarriages. Of course, Ted Cruz, one of the people pushing this, Ted Cruz was ripped online after promoting this baseless claim that COVID-19 vaccines caused 82% miscarriage rate among women vaccinated early in pregnancy.

0: Well,
1: we need to drag you into the 20th century.
0: Now that we've brought up the Bush line, because apparently that's a polling thing. That he's below the Bush line.
1: Uh-huh.
0: Sam and I were confused. But this is why Shelley has sent me a beaver stack, which we haven't done in quite
2: some time. Nice beaver.
3: Thank you. I just had it stuffed.
0: Steph, on a recent family trip out while in a cruise port in Victoria, British Columbia, I found this at the gift shop and immediately thought I needed to add this to your beaver stack. Proud to see that Canada is proud of its tasty beavers and happy to share with lesbians from Southern California. Look, they have a tasty beaver. I don't know if it's... Oh, it's a candy. And it's called... Tasty Beavers.
1: He looks like a Mountie.
0: Yeah. Yes.
1: Yeah.
0: Mountie? I just met her. What? I don't know what that... Huh? Okay.
1: Is a Mountie at the Bush line?
0: I don't know. I need to. Is it the weekend yet?
1: Not yet. We have an hour and a half.
0: We both desperately need a weekend. Okay. Sam, are you rethinking your life choices that you signed up to work with a couple of crazy elderly people in a basement?
4: It's still better than previous.
0: Really?
4: Yeah. I mean, like I said,
0: are you feeling a little like that, like the gimp in the basement? Are you like, why did I take this gig?
4: I mean,
1: Sam has worked where we used to work.
0: Oh, well, uh-huh. By comparison,
1: yeah,
0: we do pretty well.
4: Yeah. Also, as long as I'm not the gimp from Pulp Fiction, I'm fine.
0: Oh, okay. Yeah, that's what I meant, the gimp from Pulp. There's no ball gag. I haven't made you use a ball gag. People want to hear what you have to say.
4: That's good.
1: Well, the gimp didn't have the ball gag.
0: No.
1: That was Bruce Willis and
0: Ving
1: Rhames.
0: Yeah, yes. I did see it. Okay.
1: Yeah, that's not your kind of movie.
0: Yeah, it's not my kind of movie. Like, is Julia Roberts or Sandra Bullock in it? No,
4: I
0: didn't see it.
1: Uma Thurman's in it.
0: Oh, yeah.
1: Kicks ass.
0: Okay. I love this post. Listen, I completely understand why people are having such a hard time deciding who to vote for in the midterms. On one hand, you have the Democrats, who may have disappointed you a little. And on the other hand, you have child-raping murderers running concentration camps with our tax dollars, draining the U.S. Treasury directly into their offshore bank accounts while making the planet uninhabitable for human life. That's a tough call, man. A real Sophie's choice. I feel like that's the snark that I enjoy so much. It's a little bit of snarkiness.
1: Yeah.
0: I have very, very enjoyable. Okay.
1: That was a tough choice that Sophie had to make, though.
0: Okay. Democrats hold an 8-point advantage over Republicans on the generic congressional ballot. CNN's also points to independent voters who favored Democrats by an 11-point margin, 40% to 29%. Go, go, go. Blue tsunami. We can't have a blue wave. We need a blue tsunami. Oh, speaking of which, one more out here in California. Okay. Governor poll, Javier Becerra, 55%. Steve Hilton, 37%. Bye-bye. Bye-bye now, Steve. Wah, wah, wah. I know, we still have to get out and vote. But...
1: I'm starting to see some Steve Hilton ads.
0: Yeah. Okay, 29 minutes after the hour, my personal comedy, Jesus, John Fugelsang, next.
5: Carolyn Leavitt, that evil lying bitch, is leaving the White House. Of course she is. She can smell the rot on herself now. She can feel the filth she spent years eagerly, happily, proudly smearing across America, starting to harden into her permanent biography. And suddenly the woman who never met a Trump lie, she wouldn't lacquer, perfume, powder, and parade in front of a camera, wants a graceful little exit. Too late. Carolyn Leavitt was not dragged to that podium. She wanted that podium. She wanted the cameras. She wanted the proximity to power. She wanted to be Donald Trump's sneering little mouthpiece, the bright-eyed human megaphone for every rancid lie, every authoritarian obscenity, every act of cruelty, every attack on immigrants, women, journalists, institutions, truth, decency, reality itself. She did it eagerly. She did it happily. She did it proudly. Every steaming pile of bile that sloughed off of Donald Trump landed on her lectern, and she buffed it to a shine. And Epstein, she chose to run cover for that too. Questions about Jeffrey Epstein, questions about Trump's relationship with him, questions about the files, questions about what was being withheld, questions about why Americans were being told over and over again to stop asking. And there she was, sneering, deflecting, attacking the people asking, using the White House podium to help protect Donald Trump from scrutiny surrounding a sex offender whose name has been fused to his for decades. think about the moral sewage required to make that your assignment and perform it with a fucking smirk. She made herself the polished little guard dog at the gates of the Epstein questions, the taxpayer-funded blast shield, the sanctimonious spin nozzle spraying perfume over a corpse pile and screaming that everybody else was crazy for smelling death. You poisonous fucking fraud. You knew exactly what you were defending. You knew exactly whose interests you were protecting. You knew exactly what you were helping bury under bullshit. And as a mother, I find you especially fucking shameful, because you know what vulnerability looks like. You know what it means to look at a child and understand that adults are supposed to protect the vulnerable from powerful people who can hurt them. And you still chose power again and again and again. You weren't some frightened functionary trapped inside the machinery. You were the fucking loudspeaker bolted to it. You packaged the rot, you perfumed it, you defined it, you sold it, and now you want out. A softer chapter, family time, a sympathetic send-off, maybe a television chair, a book deal, a nice, clean, conservative media baptism, where everybody agrees to pretend you just appeared one morning in a blazer with no blood on the resume. Fuck that. You can leave the podium. You can leave the building. You can leave Washington. You can change titles, networks, jobs, hairstyles, biographies, fucking continents. You cannot change the record. The cameras were rolling. The transcripts exist. The receipts are permanent. And no matter how far you run from that White House, the stench of what you eagerly defended will cling to you for the rest of your fucking life. But at least American taxpayers won't be footing the bill anymore for you to serve as a publicly funded fluffer for a convicted felon, adjudicated sexual abuser, business fraud, bullshitter, pussy-grabbing predator, and serially sleazy sack of shit. So at least there's fucking that.

0: The conservative movement, when you start making the list of all the things that triggers them, we could do a 400-part podcast series on it. One could be rainbow flags. The next episode could be books. The next episode could be women, then drag queens, and then trans people, and then furries, cat ears. I mean, just go on and on and on. Black people, black athletes, you know, they just are these people live in a constant state of fear. They're just scared shitless at all times.
1: Yeah. True. Fear-mongering, it's all they have. Thank you, Jen Welch. All right. Hey, look who's here. It's my personal comedy, that guy.

0: That's right.
1: Hi.
0: Hi.
1: Good morning.
0: Nice to see you, Steffi.
1: Nice to see you, too. Hey, could you take your organ out for me, Sam? Hey,
0: please,
1: I saved
0: take
1: this.
0: Take it week. Out. Slap it down.
1: No one knows Jesus stuff better than you do.
0: Uh-oh. What are you throwing on me right away? I'm here to just wish a happy Epstein anniversary of his death to all who celebrate. What are you throwing at me? Go ahead.
1: Wow. I just had to take a moment for that. Okay, fine.
0: Yeah. Okay.
1: House Republican says we should do a little more for the rich. Isn't that exactly what Jesus said?
0: That's what Jesus was all about. They've suffered enough. Yeah.
1: Yeah. Representative Glenn Grothman, that guy, Republican of Wisconsin, made a remarkable argument explaining, in his opinion, Congress should do a little more for wealthy Americans. You know what? I'll switch music. Hang on. I can't talk about the plight of the
2: super rich.
1: Rich white man more enough.
0: The struggle is real, man. My latte had like no foam today. Go on.
2: And no little smiley face on it either.
1: I was taking a moment for a thought and a prayer for you. Alleging that Trump's big beautiful bill was designed to cut taxes for the average guy. Was it?
0: Mm.
1: He insisted, pointing his finger at the crowd. Don't let anyone tell you that people running Congress right now are looking out for the rich. Actually, I think we should do a little more for them. But, you know, right now, we're doing all we can to help the middle class. Yeah. No.
2: We need to use those in ads.
0: He learned how to speak beyond the crowd he was talking to potential donors watching. It's so beautiful.
1: Really, such a magical moment. Okay.
0: Yeah.
1: Wow.
0: Jesus doesn't really hold back on the rich. Just so y'all know, he's not really ambiguous about it. Woe to you who are rich, for you have had your reward. It doesn't end well for the rich in Jesus's way of viewing things, folks.
1: You quoted Bill Cassidy, who said, "I will vote for Mr. Blanche. I will be criticized for this vote. What's new?" And you said, "It's awful how humans criticize bad humans who do bad things." Yes.
0: RFK lied to him and said, "I won't do anything against vaccines." And so he approved him. And right away, RFK Jr. went after vaccines. So, yeah, Bill, you don't come here to hunt, do you, Bill, if you know that joke?
1: Yes.
0: He knew exactly what he was doing. And so did Cornyn. And so did Tillis. They all knew that Todd Blanche was going to try to do this slush fund and just change the name.
1: Yeah. I had not previously heard your Bobby Kennedy.
0: My Bobby Kennedy impression is terrible for me because it's also my Katharine Hepburn and my Charles Nelson Reilly, Mrs. Muir.
1: I was going with Paul Lynn, but okay. Who was my favorite?
0: I could do this all night. The loons.
2: The loons.
0: The loons have measles, Norman. The loons all have measles.
1: No. I do my Katharine Hepburn for Bobby Kennedy. You can't have that impression.
0: Oh, you do that too? Okay.
2: Is he your knight in shining armor?
1: Yeah, he has a great big ship on his shoulder, and it's very unattractive.
0: That's a good Kate.
1: It's the only impression I do. I only do dead people. You stick to your, what's your Trump that sounds like Marlon Brando with a bat?
0: That's what I do. I just double up my impressions. You know, my Mr. Sulu from Star Trek is also my Casey Kasem. You know what I mean? I try to double these things up.
1: But what's your Trump? You have an explanation for it. It's Marlon Brando with a...
0: You've heard this so many times. My Donald Trump is a terrible impression, but people know who I'm trying to convey because I just work on late period Marlon Brando. Marlon Brando towards the end when he just wanted to be on an island and have sex with underage girls and get fat. It's natural. And then I give Marlon Brando, okay? I get Marlon Brando addicted to amphetamines. I put him on Vyvanse.
1: Uh-huh.
0: I put him on Adderall. And then I give him a cold. And that's my Donald Trump. It's old Marlon Brando on speed with mucus. That's it. But you know who I'm trying to convey. It's good enough.
1: See, kids? You don't need to go to voice guy school. That was it.
2: Yeah.
0: Your meals on the boat are good enough, too. What are you jumping off for? It's good enough. Except what you get.
2: Oh, my God.
1: I like how your refreshing just becomes...
0: That's all it is. Yeah, that's
1: what I hear when he talks.
0: Model as well, folks. That's how I parent, too. Yeah.
1: That's all I hear when he talks now, anyway.
0: Let it spin off into chaos, folks. That's the moment I'll
1: Yes.
0: By the way, we lead the world in presidents who hide in catering trucks, and we should be more than that, folks.
2: Yeah.
1: I was
0: other
1: just thinking, I think...
0: Tears in their eyes. Sir, our leaders don't know how to be little bitches hiding in catering trucks. Do you need bone spurs to hide from danger, sir? Can you please have tears in their eyes, Steffi, these other countries?
1: See, all the best impressions, like our friend Billy West, his Trump is just...
0: That's all you need. They'll know who it is. Yeah. That's all they need.
1: So you wrote a piece, the GOP's longest running game of hide the pedophile evidence.
2: We
1: were just saying there's so many layers of this, John. Someone said, Ghislaine Maxwell is living under better conditions than the sailors on the USS Abraham Lincoln. I mean,
0: yeah, but she's more useful to Todd Blanche and Donald Trump now, isn't she?
1: Yeah, it's just
0: Todd Blanche and Donald Trump don't need the USS Lincoln. They need Ghislaine Maxwell.
1: Yeah, you said 7 years after the American president's child sex trafficking friend died in a Manhattan jail cell, the most remarkable thing about the Epstein scandal is not so many people on the right and left finally believe the same conspiracy theory. No, the most remarkable thing is this White House seems to believe the public will eventually just get bored. Apparently, the strategy is release the files gradually, slowly enough until everyone gets old. We just talked to Glenn Kirshner, John, about what came up in the courtroom yesterday, and it's just that he is very credibly accused, which I said on CNN, and Ted Lewis said, by this 13-year-old girl. It's in the FBI notes.
0: Yes. He is credibly accused. He is the first president to be credibly accused of child rape in federal documents. That's never happened before, folks. Yeah. We've broken the ceiling.
1: Yeah, and you said at this point they're not even hiding the corruption. They're just dimming the lights a little. 50 of 52 GOP senators present voted for Todd Blanche to help Trump protect wealthy men who put their inside children. Thank you for making that so graphic, because it's true.
0: Well, I want to give props to Senator Wyden for really releasing the whole account of Epstein's money laundering and all the wire transfers.
1: What?
0: With J.P. Morgan and Deutsche Bank and Bank of America, they all knew that this convicted child rapist was getting and sending and receiving these massive funds, but they never flagged it until months after he was arrested the second time.
1: John, I keep saying that all the time, that I don't know why more attention has not been paid to what Senator Wyden's been talking about forever. Donald Trump doesn't pay anyone. 5,000 wire transfers? He made sure Jeffrey Epstein got paid. For what?
0: Yeah, I mean, look, and just last week we found out they had to shut down 300 Capital One accounts because Trump and his revolting sons were money laundering. I mean, if Joe Biden, if Barack Obama had done any of this, Laura Ingraham would shave her head. But what do we have? We have Caroline Leavitt telling us that Epstein's still a hoax. And let him keep on saying that. That's exactly the point of view these guys should take. Leading up to midterms, please let them call it a hoax as more and more of these brave survivors speak out.
1: You said the brave people in this story are not the ones sitting on the files. The brave people are the majority who keep demanding to see them. And if the government has nothing to hide, there's an astonishingly simple way to prove it. Stop hiding the damn files somewhere in hell. Jeffrey Epstein laughs. It has the feel of that they, you know, Glenn just updated, he was in the courtroom yesterday. It has the feel of that. I'm hoping this dam finally breaks soon, because it sounds like Judge Sullivan is, you know, had it already with the DOJ. But I guess, what do you say, like next week we'll get a ruling?
0: Yeah.
1: But
0: we have to realize there's going to be so many dams yet to break for the rest of our lives on this guy. And after he dies, so many more dams will break, because he might not go to heaven, but all those NDAs will. And so, I mean, you know, it's not going to slow down. It's not going to stop. The story's not going to go away. Todd Blanche has this job because Todd Blanche convinced Donald Trump that he could make these victims shut up in ways Pam Bondi couldn't.
1: Yeah.
0: And that's why Todd Blanche met with we have to remember, Ghislaine Maxwell is not just a sex trafficker. She's a convicted child rapist as well. Mm-hmm. You show me another convicted child rapist who is upgraded to such a cushy prison where she gets movie nights and puppies and water with cucumbers in it.
1: Yeah.
0: And we don't know why she got the upgrade. Can you imagine if President Hillary Clinton had done anything like this? They are protecting men who rape children every day since December 19th. They have broken their own law. And that is why Todd Blanche got this job. Mm-hmm. Todd Blanche is too stupid to know that there's no good ending for him in the history books or his obituary from this.
1: Yeah.
0: I mean, Caroline Leavitt might be the smartest person in this whole damn administration. And that's how scary it is. She's getting out in time.
1: John, you've always been a bigger man than I am. Chris Lavoie, a more open, loving person.
0: He's a very big man.
1: Yes, he's definitely a bigger man than I.
0: Large
1: but
0: man.
1: My point is, where do you fall on the Joe Rogan? I'm with Corey. He said it's kind of adorable that how every day Joe Rogan seemed to realize for the very first time that Trump is a criminally incompetent president. It's like Groundhog Day for the ignorant.
3: Should we play the
1: yes, sure.
3: audio?
1: Here we go.
3: Okay,
1: yes.
3: Here's Joe Rogan and Shane Gillis.
1: Yes, yesterday. Fellow Dish Canoe.
4: Healthcare is cool.
5: Yeah.
3: Here, I'm going to start.
1: Sorry, go ahead.
4: Free healthcare is cool.
5: Yeah.
4: We should have that.
6: It's normal.
4: Yeah. That's not communism. We should have health care and education.
5: Yeah.
4: You should treat the entire country like it's a community. If you have a community, would you want the sickest person to f***ing die who could be very valuable if you could, like, take care of them?
0: If only there was a party that had fought for this.
5: Of course you should. We're a rich country.
4: Exactly.
5: You do it with libraries. It's no big deal.
4: This is the problem with capitalism.
6: We don't feel like a community.
4: This is the reason why people turn on all these billionaires.
1: John, you said the exact thing I said. Go ahead, say it again.
0: I mean, they're learning. Let's give them some credit. They're learning.
1: You're like,
0: right?
1: If only there was a party that's been saying this for 11 billion
0: Boy,
1: years.
0: If only we had. If only there was like a socialist Jew from New England who talked about this for a really, maybe over 10 years. If only the narrative was there.
1: Yeah, but if only you weren't almost single-handedly responsible for the other party getting in and
0: not Joe Rogan's job to turn men into decent, smart men. It's not his job to turn them into good voters and civic citizens. That's not what he gets paid for. He gets paid to keep young dudes listening longer and longer. So any progress we get out of this idiot factory is to be welcomed. I've always said we can't welcome moral progress with smug liberal I told you right. so's. So if these knuckleheads are finally figuring it out, let's hope they convey it to their audience.
1: He says something and we play it and go, yeah, and then the next day he's in the Oval Office.
0: He's having it both ways, folks. He's like Rupert Murdoch. Rupert Murdoch will tell the truth about Trump in the Journal and still push the lies about Trump on Fox News. It benefits him to play to two audiences.
1: This is how we got here, is selfishness on so many levels. But anyway, this one, Joe Rogan. I was at the White House. So was Shane Gillis. Let's stop bringing that up. Back then, when I was taking that picture, I was like, this guy's going to release the Epstein files and no more wars. I mean,
0: why do you believe Republicans, dudes? Why? Yeah. This is after the lies about the Haitians eating the pets. This is after the lies the first black president wasn't one of us. This is after he had cops beaten on the Capitol steps for a lie. Yeah. These guys, man, they just do what feels good. And it's lazy comedy, because bad comedy is like bad politics and bad Christianity. You don't punch down. When you're fighting for the billionaire with the golden toilet, you've stopped trying to be funny, because your targets are now the less fortunate, and you're fighting for the oligarchs. Well, it's bad freaking comedy.
1: Yeah.
2: Here's my pragmatic approach to this. You know, if he can get a large part of his audience on board with Medicare for All, that is a win for the country. I don't care about ideology.
0: Exactly.
2: I don't care about I told you so's. I just want the best for the country.
1: John, I said, as you know, most of my invitations, I'm like, just bring a bottle of whatever you like to drink. He will need to bring me 30 million Democratic votes before he ever gets back in my party.
2: He might.
0: You guys know this is how it goes. In 10 years, Republicans are going to be bragging that they're the party that brought us marriage equality.
1: Oh,
0: you know
1: God.
0: This is
1: cool, well,
0: right?
2: As long as we have marriage equality,
1: to your point about punching down, John, I'd save this one for you. Wendell says, people say if we let trans women play sports, there's going to be all these men out there who transition to women. If your plan is to transition to a woman for all the money, power, and fame that come along with women's sports, I have some potentially heartbreaking news for you. But that's been, their whole point. Like, they punched down on 0.00001% of the population.
0: The most marginalized groups. But this is fascism 101. These guys always, every culture, every religion, they pick a marginalized minority, has no power. They tell you this little group is an existential threat to your way of life. And then, of course, that's fascism. And only I can keep you safe from it. And that's what they do to immigrants. It's what bin Laden did. It's what Hitler did. They always find the minority to scare. You were talking about how they scare conservatives. And that's what they do.
1: Yeah.
0: And for 45, 50 years, we've seen a right-wing media machine that's been designed to teach Christians to hate. Yeah. To hate other Americans, to hate liberals, to hate immigrants, to hate LGBTQ people. And that's how you know they're not really Christian.
1: Yeah. Guy Fawkes said, who else would have come up with the concept of electric shock gloves other than a bunch of effing Nazis? I mean, we wake up to some new cruelty, you know.
0: I'm not here to kink shame make Stephen Miller feel alive still, but Jesus, the shock gloves, forget about it. Yeah. I mean,
1: did someone say Pornhub or Amazon does warn you not to masturbate with shock? Oh, God.
0: It's literal sadism. Jesus commands us to welcome the stranger. They don't like Jesus. They got another Messiah they listen to instead.
1: Oh, boy. All right. You know what? The only way to fight back is to make sure you listen to the John Fugelsang show. I open for John lovingly every single morning.
0: It wasn't hard. Not hard to achieve that.
5: So wide.
0: Can I hear my favorite Caroline Leavitt lie before she leaves?
1: Yes.
0: There's so many. I was trying to go through them all on our show about the reflecting pool and about the COVID. But my favorite Caroline Leavitt lie would have to be that Doge had discovered that there was $50 million taxpayer dollars for condoms in Gaza. Of all her lies,
2: yeah.
0: This woman who hides behind a shiny gold cross to take a dump on a New Testament. It turned out that what they meant was there was HIV prevention in Gaza province, Mozambique. But the right wing and Caroline lied for weeks saying, oh, it's condoms for Gaza. And I'm like, I'm sorry, but can I just say, why would MAGA be offended at $50 million of condoms for Gaza? Of all the people you don't want reproducing, I would think Hamas would be number one. I'm going to run for president promising free vasectomies for Hamas, Steffi, because I'm so behind this idea.
1: John Fugelsang for president. We love you, John Fugelsang. See you next week. Goodbye.
0: I'll see you the week after next. Peace, guys. I'm going to be in Sweden next week showing off my tan.
2: That's right.
1: Yonder, hey there. Okay, bye-bye now. 50 minutes after the hour this... How was your Star Trek political nerd convention?
6: Yes, greetings from the basement of the science building.
1: Yeah. Did you catch my Bob Seska impression?
6: Waiting for that. Yes.
1: I'm here talking about surgery.
6: Did. Yes.
1: How was
6: exactly it? How I sounded all the 4 days I was at Star Trek Las Vegas, which was, by the way, just an absolute blast.
1: I bet.
6: I mean, I loved every second of it. So much fun. So many nerds to nerd
1: a little
6: around
1: time.
6: With.
1: Yeah. So little time, so many nerds. Fantastic. Right. I missed you so much. I wander aimlessly on my hikes. I'm just like, do you know where Bob is? Where's Bob Sesma's podcast? Right. What should I listen to?
2: You also picked the hottest time of year to go to Vegas.
1: Yeah.
6: That was also true.
2: Yeah.
6: It was kind of warm in Las Vegas, as it tends to be, and very, very dry.
1: And you bring so much personal hotness. It's just it must have really been just too much for the Star Trek nerd ladies.
6: But like the trend is now, I guess you have to bring a toupee to Vegas. When you go to Vegas, you got to bring your new hair, like Donald did last week. And so I brought my hairpiece. As you can see, I'm wearing it now.
1: Yes. Yeah. Wow. But, that thing is yikes. That was
6: fun. Right in the middle of my break. Just like, oh my God, why am I not doing the show this week?
1: Yeah, I know. It was fantastic. So, Bob, you posted about many things, including Trump. I think we should be given an A+ on the economy. Do we play? Caroline Leavitt yesterday said the prices are way down, inflation's great. And you said our electric bill was $571 for an apartment, and you just said piss off, butt baby.
6: Yeah.
1: Now.
6: Yeah. I mean, right. Righteous anger over our electric bill. And it is actually the highest electric bill I think I have ever paid.
1: Yeah. Same
6: Thank
1: for
6: you,
1: me. Groceries, gas. It's all like, oh, my God. I've never.
2: Yeah. Well, it's all that refrigerator sex that you and Kimberly have.
1: Yeah. Well, if you would close the refrigerator, we'd have sex.
6: Mm-hmm. That's right. We can't have democracy because this guy was supposed to come into office and change the economy back to the way it was in 2019 when it was apparently better. But that has not happened.
1: Wait a minute.
6: Everything has gotten worse, as we all predicted. The leopard is eating everyone's face.
1: But there's always one pathetic Republican a day, mm-hmm. right, Chris? This one, Representative Mike, I don't even know who this is.
2: Herodopoulos of Florida.
1: Uh-huh. Here we go.
7: There's no doubt that polls right now are challenging for the reality that we all face. I mean, there are prices that we're still dealing with in the Biden administration.
1: Biden.
6: This is just absolutely absurd. The amount of political traction Donald Trump and the MAGA Republicans are getting out of the fact that their own supporters don't understand how inflation works,
2: right?
1: Yeah.
6: And how a lot of people don't understand how inflation works. They're just sashaying right through that gigantic Kool-Aid man size hole in the wall in terms of knowledge of regular. When inflation goes down, that doesn't necessarily mean prices go down. That's the key to understanding how everything works. Now, when Joe Biden left office, his final full month in office, 2.8% inflation.
1: Yeah. Yep.
6: Where is it now? What, 4%?
2: Yep.
1: Yeah.
6: Higher? Yes.
1: Yeah.
6: And it keeps going up. So what was coming down precipitously during Joe Biden is now rising back up, all and specifically because of Donald Trump's policy. Tariffs, the war in Iran, etc. Thank you, Donald Trump, right? And by thank you, I mean something else.
2: Yeah, exactly.
1: Yeah. And then don't get started on the vaccine stuff, Trump. Very importantly, vaccinations for hepatitis B, COVID-19, influenza, among others, are no longer recommended for all children. And you said, and when kids start dying, he will blame Democratic governors.
6: Of course he will. Yeah.
1: I just, that yeah. whole, okay, and you said, I still condemn many anti-vaxxers, including Trump, are motivated by an irrational fear of needles. I mean, that whole scene with Bobby Kennedy shaking like a leaf and the flight attendant lady twisting around, it was like,
8: yeah.
1: it was like a little Fellini film, but just all of the misinformation just in that one thing about vaccines and vats and soda bottles full, and it was just, oh my God.
6: Countless, I don't know how many children are going to die because of Donald Trump's pride in his alleged genetics. You know what I mean? This is about Donald Trump being in complete denial that Barron Trump is on the spectrum, allegedly.
1: Right.
6: And that may be due to his genetics.
1: Yeah.
6: And he can't deal with that. So he's got to blame something. And he's taking something that he probably saw.
1: Fine. Okay.
2: Having a brain-related event?
1: A little bit.
2: Okay.
1: Okay. Speaking of which, who said, if you come see me in my clinic, while you're talking to me, you pass out, you'll probably find another doctor. And I pass out, you'll probably find another doctor. If you had that worry your pilot in the cockpit was going to fall asleep during landing or takeoff, you'll probably not fly on that airplane.

0: hearing aid, there's going to be major issues instantaneously. I was researching those, and those gloves have the shocking voltage of 300 volts.
1: My God. Mm-hmm. It's torture. Yep. It is torture. It's torture. It's torture. And it's your taxpayer money. Oh, Lord God. 58. Yeah, and imagine all the lawsuits, Chris. And guess who else pays that? Yep. You, the taxpayer. 58 minutes after the hour, Fridays with Frangela next.
2: I'm trying to figure out how this man doesn't explode, having violated all the laws of Jesus, everybody in the world. Okay, when he sits up there and says, "I ran live." Welcome to Zero Sane Days.
3: Y'all ain't none of the sane. None of it.
2: Let's show some unhinged. Let's show our one little nerve getting just... Let's see it.
4: What is the status of talks? Who from the administration is talking to the audience?
5: But they break their word so often. Steve is talking. Jared, we have very good people. JD's involved, very strongly involved. We have great people talking. Marco's involved.
4: Because they say talks aren't happening.
5: Very good people. We have the best people. But, and they'll make a deal. As an example, we'll talk about nuclear. And we'll be in there talking about nuclear for 7 hours. I say, what do you need 7? You can take 10 minutes. You have 5 minutes. You should solve it. But 7 hours. And then they'll go out, and I'll say, they discuss nuclear. And they'll go out and they'll say, we never discussed nuclear. And I say, why do they say that? All they do is make me angry.
3: Oh, they just make him angry, Angela.
2: No, no, you got to say it correctly. He said it like a crazy serial killer or a psychopath who's kidnapped you and your entire family and is looking at you going, why do you do that? All you do is make me angry. All you do is make me angry. I don't want to be angry. I don't want to hit you, but you give me no other choice. It is such a clear statement of the abusive relationship that we are unwillingly in with the president and that the whole world is in. I'm trying to figure out how this man doesn't explode, having violated all the laws of Jesus, everybody in the world. Okay. When he sits up there and says, I ran live.
3: Well, and also, did you clock him, like, calling out everybody, like, name-checking everybody, like, it's Romper Room? It was like, I see Marco, and I see Jared. He's talking. Did you know Jared can talk? Oh, my goodness. And they talk for 7 hours.
2: Why do you have to talk for nuke? We talk nuclear. What? Okay.
3: 7 hours. What?
2: This is the thing about, this is how you know, first of all, you haven't been out, you haven't had 7 hours uninterrupted not in front of the media. There's no way you were talking to anyone for 7 hours, number one. And number two, well, what do you think they do when they discuss nuclear? Do you think that the discussion is, come on, guys, we don't want to have, we just like don't want you to have it. And then you be Iran.
3: You know what? I think that I like ponies.
2: Yeah, but like, you can't. I like ponies too. I mean,
3: you
2: I do.
3: Like ponies. I like ponies.
2: I like ponies. Like,
3: why would you say that nuclear?
2: I don't understand, because we should be talking about ponies or hotels. Like,
3: really?
2: I don't understand how he thinks that nuclear deals, 10 minutes, tops.
3: 10 minutes, tops.
2: I never seen nobody spend more than 10 minutes.
3: That's right. If you spending more than 10 minutes on a nuclear talk, then I'm going to tell you, it's not nuclear, it's nuclear can't. That didn't even work out right.
2: No, but I know what you were thinking.
3: You see where I'm going.
2: I know what you were thinking. This is the thing. People can't pick what toppings to put on a pizza in 5 to 10 minutes. Clocked that when you got some people you don't normally pizza with? How that whole thing goes down? That could be hours.
3: Let me tell you something. But it's a problem with my husband because he don't eat mushrooms on his pizza. He'll eat a mushroom everywhere else.
2: This wasn't an invitation into this complaint.
3: He will have a mushroom.
2: Well, you should be negotiating for us with Iran.
3: Oh, I know I could. Okay.
2: Oh my God, we so could.
3: There's gonna be mushrooms on that new.

0: we entailed, okay?
1: First of all. And don't ask me why that makes sense, because it does.
0: It does. And you know what? And I'm going to tell you something.
1: First of all, fake news,
0: you know that's the tastiest nuclear agreement you've ever seen in this country.
1: It's the two-piece and a biscuit of nuclear deals. Everybody calls it that.
0: You know what?
1: Everybody.
0: Because it's been zero same days.
1: Zero same days. There will be none ever again. Well, if you're a homeowner, you need to listen to this. 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

0: claims one of his biggest accomplishments as president has been making the streets of Washington, D.C. safe again. But yesterday, they had to call in the bomb squad due to an unusual threat that managed to penetrate the city's defenses.
1: We have an update now on a suspicious device that snarled rush hour traffic in Tenleytown. I mean, it shut down the area. You can see right there the bomb squad was out. Well, police now tell us it was actually a sex toy.
0: Yes, it was a weapon of masturbation.
2: Oh, we live in the most ridiculous timeline. There's only one way to survive. These two.

0: God, dear God. Come to me. Come to me. Come to me. Hi, good morning, Frangela. Hi.
1: Good morning.
2: His timeline is so stupid.
1: Is so stupid.
0: Right? Isn't there extra free so this week? Like, we say that every week, but I that's what I said, Angela. I said to Chris, we live in the stupidest timeline ever. Can we just get different stupid instead of the same stupid? Like, we're going to re-prosecute the reflecting pool guy. We're going to put his name back on the Kennedys. Just like, can
1: just,
0: we?
1: Okay.
3: It's so, it's as if Donald Trump can't take no for an answer.
0: Yeah, it's almost like an adjudicated rapist would be.
3: Kind of like somebody who would like force themselves or force consent or force acceptance on people.
0: And also, Angela,
2: he's like a toddler with an army.
0: Also, I know we're mad because he keeps stealing our stuff. Because, as you know, when we did Sexy Liberal Tour, we stuffed Francis in the catering truck for the, you know.
2: Because it's just cheaper.
0: She's very compact.
2: She's just as comfortable in there, really.
3: Yeah, I really am. I go right to sleep.
2: She just curls up and goes right to sleep.
4: And she has unlimited food in there. So
2: that's right.
3: Snacks.
4: Yeah. Peanuts. Bud Light.
0: You know, we were just saying, and Iran did like the Lego video the next day, and I know like we can all make fun, but we're just, it is dangerous for America to be the laughing stock of the world. Like, our enemies are literally taunting us and laughing at what an idiot and coward our president is.
2: That's right, as our munitions go down. I'm just saying.
0: Yeah, and our sailors are starving and jumping overboard. In the history of us talking about politics, friends, have you ever? No. What? Francis don't even have did to a try chat. To kill our soldiers. Yep. They're trying to kill themselves, right?
2: Yep. Francis did she had AI. Tell them what you did with AI.
3: I said, can you compare what's happening to our sailors on the USS Lincoln to the Andrew and Tristan Tate are experiencing in Miami in prison? Yeah. And let me tell you, the Tates are coming out better than our sailors.
0: So it's Ghislaine
3: Maxwell. They have access.
0: Yeah, Ghislaine Maxwell.
3: Our sailors, and Ghislaine Maxwell. Yeah. Absolutely. The Tates have access to food and commissary, cleaner showers that aren't moldy.
0: Right.
3: What? Say it again, Angela?
2: Clean water. They don't have a fire that somehow takes over 30 hours to put out and take 600 people's bunks. Like, it's the treatment of them, they're being treated worse than convicted human traffickers.
3: And so for me, the question I had to ask is, why would I as a young person be putting my life out on the line when this country will not take care of me better than the Tates?
0: Right. Oh, you're talking about the service people, not yourself, because I was like, you go to Chicago concerts and stuff and watch Little House on the Prairie. You are OLD.
4: The Waltons.
2: Okay.
0: She makes older references than I do.
3: Good night, John Boy.
2: Oh, no, you didn't. No, you didn't.
3: That's the best reference.
2: Conversations. I can't. I'm trying to maintain an illusion, and you old people make it hard.
0: Speaking of old people and birthdays, so I sent my usual horse-drawn birthday party invitation out because I don't know how to do
4: email.
0: The e-vite or all that. I don't. It's too much for me with autocomplete. Anyway, so, Angela, you didn't get yours because, I don't know, something probably went to your spam because I don't know how to do the whatever.
2: I already
0: announced you and Francis and your version of When Doves Cry in the invitation without even asking if you could come.
2: Version?
0: Yes.
4: Yeah.
2: There's only one version.
0: Oh, there is only one. Yeah. Yeah.
2: Yeah.
0: It is epic.
2: Yeah. It's about 18 minutes, but it is.
3: Yes.
2: But an experience.
3: It's a tour de force. It is.
0: People in the middle of playing Anna Gata De Vida are like, how much longer is this going to go on? Anyway, so I already announced you as whatever. So
2: I'm about to talk to the DJ because the last time she kept trying to get us off stage.
0: Yeah. No.
2: She was like, I was like, there's 16 more bars, girl.
4: She had an actual vaudeville hook.
0: No,
4: trying to use.
0: Oh no, there's no red light at my parties. I get a red light on stage for stand up, but no. Maybe Sexy Liberal, but not at my house. It'll go 3 in the morning, that's when it goes. All right. You guys, I love that you reposted the same two things I reposted. There's something deeply bizarre about the possibility that humanity's first truly simultaneous global celebration across every time zone might be triggered by the death of a single human being. If there is a God, it will happen during my party.
3: Yes. Oh, I mean, the immense joy.
5: Cool. That would be so cool.
0: We're all together.
2: Oh, and so I mean, cool. Parades. I'm not talking about people individually in their homes. I believe governments will organize parades
3: and the spontaneous parades.
0: Yeah, I think there's going to be honking thing. And
2: this is going to be the thing that unites us. Like, we all, you know, we play with this idea of Disclosure Day, that the thing that unites humanity will be finding out about extraterrestrials. But what if it's just that he's gone?
3: Yes.
2: That he's gone home.
3: Yes,
2: he's gone home, and we all come together in peace and be like, why were we ever fighting?
4: Yeah,
2: why do we need these boundaries?
4: I still think a cardinal will land on my windowsill if he, you know, if that happens.
0: Okay, then you know what? Just because I love you, here's Rosie O'Donnell. Okay.
6: His MAGA enterprise will crumble when he's gone, and he looks very, very unwell. If you speak to doctors, and I speak to many doctors, they will tell you that they think he is most definitely suffering from chronic heart failure and dementia and maybe kidney disease. He's incontinent. He can't control his bowels, his urine. He's very, very ill, and I don't know that he's going to last till November to the elections.
0: Just thought bubbles, everyone. Just keep it in your thought bubble. Do I have a thought bubble sound effect? I think I do.
4: It's called thought bubble.
0: Yeah, exactly.
4: Yeah.
3: Oh. It gives me peace. You know what I'm doing? I'm imagining my joy on the other side of it.
5: Yes, right?
3: That's what I'm doing. I'm building a bridge and a road in my heart to it.
0: This is
5: That's
0: my thought.
5: I'm
0: this
5: saying.
0: Is what's in my thought bubble. Just, I don't know why, just Cool in the Gang just popped into
2: I mean, and I'm telling you,
5: it's just so delicious.
0: Okay, sorry.
2: Oh, it gives me joy. And then I think about just hugging my neighbors and
0: just
2: running
0: birds,
2: through the streets. I'm going to get a dress for it.
0: Yeah,
2: something
0: sequins.
2: Flowy.
4: It will be like Disclosure Day. Totally.
3: I mean, but not scary at all.
4: Right.
0: So the other thing you posted that I also posted, oh my God, I hope this is the year we finally break this cycle. I'm so damn tired of the U.S. cycle where Republicans kill our economy, move wealth to the richest 1%, start a war, and then Dems have to clean it up. Then once we get on the right path, Americans get impatient or fixate on some GOP-created culture war and think they should have fixed it all in less than 2 years and reelect GOP liars who will start the whole cycle again. Absolutely exhausting. Obviously, all signs are pointing to a blue tsunami. We just got to bring it. We got to.
2: Yes.
0: And we got to take. Because if you look at polling, Frangela, we're ahead on all these issues. And these are all wildly popular issues, what Democrats are running on.
3: Absolutely. And do you. And here's a really wonderful fact that I heard the other day. Truth Social has lost 36% of its traffic.
4: Yep.
0: Yeah.
3: Mm-hmm. So they're not even listening to the message. They're retreating. And that for me says, and what I am watching and hearing, I'm watching MAGA say, you know what? We were duped. We were lied to. He lied to us. We believe. I'm watching video after video of Americans say, we voted wrong. And I think people are waking up to it.
0: Yeah.
3: People are waking up and understanding tariffs. People are waking up and understanding the cost of gas. They're waking up and understanding the cost of their groceries and losing their jobs.
0: Francis, you and Chris are assigned to the front of the welcome wagon. Angela V. Shelton and I will be in the back.
2: No, we ain't going to be on the wagon, Sophie. Let's tell you, we're going to be at the bar. Bar trying to tell them that you should just put a straw in that bottle.
3: We told you.
2: While we're messing.
3: We told you, dumbasses.
2: No, there is no forgiveness here.
3: Say forgive. I said they're waking up.
2: They're waking up, but they are not getting a pillow from me. Do you know what I'm saying? Like, no.
0: I want to be a tiny little ball of empathy like Frances Callier, but I'm just not. But I get what you're saying. That we, you know, in your personal life, when someone comes to you and says, "I was wrong." You know, I get having some grace or whatever, but I think it's just, this has been so traumatic for all of us. You know,
3: yes.
0: We've been having a, you know, Joe Rogan or not argument all morning. And I'm sorry, I am in the Joe Rogan because he's a big part of how
2: awful.
0: We got here. And pardon? Go ahead.
4: But he also told his audience yesterday that we need Medicare for all. Because it's crazy that healthcare isn't free.
0: Gosh, Frangela, has there been a party that's ever talked about that before?
6: Oh my gosh.
0: 11 billion. Oh,
6: who could it be?
3: It could have been us. Also, the fact that Medicare, people didn't understand what they were voting for. That they were going to kick out your elderly parent out of their home where mm-hmm. they're being cared for. And guess who's going to have to care for them?
0: Yeah.
3: You.
0: Yeah.
3: They're getting rid of Head Start.
6: That's right.
3: So who's going to have to care for that child? Mm-hmm. You.
6: You.
0: Mm-hmm. I think selfishness is just a big part of how we got here, you know. And I understand
2: 100%.
0: It. Because now that I'm having a certain birthday, I'm like, Medicare for all. You just wait.
4: Or, Steph, could it be that your message finally got through to him?
0: I think that's what it is. Yeah, I'm going to take credit for that.
2: Completely.
0: Yeah.
2: Absolutely.
0: I mean, I like a soft job market because I keep people strapped to my basement here. I like a lot of college loan debt. You know, I can get poor suckers like this to, you know. He's nicer to me in a bad job market, you know.
2: I get it. This is your world.
0: Yeah, mm-hmm.
4: Yeah.
2: Yeah.
6: It's all right there.
2: This is my thing, though. When I keep seeing, you know, because of the primaries, all these articles and pundits talking about what this means, that, you know, these sort of more establishment Democrats are winning and progressives. And I was like, what y'all are misunderstanding is where they talk about enthusiasm and energy.
0: Yeah.
2: And I watch them talk about, like on MS Now, Psaki was talking about, you know, all the enthusiasm for these Democratic candidates. I was like, the enthusiasm is for getting rid of him.
0: Yeah, thank you. Yeah.
2: That is the enthusiasm.
0: I was just going to bring up CNN's saying that Republicans should be running scared in response to warning signs for the GOP. Caitlin Collins noted the immense turnout in this year's Democratic primaries. That's what's important. I keep saying the punditry and polls, and none of that means, you know, all until we vote. But that's what's giving me a lot of confidence. Harry Enten said it's been absolutely bonkers this year across all the primaries. It's 25 plus million so far. You go back to 2018, which was a bonkers year for Democrats. The entire primary season, it was just 23 million. So Democrats are already running ahead of where they were in 2018, which was the year they did extremely well in House races. So we just got to keep it going, and we got to get those people that never vote to vote. Like you keep saying, Angela, stop recruiting at Klan rallies. We're not going to get back the 30% that still thinks Trump's
2: gone.
0: Yeah, doing a good job, right?
3: They're bad
2: people. They're gone. Let it go.
3: We need to recruit at the gas station and the grocery store.
0: Yeah,
2: this is what I'm saying.
3: That's where, you know what? Right when you get done at the pharmacy, right when they give you your receipt and you look at that bill, you go to that person, you say, now, can I talk to you about the Democratic Party?
0: Well,
2: yes.
0: If the woman, speaking of Francis, the interviews of, you know, the woman crying at the gas station with the two kids. Did you see that
3: one?
2: Yes.
0: Yes. We can't afford to breathe. And she still has the Trump sticker on her car. And, like, I did want to hug her, but then I would like to get a jackhammer to the back of her car. Just let me get the sticker off. I would have a blowtorch. I'd hug her with one arm, and then I'd have a blowtorch with the other. Just like, okay.
2: Yes.
0: Let me get this sticker off.
2: Mm-hmm. But this is the thing. You know, people act like that's what they were voting for, and they weren't. You don't vote for Donald Trump because you think he's going to run the country like a business, because all of his businesses went out of business.
0: Yeah.
2: This man couldn't run a casino without what I assume is taking money from it because it failed. How do casinos fail? How do casinos fail?
0: Exactly.
2: Your product is money.
0: 21 minutes after the hour, this portion of... Can we talk about this debacle of a war? So can you talk about how dangerous it is? We're out of ammunition, basically.
7: Yeah.
0: And Iran knows it. I mean, I love this headline this morning. Trump pivots back to sanctions for Iran as other strategies to end his war fizzle. Trump's like to say he started this war after 50 years of economic pressure had failed to stop its nuclear ambitions, but he's now betting that another financial squeeze can bring an end to the war. He is just grasping at straws. He's hoping months of bombing have pushed Iran's economy to a breaking point to force its leadership to cave to demands to end its nuclear program and fully reopen the strait. Malcolm, they've said, first of all, they're going to wait him out until he's not in office anymore.
7: I don't think they mean that.
0: Right.
7: But they've definitely got a strategy going right now, which is break the world economic order and blame it on Donald Trump, because it would be true.
0: Right. I mean, so this is what was one analyst said. Whenever Washington proves itself incapable of pursuing diplomacy, it retreats into sanctions. Whenever those sanctions fail to produce results, it simply increases the dose. The real risk is that American politicians clinging to this bad habit will instead strangle their own remaining chances of a less humiliating exit from a crisis of their own making. One problem with this pivot is that the sanctions are unable to bite as quickly as the impact of the largely shuttered strait. And now the allies over there are saying, we don't think they're ever going to give up control of the strait. I mean, we are so much worse off.
7: They're not. They're not ever going to give control of the strait. They have enough manpower, resources, asymmetric warfare capability. The Gulf states are now on board with it. They were the ones who are backing the Omanis. By the way, these negotiations are between Oman and Iran, not the United States. We're not involved at all in those negotiations.
0: No.
7: It's just up to Trump to have to raise the blockade that the Gulf states need raised. One other thing, the Israelis have been talking to Trump and trying to get all the other seven countries surrounding Iran to do ground sanctions. That's mind-boggling.
4: Yeah.
7: They're going to sell them everything. The Iranians, so long as they have food, coffee, and tea, there's nothing we can do to them.
0: And his negotiating in public is just so pathetic, right?
7: With
0: he's like, you want reparations? Well, I want reparations for all the things that you did to us and all the things you did to the protesters. I would like that. It's like you're like, so oh, my God, cringe. He's the worst negotiator ever. I mean, one more analyst, just one more. Economic pressure is a possible element in his strategy, but he's yet to explain the purpose. Trump has systematically weakened his own hand through his inadequate use of force, inarticulate elucidation of the objective, and vacillation on negotiations. I mean, they are literally in public all over the place, right?
7: Absolutely. Don Snorleone is negotiating with the Ayatollah Snorleone. Mm-hmm. It's just, you know, him looking in a mirror and stating and shouting things like just minutes ago, putting out another tweet, reaffirming that he controls the Strait of Hormuz because of the blockade. And then he goes, maybe we'll leave it there forever. And it's like, really? Putting a close sign over a close sign is not it's not your idea of closing something. It's already closed, buddy. And the only people you're hurting are the people who will now no longer create a Trump Tower Riyadh, a Trump Tower Dubai, or the Trump International Golf Course Dubai. They're suddenly going to find they're out of money because they are.
0: Well, and what about the, you know, families of the sailors of which you were one, talking about these poor, they don't have adequate anything, food, whatever. They've been there out there for months. Like they don't, go ahead, just your thoughts
7: on
0: that.
7: Yeah, we're at the end of the logistics chain out there. We have no allies in the region that can provide resupply of foods that meet our standards. That stuff has to come from Europe and the United States, get put on a ship, which now, because of the closure of the Red Sea, has to go all the way around Africa or come from the west coast of the United States, which could take a month. That is a supply chain that is now under strain. Aircraft carriers have been out 240 days. Kids are not eating at the level that they need to, and they haven't had a chance to get off that ship in half a year. This is going to break. Did I mention that there's no replacement aircraft carrier designated to come out?
0: It's
7: going to be bad.
4: Wow.
0: So this is the headline. CNN data guru stunned. Even Republicans don't think Trump will reach a good deal with Iran. Boy, to get them finally to the place where they realize when the black guy did it, it worked, is going to be... But a majority of Republicans don't see a way out of the conflict.

0: Stephanie Miller.
1: Yeah, it is. Yeah. Okay. It is the Stephanie Miller Show. Hey, we just talked to John Fugelsang. We're talking to Frangela. Guess who's Monday? Hal Sparks.
2: That's right.
1: It's a big sexy liberal extravaganza. Sexy liberal unity tour. Remember that? Remember the slut tour?
3: Yes.
1: You've got the resistance tour one. October 24th, the big show. The big show. One night only in Los Angeles. Sexyliberal.com.
2: 2020 was the year that kind of didn't happen.
1: Right.
3: Yeah.
1: It sucked. Rocks.
2: Well,
1: okay.
2: Yeah.
4: Yeah. I was looking at that shirt and I was like, how come I don't have that shirt? And I was like,
1: no,
4: that's why I don't have that shirt.
2: This is 2020.
1: Yeah. It was the COVID year. We had one show of unity in Seattle.
3: And then we all got
1: COVID and blah, blah, blah. Everybody's life got canceled. Okay. Frangela, I know you don't have any thoughts on this headline. Maggie Haberman says Trump views his presidency as reparations for himself. Nobody speaks more eloquently to the plight of the rich white billionaire than Frangela. Frangela, go.
3: The things that he has suffered through, you know, I feel nothing but absolute rage, really. Just pure kind of white hot anger that I feel my ancestors in the anger. It brings me closer to the earth.
4: Yeah.
3: You know, it's that kind of anger.
4: What I can appreciate about Trump and his reparations is that it is laying the groundwork for the truth of real reparations that should be going in this conversation. The fact that we can have reparation conversations around January 6th and for this illegal administration makes me say, well, we can have this conversation.
3: Going to have it.
1: And make no mistake, Todd Blanche hasn't given up. He said, what did he say the other day? About the, you know, of course, they're going to lie about everything and go ahead and do it anyway.
3: You Kennedy understand? Center, this is reparations. What kills me.
1: Yeah.
3: Trump has made over $2 billion in this short amount of time. He could pay those people himself.
1: Yeah.
3: He could just send them checks, but he won't do that. So don't get it twisted about that reparation, the idea that they're going to do the fund. They'll call it something else. It will be our money, and Trump will take most of it.
1: Yeah.
4: Yep.
3: That is how it works.
1: Yeah. Yeah,
3: he is a straight-up grifter. He's just a criminal.
1: This is every morning, every headline. Trump made $60 million via foreign licensing in 2025. I mean, do you understand everything we're going to recover or uncover when all this is over? We don't even know the half of it.
3: No, we don't. This is what we were talking about it on The Final Word, how this is all the conditions for a revolution.
1: Yeah, thank you.
2: That's
3: all
2: right.
3: All of the conditions.
1: I say it all the time.
3: That's what I'm saying, because the reality is they're going to what happened to Louis XIV is about to happen to us. We're going, when he gets out of there and we people go open up the real books.
1: Right back. Well, you know what I tell every caller to the show who's stuck? 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
5: Hi and welcome back. Just 891 days left to go in our countdown to liberty. Wouldn't you know it, Donald Trump has been missing all day long. Now, some said he had a doctor's visit planned. Can't confirm that. Others say he's trying to dodge the Air Force One story. Can't confirm that. All that I can say is that he hasn't been seen in public today. Maybe part of the reason is because there is a news report out saying that he made $2.2 billion off of this presidency since he came back into office. And even if you support Donald Trump, and, you know, that's up to you if you do, how is it that you can okay that type of open corruption? $2.2 billion. That's not public service. That's raping the general public. And that's what Donald Trump is up to. Maybe that's why he doesn't want to be heard. I would love to see him just pay taxes, put the East Wing back the way it was, and although he's happy that his name may be posted on the Kennedy Center, I don't know anybody that wants to go there anymore. Besides, he's trashed that too. Now, let's talk about the reflecting pool. Just kidding. See you tomorrow.
1: Oh, hey there, it's Stephanie Miller. If you're like me and you love sharp political insight, you know, pointy, like it pointy and sharp, bold opinions and a touch of humor to make sense of these crazy times, have I got some fantastic news for you. 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Do it.

0: Some more political news. A day after Trump said the U.S. has the Strait of Hormuz in total control, Iran now says that they are in control of the strait. Okay, there's only one way to settle this. Stand on each side and see who the strait goes to.
1: Ay, ay, ay.
2: Hello, it's Fridays with Frangela. Good morning, Frangela. I thought it was my imagination. The headline is Trump has spent more time talking about his construction projects in 2026 than any other topic except the Iran war. Debacles, all of them, should we just say, first of all. He's devoted more of his public remarks to construction projects. He's devoted nearly 45,000 words to construction and beautification projects. And every single one of them is a mess, right?
3: Mm-hmm. Yeah. Yeah. From the Kennedy Center to the White House. Mm-hmm. I mean, the White House has a hole in it, y'all, and they won't even let him deal with it.
2: Right.
4: Well, because he made it.
2: Oh,
4: like, so there's only one way to deal with
2: this
4: it.
2: Morning, he's going to run to the daddies on the Supreme Court to try to, you know, keep building his ballroom because, okay.
5: While sailors are attempting suicide.
2: Thank you.
5: Because they are starving.
2: Thank you.
5: On a ship, he's building a golden ballroom. Tell me, where do you order the guillotines? Because this is what they are bringing
2: is
5: on.
2: There, where do we thought they get the guillotines on? Or no, they weren't guillotines. The, you know, gallows. Where did they get those on January 6th? Gallows are us?
6: Gallows are us.
2: Is there a guillotines are us?
5: Oh, let me tell you something. They can build a gallows. I mean, I didn't even see wood. I didn't even see wood. I didn't see no truck drop nothing off. And that was up.
2: Okay, to your point, the wife of a 19-year-old sailor who jumped overboard from the USS Abraham Lincoln accused the Navy of keeping her in the dark about what she described as her husband's suicide.
6: Even worse.
2: It was days.
6: Yeah.
2: The sailor spent roughly an hour in the water after going overboard before being rescued. She said Navy officials did not contact her until 4 days later. She said, I think it was handled very poorly because they didn't inform me. They didn't want me to know. They were just trying to cover this up. She instead learned something was wrong from one of her husband's friends aboard the carrier who initially told her a member of his squadron had gone overboard before later identifying him as her spouse. The wife said her husband struggled with exhaustion and homesickness during his first deployment and sought help from both his chain of command and the ship's medical team. She alleged his concerns were repeatedly brushed aside. And there's Pete Hegseth basically calling the troops and their family liars.
5: Yes.
2: Right?
5: Mm-hmm. Yes. I mean, these people, they do not care about us at all.
2: Yeah.
3: If you do not understand, if you are in this military and do not understand that they are treating you like pawns that they can throw away, pieces on a board that are inconsequential to the king and his decisions, they don't care.
5: We are all acceptable losses for them. We
3: absolutely.
5: Are all.
2: Someone said we're all on the decoy plane.
3: Thank you.
2: That story is everything Trump is.
3: It really is.
6: Coward.
2: A selfish coward.
6: Yeah.
2: That's his whole life, right?
3: And
5: that's
3: what I love about it is Caroline Leavitt was like, I don't make the cut to get on the plane.
2: Diaper lady does, but not me. Yeah. Yeah. Mm-hmm. Yeah.
5: No, you don't.
3: Like, I'm out here lying like this in these streets for you, and I'm on the decoy plane? Oh, let me go home.
2: So Michael Wolff had an interesting theory. He's, you know, Trump's longtime biographer. He said he believes the word of a covert Secret Service operation to shield the president from a credible Iranian assassination threat was ultimately made public by Trump himself. He said the Secret Service certainly would not leak this. So who leaked it? There's an easy answer. Donald Trump leaked it. He has a method here, and the method is more attention on me. Also, there's a theme here. The assassination theme has worked very well for Donald Trump, and I think he wants people to know he's the target. I'm the main target. I'm the guy. Yeah, I thought that. Like, you know, and the funny thing is he thinks this makes him some kind of hero. He looks like a little C-ass bitch like he is hiding in a food cart, right?
5: Yeah. Mm-hmm. And using reporters and aides as decoys. He's disgusting. But that's how his narcissism, how thorough it is, that he can't even conceive of another way to look at something. Because any advisor would tell him, this is actually not a good look. But everything reflects it to him as beautiful because it's him on the inside of his eyelids. And I'd like him to have that time with himself in a very small room with no distractions.
2: and padding. So this, you are brilliant comedians, but the thing in the Oval Office, can Saturday Night Live even do anything with the scarf, the animatronic scarf lady and Trump asleep and Bobby Kennedy sounding like he's gargling pennies and just spewing vaccine nonsense while he's shaking? Did you see that little scene?
5: It's the death of comedy. It really is, because I can't satirize that.
3: No one can.
5: How do you satirize that? That is too far. That's too much. Like, I expect somebody to walk in and go, you know what? This is too much. We got to change one of these things because it's too much.
2: All right, change out the fembot at least, because she totally looks like the fembot that exploded in Austin Powers. Uh-huh. Mm-hmm. Or the, what's the other one? Stepford Wives. I don't know.
1: Stepford Wives, too.
2: Yeah. The one. Japanese, like, sex robot, maybe. She just, like, there was no, except, like, she just kept nodding yes to everything. Like, she's just sort of giant scarf.
5: I can't. And getting rid of childhood vaccines. Really, dudes?
2: Well, this was the story. Trump's vaccine plan would require millions of individual shots last used decades ago. Like, every idea of his, it's stupid. It's anti-science. It's clunky, it's unworkable. So public health experts have been quick to condemn an executive order from Trump aimed at upending childhood vaccinations in the U.S. But the biggest obstacles may be the unprecedented financial and logistical challenge it would impose on patients, health providers, and drug makers. It's just a completely stupid, unworkable plan. Vaccination should be spaced out whenever possible, the order states. To accomplish that, drug makers would need to revive a slate of individual vaccines that have not been marketed separately in the U.S. for decades. We talked about this earlier this week. They've also would have to build new manufacturing plants capable of producing millions more vaccine doses than the nation currently uses. For parents, unbundling the MMR vaccine and spacing out the shots would mean returning to the doctor's office many more times than is currently needed. These appointments could also strain pediatricians who typically administer the shots while driving up costs tied to syringes and other medical supplies. Mm-hmm. We do things that are less convenient and more expensive if there's a good reason to do it, said one doctor at John Hopkins. He said, there is no good justification for this. I think it's very bad public health policy. Of course it is.
5: Yeah, but that's the point. They want to break the public things so that they can all be private things. They don't want policy.
3: That's right.
2: Right.
3: Exactly. Also, I have another theory as well, which, you know, and I have heard, and I am not sure because none of us have heard him speak, but I have heard that Barron Trump is profoundly
2: autistic.
3: On the spectrum. And so when I have experienced people who do not want to hear the idea that autism is passed down genetically.
2: Right.
3: I think that oftentimes people who are on this side, the side of no vaccinations or we can't do that, and I believe that that's why we're experiencing what we're experiencing right now, is because our president cannot understand that possibly autism may be genetic.
2: Yeah.
3: So it must be from the vaccines.
2: Yeah. Yeah. One last doctor said, I don't think there's any comparable example of removing hugely effective public health measures that protect babies for no documented scientific reason. I think states will ignore this. I think that the bottom line is we don't need to look to Donald Trump for medical advice. I mean, that's all you have to hope, is that people just ignore this lunatic and
5: they
2: just listen to their pediatrician. Right. But some
5: people, I'm gonna tell you something about Florida, Texas, Mississippi, all those places, that's exactly what they're going to absolutely follow.
3: Absolutely.
1: They will.
3: Absolutely.
2: This is why they
5: make laws that you have to follow it.
2: This is why they have such higher death rates from COVID, provably, in all the red states.
5: That's right.
1: Well, and also their health care costs are going to go up because instead of using one syringe, you're going to have to use three syringes now.
2: Right.
1: You know, and
5: they're not going to get those shots because people can't do that.
1: Right.
5: They
1: exactly.
5: can't drive around all day, all week, getting shots for their kids and work. So it's not going to happen.
2: Yeah.
3: You know,
5: that's
3: what?
5: The whole point.
3: And I can just say from my singular experience, I didn't think that that would be a problem. Nope. I ran into that problem myself, having to get my kid back before school, making sure that they get those shots. You know, we're both working parents.
2: Right.
3: People, it's hard.
2: Yeah. Yeah. And your husband, Tom, is literally the nicest human that has ever lived.
1: Absolutely.
2: And
5: what I'm saying.
2: Okay.
5: It's just
2: saying.
5: It's just
2: okay. All right.
5: I can't with them. They do not care.
2: I know.
5: They do not care.
2: Tom in Orlando, you're on with Frangela. Hello, Tom. Hello, Tom.
4: Hey, Stephanie.
2: Hi.
4: Hey, Stephanie. How are you doing this morning?
2: Good. Go ahead.
4: Good. So, back earlier when you were on the phone with John, you guys were talking about the Republican Party and their spreading lies. Well, and people believe in them. Well, people have been believing the Republicans and their lies because they've believed the very first lie in the Bible, which was when God told Adam and Eve not to eat from the tree of knowledge, for sure they will surely die. And the snake tells them, oh no, you will not die,
2: right,
4: for surely you will become like one of them, knowing the difference between good and evil.
2: What's happening right now? I'm not really certain. Something talking snake
1: Garden of
2: thing.
1: Eden.
2: Yeah. I enjoy the talking snake story, don't you?
1: Yeah.
2: Yeah.
1: Yeah, me being an atheist and all. Sure, I love those things.
5: I'm confused by just now.
2: Yes, yeah. I am also confused. But something lying snake.
5: I'm sure it was. Whatever the point was, I'm sure it was right.
3: That was right. 100%. I back it.
2: Don't play have a point. That's not nice.
1: Don't have a point.
2: Is that what it's called?
5: I think there was a point.
2: We haven't played this in quite some time, and we don't mean to be.
6: By the way, when you're telling these little stories, I don't mean to be C-wordy,
2: but I'm just saying.
6: By the way, you know, when you're telling these little stories, here's a good idea. Have a point. It makes it so much more interesting for the listener.
2: All right. I apologize. Thank you for calling, Tom. I don't mean to be a C-word.
1: He gets a participation ribbon.
2: But Donald Trump
1: ribbon.
2: Has made me mean. What?
1: He gets a participation ribbon. He participated.
2: Yes, he did participate.
5: No, but it's hard because people don't realize how time moves on air. It doesn't move the same way as it
2: does
5: in life.
2: Right, no, like molasses.
5: You know.
2: Yeah.
5: So, and that's hard when you're not a performer. You don't understand that time we call dead.
1: Right.
2: In radio, so it's dead time. Yeah,
1: alarms go off at affiliates everywhere.
5: Yeah, it sends a cascade of fear and panic through an entertainer's soul.
2: We apologize for our C-wordiness as a group.
5: You know what? We're all tense.
2: Yeah, we're all tense.
1: And we apologize for the nationwide dead air alarms that went off at radio stations across the country.
2: Yes.
5: All I do is polish my pitchfork, and it's just all day long. I'm polished.
3: I'm ready.
5: So ready.
2: My nephew once commented on my listening skills. He said, "Well, they don't call it listen radio." Okay.
1: Okay. He has a good point.
2: Bastard person. Okay, 46. 46.
1: Is that Paul?
2: Yes.
1: Okay.
2: He's very funny.
1: He is very funny.
2: He's the president.
1: Yes.
2: He's Shonda Rhimes' president.
1: Yes, he is.
2: Okay, 47 minutes after the hour.
5: God, I wish he was the president.
2: You know, somebody, I can't remember who it was now, Bob, had interesting speculation that he sees the same polls we see. Oh, my God, I saw one today.
1: Yeah.
2: He's at 34% approval rating, I think. I mean, he's dropping like a rock. But they're saying he's so desperate to try to get the coalition back that, you know, this could be the MAHA anti-vaxxer segment that he tried to bring in by, you know, bringing in Bobby Kennedy. Like, I don't know what, because you're like, what is this anti-vaccine
1: Although,
2: thing now?
1: I heard yesterday that MAHA is actually kind of pissed at him because he's in bed with the Scotts Miracle-Gro people.
2: Oh, God.
7: Interesting.
1: Yeah.
7: Yes,
1: and so MAHA, he most likely had that thing with Bobby Kennedy the other day in order to try and bring MAHA back because of the Scotts Miracle-Gro stuff.
2: Oh, God. What a S show.
7: This is, once again, it's Donald Trump doing ridiculous things in order to wiggle his way out of some previous mess that he's created himself. It's constantly trying to retcon the previous mess and then in the process creating an all new mess that he then has to fix.
2: And then this other end, he's calling, Canada Democrats as jihadists and communists and whatever. I don't think the othering is going to work this time. Andrew Juncker said, Dr. Abdul Al-Sayed was practically engineered to break MAGA brains. American born, sorry, no go back card, ridiculously credentialed MD, Oxford PhD, explains policy like a normal human and takes zero crap. Good luck finding a script for that. I mean,
7: right. So, yeah, I think this is one of those things where Donald believes it's some kind of opportunity to demonize Democrats. But I don't think it's going to work out that way because no one trusts Donald Trump, at least in terms of regular people. I mean, obviously, he's got the MAGA support, but I think people are looking for strong leadership. I think they're looking for Democrats to step up, and I think El Saeed provides that kind of oomph that we need for November. So even if you disagree with some of his policies and some of the things he said, I think he's got a strong, strong chance of winning. And we have to look at these races individually, district by district, and see what works out best for those constituencies. And I think El Saeed certainly works for what he's running in the context of where he's
2: and
7: running.
2: We were saying that, and the, you know, Wisconsin, it went the other way. The establishment, whatever, quote unquote candidate, barely edged out the, you know, Democratic Socialist in that one. But, you know.
7: Right. Which I think is wise. I mean, to have someone with broader appeal statewide in Wisconsin, I think is an important decision. So I think the Democrats in Wisconsin made the right choice in that particular race.
2: So you had a good message. You said to all prospective 2028 Democratic presidential candidates, erasing Donald, including all his gaudy kleptocratic projects, is a winning platform plank. Be prepared to outline your plan for it. There will be questions. And by the way, the latest you posted, Trump's White House helipad project keeps getting stranger. After speeding up construction at extra cost, he reportedly ordered contracts to tear out the completed work because he doesn't like the lawn's slope. It raises familiar questions about waste, favoritism, who's paying. And you said, geez, I wonder how he bankrupted casinos so badly he had to be put on an allowance like an 11-year-old. I mean, Chris just said the ballroom is $900
1: million. $900 million now, as of this morning.
2: How much is the reflecting pool going to, right? And he's going to spend our money to re-prosecute the guy, the Olympian, for the reflecting pool with zero evidence again.
7: Mm-hmm.
1: All and this so for personal this. Grievances.
2: I mean, he's going to make Janine Pirro come out and say, I was drunk when I dismissed it. I apologize. I'm sober now. I mean, how?
7: Right.
2: Are they going to? Go ahead.
7: It's staggering. And I'm debating with myself as to whether or not this is all about, whether it's reflecting pool or the ballroom or anything, whether this is about Donald's ongoing accumulation of wealth, his kleptocracy, his Putin-style kleptocracy, or if these vanity projects are the people around him giving the old man something to do while they're engaged in the ongoing grift. Or maybe it's just an Ouroboros of grifting happening in the White House, and that may be the case. It's not, I assure you, it's not just the teleprompter guy who's engaged in profiting off of the West Wing, and that's a fact.
2: And this Air Force One catering truck thing. Stinson Carter said, trying to remember if any other U.S. president has ever been smuggled into a catering truck after, quote, totally obliterating their enemy. I mean, you know, and then, of course, he's got to come out like a fake tough guy. And, oh, no, I was on the more dangerous plane. I don't care what Secret Service says. I was obviously. But what? No, you weren't, you coward.
7: Right. And once again, Donald Trump using human shields to protect himself. This is something he's done. This goes back to COVID. I mean, that was the most notorious example.

0: 53 minutes after the hour, Fridays with Frangeli. Yay! Check them out on the YouTube.
1: That's right. Subscribe to their YouTube channel.
0: Yes, and Final Word and Idiot of the Week, and it's all just, it's all magic. It's all magic. You know how we were asking Angela for just a different stupid, just so we don't have to talk about the same stupid every day? Mm-hmm. Project 2025 author to oversee Reflecting Pool Review.
1: I'm sorry, what?
0: So, and Janine Pirro is probably going to do the grand jury that's going to try to re-indict the guy for the thing they've already said was contractor error.
2: I mean, that grand jury thing, all I guarantee you, all this is all day long, them going into these people and be like, but what if he also, like, ate pineapple on his pizza? Would you want to bring him in that for that?
0: I keep saying they're going to make her say she was drunk when she dropped the charges, which is, you know, pretty believable.
2: Well, yeah. When is she not?
0: Yeah.
2: Some people just lawyer better drunk.
0: Angela, a bunch of people said the same thing about my Janine's skit when I fell into the garbage can, that they watched it over and over and over. And I'm like,
2: yes.
0: I feel like a lot of people like to see me get injured. I'm not. It might be some, latent aggression toward me.
1: I was going to ask, is your injury healed?
0: Barely.
1: Barely?
0: We do it for comedy, don't we, Frangela?
3: Yes. Yes, we do.
0: Yeah.
3: Yes.
0: How many times have you been injured by my dancing? But you serve.
3: It's so pointy. Just pointy.
2: It's
0: But you serve.
2: Angular.
0: You serve.
2: It's
0: your
2: angular country.
0: Okay.
2: Proudly.
0: I don't. Everything they seem to be running on. I keep saying this all week, Frangela. Democrats, at least we're running on stuff to help you. here's stuff about affordability. Here's stuff. Republicans are just running on insulting people, the same thing they do all the time. Fear-mongering, ooh, boogity-boogity brown people. Like, GOP lawmaker claims female Minnesota Senate candidate is just a more masculine Tim Walz.
1: Mm-hmm.
0: It's just like this sort of name-calling and kind of, like, othering, right, and smearing.
2: Right. So, because that's what they're selling. That is the only thing they're selling. They don't have policy. What their thing is, we are going to make the rich richer, and we're going to be hateful and make it okay for you to be hateful.
0: Yeah,
2: that's like, it. That's all he was ever offering.
0: It's a hateful improv. It's a hateful
2: that's
0: yes
2: right.
0: and. Yes.
2: Mm-hmm. It was never about the price of eggs, ever. And the way that I would be running as a Democrat is my campaign slogan is stop this crazy. That is...
0: That's it.
2: Yeah. That's all I'm promising you, is that I'm going to put every day, every effort into stopping this crazy and moving forward on stuff that makes sense, period.
0: U.S. Representative Tom Emmer, Republican of Minnesota, slammed Minnesota Lieutenant Governor and recent Senate primary winner Peggy Flanagan as a more masculine version of Tim Walz. I just saw her on TV. She's lovely and seems like a really good
2: stuff.
0: Candidate.
2: Yeah,
0: they
2: just say stuff.
0: Okay.
2: It's just a way to insult Tim Walz, and mm-hmm. that's all.
0: Yeah, exactly. Exactly. Mm-hmm. Like, I
2: it doesn't. It's stupid. And it doesn't, and this is the thing about the MAGA 30% of this country that's clearly evil. That was enough to feed them. It really was. They were, you hear them all the time in these interviews talk about their suffering, but they would vote for him again.
3: And again and again and again and again.
2: Because he is doing the thing that he promised to do, which is to make the only thing that they possess outright without a mortgage is their whiteness. That is the only thing they have that could possibly be of value.
0: Oh, man, I fell for a reverse white mortgage. I didn't realize that.
2: That's right. Do you have adjustable rate whiteness?
0: Yeah, some nice old man on TV, he sold me that.
2: Mm-hmm.
0: That was
2: dumb. No, don't ever sell out your whiteness like that, girl.
1: Don't fall for anything that Robert Wagner sells on TV.
0: Yeah, I didn't know.
1: Yeah.
0: Okay.
2: Did the Nigerian prince offer some whiteness?
0: Now I'm going to be underwater like Natalie Wood. Oh, was that bad?
1: Too soon.
3: Is it too soon?
0: Well, is it?
1: Just don't get Christopher Walken involved.
0: You're the one that... Robert Wagner.
1: He's the one who sells reverse mortgages on TV.
0: Okay, I was doing a me being an old lady joke.
2: Well, they all worked. Okay, everyone. Every single one of them.
3: All your
2: ha, ha, ha, ha, ha. We got them all.
1: Oh, we got a pity laugh. We got a pity laugh from Frances.
0: I know you're a good actress, but I question your authenticity there.
2: You know what Tom does? He's such a good audience member. Even when someone's not funny, he laughs like every, like, what was it, like 8 seconds?
3: Yeah, like 30
2: he
3: seconds.
2: Counts it out.
0: Well, that's surprising that you're as funny as you are, getting pity laughs for so many years.
3: My laughs ain't pity, baby.
0: We love you, Frangela.
3: We love you.
0: Go check them out
3: Hi,
0: on
3: Bob.
0: YouTube's.

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1: 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That means Monday is casual Monday, Tuesday, casual Tuesday, Wednesday, casual hump day, Thursday, casual Thurs, that's what we call it, and Friday, casual Shabbat. The Majority Report with Sam Cedar.
0: It is Friday, August 14th, 2026. My name is Sam Cedar. This is the five-time award-winning Majority Report. We are broadcasting live steps from the industrially ravaged Gowanus Canal in the heartland of America, downtown Brooklyn, USA. On the program today, Gene Heer, national affairs correspondent for The Nation, host of the weekly Nation podcast, The Time of Monsters. Also on the program today, in the wake of leaks of dire conditions on the USS Lincoln, a new carrier is being sent to the Republican war on Iran. U.S. retail sales fell dramatically in July. Trump claims he's going to ramp up economic pressure on Iran. Meanwhile, Trump orders the Navy to scrap a new aircraft carrier technology for a return to steam catapults, costing billions. First Circuit of Appeals in Boston rejects ICE's bid to impose detention without bond. We now have like a full circuit split. You'll probably see that at the Supreme Court. New documents show DHS spied on Minnesota unions and activist groups during its crackdown in Minnesota this year. Kennedy Center to inscribe Trump's name on its building, renovated by Trump. Feeling pressure to finally represent Americans, U.S. to Israel Ambassador Huckabee condemns Israeli settler terrorism against Palestinian Americans in the West Bank. DNC to vote tomorrow on new primary schedule with South Carolina and Nevada starting the elections. And Luigi Mangione pleads guilty to killing a top health insurance executive. All this and more on today's Majority Report. People are saying my audio is not sounding well.
2: It's we've caught up with it now.
0: Okay.
3: Hello.
0: It's a little hot. Oh, hi. It's Emma Vigeland.
3: Hello. Good to see you.
0: Nice to see you. It's Friday, folks. And of course, the The Trump stuff with the catapult is its own thing. I don't know about what is the best technology to launch aircraft carriers off of or

0: planes off of aircraft carriers. But it is a little bit unnerving that that he is overruling, I guess, the military. I doubt he's doing it for money. Maybe he, his sons have bought like a stake in a steam company or something to that effect. I have no idea. But the real story, of course, is the reports that sailors are trying to literally jump off the boat. USS Abraham Lincoln aircraft carrier, they have been deployed for over 260 days. And I am told by our resident military expert, Intel, that that is, well, first of all, it's a record, but it's also just incredibly inhumane.
1: In my expert opinion, I would say that is a very long deployment.
2: Very long. And the conditions on it are rotting food, basically. They haven't had milk in months. And there's no Wi-Fi, too, or it's very spotty, which is interesting because SpaceX and Elon Musk get a lot of contracts from the federal government to set up these satellite services that are supposed to correct that, but maybe that's
3: if they have Wi-Fi, they can report how bad their conditions are back to their wife easier.
2: Yeah, there was this one text that MS Now got from a 19-year-old who was on this ship, and he sent to his wife on July 21st the last text exchanges that she received from him, saying, "I think the boat is finally getting to me, and I really don't think I can keep up my peace act anymore. You are right about it all not being okay. We were supposed to leave Fifth Fleet on July 15th, but then something had come up, and my last hope of being home soon was gone. I'm really trying not to feel negative or hopeless, but between the Wi-Fi and not knowing when I will come home and not knowing what is happening back at home, it is really getting to me. I don't think I can do another deployment after this, and I don't even know if I can finish this deployment." And she was informed days later about him attempting to jump off the ship by a friend of his, essentially. Like, they were trying to cover it up versus actually speaking to his wife, the military, about what happened to him.
0: I mean, this along with the reports that we have depleted all of our missiles, I mean, of course, Pete Hegseth being trying to create a new warrior force. Here is Senator Blumenthal speaking on CNN about the USS Lincoln.
4: "Those hardships, not increase them. And what we see right now is, in fact, a lack of sufficient supplies, basic necessities like toothpaste, soap, clean water, and even food. That is a betrayal of trust by the top officials in our Department of Defense. And I call on the Secretary of Defense," he calls himself the Secretary of War, "to pay attention and do your job." That's what I would say as a military dad, and I have been a military dad. Two of my sons have served, one as a Marine Corps infantry officer in Afghanistan, the other as a Navy SEAL. And I would be angry beyond words if my son or daughter were on that ship without what they need to do their jobs. And let me just say, Pamela, because you know you've been on that ship, the pilots, the mechanics, everybody involved in conducting the mission of that aircraft carrier is under incredible stress, doing jobs that require physical and mental stamina 24 hours a day, 7 days a week, and they've been out there for almost 250 days without putting feet on the ground, setting a record for the number of days continuously at sea. The Ford, USS Ford, set a record for the longest number of days at sea deployed, 326 days. So we are stretching these deployments beyond what we should be expecting of our sailors, and we're putting them at greater risk and danger because of it.
2: And it's because of Trump. Like, initially, they were supposed to come back in May. End in May. And Trump extended it indefinitely due to his criminal war on Iran. The MS Now interview with this wife also said that the husband went to the chain of command and told them about his mental health, and that the wife said her husband said they kept brushing him off. She also said her husband expressed concern that his prescription contact lenses had expired and he was having trouble seeing and doing his job properly. He works on helicopters on the carrier's flight deck and told her he believes it had led to accidents there. They're treating them like cattle.
0: All part of Trump's lost war now, and refusal, I think, to concede. And I don't know. This seems like it's just going to keep going on. Apparently, now Trump's latest plan is to create economic pressure on Iran.
2: Sanctions, huh? That's have we tried that before?
0: This
2: that was what we were doing before the war. Interesting.
0: I mean, hopefully, you know, I think it was earlier in the week we played that clip of Chris Murphy, maybe it was from Sunday, saying the war is lost. We should take any deal that is available to us and get out. Who knows if Trump is capable of doing that. Here is Pete Hegseth, who completely rejects reports of worsening conditions aboard the USS Lincoln. Actually, not completely. Sort of vaguely rejects.
5: Completely misrepresented. Listen, we make sure that every ship, every crew, every captain has everything we can provide them in every single
0: second.
5: Moment.
0: I mean,
5: some deployments are longer than others, and I have more.
0: Why is he dressed? Why is he dressed like he's like a ship's captain at a
2: he works on a yacht. He looks like he's the
0: club.
2: Yes, he is. I mean, come on, that's like the fascist uniform to look like you're at a yacht club. And he has his stupid ass to every time he goes out pocket square with the American flag on it. Enough.
0: He looks like Thurston Howell heading out to Gilligan's Island. But all right, go back. But understand, the idea of completely misrepresent. What does that mean? Like misrepresent seems like a very sort of hedgy word there.
3: I draw your attention to another thing you said, which is that they have everything we can provide them, which is not to say everything they need.
0: Right. Exactly. Look, it's expensive. Go ahead.
5: Every ship, every crew, every captain has everything we can provide them at every single moment. Some deployments are longer than others, and I have more respect and gratitude for those sailors than anybody. What they do in those high seas and those austere conditions with less port calls, it's incredible. And Americans don't understand what it's like to do that. So as someone who's not been on a ship like that, but been on long deployments, I feel it. I want them home as soon as everybody else do. I want folks rotated as quickly as possible. I want the best for them. My commanders know that. Our service secretaries know that. The president expects that. And so to that crew and to all those crews, we're going to do everything we can for you. And we are so grateful for their dedication of that crew and others. They've held the line for the country, and they've done a fantastic job.
2: Good thing they can eat his respect and his admiration.
0: Exactly. I'm showering with some of Pete Hegseth's admiration right now. That's the way I'm cleaning my body.
2: Why is this shower water brown? It smells like rubbing alcohol.
0: Meanwhile, they're sending another aircraft carrier, but I got to imagine that's going to take some period of time. I don't know how long it takes.
1: In my expert opinion, it will take a long time.
0: Yeah, exactly.
3: I would also draw people's attention back to March, where the USS Gerald Ford had some laundry room fires that took it out of commission. And I always have thought, like, maybe we haven't got to the bottom and the full story of what happened with the laundry fire. And maybe it was sabotaged by troops that didn't want to be at war. And I would say that this sort of development and the conditions that we're learning about more and more suggest that that might have been the case.
0: At one point, we're going to have a full reckoning of the destruction of all these bases, maybe find out that there were more U.S. service men and women killed. This is all just going to be part of Trump's legacy. It remains to be seen if they'll ever bring any of these people home, or they'll concede to the fact that we've lost this war.
1: We'll be giving them nukes in 6 weeks. We're going to give them two nukes just to end this thing.
0: I've decided Hawaii not that important to us, and it is now part of the Republic of
1: Barack.
0: Of
1: Barack Hussein Obama? Yeah, we don't care about Hawaii.
2: Wait, no. It's Kenya.
1: Oh, yeah, my bad.
2: You slipped.
0: In a moment, we're going to be talking to Ajit here, national affairs correspondent for The Nation, host of the weekly Nation podcast, The Time of Monsters. First, a couple words from our sponsors. It tells me to establish my love for Cozy Earth sheets. Anybody who's listened to this program for any extended period of time knows that I have a Cozy Earth problem. I'm actually wearing a Cozy Earth socks right now as I speak.
2: Wow.
0: Yeah, I mean, 90% of my wardrobe now is Cozy Earth, and the sheets are what keep me nice and cool in these summer months. Their sheets, I've got their duvet, I've got their duvet cover, of course, the pillowcases.
2: I just got some great new beach towels from Cozy Earth, by the way, and they are the softest beach towels I've ever put my hands on.
0: 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Ridge makes amazing wallets. They make these like keychain that looks like almost like a Swiss Army knife. It's a great way to carry your keys, but they also got power banks. They got luggage now. I've got my Ridge wallet right here. You can fit, I don't know, about 9 credit cards in it. I also have a tracking card in here that is slightly thicker than a credit card.
3: Nice peace of mind.
0: What's that?
3: Nice peace of mind. I have the exact same thing.
0: Absolutely.
1: I used the tracker on my wallet, and it was in the bottom of my laundry hamper, and I was about to go to the laundry.
3: It can make noise, too.
1: I almost washed my wallet. Thank God.
3: It'll beep when you sound it, too. Yeah.
1: Yeah, ADD. It's perfect.
3: Sam, does your Ridge magnetize to your phone?
0: Oh, I don't. That is a good question.
3: Mine does.
0: I don't think so.
3: Oh, I got a new version of Ridge Wallet, and it magnetizes to your phone, so it like sort of becomes one with your phone. It's
2: whoa.
3: Nice.
0: Anyways, the products are great. This, I didn't realize I was going to get shown up on the Ridge wallet thing, but okay.
1: I saved a bullet from coming right through my heart. I had it in my breast pocket.
0: This wallet is not going to wear out, and it looks just as good as it did on day one. Right now, Ridge is back with their legendary sweepstakes for the 6th year, and it's bigger than ever. Runs through September 8th. Tony Hawk is the official spokesperson this year, so you know this one's going to be amazing. Two lucky winners will get to choose between, I can't pronounce these things, a Lamborghini Huracan Sturado or a Ford Hennessy Velociraptor.
2: Velociraptor,
0: which is a, thank you, which is a souped up Ford Bronco, or $100,000 in cash. 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

0: We are back. Sam Seder, Emma Vigeland on the Majority Report. It's a pleasure to welcome back to the program national affairs correspondent for The Nation magazine, host of the weekly and Nation podcast, The Time of Monsters. Jeet here. Jeet, always a pleasure.
1: Oh, same here. This show is always a highlight of any week that I'm on.
2: Aww.
0: We've got to thank you. It's very kind. It's very sweet. First, I have to ask you. Well, yes. But also, I need to have the answer to this question first before we take such compliments. Do you condemn Hassan Piker?
1: Well, yes. Absolutely, I condemn him. By his choice of clothing, he dresses far too well for anyone in the podcast game. He's making the rest of us look bad. He works out, which is... again, a real attack on the opposed to exercise community, of which I'm a proud member. it's disgraceful. He has a way of like reaching out and talking to ordinary people and getting his message across. Which again, you're making us look bad. You're basically a scab against podcasters, and this is the grounds for my condemnation of Hassan Piker.
0: And let's be clear. He has left nothing but much older people to watch cable news. He is taking the youth audience. There's a lot of things that we could go through on all of those, but I appreciate the condemnation, Jeet. Now we can move forward.
2: Yes, now we can have you on the show.
0: But
1: that's right.
0: I mean, I am curious to get your reaction to like what's going on with that. It's sort of fascinating to me. But let's also talk about it in the context of Minnesota and Wisconsin this week.
1: You know, it is absolutely fascinating because the Hassan Piker was made like in both races. It was made like the major issue of contention. And this is like at a time where the United States is like fighting several wars, losing badly in the Middle East, is led by, you know, someone who's like an openly authoritarian and has killed American citizens on American soil. And you would think at a time like that, a political party would be focused on, you know, all these genuine real issues. But for some reason, the centrist faction has decided to make this podcaster who, you know, as I said, he's making the rest of us look bad because he's quite popular, but he is like, you know, a Twitch streamer, which like not one person in 100 on the street would recognize, but they have made him the litmus test. So to me, this indicates, I don't know, either a lack of seriousness or the fact that I think the centrist faction, for them, the factional fights within the party are more important than anything else. And the only thing I would add is, like, they repeatedly lost on this. You know, Zoran Mandavi is the mayor of New York, right? El Said is the nominee. And although the Hong did not win, she, like, you know, came within a few thousand votes. Like they repeatedly lost making Hassan Piker the issue, but they continue to do so.
2: But I think they're working the long game because it's crossed over now officially. Like, people in my life who would definitely not know who Hassan was are now know him by name. And I think they're trying to build a level of like engagement from their already existing core voter base that can combat Hassan turning out young people. So when Hassan comes to their city, then somebody like these moderate older Democrats are going to be like, hey, this is an indication that I should oppose whoever he ends up backing. That's to me what I think they're trying to build, is some sort of like understanding with older Democrats who are more conservative that it's the opposite indicator. Like, we see Hassan campaigning with a DSA candidate, and on the left, we're like, okay, a lot of people will go be drawn to that candidate. They're trying to create the opposite incentive, I think.
1: I think that's a very good reading, and it's sort of in keeping with the sort of, you know, Bernie bro strategy that we've seen since 2016. The thing is, I don't even know if it's like working. I mean, like, as I indicated, there are those things that they're lost, but even like older Democrats, I mean, you know, you poll them and they might be willing to buy the electability arguments, but like politically, like in terms of like the actual issues, like in terms of like Israel, in terms of crypto, in terms of like AI and data centers, like I actually don't think that they're like that different. So I think the danger that they have is like in building up Hassan as the sort of foil, you know, they're actually, you know, might introduce him to a larger audience. And I will say the same geniuses who like are trying to build up Hassan, many of them are former Clintonites, and I'll mention Neera Tanden. Their strategy in 2015 and 2016 was to build up Donald Trump, yes. Because their idea was that if Trump is the foil, this will mobilize our base, and he's the best candidate that we could go against. And we have like memos from the Clinton campaign where they said this, as well as like emails from Neera Tanden where she said, you know, like, "Yeah, the Pied Piper strategy." And so they are trying to do. To build up the enemy that they want. They want Hassan as the enemy, as the same way they wanted Donald Trump as the enemy. So, to my mind, the way this ends is with, you know, President Piker. You know, like, if they're unsuccessful in using Hassan Piker as a foil, as they were with Donald Trump, it's a two-term presidency we're looking at.
0: It's fascinating because

0: people should understand. I mean, you know, this started out with Piker, and now, you know, Sean Hannity will say his name as a boogeyman. He is deployed by the right now as a way of attacking Democratic candidates. So in some respects, it certainly may end up hurting Democrats in the general. I don't think it will, but that's the way that this is being weaponized. But we got to remember where this started. This started with exactly the cohort you're talking about, centrist Democrats who feel like their influence in the party, whether it's Carvel or some of the folks at the Bulwark or, you know, et cetera, maybe even on cable news, feel like they're losing their influence on the party. And the fact of the matter is that just from an age perspective, time is not on their side. This is a white knuckle fight because their power is waning. That doesn't mean that they're, you know, you're going to have DSA candidates all across the country or whatnot. But the point is their power within the Democratic Party is, I don't know if it's going to go away, and I don't know if they won't have a resurgence, but it's certainly trending against them right now, and they're panicking. And let's also be clear, the cohort of people who are doing this, and I don't know if they line up one-to-one with, you know, support for Israel, but if Hassan's name was Harry, it would be a much harder thing for them to be doing this stuff going forward. So let's, you know, and certainly, you know, we have seen even as far back as, you know, Sidney Blumenthal during the Clinton primary in 2008, there is a willingness amongst folks like this to deploy a certain amount of Islamophobia if it marshals what they need. But right now, and let's also be clear, this is something that just sort of plays out in their benefit theoretically only during the primaries, and we're near towards the end of the primary season. Ken Klippenstein just posted this the other day on Twitter. There have been 10 incumbents who have been defeated in these primaries across both parties, but I think mostly in the Democratic Party versus the Tea Party era when there were 6. And so this is significant stuff.
1: Yeah, no, there's absolutely a turning of the party, especially on the Democrats. I mean, I think people are saying that it's a Tea Party moment. That's true, but it's actually like that undersells it because unlike the Tea Party, this is actually an organic movement that's not being driven by plutocrats. And it has actually the people who have lost, you know, like the earlier races in New York, you know, you had very senior people in the party who lost. So
2: Espaillat was the chair of the Congressional Hispanic Caucus.
1: Yeah. And even like, you know, in Wisconsin, where, you know, the centrist won. I'm sorry, but like, you know, like the closest of the race and the fact that the left insurgent candidate had like so many issues and was also doing some fairly eccentric things in terms of like, you know, not doing as much TV advertising as would have been wise. I mean, like none of this reflects well. But the more fundamental substantive issue is that if the centrists are losing power, they're losing power, you know, based on the fact of their repeated failures, going back decades, you know, going back to, you know, I think like Barack Obama not responding substantially enough to the Great Recession, going back to like, you know, first of all, elevating Trump, the Pied Piper strategy, and then losing to him, and then like, you know, consolidating around Joe Biden, who I, you know, we could, even though they won narrowly, like, you know, that was not a good decision. And then losing in 2024, like, I think that, you know, a lot of the voters, the sort of, you know, vote blue no matter who, party loyalist voters, there's a lot fewer of them. And even among them, there's a lot of anger towards the party. And Israel, and I would add data centers, has given a wedge issue whereby insurgent candidates can win. So, yeah, I think that you do see the sort of James Carville, Neera Tanden, Joe Scarborough types that were, you know, like they're basically worried about their phony baloney jobs. And the thing is that they've always been worried about that. I mean, they were. This is the same reason why this same cohort were so heavily against Bernie Sanders. And at that point, they had used the type of identity politics of, you know, the Bernie bros. And I think the Hassan Piker stuff goes against, is a continuation of that. And I think AOC made a really good point, which is about the Hassan Piker discourse, which is that, you know, we just had this period after the 2024 loss where everyone in the Democratic was saying, you know, where's our Joe Rogan? Where is our, how can we reach young men? And suddenly they're deciding like, you know, like actually we have to alienate, media figure who is like, you know, like most able to reach that audience.
2: Well, like, not like that, but that's where I want to emphasize this. If they're able to effectively make Hassan a boogeyman and make the left appear toxic, and these candidates say the Democrats do well in November, but some of the leftists fail, that's a perfect scenario for them. Like they would truly rather. And I was skeptical of this claim for years because it felt too conspiratorial, and perhaps I underestimated the moral depravity of the liberal consultant class, but, you know, they would rather Republicans win than true left-wing candidates be victorious, because it makes them irrelevant, and it's ideological.
1: I think they are genuinely committed to the centrism, but it's also the case, we see this, like, this is a historical problem. This is always my biggest worry about Bernie Sanders, like if he ever became the Democratic nominee, which is not that I didn't think he could win, but I thought that there'd be enough powerful Democrats that would sabotage him, just as there were like powerful figures in the Democratic Party that worked to sabotage George McGovern in 72, just as Jeremy Corbyn, his biggest enemies were within the Labour Party. Like it is the case that like if you get a left candidate presiding over a center-left party, factions within the party would rather lose and maintain control of the party. That is a real danger. Now, you know, having said that, I think that like there's the broader mood of the party is like very anti-Trump. People understand, you know, like that letting Trump control Congress, you know, would be a disaster. So I do actually think that, like, you know, like I'm thinking that in Michigan, there's still there's a real opportunity for like a consolidation. And but yeah, right now this faction, you know, like, yeah, they would rather, their big worry is not that Saeed can will lose. Their big worry is that he can win.
2: Yep.
0: Yes. And also we should also just be clear though, like, some of this is ideological. Some of it is just, you know, classic corporate CYA. I want to maintain my position in this sort of like this institution, this business, this industry. And this is a direct challenge to my ability to get these big contracts. Some of it is also performing on behalf of those contracts. Mm-hmm. You know, if I've got donors for the Center American Progress, of course, I'm speaking hypothetically, just as a hypothetical, if I've got donors who are very, very concerned with U.S. relationship with Israel, and I can go to those donors and go like, look how I'm attacking Hassan Piker on Twitter. You know, that could be worth literally hundreds of thousands, millions of dollars of support. I'm just saying hypothetically. I'm sure there must be some type of pressures like that. We should also say that there is a non-ideological also like anger towards the Democratic Party, even amongst those who share. I mean, like, and I'm thinking, Larson's loss in Connecticut to Josh Brolin. This is a longtime, I wouldn't call him, you know, full on progressive, but very, very supportive of Social Security. And he lost in what I think you could argue is a generational, fight, and an idea that, like, you know, the Democratic Party is aging and we need to get people in there who are up to the task. And it's an easy sell. And, you know, this could be going on with Markey and Moulton in Massachusetts. I hope it doesn't. I think Moulton's a huge downgrade from Markey, ideologically speaking. But this is the danger in running candidates who have been, you know, the electorate may see past their prime. What was your sense? I mean, this Hong lost in Wisconsin. And again, I've said this multiple times. We didn't really cover that because governor's races are just a unique dynamic onto their own and aren't necessarily particularly, you know, out of state. Aren't necessarily impacting the national discourse in the same way. Sometimes they can. I mean, certainly Scott Walker.
1: No, I think it's good to have a certain sense of modesty, and I will not claim to know what is the best agricultural policy for in terms of dairy products in Wisconsin. That is not part of my purview. So, but having said that, I mean, I think that the one thing about that race is it was an executive race, and I think that with Senate and congressional races, I think a certain amount of like ideological heterodoxy, I think the voters are very pleased with that. We see that both on Republican and Democratic side. But like if you're a governor, you're like actually like, you know, being doing an administrative job. And I think the left has had less success with that, except in terms of mayoral races, where, you know, like obviously Mandami in New York. But that is perhaps the next sort of frontier for progressives and for the DSA left, if they can convince people to have candidates take executive positions, then I think this might actually play out in the presidential race as well. But I mean, I think that is a real challenge. I think we have to understand it's a different type of job. And for like an executive position, I can see some voters like, you know, wanting a more mainstream, more a figure, one with a bigger resume.
0: And well, you know, you mentioned that like that concern that you had about Sanders in the primary in 2016 and whether he would be undermined in some way. Do you think, I mean, I asked Sanders this week about his non-endorsement, essentially, I mean, or not having endorsed Hong in that race. AOC also did not endorse Hong. And he, you know, he nibbled around the edges. I mean, I think, but I suspect that there was a concern that like, and at one point he said in terms of his own apparatus that provides endorsements and all of the sort of like additional things that come with an endorsement, lists, maybe, consultations and work. There's other stuff than just like an imprimatur. You don't want to bite off more than you can chew. And as a movement, I mean, this is the real question is like, are there times, and certainly Mamdani shut down some potential primary challenges against Hakeem Jeffries. The maturing of this movement at one point, and I don't know if this is the case necessarily with Wisconsin, but when you are talking about a state that 30,000 votes made the difference between, you know, the presidential elections and like five of the last presidential elections there. Is it too much? Are you biting off more than you can chew? Because you don't want somebody losing in a general if, you know, you can't really go all in on it. And, you know, with Mamdani, there was an ability to go all in on Mamdani, not just with endorsements, outside endorsements, but there, you know, you have 50,000 volunteers in the primary. I mean, it's just absurd. And so do you think that plays into this? Like, we're in a stage now with this movement. The maturation is an understanding of its limitations as well as its possibilities.
1: Yeah, no, I mean, I think like any sort of politics, even the most radical politics, has to take into account like, you know, what you can actually do. And like in New York, I mean, the DSA is just, you know, much more organized. They have a real political machine. One wants to see that build up, and one is seeing, you know, like strengthening of DSA all across the country. But yeah, I'm not sure, like in Wisconsin, it was there. And, you know, like, you know, one, this is not a, this is a pragmatic position. It's not necessarily like a conservative one. Vladimir Lenin, you know, always said like you have to look at the correlation of forces. And like I think, you know, like there's a realist. I Wisconsin, you know, again, I think it's good to have a little bit of humility. And like I don't want to claim expertise in Wisconsin politics, but I can see like where people might have realistic concerns whether, you know, she could have pulled it off. And if she didn't pull it off, there's, you know, are real dangers there as well. So yeah, I mean, I think that sort of pragmatism has to be sort of part of politics. And you want the leftmost electable candidate is the way John Kenneth Galbraith said. And both parts of that are like important, the leftward part, but also the electable part. And sometimes it's a toss up. Like, is this like, you know, this is certainly the most leftward candidate, but is it the most electable candidate?
0: And future races of whether it's DSA candidates or more progressive candidates are going to be materially helped by Hong's run this year, because they're, you know, undoubtedly what we've seen now is like infrastructure is built, relationships are built, networks are built, and local chapters are built out of things like this. And it will carry
1: And
0: through.
1: Hong herself was going to be helped. I mean, I think she ran a really impressive campaign. The fact that it's as close as it was, considering the fact that the party elite consolidated against her, is really impressive. And I think that, like, for her, like a sweet spot might be a sort of congressional or Senate race, especially since, like as I said, I think that the a left candidate for an executive position is going to be a harder sell, and you have to have more of your ducks lined up if you're going to make that run.
0: Let's talk a little bit about as we turn. I mean, we are now, you know, probably a little bit less than a month away from the midterms really becoming the daily news story, right? I mean, and I mean not just on this program, but I'm talking like we're going to hear reports about it every day in the news because everything is going to be geared toward after Labor Day. And meanwhile, like the Republican Party does not look well positioned for this in any fashion whatsoever. You wrote a piece on in inflation in The Nation this week, talking about the way that the conservative movement has decided to address this. Now, to be fair, right, we had our version of this, like where the Biden administration, and I think, you know, from my perspective, a lot of that inflation was manufactured, in my estimation, by corporate America taking advantage of real logistical issues that would cause price hikes, and then getting the idea of like, I'm not getting my stuff in a shipping container, but everybody's raising prices, and so I can justify it. And so there was a certain amount of denial about the implications of it, but this is a whole new
1: No, I mean, that's the greedflation argument, and I think it's right. Although I think the Biden administration's handling of that argument, like if that
0: thing.
1: is the case, then what you need is like, you know, like real rigorous price control, and taking on these corporate interests. And the Biden solution was to say like, what inflation? The things are going well. Like you've never had it so good. And the irony is like Trump has become more and more Bidenized, you know, as his presidency. I mean, he basically won. I don't think we can emphasize enough, like, because there's so much myth-making about the 2024 election where people said, you know, it was about trans issues or wokeness. That's not it. Like, the reason Trump won was that there was, like, sort of inflation, and also Biden became a foreign policy president focused on Ukraine and in supporting Israel at all costs, and people weren't happy with that. And Trump dishonestly ran as, you know, like, I'm going to bring the price of eggs down and no more stupid wars. And what did he give us? You know, like an yep. even stupider war, and then which brought with it a new turn of inflation. And I think he's actually more vulnerable than Biden is, because you have the same denial, but then you also have it's directly his fault. Like, I don't think one can deny it. And now just J.D. Vance was recently saying that America's war aims in the war to get, like, the price of oil back to what it was before the war started, and then deal with nuclear weapons. Well, what are you saying there then? So, like, your war aim is, like, to undo the war that you yourself totally volitionally chose. So this argument on the right is actually very interesting, because it gets at some of these fissures. Because there was somebody, I think, you know, this lunatic, Matt Walsh, who, you know, did write one honest thing, which is like, you know, groceries are really out of control. We have to do something about this. And someone from the Turning Point USA said, you know, like, yeah, I'm talking to students here saying, like, you know, it's crazy to pay $20 for a burrito. And what's interesting is, you know, that sort of like concern about war and inflation. And then you have this pushback from people who are saying, like, you know, like, you're whining, you're a child. And I don't know if you have that Dan Crenshaw tweet, but I mean, that's an all-time classic in terms of do you Sam, do you have the have it
2: we're,
1: on
2: we're finding it now. Yeah, Matt's looking it up. A Crenshaw tweet. I haven't seen this, so I'm curious to see what you're saying.
1: Okay. Yeah. In any case, but Crenshaw's basic thing was like, you know, like, yeah, this is America. You know, we're real men. It's communist to complain about the price of food. And Ben Shapiro and Mark Levine, you know, both like Crenshaw, strong supporters of the war, basically said words to similar effect. And, you know, like, their argument, I mean, it's a classic argument in wartime, with, you know, going back to the American Revolution, the Civil War, World War II, you know, like, during wartime, we have to, like, put aside luxuries, you know, tighten our belts and support it. But the difference is, like, you know, those earlier wars had popular support. And, you know, people thought, like, during World War II, like, okay, yes, I'll grow a victory garden to help defeat Hitler, right? But, like, there's nobody in America, like, you know, that wanted this, you know, like, aside from a small minority of warmongers,
2: that wants, like, a sacrifice for Israel?
0: All right, here's that Dan Crenshaw. I will. Just hearing about this dumb $20 burrito debate, so just thought I'd make the losers on social media angry before going to bed. Stop whining. Get a job. Eat ramen like the rest of us did in college on a budget with four roommates. The market doesn't care what you think of something should cost. Only communists care. They set prices, remember? Then everyone starves, remember? Are you a communist? Are you an American, or are you an American adult male capable of handling his own shit? Now, I'm going to read the, there's a reader's added context on this too. Dan Crenshaw criticized the Biden administration for telling Americans to change dietary habits to lower their grocery bills. And Dan Crenshaw also has a history of insider trading stocks while Congress allegedly.
2: Well, he's not going to have to worry about that anymore with those incredible political instincts. He lost his primary earlier this year. So bye-bye, Mr. Eyepatch.
3: Taking the Michelle Tafoya approach.
0: I want to sum it up. I want to remind him, though, and maybe he can, and now with his time with his family, he'll have the opportunity to read a little bit of recent history. But the most recent example of price controls that weren't a function, like, you know, tied to Medicare paying for things, was under Richard Nixon, well-known communist who imposed price controls in this country to deal with inflation. And so, you know, people, only communists care about what something should cost. I think actually a wide range of people beyond communists care about this.
1: Yeah. No, this is that the problem the Republicans are going to face, like, in the midterms, which is that, you know, the sort of Crenshaw, Ben Shapiro approach is, like, not very popular. And I think the smarter Republicans know this. I think Mark Thiessen, Washington Post columnist, had tweeted something to the effect of, you know, like, people should just forego the burrito. And then J.D. Vance, interestingly, he responded to that, said, you know, like, I've never known Mark to say no to a burrito. So he's not, so I think that the, and it also looks bad because, like, all these guys are millionaires, right? Like, all these guys, you know, Ben Shapiro's, like, actually the child of a very wealthy family. And for him to start saying, like, Americans need to tighten their belt on behalf of this war, I don't think it's happening, both because, you know, the war has never been popular. And certainly, like, you know, Bismarck once said, you know, one German soldier is not, the Balkans are not worth the price of one German soldier. And I would say the Iran war is not worth the price of one burrito. You know, like, it is not a sacrifice that anyone really should make. And it's especially appalling to hear an argument on behalf of sacrifice coming from multimillionaires.
0: I would also add to that, like, the wage gains that we have had over the past year have been completely swallowed by inflation. Obviously, if you're a young person or a student, for that matter, any wage gains you're not experiencing, so you're only experiencing the inflation. And on top of, like, sort of the problem with maybe the cost of eggs is the health costs associated with eggs, because these days, like, we have sort of rampant foodborne illnesses that are everywhere. We're really seeing the implications of what happens when you shut down wide swaths of our government. I just don't know how that's going to be addressed. I guess we'll find out about it. I also wanted to touch before we go, you just did some work on Jared Kushner, and there have been major protests in Albania over the past several months now, I guess. Tell us the story, because this is just one of the million stories of just abject corruption that, you know, gets sort of just, like, overwhelmed by all the abject malfeasance.
1: Yeah. So in 2021, Jared Kushner and his wife, Ivanka Trump, went to on a Mediterranean cruise on a yacht, as one does. They were taken to these islands off of Albania, and a very nice peninsula. And they fell in love with it, posted pictures on Instagram, and decided to team up, as one does, with Qatari billionaire friends to build hotel resorts. This has become a really controversial issue. And the reason I wanted to highlight it is actually shows that people can actually protest Trumpian corruption in Albania, if not the United States, because the people, the locals in that area were very upset because land had been purchased. But the person who claimed that they own the land is a figure that the Wall Street Journal describes as a suspected gangster. He had actually fled Albania in a gunfight in 2021, but he still has a lot of interest there. And he had claimed that he owned this land based on Turkish land deeds. And an Albanian court had found that these were all forged documents where his name had been written in, and that the actual villagers in the village have that land. And that's still being disputed. Now he claims that he has land deeds from the period of Italian fascist control of Albania, which I'm sure are very legitimate. But basically, this guy's, like, forging documents. And it's also, apparently, according to Albanian prosecutors who have arrested him in June, one of the key figures in the European cocaine trade. Now, this alleged gangster, what interesting thing in the Wall Street Journal description is that his modus operandi is to use crypto to funnel money around and then to take the do money laundering by investing in real estate. And my thinking is, that's not that different than Jared Kushner. I wouldn't say he's involved with the cocaine trade, but certainly the Trump family is doing a lot of involvement with crypto and is doing a lot of real estate development and is doing business deals with this suspected gangster. Now, in Albania, this erupted. It could actually bring the government of Albania down. There's a kind of what's now called the Flamingo Revolution, daily protest. And to my way of thinking, like, this is actually an inspirational story because of the popular opposition. In some ways, I think it was easier for the people in Albania to use Kushner as a kind of figurehead for channeling popular discontent. But, you know, like, there's no reason why this shouldn't be the United States. There's no reason why Democrats should not be running on the fact that, hey, the Trump family has made billions with ties to Middle Eastern autocrats, often in very shady business like crypto, often with things like real estate development that are like used as money laundering operations. Like, why is this not like
0: I mean, I think we're going to see. I mean, to be fair.
1: Yeah, yeah.

0: load from Trump because of this. They know that that's out there. That's very possible. But they're seeing something so glaring that they're afraid of future possible, I guess, prosecutions or trouble. And to weigh that out, what they found must have been pretty heavy. Right? I mean, like, if you're going to defer, if you're going to, like, err, you're going to want to err on the benefit of Trump when you're one of these banks. And to err the other side, there must be a lot of stuff that they found. And Congress is going to call them up to the Hill, I hope.
1: One would think so. And I think that there's some reluctance on some Democrats to raise this stuff because they felt that the corruption stuff didn't work. But I want to, like, emphasize, like, the corruption argument and the sort of inflation argument that we talked about earlier, they actually go hand in hand. And I think the Watergate story is actually very important. Like you know, in Watergate, people were upset at the corruption, but they were also, at the time, some of the stuff that came out was that the Nixon administration took a lot of graft money from the milk industry to lift the price control on milk. And so everyone's milk got more expensive, and milk is something people buy every day, whether they should or not. I mean, and so it was a very concrete thing that everybody in America understood. Like, Nixon got money from the milk people, and the price of milk went up. And I think that now, if people, you know, are feeling the price of inflation, and it happens that the Trump administration is in bed with, like, you know, like, the all these, like, billionaires at the UAE and Saudi Arabia and Qatar, and giving foreign policy to Kushner, you know, like, this is something that, like, actually I think is a very potent message. You know, like, you're the Trump family is getting rich while you have to pay more for gas and for food.
0: All right. Lastly, you brought up J.D. Vance, and it just got me thinking, like, you know, where he's trying to sort of, he's not coming out and saying that there is rampant inflation, but he's also saying we shouldn't maybe attack people for feeling the inflation.
1: Vance is a little, I mean, of this crowd, he's a little bit more grounded in reality.
0: Well, what it occurs to me is that he at one point is going to have to start to separate himself from the Trump administration as he gears up to run in 2028. And presumably, like, that starts, you know, in early 2027.
2: To bolster G's point about the corruption, someone else who's probably running in 2028, Ossoff, is all over this corruption thing. These are two players who are trying to position themselves on either side to run for president.
0: I mean, what happens at one point? Does J.D. Vance wake up, like, sometime in, like, in February of 2028 and go, you're not going to believe what I've just found out has been going on in this administration?
1: One thing I'll say about J.D. Vance is you can never underestimate his opportunism. He went from saying, like, you know, Trump is Hitler to, like, you know, to Trump is the guy I'll be his running mate. And maybe, like, you know, the wheel will turn and he'll do it. But, I mean, he's going to actually have a real problem because I don't think Trump will not take very well to being separated. I mean, like, Joe Biden didn't, right? Like, one reason why Kamala Harris couldn't separate herself was, like, she got a phone call before the debate where Joe Biden tell her, you know, like, listen, kiddo, no daylight between you and me.
2: No daylight.
1: And I can't see, like, Trump being very favorable to that, and I can't see a lot of Trump faithful I think J.D. Vance is a real problem because I do think he does have a sense that inflation is a problem, that these endless wars are a problem. He wants to try to run a campaign that is closer to what Trump won on in 2024, but he's going to have Trump's record. And I think that it's going to bog him down. And I really can't see even someone as slippery, as sleazy, as snake-like as J.D. Vance. I don't even think he can, like, figure out how to solve that problem.
0: Well, from your mouth, Ajit. Really appreciate it, Ajit, here. Always a pleasure. We will link both to your pieces in The Nation and to your podcast, The Time of Monsters. Thanks so much, Ajit. Really appreciate it.
1: Oh, no. Always a pleasure to be on
2: the
1: program. Thanks, Ajit.
0: Yeah. Bye. All right, folks. We're going to take a

0: a break and head into the fun half, wherein we will have lots of fun.
1: Yes.
0: Friday fun half just gets crazy.
2: We've got a choice between PBD and Joe Rogan for you.
0: And there was something else too I saw in the what was it? The Rogan. Oh yeah, the PBD with the Stephen King. That really, that's
2: it's an embarrassment of riches in the fun half.
0: 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You can buy the Majority Report blend. Matt, what's happening in the Matt Lekian media universe?
3: Yeah, I am actually going to be leaving the fun half a little bit early today because we have a live Jacobin show where I'll be joining David to talk about some of the recent, a lot of tumult in politics on the left side of the playing field these days. So we're going to be going through some primary wins and that sort of stuff. So check that out live, and you can ask us questions in the comment section of Jacobin Meg YouTube channel.
1: I just wanted to point out that or bring up that Francesca Fiorentini and I, this was not very smooth, are going to be in LA, and I'm trying to find the link right now, but people can look it up. October 4th.
0: Oh, that's nice.
1: 1 p.m. Los Angeles, the Lodge
3: Room.
1: Do
3: your own research.
1: Yes, I'm desperately.
2: The Lodge Room? The last place I blacked out.
1: Oh, wow.
0: Oh, that's very sweet.
1: That's so sweet. I'll make sure to black out on your behalf.
3: The ghost of Brian's old lifestyle.
2: It's in Highland Park, Los Angeles. It's a great venue.
1: Yeah, wait, I have the link here. We'll put it down below in the video and episode descriptions. But yeah, check it out, folks. And go see me if you're in LA. October.
2: And I think also I wanted to say I'm putting together some stand-up dates. So if you want to go to Mr. Brian Vokey on Instagram, I have a Google form there. It just asks for your email and what city you live in. I'll never use your email for anything other than let you know I'm going to be in your town. That's the only way I'll use it. So it just lets me know where to book shows. Right now it looks like I can sell one ticket in about 85 different cities.
3: You promise you won't get the emails to your favorite lawmaker in Tennessee? What's his name?
2: Oh yeah, Tim Burchett.
3: Yeah, Tim Burchett. You're not. You don't have a deal with Burchett.
0: If you want to see Brian's comedy, you got to go sign up for it so you get a sense of where he should go. Also, I think the we're not kidding that I did the Zateo Mehdi Hassan show, I think, in which I appeared on, I think it's now released on YouTube. So folks can check that out as well. We're going to take a quick break. Everything okay, guys?
3: Brian's headphones got unplugged and he's trying to figure it out.
0: And he's freaking out. We said a lot of stuff about you getting comedy dates while your headphone was off. Folks, we will see you in the fun half. 3 months from now, 6 months from now, 9 months from now, and I don't think it's going to be the same as it looks like in 6 months from now, and I don't know if it's necessarily going to be better 6 months from now than it is 3 months from now, but I think around 18 months out, we're going to look back and go like, wow.
4: What? What is that going on?
0: It's nuts.
4: Wait a second. Hold on for a second. The Majority
0: Report. Emma, welcome to the program.
1: Hey.
0: Matt.
4: Who?
0: Fun.
4: What is up, everyone?
0: Fun.
4: Nomi Key.
5: You did it.
0: Fun.
5: Let's go, Brandon.
4: Fun.
0: Bradley, you want to say hello?
6: Sorry to disappoint everyone. I'm just a random guy.
4: It's all the boys today.
5: Fundamentally false.
1: No, I'm sorry. Women.
0: Stop talking for a second. And let me finish.
5: Where is this coming from, dude?
0: But dude, you want to smoke this 7A?
5: Yes.
7: All right, me? Is this me?
0: Yes.
7: Is this me?
5: Is it me?
0: It is you.
8: me?
9: I think it is you. Who is you?
8: No sound. Every single freaking day. What's on your mind?
10: Sports. We can discuss free markets and we can discuss capitalism.
11: Oh, I'm going to go start life.
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12: Poop.
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0: Guns Out, Guns Out. 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
5: Hey everybody, welcome to the David Pakman Show. I'm producer Pat Ford filling in for David again today. David is heading back home from California today, so it's me hosting instead. He did a bunch of media appearances over the last week or so out in California. A bunch of those interviews have published already, but there are a bunch more coming out. So if you're looking for more David content, it's out there. However, he was not available today to host the show, but we have quite the show for you. A real shakeup in the Democratic primary. We have a look at the picture in the Senate. Democratic odds for taking the Senate in 2026 look pretty good. And we're going to start things off today by talking about J.D. Vance, because he appeared on Will Cain's Fox News show, and the interview seemed sort of like an audition for 2028. I think out of all the potential contenders for the 2028 election on both sides, Republican and Democrat, J.D. Vance clearly seems like the person who's most likely to announce a candidacy, because he's just so clearly well set up for it, being Trump's vice president right now. J.D. Vance got this little test run first in the form of being asked about the Iran war, which by all accounts he was actually against, to his credit, before the Iran war started. He was the voice in the room saying, wait, isn't this against everything we ran on? Aren't we supposed to be the anti-war crowd now? Didn't we say that we're not going to do more forever wars in the Middle East? So here he is being asked about it. And of course, he can't say that the Iran war is a disaster, because he still has to represent his boss. He still has to represent Trump. So the test for J.D. Vance, and we'll see him do this with a bunch of different things, is he has to try to thread the needle between staking his own position so he can look like his own man and have a chance in 2028, while at the same time still appearing loyal to Donald Trump and acting like the things that Trump is doing right now is going to overall help the situation. So here's the first clip that we're going to look at. Here is J.D. Vance being asked about the seesaw that has been the Iran war, with Trump one day saying that the war is over and the troops are coming home and Iran lost, and then the next day saying that we have to go back to war, we have to hit them harder than ever before because they fell through on some agreement or something like that. Here is Will Cain asking about that seesaw effect.
6: Let's talk for a minute about Iran. There is frustration, Mr. Vice President, I think, out there on the seesaw nature of what's going on in Iran. We're close to a deal. Then we're going to bomb the hell out of them. The strait is open, then the strait is closed. And I'm sure that frustration is shared inside the White House. So I know it's hard to project, but let me ask you, how does this end? What does this look like when and if it's over with Iran?
7: Well, the thing I can say with confidence is I think this ends with the United States in a stronger position, with Iran not having a nuclear weapon, and with the Strait of Hormuz returned to a place where oil and gas prices are stable for the American people.
5: All right, so I got to stop real quick. J.D. Vance here says that the objectives now for the U.S. are apparently that the U.S. leaves Iran in a stronger position than where it was before, that we have destroyed their nuclear capabilities, and that the Strait of Hormuz is open. Well, I hate to break it to you, but that sounds a lot like the position that we were in before this war started and Trump decided to make all these policy changes with Iran. So the U.S. being in a stronger position, it's going to be really difficult to imagine the U.S. ending up in a stronger position once all this is said and done, especially because we've already depleted our missile stockpile and we've already spent billions and billions and billions of dollars in this war, and we don't know how long it's going to go on for. When it comes to the Iranian nuclear weapons program, well, we had that under control by all accounts under the Obama deal that Trump got us out of. And even if you don't believe that, well, then I guess you believe Trump, who said that after Operation Midnight Hammer, we had destroyed Iran's nuclear capabilities. So that one, too, doesn't make sense. And then when it comes to the Strait of Hormuz being opened, of course, that was something that we also had before. We had the stable gas prices that J.D. Vance wanted. So all these things that we're laying out as successes now really were just things that we had before Trump got involved. And remember, they said that they were going to have regime change. There was talk about the U.S. Installing a puppet government over there in Iran. They certainly weren't going to have a nuclear weapons program. And now Trump has said that, well, maybe they can have some nuclear capabilities. Clearly, we're in a much weaker position than we were when we started all of this. Let's continue the clip.
7: I think the issue here, Will, is that the Iranians sometimes make commitments that they don't honor. They make a deal, they don't honor the deal. And I understand.
5: That actually sounds a lot more to me like Donald Trump, who didn't honor the Iran nuclear deal under Barack Obama, decided to get out of it, is constantly saying we need a ceasefire and then breaking it, going back into the conflict once he gets flack from the Republican Party, who is upset with him over ending the conflict. I mean, it's actually Donald Trump who can't stick to his word.
7: I understand your point about the seesaw nature of this, but I think what that reflects is that we have a lot of tools at our disposal to compel action. And sometimes we're focused on the energy piece of it because we want Americans to be able to afford the price of oil and gas. Sometimes we're obviously focused on the military nature of it. Sometimes we're focused on the nuclear program. So I think what is really happening is that you're seeing a president of the United States at the height of his authority with a lot of tools.
5: Yeah, I actually agree with him there. Donald Trump certainly does have some tools. He has Stephen Miller. He has Pete Hegseth. And he has the tool that is J.D. Vance, among so many other people in the White House. Next up, we move from talking about the war to talking about economic policy, and it's the same thing. J.D. Vance has to walk this tightrope because on the one side, he has to hear out people's frustrations, especially if he's going to run for president in 2028, which he likely will. He has to offer them this like alternate path that's different. He has to offer change in some form. But at the same time, he can't anger Trump. He has to make it seem like what Trump is doing is different and awesome and that there's hope in this second Trump administration. So it's a difficult thing to do. Let's see how he does.
7: This wonderful country that we all live in. And my warning to my fellow Republicans, Will, would be if we don't get this right, don't blame young people for being sympathetic to socialism. We've got to blame ourselves. And I think what is so unique and refreshing about Donald Trump's economic policies is that it's not the same old economic, you know, ideas that you would have heard 30, 40 years ago. He's talking about rebuilding our industrial base, rebuilding the heartland, making our streets safer, making it possible for young people to afford to buy a home. This is how you stop socialism. You don't stop socialism by throwing slogans at people about the free market. As much as I love the free market, you stop socialism by making people's lives better. And that's what we're trying to do every single day.
5: Notice how Vance mentions housing specifically, even though we know that Trump recently got in the way of that bipartisan legislation to make housing more affordable because he wanted to prioritize the Save America Act. Luckily, the legislation was able to go through even without a signature, but still it's something that Trump actively got in the way of. And Vance says that what Trump is doing with these different policy ideas, it's all different from past presidents, and the implication, of course, is that different equals good. Well, different doesn't always equal good, especially when the different policies Trump is doing are making it so that all of these things are actually worse, that things are more expensive. Remember, people are dealing with cost of living issues, rent issues, groceries, gas, everything is too expensive. What is Trump's idea? What has he done in his last 2 years back as president? Well, he's decided to impose a bunch of tariffs, which have made everything more expensive. And he's decided to launch this war in Iran, which has also made everything more expensive. So yes, these are different ideas, but they're not pushing us in the right direction. And then J.D. Vance gets into this topic about how we have to, as Republicans, they have to present this robust idea of capitalism as an alternative to socialism and that that's the best way forward. Well, I do agree in part that historically, the way that governments have been able to fend off socialism is by reviving capitalism, changing it in some form. it usually seems like they've done it in the direction of social democracy, right? Like with FDR's New Deal programs, usually the way to combat a rising sentiment that we need socialism is to have something that looks more like social democracy, and that's actually something that socialists themselves criticize. So the fact that J.D. Vance is essentially saying, yeah, we need to revamp capitalism, but not in a way that pushes it in a leftward direction, in a way that pushes it instead in a rightward direction, even though that hasn't been working for the past many decades. It's going to be a tough sell, but that's what he's going to try to do when he inevitably runs for president in 2028. Here is a little bit more of J.D. Vance during this interview talking about fraud that was rampant in government before he and Donald Trump took office.
7: There's all the Medicaid fraud. There's the food stamps fraud. There's the Small Business Administration fraud. There's this gender transition fraud. The unfortunate reality, Will, is that fraud in Washington, D.C. was as common as bad weather. And bad weather is very common in Washington. So we got a problem here. We're fixing that problem. But it's going to take us a long time to root out all this fraud because there was so much allowed to fester during the Biden administration and really beyond that.
5: Yeah, so this all rings pretty hollow when J.D. Vance's boss, Donald Trump, is the one that is supposed to be in charge of finding all of this fraud. Remember Donald Trump, who had to pay that $25 million settlement over deceptive practices at Trump University, or the Donald Trump who had to pay $2 million in damages for taking personal money from a charitable group in the Trump Foundation? What about the Donald Trump who had 34 criminal federal convictions for falsifying business records in connection to a hush money scheme? Then there's also the stuff that he's done just since taking office again. There's the $1.4 billion that he's made in crypto from World Liberty Financial. There's Trump Coin and Melania Coin. And beyond that, there's the reflecting pool and the ballroom. Must I go on? There's all these things that we hear about day in and day out. So Donald Trump is the person to take a look at if you want to root out fraud in this country. But instead of him being in charge of finding it, he needs to be the one that is taken out because he is the number one perpetrator of fraud in this country. And if that's the best that J.D. Vance has to offer ahead of 2028, I'm just not sure it's going to be enough, especially if you have a few other Republicans who are maybe a little bit more talented entering the field. But this is what J.D. Vance has to offer us right now. Move over, Gavin Newsom. There's a new frontrunner in town, and her name is Alexandria Ocasio-Cortez, AOC, now the first place contender for Democrats in 2028 when you take a look at the betting odds. For essentially the entire time that these prediction sites have been following the 2028 election race, which is basically going back to the 2024 election, there has been a clear frontrunner for the Democrats, which is Gavin Newsom. He essentially the entire time has been leading, sometimes by a little, sometimes by a lot. I'll put up the picture for you now to show the graph over time. And as you can see, there were periods where he was up by a good deal, getting as high as 36-37% odds. But ever since March or so, we'll call it, those numbers have been trickling down, and we started to see movement from these other candidates who started to close the gap. Now he doesn't really have a lead anymore, because Alexandria Ocasio-Cortez has just been able to barely edge him out. And now what we're seeing is a much more contested field. So to read the odds, we have AOC at 17%, Gavin Newsom also at 17%. Before, AOC was at 18%. She must be slightly higher by a fraction of a percentage point because she's still in that first place position. So it's AOC 1, Gavin Newsom 2 at the time I took this screenshot and recorded this. We also have John Ossoff at third place, 14%. Then we get to Kamala Harris at 9.5%. Mark Kelly, which I was surprised by, at 5.7%. Pete Buttigieg, 5.5%. Josh Shapiro, 4.6%. And the list actually goes on and on and on. There are more names on this list that I'm not even going to get to today, but there are people like Pritzker and Wes Moore who could potentially be contenders as well, who are far down on the list right now. So we see the AOC surge. That's probably the headline from all of this. What is causing it? Was it that Jonathan Karl interview, for example? Because she did a recent interview where she was asked about 2028, and she notably didn't rule it out. We covered it here on the show. She didn't say one way or another whether she would run, but she didn't say no. So the fact that she didn't say no makes a lot of people think, oh, maybe she should run. She would be a viable candidate. Also, she decided to go public with her decision to freeze her eggs, which I think may help her with women voters who want to make it a priority to, of course, normalize women's health and reproductive issues. So those are things that have put AOC in the news, and for the right reasons. And I think she also would be this breath of fresh air for the party. She would become the youngest president ever at age 39. Putting up the graph again, we get to Gavin Newsom in second place, and notice how his numbers are down from where they were before. They're certainly down from where they were 6 months ago. They're actually, though, still in line with where they were about a year ago. So he's still right up there, tied for first, essentially. So there's no doubt that he's still in this mix. And then we get into perhaps the most fascinating result, I would say, out of all of this. And I think maybe even more fascinating than the AOC surge, because even before this little surge, AOC was still in contention here. John Ossoff, who went from just being at like a few percentage points to now being in third place with 14% of the vote. And I think it's pretty clear why this is happening. I think people are starting to recognize his skill as a politician because he's just such an effective speaker and campaigner and fundraiser. But also, he is dominating his current reelection bid. He's the incumbent senator, of course, representing Georgia. And he has this reelection bid against the Republican Mike Collins. There's a poll out having him up by 9 percentage points. Mind you, he's a Democrat in Georgia, and he's winning by 9 in the state. So that is really impressive. And I think there are a lot of Democrats who are taking a look at that and saying, maybe we should run him as the presidential nominee in 28 because he could potentially get us Georgia. He could potentially get us maybe other places like North Carolina more easily. Maybe even a Texas would be in play. So no doubt there are Democrats thinking about John Ossoff because of all of that. Then fourth place, we get to Kamala Harris, who is still holding her own. She has 9.5%. So, of course, Kamala has the name recognition, and she was the most recent Democratic nominee. A lot of Democratic voters maybe feel that she didn't get a fair shake at it the last time because she didn't have the opportunity to run a full campaign. It was cut short. It was only a few months. So there are people who are going to support her undoubtedly because of that. And there's also the reality that she's crushing it when it comes to the traditional polls. When you take a look at the actual polling and not these betting odds, she's actually getting something like 30% of the vote and sometimes winning by like 2-1 over who's ever coming in second place. So hearing that, she actually is a serious contender. Now, of course, there are some people who say polls this far out, they're not really good for anything because people aren't thinking about the 2028 election. We haven't even had the midterms after all. So people are saying Kamala Harris because that's the person that they can think of. So there is that aspect to it too, where, you know, the people who are putting their money down with these betting odds, they're actually assessing who are the most popular politicians in the country right now, who's likely to get in the race versus not get in the race. So very different assessments, very different tools. And then we can keep going down the list here. We see Mark Kelly, who is, like I said, surprisingly at 5.7%. I did not see that coming. Then we have Pete Buttigieg, who used to be higher, I think, on this list. And he has really just like fallen off slowly but surely. I suppose he's just not as relevant as he used to be, honestly, because he was Biden's transportation secretary, but that's not the most high profile gig. And now with Trump being president, he just hasn't been as present in the media, I suppose. And then we get to Josh Shapiro, who was on the short list of contenders for the vice presidency back in 2024. So he was naturally in the conversation for 2028, but he's fallen off a little bit, it looks like, and he's now at 4.6%. So I think that the big headline here is that Gavin Newsom is no longer the clear number one, and we're likely going to have a contested primary. For once, as Democrats, no one's going to be coronated. Hopefully, we can have an honest, fair shake at it, and we'll see who comes out on top. But if there's anything that we can definitely say from all of this, it's that we're probably not going to know who the nominee is anytime soon. It's probably going to be well after the debates and the early states and maybe even after Super Tuesday, because this is a crowded field, and they're all bunched up together. And we have AOC, we have Newsom, we have Ossoff, we have Kamala, we have maybe contenders that we're not even considering right now on this short list. So it's all getting started very, very soon. First, we have the midterms, of course, but it's clear that it's really anyone's game for Democrats right now.
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5: Well, Caroline Leavitt, who loves to lie for Donald Trump, won't be making a living out of it much longer, at least not for now. She is stepping down as the press secretary for the White House, and she's instead apparently going to have this outside advising role, which honestly, I don't believe. I think she's just not going to work there anymore. Trump apparently really wanted her to stay, but she said that the pressures of motherhood, having two young kids, two infants, made it so that she couldn't balance that and being a good White House press secretary, a good little liar for Donald Trump, plus trying to get 8 hours of sleep. I mean, that just sounds impossible. So Donald Trump is going to have to find someone else to fill the role. But here he is posting about her departure on Truth Essential, saying, quote, "Our wonderful White House press secretary and one of my most trusted aides, Caroline Leavitt, will be departing her role at the end of the month so she can spend more time with her beautiful young children and family, a decision I totally understand and respect. Caroline will now be one of my top outside advisors and an influential voice within the Republican Party as we work to defy history and conclusively win the midterm elections. Caroline has been a real leader in the White House and has done a phenomenal job fighting for justice, liberty, and freedom since 2018, including our historic re-election campaign of 2024. Caroline has been one of the best White House press secretaries in the history of the office. Thank you, Caroline, for a job well done." So unlike with most White House departures, I actually do buy the justification here. I do think it makes sense that Caroline Leavitt is stepping aside to take care of her two young kids. So often it's because the person had to resign in scandal or Donald Trump is actually firing them, but they're calling it a resignation. I do think that, you know, she has this high stress job being the press secretary and she's trying to raise two young infants at the same time and get sleep. And that seems very difficult to balance. Being the press secretary, you have to be up to date on all of the issues and you have to have your counter arguments prepared and you have to be on your game because you're doing these public briefings every day. Now, mind you, it's a lot easier being the Trump press secretary because you can lie. So if you ever backed into a corner, you can just insult the reporter and that suffices for the Trump White House secretary. But typically you can't do all that stuff. So I understand how Caroline has a lot going on here and she would want to step aside. However, and you knew there was a however coming, right? This points to the broader problem that we have here in the U.S. with people trying to balance working and raising a family. For Caroline Leavitt, it's not so hard, right? Because her husband has a lot of money and she also was making herself nearly $200,000 a year as the White House press secretary. So clearly she can afford to raise kids and step aside for a bit. But many new mothers don't have that luxury. They don't have the luxury of just deciding not to return to work after they give birth. Meanwhile, Caroline Leavitt was able to take maternity leave. She actually qualified for 12 weeks of maternity leave. Being a federal employee, she took 9 weeks, whereas federal law mandates 0 paid weeks for ordinary workers in this country, only offering 12 weeks of unpaid job protected leave. By contrast, nearly 1 in 4 American mothers return to work within 2 weeks of giving birth. Imagine that, due to financial necessity. Leavitt also, with her money and resources, has easy access to premium childcare, which the average person doesn't have, or if they do have access to childcare, they're often spending up to a quarter of their income on childcare. So to be clear, this isn't me criticizing Caroline Leavitt for making this decision to step down. I, first of all, like it because I don't want to see her as the White House press secretary anymore, but I also just respect it because given her situation, she's the mother to two young kids. It totally makes sense why you would not want to do a full-time job that's that high stakes on top of all of that. But this also really points out to why we need paid family leave in this country. The United States is the only wealthy industrialized country in the world without paid family leave. And it also points to the outrageous cost of childcare and how we need better access to childcare, especially for low-income communities. And it points to, obviously, the privilege gap that we see in our society because people like Caroline Leavitt, she has all these resources and she is able to balance all these responsibilities if she wants to. But if it's too much for her, she can afford to step back from working, which is something that most mothers really can't do. Finally, even if you're looking at this whole situation through a conservative lens, so many right-wingers want women to stay home and raise families, have a lot of kids, yet the economic circumstances aren't such where they can do that. They want women to live this 1950s lifestyle, but the economy is not like it was in the 1950s, so you can't just have one person working. Oftentimes you need two incomes in order to raise a family, and then you have to pay for childcare, which again is very expensive. Also, this issue ties in with the cost of housing because a lot of people feel as though in order to have kids, they first need to have a stable environment for those kids. How do they do that? They get a house. Well, housing prices are astronomically through the roof right now, so they can't afford the house. They feel as though they can't afford the family. So this is a much broader issue, of course, but Caroline Leavitt here exposing how we need a system for not only her, but the average American family to be able to take some time off after having a child, to be able to spend the time with the kid that you'll never be able to get back, to have that quality time, and also make sure that you can still make ends meet while doing it, that you're not going to be economically destitute just because you decide to have a child. As David talked about on the show yesterday, the White House ballroom project is spiraling out of control. It was supposed to only cost $200 million, and then it became $250 million, and then $400 million. Now it's all the way up at $600 million. And by the way, the taxpayers are the ones who are on the hook for it, no longer these private donors. So we knew that the ballroom was going to get expensive. We knew that that was one of Trump's big vanity projects. But he also has another thing that he is yet again making over budget and way behind schedule. For as much as he loves to talk about how he likes to deliver things under budget and ahead of schedule, another example we have here of something that's likely going to be way over budget and certainly way behind schedule, and that is the Kennedy Center, because the Kennedy Center has decided to shut down for this two-year period. They basically had two options. There was option A, a four-year phased renovation that was going to cost $560 million, more than double the amount that Congress appropriated. Or option B, to just take the money that Congress appropriated, the $250 million baseline, and shut it down for 2 years. The board just officially voted to go with option B, which is the two-year shutdown. Internal documents show that they're going to spend $25 million to upgrade the concert hall. There's going to be new marble flooring and drapes in the grand foyer. And they're also going to update the infrastructure in the building, like the elevators and the plumbing. At least for now, the costs haven't ballooned out of control because they decided to go with this delay option. But it just also extends the project, right? It extends the time period during which more things could come up that make the project more expensive, especially if Donald Trump decides to get even more involved in it and decides to maybe add on to the complex or do something else with it. And this is because Don the Builder, who again loves to say he always delivers his projects under budget and ahead of schedule, he loves to actually do things that cost way too much money and they take years and years to complete. Don't believe me? Well, here is a compilation video from the Washington Post putting together a bunch of these types of instances. I mentioned in this story the ballroom earlier. Now we have, of course, the Kennedy Center, but that's just two of a very long list of things that Donald Trump has flip-flopped on. Let's take a look at them.
8: It's about $200 million. There's never been a president that was good at ballrooms. I'm really good.
9: I think it'll cost $250 million.
10: It's about $300 million.
11: Approximately $400 million. I think I'll do it for less.
10: but it's 400.
11: We're going to build an embassy. I said, we're not going to spend $1 billion. And we're actually doing it for about $250,000.
10: We went out and we built the most beautiful building for $500,000. Let's say the wall costs $4 billion. You know, they say $10 billion. That means $4 billion, if you know what you're doing.
12: The wall's going to cost $10 billion. Maybe 12.
13: How much do you need for your wall, Mr. President? 20 billion?
14: Well, I'm going to build it way under budget.
13: Okay.
14: But we're putting down 25 billion for the wall.
5: Yeah, so Trump said the wall would cost $10 billion. He didn't even complete the thing, but the $10 billion turned into $20 billion, which turned into $25 billion. And then the embassy in Jerusalem that was going to cost $250K. Like, who even believes that? That's the price of a pretty cheap house, I guess, here in the United States these days. So who would think that the embassy in Jerusalem would cost that much? And then that $250K became $500K, which became tens of millions of dollars. No surprise there. Now we can add the Kennedy Center to the list. Another interesting detail to this whole thing is that, remember the saga having to do with Trump trying to slap his name on the Kennedy Center, which he did unilaterally, essentially, but then a judge stepped in and said that, no, Trump, you can't do that. So Trump, in a tantrum, decided to put some scaffolding up in front of the facade so that no one could see the name of the thing. Well, the board was filled by a bunch of Trump fanatics, and they voted to add the phrase to the front of the building, restored and renovated by President Donald J. Trump. So that is, of course, the most important thing for Donald Trump right now, leaving his legacy, slapping his name on a bunch of different places in Washington, D.C., and the whole thing really just gives me a headache. But broader story here, this is yet another example of Donald Trump under-delivering on the thing that he says that he's the best at, which is building.
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5: Welcome back to the David Pakman Show. I'm producer Pat Ford filling in for David today. There are so many contested races in November. Democrats are competitive in so many different places, and I wanted to go through the Senate map with you all today and really give you all a roadmap for how we're going to hopefully take back the Senate once it's all said and done. But I think it can get confusing because there's so many races, understanding like where we absolutely have to win, where we can afford to lose and still potentially win the majority overall. So I wanted to break this all down with you today. To gain control of the Senate, Democrats need a net gain of 4 seats in order to take the 51-seat threshold, which they would need. A 50-50 tie isn't enough, of course, because J.D. Vance is still going to be the vice president, so he can break up a tie. So we need 51 seats. Let's go through the key races, starting with the ones where Democrats absolutely must defend. If they don't defend here, well, then we're not going to have any chance whatsoever when it comes to winning the Senate. You absolutely need to win in New Hampshire, and you absolutely need to win in Minnesota. They really shouldn't be difficult, though. Democrats have over a 90% chance of winning in those races. Then we get into territory where there's less certainty, but we almost certainly need to hold our own here if we're going to get 51 seats. There is Georgia, where John Ossoff, I told you before, is running against Mike Collins, and he is destroying Collins, at least as of now, looking at the polling. There's this one poll that shows him with a 9-point advantage. He is a Democrat running in Georgia, but he is still winning there decisively right now. And actually, the prediction markets give him a 92% chance of controlling his seat, which is really quite remarkable. Then we get to Michigan, which is an open seat because Gary Peters is retiring. We had Abdul Al-Sayed win the primary there last week, so he's going to be going up against Mike Rogers, and it's one where Democrats really should win there in order to defend that seat to set us up well, but the chances Democrats win is only at 55% right now, which isn't as comfortable as I'd like to see it. So in all of those races, we really have to consider them must wins, because that would be us holding the line if we're able to win all of those places. Then we have to start looking at pickups. Only then can we start to think, how can we pick up four additional seats so that we would actually have control of the Senate? So the most obvious place and the most likely place for Democrats for us to win is North Carolina, where Tom Tillis, we know, is retiring. He is going to likely get replaced by the Democrat Roy Cooper, and Roy Cooper is going up against Michael Whatley, who is the former RNC chair. The polling shows that Cooper is up something like 11 points, and according to the prediction markets, it's a 91% chance that Democrats flip the seat. So North Carolina looks like an easy option. Then we have Maine, of course, Susan Collins running for re-election there against Troy Jackson. Troy Jackson recently replaced Graham Plattner as the nominee, and we'll see if Troy Jackson's finally going to be the Democratic candidate who's able to unseat Susan Collins. It looks like it's going to be a close one there. Democrats are favorited, 64-65% favorited according to the betting odds right now, but it's clearly not a surefire thing. Okay, so to recap again, you start by defending all of the places where Democrats currently have seats, including Michigan, which at this point seems like it'll be the toughest to do. Then you need four more pickups. We have North Carolina, which seems like the easiest option and a likely option, and then also Maine, which is maybe going to happen, but maybe not. So we will, for the sake of argument, say that we are able to pick up Maine, and then you still need two more. That's the thing. Still looking for two more. Where can Democrats look? Well, how about Ohio, where they're having a special election? Incumbent John Husted is going up against former three-term Democratic Senator Sherrod Brown. And Sherrod Brown, of course, has a lot of blue-collar appeal. It's basically a toss-up right now, 50-50. So that's potentially the third pickup opportunity. Then we have Alaska, where Dan Sullivan is the incumbent there running for re-election, but they have this ranked choice voting system, and Mary Peltola is the Democratic nominee there, so she likely is going to give Dan Sullivan a run for his money, and hopefully that would be enough. If Democrats are able to go down that path, defend everything, pick up North Carolina, Maine, Ohio, and Alaska, that would be enough to give them a majority in the United States Senate. But of course, anything could go wrong, right? They probably won't get that clean sweep of all the states that I've mentioned so far. So let's start looking at some alternatives. What would be the next possible domino to fall? Well, we have Texas, right, where James Tallarico is actually the slight favorite right now, believe it or not, over Ken Paxton. He's coming out ahead of some of the polls, but there's also the possibility that he'll follow the footsteps of other Democrats in Texas who look really strong in the summer before the election, but then end up losing to the Republican. So there's the possibility that Tallarico pulls it off there, but we also may get upset there yet again by Texas. So if Democrats can't pick up Texas, well, maybe there's Iowa, because Joni Ernst is retiring. Ashley Hinson, the Republican, is favored, but only slightly over the Democrat Josh Turek. So that's another potential pickup. There's also maybe the outside chance we could get Nebraska or Kansas or even Florida, but I don't think that's going to happen. That's pretty much Hail Mary territory. Odds have the Senate pretty much right now at 50-50, and seeing this breakdown combined with Trump's deep unpopularity, I think that's a pretty sensible assessment, because Democrats do need to pick up a lot of seats, including in places that aren't really familiar territory with us. Like, we're talking about Ohio and Alaska here as part of this roadmap. North Carolina seems like we'll be able to get it done, but it's not the bluest of blue states either. So hopefully we can pull it off, and that I think is the roadmap for being able to do it. But it's going to be a very consequential midterm elections. We'll see just how many seats we're able to pick up. Well, if you asked Mike Lindell how well he's been sleeping this week, I'm sure he would have to tell you he's been sleeping great, because he sleeps on a MyPillow. But his dreams have no doubt been shattered, because he lost his election this week to become the next governor of Minnesota. He lost the Republican primary to Minnesota State House Speaker Lisa DeMuth, beating him 43-32%. So that's an 11-point gap there that he lost by a difference of 40,000 votes. So really not a close election yet. Unsurprisingly, Lindell has decided to not concede the race. He is dismissing news organizations calling the race against him. He's flat out saying that there's something afoot here. He won't accept defeat, and he wants to call out these uncounted votes and anomalies. Here he is attacking the AP on election night shortly after they called the race against him.
15: What is the AP, the voters? What the AP, why would I listen to the AP? There's 265,000 votes left to count. I'm down by 18,000 now. We just gained 5,000. I'm not going to give up this race until the votes are counted. That's nonsense.
16: Until the votes are counted?
15: Until the votes are counted where I can't win. I mean, why would I call it now? Should I say it again? Now there's 264,000 votes left to count out of the last 13,000.
5: So Lindell is not conceding right now. He says that in addition to the discrepancy between the polling and the election results, he also says there are a bunch of anomalies and there are these uncounted votes, even though if you did the math, you would find out that the uncounted votes aren't going to be able to project him to victory. Anomalies, by the way, are also not evidence of fraud. So we'll see what more he comes up with, but it doesn't make a whole lot of sense, especially because Minnesota uses paper ballots, and that's one of the things that people who are in support of transparent elections call for. Oftentimes, they have paper ballots over there, and yet he's still citing computer problems as a reason why there could have been fraud in this election. And if he really wants to continue doing the election denial stuff, he can do it, but it's just becoming less and less believable every time. The public already was not really into the Trump thing where he claimed the 2020 election was stolen. So when Mike Lindell says that the primary was stolen in Minnesota in this gubernatorial race, it just strains credulity because, I mean, why would the Republicans be involved in the rigging of the election this time when it was Democrats before? It just doesn't really seem to make a whole lot of sense, and I don't think it's going to be all that convincing to the American public. But I think this is the type of thing that is Mike Lindell at his core. Like, this is who he is. He is fundamentally an election denier at this point. Donald Trump led him down that direction, and he went all in. He was actually genuinely calling for the election to be overturned, and he really does have an issue with the voting systems and the machines and everything, and he really did put his money where his mouth was because he essentially lost a whole bunch of money and reputation, and his brand is a shell of what it used to be. So Mike Lindell has gone all in when it comes to the voter fraud thing. It's no doubt that in his own election, he would also decide to say that it was stolen if he lost, and now he's lost the election, and that's the path that he's decided to go down. It's not surprising whatsoever. So Mike Lindell not conceding defeat, at least not yet, and he didn't even lose by like a small margin. He lost by a pretty decent margin. So it's all pretty ridiculous to see, but what else can we expect from Mike Lindell?
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5: Is Tucker Carlson going to be the Republican nominee in 2028? So much of the Republican primary talk has been centered around two people, right? J.D. Vance, the vice president, and Marco Rubio. J.D. Vance probably will run. Marco Rubio, maybe he'll run, although that would present an interesting dynamic because they're both working in the Trump White House after all. I don't think Trump would endorse just yet. I think he would wait to see who wins between them and then endorse that person. So I think that would be a really interesting dynamic. But regardless, whether it's Vance and Rubio or just Vance or just Rubio, these folks have a shot at winning for sure because they'll have the Trump backing and the GOP is certainly still Trump's party. But what do these folks not have? What does J.D. Vance not have? What does Marco Rubio not have? They don't have charisma, right? They don't have that X factor that Donald Trump has, as much as we don't like to admit it. Donald Trump is able to captivate the Republican base in a way that these other folks can't. And with J.D. Vance, he's trying as best as he can to be personable, and he has his lame stories and his fake laughs, but it's just not really working for him. Marco Rubio, too, is kind of a boring guy, right? Like, he's seen as this, like, elder statesman now that he's the 55-year-old Secretary of State. But it wasn't long ago when he was seen as more of a goofy character who was wearing these, like, heels on his shoes because Trump was calling him Little Marco, and Chris Christie was making a fool out of him on the debate stage because Rubio was just repeating his talking points and kind of came across as an empty suit. So it's quite possible that with these charisma gaps that J.D. Vance and Marco Rubio have, that someone else could stand out among them and among the Republican pack largely, and that person could absolutely be Tucker Carlson, because he does have an X factor that J.D. Vance and Marco Rubio do not have. He's also willing to say dumber things than they are, and he has these weird quirks and things that will get people talking about him. And the Republican base is also very much used to watching him on TV all these years, especially when he was a Fox News host. If the Republican base expects its leader to entertain them in addition to, or even instead of, governing like Donald Trump has for all these years, well, then Tucker Carlson is going to do a much better job at that than someone like a J.D. Vance or a Marco Rubio, who may be able to accomplish more, but they're certainly going to be more boring. Another reason why I think this is a real possibility is that Trump's approval rating has been declining. It's been getting worse and worse over time. It's in the 30s now, and for good reason. Imagine a Tucker Carlson coming into a Republican primary where most of the candidates have to defend Trump. Remember, they have to walk this tightrope and act like they're hearing out the concerns of the American people while at the same time maintaining loyalty to Trump. Tucker doesn't really have to do that because he's taking a different path. So he can say things like, yeah, the economy, it wasn't great under Biden, but it hasn't been so great under Trump either. And he can do the same populist shtick that Trump did in 2016 and pretend like he's calling out both sides and say that, yeah, even though I was born with a silver spoon in my mouth and I come from a life of luxury and privilege, I understand the needs of working class people. He can do a very similar thing to what Trump did back in 2016. And if you're J.D. Vance and Marco Rubio, you just can't do that. Same thing applies to the Epstein files, right? Tucker Carlson can criticize Trump's handling of the Epstein files in a way that Marco Rubio and Donald Trump cannot. And then there's the war thing, because Tucker can be this anti-war voice in a way where J.D. Vance can partially do it, but Marco Rubio absolutely cannot do it because he's been one of the architects of these foreign policy engagements that Donald Trump has gotten us in. So what's going to ultimately be the message that wins out in this Republican primary, and who is it going to come from? Is it going to come from someone who is TV trained and says that we don't want more war and we're tired of business as usual, we need change? Or is that voice going to be from someone like a Rubio or a Vance who says, eh, we're just going to kind of keep business as usual, and by the way, I'm kind of boring? So that's kind of the dilemma that is going on here. That's the choice that Republicans have to make. And in 2016, when they had that choice in front of them, they went with the TV-trained guy who promised change and promised that he was going to have a plan for America's struggles, even though those plans never manifested. But they went with that guy and they stuck with him a couple more times. And also, if you take a look at the timeline, it also suggests that Tucker is at the very least like weighing this as a possibility, because he used to be a lot more cozy with Trump, but he's really gone his own way ever since the Iran war started. Tucker said that he was going to leave the Republican Party, and then he was flirting with doing his own thing. He recently was in Maine at his house with Marjorie Taylor Greene and Thomas Massie. They did this like little summit thing to lay the foundation for the future of the right-wing movement as they see it. So I put all this together to suggest that Tucker Carlson could absolutely be laying the groundwork for a run in 2028, and that absolutely would be a wild card that not everyone sees coming, but makes a lot of sense when you think about it, honestly. I think that J.D. Vance will certainly run. I think Marco Rubio could run, but Tucker Carlson, would he shake things up and join this primary as well? And could he be the next president of the United States? That is a terrifying thing to think of, but as, of course, is Donald Trump as president. For the final story on today's show, to celebrate the end of the week and to celebrate Caroline Leavitt leaving as the White House press secretary, which of course was the big news of the week, I put together a list of the five most humiliating moments of Caroline Leavitt's tenure as press secretary. It was really difficult to narrow it down, I gotta say, but here are a good list of five, starting with her saying that DOGE was able to discover that the Biden administration was spending, get this, $50 million on condoms for Gaza. Here is Caroline Leavitt making an absolute fool of herself.
17: DOGE and OMB also found that there was about to be $50 million taxpayer dollars that went out the door to fund condoms in Gaza. That is a preposterous waste of taxpayer money.
5: Yep, if that sounds unbelievable, it's because

0: American people the tariffs that Trump is imposing. Get a load of this one.
1: As he's proposing tax hikes in the form of tariffs.
2: Not
1: true. And I'm curious
2: he's not doing
1: why
2: that.
1: He's prioritizing that over the tax cuts.
2: He's actually not implementing tax hikes. Tariffs are a tax hike on foreign countries that, again, have been ripping us off. Tariffs are a tax cut for the American people, and the president is a staunch advocate of tax cuts.
0: Now, the truth is the average American household is spending something like $1,000 to $2,500 more a year because of Donald Trump's tariffs. So I guess this would be a tax cut, like in the way that Donald Trump loves to promise these bogus percentages when it comes to savings, in a way that would actually imply that it's the consumers who are receiving money from the providers. And it never makes any sense when he does that, right? When he talks about saving 500% on prescription drugs, you think like, okay, is he saying that you actually get money when you go to CVS? Like, clearly that can't be what it is. In the same way, we have this negative tax cut where it's actually a tax increase, but Trump wants to market it as a tax cut. It's just a negative tax cut where you actually lose money. Next we have the responding to Renee Good when she was killed by an ICE agent. Caroline Leavitt made a fool of herself and attacked a reporter for asking a question about it when, of course, it was a very sensitive moment. Caroline Leavitt should have offered some sympathy for the tragedy that took place there, the tragic killing of protester Renee Good, but instead she just decided to berate the reporter for no reason.
3: 170 U.S. citizens were detained by ICE, and Renee Good was shot in the head and killed by an ICE agent. How does that equate to them doing everything correctly?
2: Why was Renee Good unfortunately and tragically killed?
3: Are you asking me my
2: yeah.
3: opinion? Because an ICE agent acted recklessly and killed it unjustifiably.
2: Oh, okay. So you're a biased reporter with a left-wing opinion.
3: What do you want me to do?
2: Yeah, because you're a left-wing hack. You're not a reporter. You're posing in this room as a journalist. And it's so clear by the premise of your question. And you and the people in the media who have such biases but fake like you're a journalist, you shouldn't even be sitting in that seat.
0: Then there was that moment when the White House was really pushing this Biden auto pen controversy, and there was a CNN reporter who asked Caroline Leavitt if they had any evidence whatsoever to point to Joe Biden not knowing what he was signing. And Caroline Leavitt says to the reporter, how about you just figure it out because you're a journalist after all? Why don't you just do the work?
2: Perhaps criminal or illegal behavior if staff members were signing the President of the United States autograph without his consent.
4: Biden is on the record talking about issuing preemptive pardons to these people.
2: But was he aware of his signature being used on every single pardon? That's a question you should ask the Biden White House.
4: Is there any evidence on that he wasn't aware of it?
2: You're a reporter. You should find out.
4: Okay,
2: Sean.
0: So apparently Caroline Leavitt doesn't know how burden of proof works, because it was the Trump White House making the claim that the auto pen signatures should be made invalid because Joe Biden didn't know where the hell he was. If you want Caitlin Collins and these other reporters to investigate that claim, well, you have to provide some shred of evidence that they can take a look at. They're not just going to go on this wild goose chase doing your dirty work for you and investigating all the pardons that Biden signed or used the auto pen for when he was president. Just doesn't make any sense. Next, we have Caroline Leavitt getting so triggered about not every press outlet calling the Gulf of Mexico the Gulf of America just because the Trump administration decided to change the name on a whim. Here she is being really upset about that. This is a classic.
2: And it is a fact that the body of water off the coast of Louisiana is called the Gulf of America. And I'm not sure why news outlets don't want to call it that, but that is what it is. The Secretary of Interior has made that the official designation in the geographical identification name server. And Apple has recognized that. Google has recognized that. Pretty much every other outlet in this room has recognized that body of water as the Gulf of America. And it's very important to this administration that we get that right, not just for people here at home, but also for the rest of the world.
0: You know, I thought conservatives were against changing the names of things. I thought they were against changing the names of sports teams, for example, and things named after Confederates. But here is Caroline Leavitt saying that everyone has to get on board right away with changing the name of the Gulf of Mexico to the Gulf of America. I could play so many more clips. There was her criticizing Gen Z despite being a member of Gen Z, saying they don't have good work ethic. There was her saying that a French politician really should be more grateful to the U.S. and remember who helped you, alluding to the Second World War. There was her backing up Trump's claims about the Epstein files being a hoax. And she also said Kilmar Abrego Garcia was a gang member. And she said that the Signal Gate chats didn't involve any war plans. there are so many lowlights when it came to Caroline Leavitt's career as White House press secretary. A lot

0: of bad moments. Probably not as bad of a secretary as someone like a Sean Spicer, because I think Caroline Levitt had that shamelessness quality that Sean Spicer didn't have. She's able to just lie through her teeth and keep a straight face while doing it, which is something that admittedly not everyone can do. She probably will rank at the top or near the top of Trump's favorite press secretaries, but in terms of someone who is able to do something honorable and serve out with conviction and honesty, she definitely did not accomplish that. So who is on the short list now for possible replacements? There's Anna Kelly, who is Caroline Levitt's deputy. There's also Alina Haba, who we know, of course, as Donald Trump's longtime TV lawyer. She's not so great representing him in actual court, but she goes on TV and for a long time has represented him there. Then there's Scott Jennings, who's the right-wing CNN contributor. And then there's Stephen Chung also, who is a communications director for Trump. And that would also be quite the pick, I gotta say. So let the contest begin. Let the sucking up begin. Let the lies start spewing out unrelentingly, because Donald Trump is looking for a new press secretary. Come the end of the month, it's no longer going to be Caroline Levitt. All right, that's going to do it for the show today and this week also. But if you are a member, there's more to come, because we still have the bonus show upcoming. We're going to be talking about this study that shows that undocumented immigrants don't increase crime rates. And this is something that we've known for a long time, but this is a broader study that took a look at nearly 50 million residents. And we're also going to talk about Sean Duffy, the transportation secretary under Trump, hiring a bunch of gamers to fill a bunch of air traffic control jobs. So we'll see how that goes. I'm holding my breath when it comes to that one. All that and more on today's bonus show. Make sure to sign up if you're not already a member at joinpacman.com. Thanks, everybody, for watching today. Thank you to David for letting me fill in. He'll be back with us on Monday. Have an excellent weekend, everybody.
1: You're listening to the American Democracy Minute, keeping your government by and for the people. On the 61st anniversary of the 1965 Voting Rights Act, Delaware enacted a state VRA prohibiting voter discrimination, suppression, and vote dilution. Virginia's governor signed legislation to expand its VRA and lay the groundwork for automatic voter registration in the Commonwealth. August 6th, Delaware Governor Matt Meyer signed House Bill 444, the Delaware John Lewis Voting Rights Act, prohibiting discrimination in voting, but also establishing a democracy canon, instructing election officials, state agencies, and the judicial branch to, quote, construe the election laws in favor of protecting and making accessible the right to vote, unquote. The extensive bill prohibits voter suppression and intimidation, the dilution of votes through gerrymandering, and provides for civil actions when discrimination occurs. The same day, Virginia Governor Abigail Spanberger expanded the Commonwealth's state VRA with the signing of 10 bills. The legislation includes provisions strengthening statutes prohibiting voter suppression, extending the cure process for absentee and provisional ballots, improving voter roll maintenance, laying the groundwork for automatic voter registration to make it more convenient for citizens to register, and other pro-voter provisions. Delaware joins Virginia and 10 other states with state-level VRAs. We've linked to the new legislation at AmericanDemocracyMinute.org. I'm Brian Beal.
2: I'm Rick Smith, and this is Labor History in Two. On this day in labor history, the year was 1971. That Sunday, President Richard Nixon addressed the nation in a speech that preempted the popular television show Bonanza. His subject, the state of the economy. The speech was timed before the stock markets opened on Monday morning. The president announced a 90-day freeze to wages and prices. He took this step in an effort to curb soaring inflation. Inflation had topped 6% in 1970 and stayed above 4% the following year. The president declared, "The time has come for decisive action, action that will break the vicious circle of spiraling prices and costs." President Nixon also announced the suspension of tying the U.S. dollar to the gold standard. The policies became known as the Nixon Shock. a cost of living council was established to oversee the plan. Initially, the public embraced the plan. At first, the plan seemed to help curb inflation. Many rank and file workers approved, but leaders from organized labor worried about how the policy would impact contract negotiations. AFL-CIO President George Meany called the plan inequitable, unjust, unfair, and unworkable. Inflation started to rise again. Nixon continued to implement similar measures for a total of nearly 1,000 days. The end result? Inflation had reached double digits by 1974. One of the impacts of these policies were that regular families had a harder time making ends meet. More women entered the workforce. During the 1970s, the dollar lost a third of its value. The Nixon shock.
3: Words. They can do anything. They can call in a dog at night. They can bring comfort to an old friend. They can say happy birthday to a girl whose balloons are slowly sinking. But sometimes, words can get you into trouble. Like the human rights activist in Zimbabwe who was kidnapped for standing up to government corruption. Or the journalist in China sentenced to 10 years in prison for sending an email. Or the thousands of men and women in Iran who were beaten, arrested, and tortured just for demanding a fair election. Now we need your words to demand justice, to take a stand, to offer hope to people around the world who are silenced for simply speaking their minds. Write a letter or speak out today. Your words can lead to their freedom. Words. They can do anything.
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4: 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I always talk over myself. It's what I do best. And good afternoon. Good evening. And welcome. All that lowering and raising of my theme was due to what's called ducking. And so that's what that is. That's why I could talk over the music. And you lucky people could hear me. And, wow, happy Thanksgiving three-day weekend to you all. Hoping that all of you are going to have a safe, sane, and otherwise highly enjoyable Thanksgiving weekend with your friends, your family, and all that good stuff. Me, I'm working today. So, once again, this is coming to you live on tape. Or, whatever. And what a week we've been having. What a time to be alive, you know? I don't know about y'all, but I've been watching the impeachment inquiry hearings, and I will admit that I had to turn it to mute when the Republicans on the Judiciary Committee were blithering because they weren't saying anything. They weren't asking any questions. They were grandstanding and trying to make everything so difficult for people to listen to that people just said, fuck this, and tuned out. That was what they wanted, was for people to tune out. So that's how they were trying to drive the narrative and the repetition of the Russian talking points. And all I got to say to that, it's sort of different when you're trying to do this stuff. And all you know is that no matter how hard you listen, you never hear the Republicans actually saying anything to defend the president or to call him out. So it just seems that, you know.
5: The Russians are coming!

0: Yes, the Russians are coming, or they're already here. They've just managed to co-opt an entire political party for the express concept of destroying our system. And you'd think they'd have the balls to stand up. Or maybe they're all compromised, because we have to remember that that it just wasn't the DNC servers that were hacked. The Republican National Committee servers were also hacked, but it's been kept quiet. So there you have it. And we have a dumbass in the audience. We have somebody who aspires to be John Gotti. Thinks he's a Teflon Don. He thinks he's Teflon Don Trump. But, you know, he's really just a squeeze crab. He's a vice admiral of the lower yellow seas. He's a coward. Hell, he ain't even a bully. He thinks he is. But, he gonna find out that, really quickly, that nobody's got his back, because he never has theirs. Just waiting to find out how long it's going to take for him to distance himself from his life partner, Rudy Giuliani, because it's getting real close to that. And if you've been listening to the news, even Devin Nunes now has a huge problem, really big one. Well, we always knew that he was in the pocket, like Mitch McConnell, of the Russians. But now there is, like, hard evidence tying him to it, because Lev Parnas, who is one of the indicted associates of Rudy Giuliani, says he got the receipts, got the proof, got the paperwork, got audio, video, we hope, of Nunes with the Russian oligarch. I don't know if it's, I can't remember if it's Klimnik or somebody, or Deriskaya, it's one of those, or somebody else. But oh man, so busted that little Donnie Thwimp's been awfully quiet of late. So we're just go in there, you know? And, that's a noise here. I'm hearing things. I'm hearing things coming out from my Bluetooth, speaker. So who knows what's going on? I'm going crazy. No, I've already been crazy. And I'm going to start off by telling you how my week went. My week went really good. Getting to play with the new Bose frames. Those are so freaking cool. That you need to go and listen to them. I think I mentioned this. Did I do a show last week? No, I was talking. This was in the late night Saturday show with Ricky. And I was telling him that they're really cool. They're not noise canceling, but you can hear stuff around you, because they're, like I said, they're sunglasses. And the earpieces are larger. The speakers are in there, and you can make phone calls with them, and you can change out the swap out the lenses, and hang on. With them, and I've got tea. Ah! I am so unprepared. I thought I had some beverage here with me, but I don't! So that's the way that works. But they're really cool. And my therapy went well. Remembering all sort, going, working through all sorts of shit that I thought I had worked through, and it's an interesting process. It's an interesting process when you realize that if you get loud and angry, that they come and t- take you away because you're not allowed to get loud and angry. And, you know, that's...
1: not good.
0: No.
1: Not good.
0: No, it's not. That's the one drawback to Spreaker Studio that I've got. You only have 9 sound effect slots. And Spreaker, if you're listening, you need to give us more sound effect slots or allow us to plug in our sound effects carts. I got a shit ton of them that I want to use and I can't. Unless I bring them into a playlist and then that gets too messy. And, yeah. Just a week. It was in my art class. And a couple of the guys got into it. And no politics, because when this one individual is creating, he's really good. I mean, it's more like an art therapy group of various degrees of talent. Everybody's like really good, but this guy has some real illustration talents, and he's been working on a series of cards. And so for him, it has to be a library. It has to be absolutely quiet. And a couple of other people were discussing politics, and he got upset. Don't know what set him off in it, but he started to demand that they just stop talking politics. I don't know if it got loud, but it turned into name-calling on both sides. It was just one of those things you don't want to deal with. It got loud, and neither one would take the hint to walk away. I mean, it was a couple of guys trying to piss on each other. And as a result, everybody got pissed on in the class, in the group. And I'm just taking a mental health break from that. Like I've said before, I live in supportive housing, senior housing, due to a traumatic brain injury and formerly being homeless. So I'm in a situation, I mean, a lovely residence, it's really nice, where there are people with other psychological issues or need of assisted living. And so people tend to walk around being really, really tightly wound, I think is the best description for all of us living here. So there's that. And you notice I'm really trying not to go back to talk about the inquiry. But I have to! The inquiry was like fascinating, listening to people talk and listening to the witnesses that the Republicans on the judiciary wanted to bring in and how it backfired on them, and listening to Vindman and Hill and, you know, other Americans by choice speak. It was emotionally inspiring and listening, you know, and reminding all of us how much we native-born Americans by birth take our status as citizens for granted, whereas the status of citizen for an immigrant, first generation, even a second generation immigrant, new naturalized citizen or first generation American by birth, the big difference is. Now, my father was an immigrant, so my brother and I are first generation Americans by birth. My mother's father was an immigrant, so she was a first generation American by birth, and so it goes on, and it gets kind of weird. Genealogically, my brother and I are second generations by birth on our mother's side, first generation on our dad's, and it's kind of like, you know, how your family tree works, where you know, so we're Americans once removed, you know. So it can get very convoluted when you start going down the American by birth through genealogy. But it's a fascinating thing. So, little Donnie Squeeze Crab got his little ass caught on the barbed wire with his smear tweet of Yovanovitch while she was testifying, and so. I mean, I'm no Rachel Maddow, and I'm no, you know, explainer or anything like that, but I do know that while listening to the questioning and the statements and how seriously all the women kept their cool, and while you're seeing characters like Kavanaugh and the other, the jackass who just got himself a lifetime appointment to the federal bench who never tried a case or anything, cry and say, they're being mean to me. They're being so mean to me. Wah, wah, they're being mean to me. Wah, wah. And so let's go back to framing of some of the stuff that they were going on, and how it's interesting. At this point, I would discuss about framing, or blither on about framing. I would talk about how the media keeps walking into the president's frame, which puts them on the defensive, and now we see how the Republicans walked right into the political framing of Putin and the FSB of Russia in general, and picked up on this the bullshit on Ukraine being responsible for the election interference and the DNC hacking. Well, if that was the case, then don't you think that the Republicans would have been calling out Donald Trump for his obsequiousness towards Putin, and they would be calling him out on how he accepts what the FSB, Russian intelligence, deferring to Russia for intelligence matters rather than our own intelligence community? No. So that immediately puts the lie, because, you know. So because the Republicans have walked into the president's frame, they are now on the defensive, because there's nowhere for them to go. They are, you know. And while you were watching while you were listening to the hearing, you could see how both sides were portraying themselves as the heroes, villains, and how, well, especially with the GOP trying to portray themselves as the victims. Heroes. And the Democrats on the judiciary as the villains of the piece, and how it was not working. And because they stepped into that frame of now in the game of framing, reframing, there's three roles that are played: the victim, the hero, the villain. And the Republicans have not only portrayed themselves as the heroes, but they've also portrayed themselves as the victims. Which is, and the Democrats as the villains, and in order to frame themselves as the hero slash victim, they have had to reframe. They must deny that they're the bad guys, and in denying that they are the bad guys, they have had to fully embrace the villainous point of view, which is the factoid that they have embraced Russian propaganda, that they have willingly accepted that bullshit line, which more or less leads a lot of people to ask, what does Putin have on them? We all know that up until the day Lindsey played golf with Trump, he was a vocal opponent of Donald Trump's. And then immediately after the game, he became a toady. What did Donald Trump say to him? Or what did Donald Trump play for him? Or what did Donald Trump show him? Um, And that's the question. And, you know, what date does little Donnie have on Leningrad Lindsay? "200 pieces of legislation has been passed by the House, and yet the Senate won't do jack shit on it because Mitch McConnell says so. He ain't gonna let nothing happen." So I think what we need to do when the Senate and everybody comes up for re-election is to vote those bastards out. Especially Moscow, murderous Moscow Mitch, who sold his state to the highest bidding oligarch. Kentucky is now owned by Russia. McConnell ain't going to do jack shit out of fear of losing an aluminum plant and jobs. You don't believe me? Do a search on Kentucky aluminum plant. And in listening to the Republicans rant on about in the hearings, you can listen how poorly they try to turn things that were said about Giuliani and Mulvaney's and machinations. As your drug, trying to turn all those words back on the Democrats, trying to like make it sound like the Democrats did it. Our boys didn't. Our boys are too pure to do that. But if you listen to more to how they were said, how it was said, rather than what was said, you can hear the fear. If you don't listen to what Jim Jordan was trying to auction off, but listening to how fast he was speaking. He was trying to speak so fast that nothing could be, that there was no way to respond. There were no questions asked. You know, the look on Nunes's face when Dr. Hill got finished testifying was just like, holy shit, that's why they had to call a German. They had to regroup. They had a plan. I mean, everything that they had planned on saying, they couldn't say. They couldn't attack her. They had to come up with a different game plan, and they still couldn't come up with a decent game plan, you know, to the point that, you know, as it stands now, if, you know, Donald Trump has been saying how unfair this whole thing is and how he wasn't allowed to bring witnesses and testify in front of them and all that stuff. Well, the way it works is the Intelligence Committee interviews witnesses, takes their testimony, distills it into a report, presents that report to the House Judiciary Committee, which then looks at articles of impeachment and indicts. Once the president is indicted and the articles are presented to the Senate, then it goes to trial, where the Chief Justice of the Supreme Court presides. Since it's Justice Roberts, it's an impartial. It's going to be interesting to see that. And at that point, little Donnie's squeeze crab, Vice Admiral of the Lower Yellow Seas, will be allowed to have to question his accusers. So, and whether or not the Senate convicts is yet to be seen. It all depends on whether or not they care more about the nation and their oath of office. We are terrified of little Donnie's base. And in which case, the elections are coming up, and all of them need to be thrown out if he's not convicted.
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0: Resuming episode. Resuming episode. Welcome back. That was just a little quickie because I had to look at my notes. Let's see. What do we have here? About negative emotions and anger, indignation. La la la la la la la la la la la la la la la la la. There's like three P's. Policy, values, personal commitment. How committed are you? Are you doing more than just sitting behind your keyboard and typing away and excoriating folks on the Twitters? Are you contacting your representatives? I mean, your senators, Democratic or Republican, you know, contact your elected representatives because they're supposed to be representing you, not Russia, not the NRA, not, you know, got to let them know how you feel. Another thing about Friday, November 22nd, and maybe I'm speaking to a lot of people that were alive in 1963, but 56 years ago to the day, on Friday, November 22nd, 2019, 56 years ago to that day, that very day, I was in third grade. And we were just getting ready to go to lunch when our school's principal came on the public address system and informed us that President Kennedy had been shot. And being a third grader, you know, as a friend of mine and I walked out the classroom door and we were going towards to get our lunch, I said, "This is a joke." I did not believe it. I was in third grade. And in fact, I did not believe it, even though there was news coverage of it. I mean, that was all that was on TV that Friday. I got up the next day, Saturday morning, turned on the TV to watch cartoons, and it was wall-to-wall coverage of Kennedy's funeral. He's lying in state. And I think for a lot of us, okay boomers, that was the shattering of the national psyche. And we weren't perfect at that point, but we had this youthful enthusiasm, and we just went, basically threw up our hands and said, "Fuck this." And I think that "fuck this" viewpoint has stuck with a lot of people to our very dying day. And I'm bringing this up because in a lot of ways, we boomers are still saying "fuck this." I believe that if we hadn't said "fuck this," we wouldn't be so complacent about what's going on in our nation today. And living for as long as I have, and in my experiences, there's been a lot of perceived "fuck this" around me, and it's not quite the language of apathy, but pretty damn close to it. The language of "fuck this" is why we've seen, in my opinion, the rise of racism and bigotry and homophobia, you know, bigotry in all of its forms, whether it's Jew hate, Muslim hate. I'm not going to pretty up these words, whether it's religious hate or hate across the board. I mean, I hear all this, see on the internet all the time, a lot of, you know, memes of the U.S. Army holding Nazi, captured Nazi flags, and it's like, you know, anti-fascists, you know. You know, being anti-fascist is more than just taking to the streets. You know, if you're an anti-fascist, then get out to the fucking polls, people, and vote the fascists out of office. People are wondering, how come we're not in the streets in the ways that they are in France and others in Europe? Well, you know, we've got a lot of territory, a lot of land. And when you have a small, and our capital city is rather small, to be blunt about it, District of Columbia is small compared to some of the older capitals like Paris and all of that. So it's kind of hard to pour 1 million people into D.C. And people are afraid to take their jobs. They'll lose their jobs. They'll lose this, that, the other, you know. We have become indebted. We are bond servants to our jobs. Our lifestyles has got us in indentured servitude. And it's a servitude we'll never pay, and it's a bond we'll never pay off. It's what the student loan debt crisis is. It's indentured servitude. You're a bond servant. You got to pay that bond off, that student loan off, before you can be free. Because that thing may not even, like, go away when you die. Think about that. A student loan is the only debt that does not go away when you die. The government can seize your estate when you die to pay off your student loan. Think about that. So, what else are we going in here? As I wander around, this is the ADHD approved 5:23 happy hour. So, going back to listening to these ginks. You know, and they're grandstanding, or their attempt to grandstand. I mean, they weren't even grandstanding. I mean, they weren't even, you know, bleacher standing. They were, like, in the aisle, jumping up and down, saying, I need a seat. Is that seat taken? Is that seat taken? You know, jumping up and down, screaming.
1: 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Sound the general alarm! Sound the general alarm! Off to the deck!
0: And there's no officer of the deck to sound the general alarm. I mean, they're yelling and screaming, and they need to, like, grab your attention. And we are learning to be patient, even though we are impatient. Just learning. And I'm going to go for our Kook of the Week. Who is our Kook of the Week?
2: This is the Kook of the Week.
0: I'm going to have to say the entire... Devin Nunes, I believe it is our kook of the week, because he kept invoking something about Democrats or Adam Schiff or the Democrats on the Judiciary House Intelligence Committee having, oh God, can't even, the idea is just disgusting, nudes of Donald Thwimp. Yeah, so that's our kook of the week. He is the recipient of the Grand Order of the Cracked Chamber Pot. And his chamber pot will be posted up on Internet Kook of the Week on Facebook. So just stay tuned for it. I'll post that link later. Now, I know I keep saying that I'm going to be posting show links and show notes on my Masterless People page, on the show's Facebook page. And I really want to apologize for not doing that, but I am just lazy. Just lazy. So I've got some lovely stuff here that Rocky Mountain Mike has graciously given me permission to use. So I'm going to play you his Trumpfully Dumb.

Thank you, Rocky Mountain Mike. That was Trumpfully Dumb. And you're listening to NetRootsRadio.com. We are Resistance Radio. And going on a bit more, I mean, I've been trying to do some deconstruction of what was said, and while listening to Rocky Mountain Mike's epic, I realized that one of the reasons that Lieutenant Colonel Vindman and Dr. Hill and some of the other witnesses were so profound and damning is because they went to the metaframe in language. What they did is that they simply said, "You're wrong." Especially Dr. Hill. She very simply told the Republicans to stop. Just stop. You're playing into the hands of Russia. And I think even for the most extreme, she's had an impact. I mean, she actually had such an impact that Thwimp had to come out and say, "Oh, she refused to hang my portrait in the embassy." Well, that's a fucking lie. You know, it's what he does. It's what he does best, but it's becoming tiresome. I mean, when Thwimp went to Walter Reed, I mean, everybody, you know, and they don't know whether to believe if there was anything wrong or not, simply because the White House has put out so many different lies that, you know, they don't know if he's, you know, they can't tell if he went to Walter Reed for a panic attack or it was just simply, you know, to set something up or to distract. It's a panic attack because listening to The Daily Show, when they were discussing it, they were the ones that brought up the panic attack because I've had them. And, well, it wasn't as severe as his with feeling with chest pains. A severe panic attack can actually feel like you're having a heart attack. If, you know, they're talking about, you know, because there were some leaks about, you know, chest discomfort. That's a chest discomfort. And Malcolm Nance also pointed out the motorcade would be the tell as to how serious his need to go to Walter Reed was. If it was, you know, just a couple of cars, then, yeah, it was real. If it was the entire motorcade, then maybe not so much. And I'm having a hard time believing what they say his blood pressure is, considering his diet. I don't believe he's hypotensive. I just don't believe he's got low blood pressure. Don't believe the 118 over whatever the hell it was, if he's on heart cardiac medications for cholesterol and all that shit. No way. I mean, my blood pressure, I've had low blood pressure. So it's also so I know that sometimes if your BP is low enough, you have to work yourself up just to get it up to a normal functioning thing. But I'm sorry. Somehow, heart disease and low blood pressure don't go hand in hand. They just don't. Especially the type of diet he's got. Hell. Especially his weight. No way. And, but I'm going to circle back to Dr. Hill's testimony. She also offered a way out of the dilemma of, you know, again, don't amplify. Don't repeat it. Don't use it. You're using it. You're amplifying it. You're helping our enemy. Why are you being such a fucking fifth column judiciary, Republicans on the Judiciary Committee? My fellow Americans, those of you that support Donald Trump and think that, oh, Russia's like the coolest thing.

0: A lot of filler, but hey, it's my show and I can do what I want. This is from The Fascist Revival by Mike Newbery.
1: Kennedy, the White Hopes, will by this tactic be forced toward their own position. This tactic of the right attempts to destroy the Kennedy administration's promises of peace with warlike actions. To accomplish this, the right seeks to compromise the self-proclaimed liberalism of President Kennedy's administration on domestic issues and to separate it from the gunboat foreign policy. Knowing that a liberal program at home cannot long survive an international policy that is reactionary, the right as politicians hope to sink the civil rights, labor, and welfare measures of the Kennedy administration with the gunfire of war. It is the familiar guns not butter tactic. Once guns peace negotiations, the right is to know the rest is history. Humorous is how an unusually perceptive journalist at first described these fanatics. Ridiculous was the dictum of Attorney General Robert Kennedy. Yet, wasn't Mussolini thought of at first as a buffoon and clown? And wasn't Hitler ridiculed as a madman? Is it necessary at this late date to say that the dangers of fascism will be defeated only if they are seriously exposed and fought? Laughing at fascism will not laugh it away. Wishful thinking will not wish it away. Nor will the belittling of the fascist revival help defeat this determined offensive of the war advocates. To the trade unions in particular and working people in general, whom fascism would burden with the casualties and costs of war, while denying them their laboriously won rights, weakening and abolishing their unions and subjecting them to second-class citizenship, the threat of fascism is very real, immediate. To the Negro people, to whom fascism would mean instituting of racism to the level of national and international policy while establishing Jim Crow as the law of the land and destroying any hope of equality and integration, the threat of fascism is deadly. To the Jewish people, to whom fascism would mean a reopening of the scarred wounds of Hitlerism, the threat of fascism is a nightmare. To the intellectuals, to whom fascism would mean an eternal witch hunt. While straitjacketing all thought, padlocking the mind of universities, and emasculating freedom of the press, the arts, and the sciences, the threat of fascism is the threat of sterility. To the whole American people, be they Democrat or Republican or socialist or communist or of any belief in between, to whom fascism would mean an end to democracy while turning the country into a vast military camp, with Burt Society coordinators to staff this garrison state, and the economy ruined by an insane nuclear war, the threat of fascism is a threat to America itself. America is indeed in danger. The unity of the whole people and nothing less is required to safeguard our form of democracy and the people of the world from the un-Americans of the ultra-right. Bishop Horace Donegan of the Protestant Episcopal Diocese of New York has warned that, quote, to call such programs of the Bircherites, which sow seeds of suspicion and ill will, conservative is a misnomer. They endeavor to reverse our American tradition of democracy and civil rights, the Right Reverend Bishop Donegan said, to paralyze our federal government in its promotion of the general welfare and in other ways to turn back the clock of our national history and experience. The urgency of the fascist offensive is the urgency of history. Frantic because of the growth of freedom, the fascists wish not only to turn back the clock, but to smash the clock. It is a great moment in history we are witnessing.

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1: And you referred to a certain statute. Now, this statute has nothing to do with burglary. It only has to do
2: with the United States Constitution, Mr. Chairman.
1: Also, not the purpose of the statute. The Constitution takes care of itself, even though the statute sets out. This statute has only to do with the interception or disclosure of wire or all communications prohibited.
2: No, sir, it also has to do with the Congress recognition of what the Constitution provides with relation to the powers of the President.
1: Is there a single thing in there that says that the President cannot authorize burglaries?
2: Well, let's read it, Mr. Chairman.
1: It says here.

0: that this statute, which makes it unlawful to intercept and disclose wire or other communications, says that this shall not interfere with the constitutional power of the president to
1: do anything necessary.
0: Necessary to protect the country against five things.
1: Yes, sir.
0: The first says actual or potential attack or other hostile acts of a foreign power. You don't claim that
1: Verizon,
0: Dr. Ellsberg's psychiatrist's office to get his recorded opinion of the intellectual or psychological state of his patients is an attack by foreign powers, do you?
1: Well, we could have a lot of fun with all four of these till we get to the operative one, Mr. Chairman.
2: May I get into this? May I get into this legal debate?
0: You claim that, Mr. Wilson.
2: Then you read this end of that sentence, which says, "or to protect national security information against foreign intelligence activities."
0: Against foreign intelligence activities. The foreign intelligence activities had nothing to do with the opinion of Ellsberg's psychiatrist about his intellectual or emotional or psychological state.
1: How do you know that, Mr. Chairman?
0: Because I can understand the English language. It's my mother tongue.

0: Mr. Chairman, may I answer that? The CIA must have thought that it had some foreign relationship because they had done an ineffective profile on Ellsberg.
1: Well, the CIA had no business doing that because the law prohibits them from having anything to do with internal security.
0: Yeah. Sir, you wouldn't consider that foreign intelligence activities.
1: No, this was a domestic intelligence activity. These people were from the Thomas, from the White House.
2: Yes, but
0: we had a man passing secrets to the Soviet government.
1: Well, Ellsberg's psychiatrist wasn't doing that.
3: That was an echo of the Watergate hearings, and Sam Ervin was chairing those hearings. And like I said, common sense prevails. Even then, I think that was Coulson that he was speaking to, tried to spin a break-in of Daniel Ellsberg's psychiatrist's office as a national security issue. Much as we have people going, oh, we can't talk about what the back channels because of national security. There's no fucking national security if you're going behind, if you're back channeling and avoiding the regular channels, you're compromising national security. It's sort of like Sondland's show off phone call to Donald Trump, to his good buddy, Donald Trump, who doesn't know him no more. That's the way it works. And also, I think Sondland throwing everybody under the bus was a major fuck you to a business rival. Seriously. Sondland seeing his hotel's income decline because of his association with this sad administration. So he's got every reason in the world to want to get Trump out of office or throw everybody under the bus.

0: going schmuck. Looky here. It's indictment time.
1: I want to see him arrested. I want a conviction. Impeach that motherfucker.

0: boy. Call me what you want, cause I don't matter, boy.
1: And now, stay tuned for Katie Speaks, and tune in later tonight at midnight Eastern, 1 a.m. Atlantic, 9 p.m. Pacific, for the Late Night Morning Talk Show with Kelly and Ricky here on NetRootsRadio.com, and now to torture you with some cringe rap.

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1: We, the people of the United States, in order to form a more perfect union, establish justice.
2: There are two participants in this conference.
1: For the common defense,
2: please announce yourself.
1: And secure the blessings of liberty to ourselves and to our posterity, to ordain and establish this Constitution for the United States of America.

0: 2018, and this is episode 37. That's right, 37. I'm actually getting this count correct, and I am Kelly, the host of At the Table. Few things I want to say. First of all, I want to say thank you to everybody who listens and downloads this podcast. Thank you very much for listening to the show, staying tuned for Katie Klobitzish, who follows my show. She's awesome. You should really listen to her. I'm the perfect lead-in. Because by the time my hour is through, you're going, oh my God, this is so wonderful. The next person has to be even better. And trust me, she is. I also want to say thank you to a couple of other people. Ricky, who is my Saturday Night Roundhouse Power Hour co-host. She puts up with an awful lot for me on Saturdays and through the week. And most importantly, I want to welcome, we all should welcome the latest addition to my show. I actually have somebody now that I can bounce my material off of and find out if it's and discuss it and this and just make sure that it's going to resonate and it's good and I'm as focused as I can be for somebody with ADHD. Sabelle Capelli. And Sabelle and I have known each other for several years, for a long time. And we met as students of Roger H. Simon at his studio here in New York City. And for all you actors out there, if you're looking for in New York, the tri-state, if you're looking for a really, really good coach in New York City, I highly recommend Roger Simon. He's got all the credentials you'd ever want to need. Use performance or you do the work, get great feedback, honest feedback, good feedback. There's performances. His classes are Saturdays and Wednesdays at the Celine Studio at Drama Books. The studio is Roger Celine Theater is the black box at Drama Books on here in New York City, which I believe is the last remaining drama bookstore in New York City, which kind of doesn't bode well for the theater in New York City when all the theater bookstores, places where you can go and buy scripts, are disappearing. When you need a script, you have to have it now. You cannot order it online. When I first moved to New York, there were a ton of places you could go to buy scripts. Besides Samuel French, you could go into their place and buy scripts. I believe I don't know if they're still around. Applause Bookstore was a great place to go in. Not quite Midtown. They were a little bit farther up, but you could go into that, but you could find a theatrical bookstore everywhere and they're gone. Well, there's a lot of places gone here in New York City. And it's primarily because landlords are getting greedy. I live on the Upper West Side. And I've said this before, there's a lot of businesses that have just been rent priced out of the market here. Banana Republic used to be on one corner of 86th and Broadway, and then I guess their rent got jacked, so they moved across the street to the corner, opposite corner of 86th and Broadway, and they're closed. Monaco is closed. Shit, when you get a McDonald's closing in a neighborhood, you know the rent's too damn high. I hope you're, what else is there to say? Oh, yes. Sabelle, my friend Sabelle helps me keep me on track and I run stuff by her because it's really very difficult. The really successful podcasts, you hear the person, talking to you and you're thinking, wow, that's it. But they have, you know, at least one or two people there to help them engineer it, edit it, make it together. It's very difficult to run a successful podcast, as we all know, when you are the only person there and it's difficult when, you know, not only to maintain however long you're going to be speaking for, but to get it together and get it produced and edited and uploaded all by yourself. It's difficult. and especially difficult when you are have specific deficits, like I do. I'm living a traumatic brain injury. I am attention deficit. I have depression. And I procrastinate. I am a major procrastinator. And I discovered something really cool, and procrastination may not be a sign that you're lazy, which is really awesome for me. Makes me feel so good. Let me see. What does that say? Well, what it says is that if you procrastination is not laziness. It's a fear of being made to look stupid if you mess up. It's a fear of making a mistake. It's a fear of, you know, yeah, it's a fear. What if I screw up? If I put it off long enough, I won't have to do it. And so we procrastinate. We end up looking stupid anyway because we don't get it done in time. Yay me. Actually, I used to be really good at procrastination. I used to be able to get my papers written like the day before they were due. And I would get a decent grade on them. Although looking back at like my high school transcripts, I wasn't as good a student as I always thought I was. And but I blame that on just being in high school. Sabelle and I were talking. One of the things I was throwing around to Sabelle was about how we progressives and Democrats and liberals and independents amplify the right-wing message. Now, I highly recommend that you read George Lakoff. He's got a great blog. He's the author of Don't Think of an Elephant. He is a cognitive linguist, and you need to read his writings, and you can find them at georgelakoff.org. And he goes into how we amplify Donald Trump by retweeting him, reacting to him. For example, I'm going to give you a perfect example that's just happened of how we amplify a message we shouldn't be amplifying. The Capitol Gazette shootings the other day. Suddenly on Twitter, there was an image of Milos Yiannopoulos, a stochastic terrorist, with his quote about journalists. And that was being retweeted and retweeted, and it was just spreading his message. We amplified his message. Because, no, you don't amplify it. You just don't give it any more airtime. You may think you're retweeting it just to people who agree, who will be just as horrified as you at this, about what his statement, you know, the suggestion that, you know. But you have to remember there are other people in your feed who follow you who might agree with him. I mean, I post up on Facebook, and I've decided that things that I don't really think that I'm trolling my right-wing friends were, and they are friends. I can stay remain friends with them miles and miles apart because we have at least a Renaissance fair in common. But I will not repost some of the stochastic shit because I know he'll see it. I don't want, and then he'll amplify it. Oh, he'll make a comment that may or may not support it. I don't know. All I know is that he's an enabler of the regime. Because he didn't see anything wrong with Maxine Waters receiving death threats. and the threat of lynching.
1: Well, she asked for it. It's all her fault.
0: You know, yeah. See, just like it was all Barack Obama's fault for making everybody racist, yes, because for 8 years, racists had to deal with the fact that they had a Hawaiian president. They can't deal with it. And now they're having to deal with it with a president that wants to utterly destroy this nation, and they're only too happy to do it. They love Vladimir Putin more than they love the United States Constitution. They love the murder of, you know, I mean, I can guarantee you that these folks are looking at the murder of politicians in Mexico and thinking, gee, why can't we do that? I want to do that too. And this is why we have to take these statements, reframe them, restate them. And in that way, change their context. You're hearing all sorts of little noises on my desk because I'm moving my blue snowball around. And it's not as difficult as we think it is. I mean, you can play around with it before you do it. I'm going to give you a tip sheet here. And this is using a neuro-linguistic programming, reframing an inner voice. And you can use this same technique to reframe a tweet or a statement that is utterly appalling into something else. Actually, no, that's not going to work. what else do I have here? Somewhere around here. You know, I lost all my George Lakoff materials. Here it is. Going back, we're not even going to deal with that. I'm changed my mind. I'm fickle that way. I was talking about George Lakoff. And I have in my hot little hands a couple of articles from his blog that are really awesome. This one's called The Power of Positive Persistence. And this was written January 17th, 2018. And this is strategies. And this actually is talking about the reframe and rephrase. And it's called Strategies to Flip Negative Attacks by Republicans into Positive Progress for Americans. And this is talking about framing. In a previous post, I laid out an idea to creatively undermine this pre-planned assault on the free press. The main idea, do the opposite of what the Republican president wants. That is, express support for good journalism and good reporters without accepting the frame of his fake ceremony. Defeat him by celebrating the truthful, powerful stories that may take down this corrupt presidency. Deprive him of the power to focus attention on his messages. That means we don't give any energy. We don't give him energy with his messages, which means we don't retweet them. I have TWIMP on mute. So the only way I see his noxious musings is if somebody caps them. That's one idea. But the general concept here is more important than any specific tactic. This is about framing and our need to get a better grasp on how framing works in politics and the media. Framing is about reclaiming our power to decide what's important. Framing is about making sure we set the terms of the debate using our language and our ideas. Conservatives have beaten progressives at this for decades. And there's a hashtag that he uses to protect the truth. And his steps for this are, I love George Lakoff. This is the ongoing, so if this ongoing attack on the truth offends your sense of what it means to be American, here are a few more ideas on how to convert the Republican president's negative actions into positive progress for truth, freedom, and democracy. Subscribe to your local newspaper or a national publication. Become a supporter of public radio or an independent outlet like Mother Jones. Fund Victory, which means we support strong, true progressive candidates. And we don't relitigate Bernie and Hillary. That keeps us stuck. And that's exactly what the Republicans want. They want us stuck. Bernie v. Hillary, you did this, you did that, you did a meh, meh, meh, meh, meh, meh, meh, meh, meh. Time for recriminations are over, ladies and folks. It's time for it's over. Support the committee to protect journalism. And that is the committee to support to protect journalism is vital because this organization helps protect them and talk to people face to face. You know, turn off the computers. You know, set down your cell phone. Just talk with people. Conversations. But the original intent of a coffee shop was. Cromwell's Commonwealth did really good until he shut down the coffee houses. Then it was all over for him. Oh, and speaking of talking to people, find out if they're registered to vote. If they're registered to vote, make sure they know how to check and make sure that their registration is still valid. Talk with people. If they don't have any identification, take them to get identification now. Do not wait until November when all of a sudden all the nonsense about closing DMVs around so people cannot get IDs so they can prove who they are, prove identity when they go to vote, because we know this is going to happen in the midterms. Start making sure people have their have state ID now. Especially now, having proof of identity is also becoming more and more vital because we are slowly going into a papers, please framework. And we have to fight that papers, please. But we still need to have identification because if for no other reason than if, God forbid, something happens to you and you have no ID on you, they don't know who you are. They don't know who to contact. You die without ID. You become a John Doe and you get buried in a damn potter's field unless somebody can identify your corpse. So identification is a necessary thing to have on you, with you. Besides, people being able to prove who they are when they go to the polls will piss the fifth columnists off. And going in that, you know, not necessarily for the columnist, but man, Chuck Schumer's got me kind of pissed off. And as that's the with his comments to Maxine Waters to sit down. Chuck, you lost me. Nancy, you lost me. I am 63 years old, and I want to see younger men and women, true progressives, people that really understand what the needs of the 21st century are. Running for office. I don't want to see an 80-year-old Bernie Sanders running for president. Take a look around us in the world today. All of the leaders are young, vibrant. And now you take a look at what we got in Washington, D.C., and they're old and entrenched. Let's really shake it up. And with the blue wave, make sure it is a blue wave of young, motivated men and women who will move this country forward, dedicated to moving this country forward into the 21st century rather than trying to drag it back into the early part of the 20th century. And we can only do that if we're more aware of the type of messaging and propaganda on the right and we counter it. We don't ask.

amplify it. We don't become unwitting collaborators. Going back to protecting journalism and the truth, protecting the truth. And the objective of Protect the Truth is to defeat the attack on our free press. And the method is when you ignore TWIMP's antics. You ignore. You don't ignore. You don't amplify the stochastic, terroristic actions of those that support TWIMP's antics. You redirect that energy. And you reframe the conversation. The frame is a free press is essential to democracy. Only authoritarians attack the free press. We must protect the truth.

thank your favorite reporters, publications, and shows. Link to their stories. Say why they matter. Keep the focus positive. Honor the free press. The Capital Gazette has been publishing since 1727. They know a thing or two about repressive regimes. They published the Declaration of Independence. They have a long, honored history. And they were back up and running yesterday after five of their own were murdered by a man who held a grudge against the paper.

The other articles, two articles I have printed out, I love reading, also by George Lakoff, are about Twimp. One is called A Spoiled Brat Named Little Donnie Twimp, The Importance of Sound Symbolism. And this is an awesome article. It's an awesome article. I've talked about it before, but it bears, going back over. He calls him Thwimp. I called him Twimp. Twimp. Twimp. Little Donnie Twimp. He's a, also understanding Trump. I highly recommend that you check him out, you read him. Also, a man by the name of Joe Navarro, he was an FBI profiler. He talks about wound collectors, and Trump's one of them. What I see. Did you know that Twimp? Trump tried to build a city. There we are. Observer, Trump City. This is why he has such a hate on for the cities and wants to destroy them. 23 years ago, Trump wanted to build a series of towers that would contain 7,600 apartments and a 150-story headquarters for NBC on the 75-acre Penn Central rail yards. The battle that followed was an epic one. Trump this week recalled it as a war to the death, with politicians making and breaking careers on the issue. The project, first dubbed Television City, then Trump City, and ultimately Riverside South, underwent a series of permutations and eventually was scaled back and approved, gradually rising in an undulating row of apartment towers just east of the West Side Highway. See, this is why he's not a fan of cities and why he doesn't really give a shit about anything, because he was thwarted in his

dreams. The properties that now stand there, they've actually had his name removed from the buildings, which tells you a whole lot about Mr. Wimp. But again, we need to refocus and reframe. Somewhere I had, I'm blithering. Be right back after this word.

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1: I'd like to address the horrific shooting that took place yesterday at Capital Gazette newsroom in Annapolis, Maryland. This attack shocked the conscience of our nation and filled our hearts with grief. Journalists, like all Americans, should be free from the fear of being violently attacked while doing their job. To the families of the victims, there are no words to express our sorrow for your loss. Horrible, horrible event, horrible thing happened. When you're suffering, we pledge our eternal support. This suffering is so great. I've seen some of the people, so great. My government will not rest until we have done everything in our power to reduce violent crime and to protect innocent life. We will not ever leave your side. So our warmest best wishes and regrets. Horrific, horrible thing.
2: This is what Donald Trump was really saying in his condolence speech today, or yesterday.
3: The loss of life, it's always tragic, but it's been incredible, the results that we've had with respect to loss of life. People can't believe how successful that has been, relatively speaking.
2: Now, doing a slightly deeper dive into the condolence remarks, did you notice a couple of things? Did you hear a couple of things? Number one, first of all, he said, my country, not ours, not yours nor mine, but mine. He's taking possession, or attempting to take possession of the country. And by possession, I mean conflating himself with America, that America is him and he is America, just as he is the flag and the flag is he. And if you're not loyal to him, you're not loyal to America. This is what tyrants do. They conflate themselves with country and flag. So they are one, so they become one and the same. The next thing that is kind of interesting in his remarks is his closing. Best wishes and regrets. It sounds like he's declining via RSVP, an invitation. I mean, everybody's, you know, he's using best wishes and regrets now instead of thoughts and prayers, because that has become useless. It's become a phrase to be mocked, just as best wishes and regrets. Best wishes for what? Regret for what he said previously about the press? And how he ginned up his fans? Which, by the way, is short for fanatic. So keep that in mind when we just talk about Trump supporters or fanatics. Think, if you've never seen the movie Day of the Locust, I suggest you do. It's a wonderful film. It was Oscar nominated. Had an incredible cast: Karen Black, Donald Sutherland, Burgess Meredith, William Atherton, Jackie Earle Haley, and you see the fans at the end of the film turn into a mob, a swarm. And I'm not going to tell you why. You need to see the film. I'm not going to spoil it for you. It's a depressing movie, but it's a very good movie. It takes place during the Depression. The author who wrote it only wrote four novels before he and his wife, who was the Eileen of My Sister Eileen, were killed on their honeymoon when their car was struck by a train. But there's a lot behind that. He's, you know, oh, we regret you died, but you see, in my opinion, best wishes and regrets means, oh, we're sorry, but you brought it upon yourselves by being journalists. And in a way, it's total twimp. Also, by his use of repetition of specific words, horrible, horrible, horrible, horrific, horrible, horrible. It's this, and if you listen to his speech pattern, everything he says has the same cadence and the same rhythm, the same inflection, the same breaking up of phrasings. So more than just react to what he says, really listen to how he says it. Listen for the subtext, which is the meaning below the meaning. On Twitter, we call it the subtweeting. We subtweet. Listen to that. Read it. Consider it. Just don't retweet out of, oh, my God, look at what he said now. No, you have to deconstruct what he's saying to understand what he's saying, because you have to remember he is not speaking or directing his comments towards you and me. He's directing them towards those people who voted for him, who will support them, even if they're out on the street homeless. They will still support him because he is their great white hope.
4: So, yeah, you need thousands of judges based on this crazy system. Who ever heard of a system where you put people through trials?
2: Yes, that was Twimp talking to Sean Hannity, and he was expressing his displeasure over having to have another 5,000 judges sent to the border to adjudicate the detainees. He doesn't think that's quite right. He thinks, no, he wants armed guards at the border to shoot you because, you know, we're not a nation of immigrants. He's afraid of people who speak Spanish, and he's afraid of people who speak any other language besides Chinese and Russian. Primarily, he's more afraid of people, less afraid of people that speak Russian and Chinese. He thinks if you're not a Western European, you're not good enough. If you don't have money, you're not good enough to come here. You know, with the destruction of unions and corporations, he's like destroying everything in his path because he's a vain, mean-spirited, vengeful little twat. And my father was an immigrant. My mother's father, my grandfather, was an immigrant. My great-grandparents were immigrants. And they came to America to seek a better life, whether they emigrated due to persecution or income or escaping the law, it doesn't matter. We came here seeking a better existence. And yes, we stole the land. You know, we're just a bunch of thieving thieves. And we all should go back to where we came from. But, you know, at this point in our lives, in our history, Europe doesn't want us. Americans are the new Flying Dutchman, the new Wandering Jews, right? Nobody wants. And why? Because we have a blossoming tyrant in the White House, and we have a Congress that is saying yes, sir, that are acting to support him rather than doing their jobs and standing up to him and saying, hey, hey, whoa, whoa, whoa, back off there, Jack. So come November, vote. Make sure you are registered. Make sure you're registered. Keep checking your registration to make sure you don't fall off the voter rolls. If you do not have identification, now is the time to go down to the DMV and get your ID. It ain't voter ID. It's identification. You use it to get a library card. You use it to open a checking or savings account. You use it to prove that you're old enough to buy alcohol. You use it to vote. Remember, every time you hear the phrase voter ID, it is a phrase designed to suppress the vote. Speaking of just suppressing the vote, the media has already gone into that, has already started that with their questioning of the awesome young woman who defeated Representative Joe Crowley, Alexandria Ocasio-Cortez. She is 29 years old, her first time running for office. They're describing her merely as a bartender, but this young woman has the credentials to be an awesome representative for Queens. And in fact, here's some background on Alexandria Ocasio-Cortez, her educational background. In high school, she won the Intel International Science and Engineering she won second prize for a research project in microbiology. At Boston University, she was an intern in the immigration office of Senator Ted Kennedy. She graduated Boston University in 2011 with a bachelor's degree in economics and international relations. She is a democratic socialist, which is not a socialist. It will be put out in the upcoming smear season. All you're going to hear about Ms. Ocasio-Cortez is that she's a bartender. She doesn't have any experience. What is she? She's a bartender. She doesn't have any education. She's a bartender. Who happens to have a few degrees and knows what she's talking about. And evidently had ideas that people preferred. 21st century ideas the voters preferred over the 20th century ideas of Joe Crowley. And to Joe Crowley's credit, he is fully endorsed her. So we know he's going to be right there working with her to get her elected. And every Democrat who calls themselves a Democrat needs to stand behind our 21st century representatives if you want to move forward, if you want to defeat the backwards motion of TWIMP and his ilk, who not only want to take away the Social Security and Medicare and Medicaid and food stamps and the Voting Rights Acts and unions, but he also wants to get rid of the fair housing, equal employment opportunities, fair credit, where those, I'm old enough to remember when women could not have their own checking account if they were married. And they had to go to, and they had to keep their husband's names after divorce. And they couldn't have their own credit cards, where their husbands had control of their money. They couldn't have their own money. Because women have been painted as frivolous and unable, you know, and childlike. When up until post-World War II, that wasn't the case. Women ran the household, not the men. The women ran the household while the men did the day jobs. Up until employment opportunities, programming used to be woman's work. That's why in Hidden Figures, all the polymaths were women and women of color. It was a woman who got men to the moon and back. And as soon as men started entering that field, salaries went up and women were edged out. See, programming was considered a women's work. And was considered nothing more than secretarial work. And they were paid as secretaries. And if you don't get out there and make sure you are registered to vote, and you continually check your registration to make sure you're on the rolls, and you're registered, and your registration is in the proper district, now and continue this, because we know it's going to continue to happen, that people are going to fuck with us. You know, it's that simple. We're going to get fucked with. So we need to stay vigilant. We don't, I see people on Twitter and on in my Facebook feeds and, you know, groups beginning to run around like their hair is on fire. No, your hair isn't on fire. There are ways to confront, combat, and prevail, but it takes more than just listening to Rachel Maddow or Stephanie Miller or Tom Hartman or Lawrence O'Donnell or whomever you just listen to, or Randy Rhodes. And you know, you have to speak up yourselves. You have to become part of the prevailing message, the counter message. That's why the right wing is so successful. It's not so much that they're talking points, but people understand the talking points and they repeat them and repeat them and repeat them. And they just don't rely on the conservative voices on radio and television. Individual right wings, yeah, a lot of them are nut jobs, push that narrative. And we as progressives, liberals and Democrats do not. So what you gonna do? Going to continue wringing your hands and saying, no, no, no, we can't do that. We've got Rachel, Air America. We have Stephanie, Air America. No, you got to use your own voice. You want change? Support them. Echo their message. Keep their message out and don't just, you're going to get trolled. I got a friend on Facebook who just delights in pissing on everything that appears to be positive. Most recently, he pissed on a post about the death threats that Maxine Waters received. She takes them so seriously that she canceled speaking engagements in Texas and Alabama, and he blamed her for the death threats. You know, if only she had just shut up and sat down.

0: want, but if we're not doing anything to actually counter them, what the fuck good is it? You're making yourself feel good. We have become, are we the keyboard commandos we mocked under George Bush 43? Think about it. Have we become those keyboard commandos? Think about it. And remember, while you're thinking about it, rock the boat.
1: We, the people of the United States, in order to form a more perfect union, establish justice, ensure domestic tranquility, provide for the common defense, promote the general welfare, and secure the blessings of liberty to ourselves and to our posterity, do ordain and establish this Constitution for the United States of America.

0: which was thanking Herbert Hoover for the Depression. If you listen, he says he can't afford anything. Mostly it's alcohol, but he can't afford anything else either. Thank you, Mr. Hoover. So my question to you today, my friends,
1: if you've gotten this far,
0: is what are you going to do? What will you do to actively resist and persist in keeping our democracy? I have to go to, I'll be at work, so I can't attend the rallies. But you can get out, you can still, and if you work and you can't attend the rallies, or you couldn't attend the rallies, there is still work to be done in the streets and offline. Earlier in the program, I gave you those things. You need to talk to people. You need to listen to them and hear what they're saying. And if they're, teach yourself how to reframe and rephrase. I will post some links on the Facebook page, Masterless People. I will have some PDF documents up there that you can download and disseminate. But I absolutely urge you to go back and to go check out GeorgeLakoff.org. There will be a link there that you seriously pick up some books on neuro-linguistic programming, or we'll also have some links there so you can understand what Donald Trump is doing and how that is being, and so how you can use those same techniques to counter with all due civility. This is what I love about their call for civility. As long as you with all due respect, you're an ass. That's civil. That is a civil insult because you're saying, with all due respect, you're saying something, and then you're qualifying. There's ways to use civility to say what you want to say. Might be a little too subtle, but you can say it. It's all how you phrase it. Listen to how, but they...

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0: 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We will be casting.

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4: We delay the start of this program to bring you a special bulletin. From the NBC newsroom in New York, truckloads of U.S. fighting men are rolling north from Tejan, Korea, to reinforce South Korea's battered army, which still holds Suwon and its vital airstrip. The first American ground troops flown in from Japan, they're now approaching the combat zone. Meanwhile, the North Korean communists report that American planes have bombed their capital of Pyongyang three times today. Keep tuned to your NBC station for the later news.
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0: 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In other zones, please consult your local newspapers to learn the new time of the program. Now, tonight's venture into the world of tomorrow. A most unusual story about a logic named Joe and a man named Frank, and of how he saved civilization.
1: It was on the third day of August that Joe came off the assembly line. On the fourth, Lorene came into town. And that afternoon, I saved civilization. Lorene's a blonde I was crazy about once. And Joe is a new 1940-74 model Logic that I got stored away down in the cellar. And how do I save civilization? I save it by keeping Joe down in the cellar. Sometimes
0: you are listening now to a voice from the future. The voice of Frank Caldwell, head serviceman for the Logics Corporation, makers of the machine that does everything for you. Well, nearly everything, anyway. In the year we speak of, 1974, the electronic logic sets were working so well that life was soft indeed for repairman Frank Caldwell. That is, until that fatal day of August the 3rd, when suddenly the logics began doing everything for their users, and doing it too well.
1: Hi, boss. What's the matter? Somebody put you through a ringer?
2: Frank, you busy right now?
1: No, there haven't been any service calls all day.
2: Fine, there's a customer outside. Go take care of him, will you?
1: Me? I'm a maintenance man.
2: I know, but there are no salesmen around this minute. This guy wants to have our machines explained to him.
1: Explained?
2: Yeah.
1: Everybody in the world knows about